0: okay. Hey, where's Frank Jordan?
1: He who rented this room?
2: Out.
0: There was another man here with him.
1: Grande, big, a big man. They left together.
0: Together, huh? Probably with their arms around each other.
1: Oh, it's not so. The big man pushed Senor Jordan in front of him with hand in pocket as if he had a gun. Now, Senor, who are you?
0: Just a bad dream, Jimenez. Something that never should have happened.
1: Si, Senor. And you look it.

0: Look what your friendship for Frankie got you, Slade. Lumps on the cranium.
1: One lump. Let's not get carried away with this thing.
0: I got a big rise out of that soft skull of yours. Could have killed you.
1: Look, sailor, just for a little while, let me enjoy the breezes from the sea, the whispering of the coconut palms, the splendor of the setting sun. Translation, stop flapping your gums.
0: I'll always remember you this way, Slate. With your brain in a sling.
1: What eat you, sailor? I told you the kid's in trouble. He's...
0: What does that make you, Mother Shannon? Put it all together and it spells sucker.
1: Guy clobbering me on the back of the head, taking Frankie for a gun ride who knows where. What's all that, a senior prom?
2: Senorita Duval, Senor Shannon.
0: Ask me later, Slade. Right now a policeman is mushing his way through the sand to me. Here we are, LaSalle, old pally.
2: I see you. You are very clear in the twilight. Hello.
1: And a hello to you, LaSalle. Hey, kid, you ought to try the local Y. They've got just the thing for breathless boys like you.
2: Thank you. I will consider it. But the reason for my breathless, amigo, friend mine, is that a man lies murdered.
1: And you couldn't wait to spread the news, huh, LaSalle? I'm a fool to ask this, but anyone we know?
2: I think. A man in a double-breasted tweed suit. A man with whom you have had what is called a disturbance of the peace in my set. Witnesses told us of this.
0: You were right, Slate. You were a fool to ask. Take the jackpot.
1: Now look, Inspector Mine, that was just a friendly little round of fisticuffs. You know, the manly art. Comes a time in every fellow's life.
2: No, it is not you of whom we have suspicion this time, Shannon. But of a buddy pal, Frank Jordan. This is the name the anonymous man, the unidentified man of the tweed suit, whispered before he died. Frank Jordan.
0: You see, Slade, I told
2: Please,
0: you...
2: Please, Miss Duval. Let us go to my business and talk of Shannon's friend, of Frank Jordan. Huh? My arm?
0: Wouldn't go without it. See what happens when fellows agree with me, Slade? They give me their right arm.

0: Cut it out, King.
1: Why is it all of a sudden my music does not agree with you, Mr. Slade?
0: I'm trying to think.
1: About Frank Jordan?
0: What happened to him? Why did a gunsel beat me around the head and not Frank? Where did he take Frank? And why did he take him?
1: A man who beats a man about the head with a gun may also reverse the gun, Mr. Shannon. It takes less energy to pull a trigger. Perhaps this is what was done to...
0: No, it wasn't. Hiya, Frank.
2: I got away from him. He was going to kill me, but I tricked him.
0: You did, huh? How?
2: While he wasn't looking, I hit him. I hit him hard. Knocked him out.
0: You know what I think, kid? I think you don't have the strength to hit a man and tilt his head.
2: I hit him with an andiron.
0: Now you come back to me because you want to get out of Havana.
2: That's why I brought my bag. Don't tell me you're going to change your mind. Look, I can't get on that liner.
0: Tonight, when it's dark, I'll run you over to Key West. Come on, Frank, let's hide you away from all that trouble.
3: Do I get to sit on the inner tube again, LaSalle?
4: It is comforting, is it not, Senorita? But I think you will not care to. I think what I have to tell you of this Jordan will make you stand on end.
3: Not bad, huh?
4: This matter of Frank Jordan. He had an admirable record in his college until he played hooky.
3: Hooky?
4: Your pardon. During his sabbatical of this hooky, he was seen to consort with a notorious gamblers. The police of many states saw him so consorting. It made them to rub their chins and say,
3: They said that, huh? Just like that.
4: And when they found him always in the shadow of an infamous ship's gambler, a Jack Cronin, a cheat, a known criminal, they said,
3: And that makes Frankie, boy.
4: A man we want for murder. Tell Shannon that, Senorita Duval. Tell Shannon if he does not give us this murder suspect, we will hold Shannon for accessory.
3: It'll break his heart, so I'll tell him. That's what the man said, Slate. The man told me Frank was wanted for murder.
0: Well, LaSalle might be telling the truth at that.
3: What do you mean, might be? He's police inspector of Havana. Why should he lie?
0: Yeah, that's a good question.
3: Don't you get it, Slate? He's playing you for a patsy. Something happened on that cruise liner so that Frank can't go back to it.
0: He said it was something about a woman.
3: Maybe. LaSalle said Frank was mixed up with a professional gambler named Jack Cronin. You're going to turn Frank over to LaSalle, aren't you?
0: No.
3: This is really one of your dull days, Slate. Why aren't you going to turn him in?
0: Because I'm not sure. Try to understand my side of it, Sailor. Frank is just a kid. His brother and I went through a lot together. I owe his brother at least this much to give Frank a chance.
3: Next week, East Lynn.
0: That's your trouble, Sailor. Someone gets a little sentimental, a guy embarrasses himself in front of you just so he can be honest, and you...
3: I'm sorry. I said I was sorry, Slate.
0: I've got Frank down at that old shack of Mario's, the boat, too. If anybody drops in and asks for me, tell them I'll be there.
3: And I'm just supposed to sit around like an information desk, huh?
0: And if anybody asks, I'm leaving for Key West in just 1 hour.

0: Open up, Frank. It's me, Slate Shannon.
1: Boy, I was worried you weren't coming.
0: How do you feel, Frank?
1: Anxious. When are we getting out of here?
0: When it gets real dark, there's not much moon tonight. We'll make it to Key West easy. What have you been doing with yourself all this time?
1: Cards and playing solitaire.
0: You play poker?
1: Not much.
0: You want to play?
1: Just you and me? Two-handed?
0: Showdown. Just to pass the time away.
1: What do we play for?
0: Matchsticks, marks, and a piece of paper, that's all.
1: Sure, I'd like it.
0: All right, let's sit down. Is your suitcase on the chair?
1: Give it to me. Sorry. Just edge you here. I'll take it.
0: Sure. Here, let's sit. Here, use these cards. I picked them up at my hotel.
1: What's the matter with these cards I've been using?
0: Nothing. Same design, same cards. Let's just use my cards, huh?
1: Sure. I'll get these out of the way here. All right. Want a cut for deal?
0: Yeah. Six of clubs.
1: Ace, my deal.
0: Deal away.
1: Queen for you. Nine for me. Ten for you. Ace for me. Four for you. Six for you. And, well, little old nine for me. Filled it inside straight.
0: Well, that about does it, Frank. I'm clean out of matchsticks.
1: I'll lend you some.
0: No, I've had enough. You're a lucky boy for a kid who doesn't know much about... Well, come on in, people.
2: Hiya, Frank.
1: What is this, Slate?
3: Isn't someone going to say hello to me?
0: I told you to give directions, sailor, not to come here.
3: When this fellow here asked me where you were, I leaned over the desk and said, "Are you Jack Cronin?" For an answer, he winked, grinned, and showed me a gun.
2: You weren't going to leave without me, were you, Frank?
1: This is the guy who slugged you, Slate.
0: Yeah, I know.
1: He's the guy that's been after me. One that wants to get me.
0: Tell me something, Cronin. How did a kid like Frankie here get away from a big man like you?
2: I'll tell you about it, Shannon. It was... double-crosser. Double...
3: How do you like your boy now, Slate? A killer.
0: Oh, it was self-defense, sailor. Cronin was after the kid. You saw it.
3: Slate, have you gone completely crazy?
0: Come on, Frank. Let's go to Key West.
1: Sure we will. And you know why?
0: Sure I know why. The dough you've got in that suitcase. That's the money you and Cronin took off the customers on that luxury liner. Cheated them out of it.
1: I'm holding the gun. I'm confessing.
0: You're a bright kid, Frankie. That dead man in the tweed suit, you killed him too?
1: I didn't mind. He was a company cop.
3: And what's a company cop to a bloody boy like you?
1: Thanks, Dal.
0: I want to tell you something, Frank. I wasn't really sure about you. You want to know when I found out?
1: I know. When you pulled that crummy trick of handing me a deck of cards without aces. But aces suddenly turned up, didn't they, Slate? And nine times out of ten in my hand.
0: Sure. The ones you palmed from the solitaire deck you were playing with. You had to cheat even though you were playing for matchsticks.
1: It's dark enough now, Slate. Take me to Key West.
0: Yeah, I'll take you. Kill the light, sailor.
1: I'll find you in the dark, Slate.
4: You found me.
0: Okay, sailor. You can turn on the lights.
3: You convinced now?
0: Yeah. I'm not sending my boy to college. Their jaws break too easy.

0: Hey, sailor.
1: What do you want?
0: Here, take a card.
1: Oh, no. You going to show me that corny card trick again?
0: Now, go ahead. Take one. Anyone at all.
1: All right. Four of clubs.
0: No, no. Don't tell me what it is. Just look at it and remember it. Take another one. That's right. Now, put it back in the deck. That's right. Now, I'll shuffle them. Now, watch this.
1: I can hardly wait.
0: Now, this will astound you.
1: Slate.
0: Huh?
1: I forgot what my card was.
0: What is it with you? A guy learns a few card tricks, he likes to show them off.
1: I know a trick. See? Nothing up my sleeves, no strings, no rubber bands, hands behind my back.
0: So?
1: So close your eyes. Astound you?
0: That's a trick. Last girl who did that held her hands behind my back. Come here. That's the way the trick goes.
2: And so our two stars, Humphrey Bogart and Lauren Bacall, have brought to a close our latest Bold Venture story. Special music was composed and conducted by David Rose. May we invite you to listen again next week at this time for another exciting adventure starring Humphrey Bogart and Lauren Bacall together in Bold Venture.

0: Is that proper farmhouse cheddar?
1: No, I don't think so.
0: What about that?
1: No. It's quite nice, though.
0: Is it? Do you think I might try a piece? I'll have 2 ounces, please.
2: Jacobs, the cream of cream crackers.
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0: The story we are to hear tonight has been taken in the main from the confidential files of the office of Sheriff J.J. Lowe of Nogales, Arizona. We have therefore asked Sheriff Lowe to open our program.
1: Good evening, ladies and gentlemen. It is a pleasure for me to be the guest of Calling All Cars and to add my bit to the campaign to make more widespread the doctrine that crime cannot pay. There are various motives for crime, but none of them ever justify the act of committing a crime. No matter what the stakes may be, the game is a losing one from start to finish. Isolated instances there may be which seem to indicate that a criminal has escaped the law, but no matter what appearances are, sooner or later the law is going to catch up with the lawbreaker and prove, as we shall hear in tonight's story, that crime cannot pay. I wish especially to commend Inspector of Detectives J. Soto and District Attorney James Robbins and other members of my force for their splendid work in bringing a speedy solution to this case.
0: On the night of October 15, 1938, in the town of Nogales, Arizona, Chief of Police J. Lowe and Deputy Sheriff Rudy Fleischner are attempting to awake one of its citizens.
1: Here's a cool customer for you.
2: You're telling me.
1: A guy's shot to death in front of her door, and she goes back to bed.
2: It's a wonder she bothered calling me.
1: Yeah, it is.
2: I'm going to start kicking in a minute.
3: Who's there?
1: Well, I'll be. It's the police.
3: What do you want?
2: Did you call the police?
3: Yes, but I want to sleep.
1: Well, we want to ask you some questions, so open the door.
3: Oh, all right. Just a minute.
2: There's something funny about this.
1: Yeah.
2: It just isn't human nature for a woman to be that calm.
1: Yeah, and you know, she didn't phone from her apartment. She phoned from the house next door, and so
2: well,
1: she
2: had to step over the body.
1: Beats me.
3: Well, what do you want?
1: We'd like to know what you know about this.
3: But I told you on the telephone.
2: Do you realize this man is dead?
3: Dead? Oh, no.
1: This man's been shot to death. Look.
3: Oh!
1: Now pull yourself together, Mrs. Posey.
3: Oh, no. It can't be. Not murdered. Oh, no!
1: Why, we thought you knew.
2: You must have heard the shot.
3: Oh, no. No. No. Something woke me, but I don't know what. Then I heard someone running in the door bank. I looked out, and I saw this man. I thought he was very drunk, but not dead.
1: I see. Well, now that you realize the seriousness of the situation, will you please tell us all you can?
3: But that is all. I didn't see who I heard running away.
2: Hear any voices?
3: No, just the running and the door slam.
1: You know this man's name?
3: Oh. Surely. It's Tracy Bird, and he works as the city clerk of Nogales.
2: Know anything about his friends or his personal habits?
3: Oh, seems he's always alone, and he's very quiet.
1: Is that all? Now, please try to remember any little thing that might...
3: Well, today he said he was going to the fireman's ball.
2: That was tonight.
1: He was probably coming home from there.
2: Well, I guess that'll be all for the present, Mrs. Posey. Thank you, and good night.
3: Good night.
1: Did you find the key to his apartment?
2: Yep. Nothing much else on him. Some loose change, pocket knife.
1: Open the door. He didn't have any wallet or papers?
2: Not a thing.
1: Wallet gone, huh?
2: Yeah. Everything in here is in good enough order.
1: Well, he didn't come in here. He got it before he opened the door.
2: Shall I look through the stuff in here?
1: No. Do it tomorrow. Let's see what we can get in the hall.
2: I don't think it was an ordinary stick-up.
1: No, they probably took his wallet, but it would have been easier and safer to get it on the street.
2: Look at this curtain.
1: Uh-huh. They stood behind there and waited for this guy to come home.
2: But a city clerk wouldn't be carrying around a lot of money.
1: No. Some other reason.
2: Mm-hmm. A woman, eh?
1: Most likely. Look at the rug. They had a scuffle here.
2: He wouldn't behave, so they let him have it.
1: Let's go outside. Give me a flashlight.
2: Yeah.
1: Yeah. Dough and women are about the most frequent two things guys get knocked off for.
2: This one doesn't look like he'd get it from the woman angle, though.
1: Ah, you can't classify guys that get it from woman trouble.
2: Hey, what's that beside the walk?
1: Well, it's a wallet.
2: Hmm. Here, look at this. Tracy Bird. There's $8 in it.
1: Now, what do you suppose this means? Murder a guy, take his wallet, and then throw it away.
2: Maybe they dropped it.
1: Oh, no. Hey, look at those bushes. He fell.
2: Mm-hmm.
1: Looks like he was a pretty big man. Ran off the porch so fast he tripped and fell into these bushes.
2: Dropped the wallet and didn't bother picking it up.
1: Well, he must have been an amateur and plenty scared.
2: Yeah, look at that rock.
1: Now, that's something. Completely dislodged it. And by the size and position of it, I'd say the guy hit his knee on it as he fell.
2: Right knee.
1: That's it? Well, we'll just take this rock to the laboratory because we might find some strands of fiber in the rough surface of it. Maybe we can tell what kind of clothes the guy wore.
2: I'll tell the boys to pick up any guy with a bad knee.
1: Yeah, and cover all saloons and night spots. I have an idea he'll want to be seen someplace. Amateurs will stick their heads in a noose to get an alibi.
0: After warning all officers on duty in Nogales, Deputy Sheriff Fleischner joined Chief Lowe at the Nogales morgue to learn the results of an autopsy. Meanwhile, directly across the street from the police station, Sergeant David Carum was looking over the patrons of Eddie's place. As he was about to leave, he was approached by a man.
4: Excuse me, officer.
5: Yeah?
4: You seen Dr. Noon hereabouts?
5: No, I haven't. What'd you want him for?
4: Oh, nothing much. I just say over the police station and maybe I'll find him here, that's all.
5: How long ago were you at the station?
4: Oh, just a little while ago. I'll come over here, and then I'll look at some of the other places. I just want first aid, that's all.
5: Well, I'll tell you, soldier, Dr. Newton won't be able to give any first aid tonight. He's busy.
4: Oh, that's all right. Don't amount to much know-how. Yeah, I reckon I'll get back to full, Tim. Thank you, sir.
5: Okay, soldier. Say, just a minute there.
4: Yes, sir?
5: That's a pretty bad limp you've got.
4: Oh, it ain't so bad. Jumped off the running board of a car, Mr. Cook. Kind of banged up my knee some, that's all.
5: Your knee, huh? I didn't know it was that serious. Come on.
4: Yes, sir. Where are we going?
5: We're going to see Dr. Noon. Here, get in the car. It's not far.
4: Yeah, thank you, sir.
5: You stationed at Fort Huachuca?
4: Yes, sir. A lot of the colored troops stationed there.
5: You say you fell off a car and hurt your knee.
4: Yes, sir, that's right. Happened over on the Mexican side. With a couple of friends. We was fooling around. You know how it is when the boy gets lead.
5: Yeah. Well, the doc's busy, but I'm sure he'll be willing to stop long enough to look at your knee.
4: Yeah, that's mighty kind. Where's he at?
5: He's at the morgue.
4: Uh-huh. You say the what?
5: The morgue. We're almost there now.
4: You better let me get back to the fort. I'll get my knee fixed there.
5: What's the matter, soldier? You aren't afraid to go to the morgue?
4: Oh, no, sir, but I just don't like that place.
5: Well, don't worry. You won't have to look at any of the stiffs.
4: Stiff? Please, if you don't mind, I'll get out right here.
5: That's all right, because here we are. Come on.
4: Don't take me in that place.
5: Well, I'm surprised at you, a soldier, being afraid of a few dead people.
4: Well, I was a powerful good soldier, but I don't like messing around with people after they're dead.
5: Well, don't worry. Now, you go right in that room, and I'll get the doctor. You can be out of here in 5 minutes.
4: Yes, sir. This here place sure gives me the creeps. I don't mean me.
6: Hello, Dave. What brings you here?
5: I picked up a colored soldier with a bad knee.
6: Soldier?
5: Yeah. I don't think there's anything to it, but I figured you'd want to talk to him.
6: Sure. What's his story?
5: Oh, with friends all evening. He fell off a car and hurt his knee.
6: Yeah? Well, let's go talk to him.
5: He was scared to death of the morgue. Seemed like a harmless type. He went to the station to get first aid.
2: The station? Well, that lets him out.
5: He's in here. Shall I stay?
6: Sure. Come on in.
5: Doctor will be with you in a minute, soldier. This is Chief Lowe. Wants to talk to you.
4: Yes, sir.
1: What's your name, buddy?
4: Frank Corner.
1: Let's take a look at that knee.
4: Well, don't want to cause a lot of trouble. It ain't much.
1: Uh-huh. Where'd you get those mesquite stickers in your hair, Frank?
4: What? Oh, hold them. Oh, I got them when I falls. I do some rolling and I roll smack dab in the bushes.
1: All right, Frank. Now, I'll tell you what we're going to do. You tell us where you fell. Then we'll go see if there's mesquite bushes there or if you're just... beating around the bush.
0: Unable to find any mesquite bushes in the vicinity where Frank Connor told them he fell, the officers placed him in custody under suspicion of murder. The next day, however, reports from the laboratory led them to believe they had misjudged an innocent man.
1: Sit down, Mr. Robbins.
7: Thanks.
1: I don't mind telling you I'm stumped.
7: What's up, Chief?
1: Well, I got the results of the laboratory test on that rock we found.
7: Yeah?
1: There were threads of cloth in the stone, all right, but they were cotton.
7: And an army uniform is made of wool.
1: That's right. So that leaves us pretty much out in the cold.
7: I thought that guy fell into our laps too easy.
1: Yeah, I know, but still we had to follow it up.
7: Yeah?
1: And his story about the way he fell still has me puzzled.
7: Oh, he and his friends were probably drinking and he can't remember where he fell. There's mesquite bushes all over this part of the country.
1: Well, he isn't any too bright at that.
7: And then there isn't a sign of a motive. If it had been a regular stick-up on the street, it might have been different.
1: Sure, I know. The guy that killed Tracy Burt knew all about him.
7: Where he lived and where he'd been that night.
1: And they knew what time he'd be coming home because they waited behind the curtain for him.
7: So that lets our colored soldier out.
1: Yeah, but what else have we got?
7: Not a thing until we check up on this Tracy. Who his friends were and everything about him.
1: Yeah, and that'll take weeks.
7: Well, it's just one of those cases that don't make sense.
1: In the meantime, I'm not going to twiddle my thumbs. Send Frank Connor in here.
7: You going to turn him loose?
1: I am not. I'm going to check up on those two friends he said was with him.
7: Suppose we might as well. But if we can pin anything on him, it's the screwiest case I was ever mixed up in.
1: Well, in this business, you never can figure out anything for certain.
7: I know that, but wouldn't it be more sensible to work on somebody that had a reason to knock off Tracy Bird?
1: Come in, sit down, Frank.
4: Yes, sir.
1: Now, Frank, I know we've imposed on you, but you do realize, don't you, that murder's a serious business?
4: Yes, sir, and I don't want no part of it.
1: Well, through what may be a coincidence, you've become involved, so you can't blame us for asking you to help us, now, can you?
4: Oh, do what I can.
1: So before we let you go, we want you to tell us who your friends were that you said were with you last night.
4: Oh, them. Well, there's Bud Sewell and Jason Jones. They's in my company.
1: All right, Frank. Just as soon as they corroborate your story, we'll let you go.
4: As soon as they which?
7: We let you go, Frank, just as soon as we're certain you're telling us the truth.
4: Oh, thank you, sir. Thank you.
0: Troopers Sewell and Jones were brought to headquarters for questioning. Their answers to the officers' questions added another baffling note to the already

0: Troopers Sewell and Jones were brought to headquarters for questioning. Their answers to the officers' questions added another baffling note to the already complex case.
1: And I'm telling you once and for all, I'm going to get some definite answers out of you or else.
2: You told them that before. Didn't do any good.
1: Oh. Look, boys. I'll be calm. I'll sit down. I've got just as much time as you have. Even more.
3: We ain't got much time.
4: No, sir. We ain't hardly got no time at all.
1: That's fine. Then you'll be on your way just as soon as you give me some definite answers.
4: Yes, sir.
1: Now, did you or did you not see Frank Connor last night?
3: Yes, sir. I seen him.
1: Well, how long did you see him? How much time did you spend with him?
4: I can't tell that, sir.
3: No, sir. Can't remember that.
5: We're off again.
1: Take it easy. Were you with Connor 5 minutes, an hour, or all evening?
4: Well, sir, it's this here way. We was around with him, but we wasn't what you'd call with him.
5: Well, that's something, but I don't know what.
3: No, sir, nothing like that.
1: Let me put it this way. Did you see him for any length of time?
5: Did you talk to him?
3: Yes, sir, but we didn't have no part of him.
4: No, sir, Captain. We ain't fixing dessert, no harm.
5: Dessert?
1: Wait a minute. Did you boys think we had Frank in here on a desertion charge?
3: Something like that.
4: He talked that way sometime when he drank.
3: Yeah, don't mean nothing by it, no how.
1: Well, I'll be darned. Listen, boys, it's got nothing to do with desertion. I give you my word.
5: All we want to do is find out how you spent the evening so we can turn you all loose.
1: If you're all telling the truth. Now, let's have it.
4: Yes, sir. It's this way. Bud and me is sitting in everybody's place long about 9 o'clock having a few.
3: Well, there ain't much crowd here for Saturday night, is it?
4: Oh. Well, shuck my boots. Look who's coming.
3: Yeah. Well, howdy, boy. Come on in and sit down, Frank.
6: Howdy, boys. How's everything?
4: Oh, right. Have a drink and it'll be better.
3: Yeah.
6: Drink won't make it no better. Say, when you guys going to go out of this dump with me?
3: You all had a drink.
4: Yes,
3: huh?
4: Frank. When you started talking that way, you had plenty to drink.
6: Oh, don't need no drink to think that away. I was getting out of army life and let them try and stop me.
3: Big talk. How you gonna do it?
6: Oh, I got a way all figured out. See that fella behind the bar?
3: Yes.
4: You mean that fella that runs this here place?
6: That's him. Standing there big as life.
3: Well, now, what's the manager this place got to do with y'all getting out of the army?
6: Plenty. That fella's gonna help me.
4: You talking crazy, boy.
6: That's what you think. Hey, you boys gonna go with me?
3: Yeah, sure. We go with you, all right.
4: Yeah, we goes with you, all right. Right back to the folks.
6: I ain't kidding.
3: Y'all talk this way every time you get a drink throw down your throat.
4: Come on, have another drink, Frank. Maybe it get you smack dab into Harlem.
6: Maybe you fellas laugh the other side of your face.
4: O'clock, Frank drives over on the Mexican side, and that's the last we see him.
1: About 11 o'clock, huh?
4: Yes, sir.
1: Now, about his falling from the car, did you see him fall?
3: Yeah, I can't say that we didn't. I can't say that we didn't, Captain.
6: What do you mean?
3: Well, we all feel mighty good, you see, and everybody's taking turns driving the car and yelling at the gals.
4: Maybe he fall off and don't say nothing.
3: And maybe he does say something. But honest, Captain, we just can't remember.
5: Well, that's that.
1: Now, just one more thing. Did Frank have a revolver with him?
4: No, sir. Against regulation.
1: Well, it's against regulations to desert. Did you see a gun on him?
4: No, sir.
3: No, sir, no, sir.
1: All right, boys, that'll be all for the present. But we may want you again, so don't you think of deserting.
3: No, no, sir. All right, sir.
1: Well, if this thing gets any more mixed up, we'll have to call out the Marines.
7: He might have figured on sticking up the manager and taking down the lamb and the day's receipts.
1: And then changes his mind and waits in the hall for a city clerk coming home from a fireman's ball?
7: It sure don't make sense.
1: I think I'll turn him loose and put a tail on him. Then we can start working on some of the other angles. Come in.
4: Excuse me, Captain.
1: Well?
4: Bud and me, we don't want to get mixed up in no certain stuff.
1: No, no, no, no. Forget about that.
4: Well, Bud and me gets to thinking maybe Frank was going to desert.
5: Okay, tell your company commander.
4: But, Captain, Frank got some old clothes with him. Overalls and stuff. We asked him last night what they're for, but he ain't saying.
1: All right, Jones, that'll be all.
4: Yes, sir. Thank you, sir.
7: Fine thing. We're looking for a murderer, and they're shoving a deserter down our throats.
1: Yeah, besides, even if he did want to stick somebody up, the guy that fell in those bushes didn't have an army uniform on. That rock had cotton stuck in it. Hey, wait a

0: minute.
1: That's it. The overalls.
0: He changed into them and then back to his uniform when he came looking for the doctor.
2: But walking into headquarters with that knee.
0: Oh, he's too dumb to figure we knew he fell. He stuck his head into a noose for an alibi.
3: Officers began a search for the clothing and gun they believed had been hidden by Frank.
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0: Broadway's my beat. From Times Square to Columbus Circle. The gaudiest, the most violent, the lonesomest mile in the world. That's the street I walk. But today, trouble is waiting for me in the squad room of the 47th Street Station House.
1: Lieutenant Clover?
0: That's me.
1: Well, they
0: Danny
1: told me...
0: Clover.
1: Told me out front I'd find you here. You've got to help me.
0: Sure, sure. Hey, by those tags on your shoulders, I see you two fellas are in New York for a convention. What's your trouble?
1: Well, you see, I've never been in the big city before, and... Well, I've heard about things like this happening, but I never thought it would happen to me. A girl is trying to blackmail me.
0: Blackmail?
1: That's right. Now, there's nothing to it, but... If my wife finds out about
0: it... Hey, wait a minute, young fella. Now, make me acquainted with you first, and then we'll listen to your troubles.
1: Oh, my name's Peter Daly. I'm stopping at the Cleveland Hotel. Exactly 2 hours, my wife arrives in New York.
0: Hold on. Where are you from? You sound like Kansas.
1: No, Arkansas. Well,
0: that's close enough. Who's this gent with you here?
2: I'm his friend, Lieutenant. The name is Ben Cotton. Pete asked me to come up here to the station with him, sort of moral support, poor devil.
0: You're from his hometown?
2: Yes, sir, Little Rock. We're partners in a little business out there. We've been in New York a week now, Pete and I, attending a convention.
0: Oh, boys. When will you out-of-towners learn how to relax in New York without getting into trouble? You attend a convention, you gotta go unconventional.
1: Oh, sir, I don't even know that girl. She's a stranger to me.
0: Huh? Well, then I don't get it. Just what did happen?
1: Well, a lot of the boys, after yesterday's convention session, went down to the Hi-Hat Club, and... Well, I'm standing at the bar, Lieutenant, having a drink, minding my own business. The bar was pretty crowded, and this red-headed girl takes a place next to me and asks for a light. And I give it to her.
0: Lesson one. When a strange girl asks you for a light, zip your wallet. Yeah, go ahead. What then?
1: Well, a little while later, the nightclub photographer passes by, and this redhead stops her and says to her she'd like her picture taken, right there against the bar. And just as the photographer is about to snap her picture, this redhead takes my arm with a laugh to include me, you see, and, well, I was feeling pretty good, so to enter into the fun
0: Hello, sucker, she must have been saying under her breath. So, you both listened to the birdie.
1: Yeah, and when I got back to my hotel, I thought nothing more about it. This morning, I got a phone call.
0: From the redhead?
1: That's right.
0: Oh, she'd sell you the picture for a price or show it to your wife, huh?
1: That's right. Why, she wanted $500. I don't have money like that.
0: How'd she know you were married?
1: Well, Lieutenant, I never told her I was married. Hardly said a word to her.
0: What? Well, then how did she
1: know? I don't know. Why, she even knew my wife was arriving in New York at 2 today.
2: Can you beat that, Lieutenant?
0: Go on, Daly.
1: Well, she told me over the phone that unless I came across with the money, she'd mail that picture to my wife today.
0: So what'd you tell her?
1: Well, I told her I wouldn't give her a cent. Why should I pay her? Look, Lieutenant, believe me, I'm a happily married man, and I haven't done anything wrong, but what'll my wife think if she gets that picture?
0: Daly, what's the name of that redhead and where does she live?
1: Well, I don't know that. She didn't tell me.
0: Well, then how did she expect you to get to her with the dough?
1: Well, she said if I was agreeable, she'd tell me where I could leave the money, and she'd later leave the picture in the same place. But I told her nothing doing. I'd go to the police first. Then she hung up.
0: Well, you did the right thing by coming to the police.
1: Well, but if she sends that picture to my wife... My wife's an understanding woman, Lieutenant, but after all, it... Oh, if I could get my hands on that girl, I swear I'd kill her.
0: Go on, pick up your wife at the station, Daly, and relax. I'll drop into the Hi-Hat Club, see if that redheaded is known over there, and Daly, make sure your wife puts you on a leash.

0: Lieutenant Clover.
1: Yeah, Sergeant, what's up?
0: Looking all over for you, Lieutenant. Broadway Towers. Detective Tom Donnelly's already up there, apartment 5E. Some dame there. Found dead, Lieutenant. Looks like murder.
1: How do you like that? Just when I was staring up at the skyscrapers wishing I was a pigeon. All right, let's go, Sergeant.
2: Broadway Towers. Who is she, Tom?
3: Name Rita Rondell, Danny, according to the building superintendent.
2: Redhead, huh?
3: Yeah. Fractured skull. Mm.
4: Body was discovered by the super, hmm?
3: Yeah. No witnesses. No one seen entering or leaving.
1: Hey, look over that back room, Sarge.
0: Right, Lieutenant.
1: So you found off the phone off the hook, Tom?
3: Yeah.
1: Yeah. Well, looks like the whole scuffle was over that phone.
3: Yeah. Hey, what's this written on the calendar here, Danny? Bobo, 1 p.m.
1: Yeah, let me see. Bobo. Could be some guy. Ask around the stem, Tom. Any character's named Bobo.
3: Okay.
1: You say Doc places a death about 1:10.
3: Right.
1: Well, whoever a visitor was, boy, they had quite a tussle.
0: Say, Danny, look here. I found some photographs hidden in the bottom of this drawer. Take a look.
1: Hmm? Well, what do you know?
3: What's the matter, Danny?
1: Hey, you remember that nice guy, Daly, from Little Rock, came in the station house this noon about a blackmailing redhead?
3: Yeah?
1: Yeah, this is him. With Rita Rondell. Taken against the bar at the Hi-Hat Club. Look.
3: Yeah. How about that, huh? This must have been the dame who was trying to shake him down. And this is the frame-up picture she meant to sock him with.
1: Yeah, so this is the redhead. And me, I'm looking all over for her.
3: Open and shut. Remember, he said he'd like to kill her? Never can tell. He didn't look that mad.
1: Well.
3: Like I always say, cherche le motive and you got your man. Shall I bring him in?
1: Hey, hold your horses, Tom. There's no evidence he had anything to do with this, but I better drop in on him and have a little chat. And
3: question him, huh?
1: Yeah, yeah. Anything else turns up, let me know. And check Bobo.
3: Right.
1: I'll keep in touch. poor Daly. I feel sorry for him. And with a wife just arrived in town. Tom, this is going to be a heartbreaker. Especially if the little lady from Arkansas answers

0: a moment.
1: Mrs. Daly?
0: Yes?
1: Is your husband in?
0: Why, yes. He's just lying down for a bit. Who shall I say?
1: Mrs. Daly, I'm Lieutenant...
2: Well, isn't old Artie. Clean forgot our appointment, fella.
1: Huh?
2: Oh, darling, I want you to meet Art Smith. He was my lieutenant, 3rd Airborne. The old dog. Imagine meeting him at the convention after all these years.
1: Yeah, yeah.
0: Mr. Smith, just imagine. You two must be thrilled. I guess New York's the place one meets all...
2: Be right with you, Art. I just put on my jacket.
1: Yeah. Okay, I'll wait.
2: How do you like the little missus, Art?
1: Oh, just fine. Pleased to meet you, ma'am. Step on it, Pete, huh?
2: Won't take a minute, Art.
0: Why? Where are you boys off to?
2: Oh, Cookie, I forgot to tell you. I promised Art I'd have a cup of coffee with him. You know, catch up on the old gang. He leaves for Cincinnati in a little while.
1: Mrs. Daly, does your husband often go to conventions alone?
0: Oh, heavens, no. This is the first time we've ever been separated in the 3 years we've been married.
1: Oh, I see.
0: Ben Cotton, his partner, was going too, so there was nothing to worry about. Besides, I know that Peter wouldn't even look at anyone else.
2: Oh, let's go, Art.
1: All right, Peter. Let's go down to that coffee shop and have that little chat.

0: Yeah, we can talk right here in the lobby.
1: Yeah, okay.
0: That's one sweet wife, Daly.
1: Yeah, you can say that again. You can see why I didn't want to let on you were a police officer.
0: Yeah, yeah, I got it.
1: Well, Lieutenant Clover, did you ask in that nightclub like you promised to find out if anyone knows that red-headed blackmailer? She hasn't sent that picture yet.
0: You wouldn't be kidding me, mister, would you?
1: What do you mean?
0: When did you see her last, this Rita Rundell?
1: Oh, is that her name? You found that out? Well, why, last night at that bar.
0: You didn't go to her apartment today? At 1 o'clock, say? You know, son, if you're on the level with me, I'd be about the happiest guy on earth.
1: What do you mean, Lieutenant, if I'm on the level? What's up?
0: Rita's dead, son.
1: Dead?
0: Mm-hmm. We found that picture you were talking about in her apartment.
1: What happened?
0: Oh, there was a scuffle from the look of the place. And she fell against something in the struggle and fractured her skull. Probably accidental, but there'll be a manslaughter rap for somebody.
1: My gosh. Well, who do you suppose?
0: Daly, right now, I don't have any idea, but my men are going over that apartment inch by inch, police routine. I'll get a report just as soon as I call headquarters, but before I put in that call, were you or were you not in Rita Rundell's apartment?
1: No. Well, I told you before, I didn't even know where she lived.
0: Good, good. Come on, now let's walk over here to the phone. I'll call headquarters. And if nothing else turned up, you can go back upstairs to your wife.
1: Yeah, she'll think it's funny, my leaving her to talk with you so soon after she gets to New York.
0: Yeah, you wait outside the booth, will you? I'll only be a minute.

0: Clover. Sergeant, anything turn up on the Rondell dame's place? Uh-huh. Yeah, I see you. No, you didn't. There's nothing else, huh? Out where? Oh, then he... I see. Thanks, Sergeant. Daly, where's your hat?
1: My hat?
0: Your hat.
1: Well, I must have left it up in my room.
0: Shall we go up and see?
1: Well, I'm not sure. Maybe I lost it.
0: That's right. You lost it at Rita Rondell's apartment.
1: What are you driving at, Clover?
0: It was found on her fire escape. Has your initials.
1: Well, lots of people have initials.
0: Okay. Then let your wife identify it.
1: No! No, I'll leave my wife out of it. I'll tell you where I lost it. Come to think of it, I remember now. Yeah, at that bar last night where I met her. That's right. I missed it when I got back to the hotel. So either that girl or someone else picked it up and... Well, maybe that explains how...
0: Mother, you killed me. You were wearing that hat in the station house this noon. I'm sorry, Daly. I'll have to take you to headquarters. I'm charging you with manslaughter.
2: 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We'll continue in just a minute, but first, Sunday nights on CBS are famous for their top comedy with Jack Benny, Amos and Andy, and the other great comedians, for the splendid drama that Helen Hayes brings each week, and for the appearance of one of the greatest detectives in modern times, Sam Spade, created by Dashiell Hammett. Sam Spade's approach to crime detection has now become the pattern for many another sleuth. But none so well combines the hard-boiled view toward a fast dollar, the down-to-earth appreciation of a well-formed ankle, and the readiness with a wisecrack. A bestseller in the fiction field, Sam Spade's adventures on the air are now among the top-rating mystery shows. You will find here tonight and every Sunday night on most of these same stations, Sam Spade, ready for rough-and-tumble action and a battle of wits in the best Dashiell Hammett tradition. And now back to the 16th Precinct and Detective Danny Clover.
3: Why, this is awful. Look, Lieutenant, I'm from Daly's hometown and I've known him for years. Why, he couldn't have had anything to do with this.
0: Mr. Cotton, I know you're Daly's friend and I know how you feel. I simply phoned you, seeing as you're a friend of the family, to notify Mrs. Daly of her husband's arrest.
3: Yes, of course. Well, she wasn't in her room when I stepped by, so I rushed down here as fast as I could. Those two are so much in love, Lieutenant, I just don't have the heart to tell her.
0: Mm. Any luck this time, Tom?
4: Nah. Try to persuade Daly again, but no soap, Danny.
0: See, Mr. Cotton, we offered to allow your friend a few minutes to call his wife, tell her himself about his arrest, but... He says he can't do it.
4: Yeah, that's right, Mr. Cotton. Says it'd kill him to tell her. Why don't you tell her?
3: Oh, she's such a sweet kid. She's going to take this awful hard. You see, in a way, I feel kind of responsible for this, being here with Ben. I just don't believe I could face her.
0: Tom?
4: Unless it's an order, Lieutenant. I'd rather be included out.
0: Okay. I guess a policeman's job can include almost anything. I'll get over there right now. Oh, Tom, come here a minute.
4: Yes, Lieutenant?
5: Yeah, Danny?
0: You didn't find any guy anywhere named Bobo.
5: No Bobo.
0: No Bobo. All right, then, that's that. Okay, fellas, I'm on my way. Oh, believe me, this is gonna be tough. Breaking the bad news to the little lady from Arkansas.

0: morning, Peter.
1: Peter, why, it's you, Mr. Smith. Where'd you two boys get lost? Where's Peter? Isn't he with you?
2: No. No, Mrs. Daly. Say, let's go inside. I want to talk to you.
1: But I don't understand, Mr. Smith. Where is Pete?
2: Well, the fact is, Mrs. Daly
1: is... Where, for goodness sake?
2: Well, I mean, the fact is, Mrs. Daly, I'm not...
1: I looked downstairs for you two and couldn't find you anywhere. Now you come back alone and... Do tell me, you frightened me. Has something happened to him? Mr. Smith, I thought you had to catch a train.
2: Well, now, you see, that's just what I wanted to explain, Mrs. Daly.
1: Oh, I get it now. You went to a bar instead of the coffee shop, so you missed your train and he... Oh, Mr. Smith, why didn't you say so in the first place? You had me so worried.
2: Oh, I'm sorry, ma'am.
1: Where is he? Is he in bad shape?
2: Well,
1: you just bring him back here, no matter what condition he's in, and I'll take care of him. Maybe some coffee would help. Do you hear me, Mr. Smith? Mr. Smith?
2: Mrs. Daly, I'm not Mr. Smith.
1: What? You're not?
2: It was all just an act. I'm sorry. I mean, your husband called me that when I came in before, and, well, I played along.
1: An act? What in heaven's name are you talking about? And who are you?
2: Detective Lieutenant Danny Clover, ma'am, of the 16th Precinct. Your husband... Oh, now, wait a minute. Wait a minute. Here, let me help you. Hey, perhaps you better sit down.
1: No, I'm all right. Please go on. Something happened to him. An accident or something. Is he hurt badly?
2: Oh, no, he isn't hurt.
1: Oh, that's good.
2: Ma'am, your husband is under arrest.
1: Under arrest? Peter? Nonsense, what for?
2: Well, you see, it dates back to before you arrived, naturally. You see, last night he got into a jam at a nightclub.
1: A jam?
2: I mean, that is, there was a girl at the bar next to him.
1: A girl?
2: Don't get me wrong there, ma'am, in that respect, I assure you, but it's something else that happened, and, now, Mrs. Daly, let me tell you the whole story from the beginning.
1: He wouldn't do anything.
2: No, but please don't get me wrong, ma'am,
1: he got mixed up with a girl, but he couldn't.
2: Oh, no, it's not that. There was this redheaded...
1: Red?
2: Oh, now, wait a minute. Wait. Oh, I'm no good at this sort of thing, Mrs. Daly.
1: Go on.
2: Well, look, it was all a framed-up thing. Your husband came up to the station this morning and told us the whole thing. Your husband was blackmailed.
1: Blackmailed? But you said he was framed.
2: Yeah, well, as far as the the girl is concerned, there's nothing to it.
1: Oh, of course, I should have known.
2: He was framed with a picture taken at a bar and, well, to protect you, to keep you from seeing that picture.
1: A picture? What would I have cared about an old picture? There's nothing to it. Everything's all right. But you said Peter was arrested.
2: Well, you see, ma'am, to keep you from seeing that picture, I figure maybe he went up to that girl's room and there was a little fight or a struggle or something, and this girl fell.
1: Oh, she's hurt.
2: She's dead.
1: Dead? She's dead?
2: Oh, no, he didn't mean it's a charge we call manslaughter.
1: Manslaughter? He didn't... He couldn't have killed anyone. Does he say he didn't?
2: Yes, ma'am. He denies he was even in her apartment, but you see, there's some evidence.
1: Then I believe him. And you've got to believe him, Lieutenant. My husband's never told a lie in his life. He's incapable of lying. Ask anyone in Little Rock where he's loved and respected, and they'll tell you.
2: But, Mrs. Daly, the evidence
1: shows... I don't care what evidence you say you've got. His word's good enough for me.
2: Look, Mrs. Daly...
1: And I'll tell you something else, sir. If he was guilty, he'd have told me so. In our whole married life, he's never held back one single little thing. Lieutenant, my husband didn't kill that girl. And if he says so, he was never even up in her apartment.
2: Well, ma'am, I'm glad to hear you talk like that. I was pretty sold your husband was holding out on me, but maybe there's a chance he was telling the truth. Could be he was framed again. I'll go back and have another talk with him.
1: I'll be praying, Lieutenant.
2: Yeah. Yeah, Mrs. Daly. You do that.
3: Danny, Peter Daly's confessed.
2: Confess? Oh, no.
3: I just visited him again in his cell with his friend, Mr. Cotton here. Darned if Daly didn't say...
4: Wait a minute, Detective Donnelly. Peter did not confess.
0: At least not to killing that girl. He just admitted that he went up to her apartment and he saw her lying with her head in the kitchenette against a milk bottle. She was already dead.
3: That's an old one, Danny, you know. She was already dead.
0: Lieutenant, you've got to believe him.
2: I tell you what. I think I'll have a talk with him myself. Hello, Danny.
4: They told you, Lieutenant Clover?
2: Yeah. Yeah, so you were holding out on me. You were in that Rondell Dane's apartment.
4: Oh, I was afraid to admit.
2: You know, you should have told me everything right from the beginning.
4: Well, after I left here this morning, I stopped back at the hotel and she called me again. Said she had settled for $25. So I figured it'd be worth that much to get the thing over with. I didn't tell you about it because I was afraid it'd get in the paper.
2: It'll make the papers now, all right. Go on.
4: Well, she gave me her address. I went up there, and the door was partly open.
2: Mm-hmm.
4: I didn't go in, but I could see through the open door, and she was lying on the floor.
2: When you were talking to Donnelly and your friend just now, you told them she was lying with her head in the kitchenette.
4: Oh, no, I couldn't see her head.
2: Oh, I see. Then what'd you do?
4: Well, then I heard someone coming. I got scared. So I ran down the fire escape.
2: Mm-hmm.
4: Oh, please believe me, Lieutenant. Poor Joan, she comes to New York for once in her life, and this has to happen.
2: Daly, how long have you known this pal of yours? What's his name?
4: Cotton?
2: Yeah.
4: Oh, way back from school days.
2: How does he get along with your wife?
4: Oh, fine. Well, you see, Lieutenant, he and Joan were sort of engaged at one time. Before I met her, that is. Naturally, when Joan and I fell in love...
2: Oh, so that's the way it goes, huh? Did he marry someone else?
4: No. Ben's still a bachelor.
2: Still a bachelor, huh?
4: What's so strange about that?
2: Well, what do you know?
5: Lieutenant Clover, you back again? This is the third time today. What gives?
2: Like this, like that. Hey, a couple of perfectos, lover.
5: Did you come in here to see me, or did I see you keeping an open eye on that gentleman from 305 that just got on the elevator?
2: Hey, you know him?
5: Shouldn't I? He smokes cigars.
2: His name's Ben Cotton from Little Rock. I think I'll go up and have a word.
5: Mm-hmm. Give Bobo my best. You know, for an out-of-towner, the tips he hands out... Oh.
2: Bobo, did you say?
5: Yeah, Bobo. You know how it is at these conventions, the nicknames you pick up. I've heard some good ones, but Bobo, that kills me. Everyone around here calls him that.
2: Oh, thanks, Sally. Thanks a lot.
5: Thanks for what?
2: Oh, nothing, lover. I'll be seeing you.
0: Oh, why, Lieutenant Clover.
2: What's the matter, Mr. Cotton? You going somewhere?
0: Why? What do you...
2: I see your suitcase is all packed there on the bed.
0: Oh, yes, Lieutenant. Yeah, I'm going back home.
2: Bobo.
0: Hmm?
2: A note on Rita Rondell's calendar. Probably expecting some guy named Bobo at 1 o'clock. You know any Bobo?
0: Why, well, that happens to be sort of a nickname of mine. I picked it up here at the convention. Why?
2: Well, you said you didn't even know the girl. You know the inside of Rita's apartment better than Peter did, Bobo. He didn't tell you her head was against a milk bottle.
0: Oh, I never said...
2: No, you arranged for Rita to bump into Peter like at that nightclub. Get a picture taken with him. And then she was to send it to his wife. I'll tell you why you arranged it, too. You were in love with his wife. You wanted her to think the worst, maybe, and throw him over for you. Come on, come clean, Bobo.
0: All right. I was up to that double-crossing redhead's apartment, but I didn't mean to kill her.
2: Let's have the story.
0: Well, I told her yesterday I'd give her $100 if she could manage to get her picture taken with him and send it to his wife.
2: Oh. And then Miss Rita pulled a fast one. Asked Daly for $500 for it.
0: Yeah, that's right. But when Peter went to the police about it, I got scared.
2: So you went up to her apartment today at 1, huh?
0: Yes, I did. To make her call the whole thing off.
2: And she demanded from you the price she was asking from Peter, $500.
0: That's right. And when I refused...
2: He threatened to expose you to your friend Daly. Began to phone him at his hotel.
0: Yes. That's just the way it happened. I struggled with her for the phone. I gave her a push and she fell. But I swear, Lieutenant, it was an accident.
2: So that's that.
6: Well, okay, Lieutenant, I'm ready to go to jail. But I don't know what got into me. Trying to do something like that to my best friend.
2: The old triangle, huh?
6: Well, you see, I've been in love with Joan for a long time. Longer than Peter. But he came along and she married him and... Well, ever since, I've been hoping and waiting for a chance...
2: Chance to break them up.
6: Yeah, that's right. Yeah. But I didn't mean to go so far. Once I got into it...
2: You got into it, all right.
6: Yeah, I guess I've been a real number one heel, huh?
2: Mister, that's the greatest understatement since... Ah, come on.

0: Offboard!
1: That's us, Joan.
2: All right, Peter. Lieutenant Clover, I don't know how to say.
1: We'll never be able to thank you for all you've done.
3: Oh, skip it, Arkansas. Hey, just promise me one thing, will you?
2: What's that?
3: Well, I mean, you've come to New York. This is the first time for both of you, isn't it?
1: That's right.
3: You've had a pretty rough time. You got one impression of New York, the wrong one. Come back and give it another whirl, will you?
2: That's a promise.
3: I want to see you both again, you know. So you know, miss, I don't often meet somebody like you. Why, the faith, the trust you have in your husband is...
1: Oh, you see, Lieutenant.
2: We're in love.

getting late now. A million lights have gone out. But I'm thinking about people. On Broadway, in Arkansas, good, bad. They get into trouble here like everywhere else. Only maybe here it's just a little bit easier. On the gaudiest, the most violent, the lonesomest mile in the world. Broadway, my beat.

Columbia has just brought you Broadway's My Beat with Anthony Ross as Detective Danny Clover. Gene Carson was Sally. John Forsythe was Tom. Today's broadcast was written by Joseph Roscoe and produced and directed by John Dietz. The musical score was composed and conducted by Robert Stringer. This is Byrne Bennett speaking.

0: In just a moment, CBS begins the presentation of its 10 great Sunday evening entertainments. In order, tonight, you'll hear Barbara Stanwyck starring on The Prudential Hour, followed by the unsurpassed comedy of Ozzie and Harriet, Jack Benny, and Amos and Andy in succession. Sam Spade takes over next, and then on to Lum and Abner's delightful Jot 'em Down store in Pine Ridge, Arkansas. Then from Pine Ridge to England, as the First Lady of Broadway, Helen Hayes, brings you Noel Coward's famous motion picture, Brief Encounter. A solid hour and a half of laughs follow with Eve Arden as the Arden schoolmistress, Our Miss Brooks, with J. Carroll Nash as Luigi, and the little Italian immigrant, and with the geniuses on It Pays to Be Ignorant. 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
2: As you know, if you're going to accomplish anything, you have to make a start. That goes for baking a pie or, as with Perry Mason, smashing a ruthless crime syndicate. And as you also know, Perry Mason made his start when, a moment ago, young Francis Riley finally broke down and agreed to tell what he knows. Now, in a washroom in the Daily Blade newspaper building...
3: I'm awful ashamed of myself, Mr. Mason. Broke down and cried like a baby. I've been so darn scared. I'm still scared. And I'll not apologize.
2: I know, son.
3: Okay. Let's get it over with.
2: All right. Now, Francis, suppose you sit down there between Miss Street and Lieutenant Halverson, all right? Got your notebook, Della?
4: Yes, Chief, I have.
3: Is she going to write this down?
2: Yes. But, Francis, I promise you every precaution will be taken to protect you.
3: My mother, too, Mr. Mason. I wasn't kidding. Those guys won't stop at anything. Never knew how big it was before you told me. First, I thought I was just one of the guys lifting cars for him.
2: How did you make a start, Francis?
3: Well, I got discharged from the Navy on account of my eyes. I guess my mom told you.
2: Yes, yes. How did you get mixed up with the syndicate?
3: Fella I knew. Ran into him a couple of times. One night he asked me if I'd like to make $50 and have some kicks. I said sure. I mean, it sounded like a great idea. Well, I was up in the air. Anyhow, I went with him on a job.
5: Who is the boy, son?
3: Well, it wouldn't help you to know his name, Lieutenant. He was killed on another job running from the cops. His picture's in one of those newspaper stories Mr. Mason showed me.
5: Hmm.
3: Well, anyhow, the time I went with him, the first time, went off smooth as cream, so he gave me an address to go meet the man. Dad's soda shop, kind of a little place where the kids hang out. Had a jukebox, booths. Well, when Dad, he's the guy who runs the place, when Dad gets to know you, there's a back room where you can buy a drink. And there's another room in back where we'd meet the man.
2: Well, wait a minute. You say a lot of kids hang out there.
3: Yes, sir. I guess some of them were drivers for the man. I don't know for sure. That's one of the things. They don't let you know who else is working for them. I can't tell you anything about the man.
5: You talk to him?
3: Well, only once or twice. Mostly we'd contact by telephone. When I did see him, the room was dark.
4: What?
3: Yeah, the minute you walked in the room, he'd put this strong light in your eyes. He'd sit behind it. I never saw him.
2: Well, you must have learned something, or they wouldn't have threatened you.
3: Yes, sir. I'm coming to that. I did 3 jobs for him. Then I wanted out. I was fed up. So the next time the man called me up with an assignment, I told him I'd quit. He said I'd better come and see him. Well, I was scared not to go see him. He told me to come that night, 9:00.
2: Soda shop?
3: Yes, sir. It was crowded. A bunch of fellas and girls, you know, kidding around, playing the jukebox. I kind of kept off to myself. I was nervous, still scared when I... Well, I was just scared. So I had a drink of Coke by myself, waited for the time. It was early. Then this girl came in. She came in and sat in the booth with me. Didn't even see me at first. Pretty girl. Looked like a nice girl. She was scared. I could tell. Maybe being scared myself made me know how somebody else could be scared. Anyway, she must have known how I felt because all of a sudden...
4: What time is your appointment to see him?
3: See who?
4: The man.
3: I don't know what you're talking about.
4: Yes, you do. Where are you going?
3: Another booth.
4: Please don't. Please stay and talk to me.
3: Somebody might notice.
4: What do we care?
3: What?
4: You're going to quit, too, aren't you? Aren't you? It doesn't matter if they say it's because we're going to quit. What's there to be afraid of? I'm just going to tell him I won't work for him anymore. And if he says anything, I'll just...
3: Just get up and walk away. Don't make me laugh.
4: I have to make it any worse than it is.
3: We won't make it any better just kidding ourselves. You're scared and so am I. It's not for so bad for me. I'm a man. Okay, you go first.
4: What?
3: It's time for me to see the man, but you go first.
4: But why?
3: Well, I'll wander back there in a minute just in case... Well, just in case he talks rough to you.
4: Oh. Thank you. Thank you so much.
3: It's okay. Okay, go on back and talk to him. What I really wanted to do was get out of that front door as fast as I could. But I'd given that girl my... Well, she was a nice girl, no matter if she was working for the man, and I'd made her this kind of promise, so... Well, in a minute or two, when she didn't come out, I got up and eased through the door. Then through the door in the back. I went in and stood outside the door of the room. I knew she was inside with the man, but I couldn't hear him talking. Just stood there for a minute. Couldn't hear a thing. Then I heard her give kind of a little yip, like she was scared. Well, I was scared, too, but I eased that door open. I could see her all right. He had that light on her. I couldn't see but part of him. He had his hand stuck out in the light holding this knife. He was kind of waving it, just playing with it in the light. She was watching it like it was a snake. Well, I was too scared to move or say anything because I didn't know what he'd do. Then all of a sudden, she slapped at the knife. I guess she didn't know what she was doing. She slapped at it and cut her hand. She ran for the door. He started after, and then I kind of got in the way.
6: Get out of my way, you little jerk! Move! I said get out of my way! There! Man, stop her! She ran all the way out. What's the idea of busting in here, punk?
3: I didn't bust in, honest. I was just going to knock on the door. When it came open, this girl came flying out of here.
6: Yeah? Well, maybe I believe that. Maybe I don't. There's a bottle on the table in front of you. Reach down and hand it to me. No, don't you move. You stay there in the light. You're right. Now, maybe you think I'm drunk, and I don't know your name. You think I'm drunk?
3: No.
6: Riley? You think I'm drunk, Riley? Hey, listen. I didn't mean to cut the little lady. I can scare the little lady without hurting her. How about you, Francis? You scare pretty good, kid. I'm asking you a question. I want an answer. And I want it now.
3: Don't. You'd have... Sure, anything you say.
6: You think I'm drunk? Empty. Okay. Maybe I'm drunk. But I got news for you, Buster. Drunk or sober, I know you, Buster. So don't you try to run away. Don't try to hide. I'll find you, Buster. Or if I can't find you... You got some folks, haven't you, Buster?
3: Don't say that.
6: And never open your trap about quitting. You can't quit. I don't want you to. Now you get out of here. And on your way out, tell Dad to send me back another box.
7: Man referred to by name, Francis?
3: No, sir. I never saw him again. Just never saw the girl again either. He called me up one more time with another assignment, and I took it. At least I told the man I'd do it. And I picked up the car.
7: And when our boys tagged you?
3: Yes, sir. I had a couple of drinks. I ran through a traffic light right in front of a patrol car to make them follow me. Then I cracked up the car so they could catch me. Never heard another thing until just before the second time Mr. Mason came to see me in jail. He brought me in a tray of food. There was a note in it.
7: What did it say?
3: Don't forget. We know you, Buster.
7: Is that all?
3: Yes, sir. I didn't feel like eating my lunch.
7: Where is the note?
3: I tore it up and flushed it down the drain. Look, does any of this stuff help, Mr. Mason? I can try to remember some more.
2: Oh, no, no, Francis. Don't force your memory.
3: I guess it doesn't help.
2: It's bound to. See, Francis, evidently, you saw something which was dangerous to the man and to the men behind him.
5: I'd like to talk to that girl.
2: Yes. She is the key to the whole thing.
5: Hmm?
2: She has to be. What else did this boy see? Maybe something else, but the most obvious, significant thing is that nice girl. So, okay. She's important. We'll find her.
8: Well, as you just heard, Perry Mason has made a start. A flying start on a trail that will lead us to strange adventures and excitement. And personal danger to Perry Mason and another nice young girl named Kate Beekman. By all means, join us tomorrow, won't you?
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10: Oh.
9: Lovely, isn't it? Mm. And as anyone can see, every bar is chunky.
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13: Detective agency.
14: Me, sweetheart. Any calls, messages, alarms, or excursions?
13: Just one, Sam.
14: Which?
13: Well, I suppose you might call it an excursion, Sam.
14: Hmm?
13: He left some literature.
14: Travel agent, eh? Well, a little trip somewhere might be nice. I feel as if I could sleep forever.
13: Oh, Sam.
14: Well, I'm not gone yet.
13: Oh, Sam, you mustn't talk like that. I've been sitting here reading this booklet, and it says it's later than we think.
14: It can't be. My watch says 3 minutes of nine.
13: Now, there, you see, it is later than we think. I was slow, too, though I said it by the radio.
14: Well, pick it up and set it in your favorite chair. I'll be right down to dictate my report on the Overjoy Caper, or Pepe's Folly, or Who Put the Corpse in the Murphy Bed?
13: What?
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0: Oh,
1: Saul, you poor darling.
0: Don't say that word again, Effie.
1: I didn't mean in a financial sense, you darling.
0: There you go again.
1: I meant we poor mortals, as it must to all men, Sam.
0: Mm-hmm.
1: We're all clay-footed, after all, merely leaving footprints in the sands of time.
0: You need a vacation, Eff. Maybe you better take that excursion.
1: Oh, no.
0: Now, don't act like that. I'll hardly miss you.
1: Oh, Sam.
0: Now, come on. Let's see those travel folders. Where are they?
1: Oh,
0: Here we are. 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Well, nice of them to think of me. Luxurious accommodations. Funny-looking stateroom. 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Let's see if I'll explain this somewhere. 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Well, who brought this into my office?
1: His name was Converse Etheridge.
0: What?
1: He's with the Dardanelle at Mortuary.
0: Don't mention his name in my presence. That man has no live friend.
1: Now, Sam, don't be too rash on him. After all, it's his living.
0: He is a worm in the apple of contentment, a roadblock in the highway of life, a meter in the taxicab of happiness.
1: Are you ready, Sam?
0: No!
1: I already have the date, Sam. To whom is this addressed to?
0: Hmm? To Mrs. Joy Overjoyed. No, you better make that George Overjoyed, Mrs.
1: I'll make up your mind, Sam.
0: I said Mrs.
1: Yes, but is it Boy Overboard? Joy Over George? Or is it,
0: It is Judge Overboard.
1: Now, wait a minute. Just let me get this straight, Sam. I have Judge George.
0: Mrs.
1: Oh. Well, to avoid any further confusion, Sam, wouldn't it be just as clear to address it as Mrs. O.G. Judge?
0: The name is not Judge, F. It's Overgorge. George.
1: Now, wait a minute, Sam. Now, wait a minute. Just be very, very quiet for just a minute.
0: Now, look here. I won't have you putting the blame on...
1: Shh. Now, wait a minute.
0: All right.
1: Well,
0: Mrs. George Over George.
1: Hyphen.
0: It'll make you happier.
1: Thank you, Sam.
0: From,
1: Yes, Sam. License number 137596.
0: That you can get. Subject, your jewelry. Dear Mrs. Overture. Overture. Enclosed, you will find my statement for services rendered, which you will no doubt be as surprised to receive as I am to be sending it. It started, as such things often do, with that curse of civilization, that broken spring and the couch of privacy, the telephone. Yes?
2: Miss Spade?
0: Speaking?
2: This is Mrs. George Overjord.
0: Hmm?
2: That's O-V-E-R-J-O-R-D.
0: I have it.
2: I'm staying at the Hotel Belvedere, Mrs. Spade. Mr. Stover, the house detective, was good enough to recommend you.
0: Oh, then he's good for something.
2: I beg your pardon?
0: A good friend of mine, Mr. Stover. And what was it you had in mind, Mrs. Overjord?
2: George. But you're wrong. That's my first name.
0: I beg your pardon?
2: Joy.
0: Oh, I got it wrong. When you spell it out, I thought...
2: I think you better come over here right away, Mrs. Spade. I have a rather serious problem to place before you.
0: Mm.
2: These little details can wait.
0: Of course.
2: And come right up. I'm in room 311.

0: strange sounding name. Blow the man down.
1: 315. 350. It's better. Knock, knock.
2: Who's there?
1: Mr. Spade.
2: Just a moment. Come in.
1: Pardon me.
2: Come on in, Mr. Spade.
1: Whatever you say.
2: Sit over here, won't you, please?
1: Oh, yeah, sure. I'll just bring this...
2: Oh, don't bother with the chair. I'll make room here.
1: Oh. Thanks.
2: Here. Now. Isn't that nice?
1: Yeah. Mm-hmm.
2: Oh, don't worry about George. He's on a Grey Line tour and won't be back for hours.
1: George?
2: Yes, poor dear. He's my husband.
1: Oh, well, Mrs. Overjoy.
2: Sweet. Call me Joy. I feel that since you're a detective, you'll know my secret sooner or later. So, why hide anything?
1: Well, what are these, feathers?
2: Sort of. Now, listen, Sam. To begin with, my husband must never know.
1: Yeah, well, all right, then, yeah.
2: About the jewels.
1: Oh.
2: You see, he gave me the money for a floater policy on the necklace. And I was naughty.
1: You were.
2: I sank it in a wild mood. Sam, are you listening?
1: Yeah. Mm-hmm. Sure, yeah. You sank somebody's mink. Tell me, what does you want to do with me like that?
2: No, Sam. I sank the floater. So now it isn't insured and it's gone.
1: Ran away, huh?
2: Not the mink, Sam. The necklace. What shall I do?
1: Mm-hmm.
2: It's worth $30,000.
1: Please. But what about your husband?
2: He'll be awfully angry. He's an absolute bog on insurance. And he'd be very upset if he knew I was not fully covered.
1: What time did you say that Grey Line bus gets back?
2: Sam, we just can't while away precious hours. We've got to find that necklace.
1: Mm-hmm.
2: My husband... Oh, darling, you're not comfy.
1: Mm-hmm.
2: My husband.
1: Mm-hmm. Who? What?
2: But, darling, George Overjoy is the richest man in the state of Wisconsin. He'd be very hard to replace.
1: Mm, you're absolutely right. Husbands should be kept in that place.
2: Sam, if you don't take more interest in this problem, I just have to get another detective.
1: Huh? Oh, no. Hey, don't do that.
2: Now, what? What are you looking for?
1: The telephone. I want to check those Grey Line bus schedules. Around 5 in the p.m., after we phoned room service for some sandwiches and a pitcher of martinis, I got my assignment. It seemed that the hotel thief who had made off with the necklace had been surprised red-handed and had dropped the rest of the swag, valued at around 100 grand, while making his getaway. My problem was to recover the necklace before, quote, George, unquote, tried to put in a claim on it and found out it hadn't been insured. I agreed that it might be smart to put the rest of the jewels in the hotel safe under my name. This I did. About then, somebody breathed down my neck and said,
3: "Hello, darling. Hello, hello, hello."
1: I froze. A second ticked by before I even had courage to turn around and face it. It couldn't be, but it was, Feffi Valeriu Eminescu, a con merchant so slick that he finally swindled most of his competitors out of business and even succeeded in selling himself in the oldest con game of them all, the Spanish prisoner game. The last time I had locked horns with him, yellow diamonds were turning white faster than the hair of the policeman he was suing for false arrest. Feffi's hair was still very black and very oily, and the big smile he wore was very white and very oily.
3: Sam, darling, do not look so shameful. I am angry on you.
1: You're not angry on me.
3: You can fool with part of the people some other time, but you can't fool Feffi for long.
1: Mm.
3: You did a trick on me to lure me out from San Francisco.
1: Mm.
3: A gold mine, you promised me. A gold brick mine.
1: Mm.
3: But you see, I am humorous.
1: No, sir,
3: I don't hate you. In fact, I am contrary.
1: You are.
3: And just to prove that I have no harbor of half foolings with you, listen, what do you think of this one?
1: Never mind.
3: We buy a printing press. And what are we pressing?
1: Your luck.
3: No. Tickets. Vouchers and the Romanian National Lottery.
1: Vouchers?
3: Vouchers. with the iron curtain, darling, who could see through it?
1: Feffi, darling, where are you staying temporarily?
3: I am a guest on this hotel.
1: I'm sure of that. May I inquire which room the management is losing money on this time?
3: I think I changed. The neighbors have got noise.
1: 317.
3: Also the plumbing.
1: 313.
3: Stop beating around these bushes. What have you caught me doing?
1: Come on, let's have a look at your room. On the way upstairs to his room, Feffi gave me a rundown on the noises in the room adjoining his, 315. On one occasion, according to his story, he'd heard a woman scream, but the rest of it was all in Norwegian. According to him, Overjoyed was a Norwegian name. But all the same, it sounded fishy, and I don't mean loopfish. When I gave him a rundown on the missing Overjoyed necklace, he threw up his hands in anguish and said,
3: "Oh, Sam, darling, I think we'd better have a couple of drinks and talk over this."
1: Sit down, Feffi.
3: Aren't we thirsty?
1: No. Look, Feffi. How did those jimmy marks get on that connecting door?
3: Jimmy, Now I see it. Not only do those Norwegians have noses, they have bad habits. And this is a claim from you.
1: Feffi, why would the Overjoyeds break into their own room from this side of the connecting door?
3: Don't interrupt me. I am thinking.
1: Where does that door lead?
3: To the bed.
1: A bedroom?
3: Don't speak on it. Don't go near it.
1: What's in there?
3: A monorphe.
1: Let's have a look.
3: Sam, darling, I don't want you to get hurt.
1: Feffi, are you threatening me?
3: What? I am warning you.
1: That makes it easier.
3: Stand down and go. Remember Pandora.
1: Oh, be quiet. And that, Mrs. Overjoyed, is when if I had to live over, I wouldn't have taken the case for all the fish in Norway. The Murphy bed that flew out at me as I opened the door was occupied. The occupant was wearing a dark blue suit, a conservative tie, a small white chrysanthemum in his lapel, and a peaceful expression on his face. He had a very healthy color for a dead man.
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1: I stood there looking at that well-dressed corpse on the Murphy bed. I asked myself some leading questions. Who was he, for a start? Had my client's husband returned from his gray-lined bus tour and stumbled into the wrong room? And then what was really my client's problem? To recover an uninsured necklace or get rid of an insured husband? And what was the function of Feffi? Was he an accomplice, a goat, or a body snatcher? At that moment, he was in no condition to tell me because he had fainted dead away. When I had revived him...
3: Where are I?

0: because he had fainted dead away. When I had revived him...
1: Where are I?
0: In a bad spot, Fevy. Now stop clowning and try to make sense.
1: Make sense? Why not? You never saw a man so sensitive. But frankly, I am discouraged. Help me open.
0: Now look, Fevy.
1: I am looking. You realize what means that joker who's finally resting on my morphe? I will be disported to Bucharest.
0: You should be so lucky.
1: Lucky? A Romanian in Romania? At the mercies of thieves, gypsies, and Hungarians?
0: Okay, Fevy, you don't want to go home. I do. The ticket for both of us is my client's missing necklace. Did you swipe it?
1: Necklace? Who necklace? Darling, talk about him and I listen.
0: Don't worry about that stuff. He'll keep.
1: What about I? He is comfortable. But where will I sleep?
0: In another city, if you're smart. Now, don't bother to check out. Just drop your bags out the window, hang the Do Not Disturb sign on the door, and dissolve. That should give you about a 24-hour head start.
1: But that would be dishonest.
0: I know. But it's a sacrifice you have to make.
1: Okay. Here. Take the necklace.
0: That's better. And you better take my advice, Fevy. Start packing. Like I told you, that corpse is in good shape, but you're not. There was nobody home in room 315, so I glass-keyed my way in and had a look around. I turned up only items that were worth anything. A pair of passports issued respectively to one George Overjord and one Joy Overjord. Also, item and insurance policy with inventory attached on the Overjord jewels. What made that interesting was the fact that the necklace, which my client had told me was uninsured, was there in the inventory. After that, I wasn't at all surprised at what I found in the closet.
2: Okay.
0: Take it easy. I'll get you loose just as quick as I can. Here, I'll get these gags out first.
3: Joy, are you all right?
2: Yeah,
0: I'm there you are. Here, let me help you up.
3: Oh, my back. 4 hours in that place. Those villains.
0: Who did this to you?
2: You don't know. The Yumpton and Svenville are coming home backwards.
0: What?
3: Joy! Look at the time. Our boat sails in an hour. If we don't hurry, we will miss it.
2: Yeah, I can catch. You go now, young man. Thank you.
3: Yeah, goodbye.
0: Well, just a minute. I want to get a few things straight. You are Mr. and Mrs. Overjoy?
3: Yeah. But we don't worry. Insurance will take care of all.
2: Goodbye.
0: I'm sorry if I'm annoying you, but I'm just not quite ready to leave. Now, if what you had in mind was picking up a little ready cash from the insurance company, I'm afraid I've bollocks up your caper.
3: Bollocks?
2: Again?
0: In other words, I'm a detective, and I have your jewels.
2: Yeah, you're here.
3: Yeah, that is good. Just leave them on the table.
2: Yeah, good.
0: Well, it's not quite as good as all that. Before I can hand them over to you, I've got to clear a few things up between you and my client and another guy with a dead man in his room.
2: We don't know any dead man. Not in California.
3: We are from old country, Wisconsin.
0: Oh, well, that's different.
3: Is that everything yours?
2: Yeah, yours. Call the
0: bell, don't be in such a hurry.
3: Well, why not? The ship don't weigh.
0: Now, look, this will only take a few seconds. I'll have to make a report on this, you see. So I have to know exactly how it happened. Now, you say you just come into that room. Now, you must have been standing about here, Mr. Overjoy?
3: Not so close to the closet.
0: Well, that's near enough. Now, you just stay where you are. Will you step over this way, Mrs. Overjoy?
2: Yeah. Hurry, please.
0: Just a little to the left.
2: There.
0: Stop! Oh, shut up. I'm watching. I asked for bad dialects. I thought that would do it. Good. And now to meet the troll.
2: Just a moment. Oh, it's you, Sam.
0: Mm-hmm.
2: I thought I heard voices next door. I was afraid to go barging in. Where have you been, darling? A most wonderful thing has happened. My husband left me. He never came back from that Grey Line tour.
0: That might be because he never went.
2: Oh, sit down, darling. There's something I must tell you.
0: Yeah, but you sit there and I'll sit here.
2: Darling, you cheat. It makes it so difficult, this gulf between us.
0: Joy, if I may call you Joy, we must face it. We live in different worlds. It can never be. Cigarette?

0: understand. But there's no reason we can't meet occasionally and remain good friends.
1: Sure, I'll come to see you on visiting day.
0: Sam, I'm afraid you're making a terrible mistake.
1: Well, I made that when I took you at face value. Your name may be Joy, sweetheart, but you are not Overjoy. Who are you?
0: Darling, does it matter? But I rather like Joy. I think I'll keep it.
1: Yeah, okay, suit yourself. How does Feffy fit into the scaper?
0: Oh, Sam, darling, it's terrible the way that man deceived me.
1: Mm.
0: I should have known he wasn't a Norwegian.
1: Well, don't feel too bad about that. He thinks he's Romanian.
0: He told me his name was Overjoy, and that it would be all right for me to stay here. Because his parents were in the adjoining room.
1: Now, let's get this straight. Feffy checked into room 313. The Overjoys were here. I take it you were in 317, all with connecting doors. Sort of a fences movement, shall we say.
0: Well, I thought it rather strange that I never met them, especially after Faith had brought me the jewels and said they were a present from his mother for my trousseau.
1: Oh, now, wait. Before you go any further, Angel, how are you going to get out of that corner without getting paint on your little feet?
0: Well, he finally told me everything.
1: Mm.
0: And that I was as deep in it as he was. That's why I called you.
1: Why?
0: I was panic stricken. I had to get out from under.
1: And, baby, look at you now.
0: Well, Sam, you will have to admit that I could have done worse. Unless I misjudged you. We do have a jewel.
1: Yeah, that part of it's all right. But what about that corpse?
0: Oh, that was in case Steffi got rid of that necklace before he was caught with it. The police would have something else to hold him on so you and I could get out of the country with the jewels.
1: Uh-huh. How'd you get him up here? Piggyback?
0: A bellboy helped me. I told him it was my husband that he was stiff.
1: Yeah, how stiff can you get?
0: You don't believe me?
1: Nope.
0: Oh, I love you.
1: Stop that.
0: All right. Go ahead. Talk to me. Why don't you hit me with your fist? You're a big, strong man. I'm only a woman. What have you got to lose?
1: Look, all I want to know is who put that corpse in the Murphy bag.
0: How dare you? How dare you make love to me and then insult me and push me around like an old shoe?
1: Oh, I cannot.
0: I don't have to put up with it. And I'm not going to. I'm going back to Fessy. He's a crook, but he loves me. I hate you. Hate you. Hate you.
1: Hey, my ear.
0: Ah! You're choking me?
1: I am not.
0: No! I can't breathe.
2: Darling, what are they doing for you? You deduce this poor girl to her condition?
1: I guess so. I don't know how.
2: Come, darling. We are no longer friends. Our relations are short of nil and one. But you, my love, I forgive you. Come away with me. We will start life anew with a better scheme.
0: But, Percy, dear, aren't you forgetting something?
2: Does you? That old man and that old woman lied to us. They are not Overjoy. They are crooks and robbers.
0: Stephen, no.
1: I think he's right.
0: But how did you...
1: I found him in there and untied them. Instead of phoning the police, they started packing.
2: So you see, darling, we couldn't take the jewels anywhere.
0: But why not?
2: The M&S to motto inscribed on our family crest. Honor among thieves, except for gypsies and Hungarians.
0: But Stephen, dear... I tried to steal them from you.
2: That was another horse call, my darling. Between you and I is a technical difference. This is known as a double cross. That is expected from a woman. But from you, Sam, darling, I am aghast. I am appalling. You have behaved without charm. I don't hate you, but it is all I can do to forgive you. Come, my lord.
1: Now, wait a minute.
2: For what? You have the jewels. You can prove nothing.
1: There's still that corpse.
2: Sam, darling, come, I show you. You see?
1: I didn't. All I saw was a well-made Murphy bed. The well-dressed corpse was gone. When I turned around, so were Feffy and Joy. Period. End of report. Next week, Sweetie's dialect.
0: Sam!
1: Yes, Eddie?
0: Oh, I don't know where to start.
1: Oh, P.S. I have turned your jewels over to the robbery detail of the San Francisco police, together with Sven and Martha Largesson, who was still in the closet when the police arrived.
0: But, Sam, don't you...
1: Oh, yes. Add this. The Largesons told the cops here that they had worked as household servants in your home in Wisconsin and had hit on their bright idea of making off with your jewels while you were away on a month-long canoe trip through the Chain Lakes, which gave them ample time to make their getaway. They switched passport pictures and used your name to justify their possession of the jewels in case they were questioned. That, plus the insurance policy complete with inventory, was good enough to fool even the nefarious Seti.
0: But, Sam...
1: One question, Effie. No more. But if it's about that corpse, save your breath.
0: Well, hello?
1: Go type that up, Angel. I'm still working on it.
3: And now, listen to this.
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0: Get in the case?
1: Well, there's a couple of fingers left in there. Will you join me?
0: Oh, don't you know? I meant a different kind of stiff.
1: Oh, the one of them Murphy did. Well, I'm expecting a break on that any day now.
0: Well, you have a Wi-Fi bed in your apartment, Sam. Similar proximity will inspire you to greater mental thought.
1: Please, I won't sleep a wink.
0: That's just what Mr. Etheridge said. But I told him you were busy on this big jewel lobby.
1: What was his problem?
0: The man from Mortuary, you know.
1: That vulture. He is a razor blade in the parachute pack of optimism. He is a sandbar in the river Styx.
0: Well, as I said, Sam, it's his living. But I promised to give you the message. It seems he wants to find this woman. Now, she did a very strange thing.
1: Yeah.
0: I mean, she came into the Dardanella Mortuary and said her name was O'Rourke. And her husband was there, and that his parents had arrived from Ireland right when he dropped dead. And the Irish relatives were mad because she sent him out for embalming before they got out of wake. And she wanted to know if Mr. Etheridge could sneak him into the hotel before they found out.
1: Why didn't you tell me this before?
0: Well, Sam, I didn't want to clutter up your mind when you were busy on a big jewel caper. And besides, he learned that she was a practical joker and got his body... Oh, Sam.
1: Yes, Ed.
0: Sam, could it... the one in the Murphy bed, I mean... Is it the short arm of coincidence, Sam?
1: Yeah, probably is. You know, everything that happens in hotels doesn't get in the papers. Hardly a day goes by that some joker doesn't plant an embalmed body in a Murphy bed. If it isn't that, it's frogs or salamanders or sometimes it used to be crackers when so many of them were on the American plan, you know.
0: Crackers? Oh, really? Good night, Sam.
1: Good night, sweetheart.

0: Adventures of Sam Spade, Dashiell Hammett's famous private detective, are produced and directed by William Spear. Sam Spade is played by Howard Duff. Lorene Tuttle is Effie. 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Again and again, the choice of men and women and children, too. This is Dick Joy reminding you to...
1: get

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1: Oh, come in, Smithers. What is it? Speak up, boy. Orange juice.
2: No, sir. 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
1: Hey, finish.
2: And look at this, sir.
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1: Thank you, Governor. 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Thank you.
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0: presenting Orson Welles as the Third Man. The Lives of Harry Lime. The fabulous stories of the immortal character originally created in the motion picture The Third Man, with zither music by Anton Kara.
1: That was the shot that killed Harry Lime. He died in a sewer beneath Vienna, as those of you know who saw the movie The Third Man. Yes, that was the end of Harry Lime. But it was not the beginning. Harry Lime had many lives, and I can recount all of them. How do I know? Very simple. Because my name is Harry Lime. Friends, the story of my marriage, my first marriage, and believe you me, my last, it all began in the funny little city of Becerrata. There isn't much to do there except get married. Principal local occupation, of course, is getting rich, and that's what brought me to Becerrata. It's hidden away, as you probably know, in a remote corner of Saudi Arabia. Mines of black gold, oil derricks dot the landscape as far as you can see, and huddled beneath these modern steel skeletons lies a city as old as the East. Curio dealers hawk their wares in the narrow winding streets. Beggars doze in shadowed doorways. Robed Arabs mingle with Europeans in soiled whites. And the city drowses with all the indolence of Asia. An ideal place for a murder and a double cross in oil. Oil to grease the skids of fortune for Harry Lime.

0: And now, Orson Welles as Harry Lyme, the third man in Love Affair.
1: Tequarata, Saudi Arabia. Harry Lyme, that's me. A happy young bachelor strolling along the narrow street that led from the Grand Hotel to the native bazaar.
2: Oh, noble one, a moment of your time.
1: I'm sorry, friend.
2: I am not a beggar, O heaven-born. I am teller of fortune.
1: Yes, but I'm...
2: The past, the present, the future. I see all,
1: yes,
2: I tell all.
1: Very interesting.
2: Oh, greatest of great lords, may your back never bend.
1: Oh, thank you.
2: May your beard never grow white.
1: Oh, I'll try not to. Thank
2: a
1: you.
2: A little backsheesh, and I read your fortune.
1: Thanks very much, old man. I'm busy making my fortune. I don't need to have it told.
2: Show me your palm, noble one. Let me but see the line of your destiny.
1: Okay, okay, friend, but make it snappy.
2: Ah, the hand of the wanderer, the seeker. It is difficult to tell your fortune, my lord, because you have no fortune. You have many fortune.
1: Well, that's nice to hear, old man, but let's get down to cases. When am I going to get rich?
2: You will always be near to wealth and see many women.
1: Oh, that's good.
2: Beautiful women.
1: Well, that's better.
2: Dark women.
1: I like blondes, too.
2: But only one wife.
1: Also redheads. What's that about a wife?
2: Noble one, you will only be married once.
1: And once is too much. Put it mildly, I'm afraid you've got your fortunes mixed up.
2: You will travel, great one, quickly and across many lands. And you travel with a wife.
1: Okay, now you've had your fun. I'll say goodbye.
2: Wait! Wait, you have not paid me.
1: Why should I, friend? I'm Harry Lyme. You don't know about me. I'll fill a book, and nobody's going to write it without paying me royalties. So long, old man.
3: Feel the same sweet, generous Harry Lyme.
1: Schweig, what are you doing in Becerrata?
3: Just exactly what you seem to be doing, checking up on you.
1: The same sweet, lovable Carl Schweig.
3: Where can we talk, eh?
1: Almost anywhere. It's the time for a salat, no one to bother us. Go on. Go on to this cafe here.
3: It doesn't look very clean.
1: It'll answer your needs, don't you think? You follow me?
3: Well, there doesn't seem to be anyone around.
1: What do you want, Schweig?
3: What do I want? I want to know whether you've obtained the oil leases. That is what you're being paid for, isn't it, Mr. Lyme?
1: I'm not too well paid.
3: Quit toying with me, Harry.
1: I'm not toying with you. What do you expect? Everything in the city moves by inches. I've made friends here. I'm real chummy with Alathan. I think I've got him in a receptive mood. Actually, I'm sure he doesn't realize how important oil is going to be here in a few years. If I can't force him to sign the minute, things don't work that way.
3: I know. We have perfect confidence in
1: him. And why did you come here?
3: To make sure that our confidence wasn't misplaced.
1: Oh, I see.
3: And you think you might be able to settle the matter of the oil leases?
1: An appointment with the elephant late this afternoon. He's out at the Summer Palace now. It's about 40 miles from the city. When I get back, I'll get in touch with you. He'll be at the Grand Hotel, I guess.
3: I'll be gone by this afternoon, Harry, but I do have others working for me. I'll know it if you try to double-cross me.
1: Your government will get the leases, Schweig. How about the money?
3: I brought you a draft to pay for your services to date. Here.
1: Yeah. And thank you. Hey, what's this? This hardly covers my hotel bill. I'm forgetting it.
3: Your final payment will be waiting for you at the Bank International when you have concluded negotiation.
1: No, will anyone at the bank know when I...
3: They'll know, Harry. They'll know.
1: I was still burning about the size of the check as I left Schweig and headed for the Bank International. I'd been surprised to learn that Schweig's government had other agents in Becerrata, but I wondered how it was possible for someone employed by the bank to know when the Alathan had acceded to my requests. As I entered the shabby monument of finance, I searched the bland, inscrutable faces behind the cages, but they told me nothing. Well, I'd come to cash the check, not play charades. I slid the infuriating little piece of engraved paper through the opening of the window of the chief teller, a lovely-looking lad, if you care for the pockmarked, beady-eyed, murderous type. He glanced down at the check and then up at me.
4: You are Harry Lyme?
1: Yes, I have my credentials.
4: That won't be necessary. You are already well known in this city.
1: That's very flattering.
4: How did you want this, Mr. Lyme?
1: I don't care about the denominations. I want an American money.
4: American money?
1: Yeah, you see, I'm an American. I'm sentimental about American money.
4: Very well, Mr. Lyme. Here you are, sir. $500.
1: Thank you.
4: However, with the current rate of exchange, I might advise you to...
5: Pardon me, Mr. Lyme.
1: Huh?
5: I apologize for approaching you on the street, but I must speak to you at once.
1: Who are you?
5: My name would not mean anything to you, but I can tell you this. I am no friend of Carl Schweig.
1: Oh, that's good. Any enemy of Carl Schweig is a friend of mine. What can I do for you?
5: It is a matter of what I can do for you. To begin with, may I drive you back to your hotel?
1: I have my own car.
5: Sir. You do not own a car, Mr. Lyme, and the Citroën you have rented, you did not use today. You left it in the hotel garage to be serviced. You want it in good running order for your trip to the Alafin Summer Palace later in the day.
1: Mm-hmm. I'd be delighted to accept a lift back to the hotel. That's your car there?
5: Yes. Gregory? The car is my own, incidentally. There are some governments that are not as cautious of their purse strings as the employers of your Mr. Schweig. Gregory, we will drive Mr. Lyme to the Grand Hotel. Do not hurry.
1: Hello, man. You know all about my car, my engagement this afternoon, apparently my business in Becerrada. What more would you like to know?
5: You do me an injustice, Mr. Lyme. I do not seek anything. I wish to give you something here.
1: What do you want kidnapped for this kind of money?
5: Mr. Lyme, we are both here in Decorata for the same thing. But there are two major differences. You want the oil leases for the country who gave you that check you just cashed at the bank. I want the leases for another power.
1: Mm-hmm, yes.
5: You see, you have been successful, and I have not been.
1: I have no signed agreement,
5: you will man. Have. Authoritative sources tell me that it has become a personal thing between you and the Alafin. You have exercised great charm on him. He will sign the leases made out by you to whatever power you select.
1: Maybe.
5: I want you to make out the contract for my country.
1: Well, Schweig's already given me several payments.
5: Payments? How do they compare with the money you now hold in your hand?
1: Well, they don't compare, but I can't accept this money. I've already assured Schweig.
5: Look, Harry Lyme, I know you. I know how your mind works. I have worked with men like you for years. Your loyalties belong to the highest bidder. In your hand, you hold the largest price yet offered for your services. When you present the contracts to the Alafin tomorrow, I am sure they will contain the name of the right country.
1: A minute later, I was walking toward the bar of the hotel. I wasn't clutching the money Baron had offered me in my tight little fist anymore. Oh, I was making a comforting bulge in my wallet. The long mahogany gate of forgetfulness was deserted except for George Harris. George is a sort of glorified tourist guide who sometimes brought parties of American travelers to see the quaint charm of ancient Decorata. Quaint yet.
6: I'm not crowding you, am I, Lyme?
1: You were here first, so you couldn't be crowding me.
6: All right, then you're crowding me, and it's a long bar.
1: If there's anything silly looking, it's a long bar with one drinker at one end, one at the other. Come on, Harris, break down. Have a drink with me.
6: Lyme, it may interest you to know that when I bring tourists here, I give them a little indoctrination lecture.
1: Oh, thanks.
6: And part of it consists of a warning to keep away from a very unsavory American expatriate by the name of Harry Lyme.
1: You think I'm capable of contaminating you? And your camera-toting babbits?
6: I don't quite know what you're capable of, but the tourists who can afford to include a side trip to the Orient in their itinerary obviously have money. There's no sense in waving a branch of honeysuckle in front of a bee.
1: Well, I guess that's my cue to buzz off, Mr. Harris. Don't worry about my trying to get even with you for all the nasty things you said. I'd much rather have my revenge when you're not prepared for it. I wasn't hungry, but I walked into the dining saloon. George Harris followed me, headed for a table festooned with his party of tourists. Usually his party consisted of bicarbonate of soda addicts, fugitives from board of directors meetings, and generously proportioned dowagers enjoying the money their late husbands had worked themselves to death accumulating. But this time, there was a new note. A lovely, fresh-looking girl. She had the sort of innocence that only a Reynolds could have captured, or a Harry Lyme. When she got up from the table, I followed her to the piazza. There wasn't a hovering mother, a chaperone, or a tourist guide in sight.
7: I say, you didn't drop your handkerchief.
8: What?
7: If you had, I could have picked it up and returned it to you. We could have started talking. I would have offered to show you the city.
8: I have a guide, thank you.
7: Yes, I know, but I could show you places George Harris wouldn't dream of taking a 17-year-old girl to.
8: I'm 19.
7: I've been wondering. Now, I've been wondering about a few other things, too, as a matter of fact.
8: You must be the Harry Lyme Mr. Harris was telling us about.
7: Well, surely I'm not the only man in Becerrada capable of speculating a bit about a beautiful American girl.
8: I'm terribly sorry, Mr. Lyme, but the others will be coming out from lunch soon, and I mustn't be seen talking to you here in broad daylight.
7: Well, it won't be broad daylight forever. Well, perhaps we'll meet this evening, Miss...
8: Perhaps.
7: The girl was a real looker.
1: But with all the looks she was pushed to the back of my mind as I got to the summer palace, the Elephant, later that afternoon. If my rented Citroën was behaving nicely, and I guess I wasn't watching the road too carefully, because suddenly the ordinarily deserted strip of pavement became crowded and I had to pull to a stop. Arabs riding burros crowded about the car. There were some half-castes on foot climbing on the running boards in front of the car with three or four Bedouins, pretty fierce-looking customers with old-fashioned muskets slung over their shoulders.
9: Hey! Hey, what's all this about? I'm on my way to see your ruler. If I'm detained, you'll be very angry. I say, isn't there somebody here who speaks English?
10: I speak English, Mr.
9: Well, you... You're the chief teller from the Bank International.
10: That's one of my occupations. Move over, Mr. Lyme. We have many things to talk about before you have your meeting with the Alafin.

0: beady-eyed, pockmarked Arab was sitting next to me in the front seat of my rented Citroen. The near equatorial afternoon was growing cold, the leather of the car's upholstery damp and clammy under my hand. And as the motley crew outside the car crowded close, I made an instinctive gesture toward the bulgy wallet that rested in my inside pocket.
1: If you're thinking of reaching for a gun, Mr. Lyme, I might inform you that these few friends represent only a portion of Mr. Schweig's representatives in Bacurata.
0: So you're Schweig's man in the bank?
1: Precisely.
0: Well, you can relax. I wasn't reaching for a gun.
1: I have no need to relax, Mr. Lyme. But you appear a trifle nervous.
0: Oh, no, not at all.
1: But perhaps your gesture toward your pocket was only to assure yourself that your wallet was still safe.
0: What are you getting at?
1: I saw you get into Mordecai Ryan's car outside the bank today. It would not be healthy to go against Mr. Schweig's wishes.
0: No, I have no intention of doing that. No.
1: I thought the idea might have occurred.
0: Oh, no, not for that.
1: If Monsieur Ryan's offer was more interesting, don't try it, Mr. Lyme. Keep your promise to Schweig. And then get out of town before Valley knows you've completed our arrangements with the Alafine.
0: I'm not leaving town till I get the balance of the money Schweig owes me. He said he'd be waiting for me at the bank.
1: And so it will be.
0: Well, the bank will be closed by the time I leave the Elephant's Palace.
1: Well, you conclude the negotiations and then meet me at the bar of the hotel.
0: Okay.
1: I will have the money waiting for you there.
0: All right, old man. It's a deal.
1: And don't try any tricks. If you do, I will know about it before you have finished counting the money.
0: My meeting with the high potentate of Bacurata was an infuriating ordeal of delay. Somehow or other, the granting of oil rights seemed to be inexorably tied up with native dances and ceremonies and rituals, but the best I could manage was to leave the contracts with him and get in exchange a half-promise that he would sign them. I wondered if Schweig's fascinating messenger boy would be content with the arrangements he was waiting for me there, all right.
1: I came prepared, but I have been informed that the Alafin did not sign the contracts.
0: Look, if you know they weren't signed, you also know I made them out the way you wanted them, in favor of the Paar Schweigen you represent. My job there is finished. Even if I wanted to stick in Bacurata until the old Dola gets around to signing them, I couldn't. Not with Varen in town. I want the money. I've got it coming to me. Now, do you understand? Now.
1: I'm not sure Schweig would approve.
0: You've got the money in your side pocket. I can see the bulge. Now, pull it out and start.
1: Watch out. Lyme. Varen. Varen knows.
0: Dead almost before I reached over and took the money from his side pocket. I could hear him topple from his chair as Bannon and a handful of thugs burst into the room through the doorway. Each one of them had shot him. They fired after me as I streaked out of the back door and I reached the rear of the hotel and jumped into the Citroën. Stepped on the starter and as the motor caught, I clashed the gears. The car leaped toward a narrow, tortuous street. I wasn't sure where it led, but already I could hear other cars starting behind me. Natives and animals sprang out of my way as I careened down the winding street. Cars were further away now, but ahead of me I could see people milling about near a dimly lit cafe. There was a figure in white. Suddenly I could see that it was the girl, the American girl from the hotel. I don't know why, but something made me stop.
2: Hi. Help me. Help me.
0: Well, jump in.
2: Get me away from here quickly.
0: Hold on. Out of the way. Watch out. What were you doing in the native quarter?
2: George Harris wouldn't take me where I wanted to go, and I wanted to see the places you spoke about this afternoon. So I slipped out of the hotel after dinner, and I went to that native cafe back there. A horrible place. Two natives came up to my table, and I started to sneak out, and they followed me. Oh, I was never so happy to see anyone in my life.
0: That's all right, honey. I'll take care of you. You'll be all right. But I can't call you 19 years old, American girl.
2: Well, my name's Marion Lawrence.
0: Hello, Marion.
2: I'm an orphan. A distant relative of mine died a few months ago and left me a little money. So I quit my job and decided to take a world cruise.
0: And to George Harris?
2: No, I didn't take one of those planned cruises. I just happened to join the conducted tour to Bacurata last weekend. And I wish I'd never come now.
0: You better send a wire to Harris, though. He might notify your relatives or someone if you don't show up at the hotel.
2: Well, there's no one to notify. I have no relatives or friends over here.
0: Mm-hmm. Have your passport with you?
2: No, I haven't.
0: Well, I know someone near the border who's very talented as an engraver. However, we might obviate a lot of trouble by having him make out your passports with some new names. Say, Mr. and Mrs. Joe Smith of Cleveland, Ohio. That might do for both of us. How's that sound to you?
2: Sounds real exciting. Like we were spies or espionage agents or something.
0: It was working perfectly. Marion was enthralled with the excitement and the romance of our adventure. It would take time for Vera and whoever else might be following me to pick up the trail. But by the time we crossed the border, all of that was changed. Marion and I were Mr. and Mrs. Joe Smith of Cleveland, Ohio, USA. Oh, yes, it was working perfectly because, as far as I could tell, Marion was the perfect bride, adoring, starry-eyed, and really in love with me. Because she was in love with me, she asked no embarrassing questions. It was an added feature, too. It had become apparent that her little inheritance wasn't so little at all. Her purse contained a row of large denomination bills, big enough to choke a custom official.
2: Did I embarrass you, dear, insisting on paying for my own clothes?
0: Oh, no, you didn't embarrass me at all. But I'm constantly being surprised to find that you can buy Parisian models almost anywhere in the world if you have the money.
2: Do you think it's safe traveling by car? Don't you think maybe we'd better leave it and take a train, Harry?
0: I told you to get in the habit of calling me Joe.
2: Well, sorry.
0: Why shouldn't I be safe? What are you hinting at?
2: Well, nothing. It's just that you told me the car was rented, and I thought...
0: Well, stop thinking. Oh, I'm sorry, Marion, old girl. Nerves, I guess.

0: course, border after border. Decorado was a long way back now, but I still kept imagining that I saw Varin in crowds as we went through custom offices. I thought I caught a glimpse of Schweig as we ate dinner in a funny little restaurant in Istanbul. Even though I'd seen him die, I could have sworn I saw the pockmarked face of the chief teller at the Bank of the Nacional as we walked into a railroad office in Bucharest. By the time we'd reached Vienna, I think I'd almost begun to enjoy my role as the somewhat bucolic tourist.
1: Are you happy, Joe?
0: Dangerously. The way I feel, I might never want to leave you.
1: I'd hate to think of what all this rich food would do to my figure if we stayed.
0: I suppose neither of us ought to order anything more to eat or drink.
2: Well, it sounds as though there's plenty for all of us.
0: Harris.
1: George Harris.
2: You don't mind if I join you?
0: You talk like a cop, old man.
2: I'm with the FBI of the United States. By the way, Harry Lime, I think you might be interested in knowing that the Elephant got a little tired of all your intrigue the day after you left. He awarded the oil leases to the U.S.
0: So then Schweig's after me, too. What charges have you got against me?
2: Charges? We have no charges against you. It still isn't against the law to be a skunk.
0: Well, if there are no charges against me,
2: I've just been helping the Becurata authorities track down your sweet little bride.
0: Why? Marry?
1: I'm sorry, Harry.
2: The night you picked her up in Becurata, she was fleeing from the hotel where she just shot and killed her aging husband. You ready to leave, Marion?
1: Yes.
0: Just a minute. Marion, I want to get this straight.
1: It's no use talking, Harry. What he says is true.
0: You mean that's why you came away with me? You mean I was the sucker you've been using?
1: No,
0: me?
1: Harry.
0: Okay, I've been a lot of things in my life. I've even been married. No, I've even been a sucker. But that's one that doesn't go in the book. But, George, I don't see how you traced this.
2: Well, the big bills your wife spent on the trip. You see, her doting husband, not you, the one she killed, cashed a large check at the Bank International a few hours before she did away with him. Luckily, the chief teller made a list of the serial numbers. Come on, Marion. Well, goodbye, Lime. By the way, where are you planning to be? We may need you for the trial.
0: Well, you can always look for me, old man. There's no law against that. Tell you what, I'll give you a little hint. The Elephant maybe hasn't signed that oil contract. He may need a little advice after all, so you'll probably find him in Becurata for a while. There's a fortune teller I want to look up. I owe him some money. So long, Marion. Goodbye, old man. May your beard never grow white. May your shadow never grow less.

Harry Lyme. 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It's about the fat it tends to develop between the ears.

0: presenting Orson Welles as The Third Man. The Lives of Harry Lime. The fabulous stories of the immortal character, originally created in the motion picture The Third Man, with zither music by Anton Karas.
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2: Ladies and gentlemen, the story you are about to hear is true. Only the names have been changed to protect the innocent.
3: NBC brings you Dragnet.
2: You're a detective sergeant. You're assigned to burglary detail. A gang of hijackers has started to work in your city. Truckloads of valuable merchandise have vanished. The thieves are clever, seem to have a foolproof system. Your job, find them.
3: Dragnet, the documented drama of an actual crime, investigated and solved by the men who unrelentingly stand watch on the security of your home, your family, and your life. For the next 30 minutes, in cooperation with the Los Angeles Police Department, you will travel step by step on the side of the law through an actual case from official police files. From beginning to end, from crime to punishment, Dragnet is the story of your police force in action.
4: It was Thursday, March 6th. It was windy in Los Angeles. We were working the night watch out of burglary detail. My partner's Ben Romero. The boss is Ed Backstrand, chief of detectives. My name's Friday. I was on the way back from the record bureau, and it was 5:35 a.m. when I got to room 2A, interrogation room. Read this to him, Ben.
5: Yeah. 2,600 dozen nylon stockings, 45 bolts of silk, 58 cases imported perfume.
4: Where are you dumping this stuff, LaValle? That's what we want to know.
6: I told you the truth. I have nothing to do with it. I don't know anything about it.
4: What was this stolen waybill doing in the cab of your truck?
6: How many times do I have to tell you? I don't know.
5: Your fingerprints are all over it. You must have carried it there.
6: I didn't carry it there. Somebody's out to frame me.
4: How many in the hijack gang, LaValle?
6: I'm not in a hijack game. I told you I don't know. When are you going to let me go?
4: Who's the head of the gang?
6: I don't know any head of the gang. I want to get out of here.
5: You're covering for somebody.
6: I'm not covering for anybody.
4: You take the rap for all this, you're going to have a beard down to your knees by the time you get out.
6: I'm not taking any rap.
5: Then let's have it.
6: Oh, I'm tired.
4: $42,000 worth. You know who took it, you know where it is.
6: It could have disappeared anywhere, on the way from the east to the thousand places.
4: Nothing was missing from those shipments when they came in on the train. Everything was there when they were unloaded at the warehouse.
6: Then I don't know, I don't know.
5: Every dollar's worth was accounted for when it was loaded on the truck. Well, where is it now?
6: I'm tired. We've been here all night. Let me
4: read it for you again. 2,600 dozen nylon stockings, 45 bolts of silk, 58 cases imported perfume. And you're trying to tell us somebody hijacked all that from the trucks without you knowing it?
6: The trucks were loaded at the warehouse. We went out to eat. We came back, got in the trucks, delivered the stuff, and that's all I know.
5: And while you were out eating, the receipts for the load disappeared, too. Is that right, LaValle?
6: I don't know where the waybills are. The shipping clerk, that's his job.
4: We talked to him. He says one of you could have taken the waybills.
6: Well, then he's lying. I didn't take them.
4: Then what was this waybill doing in the cab of your truck?
6: I told you, I don't know. Somebody's trying to frame me.
4: Why?
6: I don't know. Somebody, I don't know why.
4: Then you better come up with an answer, mister.
6: Look, I'm tired. We've been here since 6 o'clock last night.
4: We're all tired. Who are you covering for? What are you trying to build? Any of that coffee left, Ben?
5: It's cold.
4: That's all right.

0: right, now look, let's get one thing straight. We've been here all night. We can be here all day, tomorrow, the day after that, and the day after that.
1: Yeah.
0: We got enough to make you on this. You know that. And we're going to stay with you to tell us the truth, everything.
1: I've told you all I'm going to tell you. If we stay here for 6 months, you got it all.
0: This your home phone, Hillside 8321.
1: That's right, 8321.
0: What time's your wife get up, Lavelle?
1: What do you mean?
0: Ben, get an outside line.
2: Yeah.
1: You're not going to call my home.
0: That's Hillside 8321, Ben.
3: Outside, please.
1: Don't do that. Don't. Not my wife. Please. All right. Ask the questions again. This time I'll give you the answers.
0: Thomas Lavelle was 38 years old. He was a well-respected man in his community. Sometimes it's like that. You can question a man for hours, they'll never give you any information. But somewhere in every man's makeup, there's a weak point. We were lucky enough to find Lavelle's. He told us that he would give us the locations where the hijacked goods were hidden. He told us the addresses were written on the ledge of a windowsill on the 7th floor of the Teamsters Union Hall. It was 8:30 a.m. On the 7th floor, is that right?
1: Yeah. Do me a favor.
3: Don't make it too big.
1: Well, look, we have to walk through the hiring hall before we get to the elevators in the back.
3: Yeah?
1: These handcuffs. They'll see them, all the guys in the hall. They know me. Can't you take them off my wrists till we get in the elevator?
0: Sorry, Lavelle.
1: Well, I won't try anything, but don't make me walk in front of them with these on.
0: Sorry.
1: Just till we get in the elevator. Can't you do that? I don't want the guys to see me.
0: Well, here's my overcoat, Lavelle. I'll drape it over your hands here, and they won't see the cuffs. There you are. Come on.
4: Hi, Tom. How are you?
1: Hi.
4: What's new, Tom?
1: Not much.
0: Let's take the elevator.
1: Yeah.
3: Cigarette?
1: No, thanks.
3: You?
0: Yeah, okay. Thanks.
1: It's down this way. Let me show you. To the left. A window up ahead there. Yeah, this one.
3: I don't see anything on the windowsill.
1: It's on the outside. Open the window and let me check. Yeah. Let me see here.
0: Ben, grab him. He's trying to jump.
5: Hey, get back here. Get back.
6: Let go of you here. Let me go.
0: Get him, Joe.
7: I can't hold him. He's pulling me out. Hold on, Ben. Grab me.
0: Joe.
7: He's slipping.
0: Try, Joe. Hold on.
7: He's kicking loose. I can't hold him.
0: Hold him, Joe.
7: Ben!
0: I couldn't hold him.
3: You almost went with him.
0: Let's get downstairs.
8: What happened?
0: Call an ambulance. There's been an accident. Thomas Lavelle was 38 years old. He was a well-respected man in his community. He died with the same reputation. We had a prisoner who had met his death while in our custody. In cases like this, we had to have witnesses. By the time we got to the street, the usual accident crowd had gathered.
9: Anybody here see the accident?
10: What you want, witnesses?
0: Yeah. Did you see it?
10: Yeah, we saw it.
0: Let's get their names, Ben.
10: My name's Pete Garfield. This is Jack Morris. We'll be your witnesses.
9: You'll probably be subpoenaed for the inquest tomorrow morning.
10: Sure, we'll be there. We saw you push the guy out the window. We saw you kill him.
0: The next morning at 10 a.m. in the basement of the Hall of Justice, Harold J. Lane, Deputy Coroner, City and County of Los Angeles, read the report of the findings of the autopsy on the body of the deceased, Thomas Lavelle. As is customary at a coroner's inquest, the identification witness was called to testify first.
11: Elizabeth Lavelle, please. Raise your right hand. Do you solemnly swear that the testimony you're about to give to be the truth, the whole truth, and nothing but the truth, so help you God?
8: Yes.
11: Be seated. State your name.
2: Elizabeth Laval.
11: What is your address?
2: 1216 East Camarillo Drive.
11: What is your occupation?
2: I'm a housewife.
11: What is your relation to the deceased?
2: His wife.
11: Have you viewed the body of the deceased in this office?
2: Yes.
11: Who was the deceased?
2: Husband. Thomas Laval.
11: Is there anything further you wish to add? Thank you. Step down, please. Joseph Friday. Raise your right hand. Do you solemnly swear that the testimony you're about to give to be the truth, the whole truth, and nothing but the truth will help you, God?
5: I do.
11: Be seated. State your name.
5: Joe Friday.
11: What is your address?
5: 4656 Collis Avenue.
11: What is your occupation?
5: I'm a police officer in and for the city of Los Angeles.
11: Are you the investigating and arresting officer on this case?
5: I am.
11: Will you state briefly the facts relating to the death of the deceased?
5: On the morning following the arrest by us of the deceased on suspicion of grand theft merchandise, he expressed a desire to assist us in the apprehension of suspects involved in these thefts and the recovery of property taken in them.
11: Did he assist you?
5: Well, he informed us that if we took him to the Teamsters Union Hall, that he'd be able to obtain addresses of the locations where the stolen property was cached.
11: You then took him there?
5: Yes, we did.
11: What happened?
5: When we arrived, he requested us to remove his handcuffs. We refused. The deceased then informed us that the addresses were written on a window ledge on the 7th floor. When we arrived at the window, under the pretense of searching for the addresses, he threw himself over the ledge. I grabbed his left leg to restrain him, but he kicked loose.
11: Did you at any time have any idea that the deceased planned such action?
5: I did not.
11: What did you do then?
5: We immediately went to the location of the body and had an ambulance dispatched.
11: Do you have anything further to state?
5: No, I have not.
11: Are there any questions from the jury? That's all, Officer Friday. Step down. Peter Garfield. Raise your right hand.
8: Yeah.
11: Do you solemnly swear that the testimony you're about to give to be the truth, the whole truth, and nothing but the truth, so help you God?
8: Yeah.
11: Be seated. State your name.
8: Pete Garfield.
11: What is your address?
8: 1654 North Pico.
11: What is your occupation?
8: Truck driver, down at General Warehouse.
11: Did you know the deceased?
8: Yeah.
11: How did you know him?
8: I worked with him. And that cop's a liar, and so's his buddy sitting over there.
11: Please confine the testimony of this inquest to facts. Were you present at the time the deceased met his death?
8: I told you I was. And those two cops pushed Tom out of the window.
11: Where were you at the time the deceased was pushed or jumped from the window?
8: Jack and I just left the Union Hall. We were going out the front door when it happened.
11: What attracted your attention?
8: I heard him scream. When I looked up, Tom was falling. That cop was standing at the window watching him.
11: Did you see the officer push him?
8: Yes, I saw him.
11: Did I understand you to say you were on the street outside the building at the time?
8: Yeah.
11: And you saw the officers push the deceased from the window on the 7th floor from your vantage point?
8: Yeah.
11: Isn't it true that that's a physical impossibility?
8: What is?
11: That you could have seen what you testified to from where you were standing.
8: I know they pushed it.
11: You know or you saw?
8: I know, that's all. Tom wouldn't jump out of a window.
11: Then it's true you didn't see the officers push the deceased out of the window?
8: No, I didn't see them.
11: Is there anything further you'd like to add?
8: They must have pushed them.
11: Any question from the jury? That's all, Garfield. Step down. Dorothy River. Raise your right hand.
12: Yes.
11: Do you solemnly swear that the testimony you're about to give to be the truth, the whole truth, and nothing but the truth, so help you God?
12: I do.
11: Be seated. State your name.
12: Dorothy River.
11: What is your address?
12: 211 South Beverly Drive.
11: And what is your occupation?
12: I'm a stenographer at the Teamsters Union Hall.
11: Were you present the morning the deceased met his death?
12: I was.
11: State where you were and what you were doing.
12: I was in our office on the 7th floor doing some filing.
11: Please state what you witnessed.
12: The filing cabinet in our office is by the door. The office faces on the hallway and the door happened to be open. I heard a commotion and looked out. I saw those two officers struggling with the man.
11: Did you hear any conversation?
12: Yes. I heard that officer there say, "Get back here, get back." The man outside the window yelled, "Let me go, let me go." This officer here, Officer Friday, said, "He's pulling me out. Hold on, Ben, grab me."
11: How far from the window were you?
12: I'd say about 15 feet.
11: Do you have anything else to add?
12: Yes. As the two policemen started downstairs, Officer Friday said to me, "Call an ambulance. There's been an accident."
11: Thank you, Miss River.
12: Those officers didn't push that man out the window. They were trying to hold him.
0: After hearing additional witnesses, the coroner's jury retired at 11:56.

0: hearing additional witnesses, the coroner's jury retired at 11:57 a.m. 8 minutes later, they returned with their decision. The deceased met his death voluntarily and by his own actions. The homicide detail continued the investigation of Laval's death. A week went by. With homicide working one side, we hoped that they might turn up additional leads in the hijacking case. Nothing turned up. It seemed that with the death of Thomas Laval, our leads came to an abrupt stop. On Tuesday morning, March 16th at 9 a.m., we got a call from Chief of Detectives Ed Backstrand.
1: Now, once more, what about the waybills on these shipments? You checked them?
0: Everything we could.
2: Talk to everybody and handle them.
1: And talk to them some more. $42,000 in merchandise doesn't just disappear. Now, who's the last one to handle those waybills?
2: The warehouse shipping clerk.
0: The bills were signed and stamped. 2 hours after he filed them in his desk, they disappeared.
1: What about the truck drivers? You checked them out?
0: Talked to all of them. Nothing so far.
1: Nothing was missing from those shipments until they left the warehouse. Is that right?
2: Yeah.
1: And somewhere in between the warehouse and the delivery points, $42,000 worth of goods disappeared.
0: Somebody's got to be hijacking those loads. We know that, but how do we get to it?
2: Maybe they're working alone. Maybe they're working with the truck drivers. It's one of the others. Got to be.
0: Just hadn't lost Laval.
1: Well, you lost him. That doesn't close the case.
0: You got a suggestion?
1: Yeah, I got a suggestion. Crack it.
3: 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Ladies and gentlemen, we are pleased to announce that starting next Thursday, October 6th, Dragnet will be brought to you by Fatima Cigarettes. 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
0: We stayed on the job. Another week went by. No leads. We spent so much time at the general warehouse where the merchandise disappeared that we almost got to be a part of the crew. We got to know everybody. We made frequent visits to the Teamsters Union Hall, but got us nothing. On Wednesday, March 26th, we reported in for work at 8 a.m.
4: Friday, Romero.
5: Yes, Skipper?
1: You fooled around just long enough. They hijacked another load last night, $38,000.
0: What outfit?
1: Same, General Warehouse. Who's your contact down there?
2: Ray Hobart, shipping clerk.
1: I'll hop down there right now and get the details.
0: Right, Ed.
1: There are two ways to solve this thing.
0: Yeah?
1: You can get those hijackers now or wait till General Warehouse goes out of business. Get on it.
0: Hobart, who was the shipping clerk on duty last night?
6: I was, working for Siggy, Siegelmeister. He's out with a cold.
2: And you saw the stuff was loaded on the trucks and you checked the waybill?
6: Yeah, as usual. Everything as usual. Checked the trucks out at 2 a.m., went back to the office, filed the waybills.
0: You work a pretty heavy schedule, Hobart. You started at 2 a.m. and you're still on duty?
6: Oh, it took the last 4 hours of Siggy's shift, at 2 a.m. to 6 a.m. He had a cold. I was back here at 10 this morning to start my own shift.
2: When did you find out the waybills were missing on that shipment last night?
6: Just before I went off. Maybe 5:30, 5:45.
0: Well, how about the truck drivers who handled that load, Hobart? You got them?
6: Let's see. I got it right here.
0: Okay.
6: Here you go, Sergeant. Jack Morris and Pete Garfield.
0: Jack Morris and Pete Garfield were brought in for questioning. We double-checked with Homicide and found that their reports on Morris and Garfield tallied with ours. No previous records. Both men had been tailed for a reasonable length of time since their testimony at the Laval inquest. Their actions failed to implicate them. 4 days after the second hijacking, we got a tip from one of our informants down in the warehouse district. He told us that a man in a gray suit had been hanging around the coffee shop next to the Teamsters Union Hall. He was peddling nylon stockings cheap. There had been other reports like this, which we had followed up, but none of them had paid off. Usually such leads didn't pay off, but we couldn't be sure. They had to be checked. At a few minutes before 5 that afternoon, we found the nylon salesman in a gray suit in the back booth of the coffee shop adjoining the Union Hall.
7: Look, Meg. Take a look. The finest. You can't do better. 51 gauge.

0: Nylon. Look good, huh?
1: Sure do, don't you, Joe?
2: Yeah, they do. We've been looking for you, Mac. Some of the guys in the union hall said that you'd be around.
0: Sure, I saw lots of these around the hall. Truck drivers just like you, buying them like crazy. Good deal.
1: Sure looks like it, Mac. How many pairs do we have?
0: Many as you want. 4 bits a pair, you name it.
2: You got a couple of dozen for us? A
0: couple of dozen? No, not on me, but I can get them. Many as you want.
2: Well, we're kind of in a hurry. Can you get them for us fast? A
0: couple of dozen.
1: Better make it 3 dozen, huh, Joe?
2: Yeah, if you want. 3 dozen. Can you get them now?
0: A couple of hours I can get them. Same quality. Want to meet me here?
2: Oh, I don't know. We wanted them for tonight. My wife's birthday, you know.
0: Well, maybe an hour and a half. How's that? 3 dozen. Meet you here.
1: Oh, look, Mac. Maybe we're both heading the same direction. Can't we go with you and pick up the nylon? Save time for all of us.
0: No, I don't think so. No. Can't you wait? Hour and a half? How's that? Never find a better buy.
2: I'm sorry, Mac. I wish we had the time. Well, where do you have to go to pick up these nylons?
0: Oh, way out. Sunset Boulevard near Fairfax. Can't you wait? I'll make it fast.
2: Well, can't we pay you and then go out and pick them up ourselves?
0: Huh? No. Don't work that way. No. Can't you wait here? I'll make it fast.
1: We ought to be home now, Joe. Yeah, I'm sorry, mister. We'll have to skip it.
2: Yeah, maybe we can pick up something on the way home, Ben. Candy or something. Wife likes candy.
0: Now, look, fellas, I don't want to see you lose out on this deal. I'll meet you halfway.
1: How you mean?
0: Look, together we'll go out to Sunset and Fairfax, huh? Near the place. You wait there at the hamburger stand, and in 5 minutes I'll bring you the stuff, okay?
2: Oh, I don't know. We're late already, but... All right, it's a deal. I'll call the wife and tell her we're going to be a little later. 3 dozen, is that right?
0: 3 dozen are the best. You can't do better.
2: All right, I'll be back in just a minute.

0: 2523.
1: Chief of Detectives Office, Chandler.
2: Mike, Joe Friday, Backstrand there?
1: Out right now, Joe.
2: Well, then do me a favor, Chandler. Make it fast. Get a couple of men out to Sunset and Fairfax as fast as you can. Tell them to watch for Ben and me. You got that?
1: Yeah, what else?
2: We'll drive up in our car with another man. Ben and I will get out of the car and go in the hamburger stand. The other man will walk off. Whoever you get, tell him to follow that man. You got it?
1: Right.
2: All right. Just tail him. See where he goes, see what he does.
1: Okay, Joe, right away.
3: All set, Joe? She got dinner ready?
2: Yeah, just about. We better hustle.
3: Sure. Best deal in the world. Let's go.
2: At 5 minutes to 6, we pulled up at the corner of Sunset Boulevard and Fairfax. It was almost dark. Ben and I got out of the car and started over for the hamburger stand on the corner. We caught a glimpse of Barcy and Kaplan in one of our detective cars parked in a gas station on the opposite corner. They had their eyes on our man. When the traffic signals changed, the man crossed the street and headed down Fairfax. Barcy and Kaplan waited a minute, and then they took off after him. He turned at the next corner and disappeared from sight. Ben and I ordered a cup of coffee, and we sat down to wait. At 6:30, we were still waiting. At 7:05, I went across the street to the drugstore and called the office. Barcy and Kaplan hadn't been heard from. Their car, 105K, was not acknowledging calls. I had my call switched from communications to Backstrand's office.
4: Well, they lost him, Friday. I don't know how they lost him, but they lost him.
2: Well, who's out there now?
4: Sullivan and Whitney took a detail out there. They're combing the neighborhood right now.
2: Well, how did it happen? A man just doesn't disappear into thin air.
4: That's what I keep telling you about that stuff that's been hijacked.
2: The search for the nylon salesman went on all that night and most of the next day. From his description, we ran a make on him. No previous record. He had disappeared completely. We were right back where we'd started from. The only thing we could do was to start backtracking, re-questioning the people at General Warehouse, the truck drivers, the shipping clerks. We kept a close check on Garfield and Morris, and we went back to the only possible lead still remaining, Mrs. Lavelle. She could tell us nothing more than we already knew. When we left her, we started on the neighbors for the second time around. For the rest of the day, we canvassed the immediate neighborhood. We got as many opinions of the Lavelles as they had neighbors. At 3:30 that afternoon, we visited with Miss Gertrude Langster, a 50-year-old maiden lady who lived almost directly across the street from the Lavelle house. She'd been out of town the first time we covered the neighborhood.
5: The old saying goes, Sergeant, there's no fool like an old fool. Oh, say, if I told you the chances I had when I was a girl...
6: Yeah, but we just...
5: Not truck drivers like that. Lavelle man, God rest his soul. But fine, wealthy men, bankers, lawyers. Templeton Grant, you remember him.
6: No, ma'am.
5: I was engaged to him once. Mm. Butterfly waist, that's what he used to call me. Well, I was slim in those days. Would you like to see some pictures of me as a girl?
6: No, thank you, ma'am. We'd just like to ask you a few questions, that's all.
2: Could you tell us if the Lavelles had many visitors to their house in the past 6 months or so?
5: Oh, my, no. Funniest thing, I am the nosy type, Sergeant. I like to know everything that goes on around my neighborhood, and you can take my word for it, the Lavelles never had visitors. You know, Sergeant Friday, you remind me of a young man I used to be engaged to just a few years ago.
2: Yes, Miss Langston.
6: Now, would you tell us, please... Did you have any reason to think that there was something a little out of the ordinary about the Lavelle?
5: Oh, little out of the ordinary, he says. But my dear man, yes. Here he was, a truck driver, and there she was with a home furnished like the Astors. Why, I even used to see him cart some of the things home in that car. His beautiful things, rugs and glassware, bolts of fabric. Oh, gorgeous.
6: And he'd bring these things home after work. Is that it, Miss Langston?
5: Oh, anytime. Day or night, weekends, anytime.
6: Mm-hmm. After 4, Joe, we better call office.
2: Yeah. Now, are you sure of all that you've told us, Miss Langster?
5: Sure. Oh, my dear man, of course I'm sure. I watched him week after week.
2: Well, thank you.
5: Won't you stay for a cup of tea? I'll have Josephine fix it. Josephine?
2: No, thank you, ma'am.
5: Well, then, perhaps a glass of sherry?
2: Thank you, no. But there is something.
5: Yes?
2: I wonder if we could use your phone, please.
5: Oh, yes. In the hall, next to the umbrella stand.
2: Thank you, ma'am.
7: City Hall.
2: 2523.
7: Backstrand.
2: Friday, Ed. Nothing much here.
4: Well, there's something here. Barcy and Kaplan just called. Pete Garfield left his house half an hour ago. Then he picked up Morris.
2: What's so unusual about that?
4: Nothing except the guy driving the car is the little man in the gray suit, the nylon salesman. Barcy and Kaplan are tailing him.
2: Where are they now?
4: Headed north out Riverside Drive.
2: There's nothing out there but a golf course and a lot of riding stables.
4: I don't care what they do for recreation, go get them.
2: With red light and siren, it took us 12 minutes to pick up Barcy and Kaplan on Riverside Drive. At 4:23 p.m., we pulled up in front of the Blue Pony Riding Stables. Barcy and Kaplan's car was overturned just beyond the driveway leading up to the Riding Academy.
0: Kaplan's hurt. I called an ambulance. They rammed us.
3: What kind of a car are they in?
0: They Swiss. They're driving a 12-ton bulldog semi.
3: Which way'd they head?
0: Going north. Got a 3-minute lead on you. Pneumatic commercial. Adam 653.
2: Let's go, Ben.
7: Can you see him, Joe?
3: No, not yet. Watch that crossing.
7: Up ahead, Joe. That's a semi. Can you read it?
3: Wait a minute. Adam 653, that's them.
7: Took a ride on Lancashire.
3: Don't lose them.
7: They're pushing that semi too hard.
3: Look at that trailer sway.
7: They'll have to stay on Lancashire. They're going too fast to turn now.
3: Traffic's closing in up ahead of them.
7: They better not turn.
3: That's what they're doing.
7: Look at that trailer whip. They're going

0: Eli?
1: Wait a minute. Let me see. Yeah, they're banged up, but they're alive.
0: Huh? There they are, Joe.
1: Yeah.
0: Garfield, Morris, little man, and the gray suit.
1: It's funny, isn't it?
0: What's that?
1: Garfield's gonna swear we pushed that truck through that window.
2: The story you have just heard is true. Only the names were changed to protect the innocent.
3: Peter Garfield, Jack Morris, and John Dolfo, the stocking salesman, were hospitalized and later brought to trial. They were convicted on charges of grand theft and received sentences as prescribed by law. They are now serving their terms in the state penitentiary. You have just heard the 18th in a new series of authentic cases from official files. Technical advice for Dragnet comes from the Office of Acting Chief of Police W.A. Wharton, Los Angeles Police Department.
2: Tonight's program is dedicated to motorcycle officer Elmer Forsman of the Fresno, California Police Department, who on the afternoon of October 6, 1946, gave his life so that yours might be more secure.
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5: 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On stage, tonight from Hollywood, Dangerous Assignment, another in the Wheaties big parade of exciting half-hour presentations. Dangerous Assignment, starring Brian Donlevy as Steve Mitchell.

0: Yeah, danger is my assignment. I get sent to a lot of places I can't even pronounce. They all spell the same thing, though, trouble. But when I walk into the commissioner's office, I don't realize that this assignment's going to involve my trying to poke a hole in the Iron Curtain with just one weapon, a little white pill. Morning, Commissioner.
1: Steve, Bill Sorensen was arrested in the Balkans the other day.
0: Bill Sorensen? He and I used to be roommates at the Naval Academy.
1: I know. That's why you're elected.
0: Elected to what?
1: Sorensen was arrested on charges of espionage. His trial started today. He's confessed to a lot of things, among them being a member of Naval Intelligence.
0: What? Now, look. If Sorensen were a member of Naval Intelligence, that's the last thing in the world he'd ever admit, Commissioner.
1: I know. Now, Steve, we think Sorensen's under the influence of a certain drug. We think it's a new one that makes you say anything you've been told to say. Now, if we're right, if that's the drug that's being used, here's the antidote. This little white pill.
0: Sounds like a lot of ifs, Commissioner.
1: I know, but that's all you got to work on, Steve.
0: All I... Hey, now, wait a minute. You're not trying to tell me I'm supposed to go over to the Balkans and give Sorensen this pill, are you?
1: Yes, he's being held in a jail in the city of Zava.
0: Look, isn't there anyone who can help me?
1: Yes. Here's a torn page out of a book, Steve. Take it to the Vinesh bookshop in Zava. You'll find help there. Now, Steve, get over there. Administer the antidote to Sorensen, and then get him and yourself out of there if possible. Well, that's it. You've got your assignment. Good luck.

0: Dangerous Assignment will continue in just a moment. But first, a word from Frank Martin, the Wheaties man.
1: Say, speaking of Wheaties, breakfast of champions, if you've got a small baseball player around your house, the kind who comes in from the corner lot barely in time for supper, we've got a message for him. It's from Jackie Robinson, pride of the Brooklyn Dodgers, and a Wheaties fan. My advice on training, Jackie Robinson says, is to start young. Get lots of Wheaties, nourishing, swell eating. And you bet they are. Wheaties, nourishing. Vitamins, minerals, food energy. You can't beat whole wheat for nourishment. And you can't beat Wheaties for whole wheat. For kids, for grown-ups. There you are. Whole wheat flakes with milk and fruit. This champion recommends them. If you've got a growing-up champion on hand, dish them out and have some yourself, huh? Wheaties, breakfast of champions.
0: Now, here is Dangerous Assignment, starring Brian Dunleavy in the role of Steve Mitchell, colorful, two-fisted government agent.
2: Yeah, this is a job I'm going to love. I can see that already. Steve Mitchell, armed with a book page and a pill, saves the day. But the only thing that's worrying me is who's going to save Steve Mitchell. It's Tuesday when I get to the Benish bookshop in Zarva. I flash the torn book page to Benish, and he leads me into the back room.
3: Here you are, Mitchell, the floor plan of the prison. Study it carefully.
4: Hey, brother, this makes Alcatraz look like a country club.
3: Now, here is the cell on the third floor where Sorensen is imprisoned. On the floor, directly below, is the courtroom where his trial is being held.
4: Yeah, and here's the nearest outside door on the ground floor below the courtroom.
3: Yes, at 5 o'clock this afternoon, there will be a truck outside the door. But it can only stay there for 3 minutes. The trial will continue all afternoon. If you and Sorensen can get to that door around 5, you can make your escape in that truck.
4: Well, you've told me how to get out of the place, but you've omitted a couple of small details, like how am I going to get into the place? And how am I going to slip this pill to Sorensen?
3: How you give him the pill will have to be up to you, Mitchell. But this camera and these forged identification papers identify you as an employee of World Photos, and you will be given admittance to the trial.
4: I see. Look, have you any idea what Sorensen found out that they didn't want him to know?
3: I do not know. But you had better get over to the prison, Mitchell. You have no time to lose. Remember, the truck will be waiting outside the gate at 5 this afternoon.

0: May I have your attention, please? Quiet! Please. Thank you. Allow me to introduce myself to the press. I am Colonel Mitro, commandant of this prison. Now, I have gathered your reporters and photographers together in order to examine your papers. You, sir, I will start with you.
1: Me?
0: Yes, your papers, please.
1: Well, here they are.
0: So, yes, they appear to be in order. One moment while I check my list. Yes, your name is on it. Here is your pass, which will admit you to the trial.
1: Thank you, Colonel.
0: One moment, please.
1: What's the matter?
0: Matter? Nothing is the matter. I merely wish to inform you that one of your colleagues is here.
1: My colleagues?
0: Yes, another representative of World Photos.
1: Oh, I see. Well, it's a pretty large outfit, Colonel, and I...
0: There she is over there. Miss Travnik.
1: Oh, look, don't bother.
2: You called me, Colonel Mitro?
0: Yes. Here is a colleague of yours, Miss Travnik, Mr. Mitchell.
2: Oh? Really?
0: You will excuse me now. I must examine the rest of the credentials. You over there, may I see your face?
2: Your face looks familiar, Mr. Mitchell. I believe we have met before, haven't we?
1: I don't know, have we?
2: Perhaps in Vienna last year.
1: Yeah, perhaps.
2: How long have you been working for World Photo?
1: Oh, not very long. How about you?
2: 5-6 years. Strange. We should have run into each other several times, both working for the same company.
1: Well, it's sort of a big outfit, you know.
2: Yes, but even so...
0: All your papers are in order, ladies and gentlemen. And now, if you will follow me, I would like to conduct you on a brief tour of our prison. We want all of you people to see what a model prison this is. How every comfort is provided for each prisoner. In our spotless kitchen down there at the end of the hall are prepared tasty and nourishing meals which... here, you will be able to see and judge for yourself. Krupal.
3: Yes, Colonel?
0: Krupal, show the people the fine food you are carrying on that tray.
3: Yes, Colonel.
0: There. As you see, ladies and gentlemen, it is quite a tasty lunch. To which prisoner are you taking this tray, Krupa?
3: To the self-confessed spy and enemy of...
0: Enemy of the people, Krupa.
3: Enemy of the people, Colonel.
0: Yes. You see? We show mercy even to confessed spies like this Sorensen. You may go now, Krupa.
3: Hey, thank you, Colonel.
0: And now we will resume our tour. On the right, you see the administration offices. Notice how clean and efficient. And on the left...
1: Hey, Krupar.
3: Yes?
1: Would you like to have your picture taken?
3: My picture? Oh, but of course, that would be nice.
1: Sure. Servant of the people carries food to enemy of the people. Here, just hold it a second like that. There.
3: Oh,
1: wait a minute. I want one of you without the tray. Here, I'll take it. That sure looks like a good lunch, stew, hot tea. I'll just set the tray on the floor. And have it.
3: Oh, please be careful,
1: sir. That's okay. I just spilled a little tea into the saucer. I'll pour it back. There we are.
3: Oh, I hope it is all right. The colonel would be furious if anything happened to that specially prepared lunch.
1: Prepared? Why, I thought these were the kind of meals you served all the time, even to the enemies of the people, Krupa.
3: Yes, of course. I forgot.
0: Mr. Mitchell.
1: Huh? Oh, Colonel Mitro.
0: Mr. Mitchell, may I inquire what you are doing?
1: Why, just snapping some pictures of Krupa here.
3: No harm was intended, Colonel.
0: It is the firm policy of this prison that all members of the press will stay together. Under my supervision.
1: Yeah, sure. Sorry, Colonel. Well, let's resume the grand tour. We finish the tour, then go into the courtroom to wait for the trial. I'm sweating it out, wondering if Sorensen has drunk the tea I'd slipped the pill into, and if so, how long before the antidote will take effect. Then a husky guard leads Sorensen into the courtroom. They sit him down about 6 feet from me. I have to keep my camera covering part of my face because if Sorensen is still under the effect of the drug and spots me, he'll probably spill all about me. A gent with a face like a vulture starts hammering questions at Sorensen. and his answer sounds like he's reading them out of a book.
4: Is that not true?
5: Yes.
4: Now, Mr. Sorensen, it is also true that you own a marine construction company?
5: Yes, it is true.
4: Now, this company undertakes the construction of various piers and also repairs boats.
5: Yes.
4: But actually, this company is but a front for your espionage activities directed by you.
5: Yes, that is true.
4: Now, tell the court the exact nature of your espionage activities.
5: I spied on ship movements at the waterfront. I also kept records of troop movements.
4: Go on.
5: I spied on...
4: Go on.
5: No. Wait a minute. What am I saying? That's not true. I've never done any spying.
4: The prisoner will confine him.
5: Oh, I'm not a spy.
4: Answer the question.
5: I run a legitimate business. I've never engaged in this.
6: Order!
5: Take your hands off.
4: Take the prisoner.
5: I tell you, I'm not a spy.
1: The courtroom's in an uproar. The guards yank Sorensen out of his seat. And just then our eyes meet. Sorensen droops one eyelid for a second and then turns to go. The antidote has worked. He's okay now, and now is my chance. I shoulder my way through the crowd into the hall. A lot of people are milling around. I get to Sorensen and the guard just as they reach the elevator.
7: What do you want? Step back. Sorry, Buster. Come on, Sorensen. Let's get to the elevator fast.
5: Okay, Steve. Oh, brother, am I glad to see you. What happened?
7: They had you drugged, Bill. I slipped an antidote into the tea they brought you. Look, our only chance is to get to the ground floor and out to the truck at the gate before they sound the alarm.
5: Here we are.
7: Good. The hall's deserted. They're probably still milling around upstairs. Come on.
5: That door down at the end of the hall, Steve. Does that lead outside?
7: Yeah. There should be a truck waiting there for us. Here we are. Oh, great. It's locked.
5: What?
7: Yeah, and it was supposed to be open.
5: Steve.
7: Huh?
5: Somebody's unlocking the door from the outside.
7: Yeah, brother, we better get lost.
8: Ah, here they are.
5: My guard and another one with him.
7: Come on.
8: Soldier, yes, both of you. We will not hesitate to shoot. So, you would escape, huh? But the little plan did not work. And now you will have a cellmate, Mr. Sorensen.

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2: We have done well, Varys. We have captured not only Sorensen, but the man who was helping him escape.
3: The colonel will be pleased with us.
2: Run, tell him at once. I will hold my gun on these two while you're gone.
3: Very well.
4: Well, thanks for the try anyway, Steve.
5: That's okay. I'm sorry it didn't work out.
2: But it will, Mitchell.
5: Huh?
2: Go quickly.
4: Hey, what do you mean?
5: Hey, wait a minute. Don't tell me you're the boy that they told me would help me inside the prison.
2: Yes, when you grabbed Sorensen from me at the elevator, I was not expecting you would hit me so hard.
5: What?
2: That is why it took me so long to get down here and open the door for you.
4: Oh, brother, now I've seen everything.
2: But you must hurry. The truck is waiting for you over there.
5: Yeah, I see it. Okay, guard. Thanks a lot.
2: One moment.
5: Huh?
2: Hit me.
5: Again?
2: I must have some reason for allowing you to escape. Hurry, you have not much time. As soon as they discover you got away, they will set off the alarm.
5: Well, okay. This is a pretty poor way to show my appreciation, but thanks. Anyway... Come on, Sorensen.
6: We spot the truck outside, dive into it, and roar through the prison gates. A siren splits the air, and the gates clang shut behind us. We turn into the highway, and I jam the accelerator down to the floorboard.
7: Get down, that's machine gun.
8: What do I do?
7: I'd sure give a lot for an automatic pilot in this buggy right now.
8: Steve!
7: I'm okay, just a little broken glass in the face. There. We're out of sight for a little while now, but they'll be coming after us. We've got to ditch this car and take off to the city on foot.
8: Listen.
7: Yeah?
8: They're coming after us, all right.
7: Hey, wait a minute. Those low-hanging trees on the side of the road.
8: Steve, watch it! Tree trunk ahead!
7: I see it.
4: You know, Steve, I thought we used to get into scrapes when we were plebes at the Naval Academy, but they didn't hold a candle to this.
5: Yeah? Well, midshipman, you better come up with an operation plan right now as to where we're heading. You got any ideas?
4: Yeah, my fiancé's brother. He's a black market operator, has a hideout in town.
5: Well, lead the way.
4: Steve, I've stumbled onto something hot. There's a Navy task force cruising in the eastern Mediterranean heading this way.
5: You mean one of ours?
4: That's right. And sometime tonight, they're going to run into some mines.
5: What? How do you know?
4: Well, the other day, I spotted a fishing boat down at the waterfront. It looked phony to me, so I did a little snooping. It was a mine layer. I got close enough to pick up a little of their conversation. Their plan was to lay a few mines in the path of the task force. Afterward, they could always claim they were floating mines from the last war.
5: Oh, great. Look, have you any idea where they laid the mines?
4: Well, from what I picked up, I think I could locate them on a chart, but somehow we've got to get word to that task force, Steve.
5: Mm. Yeah, that isn't going to be easy.
4: Here we are, Steve.
3: Who is there?
4: Sorensen.
3: Sorensen. Quick, come inside.
4: Okay, come on, Steve. Travnik, this is Steve Mitchell. He arranged my escape.
3: But where is Eva?
4: Eva, what do you mean?
3: Well, I thought she would be with you.
4: Why?
3: Well, she said she had worked out an escape plan for you.
4: What?
3: She went to the jail posing as photographer. She had a little red truck with
5: Wait
3: her.
5: Wait a minute. Eva Travnik.
3: Yeah, my sister. Sorensen's fiance.
5: Holy smoke, that's the girl I met in the prison. She was posing as another representative of World Photos.
4: She was what?
3: Yes. She had a little red truck, and she was going to try and arrange an escape.
4: Steve, I'm going back there. They'll hold her as your accomplice.
5: No, you're not.
4: Eva's in trouble. I tell you, I'm going back.
5: Don't be a fool.
4: Get out of my way, Steve.
5: Look, if anyone goes back there, it's going to be me.
4: Well, you, but you can't...
5: Look, you've got to plot the position of those mines on a chart and get word out somehow. I'll see what I can do about Eva.
4: But how can we get word out? They've probably got the telephone switchboard tapped.
5: Yeah, and they probably got the depot covered, too.
4: Wait a minute. Hey, why didn't I think of it? Try and explain.
5: What?
4: Like I told you, Travnik here is a black market operator. He does a lot of flitting around undercover. He's got a little plane stashed out at a cow pasture just outside of town.
3: Yes, yes. You see, Mitchell, I do not approve of the government in power here, so unknown to them, I make them pay me for the privilege of remaining in power.
5: Well, if we could get out of here by plane, we might be able to contact the task force by radio. Travnik, I guess it's up to you. Look, you say you like to make the government pay you. Well, this would cost them plenty, but I'm afraid there wouldn't be any dough in it for you.
3: Yeah, that's what bothers me. But men once told me there were other things in life besides money. Perhaps this will give me a chance to find out if he was right. Very well. I will try to get you out.
5: Good. Write down the location of the cow pasture where you've got the plane. Sorensen, get out a chart and plot the position of those mines.
4: You going to go after Eva?
5: I'm going to try. You two, get out to the plane and get it warmed up. And if I'm not there in 1 hour, well, don't wait for me. I take back streets and cut across fields. 20 minutes later, I get to the road outside the prison. They've set up a searchlight in the roadblock, and there are a long line of parked cars and trucks. The guards are checking them one at a time. I spot Eva's red truck, the third one back from the roadblock. I've got to act fast. Then I see a lieutenant in a heavy overcoat standing on my side of the road. I ease over.
9: Oh! Lieutenant! Who are you?
5: One of the reporters covering the trial, Lieutenant. There's a body over here.
9: A body? Where? Show me.
5: It's in the bushes.
9: But I don't see any body. What is it?
5: Right here, Lieutenant. It's going to be yours. I slip on the lieutenant's coat and cap. Then I run over to Eva's truck and jump onto the running board.
10: What do you... Wait. It's Steve Mitchell.
5: Yeah. Pull out a line and head for the roadblock.
10: But they will stop us.
5: Maybe not if they don't get a good look at me. Come on.
10: All right.
5: Keep going slowly. Straight ahead.
11: Oh! All cars and trucks are to be checked.
5: Colonel Mitro's orders.
11: Oh, forgive me, Lieutenant. Proceed.
5: Speed up. You know how to get to that cow pasture where your brother keeps his plane?
10: Yes, Steve.
5: Okay, head for it, and don't spare the horses.

0: There it is. They've moved it out of the barn.
1: Come on, hurry.
2: Eva! Eva, you okay?
0: Yes, Bill.
3: Get in.
1: Okay.
3: All set?
1: Yeah. Yeah, let her go. Hey, look ahead of us. On the field.
4: Police cars. They must have followed you here.
1: Oh, great. Four of them blocking the runway and a grove of trees behind us. That's it, brother. We're through.
5: Here's why it's Wheaties, breakfast of champions. What are you doing tomorrow? Going to the factory? Getting to the shop early? Or just taking it easy with three kids and the house to clean? If you've got things to do tomorrow, start tomorrow with Wheaties, breakfast of champions. They're whole wheat flakes, and they give you whole wheat energy. Vitamins, minerals, proteins, too. All the good work-speeding nourishment that whole wheat has to offer, you get in Wheaties. That's why with milk and fruit, they help make a better breakfast that helps you do a better job. So look, tomorrow, next day, as soon as you can, get Wheaties onto the breakfast table. Be good to yourself. Have a bowl of Wheaties and feel the difference in the morning's work.
6: Now, here is the conclusion of Dangerous Assignment.
4: Steve, what are we going to do? We can't take off.
3: And who says we can?
1: But those police cars are blocking the runway ahead.
3: Some people just go the other way, that's all. Full engine. Left, brother.
4: Hey, what the... Hey, you're turning the plane around.
3: Certainly. Now we taxi.
1: Hey, you're heading right for those trees. Watch out.
3: Oop, brakes. And right, brother. So.
0: Look. There's a clearing in the trees.
3: Well, certainly. In my business, one must prepare for such emergencies. Now, left, rather.
1: Hey. Well, what do you know? Another cow pasture on the other side of the grove.
3: This one I call my emergency runway.
1: Well, I got to hand it to you, Travnik, but we're not off the ground yet.
3: Hold on. It's going to be bumpy, Chekhov.
4: Steve, look back there. Gun flashes, they're shooting at us.
1: Get down, Eva. Bill!
3: Oh, dear, oh, dear. Well, a hole in the wing cuts down wind resistance, I suppose.
1: Yeah, we're liable to collect more than a hole in the wing if you don't get this baby airborne soon.
3: No sooner spoke than ditch.
1: Boy, you better head for the coast, Travnik.
3: Yes, I agree. The sea air will be a welcome change right now.
4: Steve, I've plotted the location of those mines, but how are we going to get in touch with that task force?
1: Hand me that microphone, Travnik.
3: Yes, certainly. Here you are.
4: Steve, what frequency are you going to try?
1: I was trying to remember. There's an aircraft voice circuit that they always guard. 4-1-something.
4: That's right. Wait a minute. It's 4-1-4-5 kilocycles.
1: Yeah. I'll tune to it.
4: Well, how are you going to call them? We address them as U.S. Navy Task Force. They'll think it's a trick.
1: I know. We don't have any idea what code name they're using. Wait a minute.
4: Huh?
1: We'll tie it in with the Naval Academy somehow.
4: What do you mean?
1: Well, the name of a building or... Yeah, that's it. Look, Bill, you and I room together as plebes in Bancroft Hall. Maybe that'll work. I'll give it a try. Plebe to Bancroft Hall... Leave the Bancroft Hall. Over.
4: I hope they're within range so they can receive us.
1: I'll try it again. Leave the Bancroft Hall. Leave the Bancroft Hall. Over.
7: Bancroft Hall, please.
1: Hey!
7: Bancroft Hall, please. Identify yourself. Over.
4: Steve, they picked us up.
1: Yeah. Leave the Bancroft Hall. If you've got a Navy register aboard, look up Steve Mitchell, class of 1935. But first, take this message. Mines. Floating mine at latitude 37 degrees, 33 minutes north, longitude 18 degrees, 26 minutes east. Repeat and over.
7: Bancroft Hall to Plebe. Latitude 37 degrees, 33 minutes north, longitude 18 degrees, 26 minutes east.
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1: Oh, boy. They must have been right on top of those mines, Bill.
4: Yeah.
1: I heard someone give an emergency turn signal.
4: Oh, brother. That's too close.
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1: Well, turn around a bit and see if you can pick up a newscast. 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
1: You can say that again.
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9: Good evening, friends and comrades. This is Colonel Mitro speaking.
1: Well, our old friend.
9: I have been asked by the radio station to make a statement concerning the brazen and treacherous jailbreak this afternoon. Rest assured, the fugitives will be apprehended shortly.
4: I'll hold your breath, Colonel.
9: And I am happy to announce that the ringleader of the plot has been executed. A prison guard who turned traitor to the people.
4: Steve!
1: Turn it off, Travnik. That was our friend.
4: Yeah.
0: He was trying to help. And now he is dead.
1: Yeah. And we think we went through a lot. Well, I hope he knows we got away.
0: He must know.
1: Yeah, well, one thing I know. As long as there are guys like him, that Iron Curtain's going to have a few holes in it.
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6: This is Orson Welles, speaking from London. The Black Museum, a repository of death. Yes, here in the grim stone structure on the Thames, which houses Scotland Yard, is a warehouse of homicide, where everyday objects, a dictionary, a stenographer's notebook, a clothes hanger, all are touched by murder. Here's a postcard. It's a familiar object, slightly soiled in its passage through the mails. Usual cancellation over the stamp, an ordinary address, 29 St. Paul's Road, London. The message? Oh, yes. On the message side, a drawing, rather well done, of the rising sun.
7: Rather a conventional representation, isn't it, Sergeant?
8: Yes, sir. Conventional. Still a rather unconventional matter.
7: Murder? Yes. Yes, it is unconventional. You know, Sergeant, I've often wondered why they held so many executions at sunrise. Why they end lives at the beginning of the day.
6: Anyway, that postcard today with the rising sun on it can be seen among the other exhibits in the Black Museum.
9: From the annals of the Criminal Investigation Department of the London Police, we bring you the dramatic stories of the crimes recorded by the objects in Scotland Yard's Gallery of Death, the Black Museum. In just a moment, you will hear The Black Museum, starring Orson Welles.

0: here we are, in the Black Museum. Scotland Yard's Museum of Murder. Yes, here lies death in a variety of forms, swift or slow, merciful or cruel. Death is here, laid out, remembered in detail, and perhaps waiting to strike again. Here's a typewriter. This is an instrument of death. Yes? Worthy of the Black Museum, definitely. The criminal care, the vicious planning that went into its use, till the person who received the letters written on this machine, in desperation, took her own life. There's a child's toy, a tiny metal aeroplane. It's rusty in places. The propeller doesn't turn anymore, but there were fingerprints on this. They placed a killer at the scene of the crime, for which he was hanged. Now, here we are, the postcard. The postcard with its drawing of a rising sun. It's clear at once that a skilled hand drew this tiny picture. In this case, many things were clear almost at once, and conclusions were drawn. However, that, of course, is the story. The story which begins for us as Alfie Vine and his elderly mother turn into the entrance of 29 St. Paul's Road, London.
1: Alfie, I refuse to go a step further until you've told me what this is all about.
2: I'm surprising you, Mums. Oh, you've come all this way. Are you going to spoil it all now?
1: I'll not set foot in this house until you stop all this mystery.
2: Oh, Mums. Well, this is where I've got my rooms.
1: You're living here?
2: Well, 29 St. Paul's. You know the address.
1: It's rather dirty.
2: My place is all right. It's only the outside, and it's cheap.
1: Alfie, you've not wanted to show me this before.
2: I want to show you the girl who's waiting upstairs.
1: Alfie, you haven't gone and got married.
2: Not yet, Mums, but we're planning, so I want you to meet her.
1: All right. I'll go in.
0: They went in. The shabby young man, the rusty, black-clad, gray-haired woman. They climbed the stairs. One flight only. Only one, but enough for Mrs. Vine to see the scabby walls, the dirty stair rail, the untidy hall. Alfie placed his key in the lock and turned it and opened the door. Light from the window revealed a single room, a washstand, a bed. The mother had reason to scream. There was a young lady on the bed, clad in the remnants of a nightgown. The gown, the sheets, the pillow were bloodstained. Why wouldn't they be? The young lady's head had been severed from her body. His mother, given into the care of a neighbor, Alfie Vine summoned the police. Shortly thereafter, he faced Inspector Wood and Sergeant Cross of the CID, Scotland Yard.
3: It's obvious, Vine, that this Alice Cortland was, more than a fiancée to you.
2: We was married. I didn't want my mother to think we'd gone and done it without her knowing, so we planned to do it over again after Mum's met her.
3: Yeah. Where were you last night, Vine?
2: Working. Oh, you can check on the postal clerk, night shift.
3: Where?
2: Charing Cross substation.
3: Oh, check that, Sergeant.
4: Yes, sir. Of course.
3: You work nights a lot, Vine.
2: It's a split schedule, Inspector. Two or three times, sometimes more a week. You don't think I'd done Alice in, do you?
3: We're not thinking anything yet. Not until we find out from the lab exactly when she died.
2: Poor Alice. She didn't have much of a life. Nothing to depend on till she met me.
3: What did she do at night while you were working?
2: I never asked. We trusted each other, we did.
3: I see. Sergeant, I want the neighborhood check.
0: The inspector was skeptical. You could hear it in his voice. The story was odd, to say the least. It became a trifle more odd when Sergeant Cross reported.
4: They knew her, all right. Every bar in the district, but not as Alice Vine. In most places, she was Daisy Cummins.
0: Inspector understood. Came as no surprise, therefore, when a frightened little man, a Marty Shaw, ship's cook on leave, turned up at the yard.
5: Yes, sir. I knew Daisy, but I wasn't with her Wednesday night. No, sir, not then.
3: Well, when did you see her last?
5: That was Tuesday night, Inspector.
3: And before that?
5: Monday. And Sunday, too, sir. We had dates, Daisy and me, whenever I was ashore. Always had a few drinks together at the Ork, at the Rising Sun. Places like that along St. Paul's Road.
3: Mm-hmm. But not Wednesday night?
5: No, sir. Not the night she got herself killed. No, sir.
3: Why not?
5: Well, she had a date with somebody else, sir.
3: Oh, how do you know?
5: Well, I saw him, sir. in the rising sun. I saw them.
3: Mm-hmm. Were you jealous?
5: No, sir. I was with Daisy's friend, Margie. Good looker, too.
3: Can you describe the man Daisy was with?
5: Well, I had a look at him. I believe I could.
3: Well, could you pick him out of a group?
5: Well, I might, sir. I'd try for you, Inspector. I'd really try.
0: Apparently a step forward is about to be made in the case. The ship's cook gives his description.
6: Not very big. Slim-like, too. Shabby, but in a genteel kind of way. About 30 years old. Always doodling-like with a pencil. Kind of fella can always pick up a check.
0: A description. Not much to go on, but a start. Again, the canvases covered the area. And now the various barmaids and tavern keepers remembered a man like that. Remembered seeing a man like that with Daisy, alias Alice. The girl who literally lost her head. However, there were no further traces of the man in question. Inspector Wood and Sergeant Cross went back to the bedroom in St. Paul's Road.
3: All right, Sergeant. With a fine tooth comb. The whole room down to the baseboards. And behind them, if necessary.
0: The detectives took the tawdry little room apart. The bed was dismantled, the window shades were unrolled, the washstand and its pipings were completely explored. The bureau was investigated, the drawers were pulled out, their contents tossed on the bed.
4: Hello. Here's something, Inspector.
3: Ah, a postcard, I see. Postmarked the day before. Where was it?
4: Caught in the back of his drawer, between the backboard and the bottom.
3: Yeah, interesting. What do you make of that drawing, Sergeant?
4: It looks like the old Jap flag to me. I don't know of any Japanese eating place near here, Inspector. Dear Daisy, meet me at 8:15 at the... whatever the picture means.
3: It's a rising sun, isn't it, Sergeant?
4: And there is a rising sun. Where that Shaw fellow saw her on Wednesday night.
3: Yeah, rather well drawn, almost a skilled hand.
4: An artist, maybe?
3: Maybe. Possibly the killer as well. Right, back to work, Sergeant. There may be a few more little messages like this.
0: They found two more, hidden in the recesses at the back of the bureau. And that was all.
3: It's 1,000 to 1 shot, Sergeant, but we'll try publishing these in the papers. Someone may recognize the handwriting or the sketches. More likely, the sketches.
0: And someone did.

0: Hello?
1: Larry, this is May.
0: May, this is wonderful.
1: Is it, Larry?
0: Of course it is.
1: Then why haven't I heard from you in weeks?
0: After we had our quarrel, dear, I thought a certain beautiful model was pretty well through with a certain artist.
1: I should be.
0: But you're not.
1: Larry, have you seen today's newspapers?
0: No. Why?
1: It's quite simple. A girl you'd been sending postcards to was murdered Wednesday night.
0: How do you know I sent her cards?
1: They're in the paper with drawings. I know your style. Even in the paper.
0: I should be flattered, I guess.
1: I'm not. Larry, the police want to know who sent those cards.
0: May, will you believe me when I tell you I never killed anyone?
1: I believe you. I know you.
0: Then, for old time's sake, will you help me? I'm in trouble, May. Real trouble.
1: What would you want me to do, Harry?
0: If anyone asks you, anyone at all, will you say we were together from 10:30 on Wednesday night?
1: For how long?
0: An hour or so. Then you went to Earl's Court and I went to King's Cross. Will you?
1: Were you with her?
0: Does it matter, May?
1: No, not anymore, I suppose.
0: Then try to remember, May, please. 10:30, Earl's Court, King's Cross.
2: May Hester, artist model, once upon a time in love with an artist named Larry, and now asked to provide an alibi. In fact, asked to provide an alibi which might never be needed. May Hester lived with what she knew for a day or so, and then, half reluctantly, her feet and her conscience took her to an office in the old building on the Thames.
3: I understand your position, Miss Hester. I'm grateful you came to see me.
1: I don't believe he killed her, Inspector, but as long as you're looking for him, you won't be looking for the right person, will you?
3: Well, that's one way of saying it. Miss Hester.
1: Yes, Inspector?
3: I think you'd better give me his name.
1: It's Larry Duncan.
3: Mm-hmm. Do you know where he lives at present?
2: May Hester knew. She gave Inspector Wood an address on London's western edge. She left the environs of Scotland Yard. So did Inspector Wood, in company with Sergeant Cross.
3: Mr. Duncan?
4: Yes, I'm Duncan.
3: I'm Inspector Wood, CID. My credentials. This is Sergeant Cross.
4: Will you come in, gentlemen?
3: No, thank you. I'm afraid, Mr. Duncan, we have to ask you to come out with us. We need to ask you a few questions, and it'll be more convenient down at the yard.
2: Well, today, the postcard with a little picture of the rising sun on it is part of the exhibits in the Black Museum.
5: In just a moment, we will continue with the Black Museum starring Orson Welles.

0: And now we continue with The Black Museum, starring Orson Welles.
1: Larry Duncan was held on suspicion of murder. The inspector was convinced of his guilt. Duncan protested his innocence. The family called in a famous defender, but despite the presence in the case of Sir John Cripps, Scotland Yard charged Larry Duncan with the murder of Alice Vine, alias Daisy Cummins, and preparations for the trial went forward. Sir John conferred with Larry.

0: Sir John conferred with Larry.
1: How are you, my boy?
2: Fairly well, sir. Does my prison palace show as yet?
1: Not yet. I like your confidence, Larry.
2: I didn't kill the woman, sir.
1: However, you were seen with her that night. A man, a sailor, I believe, who had been with her the three nights previous, saw you both together in the rising sun.
2: That's why I asked May to say we'd been together after 10:30 that night.
1: Well, they have another witness, a tram conductor, who states he saw you leave that house at 5 in the morning.
2: He couldn't have seen me.
1: I take your word. But will a jury after that false alibi?
2: I'll have to take my chances on that, I guess.
1: Well, we'll see. Perhaps a little further investigation may bring a few more facts to light.
0: Sir John Cripps proceeded toward a few more facts. But he kept Leela in very quiet. Not until the trial itself did he reveal his strategy, not the evidence he expected to produce. In fact, the first move came sometime after Inspector Wood and Sergeant Cross had placed the police case in the record. The tram conductor, one Charles Powers, was on the witness stand.
3: And are you certain, Mr. Powers, that the prisoner in the dock is the man you saw leaving 29 St. Paul's Road that morning?
4: I am that, sir. Positive.
3: How, Mr. Powers?
4: By his walk, sir. He has a kind of a free-swinging stride.
3: Thank you. You may cross-examine.
1: Thank you. Mr. Powers, let me refresh my memory. You have said the weather that tragic morning was drizzly.
4: Yeah, I did say so. It was.
1: Thank you. And that you saw the man quite clearly by the light of a lamppost.
4: Yes, sir, that's correct.
1: And further, that you heard a church clock in the vicinity strike 5.
4: I did.
1: My lord, I offer in evidence as a rebuttal of this man's testimony the reports duly attested of the electric light company servicing that district, which contains the record that the street lights were extinguished that morning at 4:37 a.m. This man could not have seen anyone by the light of a street lamp.
5: Mark it for evidence.
1: And if it please the court, I have here the duly attested records of the London Weather Bureau. Not one drop of rain fell anywhere in London that morning.
5: Mark that for evidence.
1: Thank you, my lord.
0: A skilled lawyer in action is a fine thing to watch, isn't it? Here was a witness, an important witness, completely demolished. His facts called in question and his responsibility torn to pieces. The prosecution suffered from that, naturally. They attempted to regain their loss with Marty Shaw, the ship's cook.
3: In conclusion, Mr. Shaw, you identified the prisoner as the man who was with the victim the night of the murder?
6: I did, sir.
3: Thank you. Your witness.
1: Thank you. Mr. Shaw, were you frightened when you heard of Miss Cummins' death?
6: No. Why should I be?
1: Why shouldn't you have been? After all, Mr. Shaw, by your own testimony, you spent Sunday, Monday, and Tuesday evenings with Miss Cummins. She was killed on Wednesday. Why shouldn't you have been frightened?
6: You mean because I was the next man to the prisoner?
1: Next man to the murderer, perhaps. Not next man to the prisoner.
6: Maybe I was.
1: You realized, didn't you, that your position might turn out to be unpleasant?
6: Yes, I guess I did.
1: And you discussed the matter with another lady friend of the deceased?
6: What if I did?
1: Nothing. Nothing at all. Except, perhaps, that from this woman you obtained a detailed description of a certain friend of Miss Cummings, and from that description you picked out the prisoner at an identification parade? Well, Mr. Shaw, answer me.
6: No.
1: Speak up, Mr. Shaw. The judge and the jury want to hear your answer. So do I.
6: Yes, sir. I did that.
1: Thank you, Mr. Shaw. That is all.
0: Another witness's testimony discredited, his motives called in question, the propriety of his identification more than called in question. The courtroom crowd was making bets as it filed out after the first day. The odds were swinging away from the prosecution and toward the young man who sat quietly in the prisoner's dock, sketching. After all, Larry Duncan was an artist, but an artist wants to keep the record of his experiences, even on his life.

0: balance. Next day, the prosecution called May Hester.
1: Miss Hester, how did you learn of this crime?
2: In the newspapers.
1: And how did you first connect the prisoner with it, in your mind?
2: Well, when I saw the postcard in the paper, the one with the drawing on it, it was Larry's, Mr. Duncan's style. I recognized it.
1: What did you do?
2: I called him on the phone.
1: What happened?
2: He asked me to give him an alibi.
1: A false alibi?
2: Yes. He wanted me to say that I'd been with him that night.
1: And what did you do?
2: I agreed. Then I thought it over and I went to the police.
1: Very well, Miss Hester. Thank you. Cross-examine.
3: Miss Hester, why did you go to the police?
2: Well, I was afraid, I suppose.
3: Had you been in love with Mr. Duncan?
2: That is, yes.
3: Uh-huh. Was he in love with you?
2: I thought so.
3: Have you ever heard of an emotion called jealousy, Miss Hester?
2: It was over. I had no reason to be jealous.
3: I submit, Miss Hester, that when you thought it over, when you realized that Mr. Duncan had apparently gone to this woman after his protestations to you, that you were not afraid, that you were jealous enough to want revenge.
2: That's not so. That's not true.
3: You were afraid. Of what? That this man might try to murder you?
2: No, of course not. Larry, Mr. Duncan wouldn't hurt a fly.
3: Miss Hester, when Mr. Duncan asked you for the alibi, did you know the time of the murder?
2: No. No, sir.
3: When did you learn of it?
2: Here, in the medical testimony.
3: Did the question of the time of the death enter your mind when you went to the police?
2: No. No, of course not.
3: I ask you again, Miss Hester, can you say you were motivated only by fear and not by jealousy or revenge?
2: Yes. Yes. I was only afraid.
3: Afraid of what?
2: I was afraid that, well, even if he hadn't done it, and I had to swear falsely, I might get into trouble myself.
3: And you were willing to sacrifice the reputation, perhaps even the life of the man you'd loved, because you were afraid to get into trouble.
1: Objection, my lord. Irrelevant, incompetent, and immaterial.
3: I withdraw the question. That is all, Miss Hester. Thank you very much.
0: Thereafter, the prosecution rested their case, or what was left of it. Sir John called Larry Duncan as his first witness for the defense. Testimony was short.
4: I didn't kill her. I left her at the rising sun that night, around midnight. I didn't kill her.
0: Nor could the Crown's prosecutor shake his statement. Next and last witness for the defense, one David Wallace, a ticket agent on a suburban railroad.
3: Mr. Wallace, what is your address?
5: 26 St. Paul's Road.
3: What time did you leave your house the morning after this killing?
5: My regular time, sir. 5 minutes to 5.
3: Uh-huh. Did you see anyone that morning?
5: Yes, sir. A man going in the opposite direction.
3: Only one man?
5: Only one, sir.
3: Are you conscious that you have a rather free swinging stride?
5: Oh, I do it on purpose, sir. It's good for you in the morning.
3: With the permission of the court, I request a small demonstration.
5: Proceed.
3: Step down a moment, Mr. Wallace, please.
5: Aye, sir.
3: Now then, just turn up the collar of your coat. Ah, thank you. Put on your hat, will you? Thank you. Now, will you walk, please, as you do in the mornings?
5: Chest out, breathe deep and all.
3: Please.
5: Like this, sir.
0: It was unmistakable, the free swinging stride. It was established that there was a man on proper, decent business walking in St. Paul's Road at 5 that morning. The prosecution had no cross examination for Mr. Wallace. The Crown summed up. Sir John summed up. The judge's charge was brief and to the point.
6: In cases such as this, if there is any reasonable doubt in your minds, gentlemen of the jury, it is incumbent on you to give the prisoner the benefit of that doubt.
0: At 8:30 the same evening, the jury filed back into the box. The clerk solemnly intoned the old question. Have you reached a verdict?
3: We have.
0: Again the clerk spoke. What is your verdict?
3: We find the accused not guilty.
7: Orson Welles will be back with you in just a moment.

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7: Twenty first precinct, Sergeant Klein. Where's this? 3361.
8: How was he shot? How many hold up men?
7: Just one.
8: You're in the muster room at the 21st Precinct, the nerve center. A call is coming through.
7: Where he went?
8: You will follow the action taken pursuant to that call from now until the final report is written in the 124 room at the 21st Precinct.
7: All right. You just stay there. Yes, sir, that's right. Just stay there. You'll have assistance immediately. Yes, sir, right away.
9: 21st Precinct. Brought to you transcribed by Plymouth. With an invitation for you to see the big, bright, beautiful new 1954 Plymouth coming Thursday.
8: 21st Precinct. Just lines on a map of the city of New York. Most of the 173,000 people wedged into the 0.9 square mile between Fifth Avenue and the East River wouldn't know if you asked them that they lived or worked in the 21st. Whether they know it or not, the security of their persons, their homes, and their property is my job. My job and the job of the 160 patrolmen, 11 sergeants, and 4 lieutenants, of whom I'm the boss. My name is Kennelly, Frank Kennelly. I'm captain in command of the 21st.
9: Now to 21st Precinct and Captain Frank Kennelly.
8: Although the East River is one of its boundaries, the 21st is not, in the technical sense, a waterfront precinct. Most of our waterfront is park and parkway. The few docks are confined to the unloading of fuel intended for various power plants and the loading of garbage scows by the Department of Sanitation. But a waterfront emergency is a citywide emergency, and although I was scheduled to be off duty, I came directly from a meeting of all commanding officers in the lineup room at Police Headquarters, 240 Center Street, to the 21st. It was 10:45 p.m. when I walked into the muster room. Sergeant Klein was on duty on the telephone switchboard. Lieutenant Gorman was desk officer.
10: Oh, hello, Captain.
8: Sergeant?
10: Now, what's doing, Lieutenant?
8: Pretty quiet tour, Captain.
10: Keep your fingers crossed for me, will you, Captain?
8: Why, Sergeant?
10: He heard that the commissioner is making 5 captains, 12 lieutenants, and 23 sergeants tomorrow.
8: Where'd you hear that?
10: A friend of mine in the chief clerk's office. I hope it's 12 lieutenants. I'm number 11 on the list. Just my luck, you only make 10.
8: Then you'll be number 1 on the list. That's an honor in itself.
10: Well, worry about it tomorrow, Sergeant. We've got other problems tonight. The emergency chart is going in.
8: The waterfront situation?
10: Yeah. There'll be an order coming through any minute now. You better get out the emergency call cards.
8: Yes, sir.
10: We'll be going on 2 platoons. 12 on and 12 off.
8: That could be it.
10: That is it.
8: Here, the UF-73 card.
10: How many notifications have we got to make?
8: 38, Captain.
10: All right. Get the sector cars in here to distribute them to the men on post. We'll dismiss the 3rd platoon at midnight with instruction to return to duty at noon.
8: Yes, sir.
10: We'll turn out the 1st platoon at midnight and they'll patrol until noon. Members of the 2nd platoon will be held in reserve here at the house until we get instructions regarding what precinct they're to be temporarily assigned to.
8: Yes, sir.
10: Oh, excuse me.
7: 21st Precinct, Sergeant Klein. Where's this? 3361? How was he shot? How many? Just one? Where'd he go? Where? All right. There'll be assistance there right away.
8: Robbery and shooting, Captain.
10: Okay. Okay, get a car to take me there.
0: Yes, sir.
7: Hello, CB. Sergeant Klein at the 21st. At 3361 Lexington Avenue.
10: Now, as well as the citywide emergency, there was an emergency within my own precinct. The Communications Bureau dispatched sector cars 3 and 4 to the scene of the shooting and sent an ambulance for Metropolitan Hospital. Sergeant Klein on TS, as he was required in such cases, notified the 21st Detective Squad. He was told that Lieutenant Matt King, commander of the 21st Squad, was on patrol with two detectives and had undoubtedly responded to the radio signal. While I waited for sector car number 1 to come by the station house for me, I gave my instructions regarding the distribution of the UF-73s to the 38 members of the force residing in the 21st. These notification to report cards would be given to the sector men and men on post for delivery to the homes of members of the force attached to other commands. A car came by and drove me to the scene of the robbery and shooting, a small all-night luncheonette. Despite the lateness of the hour, a considerable crowd had been attracted by the presence of 3 police cars and an ambulance.
11: Come in, Captain.
7: What have we got, Sergeant?
11: A stick-up. One man. He shot and killed a counterman.
7: Mm-hmm.
11: The victim's name is Ventella, Louis A. The hold-up man went around behind the counter to get the money. Ventella started to fight with him. 2 shots and he fell. He was dead when the ambulance got here. I notified the ME he's on his way. After he shot him, the stick-up man threw the gun down, ran out. There it lays.
7: Who are those people Lieutenant King is talking to?
11: Witnesses, Captain. They were in the place when it happened, the 3 of them. The lieutenant was out on patrol and heard the radio call.
7: Yeah. Well, you don't need all of these men here, Sergeant. Get some of them back on patrol. The emergency chart is in effect at midnight. The notifications have been made.
11: Yes, sir.
12: Sector car number 3, white.
13: Oh, all I'm asking you to do is tell...
7: Oh, hello, Captain.
13: Man?
14: Are you a captain? Is a captain higher than a lieutenant?
13: Yeah.
14: I make a perfectly straightforward statement, Captain, and this lieutenant won't believe me.
13: Now, Sarah, dear.
14: Don't Sarah me.
13: We'll go over it again in a minute, Mrs. Christopher. If you just sit down in that booth for a minute.
14: Well, that's the way it is.
13: Sarah, please.
14: A lot of thanks you get for your cooperation.
7: How many witnesses were there, Matt?
13: That's Mr. and Mrs. Tressiter and that fellow there.
7: Mm-hmm. Did you talk to him?
13: I'm afraid he's not in a talking condition, Captain. You think you can tell me your name now, mister?
15: What's my name got to do with it? All I want is another cup of coffee. Buck, that's all I want.
7: What's your name?
15: My name is Arthur J. Bookham. The J, believe it or not, is for January. Yeah, that's right. I was born in January, so my
13: Did
15: mother...
13: Did you see what occurred here tonight?
15: Yeah, what?
13: Did you see what occurred here tonight?
15: Well, yes and no. A no and yes, that is. All I wanted was a cup of coffee, black.
13: All right,
15: and,
13: just sit here a minute. Well, he's going to be a big help.
15: Where's my coffee?
13: He sure is. All right, Mrs. Tressiter, now we can talk.
14: It's certainly about time.
13: Sarah.
14: I told you not to Sarah me.
13: Now, Mr. Tressiter, how old would you say this man was?
16: Oh, I couldn't say exactly. Somewhere between 25 and 35.
14: Closer to 25.
13: You told me he was 5'8" or 9" tall.
14: Who told you that? Not me. I distinctly said he was at least 6 feet. My husband said he was 5'8" or 9".
16: That's all he was, Sarah.
14: He was 6 feet if he was an inch.
13: He weighed about 160.
14: I couldn't say what he weighed. I'm not judge of that.
16: About 160.
13: Blonde hair.
14: Yes, sort of balding. Very thin on top.
16: Now, Sarah, it was my impression he had a full head of hair.
14: Where'd you get that impression?
16: Well, I saw him. Well, when he went behind the counter, he wasn't that far from me.
14: He was balding. I made a distinct point of remembering.
16: But Sarah...
13: Well, we'll get it straightened out, folks. Let's not worry about that point now.
7: Matt, can I see you for a minute?
13: Yeah, sure, Captain.
14: When I say he was balding, why...
13: The victim is going to be more help.
7: Listen, Matt... You know, the emergency chart is in.
13: Yes, I heard.
7: We've got about 40 notifications to make. Wouldn't hurt you any here if I pulled off Sergeant Collins and his operator and got them back on patrol. That'll leave you 2 of my men. All right?
13: Sure, that's fine, Captain.
7: Good. Well, looks like you've got a rough job here, Matt. Those witnesses aren't going to be much help.
13: No, sir, not much. At least they agree on one thing, with a man.
7: Before I left, 2 detectives from Manhattan East Homicide arrived to aid the 21st Squad in their investigation. Also on hand in another few minutes were an assistant district attorney, a deputy medical examiner, fingerprint and ballistics experts from the police laboratory, and a police photographer. The investigation was well underway when I was called to a meeting at division headquarters. At 2:40, I returned to the 21st and went on patrol. When I returned to the station house, I went to sleep on the couch in my office. At 7:30, the attendant woke me up according to instructions I had left.
10: Brought in a cup of black coffee from the sergeant's locker room and the morning papers. The two tabloids played the homicide very big. I drank the coffee. Then I went to the washstand to shave.
0: Hurry in.
17: Morning, Captain.
10: Oh, Matt. You get any place with your witnesses?
17: Oh, hardly any place at all. Mr. Arthur J. for January Bookham never was any help, and Mr. and Mrs. Tressider are awfully confused.
10: Oh, sorry, Matt. What'd you say?
17: I said Bookham never was any help.
10: Huh?
17: By the time we got a straight story out of Mr. and Mrs. Tressider, it was too late to take them downtown to BCI to look at mugs. They're coming in today, all of them.
10: Well, how about fingerprints? Or the gun?
17: Well, no fingerprints that could help us, but there might be something to the gun.
10: Yeah?
17: It was purchased and registered by a machine shop in Yonkers. The night watchman is a retired cop. He carries it on the job. The gun was stolen out of his locker last week.
10: Any idea who stole it?
17: Yes, sir. A fellow quit his job in the shop that same day. A fellow named Joe Erridge. He's the one I'd like to talk to.
10: Any reason outside of the fact that he quit his job?
17: Yes, sir. He did a bit once before for armed robbery.
10: Oh, sounds good, man. You got an address on him?
17: He's got an address, Captain. But he's not there. Hasn't been for a week.
10: Excuse me. 21st Precinct, Captain Kennelly.
18: Sergeant Klein on TS, Captain.
10: Yes, Sergeant. What's it about? Would he say that?
18: No, sir. Yes, but it's very important. And he won't talk to anyone else.
10: All right, Sergeant. Put him on.
18: Yes. Go ahead.
10: This is Captain Kennelly.
19: Are you captain of the precinct?
10: That's right.
19: Are you sure?
10: I told you I was. What is it you want?
19: I want to give myself up. I killed that restaurant man last night.
10: What's your name?
19: Oh, no. You let me do the talking.
10: All right. You do the talking. Matt, get on it.
17: Okay, Captain.
10: Where are you now, mister?
19: Never mind where I am now.
10: You said you wanted to give yourself up.
19: You go to Central Park and sit on the bench that faces 64th Street, outside the walls.
10: Where? On Central Park West or on Fifth Avenue?
19: On Fifth Avenue. You sit on the bench that looks down 64th Street.
10: And?
19: And I'll meet you there in an hour and give myself up.
10: Yes, but listen...
19: No, I won't listen.
10: Hello. Hello.
17: They couldn't even get started, Captain.
10: And I tried to keep him on the phone.
17: Who was it?
10: The man says he's the killer. Wants to give himself up. I have to meet him in an hour.
17: Well, that's the way it goes. You can break your back on these things and they walk in the front door.
10: What difference does it make, man? As long as they walk in.
17: You know,
10: there's very little that surprises a police officer. If a man calls in and says he's a killer, you believe him until you learn differently. I was on the bench facing 64th Street just outside the Central Park wall 5 minutes early. Lieutenant Matt King had planted detectives behind the wall in automobiles on both 5th Avenue and 64th Street and on the sidewalk. The weather was fair, the street full of strollers. I watched the approach of every pedestrian coming from either direction. They all passed. Finally, a carelessly dressed and hatless man who looked in his middle 30s turned off the walk and came toward the bench.
20: Excuse me?
10: Yes?
20: Do you mind if I share this bench?
10: Well...
20: If you're that captain, I'm the man you're waiting for.
10: Oh?
20: May I?
10: Go right ahead.
20: Thank you. Beautiful day. Just beautiful. But I still want to give myself up. I couldn't sleep a wink last night. My conscience. To think of that helpless soul lying in a pool of blood.
10: What's your name?
20: My name is Audley. Selwyn Audley. I don't know how I could have done it. I came from such a fine old family. It must have been a compulsive reaction.
10: What did you do with the knife?
20: What knife?
10: The knife you stabbed him with.
20: Oh, that knife. I threw it down a sewer. I don't remember where. I haven't any idea.
10: Do you remember how many times you stabbed him?
20: Several times. Again and again and again and again. I don't know.
10: You should remember.
20: Who are you waving to, please?
10: Oh, just some friends of mine.
20: I stabbed him again and again and again. I was covered with blood from head to foot.
17: Everything okay, Captain?
10: Yeah, just fine.
17: How do you do?
0: Matt, this is Mr. Selwyn Audley.
20: How are you?
0: He says he stabbed that counterman to death.
20: In cold blood. I belong in jail.
0: Oh? Well, we have a nice jail for you, Mr. Audley.
20: You do?
0: Of course.
20: I know where you're sending me. You're not sending me to jail. You're sending me to Bellevue.
0: Well, we'll go talk it over, Mr. Audley.
20: I proved to them I was all right. I proved to them I was fine. You can't fool me. I've been there before.
0: Oh, that's good, Mr. Audley. You know your way around.
21: Well, the police are always interested in help from citizens, but sorting the useful information from the irrelevant often takes hundreds of man hours of investigation. On the way back, Lieutenant King told me he had obtained mug shots of the principal suspect, Joe Erridge, from the Yonkers Police Department, and had sent for the three witnesses in the case for a further interview. Detectives of the Homicide Squad and the 21st Squad had paired off and were now at work trying to locate the suspect. At the station house, I walked around behind the desk to sign the blotter.
11: How long do you think they'll keep the emergency chart in, Captain?
21: Until the trouble gets settled.
11: Thank you, Captain.
21: And did those promotions come through yet, Sergeant?
22: No, sir, not yet.
21: Well, it's early.
22: You don't think they'll hold them up because of the emergency, do you?
21: Never mind. You got any idea where you'll be attached if you're made?
22: No, sir, I haven't any idea. But in the Bronx someplace, I hope. If I could save 20 or 25 minutes traveling time each day, that'd be a help.
15: Hey, listen, where am I supposed to go?
22: What do you mean, where are you supposed to go?
15: My wife, she told me a detective called and said I was supposed to come down here. I was supposed
21: to... Mr. Bookham, you were a witness to a homicide last night. Why didn't you do the decent thing and sober up so you could help the detectives out this morning?
15: My dear sir, if I was like this then and I was sober now, how could I remember what happened when I was like this, huh? Would you answer me that?
11: Shall I call upstairs and have them come get him, Captain?
15: Come get me and take me where?
11: Don't lean on the desk. Can't you read the sign?
15: Read it? I can't even see it.
21: All right, I'll take him up, Sergeant.
15: Up? Where's up? I keep asking you that question, and I cannot get a satisfactory answer. I just simply cannot get a satisfactory answer.
21: Well, Mr. Bookham, that puts us both in the same boat. Neither can we. I took the witness through the back room and helped him negotiate the narrow and worn stairs to the second floor. Inside the office of the 21st Squad, I walked him straight to Lieutenant King's door. Captain Connelly.
15: And friend. Captain Connelly and friend.
20: Hello, Captain.
21: Well, here's your witness, Matt.
20: Good morning, Mr. Bookham.
15: Good morning. It's a wonderful morning.
20: It was, Mr. Bookham.
15: Well, what do I do, huh? Tell me what I have to do and I'll pitch right in. I'll just pitch right in.
20: I think you ought to go home and pitch right in bed.
15: I just got up.
20: Howard, Novak.
23: Yes,
20: see that Mr. Bookham finds a comfortable place to wait until we need him. Go sit over there, Mr. Bookham.
15: Over here? This way, that way. Everybody's pushing it
21: out. Too bad, man.
20: I've got Mr. and Mrs. Tressiger inside, Captain. I think they'll be helpful. You got time to come in?
21: Yeah, sure.
20: Mr. and Mrs. Tressiger? You remember Captain Connelly from last night?
24: Yes, of course.
16: Good morning, Captain.
21: Good morning.
20: Captain, I've told Mr. and Mrs. Tressiger that we have a suspect in mind in connection with what happened last night.
24: You've got him in mind or you've got him in jail?
20: So far, just in mind.
24: That's two different things.
20: I know. Now, I have a half dozen photographs here. I'd like you to look at them and see if you can identify the man who held up the restaurant and shot Mr. Van Tellen.
24: If you have his picture there, I'll identify him.
20: All right.
24: Richard?
16: Oh, Sarah.
24: You know what you said.
16: All right. Lieutenant, you remember that last night there was some question between Sarah and myself. I thought the man had a full head of hair, and she said he was balding.
20: Yes, I remember.
24: You remember, too, Captain?
21: Yes, I remember.
16: Well, after we got home, we had some discussion on the subject, and I came to the conclusion that Sarah was right. He was balding.
20: Well, we'll see about that. Now, Mr. Truster, I'm going to ask you to look through these pictures and see if you can identify the man. Would you please?
24: Yes. No. Not this one. This is not at all like him. No. Well, this one has a full head of hair. That couldn't be him.
20: Well?
24: This one. As sure as I'm sitting here, this is the one. Richard...
20: We'll get to him. You're positive, Mrs. Tressiger?
24: I told you. As sure as I'm sitting here, yes.
20: All right, thank you.
17: Can I have the pictures, please?
24: Yes.
17: Thank you. Now, Mr. Chester, I'm going to shuffle these.
1: Yeah.
24: Richard, now don't make a fool out of me.
17: Mr. Chester, would you please look through these pictures and see if you can identify the man who shot Mr. Ventola?
1: Yeah.
17: There you are.
1: Well, it's not this one.
24: He wasn't even sure he got a good look.
1: Yes, I was. No.
24: Have you been in the police department very long, Captain?
1: Yes, ma'am. Quite a long time. No.
24: Do you enjoy your work?
1: This is him. This is the man.
24: Which one?
17: Let's see, Mr. Chester.
1: This one.
17: Thank you.
24: Well, I see we agree, Richard. At last, we agree on something.
1: I just picked out the man that did it, that's all.
17: Well, I thank you both. You've been very helpful.
24: Helpful? The murder's solved. It's all over.
17: Not quite, Mrs. Chester. We've still got to find the man.
21: After the identification of the suspect's photograph by two witnesses, Lieutenant King assigned four additional detectives to the job of tracing Joe Herridge. He told me that with the help of Yonkers detectives, his men were checking on all the known friends and acquaintances of the suspect in that community just beyond the New York City limits. A few minutes later, I returned to the muster room. The teletype was clattering away. Both Sergeant Klein and Sergeant Collins were reading the communication as it bounded out.
2: The promotions are coming through, Captain.
21: Oh? What'd they make?
3: Five captains and so far six lieutenants.
2: Calm down, you're in.
21: I'll believe it when I see it.
3: Pope, that's a friend of mine. We were partners in the tents for a while.
21: What do the orders say?
3: Code Signal 19. The following sergeants have been promoted to the rank of lieutenant. Are transferred and assigned as indicated to take effect immediately. All are instructed to report to the office of the chief clerk at 9 a.m. for the issuance of lieutenant shields and swearing-in ceremony. Colin?
2: I'll take it, sir.
21: He's like waiting for a baby.
2: 21st precinct, Sergeant Collins.
21: That's 1, 2, 3, 4, 5, 6, 7, 8.
2: All right, keep
21: Captain. Sawyer, that's another friend of mine. He got what he wanted. The squad.
2: Did they get to you yet?
21: No, not yet. This is number 10 coming.
2: Oh, there you are. Congratulations, Lieutenant.
21: Oh, thanks. Let's see what the job is.
2: Assigned to 11th Division Headquarters. That's plain clothes work.
21: Oh, I don't know whether I wanted that.
17: You've got it, though.
21: Well, at least the job's near home.
17: Congratulations, Lieutenant.
21: Thanks, Captain. I'm sorry to leave this job. Really sorry. The teletype machine continued to pound out promotions and went through a list of 23 patrolmen made sergeants. One patrolman from the 21st, Glass, was made and transferred to the 44th. As is customary, both men were relieved of their duties for the rest of the day in order to secure the uniforms and insignia of their new rank in time for the swearing-in ceremonies. Late that afternoon, Lieutenant King told me they had located a girlfriend of the homicide suspect and were questioning her in the hope of learning the whereabouts of Joe Herridge. She insisted she had not seen him. But she gave the detectives the name of another friend, a man. A man was found at his work in Long Island City. He admitted knowing Joe Herridge and told the detectives the suspect had recently taken a room on East 63rd Street in the 21st Precinct. Detectives located the house. It was 10 p.m., not 24 hours after the homicide, when I met Lieutenant King on the street nearby in response to a call from him for assistance from the patrol force. Hello, man.
17: Captain. Thanks for the men, Captain. We know this boy is in. The neighbors have heard him. I don't know what he's got up there. He lost a gun last night, but he might have another one. So we better get the street covered before we go up.
21: Yeah, sure.
17: It's it.
21: Okay.
17: I've got men around and back and two went up to the roof of this building. They'll have the street covered. All right, let's go.
2: Yes. Okay, Lieutenant.
21: Got made a lieutenant.
17: Yes, sir, I heard.
21: I hate to lose him. He's a good man.

0: Police officers, open up.
1: Get away from there.
0: Open up.
1: Get away.
0: Come on down, Joe.
1: Not on your
0: way.
1: Let him go,
0: Uncle.
1: He's coming up.
0: Come on down.
1: Right away.
0: Get him, Matt.
1: Right away.
0: You hit him. Come on. Yep. He's down, all right.
2: What do you want from me?
1: Where's your gun?
0: Where's
1: your gun?
0: Where are your head, boy?
2: Inside. Right inside. What a deal. How am I getting such a deal?
1: Sergeant Collins!
3: Yes, sir!
1: Ring in for an ambulance!
3: Yes, sir!
2: Don't pay. Just don't pay.
4: Yeah, you're right. Only trouble is, you found it out a little late.
5: First Precinct, Sergeant Collins. Who's missing? Is that your wife? What's your name? How do you spell that? I-N or A-N? Where is it you live? 502? What floor? How long
4: has
5: it been?
4: And so it goes, around the clock, through the week, every day, every year. A police precinct in the city of New York is a flesh-and-blood merry-go-round. Anyone can catch the brass ring, or the brass ring can catch anyone.
6: First Precinct, transcribed in New York. A factual account of the way the police work in the world's largest city is presented with the official cooperation of the Patrolmen's Benevolent Association, an organization of more than 20,000 members of the Police Department, City of New York. Everett Sloan in the role of Captain Kennelly, Ken Lynch as Lieutenant King. Featured in tonight's cast were Lawson Zerbe, Jack Orison, Edgar Staley, Bob Dryden, Joe DeSantis, and Barbara Weeks. 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Produced by John Ives. Gaylord Avery speaking.
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1: Choo-choo Charlie was his name, we hear.
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0: I could hardly believe my good fortune. I am just Mr. J.L.B. Matacone of Clockwen Road Speedy Motors. I am not a special man. I am just an ordinary man who knows how to fix cars. Kind people say of me that I am the best mechanic in Botswana, but I do not think that they are right. They are being very polite. I am just a careful mechanic who tries his best with the cars that are sent to him. That is all. But I am the luckiest man in all Botswana. That is true, very true. I am the luckiest man in this country, which itself is a lucky country. And the reason why I am so lucky is that I am engaged to Mara Motswe, founder and owner of the only detective agency in Botswana, the number one ladies detective agency for the problems of ladies and others. What a wonderful lady Mara Motswe is. The best lady in all Botswana. And to think that when I asked her to marry me, she said yes. Just to think of that makes my head go round and round. That was the most important day of my life by far, even more important than the day that I took possession for the first time of my new garage as owner. Oh, that was a proud day. But this day was even better. And then, the next day, when I telephoned Mara Motswe to check that it had not all been a dream, there she was at the end of the line telling me that she would like to come and take a look at my house so that we could decide whether to live there or in her house on Zebra Drive. So it had not been a dream at all.
1: So this is your place, Mr. J.L.B. Metakuni. I have driven past this house many times, of course, and I knew that it was your place. I was curious to know what it was like inside, but I never thought that I could ask you. You see, some men who are not married are embarrassed about their houses.
0: Oh, Mara Motswe, I think I might be one of those men. I do not look after this place very well.
1: So I see. If I may say so, Mr. J.L.B. Matakone, this yard is not very well swept. Do you not have a maid who keeps the place for you?
0: There is a maid, Ma. Yes, there is a woman who comes to the house and cooks my meals and all the rest. She will be coming soon. You may meet her.
1: That will be interesting. Does this woman not know that it is her responsibility to keep the yard swept? Has she not been taught these things, Mr. J.L.B. Matakone?
0: Perhaps she is too busy. I have not asked her about that. You see, I do not notice these things very much.
1: That is because you are a man. It is well known that men do not see the same things that women see. Men see only a bit of the world. They miss out some very important things. It is just as if there is something wrong with their eyes. But let's not talk about that. Let's go inside. I am bursting with curiosity about this fine-looking house. So this is your living room?
0: Yes. This is a nice room, don't you think, Mara Motswe? I paid a lot of money for that sofa over there.
1: The one with newspapers on it and the grease stains. That one.
0: It is very comfortable, Ma.
1: Perhaps if that maid of yours cleaned it up a bit, it might be even more comfortable. Now, that is a very fine picture there, Mr. J.L.B. Matakone. That is very fine.
0: Well, that is a picture which my aunt gave me. It has many animals in it, as you see, and some hills. Hey, that is a very fine picture.
1: Yes. And the kitchen, Mr. J.L.B. Matakone. Shall we take a look at the kitchen?
0: Mara Motswe.
1: It is this way, I think. Along here.
0: Mara Motswe.
1: So, this is the kitchen. I see.
0: There is a lot of room, isn't there, Mara Motswe? Look. This is where the pans are hung. And that fridge is very good. It is old but very cold, even on the hottest day. It is cold inside that fridge.
1: I see. And this pen, Mr. J.L.B. Matakoni, this one sitting here, what has been cooked in this pen? What is this line of something around the top? Maybe this pan is too big to be cleaned properly.
2: I do not cook much, Maramotswe. My meals are made for me by the maid. She does the cooking.
1: And does she do the washing up too? Or is she too busy for that?
2: She's always in the kitchen. She's always doing something.
3: Mr. J.L.B. Matakoni.
2: I think that is her. I think she has arrived. She usually come about this time of the day to make my lunch for me. You will meet her now. But one thing, Ma. One thing I should tell you about...
3: Mr. J.L.B. Matakoni.
2: Dumela, Ma. Dumela. You have arrived?
3: Yes, Ra. I have arrived. I always arrive, don't I? I am always very careful about that. I always arrive. And this lady?
1: Dumela, Ma. I am Mara Motswe. And what is your name, Ma?
3: I am the maid here. I am the lady who looks after Mr. J.L.B. Matakoni. This is my kitchen. I did not expect to find a stranger in it. This is a big surprise for me, Mr. J.L.B. Matakoni. You have given me a big surprise bringing back this lady.
2: This lady, Ma, is a very important lady. I am going
3: to... Oh, that is very interesting. Very important. Well, I hope that she is not so important that I cannot get on with my housework. I have to keep this place clean, you know.
1: And that is very hard work, Ma, isn't it? Keeping a house clean is not easy, especially when one has to sweep the yard so that it doesn't get like that yard outside. Especially when one has to wash the pots so that they do not get as dirty as that one over there. Oh, there is a lot of work to be done in a house.
3: You are saying that this house is not clean, Ma? Is that what you said?
1: I did not say that. I just observed how difficult it is to keep a house clean, especially when the house belongs to a man who cannot look after himself. Men cannot do that, as you know, Ma. We have to help them. And sometimes they do not get enough help.
3: Who is this woman? Ra? Who is this woman standing there telling me my business? Which bar did you pick her up in, huh? You tell me that, Ra. Which bar does she come from?
2: Please, please. Please do not talk like that. This lady is the lady I am going to marry, Ma. That's who she is.
3: Marry? Marry? Ra! What have you done? What stupid thing have you done? You cannot marry this fake lady. She is going to ruin your life. She will break your bed, Ra. She will break the bed. What are you doing, Ra?
2: Shh, please. Do not shout like that. You must not shout. This lady...
3: Oh, this is a sad day for you, Ra. This is the end, and it is the end for me too. What will I do? You tell me that. What will I do when this big lady comes along and takes over? Where will I go?
2: If you do not want to stay, then I shall get you a job. My cousin runs a hotel. He can get you a job as a maid there.
3: Oh! Oh! This is the end for me. I cannot work in a hotel, Ra. I am not just an ordinary maid who can do all those things. I am a high-class maid for a private house. Oh, I am finished now.
4: You are looking flustered, Mara Motswe. Is everything all right?
1: A lot has happened, Mama Kutsi. I need a cup of bush tea first, then I can tell you.
4: I have already prepared the tea. Here it is.
1: You are very efficient, secretary. I'm not surprised that you got... What was it that you got at the Botswana Secretarial College?
4: 97%, Ma. In the final examinations, 97%.
1: That is not surprising. There. Now, let me tell you what has happened. First, yesterday I became engaged to be married to Mr. J.L.B. Matokoni.
4: Ah! I am very happy, Ma. That is very good news. He is a good, good man. You are very lucky.
1: Thank you, Ma. And then this morning, I went to see his house. You know the one, that house over by the old Botswana Defense Force Club?
4: I know that house.
1: Well, I thought that I should take a look at it just in case we end up living there, rather than in my house on Zebra Drive.
4: Your house is much better, with its trees and its nice yard. His place is a mess.
1: It is a very big mess. It is a great pity. There is a room inside with an engine on the floor.
4: Ah,
1: and the kitchen. Well, the kitchen is not very clean. And it is in that dirty kitchen that I met the maid who is meant to be looking after the place. She's called Florence Pico. She's a tall lady with a scowl, like this. That is how she looks, just like somebody who needs to see the dentist. I don't think that she liked me.
4: Well, she will not be going to Zebra Drive then.
1: Certainly not. But I don't think that she is going to give up that easily. Mr. J.L.B. Matokoni very kindly offered to get her a new job, and she just ignored his offer. I think that she will try to stay.
4: That is all very exciting. And we have had some excitement here this morning.
1: Mm.
4: A new client has telephoned. I have arranged for her to come here soon, in half an hour. She is an American.
1: An American? What does she want, did she say?
4: She did not tell me. But you know, Ma, although we were only talking on the telephone, I noticed something about her. Or at least I thought that I noticed something.
1: Which was?
4: That she is sad. She spoke with a sad voice. I could tell. There's something that makes her sad.
5: Mm. Oh, Cole. This is the place, isn't it? The number one ladies' detective agency.
1: Yes. This is the place, Ma. This is the number one ladies' detective agency. I am Maro Motswi, the detective. And this is Mama Kutsi, who is the secretary and receptionist. This is the right place.
5: Oh, yes, Mama Kutsi. I spoke to you on the phone.
4: You did, Ma. And now I am very happy to see you in person.
1: Please sit down, Ma. Then you can tell us why you have come to see us.
5: Thank you, Ma. My name is Andrea Curtin. I'm an American, as you can probably tell. And you could say that I'm looking for somebody. But then that would suggest that there is somebody to look for, and I'm not sure if there is. So I suppose you could say that I'm trying to find out what happened to somebody quite a long time ago. I don't expect that person is alive. In fact, I am certain he's not. But I want to find out what happened.
1: Sometimes it is important to know. And I'm sorry, Ma, if you have lost somebody.
5: Thank you. Yes, 10 years ago, I lost my son.
1: I'm very sorry, then. I'm very sorry. I know what it is like to lose a child.
5: Do you, Ma?
1: Yes, I do. I lost my baby. My baby did not live.
5: Then you know. I think I should tell you something about myself. Then you can decide whether you can help me. Will that be all right?
1: It will. Mama Kutsi will make you tea. Then we can talk.
5: I came to Africa 12 years ago. Thank you. I was 43. And Africa meant nothing to me. I suppose that I had the usual ideas, a hodgepodge of images of big game and savanna and Kilimanjaro rising out of the cloud. I also thought of famines and civil wars and pot-bellied, half-naked children staring at the camera, sunk in hopelessness. You know how people think of Africa when they know nothing about it.
1: I know. It is very sad. They do not see the other side. They just do not see.
5: That's right. Well, I learned very fast about that. My husband was busy. He was working on a project for the World Bank. But I did not have much to do apart from get to know the country. which I did, and which I loved. And, of course, there was our son, Michael. He was 18 and was about to go off to college to Dartmouth. They agreed to let him have a year out before he began, so he came with us. He liked it.
1: He liked Botswana.
5: Michael was like a child who had just discovered the key to the candy cupboard. He would get up early in the morning and take my husband's truck out on the Amolapalole Road, and we would watch the sun come up behind us and feel its warmth. You know how it is there, Ma. On the edge of the Kalahari is the time of day when the sky is white and empty. And there's that sharp smell in the air, and you just want to fill your lungs to bursting.
6: He was happy.
5: He was very happy. And so was I, you know.
1: Then something happened.
5: Yes, I'm afraid to say that it did. My son, Michael, decided that he did not want to go back to college at all. He had met some people here in Habarone who had set up some sort of a communal dry land farm right on the fringe of the Kalahari. They were an odd group of people. There were a

0: who had set up some sort of a communal dry land farm right on the fringe of the Kalahari. They were an odd group of people. There were a few locals, Botswana, a German from Namibia, a man called Burkhardt, a strange, lanky man, and a South African woman, an Afrikaner. They had set up this place where they were going to grow vegetables using special irrigation techniques, and there was a social ideology attached to it, sharing communal property, that sort of thing.
1: There have been many places like that.
2: They were a good idea, maybe. They didn't really last.
0: That's right. And we didn't think that this would last. We thought that after a while, Michael would lose interest, or the vegetables would fail, and he would come back and start college. We had to go back to Washington. He wrote to us every week. The letters were very entertaining, in fact. But then...
1: there were no more letters.
0: No more letters. We soon heard from the embassy here in Habarone that he had been reported missing. He had gone out for a walk one evening and just not returned. Nobody knew a thing.
1: Oh, Ma, I'm sorry. That can happen. There are sometimes wild animals out there. Oh, Ma, I am sorry.
0: I came out immediately. I went out there. I spoke to the police. I even hired one of those trackers. You know, the sand trackers who can find anything. This man looked and looked, but he could find no sign. There had been a light rainfall since he had disappeared. It was enough to remove any trace.
2: And it is so empty. The bush is so big and empty.
0: It is big. It is empty. There was nothing. And so here I am, 10 years later. I'm very foolish, aren't I?
1: You are not foolish. You are a mother.
3: This is kind of you to come with me, Mara Moxley. I am sure that you have other things to do than go to the orphan farm. That a client this morning, that American woman, do you have work to do for her?
1: I do. I have agreed to help her, but I have not yet decided what to do. So I thought I might come out and see Ma Potokwani. It is a long time since I have had tea with her.
3: Yes. You can sit in her office and discuss the orphans while I fix that water pump of theirs, or try to fix it.
1: She takes advantage of you, Mr. J.L.D. Matokoni. She's too bushy, that woman.
3: I cannot say no to Ma Potokwani, Mara Motswe. You know that. I want to say no to her, but then she looks at me and says something about how the orphans rely on me, and then I find that I have agreed to fix the pump, or do the brakes on the van, or whatever it is that needs doing. Look, there she is, on the veranda of her office, over there.
1: She has seen us. She's waving.
3: Yeah, and she is making a list in her head of tasks for me to do. You'll see.
1: Well, now she will find out that you are engaged to be married. That will make her think. When a man has a wife, then it is not so easy for other women to get him to do things for them. That is well known, Mr. J.L.B. Matokoni, and she will know that just as much as anybody else.
4: I'll close that window. The children are making such a noise outside. There. That is better. Now I can hear what you are saying. Now, Mara Motswe and Mr. J.L.B. Matokoni. I have heard this news already. Everybody is talking about it. Even out here, they are talking about your engagement. It is very big news. And very good news, too.
1: Thank you, Ma. We are very happy.
4: That's right. You must be very happy. Now, Mr. J.L.B. Matokoni, Mara Motswe and I will have much to talk about. You might like to go and take a look at that water pump. It's the usual problem, I'm afraid. It is a good pump in its heart, you know. But sometimes it goes all wrong. You know that anyway. Would you like another piece of cake, Mara Motswe?
1: This fruitcake is very good, Ma. Oh, it is good. But I think that perhaps I have

0: had enough, and yet it is very tempting.
1: It is very tempting. I have been thinking the same thing. I have been thinking that perhaps I should not have another piece. And then I look at it and...
0: And you feel weak. You feel it would be weak to give in to temptation.
1: That is how I feel. Weak.
0: Perhaps if we just had another small piece. Not a whole piece, just a small piece.
1: That is a good idea, Ma. Here. Now. That is very good.
0: Mm.
1: How are you enjoying being a detective, Ma? Is the business going well?
0: I am very happy as a detective. I never knew, you know, that I could be a detective. Then I started the business and discovered that I was a detective underneath.
1: That is because you are clever, Mara Motswe.
0: Mm.
1: You have a good nose. You can sniff things out.
0: I'm sure you could do that too, Ma. You are a clever lady.
1: I am not. I am just the matron of an orphan farm. That is all.
0: Well, let us see. I will tell you something about a case I am working on, or meant to be working on. And then you can tell me if you have any ideas about it.
1: Ooh.
0: And maybe a little bit of cake before I start. Just a little. Thank you. Now then, have you met Dr. Ulubani at the hospital?
1: I have met him. Sometimes I have to take one of the children there. He is a kind doctor, that one.
0: He is a good man. Well, he has asked me to check up on a doctor who is behaving very strangely. Dr. Ulubani is worried that this doctor may be involved in drugs or something like that. He wants me to find out about him. I am not sure what to do. What would you do in such a case? I can't really stand outside his kitchen window and look inside.
1: You cannot do that. Although there are many people who like to look in the windows of other people. You say he's behaving erratically. In what way is this?
0: Sometimes he is good at his job and knows a lot. Other times he seems to know nothing.
1: That is very odd. It sounds as if he's two different people. One who knows something about medicine and another who knows nothing. Two different people. Dr. Good and Dr. Bad. You know, there are some people who have got two quite different people inside them. Or at least it seems like that. We had a child here once who was a bit like that. Sometimes he would...
0: Two different people. Did you say, Ma? That's very interesting. Two different people.
1: Yes, in a manner of speaking. Now, this boy we had who was like that, he came from up north and they sent him to us.
0: Ma Potokwani, you are a detective too. You are a very good detective.
1: Why do you say that, Ma? I have not said anything.
0: Oh, but you have, Ma Potokwani. You have just said something very important.
2: Florence, can I come in? Is Matakoli at work?
3: Yes, you can come in. No need to whisper. He's at the garage. The house is ours.
4: He is a very kind boss. Isn't he, this Matakoni man?
3: Mm-hmm.
4: He lets you treat the house as your own. All that good food in the kitchen, that comfortable sofa in the sitting room, the best job in town for a maid, if you ask me.
3: Yes, it is very good, isn't it? And I have all the time in the world to entertain my handsome lover, my strong, handsome Philemon, all by ourselves in this nice big house. And all the time we need to make ourselves happy and eat a good meal. Oh, yes, it's all fine, except for one thing. It's coming to an end soon.
2: You're joking. He hasn't found out, has he?
3: No, he has not found out. That man couldn't find anything out if you gave him a searchlight and a magnifying glass. No, he has not found out, but it's still going to come to an end. I'm finished. We're finished. Or rather, our little meetings here are finished.
2: But what has happened?
3: A woman has happened. That's what. He's gone and found himself a woman who's agreed to marry him. A fat lady called Ramotswe. She came here with him the other day and picked a fight with me. Huh? She had the nerve to say that I hadn't been looking after the place well enough.
2: Huh?
3: And you know how hard I work.
2: Mm-hmm.
3: Especially to make you happy.
2: This is very bad news. Mm-hmm. What can we do? My place is no good, you know that. And you live with that old aunt of yours. So where do we go to see one another? Oh, this is very bad.
3: Ah, you are right. This is very, very bad. Unless...
2: You have an idea? You are a clever woman. You can think of something, can't you?
3: Well, think of this. Everything was fine until she came along. So, if we want things to go well again, then we simply have to get her to go away. We need to get rid of this Ramotswe woman and stop all this nonsense about her marrying Mr. J.L.B. Matakoni. That's the answer, isn't it?
2: You aren't thinking of... You're not thinking of getting rid of her forever?
3: Hmm?
2: Of murder?
3: No. No, not murder. I am a good woman, you know. I would never murder anybody. And anyway, I do not want to end up on the wrong end of a rope. I am too clever for that. No, just think about it. If you wanted somebody put away for a few years, say 5 years or so, how would you do that?
2: I have no idea. I cannot think of anything.
3: You're a handsome, strong man, Philemon. But I'm not sure about your brain. Maybe that is not so big. No. The best way to get somebody to go away is to get the police to take them. How about that?
2: I still do not understand.
3: Then let me tell you. What if the police found something in the house of this Ramotswe woman? Something illegal. Really illegal. They would arrest her and she would be sent to prison. And if that happened, Mr. J.L.B. Matakoni would be unable to marry her. For 5 years, or however long she went to prison for, that would be the end of our problem, just like that.
2: And this illegal thing, what would that be?
3: A gun. They don't like guns in this country. If they find you with a gun, then that's it. 5 years, 6 years, a good long time.
2: And how do we know that this Ma Ramotswe has a gun in her house?
3: We don't. And she probably doesn't. We put it there, you see. We, or rather you, because you are very good at getting in windows, can put a gun in her house. Then I telephone the police and say that I cannot give my name, but that because I am a good citizen of Botswana, I have to tell them that there is this woman who has a gun in her house and they should go and take a look. That is all I have to do. Then the police do the rest.
2: And the gun. You cannot go downtown and buy a gun. And if you go to somebody for one, they cost a lot of money. You haven't got that money.
3: I know a man who might just get hold of a gun for me. He is somebody who owes me something. I can make him get me a gun. Then you get in through her window and hide it in a cupboard.
2: Mm-hmm.
3: That's all you have to do.
2: I don't know. This is very dangerous.
3: Do you want to go on seeing me? Or do you want this to be the end?
2: I want to go on seeing you. Come here, you bad, bad girl. Yes, you are very bad, but very, very clever.
5: Now, Mama Kutsi, have you finished whatever you're doing?
6: I have been filing, Ma. Filing is very important. At the Botswana Secretarial College, they taught us that...
5: Yes, Ma. Filing is very important. But we must get on with our detective work. While you have been in the office, I have been out making inquiries. I have come up with something very interesting. You know this business of the doctor, the one Dr. Hulabani is worried about?
6: You told me about that. The doctor doesn't know what he's doing.
5: Yes. Well, I have found out something very interesting about him. I went to speak to his neighbor. I pretended to be looking for somebody else who lived in that part. And I found a very talkative neighbor. She was very happy to talk to me over the garden gate. That is always the best way to find things out, you know, over the gate. There's something about gates that makes people want to talk.
6: And she said, this gate lady, what did she tell you?
5: She says that this Dr. Komoti as he's called, she says that he has a brother, a twin brother, who lives with him. She says that they both came from Nigeria at the same time, and she has never learned to distinguish between them, so she calls them both Dr. Komoti.
6: There are many twins, but I don't see what this has got to do with the fact that this doctor is no good at his job.
5: The neighbor told me something else Mama could see. She said that Dr. Komoti had a clinic, a small private clinic where he saw patients. She said that he had quite a reputation for dealing with certain medical problems. She said that he was expensive, but that she had heard he was very good.
6: I still don't see, Ma.
5: Of course, doctors in the government hospitals aren't allowed to do private practice. He must be doing it without permission.
6: Yes, maybe. But what has that got to do with the fact that he makes mistakes in the hospital?
5: Because it's not him, Ma. The one who makes mistakes in the hospital is not him at all. It's his brother. Don't you see? If you want to have two jobs, then all you need to do is to get somebody to stand in for you when you need to be at the other job. And if you are really unscrupulous, then it wouldn't matter to you if the person who stood in for you was not qualified to do the job. Two brothers, but only one medical degree.
6: That is very bad, Ma. He could have killed somebody.
5: Yes, it's extraordinary, but it does happen. These bogus doctors often get away with it. They pick up a bit of medical knowledge, and sometimes they get away with it for years. They even carry out operations.
6: I do not like to think of that.
5: Nor do I. But at least I think that we've solved Dr. Hulabani's problem for him. Not that he will be happy to get this news.
6: Mara Motsi, you are a very clever lady. I would never have worked all that out.
5: Even with your 97%?
6: Even with that.
5: But we still have other things to work out, Ma. Our work is not done yet. There is that American woman, Mrs. Curtin. We have to think of her case.
6: I do not see what we can do for her. It is 10 years ago.
5: Let's not give up. Let's find that place, the place where he disappeared. There may still be buildings there. There may be people.

0: You know where we are going, Marumotu?
1: I have a general idea. The American woman gave me the name of the village that it was close to. We are almost at that village. We can find somebody who will tell us.
0: But there are no people. This is a very lonely place. We will find nobody.
1: There is a woman. Can you not see her?
0: Where?
1: She's standing there. Look. There is an old woman under that tree. We can ask her. You are kind to come with us, Ma. It is not easy to find somewhere like this when you do not know the place.
2: I know this place, Ma. I know it. My husband worked here for a while. He helped with their vegetables. I lived with him for part of that time. And I do not mind helping you. And what else do I have to do but to stand under a tree? There is nothing for an old woman like me to do in this place.
1: So this is the place. This is where they lived, the foreigners and their Botswana friends.
2: Yes, this is the place. The German lived over there. There was a hut which is gone now. It was mud and thatch. He lived in that place. Now the ants have eaten it all. We lived over there, in that place, which has no roof anymore. That was our house. It is sad for me to look at it now, Ma.
1: This is a strange place. It is an unhappy place, I think. That building over there, it has still got its roof. What was that?
2: That was the office. They kept the equipment there, too.
1: I should like to go inside that building.
2: There will be nothing there. It is empty. Everybody has gone away.
1: I know that. But now that we have come out here, I would like to see what it is like inside. You don't need to come if you don't want to. You could stay out here with Mama Kutsi.
0: I will stay with you, Ma, if you wish.
2: No, I cannot let you go in there alone.
0: I will come with you.
2: You see? There is nothing. The ants have eaten everything. The ants will eat this whole country one day, and there will be nothing left.
3: There is just dust. And look, the skeleton of an animal. What was that creature?
4: I don't know. It is just bones now.
3: There is nothing to see here. I'd like to leave this place now.
4: There is a piece of newspaper stuck on that wall. Look, it is still there where somebody pinned it. It is so dry here that paper can last forever.
3: It is a picture. Can you look at this, Ma? Do you know what this is?
5: I cannot see very well these days. But if I hold it far away from me, I can see it. Yes, this is a picture of those people. It is a picture of the people who worked here. The foreigners. And one Botswana. That man there, I remember him. He came from Haborone. I did not like him.
4: It gives their names underneath. It says that he was called Ranta. That is a very strange name. Was he really called that?
5: Yes, Ranta. I remember that now. He was a very clever man, very clever. But I did not like him, Ma. He and the German were always talking. They thought that they knew everything and that nobody else knew anything. And that one there in the middle, he was the one who disappeared. He went away, and they never found him.
4: What do you think happened to him, Ma? Where do you think that young man went?
5: How can I say? People go away. Sometimes they wander off into the bush and they are bitten by something and die. There are mambas around here, remember? If you are bitten by a mamba, you die. Maybe that is what happened to that man. I'm sorry.
4: But they would have found his body. They searched and searched. He was an American, remember? And the Americans made a big fuss.
5: You can search and search in the Kalahari. And all the time you are walking in circles. He may have been lifted up by the wind, you know. It may have carried him far away and put him down Over there. Over that way. Where there are lions. That may have happened, Ma.
4: Where does the wind come from, Ma?
5: It comes from over there, Ma. It comes from over there.
1: We took that old lady back to her place and left her there. I gave her some money to reward her for giving us her time, and she took it and thanked me. Then Mama Kutsi and I drove back to Habarone, back to the number one ladies detective agency. Normally, we would have talked in the car on the way back. Mama Kutsi likes to talk about all sorts of things, about Bobonong, where she comes from, about the Botswana Secretarial College, where she got 97%. She loves to talk about that. Or about things that she has read about in the newspaper. But that day, on the journey back, we did not talk. I could not talk because my heart was heavy with sorrow for that young man who had gone. I knew he was dead, you see. And I knew, as I stood in that dry place where nobody lived, that he was not far away. I felt that very strongly, and when I looked into Mama Kutsi's eyes, I felt that she knew that too. We had very little to go on. I could hardly go to the mother and say that I thought that her son was somewhere out there. That was not what she had come to find out. So I would have to make some more inquiries, and at least I had in my pocket a piece of paper which gave us something to think about. I would probably not be able to find the German who was in that photograph, but I could find this man called Ranta. He was a Motswana, and local people do not go away as foreigners do. He would be here, maybe in Habarone itself, and I could speak to him. There was something about that man, about the look on his face, which made me think, this man knows what happened. How did I know that? Well, there is something called intuition. And if you are going to be a successful private detective, you have to have intuition. My intuition said to me that that man knew, and so I would follow my intuition. You cannot go wrong with that. Bush tea and intuition go together. They are our greatest assets in the number one ladies detective agency, as we were soon to find out.
6: The number one ladies detective agency was written and dramatized by Alexander McCall Smith. Mara Motswe was played by Claire Benedict. Mama Kutsi by Nadine Marshall. And Mr. J.L.B. Matakoni by Joseph Marcel. Ma Potokwani was played by Janice Aqua. Mrs. Curtin by Nancy Crane. Florence Pika by Noma Dumezwene. Philemon by Chuck Iwuji. And Ma Potsani by Ali Parsons. The director was Gaynor McFarlane.
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1: Most private detectives work hard to get their cases. But I once had a case that I was slugged into taking. That is the situation on this page from my casebook. The casebook of Jerry Browning, private detective. A private detective like me, Jerry Browning, gets all kinds of clients. And he doesn't always enjoy working for them. Klondike Joe Weevil was probably never west of the Mississippi, but the cash registers of his barroom reaped a golden harvest. At Klondike Joe's, bankers and pickpockets rubbed elbows, which made it a doubly good place for a private detective to visit once in a while.
2: Hello, Jerry. I'll buy a drink.
1: I turned to find Gouge Henderson standing behind me. Gouge was big, ill-tempered, and got his nickname from his habit of trying to thumb out the eyes of people who annoyed him. Well, thanks, Gouge. I'll have a beer.
2: Hey, Slewfoot. Two beers. Make it snappy.
1: Huh? Here's how, Gouge.
2: I know how. Drink your drink. We'll go to work.
1: We'll go to what kind of work, Gouge?
2: I got a case for you, so hurry it up.
1: I pushed the beer away. Nothing doing, Gouge. I don't want a case from you. Gouge frowned, flexed his fingers.
2: Are we gonna have trouble, Jerry?
1: I hunched my shoulders. If you make trouble, Gouge, I guess we'll have it. Gouge thought it over for a couple of seconds.
2: Look, Jerry, Klondike is a good guy, so why should we wreck his joint? But let's see you come outside.
1: By this time, I was good and mad.
2: Okay, come on outside.
1: I was watching Gouge carefully. I should have been looking behind me, because as I reached the door...
2: Boys, Jerry has took the case.
1: I refused a case from a hoodlum in a barroom. I was slugged and kidnapped. When I came to, I found myself lying on a couch in what seemed to be a large, well-furnished room. I moved my head a fraction of an inch, saw that four men were sitting in easy chairs across the room. I tightened my muscles and... I ducked under hands that grabbed at me, and with my fists, elbows, and feet dealt out plenty of punishment until the weight of numbers backed me down and pinned me to the floor. A big, red-faced man stood over me.
3: Browning, do you know who I am?
1: I stared up into his face. Yeah.
3: You're Tom Medville. You're wanted for murder. That's right. Only I didn't do it, Browning. I've been framed. I need an honest man to prove it. Will you listen to me? Make these hoods let go of me. Okay. Let them go.
1: I got up, looked at the hoods who'd scrambled back out of reach. I'll listen to you, Medville. But the first time I catch Gouge Henderson, I'll twist his head off his shoulders.
2: Poor Jerry. Wasn't me that slugged you.
3: Outside, all of you. I had to bring you here, Browning. There was no other way to do it. Now listen.
1: Most of what Medville told me I already knew. He owned a big gambling house out on Woodhaven Road. For a while, there were rumors that Lefty Buchanan, the mobster, was trying to move in on Medville. One evening, Buchanan came out to Medville's place for a conference. There were shots, and Buchanan lay dead on the floor of Medville's office.
3: But I tell you, I didn't kill him. Somebody shot him through the window. Browning, would I be fool enough to kill him in my own place?
1: I thought about that. No, I don't think you would.
3: Browning, find out who killed Buchanan. Not take my chances on proving it in court.
1: Well, I'll see what I can do.
3: Thanks, Browning. I trust you.
1: Medville had a man, not one of those who'd fought with me, drive me back to town. The first thing I did was go back to Klondike Joe's place. Klondike, it's easy for a place to get a bad name if the boss lets hoodlums hang around the doorway and slug customers as they come out.
3: Browning, I don't invite your trade, and I figure to struggle along without it.
1: Okay, Klondike, if that's how you feel about it. I knocked him back against his glassware, strode out of there feeling a little better, and a lot puzzled. Klondike Joe had the right connections. Made a lot of money. Should have been above letting small-time hoodlums waylay his customers. A thing that couldn't possibly happen without at least his tacit consent. The next morning, I decided to go down to headquarters, get a line on how much of a case there was against Medvale. But when I got there...
4: Medvale? Well, he's going to the chair, Jerry. We grabbed him last night at his hideout in Lake Valley.
1: You did? Where did you get the tip, Dawson? Lieutenant Dawson grinned, poked me playfully.
4: You're a great kidder, Jerry. I don't know how you did it, Jerry, but I want you to know I sure appreciate it. See you later.
1: So Dawson thought the tip on Medvale's arrest came from me, which also meant that Medvale thought so, and that pretty soon everybody in town would think so. I drove my car out beyond the city limits, put it in a public garage, came back by bus and streetcar, spent the rest of the day in the second balcony of a movie theater. Three complete performances later, it was 10:30 at night, and I headed for Klondike Joe's place, knowing that I was a target every step of the way. I didn't enter the bar. I wasn't that foolish. Instead, I worked my way around back, found a hiding place under a window of Klondike's back room office. Then I waited. I waited until 1 a.m, until I saw what I wanted. Klondike Joe in a huddled conference with Gouge Henderson. Then I took out my gun and with the butt... Oh, it was a fine battle while it lasted, but it didn't last long enough. Klondike went out cold in the first few moments. I worked over Gouge carefully until... I paid no attention to the knocking at the locked door. Instead, I dragged Gouge to his feet, propped him up against the wall. Gouge, first time gonna pistol whip you, then I'll twist your head off your shoulders, just as I promised. We can't both live, so you might as well be the one to die. He must have thought I meant it because he talked fast. Yeah? Klondike Joe is the killer, of course. His success made him ambitious, so he figured out a plan to take over both Buchanan and Medvale by shooting Buchanan and letting Medvale burn for it. He had Gouge Henderson's help by promising to let Gouge run Medvale's roadhouse. It was Gouge who betrayed Medvale to the police, led them to believe I was phoning in the tip, so that when I was shot, it would look like gangland vengeance for betrayed confidence. Like I said, in this business, you don't always pick your clients, but you can always pick your enemies. Listen next time to Calling All Detectives, Mystery Drama, Mystery Quiz, and a chance for you to match wits with yours truly, Jerry Browning, Private Detective.
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9: 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It's a new kind of cat food. Moist. It's good for you. Like it?
10: New Cupboard Love. What the well-cared-for cat has for dinner.
11: Oh, come in, Smithers. What is it? Speak up, boy. Orange juice.
12: No, sir. New Kellogg's Rise and Shine.
11: Hey, finish.
12: And look at this, sir.
11: No peel, no Pepsin. 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
11: Thank you, Governor. Wife and three tips to support. Thank you.
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15: Crime does not pay.
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17: I don't expect you to understand. Perhaps the usual and honest ways of making money are too dull for me and too slow.
16: Making money? 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
17: You know my motto by now. 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
15: In the interest of good citizenship and law enforcement, we present Crime Does Not Pay, based on the famous Metro-Goldwyn-Mayer series of short subjects. In just a moment, you will hear All American Fake, starring Sidney Blackmer.

0: And now, Crime Does Not Pay, starring Sidney Blackmer as Taylor Dunn, alias Kit Marlowe, in All American Fake. Each year, each passing season brings to Americans a new crop of heroes. For some reason best known to ourselves, Americans love to honor the young men and women who swim better than all the others, hit a tennis ball harder or a baseball farther, or make more touchdowns than anybody else. These are our native heroes. Taylor Dunn was well aware of this. He was aware, too, that Americans hate to admit that they've been taken for a ride or outsmarted at anything. And Taylor Dunn was well aware that he had a remarkable physical resemblance to a well-known American hero. These three facts were a combination which helped Mr. Dunn immeasurably in his business.
1: Boy, oh boy, a real garrison finish. How many seconds left to play?
2: 50, the announcer said.
3: But I'll never understand why they take time out of the moment like this.
1: Yeah.
3: Seems to me with seconds down and goal to go, a team would keep hammering until they put the ball over.
2: It's quite simple, Ragged Old Man. This is the point where the quarterback wants help from the coach. So they call a timeout and a substitute comes in with instructions.
3: That sure builds up my blood pressure.
1: What a spot for a coach. Field goal would be easy. Just tie the score. Touchdown and win. But State's line may hold it.
4: Here comes Weston Alvarado.
1: We'll know in a minute.
2: Oh, he opens a line buck off tackle. They'll try that now and kick if they have to on fourth down.
1: Weston better do something fast.
2: We will.
4: Weston Alvarado. All right. On the back.
1: Mortimer.
4: He has it. Very straight through. Comes up a hole up tackle.
1: Yeah. Oh, Mortimer. Oh, he's all right.
4: There's the gun.
5: Brother!
1: How do you like that?
2: Hey, they should have used that power play in the first place.
5: Hey, you know what you're talking about, don't you, Marlowe?
2: Well, yes. Now in my day at Weston...
5: Hey, are you Marlowe? Kit Marlowe?
2: Well, that's my name.
5: That Kit Marlowe?
2: Well, I confess I am.
5: Well, I thought you looked familiar.
1: Oh, yeah. Well, wait till I tell my boy I belong to the same club as Kit Marlowe of Western University's Rough Riders.
2: Well, you think it'll mean anything to the new generation?
1: Oh, mean anything.
5: Listen to the man. He doesn't know he's immortal.
2: Well.
5: Man, I saw you make that 70-yard run against State in your last game. Never forget it as long as I live.
1: I'm proud to know you, Marlowe. I'm doggone proud.
2: Oh, thank you, gentlemen. But, well, I guess those days are gone forever as far as I'm concerned.
5: Oh.
2: I'm strictly a businessman now.
5: If I'm not too inquisitive, Marlowe, what is your line?
2: I guess you'd call it, well, promotion. Sales promotion in a way with a touch of jobbing in it.
5: Any particular line?
2: Well, right now, office supplies, you know, stationery, pencils, rubber bands, that sort of thing.
5: Real money in that?
2: There can be. You won't believe this, gentlemen, but right now my problem is rubber bands.
5: Oh, you mean you can't get any?
2: Well, just the opposite. I could if I could finance the deal.
5: Are you mind explaining that?
2: Oh, not at all. I know where I can buy a carload at 68 cents a pound. Normally, they cost 78. And I've got a customer who will pay $1.25 a pound.
5: That's not a bad margin, Marlowe. Why don't you swing the deal?
2: It's a cash operation. I've got to pay cash for the bands in the first place, and unfortunately, all my ready cash is tied up in typewriters, of all things.
5: How much do you need, kiddo boy?
2: $2,000. No, but I wouldn't think
5: it... Hold it, my boy, hold it. This is strictly business. I'll write a check for $1,000. McDonald here will do the same thing.
1: Well...
5: Or a cut of your profits.
2: Oh, but you gentlemen don't know a thing about
1: me. Don't know a thing?
5: Why, the whole country knows about Kit Marlowe. And that name's good enough for me any time, any place.

0: Yes?
1: I beg your pardon. Is this the Marlowe apartment? Mr. Kit Marlowe?
0: Yes, I'm Mrs. Marlowe.
1: My name is Davis. Leon Davis?
0: Yes, Mr. Davis.
1: Is your husband at home?
0: Not right now, I'm afraid.
1: Oh, I see.
0: Can I help you?
1: No, I don't think so. It's about a business deal. I guess only Mr. Marlowe.
0: I think you'd better come in and sit down, Mr. Davis.
1: Oh, yes. Thank you. Thank you very much. Well, nice place you have here, Mrs. Marlowe.
0: Thank you. Now then, Mr. Davis.
1: Well, I invested $275 in Mr. Marlowe's stationery business. Something about buying and selling rubber bands.
0: Rubber bands?
1: Yes.
0: Are you sure you have the right Marlowe?
1: Well, he is Kit Marlowe, the former football player, isn't he?
0: Yes, he is.
1: Oh, then he's the right Marlowe. I remembered him distinctly from his pictures in the papers. I saw him several times, and when he told me he needed cash for a quick turnover, I let him have what I had, with the understanding that I'd get back $350 in 1 week.
0: And now, Mr. Davis?
1: Well, it's been over a month, Mrs. Marlowe, and I haven't seen your husband since. I need that money, Mrs. Marlowe. You see, it's my wife. She's sick. I thought the extra 75 would help. I can't wait any longer. I've got to have my money.
0: Look, Mr. Davis, if you go to his office and ask him there...
1: I tried to do that, Mrs. Marlowe, but there isn't any Marlowe in the whole building at the address he gave me. And nobody ever heard of him ever being there.

0: And that poor little man, Kit. I felt so sorry for him.
1: The world is full of poor little men like that, Helen. They'll always be little and they'll always be poor.
0: I told him I was sure he had the wrong Marlowe. After all, you've never been in the rubber band business in your life.
1: Did you get rid of this Davis, dear?
0: Oh, I convinced him it must be another Marlowe. Someone he only thought was a football player.
1: Oh, he brought that up, did he?
0: Yes, but he went away after a while.
1: That's fine.
0: Kit.
1: Yes, dear?
0: He's not the only one who's been here.
1: What?
0: I haven't told you. I didn't want to bother you, but... Kit, they all tell the same story. They all say it was the football player.
1: Can I help it if some swindler is using my name?
0: And they all talk about recognizing you from the newspaper picture.
1: Now, look, Helen. My face isn't so out of the ordinary that someone with a faint resemblance couldn't impersonate me. You don't think for one minute, dear, that I...
0: I'm sorry, dear. Maybe I did doubt you for a minute. After all, we've been married nearly 2 years, and I've never seen your office. And I recognized you from the newspaper pictures, too.
1: Sorry, darling.
0: Of course not, dear. You forgive me?
1: Without the asking. Yes? Yes, this is Marlowe. Oh, hello. What's on your alleged mind, old man? I see. Glad to hear it. And the check is certified. Good. Then I can get the cash in the morning. Right. Meet you there in 20 minutes. No rest for the weary, darling. I have to go out for a little while.
0: Don't you ever stop working, dear?
1: Back as soon as I can. Have to see a fellow about some typewriters. Bye, darling.
0: Bye. Oh, hello, Martha. Oh, this is Helen, Helen Marlowe. I hate to bother you, but you know about these things. Tell me, if a person wanted to learn the whereabouts of a famous graduate of a college, how would you go about it? You write to the Alumni Association? I see. Well, thank you, Martha. No, no one special. I'm just interested in learning the whereabouts of a football player I had a crush on a long time ago.

0: Yes?
1: Mrs. Kit Marlowe?
0: Yes, I'm Mrs. Marlowe.
1: My name is Phil Lattigan, Mrs. Marlowe. I'm from headquarters. My credentials.
0: I see.
1: May I come in?
0: Yes, of course. Isn't this where I ask you for your warrant, Mr. Lattigan?
1: Nothing as drastic as that necessary, Miss Marlowe. You see, you wrote a letter. I'm the answer to that letter.
0: Oh. I think you'd better sit down, Mr. Lattigan.
1: Thank you.
0: Now, about a letter.
1: Yes, to the Alumni Association of Western University. You asked concerning the whereabouts of Kit Marlowe, the famous Kit Marlowe, that is.
0: Yes, so I did. How does it happen that you have the answer?
1: Because my section at headquarters has been interested in the same problem. I'm head of a fraud squad, Mrs. Marlowe.
0: Oh? Well, go on, Mr. Lattigan.
1: It's quite simple. The Kit Marlowe who went to Western University is still there, teaching physical education. And any other man who says he's that Marlowe is practicing a fraud. And if he's the man we think he is, he's obtaining money under false pretenses. In less polite language, Mrs. Marlowe, we're pretty certain that the man you married is a confidence man and a swindler.
2: In just a moment, Crime Does Not Pay will continue with All American Fake.

0: Now, we continue with Crime Does Not Pay, starring Sidney Blackmer as Taylor Dunn, alias Kit Marlowe, in All American Fake. When Helen Marlowe recovered from the first shock of learning that her husband was literally not the man she thought he was, she took the only action which seemed possible to her. She faced her husband in their living room and stated flatly,
1: "Kit, we're through."
2: "I think you're being foolish, Helen. We've had a good life together. I believe we loved each other. Aren't you being just a trifle too squeamish?"
1: "I'm married to you, and I don't even know your right name."
2: "Will it make you feel any better to call me Taylor Dunn instead of Kit Marlowe? Our marriage is perfectly legal in any case, you know."
1: "Thank you for keeping me an honest woman. Legally, at any rate."
2: "You're very welcome."
1: "You seem to think you've been clever, not criminal."
2: "I don't consider it criminal. It isn't any worse than taking the sheep in the stock market, is it?"
1: "People go into the market at their own risk."
2: "People go into any deal at their own risk. That's my way of looking at it."
1: "Then you won't give back the money?"
2: "Why should I?"
1: "Will you give me back my good name and my pride?"
2: "If you insist, my dear. Of course, I'll always have a soft spot for you, no matter what I'm doing or where I may be."
1: "Thank you again. Will you be getting out of town now?"
2: "On account of your friend, Detective Lieutenant Ladigan? I doubt it. There's not a thing Ladigan can do about me until someone signs a complaint. And no sucker wants to tell the world that he is one.

0: Thank you, thank you, thank you, thank you, one and all. You've met lovely Erica Stalzing, Hollywood's latest importation from old Vienna, and that newest tribe among the syndicated scribblers, Lou Daniels. But just a moment, just a moment. There's one more guest present here tonight who I know you'll get a great kick out of seeing. Western University's most famous graduate, Kit Marlowe! Kit, Kit, come on, boys, take a bow! That's it, take a bow. thank you, Kit. All right, Maestro, on with the dance.
1: Marlowe, I don't think we've ever met.
2: No, but I know your face. How are you, Daniels?
1: Good. Down. Well, as a matter of fact, I'm here by royal command. Movie royalty, that is.
2: Well, is that so?
1: Yes, Erica, Miss Stalzing asked me to bring you over to her table.
2: Well, that is an honor. Lead the way.
1: Good. Come on along. Excuse me. Pardon me. Erica, my dear, your wish is our law. May I present the great Kit Marlowe.
2: This is a pleasure, Miss Stalzing.
3: I'm so happy, Mr. Marlowe, that you would be so good to join us. My escort, Mr. Leffert.
1: Well, how do you do, sir?
2: How do you do?
3: Please to sit down.
1: Yes, sit down.
3: There's so much I want to ask you.
2: Oh, thank you. Ask away, Miss Stalzing.
1: Say, pardon me for barging in like this, but I've just got to say hello to Kit there.
2: To me, Lieutenant?
1: Well, Kit, don't you remember me? That Navy game when you knocked me cold. Me, Bugsy Johnson.
2: Oh, Bugsy, of course.
1: Oh, I thought you
2: well,
1: remember.
2: All this navy blue and gold braid had me fooled for a moment. It's good to see you.
1: Look, I've got to get back to my table, Kit. Honeymoon. But call me, will you? I'm at the Carteret. Not too early, though, will you?
2: Well, I'll try, Bugsy. I'll try. A great football player in his day, that fellow.
3: And you, how you say, knocked him cold, Mr. Marlowe?
2: Well, he hit the ground hard, too hard. All in fun, though.
3: Oh, I think, Mr. Marlowe, to you, a lot of things are fun.
2: Knowing you is fun, Miss Stalzing?
3: Oh, that's wonderful. No one has said that to me before. Oscar, we will see more of this wonderful man, much more. Lou, darling, you are so sweet to bring him to me.
1: Anytime at all, darling, anytime at all. Just point the fellow out and you shall have him on toast from your Uncle Lou Daniels.

0: Darling, you look worried. Don't you think he looks worried, Oscar?
1: He looks normal to me.
2: Look, Erica, you're wonderful, but there's not a thing you could do, understand?
0: But this is nonsense. When the American man says such things, it is money troubles. This much I've learned already, and in Hollywood I'm not yet. I'm right, Oscar?
1: The Queen is always right, my dear.
0: So now, Kid tells, we, my Oscar and I, will fix.
2: Oh, I'll be all right in a few days.
0: But this is so foolish. You tell us, we fix. Now, today, I have money. Oscar has so much money, he does not know what to do with it.
1: Not quite that much, Erica.
2: Well, I couldn't let you...
0: But you will. Now, tell us.
2: Well, since you insist, I'm in the stationery business. In my pocket, I have acceptances on $90,000 worth of typewriters for a large company. But I don't have the cash to get the typewriters from the manufacturer.
0: Oh, what does this mean, Oscar? Typewriters, acceptances?
1: Now. May I see those acceptances, Marlowe?
2: Here they are.
1: Yes. They look all right to me. You sure these signatures are genuine?
2: Mm-hmm, they better be.
0: Wait. Both of you, wait. I'll be right there.
2: Oh. What is she up to?
1: Who knows? She's Erica Stolzing, the one and only. Now, look here, Marlowe. Can you be in my office tomorrow morning at 11?
2: Of course.
1: Good. I have a group of associates. We finance operations like yours. Come in then. I'll have the papers drawn in blank. We can make a deal, and you'll get the money.
0: Kid, darling. Here, take this. I show this businessman friend of mine $2,000. All the cash I have for now. But this is Steve. He must be caught. If you are a policeman, Mr. Ladigan, you will put him in prison.
3: I'd like to, Miss Stolzing. I've been after him for months. Now, if you'll sign the complaint...
0: I complain.
3: You understand, of course, you'll have to appear against him.
0: Appear? Oscar, what does it mean, this appear?
1: In court, Erica, on the witness stand.
0: But I cannot. This I cannot do.
3: Why not, Miss Stolz?
0: Oh, this will be very good. 2 weeks I'm in this country, not yet in Hollywood I am. Now I'm taken in by this petty thief.
1: Petty? $60,000 besides your own $2,000?
3: Neither one of you will sign a complaint.
1: Wait a minute. Hold on, Ladigan. Not quite that fast. $60,000 is big money. Now, is there any way I could avoid, the appearance in court?
3: Well, if we persuaded him to plead guilty, you might avoid the worst of the publicity.
1: All right, Ladigan. I'll go along with you myself. I think our Mr. Marlowe, or whatever his name is, needs a lesson.
3: How about it, Mr. Liggett? Has this Marlowe ever been back here at the club?
4: Oh, we haven't seen a sign of him. He knows what would happen if a Gauntlet and I laid eyes on him. $1,000 bills don't grow on trees.
3: You get around, Mr. Daniels. Can't you help us?
5: Yeah, the fellow's dropped out of sight completely. But it's sure a laugh. Leopard's taken for 60 grand. And Erica.
3: You thought he was really Marlowe, too, didn't you?
5: I sure did. But he didn't get one red cent of my money.
3: Look, Mrs. Marlowe.
6: Miss Henderson, now, if you don't mind.
3: Right, Miss Henderson. Is there anything you can tell us of his whereabouts?
6: I haven't seen him since I threw him out. But his right name is Taylor Dunn, if that's any help to you.
3: Help to us? Holy smoke, at last we got a break. Okay, Washington, this is Ladigan. Hello, Higgins. Did you find anything? So he was caught once. I get it. First offense, suspended sentence. Fingerprints, of course. Wonderful. Look, send me a copy, will you? I'll start the routine inquiries. We'll get that fella if we have to circularize every post office and substation in the country. But let's say it again. Slowly now. Taylor Dunn, served hitch in Army, honorably discharged with rating as Master Sergeant. Higgins, you run a check for me on all recent reenlistments in the United States Army. It'll be a pleasure, Captain. A real pleasure.
7: I don't know how you feel, Ladigan. This must have been a merry chase.
3: Mm.
7: And strangely enough, he's a good soldier. A real leader in his way.
3: Too bad. Maybe he should have stayed in the Army in the first place. Well, almost 4 o'clock. Will you push him in, Captain? I'd hate to lose Mr. Dunn Marlowe now.
7: Right.
5: All right. Detail, report in. This is the operation, men. Sergeant Dunn will report here from the pistol range very shortly. He'll be carrying his sidearm. We want no trouble, but we'll take no chances. You've each been issued 10 rounds. If he resists arrest, fire over his head. Then let him have it, but try to avoid a vital area. Is that clear? And don't fire unless I give the word. Very well, then. Martin, outside the window just back of my desk. White, your position is across the road facing the front door. You'll find plenty of cover over there. Siegel, there's plenty of room behind the filing cabinet. Carter, take your post in my private office. Leave the door open a little so you can hear and see. All right, men, on the double.
3: You take no chances, do you?
7: You'll have a .45 with them. They make a nasty hole in a man. Hello, here's our pigeon.
2: Sergeant Dunn reporting, sir. I was told on the pistol range you wanted me, sir.
5: I don't, but Lieutenant Ladigan does.
2: Lieutenant?
3: Yes, Dunn, alias Kit Marlowe.

0: Marlowe, Lieutenant, Metropolitan Police.
1: I'm afraid I don't understand, Lieutenant. I've done nothing.
0: You can save that not guilty plea for your arraignment. You're charged with fraud, impersonation, and taking money under false pretenses. You're under arrest.
1: I don't think you can do this, Lieutenant. I'm in the Army.
0: We know you expected to find cover in the great anonymity of the Army. But the Army doesn't want your kind loose any more than civilians do. You've been released to us in my custody. Ready?
1: Captain, don't let him do this. You'll make me use my gun.
2: Martin, Siegel, Carter, show yourself. And the door is covered from across the road, Don.
1: Good tactics, Captain. My compliments.
2: Look out, Lattigan!
3: Don't touch that pistol! Don!
0: Sorry, Don. Learned my judo in the Marine. Thanks for everything, Captain. I think I'll come quietly now.
4: Crime does not pay.
5: Sidney Blackmer, who was starred as Taylor Dunn, alias Kit Marlowe, in All American Fake, will be back with you in just a moment.

0: Now, here in person is Sidney Blackmer.
1: I'm sure you'll be interested to learn that Taylor Dunn did plead guilty and received a sentence of 2 to 5 years in prison. And I think, too, that you had the same feeling listening to his story as I had in playing it, a feeling that this man was not basically bad, that he was misdirected somewhere along the line, and then aided and abetted by two things which are so common in our American life, the adulation of heroes and the eagerness of so many to turn a quick profit without too much worry about the exact methods. This is the kind of public carelessness, the kind of indifference in thinking and in citizenship, which are so fundamental in the growth of so much crime. Believe me, protection against crime begins not in the police station, but in our thinking. The basic responsibility for law enforcement lies not with the policeman on his beat, but with you and me in our everyday lives. Crime does not pay.
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0: This is the Crime and Suspense Channel from the Rocket Classic Radio Network. 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
1: I never knew there was so much in it.
0: There's plenty for everyone, so put the sun into summer with this week's TV Times.

0: Yes, there's coffee pot freshness in every cup of Maxwell House.
1: I came across Mr. Kipling in the meadow by the church. If I've painted that spire once, he said, I've painted it a dozen times. He offered me an apple pie. An artist needs inspiration, he explained. Golden shortcrust pastry, delicious apple filling, and just the right amount of sugar sprinkled on top. 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

Once again, the magic names of Humphrey Bogart and Lauren Bacall bring you Bold Venture and a tale of mystery and intrigue.

0: That's enough, sailor. 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
1: Okay, we'll rest a while. Then we'll go in for a dip.
0: I know. Well, let's just wade this morning, you know. Get used to the feel of the ocean. Tomorrow we'll swim.
1: What happened to this big exercise binge of yours? This morning you were going to start the new life. Run, swim, push-ups, deep knee bends.
0: Oh, I must have been out of my mind.
1: Come on, let's do a deep knee bend. Hands on hips, place. One. Oh, help me up, Slate.
0: Okay, eager one. Give me your hand. Now, let's get back to the hotel and have some breakfast before I...
2: Sheriff! It's about you!
0: I wonder what she wants.
1: I can't imagine. When I said goodnight to her last night, she said everything was fine. That ours was her favorite hotel. That she and her husband were...
2: Rose has told me you were on the beach. You're going to say I'm foolish, but I just don't know what to think.
0: Well, what's the trouble?
2: I can't find my husband.
1: Well, maybe Mr. Anderson just took a stroll before breakfast. I wouldn't worry about that.
2: But he didn't come back to the hotel last night.
1: Mrs. Anderson?
2: Yes?
1: Last night when I saw you in the lobby, you said you were going to your room and wait for him. You mean he hasn't come back since then?
2: Yes. I fell asleep over a book. I just woke up and his bed wasn't slept in. What frightens me is he left with a good deal of money. You see, he was going to buy me a gift. It's our 20th anniversary, you know. We've never been out of California before, and...
0: Now, just take it easy, Mrs. Anderson. How much was the good deal of money your husband had with him?
2: Well, I don't know exactly. More than 1,000, I know. Do you think anything could have happened to him?
0: With that much money in his pocket? In Havana? Come on, sailor. Let's look for a man.

0: Aye, the pobrecito, the poor little one, how he lies here in sleep. And the fingers of the hot sun scratch around in his wound.
1: You're a tender man, Garfield. For a man who wears a hook for an arm, you're very gentle with the hurt and the lame.
0: My heart goes out to them. I have a brotherhood with men who have been freshly scarred.
1: Take it easy, going through his pockets, huh?
0: See? And to put this fellow on our fishing boat and let him sleep away his wound and his shame, who would not do this for a turisto? Huh?
1: What did you find?
0: In his pocket, a clipping from Society column of a Pasadena and California newspaper.
1: Society? Gee, I always did want to rub noses with Society. What's it say?
0: It say, bon voyage and a box of oranges to Mr. and Mrs. Ralph Anderson, who leave tomorrow for Havana for the 20th wedding anniversary.
1: And he celebrates it all alone in a jump like Tina's. Maybe that's what his wife let him have for a present.
0: And in this pocket, an alligator wallet with gold tips.
1: Let me see it.
0: You can see from there. Gold tips, see? Inside lined with red seal skin leather and with... and again, I...
1: Garfield, don't stick your hook in your mouth like that and keep saying aye. If you've got something to say, come right out and sell, Papa.
0: What else can a kindly man say when he finds $2,000 in a wallet of a used-up man? What else can he do, I ask myself?
1: Yeah. Here, give me a hand with him, Garfield. I read somewhere that salt is good for a wound. It hurts, but it's good. Come on.
0: See? Understand, pobrecito. This will be buried and explained to wife. Now, Bruce.
1: Happy anniversary, Mr. Anderson.

0: That's the last shop in the Vedado, sailor. Mr. Anderson wasn't in there looking for presents for his wife either.
1: Well, let's try another section of the city.
0: You know, I've got a sneaking suspicion.
1: Like what?
0: A man comes to Havana, he's never seen anything like it. His wife gives him a night off, and he's got over $1,000 in his pocket. You know how Havana throbs at night, mambo rhythms out of every doorway. Mr. Anderson might have walked through one just for a look-see.
1: I won't even concede a look-see, Slate. Mr. Anderson was a very...
0: Hey, there's King Moses in our jeep. Hi, King, looking for us?
2: All over Havana.
0: Now, what's on your mind?
2: I've been asking around at the cab depots for Mr. Anderson, as you said I should.
0: And what did you find out?
2: Gio, the one who drives the green taxi cab with the yellow fenders, think he picked up Mr. Anderson in front of hotel.
0: Where'd he take him?
2: Gio said first his fare wished to shop. Then the fare heard music from the place Tina's parakeet and tapped Gio on the shoulder.
1: Tina's parakeet? That's a dive in the barrio.
0: Yeah. How do you like your Mr. Anderson now, sailor?
3: Please, girls who are not chaperoned by a man are not permitted in my place.
1: I've got a chaperone, honey. The one trying to work his way up front to the mirror.
0: Now, how do you like the hairdo, sailor? Jazzy, huh?
3: Your ticket, senor.
0: You're Tina, huh?
3: See, I am Tina, and I am a ticket cruncher. Your ticket, senor.
1: You know, if you're a good girl, Tina, maybe Slate will let you crunch through a whole roll of them.
0: Yeah, see, the 5 peso size and 5 delicious flavors, one at a time.
3: Ooh, you bought a basket full of dances. Go dance them.
0: Yeah, we like to dance threesies, Tina.
3: Well, dance any way you like as long as it is.
0: Threesies, that means we'll need another partner, like a Mr. Ralph Anderson. But I don't see him around. Is he around, Tina?
3: You're loco crazy.
0: But then maybe tonight isn't Ralph's night to howl. Maybe it was last night. Was Anderson here last night, Tina?
3: Barreto!
1: No, not Barreto, hon. Ralph Anderson. About 5'10", gray at the edges, 50-ish. You're not paying attention, hon.
3: Barreto bounces to away.
4: Si, Tina. You heard my lady. Walk away or I dribble you away. You have a choice.
0: Now, look, Buster, don't try for a letter. Just tell us if a Ralph Anderson was in here last night.
4: Maybe you have monkeys in your ears, senor. I told you...
5: Slate, watch him.
0: Now, look, Buster. Why pull a knife on a friendly cuss like me?
4: Why? I caught you.
0: That's not what I asked.
4: You beg for dying, senor. I give it...
0: Should have held on to the knife, Butterfingers. Well, what do you know, sailor? The man falls down hurt and the dancers keep dancing. On your feet, Barreto. Let's see if we can stir up a storm.
3: Leave him alone. Do not hit him anymore.
0: Convince me why I shouldn't, Tina. Anderson was here last night, wasn't he? And it was like this.
3: See, like this he was here. The old man tried to put his hands on me. Barreto stuck him with his knife.
1: And killed him.
3: Oh, no, no, only in shoulder. The fisherman took him away.
0: You got kind friends, Tina. What fisherman?
3: Garfio, who wears a hook for a hand, and he's American named Bruce. At Rico Docks, ask them. They will give you Anderson. Oh, Barreto. Oh, he hurt you. Oh, mi alma, mi corazón. Mi hermoso, yeah.
1: Let's get out of here, Slate. Can't you see the lady wants to be alone with her sick friend?

0: there. You in the boat. Hey.
1: Yeah?
0: Your name Bruce or Garfield?
1: Bruce. You want to talk? Come aboard.
0: All right. Come on, sailor.
2: I'm just fixing this net. But it'll wait. What do you got on your mind?
3: Nice little boat you got here.
2: It's a living. You the one who's got something on your mind, lady, or the mister?
0: The both of us. We're looking for a man.
2: I haven't brought one up yet. Just fish.
3: A middle-aged man. A tourist.
2: Just fish.
0: Rumor has it when you're not fishing, you while away the empty hours in a joint called Tina's Parakeet.
2: Sure. It's cheap, and it's got a chuckle to it.
0: Sometimes pain. Like what happened to the tourist, a man named Ralph Anderson.
2: Who's Seth?
0: Tina.
2: She ought to keep her mouth shut.
3: She didn't. She mentioned your name. And a man named Garfio, who wears a hook.
2: Yeah, Anderson was kicking up his heels last night. In the middle of a kick, he caught a knife in his shoulder. Garfio and me got him out of there before the cops showed. It supplements the price of fish. You know, pocket money.
3: Why didn't you take him home? His wife was waiting for him.
2: Because his wife was waiting for him, sis. He wasn't stuck bad, but he needed time to make up a story.
0: Where'd he take all this time?
2: Well, we took him. Well, we gave him iodine and gauze and a fatherly talk. Little lean-to a couple of hundred yards south of the Maximo Monument on the bay.
0: Can you take us there?
2: You'll find it. I gotta finish this net. So long.
0: You better get back to the hotel, sailor, and see if you can comfort Mrs. Anderson. I'll find that lean-to. Let's go.

0: out for you?
1: This is Bruce. A guy is on his way to that shack near the monument.
0: Looking for Senor Anderson?
1: Get there before he does. Greet him.

0: Open up, Anderson. It'll be okay. We'll make up a good story for your girl. You could have some Lulu's I use. Come on, open up. Let's not get squeamish about one night out in 20 years. That's the boy. Hey,
1: welcome to my lean-to, senor.
0: Hey, what?
1: I'm clumsy, senor. My hook did not kill with one stroke. This will take away my clutch.
2: Hold it, Garfio.
1: Let go, my arm. Let go.
2: Why dull the hook on him? He got the message.
1: But the man is in pain. I only want...
2: He wanted Anderson, didn't he? Let's give him to Anderson.
1: See. Pick him up, Bruce Mine. Now he will sleep in the ocean sea, and nothing will wake him.

0: agitation.
1: Weeps is right, and not with tears, King. That's the toughest kind of crying there is. Look at her, sitting over there and staring.
0: And thinking the million worst things that could have happened.
1: Don't knock it. It's a woman's privilege. King, give Mrs. Anderson anything she needs. I'm going out.
0: For Mr. Slade?
1: Who else would I go looking for?

0: How you feeling, Shannon?
1: How did I get on this boat?
0: Hey, Garfield!
2: See, what is it?
0: He's come around.
2: So what do you want I should do, to dance? So he's come around, he knows he wants. For how long? We dump him before we take the fish home.
1: This is what happened to Anderson, isn't it?
0: Uh-huh. Rolled him, got rich, fed him to the fishes, gave him to the ocean.
1: Try rolling me. Maybe we can make a deal.
0: I've heard tell of you, Shannon. In port. No Doe Shannon, they call the man.
1: I said we could make a deal.
0: With money in it?
1: Are there other kinds of deals?
0: Hey, Garfield!
2: What?
0: Come here. Shannon wants to make a deal.
2: And why shouldn't he want? Nearly dead men and lovers promise the moon with quick words.
1: Look, I've got a boat. I could raise some money on that.
2: Canoes are a drug on the market.
0: Uh-uh. I've seen this boat, Garfield. Mm. Twin engine job, about 45 feet. Trim. Nice.
1: I could get Mr. Val to raise some money on it. Bring it to you. Now, look, be reasonable, Garfield. Why not? You'll still have me, even if she can't raise the dough.
2: And any time I wish I could put this hook in you, so you could squirm and beg if this is a trick.
0: You know what? I'd enjoy watching, huh?

0: Lady Sailor, you have come back without Mr. Slater on your arm.
1: You noticed it too, huh, King? Where's Mrs. Anderson?
0: Sleep in her room. I go wake her.
1: Let her sleep. There may not be much sleep left for her.
0: You have not found them? They were not there in the place where you searched for them?
1: It was empty. All I found was a bloodstain on the floor.
0: Lady Sailor, do not believe this thing that you do not know, this thing that builds a tear in your eye. The phone has ringed like that ever since you were gone. When I say hello, I get the hang-up bang in my ear for answer.
1: Maybe because a man answers. Let's see how a lonely girl makes out. Hello? Shannon's place.
2: You're finally in, Mr. Val. Fella here just dying to talk to you. Where have you been, Sailor? Why don't you watch the shop? Answer the phone.
1: You could have talked to King. Where are you, Slate? What's the idea?
2: Why, Nickel? Let me chat, huh, Sailor? Go raise some money on the boat, every buck you can get.
1: What's the matter? You lose at Lotto again?
2: This I don't know yet. It's what you can get on the boat against my life. Like the odds?
1: Hate them, huh? Where do I bring the money?
2: Just the dough. No chummy cops. The lean-to south of Maximo Monument. Remember the...
1: Get out the papers on the boat, King.
0: Again, Lady Sailor?
1: Yeah. Some days it's hard to keep a man alive.
3: What have I always told you, Miss Duval? Such beautiful advice. Mr. Vall, I advised Mr. Shannon, save your money. Save your money.
1: If you don't lend me something on the boat, Slate will die.
3: Oh, now you needn't be so melodramatic, Mr. Vall. I'm a sensitive man. A more modest, truthful approach could move me far more deeply. Melodrama embarrasses me.
1: Gee, how's a girl to know about sensitive fellows like you? Crevy, I lied.
3: Oh, that's better. Now, come now. What did you really want the money for this time?
1: Well, Crevy, old boy, it's just that I've got a chance to invest in an oil well. Comes a time in a girl's life, she needs an oil well.
3: Oil? Where?
1: They told me not to tell. They said, let's keep it among ourselves, huh, girlie?
3: Ah, and very shrewd, too. Well, my dear, seeing it's something as sensible as that, $5,000 is all we can manage. Now, if you'll sign here, please. There now. See how rewarding it is to tell the truth?
1: I'm so ashamed I could cry. Bye, Crevy.
4: You are a linda beggar, senorita. Beautiful. I watched the performance.
1: You ought to catch me on a matinee. Hey, you're wearing a...
4: Si, a hook. My name, Garfio, means hook. That is why you come with me. So my name will not spill blood on our proud streets.

0: What does it say in your book about helping a man with a hurt, Bruce?
1: It says, for the promise of dough, he could be persuaded. Bothers you, huh?
0: Yeah. If I could only move over to my other side, I could...
1: Groan a little more for me. Make me believe it.
0: I tell you what, man doesn't like to lie in his own blood, mate.
1: Yeah. Besides, it messes up the deck. From fishers, you don't mind so much. Here, I'll roll you over.
0: Easy. Easy.
1: That's a little more pain to a rich boy like you.
0: Or you.
1: Why, you stupid.
0: Maybe if I use my feet.
1: Oh!
0: That makes me smarter, huh? Now all I gotta do is drag you, baby. Throw you in the hole with the rest of the fish.

0: Garfio.
1: Huh? What is it you want?
0: Just answer one question for me. I gave you the money. Why did you make me come out here with you?
1: Is a manly question for which a manly answer. To get rid of you once and for all and forever. You and Slate Shannon.
0: Why kill us? You've got your money. That should be the end of it. Let Slate go. Let both of us go back to Havana. And we won't say a word.
1: We won't say a word. Hermos, do you think I'm stupid? Up ahead in our boat is Bruce and your Shannon. They wait for us.
0: You're a bitter man, Garfio. Why? Because of your arm? The hook?
1: Why should I be bitter about the hook? It is a souvenir of a woman who loved me. Of her lover who did not.
0: I'm sorry for you. I really am.
1: Do not try your sympathy with me, Senorita. Without this hook, I would be half the man. Without it, perhaps I would not have the courage to kill you.

0: Ahoj, Prus! Ahoj! Prus, ahoj!
1: Slate? Hey, Slate, it's Sailor.
2: There's no answer.
1: Slate?
2: I do not like this. You, Senorita, you first jump over to the other boat.
1: All right. Slate? Slate, are you all right?
2: What has happened here? I left your Shannon lying there, right on this spot, with Bruce standing over him. Bruce! Stop playing games with me! What are you trying to do, Bruce? Are you going to?
3: What are you doing up there on the cabin top, Pigeon Shannon? Were you going to jump on Garfio? Jump!
4: Just get out of the way, sailor. Don't do a thing. Just get out of the way.
1: Slate, his hook.
3: Into my arms, Pigeon! Jump!
4: Yeah, feet first.
5: Pigeon, huh?
3: Well, we'll have it on the hook. Ah, is this a pretty picture? I sit on your chest and feed you my hook like this. So my pigeon ducked his head. Bueno, we will try again.
5: What's the matter, Garfio? Dug your hook too deep in the wood? Can't get it out. Let's roll over, shall we?
3: I will get it out. I will...
5: Sailor.
1: I was a coward, Slate. I turned my back. Couldn't watch.
5: I'm hurt, Sailor. Help me.
1: Throw your good arm around me. I'll take you home.

0: All here, sailor. $5,000.
1: Give it to me. I'll take it down to Mr. Crevelin. He'll give me back the note I gave him on the boat.
0: I don't know.
1: What do you mean you don't know?
0: Well, I'm wounded. I have to convalesce. $5,000 I could convalesce in style.
1: Like a for instance?
0: I could relax, have a pretty girl wait on me, hand and foot. My wish, her command.
1: You can get that for nothing. Me.
0: Let's try, huh? Come here.
1: Like that, Slade?
0: I don't know. That's not exactly what I had in mind.
1: You said you wanted to be waited on hand and foot. What do you want me to do? Wait on your foot?
0: I want you to scratch my back.
1: All right.
0: Ah. Oh. Yeah, that's right, sailor. A little further down. And to the right. To the right. More to the right. Yeah.
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1: Once upon a time there was an engineer.
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3: Charlie says, love my good and plenty. Charlie says, really ring the bell. 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Don't know any other candy that I love so well.
4: Well, come in, Smithers. What is it? Speak up, boy. Orange juice.
5: No, sir. New Kellogg's Rise and Shine.
4: Hey, finish.
5: And look at this, sir.
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4: 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Wife and three pips to support. Thank you.
6: New Kellogg's Rise and Shine. 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
1: Oregon State Police calling all cars. Attention all cars. Broadcast 291 regarding a murder. Be on the lookout for Al Foster. Height 6 feet. Weighs about 190 pounds. Is wanted in connection with the murder of the night marshal at Salem. That's all.

0: We chose the drivers of police cars, ambulances, fire engines, and other emergency equipment as the first to test the radically new cracked gasoline. Rio Grande did this because the pilots of these public-serving cars cover more miles in a week than the average driver does in a year. They drive the most in all kinds of traffic and weather conditions. They demand the utmost of the motor fuel they use, both from the standpoint of performance and the wise use of the taxpayers' money. And so after the drivers of these emergency cars reported that this new all-purpose Rio Grande cracked actually amazed them by its superior performance in every crisis and by its money-saving mileage as well, we knew what the verdict would be when the red and white Rio Grande station in your neighborhood began filling your tanks with this gasoline of outstanding performance. This entirely new gasoline does everything better than ordinary gasoline, because twice as many vital ingredients as the three found in most ordinary fuels are so expertly combined as to make this gasoline of maximum performance and minimum cost. Get your tank full of all-purpose Rio Grande cracked in the morning. It will give you an entirely new conception of your car's performance. Tonight, our story comes from the files of the Oregon State Police, and we have therefore asked Chief of Police H.M. Niles of Portland, one of the men who helped organize the state police, to open our program from San Francisco.
1: Good evening, ladies and gentlemen. Tonight, we are to hear a story that has been taken from the confidential files of one of the finest police organizations in the West, the Oregon State Police. It is another example of the need of cooperation between law enforcement agencies, and it is an outstanding example of how that cooperation was forthcoming to bring a band of cold-blooded murderers to justice. It is impossible to tell you all the detailed things the police did in solving tonight's case, but the hours and weeks of tireless effort that were expended by officers helped illustrate again, and most forcefully, the statement of fact you have heard so many times on this program, that crime of any sort is a losing proposition.

0: There was a steady, drizzling rain falling over the countryside of northern Oregon at 2:30 on the morning of May 2, 1931. Entering the outskirts of a prosperous little town which lay barely over 40 miles from the city of Portland, a green Chevrolet coach splashed its way toward the main street. And the few citizens abroad at such an hour and in such weather would have found it impossible to later identify the muffled features of the three men who drove along through the murky shadows of the drenched roadway.
1: Sure you got this job cased right, Al? This town's new to me, you know. I want to know what I'm bumping into.
2: Just sit tight. I know what I'm doing.
3: Well, I'm like Phil here. I never saw any part of this village before. There's the main drag up ahead. What do we do after we get there?
2: Listen, you mugs, will you quit sweating? I know this burg like a book. All you got to do is listen when I tell you.
1: Okay, okay. We just want you to give us a dough, that's all. Right, Chuck?
3: Yeah.
2: All right, then. Pipe down and listen. I'm going to pull up in front of Carter's pool hall. That's right in the dead center of town.
1: Okay, then what?
2: Our first job is to get the night marshal out of the way. He'll be nosing around somewhere. When he sees us parked by the pool hall, he's a cinch to come over to the car to see what's going on.
3: Yeah, that's just swell, ain't it? And then he'll wind up by throwing us in the can.
2: He'll wind up by doing nothing. When he gets to the car, I sock him with a wrench or something, see? And we tie him up and put the gag on him and carry him into the pool hall.
1: As easy as that, huh?
2: Sure. You guys got to remember, I figure these things out.
3: Yeah, but suppose he don't act peaceful about getting socked over the head and lets out a squawk.
2: The way I'll handle it, the night marshal will be tucked away in the back of Carter's before you know what's happened.
1: I don't get it. Why go to all that trouble, Al? Why don't we duck around back and jimmy our way in? This ain't the first save I've cracked by a long shot. But I ain't used to going around hog-tying folks before I get to work.
2: Listen, you rummies. The night marshal carries the keys to most of the stores in town. Once we got him where we know he'll keep, we open the safe in the pool hall. Then we go on to tackle the one in the post office. You get it?
1: Hey, that's right. With him out of the way, we can work all night if we have to. And nobody to bother us.
2: Now you guys are beginning to learn. Chuck, you pass that rifle over to Phil in the back seat there.
3: Oh, okay.
1: You want me to keep it handy just in case, huh?
2: Yeah, but don't start shooting up the town. An old geezer like the night marshal is going to handle easy.
1: I got you, Al.
2: Now look, that building on the corner, there's a post office. That'll be our second job tonight. Carter's pool hall is down at the end of the next block.
1: Right.
3: You don't suppose anybody's liable to spot this hot car, do you, Al?
2: What's eating you, Chuck? A guy'd think this was your first job. You swiped this car yourself in Salem less than 2 hours ago. Who'd think to look for it in a little burg like this?
1: Sure, Chuck. I'll bet the owner hasn't missed it yet himself.
2: Okay, boys, here's the pool hall. I'm going to pull up right in front of it.
1: Hey, Al, pipe the guy standing down the street there. Think he's watching us.
4: Yeah? What? Say, that's luck. It's old Hanson himself.
3: The night marshal, you mean?
4: Yeah. You two birds keep out of sight as much as you can, see?
1: Why don't you keep the headlights on bright, Al? Then he won't be able to see who's in here until he gets right up to the car.
4: Yeah, you're not so dumb after all. Okay, Chuck, hand me that big wrench laying on the floor near your feet.
3: This one?
4: Yeah, give it to me.
3: Okay, but if you hit him too hard with that thing, it'll kill him, sure.
4: You let me worry about that. Now sit tight. I'm going to get out and put on an act.
2: Well, that isn't my fault, honey. Just something wrong with the engine, that's all. I'll have another look, but I don't think it'll do any good. And that's... I don't know what's the matter with this thing. I'm going to see if I can find a garage in this burg with a mechanic who knows something about engines. I won't be gone but a few minutes, dear.
5: What's the matter, buddy? Car trouble?
2: Yeah, I don't know what's wrong with the blame thing. Trying to find a mechanic to fix it. You know if there's...
5: If there's any garages open. No, young fella, I'm afraid you're out of luck. Nothing open here at this hour.
2: See, that's a bad break. Kind of puts me on the spot.
5: How'd you mean?
2: Well, you see, I got my girlfriend with me in the car, and well, the folks are going to raise Cain about me getting home so late.
5: Oh, I see. Yeah, a girl's parents are a little touchy when their daughter's kept out late. But then you can't help what you can't help.
2: Yeah, but don't you see her? The old man will be waiting up with murder in his eye. I just got to get her home.
5: Well, it seems to me that you got her out pretty late as it is.
2: Oh, this isn't the first time this evening the old bus has broken down. Had trouble with it all night. Otherwise, I'd have had her home hours ago.
5: Well, I'll see what I can do. But mind, I'm not much of a mechanic.
2: That's swell of you, mister. Thanks.
5: I don't expect too much. I got a car of my own that acts up once in a while. So I can fix little things, but if it's anything complicated, there won't be much I can do.
2: Sure help me out if you can get it started.
5: Well, now there's no need for you to worry. If it's anything that can't be fixed, I'll be only too glad to talk with the girl's parents on the telephone and explain the situation.
2: That's darn nice of you, mister.
5: It's a nasty kind of a night for a fella and his girl to be caught out in. By the way, is that wrench you're carrying the only one you got?
2: Yeah. Why?
5: Looks to me like it's too big to be of much use in a case like this. Well, here we are. You might as well turn off those headlights. They're no help. I have a flashlight here. All right. Get the hood up and we'll see what we can find out. But I'm blamed if I can see how I can use a wrench as big as that one.
6: Okay, mister, then I'll show you how I can use it.
5: Here, what are you trying to do?
2: Oh, it's going to be difficult, eh?
7: Look out, Al. He's reaching for his gun.
5: Get your hands up, you dirty little puppy. No!
2: God, Phil, you shot the old man.
7: Of course I shot him. Come on, Al. Get in here quick. Start her up, Chuck.
2: You fool, what'd you shoot him for? I could have hit him again with a wrench before he got his gun out. Well, those shots in that busted window wake up the town.
7: Quit talking and get in. We got to scram out of here.
2: Yeah, I'll say we do. You've let us in for a murder rap, Phil. That bullet caught him square between the eyes.
8: Where to?
2: Head for the Columbia River Highway. I'll tell you what it's...
0: Next day, the abandoned murder car, which had been reported stolen from a driveway in Salem, was discovered in Bootlegger's Canyon near the Dalles, Oregon. The tread of the tires checked exactly with prints left on the wet street at the scene of the killing. But beyond that, there were no other clues. The murderers of Knight Marshall Hansen had vanished completely. Since no robbery had been attempted, the police were in doubt as to the motive for the shooting. Months went by as the trail grew colder and colder. And then one day, Sergeant Frank Douglas, who in company with Deputy Sheriff Sam Carlson was in charge of the case, appeared at the office of Mayor Jackson.
9: Well, Mayor Jackson, I've finally found a fellow who knows something about that Hansen case.
10: Oh, you have, Sergeant? Fine. Where is the man?
9: Deputy Sheriff Carlson's in the outer office with him now.
10: All right, have them come right in.
11: Okay, Sam.
9: Bring him in.
11: Come on, Frederick.
9: This is Harry Fredericks, Your Honor.
10: Oh, now, you claim to know something about the killing of Knight Marshal Hansen, do you?
12: Yes, sir. Only don't go spreading it around. I told you this, see?
10: Now, any evidence you have to offer will be held in strict confidence, Mr. Fredericks.
12: Okay, then. Well, there's a guy in the county jail named Peter Reynolds. Maybe you heard of him?
11: I'll say we have. I arrested him. He's doing time on a license switch charge.
12: Yeah, that's the guy. Well, Pete told me he knows a guy, a fella named Al. See, he says he sold this Al a gun because the guy was figuring on blowing the safes in the pool hall and the post office. And he said that...
10: Did your friend mention Al's last name?
12: Huh? Oh, no. No, he just called him Al, that's all.
10: All right, Fredericks, go on.
12: Yeah, well, Pete said this fella Al disappeared right after the night Marshall was bumped off, see?
10: Uh-huh.
12: And then he come back a couple of months later. He told Pete that him and two other guys pulled to kill him that night.
10: Do you know where Al is now?
12: No, not though. Pete said the guy beat it again. But he's a good friend of Pete's. Maybe Pete can tell you more about that than I can.
9: Yeah, maybe he can. While you get this man's signed statement, Your Honor, Sam Carlson and I are going to drive over to the county jail at Salem.
10: Mm-hmm.
9: Maybe we'll have something more to report when we get back.

0: I tell you, I never sold no gun to nobody. I don't know nothing about it.
1: No? Then where did Al get the gun?
0: How in blazes should I know?
1: He gave you $3 for the gun, didn't he?
0: No, he gave me... I don't know what you're talking about.
1: Oh, sure you do, Pete. Where's Al now?
0: I don't know.
1: Come on, where's he hiding out?
0: I don't know, I tell you. You can't make me talk. You can't never make me talk.
1: We'll be back later, Pete.
2: Sergeant Douglas wasted no time in making a careful checkup of the activities of Peter Reynolds. Investigation proved that Reynolds was suspected of heading a local gang of hoodlums thought to be responsible for a number of house robberies, and brought to light the information that a member of this gang, Al Foster, had disappeared from the vicinity several months earlier. Thus, the investigation swung to the activities of Al Foster, and several mornings later found Sergeant Douglas and Deputy Sheriff Sam Carlson driving toward a home in the residential section of Salem.
1: This is the kind of a job I hate, Sam. Having to ask a boy's mother to help us locate her own son so we can arrest him on a murder charge.
3: Yeah, it is tough. You suppose Mrs. Foster will be willing to cooperate with us, Sergeant?
1: I don't know. Parents generally do one of two things. Either work with you to the limit or hold out on you altogether.
3: You said Al's mother was a maid or something in one of the houses out here, didn't you?
1: Yeah, the poor woman's worked like a slave for years to give that boy an education and try to make a man out of him.
3: Yeah, it must be pretty tough on her when he had to do that stretch in the pen last year.
1: I suppose it was. Well, there's the house. Let's pull up and get this over with. I don't know about you, but to me, this is just like pulling eye teeth, Sam.
3: Yeah, can't be helped. We have to do it often enough. Where's the bell?
1: Here's a knocker. We'll use that. Well, howdy do. I'm looking for a Mrs. Foster. Does she live here?
4: Yes, I'm Mrs. Foster. What is it you want to see me about?
1: I've come to discuss some matters with you concerning your son.
4: Alfred?
1: Yes, Mrs. Foster.
4: Oh, are you the lawyer who's going to take Al's case?
1: Huh?
4: Step inside, won't you?
1: Oh, thank you. You speak of a lawyer. Is your son in some kind of trouble right now?
4: Oh, then you're not...
1: A lawyer? No, Mrs. Foster, I'm not.
4: But you said you came here to see me about Alfred. My son wrote me that he needed a lawyer, but didn't have the money to get one. He was hoping that one of his friends here would...
1: Would what?
4: Well, if you're not a lawyer, then who are you?
1: I'm Sergeant Douglas of the Oregon State Police.
4: Oh.
1: This is Deputy Sheriff Carlson.
5: How do you do?
4: Police, but what do you want with my son?
1: That's what we came here to see you about. Just where is your son right now, Mrs. Foster?
4: Why, he's... I don't know where he is.
1: Oh, I quite understand how you feel, but I wish you'd try to be frank with us.
4: Well, but what's he done? Why are you looking for him?
1: I have reason to believe your son has involved himself in a pretty serious mess, Mrs. Foster. I want to ask him some questions.
4: You mean you think he's gotten in trouble here?
1: I'm sure he has.
4: Well, but that's impossible.
1: Impossible? Why? You told me yourself that Alfred was in trouble.
4: Yes, but in another state. So you see, he couldn't be in any trouble around here. I can prove it.
1: Well, I hope you can, Mrs. Foster. I sincerely hope so. But how?
4: Because Al's been in jail up in Washington for the last 2 months.
1: In Washington? Where in Washington?
4: Well, I'd rather not tell you that.
1: We have ways of finding out, you know.
4: Well, just the same, I just can't.
1: All right, never mind, Mrs. Foster. I understand how unpleasant all this must be for you. But there's one more question I'd like to ask.
4: Yes?
1: Do you know the name of the friend your son expected to get a lawyer for him?
4: Yes, it was Peter Reynolds.
1: I see. And you say Alfred's been in jail somewhere in the state of Washington for the last 2 months?
4: Yes. So you see, he couldn't possibly have gotten into trouble down here.
1: I'm sorry, Mrs. Foster, but I think it's only fair to tell you that your son is suspected of being involved in a murder that took place near here over 7 months ago.
4: Oh, my poor boy.
2: Sergeant Douglas systematically went about telephoning the sheriffs of every county in the state of Washington until at last his efforts were rewarded by getting a line on the fugitive from the sheriff's office at Everett. Here he learned that Alfred Foster had been sentenced to the Washington State Reformatory at Monroe to start serving a sentence of from 1 to 10 years for second-degree larceny. Immediately, Douglas set out for Monroe by automobile, and the following afternoon was closeted with the prisoner.
1: So far, so good, Al. You've accounted for your movements during the year pretty well up to the month of May. Now, where were you and what were you doing last May?
6: I've already told you I was in Idaho all during April and May.
1: Yeah, but you haven't told me yet what you were doing.
6: Just one thing, another. Fighting forest fires, mostly, I guess.
1: Fighting forest fires? In April and May?
6: Sure. Why not, copper?
1: Because there weren't any forest fires in Idaho in April or May. Why don't you try telling the truth for a change, Al? You get along a lot better.
6: Listen, I don't know what this is all about or why you're here, but get this. You ain't got nothing on me, so you might just as well can a chatter and run along.
1: Then why did you tell me you were in Idaho during April? I can produce witnesses willing to swear that you worked for a hop grower near Salem, Oregon most of that month.
6: Oh, yeah?
1: Yeah. In fact, here's a paycheck you cashed at a store in Hopmere on April 29th.
6: Where'd you get that?
1: That's beside the point. Now, let's get down to cases. Why'd you kill Bill Hansen, the night marshal down in Oregon?
6: Kill... Hey, listen. What makes you think that I...
1: Come on, spill it. Why'd you murder him?
6: Why... Hey, look, copper, you got this all wrong.
1: Come on, Al, out with it.
6: Well, if you think I killed him, you're crazy. It was one of the other guys.
1: But you were with him?
6: Yeah, I was with him, all right, but give me a chance to talk, will you?
1: Yeah, that's what I'm here for, to listen to you talk. Now talk.
6: Listen, if I tell you everything, can you make it easier for me?
1: I'm not promising a thing. As far as I'm concerned, you'll get what you deserve. The works.
6: Yeah, but I didn't do it. It wasn't me that shot Hansen.
1: All right, who was it then? Why don't you come clean with me?
6: Look, here's what happened. I picked up two guys in the card room at Portland. I don't know who they were. One of their first names. One of them was an old hand at safe cracking. I figured I could use him.
1: What for?
6: To open the safes in Carter's pool hall. In the post office back there where old Hansen was killed. The other guy just happened to be around. I cut him in. Three of us went to Salem and swiped the car. It was raining that...
2: Although Alfred Foster made a full confession of his part in the crime, he lied in naming his two accomplices, as Sergeant Douglas soon learned. In a second grilling at the Monroe Reformatory, Al Foster named two other men as his companions, but subsequent investigations proved that he had lied again.

0: Momentarily, Al Foster named two other men as his companions, but subsequent investigations proved that he had lied again. And so for a third time, Sergeant Douglas was forced to confront the youthful bandit.
1: You've lied to me twice now, Foster. This is your last chance to come clean. You'll either tell the truth or you'll go up alone to pay for the murder of Knight Marshal Hanson.
2: I haven't meant to lie to you, Sergeant. I just couldn't help it.
1: What do you mean you couldn't help it?
2: I'm afraid of Phil. He's a killer.
1: Phil? Phil who? Who's he? What do you know about him?
2: He's the guy who fired the rifle. I don't know his name. Darnest. I heard Chuck call him Phil. It's all I know about him, except that he was a guy who was going to blow the safes.
1: What about this fellow Chuck you've mentioned? Who's he?
2: Chuck? His name's Fielding. Chuck Fielding. He's a sailor.
1: Merchant Marine, U.S. Navy, or what?
2: Merchant Marine. He's an A.B., able-bodied seaman. Told me his ship's out of Portland when he can get a berth. I met him first.
1: In this card room you were telling me about?
2: Yeah. He was broke, looking for some easy dough. So I tipped him to the job I had in mind. He dug up this guy, Phil, somewhere. And you know the rest.
1: Tell me this, Al. Why didn't you work with your own mob in Salem?
2: None of them guys knew how to blow a safe. Besides, I'd have had to cut the take too many ways. I was out after important dough.
1: You're telling the truth this time, Foster?
2: Honest to God I am, Sergeant.
1: All right, but God help you if you've lied to me again.
3: Mr. Hodge?
4: Yeah?
1: I'm Sergeant Douglas of the Oregon State Police.
4: What can I do for you, sir?
1: I've just come over from the Seaman's Union. There's a sailor that I'm trying to pick up for questioning. The union people knew who he was, all right, and referred me to your company.
4: What's the seaman's name, Sergeant?
1: Charles Fielding. He's an A.B., I believe.
4: Just a moment. I'll check on that for you. Hello, Ted. Say, have we got a seaman by the name of Charles Fielding listed on any of our ships? Yeah, that's the name. Check on it and call me back right away, will you, please? Thanks. Is there a definite charge against this man, Sergeant?
1: I'll say there is. Murder in the first degree.
4: Murder, huh?
1: That's right.
4: Well, if the man you want is aboard one of our ships, you still may find matters a little complicated.
1: In what way?
4: Well, for instance, we can radio the captain to arrest the seaman if you want us to, but if we do this according to maritime law, he'll have to be taken off ship at the first American port of call. That might be anywhere from San Francisco to New York.
1: I see. And if he isn't put under arrest?
4: Well, then he might jump ship anywhere along the line and simply disappear.
1: Mm-hmm. That's not so good. Yeah, I drove all night from Monroe, Washington to Portland here in hopes that I might...
4: Pardon me, Marge, Sergeant. Yes? Oh, yes, Ted. He is. I see, thanks. Well, the man you want is signed aboard one of our ships, all right, Sergeant.
1: Good. That's a break.
4: Yeah, I wonder. Did I hear you say you drove all night to get here this morning?
1: Yes, why?
4: Where were you about midnight?
1: Midnight? Oh, coming through Olympia, I believe.
4: Well, at midnight, Sergeant, the Nevada cleared from Olympia for the Orient, with Charles Fielding aboard. And the first port of call is in China.
0: During the course of the voyage, radio contact was kept with the Nevada. Charles Fielding remained with his ship, the officers having given him no cause to suspect that they were aware of the fact that he was a fugitive. And so less than 4 weeks later, when the Nevada again entered the Columbia River, Sergeant Douglas was on hand at the Portland docks to meet him.
5: Hey, hold on there a minute, young fella.
6: Me?
1: Yeah. Your name's Charles Fielding, isn't it?
6: Yeah.
1: Well, this is it, Fielding.
6: Hey, what's this all about? What are the bracelets for?
1: Never mind that now. Just climb into this automobile.
6: Well, where are you taking me?
1: To headquarters. The Oregon State Police have a little matter they want to talk over with you.
6: Hey, I don't get it. If this is a frame-up, I'm going to find out.
1: You're
6: going
1: to find out plenty in a few minutes, Fielding. Wondering what this is all about, are you, Fielding?
6: Yes, sir.
1: Well, my lad, you're here because of your part in the murder of a night marshal on the morning of May 2nd, last year. Well, you got anything to say?
6: Well, yes, I admit my part in it.
1: Well, that's a good start, Fielding. I suppose you tell me all about it.
6: Well, I'm not surprised you caught me. God knows I've been worried sick about what happened that night. It was terrible to kill a poor old man like that.
1: Yes, you're right, it was. You've been in trouble before?
6: Well, never in any serious trouble. I've been run in.

0: once or twice for getting drunk and getting into fights and stuff like that. Mostly in foreign ports, though. But I've never been in a jam like this before.
1: How'd you happen to get mixed up with a fellow like Al Foster?
0: Well, we got acquainted in a card room here in Portland. He told me he was planning on blowing a couple of safes in a little town close to here. And said there wasn't any risk and, well, that we could get away with it easy.
1: And you fell for it, huh?
0: Yes, sir. I was broke and hungry and, well, I didn't know nothing else to do.
1: It's too bad, Fielding. Because now you're under arrest for murder.
0: I guess I'm as guilty as the other two fellows, but I'm ready to take my own medicine. I'm willing to help you all I can.
1: That's the way to talk. Now, who was the third man that night? The other man besides Al and yourself, I mean.
0: Oh, the guy that shot the old man?
1: Yes.
0: Well, gosh, I don't know, Sergeant. I swear it, as I'm sitting here. I know he's a sailor like me, and all that the fellows called him Phil, but honest, that's all I know about him.
1: Stop and think a minute, Fielding. Didn't you ever hear him say what companies he'd worked for, what ships he'd sailed on?
0: No, he never talked much about himself.
1: Well, there must be a hookup somewhere, if you can only remember.
0: No, I can't seem to... Let's see. Say, did you ever see a seaman's passport?
1: No, can't say as I ever did.
0: Well, look, here's mine. You see? It's just a little sheet of paper that identifies us as American seamen. We need him in foreign ports.
1: Let's have a look at that. Mm-hmm. Complete identification with a snapshot attached. Well, what's on your mind?
0: I just remembered about a year ago, Phil and I were here in Portland. And Phil was broke, so, well, he hocked his seaman's passport in a pawn shop.
1: A pawn shop? Where? Which one?
0: Why, I think it was on First Street. I don't think he ever redeemed it.
1: Would you know the pawn shop if you saw it again?
0: Well, I think so.
1: Then come along. We're going to go and look for that passport.
2: The pawn shop was located and the passport recovered. With it in Sergeant Douglas' possession, developments multiplied rapidly. Photostatic copies of it were mailed throughout the country. Almost immediately, a report came in from the Texas Rangers giving complete information about the man sought by the Oregon State Police. The fugitive's real name, Hans Riker, was now known to the officers, and within a few days, word came from the Seattle police that they had taken a sailor into custody who answered the description of the wanted man. Although the seaman had been booked under a different name from the one signed to Riker's passport, Sergeant Douglas nevertheless left immediately for the northern city to confront his prisoner.
3: Well, Riker, I don't suppose you thought the law would ever catch up to you, did you?
4: I don't know why you keep calling me Riker. I told you a dozen times my name's Chandler.
1: Did you ever see this little slip of paper before?
4: What slip of paper?
1: This one right here.
4: Ah. Oh, so that's why you guys keep calling me Riker, is it? Just because the bird whose mug is on here looks a little bit like me.
1: Not only looks like you, Riker, is you.
4: Don't hand me that, copper. You know as well as I do how screwy these snapshots turn out most of the time. Well, if I looked like this gorilla, I'd never show my pan on the street again.
1: Yeah, you're not far wrong with that last crack, Riker. Particularly when there's a couple of old buddies of yours back in Oregon waiting to identify you.
4: Yeah? Well, they could be wrong, too, you know.
1: Maybe. But whatever may be wrong with a camera or the human eye, you can't fool that little old fingerprint pad. The Texas Rangers cooked your goose a long time ago, Riker. The time when they put ink on your fingers.
2: In just a moment, we shall present concluding facts regarding our program. Just now, I ask you to remember what I told you about the new all-purpose Rio Grande cracked when you're ready for the next tank full of gasoline. 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Remember, too, that when you tank up with this completely different gasoline, you get double the number of potent ingredients found in most ordinary fuels. Get all-purpose Rio Grande cracked, the most highly recommended public-serving gasoline sold in the West.

Riker and Foster were sentenced to life imprisonment. And Fielding received a sentence of 10 years in the Oregon State Penitentiary. Theirs is another example of the truth of the statement, crime cannot pay.

Oregon State Police calling all cars. Attention all cars. Cancellation of broadcast 291 regarding a murder. Suspects in this case are now in custody. That's all. Rolls and quits.

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1: Next week at this hour, Rio Grande will present the case of the wire-bound wrists. 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

0: Broadway's my beat. From Times Square to Columbus Circle. The gaudiest, the most violent, the lonesomest mile in the world. That's the street I'm walking. I was heading for the courthouse one day, thinking of a phone call I got from Judge Summers. Said he could use a cop with the wisdom of Solomon. I met the judge in his chambers, wondering why he had picked me.
1: Why you, Lieutenant Clover?
0: Huh?
1: Because I have a problem for a cop who can think like a judge, Danny.
0: For a cop's pay or a judge's, Your Honor?
1: A young woman is in New York looking for her father, Danny. He disappeared 10 years ago. She's applied to Missing Persons Bureau. She doesn't know it yet, but they've located him. They don't know what to do about it, so they've asked my advice, and I'm asking yours.
0: Oh, I don't get it, Judge. If they found him, what's the problem?
1: Human relations. Hmm? Her father was located a prisoner in Sing Sing. Served 10 years. Tomorrow he comes out on parole. He insists that his identity be kept from his daughter. That she be told her father is dead.
0: But, Judge, how does this... where do you or I...
1: Where do we come in, Danny?
0: Mm-hmm.
1: Well, let's say through sheer sentiment. You see, I was the judge who sentenced him, and you were the arresting officer.
0: Oh. Who's the prisoner, Judge?
1: Nelson Jennings. Remember the case?
0: Nelson Jennings? 10 years ago?
1: Yes. A writer. Manslaughter. Got in a fight with a drunk at a nightclub. The drunk died of a heart attack as the result of the fight.
0: Yeah. Yeah, it comes back. He was nightclubbing with his wife. A no-good stew at the next table passes an insulting remark to Mrs. Jennings.
1: Yeah.
0: Yeah. Well, what guy wouldn't haul off, Judge? I always did think you gave Jennings a pretty hard ride.
1: His victim died a pretty long death, Danny.
0: Yeah.
1: I'll admit, though, I may have been a bit severe then. But today, Danny, in a similar case, I suppose I would be inclined to temper justice with mercy.
0: This daughter, Judge, who's looking for him now, you mean she actually hasn't known her father's been in the big house for 10 years?
1: That's right. From what I'm told, she grew up believing her father dead. That's the way that Jennings wanted it. And that's the way he insisted his wife play it.
0: Oh, what happened to the wife?
1: Ruth's mother died recently. And on her deathbed changed the story, Danny. Said Jennings was alive and somewhere in New York. But she still kept the real truth from the girl.
0: How old is the girl now?
1: She's 20. She was 10 when all this happened.
0: Judge, what is it you want me to do?
1: Danny, I want you to talk to them both. Now, a daughter wants her father. Mm-hmm. The father prefers to be dead, his past unrevealed, so his child won't be stigmatized. He's paid his debt and feels that the law owes him this one request. Now, where is our responsibility, Danny? It's a hard decision. You visit them both and decide. Do what you think best. I'm leaving it up to you.
0: Judge Summers, you told me you wanted a cop with the wisdom of Solomon.
1: That's right.
0: Well, I'll sure need it. You say Jennings is due out tomorrow, hmm?
1: Yes. And I hope he never violates his parole and that he's learned to control his temper.
0: And where can I find the daughter?
1: On your beat. Cleveland Hotel. Ruth Jennings.
0: Judge.
1: Yeah?
0: What was it Solomon finally did decide?

0: Lieutenant Clover, I beg you, let me have my way in this. My child must not find me. She mustn't, never.
1: Fella, be reasonable. I know how you feel, but, well, after all, she came to New York to find her father.
0: She's better off without a father like me. Oh. I won't ruin her life like I ruined her mother's. A 10-year stretch is a long time. I'm an old man now. I died for my family's sake 10 years ago. All I asked of them was that they bury me and live.
1: And you still think that made sense?
0: Yes. Look at my daughter now. Shortly before my wife died, she wrote me that Ruth's engaged to be married. Do you know who to? Let me tell you, Lieutenant. To young Johnny Milton, who comes from a very prominent family in Indianapolis. Do you think that could have happened if the Miltons ever knew Ruth's father was a convict? Do you think Ruth would go through with it if she knew?
1: You win, Jennings.
0: Lieutenant.
1: Yes?
0: You saw my daughter?
1: Yeah.
0: How does she look?
1: How? Jennings, for a guy who insists he's dead, you're darn curious. But I'll tell you anyway. In one word, sweet.

0: you sure, Lieutenant Clover? There's no trace of my father anywhere?
1: I'm sorry, Miss Jennings. Nothing turned up yet. But what made you think he was in New York?
0: Oh, just a feeling. Mother used to take trips to New York. Never told me why. Left me with Grandma. And when she came back, she'd be crying. Mm-hmm. Well, then just before she died, she told me for the first time that Father wasn't dead, that he was somewhere, and that he still loved us very much. Mm.
1: So you think your mother's trips to New York were to see him?
0: Yes, there's some mystery about it all. Oh, Lieutenant, he's alive. Don't ask me how I know, but I know it. He's alive and he's somewhere in New York. Oh, please, please don't stop looking for him.
1: What if I do find him, Ruth? And what if he isn't, well, everything you'd like to... I mean, that is to say that something's happened to him.
0: Oh, and... Lieutenant, I'd love my dad no matter what's happened. He's my father, and well, even if he turned up with... Oh, with one leg.
1: No, not in illness, I mean, but something even worse than that. What have you learned that he... this couldn't happen to him, but you never can tell. What if you found out, say, that your father's been in prison?
0: In prison?
1: Yeah. I mean, would that make a difference? Would you prefer to return home without finding that kind of a father?
0: Oh, of course not. I think I'd love him even more then, because he'd need me more. Oh, a father's a father.
1: Oh, what about the man you're going to marry? What if he learned? And his folks? Maybe all your wedding...
0: Johnny and I are in love, Lieutenant. Even if his parents would be shocked, it couldn't make any difference to him. And if it did, I'd never want to marry him because, well, then he wouldn't deserve my love.
1: Oh, Ruth, you can't imagine how glad I am to hear you talk like that. You've got a right to know, Ruth.
0: You mean he's alive? My father's alive?
1: Mm-hmm. He's been in Sing Sing for the last 10 years. He got out just yesterday on parole.
0: 10 years? Oh, poor Dad.
1: No. Really, an accident. See, your father's no criminal, Ruth. He hit a man who insulted your mother, and the man died of a heart attack. Any real husband would have done just what your father did. You've got nothing to be ashamed of. He just got a tough break. You see, the judge... Oh,
0: then we'll be together. Something told me I'd see my father again.
1: No, Ruth, I'm afraid you won't.
0: What do you mean? Why not?
1: He doesn't want to see you. He wants to keep playing dead. Begged me never to tell you. I promised I wouldn't.
0: But after all these years, how can you even think of it? No, I'm going right to
1: him. Wait. It's his life. And that's the way he wants to live it, for your welfare.
0: But now that I'm about to get married, all the while I thought I had no mother or father to advise me. And now that I have a father, oh, if you'd only see my Johnny, give me his consent.
1: Ruth, all I can say is that it would kill your father to know that you knew. After these 10 years, he's built it up in his mind. And you've got to humor his wish. Oh, well, maybe someday he'll come to you on his own, but till then...
0: How does he look, Lieutenant?
1: Gray.
0: Daddy Gray? Mm.
1: Do you remember him at all?
0: Oh, yes.
1: How? How do you remember him?
0: Young. Oh, if I could only see him again, if just for a moment. Lieutenant, isn't there a way somehow I can just get a glimpse of him without him knowing?
1: Well, I don't see exactly.
0: Oh, please, it would mean so much to me. Can't you arrange it somehow?
1: Could be. I know the rooming house he's staying in. It's off Broadway.
0: Please.
1: I can look. I've got an idea. Listen, Ruth. Now look, if you'll just do what I say, I think I can fix something. What did you say, Lieutenant Clover?
2: I said, would you like to just sort of catch a glimpse of your daughter, Mr. Jennings? You know, sort of meet her, but without her knowing who you really are?
1: Yes, go on.
2: Well, then drop in at the Broadway Automat at 6. I'm having a bite with her there. Just stop at our table a minute. I'll introduce you as an old friend of mine. Make it Bert Freeling.
1: I'm afraid...
2: She's leaving town tomorrow. It's giving up the hunt for a dad. Here's your one chance.
1: She might recognize me. But I don't think she will, do you? She was only 10 at the time. She's a young lady now.
2: That's right, Jennings.
1: It's been 10 long years. I have changed a lot, Lieutenant, haven't I?
2: Yes. You've changed a lot, Mr. Jennings.
1: So she'd never... That is, I don't see what harm if I was just to sort of bump into you two at the table for a moment and you introduced me as someone else.
2: Exactly.
1: I don't know. I don't think I could stand it. Let me think it over.
3: My head's pounding. Let me think it over.
0: Why doesn't he come? Are you sure he said he'd come, Lieutenant?
1: Yes, Ruth. He should be here any minute. Oh. Shh, now, easy. Now, do you think you'd recognize him?
0: Oh, yes, and I think I'm going to faint. Oh, that must be him right now, that man coming this way.
1: Easy, easy now, Ruth. Which man? Oh, this.
0: He didn't stop.
1: No, that wasn't him.
0: Oh, I surely thought it was.
1: Well, Ruth, what sort of a picture do you have of your dad? That fellow just went by. He's still young. You still remember him.
0: Still young?
1: Mm-hmm.
0: Yes, that's right. I couldn't imagine him as anything.
1: There he is, Ruth, your dad. He's coming this way. Shh, now take hold of yourself now and play it like I said. Shh.
4: Well, if it ain't Bert Freeling. Say hiya, Bert.
5: Hello.
4: Come on over and join us, Bert.
5: Well, if you two don't mind.
0: Not at all, sir. Do join us.
4: Well, Ruth, I want you to meet an old buddy of mine, Bert Freeling. He used to be on the force with me. This is Ruth Jennings.
5: How do you do?
0: How do you do?
4: Little ladies from Indiana, Bert.
5: Yeah, that's so. Here on a pleasure visit, miss?
0: No, not exactly, Mr. Freeling. A visit, but...
4: But it hasn't exactly been a pleasure, I guess she means, Bert.
5: Oh, why not?
0: Oh, it's just that I came to New York looking for someone, and I can't find him. Tomorrow, I'm going back home. That's that. I'd rather not talk about it, Mr. Freeling, if you don't mind.
5: Oh, I'm sorry, Miss Jennings.
4: She needs cheering up, Bert. I'm taking her to a nightclub this evening. Nothing fancy. Hey, wait, what are you doing tonight? Why not come along?
5: I'm sorry, Danny, I...
0: Oh, yes, Mr. Freeling, why don't you? Why not the three of us?
5: What exactly is troubling you, Miss Jennings? Who are you looking for?
0: Well, come along tonight and maybe I'll tell you.
5: Oh, why do you want me along?
0: Well, because you're a friend of the lieutenant's and he's been so kind to me. Because you seem the type of gentleman that I'd like to talk to on my last night in New York.
4: You can't back out after that now, can you, Bert? It's a date, then, tonight. The three of us.

0: Listen, Jennings, she'll be back in a minute, so let me give it to you straight. Tell her who you are now. She's got a right to know. It wouldn't make any difference. She likes you.
1: She'd hate me if she knew. Oh. I'd lose her altogether. I'd ruin her life, her chances for happiness. She's getting married. If the boy's family ever knew... Oh, no, Lieutenant, the important thing is...
0: You're her dad, and she's your daughter. Can anything be more important than that?
1: Shh, here she comes.
2: Oh, Lieutenant, Mr. Freeling, notice what they're playing? It's an old-fashioned waltz. Mr. Freeling, I know it isn't a girl's place to ask a gentleman, but... You haven't danced with me all evening.
1: Eh? Well, I'm not a young man. I haven't danced in years, I'm afraid. All right, Miss Jennings, with great pleasure.
2: I'm so happy you came along with Lieutenant Clover tonight.
1: Why, Ruth?
2: Because somehow it's been so good to be with you. I somehow felt that I'd known you all my life.
1: Ruth?
2: Yes?
1: I'd like to kiss you.
2: I'd like that very much. Please do.
1: I hope you didn't mind. I'm an old man. I could have had a daughter your age.
2: I had a father your age.
1: I'm sorry about your father, Ruth. I mean that story you just told me about your reason for coming to New York.
2: What do you think my chances are of finding him someday, Mr. Freeling?
1: From what you've told me, pretty slim. I don't think you ever will.
2: I feel a bit faint, Mr. Freeling. I'm sorry. Please take me back to the table.
0: Hey, now what happened? You didn't finish that waltz.
1: Well, Danny, Ruth suddenly felt a bit faint.
2: Well, it was silly of me. I don't know what came over me for a moment. I'm really perfectly all right now.
0: Well, Bert, you certainly seem to have made a hit with our little friend here.
2: Mr. Jennings is a charming gentleman, Lieutenant.
0: Oh, say, excuse me, folks. I clean forgot. I got a phone in at the station house. Should have done it long ago.
2: There goes the kindest man I've ever met.
1: He certainly is.
2: Mr. Freeling, I wonder if I could ask a favor of you.
1: What is it, Ruth?
2: I received a wire from my fiancé a few hours ago. He's decided to fly to New York and join me here for a few days. That means that I'll be staying on a while after all. Mr. Freeling...
1: Yes, Ruth?
2: I'd like you to meet my Johnny and tell me what you think of him.
1: Me? But why me?
2: Because I've taken such a liking to you. See, I have no parents to advise me. You seem like such an intelligent man. You seem, well, everything that I'd like my father to be. I wish you'd see my fiancé when he arrives and tell me whether you approve.
1: Yes, but see here, I'm hardly the one to do that, Ruth. It's not my place, after all.
2: I see. I'm sorry if I imposed.
1: Well, not at all, Ruth. It's not that I'm not flattered. I do admire you so, the short time I've known you. Such a lovely young lady. Everything I could wish a daughter of mine to be, but...
2: But?
1: Now, if you ask me anything else, I do wish you all the happiness in the world. And if there's anything else I could do...
2: No, Mr. Freeling. I just wanted your opinion about the man I'm going to marry. But skip it. It's all right.
1: Is he... This young man of yours coming alone? That is, his folks won't be with him?
2: Oh, he's coming alone.
1: Oh, I see. Well, now, I'll tell you what, Ruth. Since, as you say, you have no mother or father to consult, and since it's only natural for you to want some friend whose judgment you rely on to...
2: Then you will?
1: Yes, I will.

0: Well, Captain,
1: I got that matter that...
2: Clover, I understand you got that matter that Judge Summers called you about straightened out.
0: It was the best I could do, Captain. Don't you approve?
2: I'm not sure, Lieutenant. Hardly the way Missing Persons Bureau would have tackled it, but since Judge Summers seems pleased, then that's that.
0: Oh, what angle's worrying you, Captain?
2: Clover, if the girl's boyfriend finds out who this Mr. Freeling is, he'll leave her flat. And if Nelson Jennings ever learns you've wised up his daughter to his real identity, against his wishes, he'll flatten you.
1: Well, no solution could have been perfect, Captain. I believe that
2: Where's her boyfriend due in town?
0: Well, sometime this afternoon. Oh, now, look, Captain, I've made two people happy.
2: You're still out on a limb, Clover.
0: A girl isn't entitled to know her own father. And he isn't entitled to see his daughter after 10 long years in stir. I brought them together for a while, so what? He doesn't know, she knows, and they're real pals. It was the best I could do under the circumstances, but it was something. Almost a happy ending.
1: Clover speaking.
3: You'll never guess who the pie wagon just blew in, Lieutenant.
1: Yeah, who, Sergeant?
3: Friend of yours, Nelson Jennings.
1: Nelson Jennings?
3: Yep, beat up a complainant named Frank Black. Booked him on assault and battery.
1: Assault and battery?
3: Had 5 years for violation of parole, the poor guy...
1: No. This same thing happened 10 years ago. Now it started all over again. He'll go back to prison.
4: Tonight on CBS, you can hear about a man who believes you should never run to work when you can walk. A man who believes you should never walk to work when you can just stay home and think about it and keep your feet healthy. His name is, of course, Mr. Jack Benny. And he will be heard on the same CBS stations to no one's great surprise, but to everyone's delight. And now back to Broadway's My Beat and Lieutenant Danny Clover.
0: Why did you do it, Jennings?
1: Oh, leave me alone.
0: You must have had a reason why. You invade a hotel room at the Cleveland, take a poke at a guest named Frank Black. He calls the police. What happened? He claims he doesn't even know you. Why did you go there? What did you have against him? Who is he? What did he ever do to you?
1: Oh, leave me alone. Leave me alone, Lieutenant.
0: You realize what a jam you're in? It'll mean 5 more years for parole violations. Come on, talk, Jennings. Tell me for the love of heaven, and maybe somehow I can help you.
1: Oh, everyone's at me. Everyone wants to know, but it's no use. Talking won't help. Send me back. Send me back.
0: Judge Summers, it's about Nelson Jennings I'd like to see you about, sir. I understand his case comes up before you tomorrow, and I don't know why he did it, but, Judge, if any guy deserves
5: Lieutenant
0: a break...
5: Lieutenant Clover, we both wasted our time showing sympathy for that man. He'll never learn a lesson with that hot temper of
0: but
5: his.
0: But, Your Honor, if he just...
5: 10 years, it seems, wasn't enough. And I was beginning to think I'd been too hard on him.
0: But, Judge...
5: No use, Danny, no use. My mind's made up. He'll get the limit this time.
0: Couple of those perfectos, Sally.
6: Right, Lieutenant Clover. What's up? You look low.
0: No mood for conversation, lover.
6: Get that gratitude. And just when I was just about to throw you a little dirt on that Nelson Jennings case, too.
0: Well, then I love you very madly. Come on, give.
6: Well, remember you were in here a little while ago asking me what do I know about a guy stopping here named Frank Black?
0: Mm-hmm. Yeah, sure, I remember.
6: The guy who had Jennings arrested?
0: Yeah.
6: And I answered you, I didn't know anything about him. Uh-huh. Didn't even know what he looked like.
0: Go on.
6: Well, when you described him to me, nothing clicked.
0: Yeah, go on.
6: Well, now something clicks.
0: What?
6: A man of that description bought a cigar off of me here yesterday.
0: Mm-hmm.
6: And he was very inquisitive.
0: So?
6: Well, I don't know whether this will help you any, Danny, or how it fits in, but... Well, this guy asks me questions like, is Miss Ruth Jennings registered at this hotel?
0: What?
6: Mm-hmm.
0: He did. Well, go on, Sally. I'm listening.
6: Well, I tell him, yeah, she is. And then he says, is her father named Nelson Jennings? Naturally, I says, search me.
0: Oh, and lover, then he says, I think I'm beginning to do a slow 2 and 2.
6: Hey, where are you off to, Danny? What's up?
0: I'll see you, lover. Thanks. I gotta add it up at the station house. See if it comes out 4. Well, Sergeant, did you check on Frank Black? Turn up anything?
7: Your hunch was right, Lieutenant Clover.
0: Hmm?
7: He ain't Frank Black. He's Frank Blakey, an ex-con, released from Sing Sing at about the same time Nelson Jennings was.
0: Yeah? Well, how about that now? And the pieces fit all right. I think I'll drop in again on friend Jennings. Yeah, I think he'll be about ready to talk to me now. Come on now, Jennings, fella B. You may as well give now. I got a pretty good idea why you did it, but I want it from you. Jennings, if I tell you that scummy Blakey was asking around about your daughter, will that make you talk?
8: And I guess you have it, Lieutenant.
0: He was trying to blackmail you, wasn't he?
8: Yes. And to think he was the one prison inmate I trusted. He knew the secret I was trying to keep from my daughter. Well, this morning I get a phone call from him, mm-hmm. threatening that unless I come across, he'll tell my daughter just who her missing father is and to expose my prison record. So I went to his room to argue him out of it. I saw red, Lieutenant. Will I be sent up again?
0: I don't know, Jennings. I'm not the judge. You should have reported to the police, but I'm with you 100%. I'll see that all your evidence gets in. Who knows? Maybe the judge will temper justice with mercy anyway. Keep your fingers crossed.
9: But I want to attend this trial, Lieutenant Clover.
0: And I'm advising you against it, Ruth.
9: Oh, if I could only go to Dad and tell him that I know everything and that no matter what happens...
0: If you did that, it would kill him, Ruth.
9: Oh, do you think the judge will send him to prison again?
0: I'm sorry, but I'm afraid that's in the cards.
9: Oh.
0: See, the judge is mighty disturbed about it all. Oh, your father had plenty of provocation, but he shouldn't have taken the law into his own hands. Suppose you just wait right here and pray for a miracle.

0: So, to sum up, Your Honor, in view of this felonious assault by Defendant Jennings against the person of this innocent complaining witness, the state of New York feels confident that Your Honor will remand the defendant to state prison, there to serve his remaining 5-year sentence as fitting punishment for this vicious, this reprehensible violation of his parole.
1: Is that the state's case?
0: It is, Your Honor.
1: Is Detective Lieutenant Danny Clover in the courtroom?
2: Lieutenant Clover.
1: Yeah? Yeah? Will you step up here to the bench a moment, Lieutenant?
3: Well, sure, Your Honor.
4: Yes, Your Honor. Danny.
3: Hmm?
4: Recently, I turned this man Jennings over to you for the judgment of Solomon.
3: Yes, sir.
4: You did a good job on that. Now, I'd like to know your opinion of this case before me. I'm inclined to discredit Blakey's story and to believe Jennings. To hold Blakey on charges, to view the whole act as just provocation, amounting to self-defense, as though a gun were being held at his head. And with respect to Defendant Jennings...
3: Yes, Your Honor.
4: To temper justice with mercy. What do you say, Clover?
3: What do I say? You do that, Your Honor. You do that.
5: This is where he lives, Ruth.
3: He's a free man now, like I said. He asked me to bring you here. He wants to tell you something.
6: Lieutenant Clover, what shall I say? I mean...
3: Shh! Now, just let nature take its course. Shh.
6: Mr. Freeling...
7: No, Ruth. Not Mr. Freeling. There's something I've decided to tell you at last. You see, I'm...
6: Daddy!
7: Ruth!
6: Daddy, I've known all along.
7: Ruth, oh, my darling. Lieutenant Clover. Oh, Danny, how can I ever thank you?
6: Lieutenant Clover, yes, you've been so wonderful.
3: Don't thank me. Thank Solomon.

Like I said, I was betting on nature to take its course. It always has, and it always will. A warm May breeze now filtering down the side streets. Nah, you won't see May flowers growing anywhere along Broadway, but somehow other things do bloom once in a while, even here. Like, well, kindness where you least expect it. Yeah, even here along the gaudiest, the most violent, the lonesomest mile in the world. Broadway, my beat.

Columbia has just brought you Broadway's My Beat with Anthony Ross as Detective Danny Clover. Gene Carson was Sally, Nancy Franklin was Ruth, Charles Penman was Jennings, and Julian Noah was Judge Summers. Others in the cast were Paul Luther and Art Carney. Today's broadcast was written by Joseph Roscoe, produced by John Dietz, and directed by Bruno Zerato Jr. The musical score was composed and conducted by Robert Stringer. This is Byrne Bennett speaking.

0: He may be a close neighbor of yours, or at least he lives quite near you. You go to the polls, you elect him, you bid him farewell, trusting him to represent you in Washington. From then on, what happens to your congressman in the nation's capital? What pressures are brought to bear on him? In how many hundreds of fields must he rapidly become an expert? Why does he vote as he does? Tonight on CBS, you'll hear Ralph Bellamy, star of radio, stage, and screen, playing a typical freshman congressman in the 81st Congress. His story will be a drama taken from interviews and talks with many regular congressmen, with Washington experts, with politicians, with voters like yourselves. 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
2: It's 1 in the afternoon, shortly after the close of our last episode, when Perry Mason drove the first opening wedge into the wall of secrecy protecting JT's criminal syndicate. As we and Mr. Paul Drake are about to learn, Perry Mason intends to lose no time in making the lead pay off. As yet, Mr. Drake doesn't know of Mason's progress. As a matter of fact, Mr. Mason is at least a million miles away from Mr. Drake's thoughts. Because at this moment, Mr. Drake is in a courtroom where he's just testified on a larceny case. The court is in recess. And during recess, Mr. Drake is speaking to a very pretty young lady.
3: Oh, you say the funniest things, Mr. Drake.
4: You think so, Georgia?
3: I really do.
4: You know, I think so, too.
5: Tell me so I can make it unanimous.
4: Oh, Perry. Perry Mason, this is Georgia Brown. Her name's not really Georgia, but I call her that because she's from Georgia.
3: Oh, Mr. Drake's cute little old bug. What's your name again, sir?
4: He's Perry Mason.
3: Oh, I've heard of you, Mr. Mason. But I swear I didn't know you could be so young and good-looking.
5: You didn't?
3: Why, who'd have thought a famous attorney like you could be young and good-looking?
4: Oh, Della, I didn't see you. Meet Georgia Brown, Miss Della Street.
3: Hello, honey. Mr. Mason, Mr. Drake was just asked me to go to an ice hockey game. I've never been to a hockey game. Why don't you and what's your name, honey? Why don't you come along?
5: Well, I'd love to, Miss Brown, believe me, but I have to work.
3: Oh, I bet it's something exciting.
4: Something up, Perry?
3: You know it is, honey. My boss man says Mr. Mason's always up to something.
5: And who is your boss man?
3: Mr. Lee.
6: Robert E. Lee.
3: Now you're kidding with me, mister. What's your name, honey? No, Mr. Lee, the attorney.
4: You want to see me, Perry?
5: Oh, no, Paul, no. Just passing, stopped by to say hello. So glad to have met you, Miss Brown.
6: Me too. Goodbye, Paul.
5: In here, Della, in the anteroom.
6: Well, what'll we do? Wait for Paul to escape the clutches of that Virginia creeper?
5: No, he'll be along. I gave him the high sign.
6: You did? Well, shut my mouth, honey. I got me a good mind to give you a great big kiss right smack on that young, good-looking face.
5: You do that.
6: Give you a kiss?
5: No, shut your mouth.
4: Okay, Perry.
5: Should see you.
4: He's waiting in the courtroom for me.
5: All right, when do you finish testifying?
4: Another half hour.
5: As soon as we leave, I'll send you a telegram. You can show it to Miss Brown. It'll say that you have urgent business out of the city, so you'll have to break your date.
4: Okay, I can just make an excuse.
5: Oh, that girl talks like she's got a mouthful of yams, but she's sharp as a tack. And I don't want her, or anybody else for that matter, to get an idea that you're doing something urgent for me.
4: Right. And what'll I do? What'd you learn?
5: Francis Riley talked.
4: He said you'd break him.
5: Mm-hmm. I had to get tough, but all I had to do with him. All right, now here's the background so that you know what you're after. Riley does not have information about the higher-ups in the syndicate. They treated him just as they treat the rest of the kids they rope into working for them. But they're not infallible, Paul. They make mistakes. Or at least they made one. There had to be a minimum of personal contact between the kids and the syndicate minor boss.
4: Oh, I thought they handled it by phone.
5: Yes, mostly. But if one of the kids gets out of line, they have to whip him back, and in person. So they need meeting places.
4: Sure.
5: Then remember this. Dad's Soda Shop. Della will give you the address.
4: Soda Shop?
5: It's just a neighborhood hangout, Paul, where the high school crowd take their dates. It's that, it's also a meeting place for the syndicate lieutenant and his crew members. Now, Lieutenant Halverson got a file on the place from the vice squad.
4: They've been...
5: Oh, yes, yes. They've been keeping their eyes on it, and with what we learned this morning, we could knock it over. But we're not quite ready. First, we want to find a girl. That's where you come in.
4: Mm-hmm. She the mistake?
5: Well, we think so. This way. If I'm right, the girl learned the syndicate man's identity. I can guess how. Apparently, the man is a drunk. Anyhow, he got careless, and she learned his identity.
4: Now?
5: And there's a little more. The last night that she was in the place, she told the man she wanted to quit, get out of the racket. So he scared her back into line. He waved a knife at her. Now, he didn't mean to hurt her, but she scratched her hand on that knife.
4: No, no. He wasn't trying to hurt her, just scaring her to death.
5: Yeah, well, that is the girl we have to find, Paul. Now you've got everything we've got, so get the girl.
4: I'll do my best, Perry.
5: Yes, I know you will, but... do you mind a suggestion?
4: Oh, no, never.
5: If you've got a young-looking operative, let him spend a little time in the place. Get to know the young people who hang out there. He can ask some questions. Careful questions.
4: Not all the kids work for the syndicate, huh?
5: Oh, no. No, only a few. But perhaps one of the others remembers this girl or saw her scratched hand.
4: Yeah, it'd help if I had an exact date.
5: Yes, well, we need a lot of help, but we'll have to make our own breaks. And, Paul, what you said about doing your best, really lower the boom on this one, will you? It's mean. I'm starting to get a picture of the entire setup.
4: Tough?
5: Tough. We've got to bust it before it gets any bigger. Okay?
4: Okay. When do you want a report?
5: I wanted one 10 minutes ago.
4: Yeah, I catch.
5: Okay, Della, let's get that wire off to Paul.
2: At this moment, J.T. has entered the offices of Irene Egan Associates, stockbrokers. But Miss Egan doesn't know J.T.'s real name, because as she comes out of her private office to greet him...
7: Mr. Smith, how are you, sir?
8: Well, thank you, Miss Egan. And you?
7: Very well indeed. Please, come in.
8: Oh, thank you.
7: Please, sit down.
8: Thank you. What a pity we have to talk business, huh?
7: I beg your pardon, sir?
8: I regret having to talk business with such an extremely lovely young lady.
7: Thank you very much, Mr. Smith.
8: However, you close out my automobile insurance holdings?
7: Yes, sir, just before the drop. Here's what you netted.
8: Well, that's a tidy sum.
7: Yes, sir, it's all of that. Mr. Smith, naturally, if you prefer not to reveal your system, I'll understand, but frankly, I'm serious. What made you decide automobile insurance company stocks were going to take a drop?
8: Oh, it was a very small drop, and they'll recover in a day or so.
7: Well, yes, sir, but you happened to hit it smack on the nose, as my father used to say.
8: I don't have a real system, just good luck, I suppose.
7: Oh, I feel it's more than just good luck, sir. Well, now, what shall I do with the surplus? The tidy sum you netted on your insurance holdings.
8: I have several things in mind.
7: I've a certified check and the amount ready for you if you care to place it somewhere else.
8: What's the amount?
7: Just over $200,000.
8: Very well. Put it into Fay Chemicals.
7: Fay Chemicals? Are you serious, Mr. Smith?
8: Quite.
7: But the company's wobbly on its last legs. I really can't advise you to invest in it.
8: Well, very well. If you'll give me the check.
7: Oh, no, sir, please. After all, it's your money.
8: Yes. You'll place it?
7: Of course. Do you have another moment, sir?
8: Two or three moments, if you wish.
7: Well, this is something of a more general and yet more personal nature. Have you thought of consolidating some of your holdings, Mr. Smith? Egan Associates isn't the largest brokerage house, but we're flexible.
8: You'd like to handle more of my business?
7: Yes. As I say, sometimes a small outfit has more flexibility.
8: You can give more personal service, as well.
7: Yes, that's it, exactly.
8: It's an interesting suggestion, Miss Egan. I like to deal on a personal basis. We might talk about it. Miss Egan, allow me to make a suggestion.
7: What?
8: I've had some Indian curry flown in. My personal chef is an artist, a genuine artist. So I suggest you let me prove the man's an artist. Have dinner with me this evening. We'll have a leisurely dinner and then later discuss transferring more of my accounts. How's that strike you?
7: Why, it's most kind of you, sir, but I have an engagement.
8: Tomorrow night, perhaps?
7: Well, I'm awfully sorry, Mr. Smith, but I've an engagement tomorrow night, too.
8: I see.
7: We could discuss it now.
8: No, I don't believe so. We'll wait until you have time to discuss it in more personal surroundings. Good day, Miss Egan. I might tell you, in case you should want to discuss my holdings in other surroundings, I plan to increase my holdings substantially in the immediate future. A new enterprise is bringing in new capital. Think it over, Miss Egan.
7: Miss Slaughter. order me 10,000 shares of Fay Chemicals. Yes, Fay Chemicals, for my personal account. I won't have dinner with him. He gives me the creeps. But at least I... Or will I meet him? He's an odd man. A compelling man. Wonder who he really is.
9: It's just as well Perry Mason is starting his fight now against J.T. Dougherty. Because, as you just heard, J.T. is getting bigger, more powerful. And as he grows in power, he grows more dangerous. By all means, hear tomorrow's important and unexpected development.
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10: Detective Agency.
11: Me, sweetheart.
10: Sam, how importune. Hmm? I was just thinking of you.
11: Me and who else? Both my ears were burning.
10: No, Sam, no. With regards to our shortage of office supplies...
11: Don't give it another thought, Eph. This one's going to be a short report.
10: Short and sweet, Sam?
11: Hardly, Angel. In fact, barely.
10: Well, Sam, if you had asked me, I could have told you. That girl was merely trying to stir up a tempest in her boyfriend's teapot.
11: Again?
10: It was perfectly observant to me, Sam, that she had sour grapes written all over her.
11: Sour apples, Abby, but you're warm, and that's why I'm so fond of you.
10: Oh, thank you, Sam. I'm glad I could be of help, though I must confess the apples are over my head.
11: Well, don't feel bad about it. That's how Newton discovered the law of gravity. Stay where you are. I'll be right down to dictate my report on the Apple of Eve paper.
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0: my hand?
1: Sure. Why are you so nervous?
0: Oh, nothing, nothing, really. I'm just glad to see you, dear.
1: Oh, I'm glad to see
0: That's
1: you.
0: That's all.
1: Come on, out with it. What are you hiding behind your back?
0: Well, it's a surprise, Sam. So you just run along into your office, and I'll be right with you.
1: Surprise, huh? Let me think. Father's Day?
2: No, surely not.
0: Oh, no, Sam, no. It's just as regards our shortage of office supplies. I do hope you'll be able to mince your words.
1: What's all that junk you got stuffed in between the pages of your notebook?
0: Where? Well, Sam, you see, improvisation is a child of necessity. So, to stretch our supplies, I just cut up some old strips of waste paper in case we run out of the genuine.
1: Well, very ingenious. Shall we commence?
0: Hmm? Yes. But not too many corrections, Sam. I'm afraid this eyebrow pencil might not last.
1: Well, don't bear down on it. Where was I?
0: No place, Sam.
1: Date?
0: I already have that, Sam.
1: Oh, this one goes to... Hey.
0: Yes, Sam?
1: The calendar. Where is it?
0: Calendar? Which calendar, Sam?
1: You know perfectly well which calendar. It's been hanging there on the wall for 3 years. The one from Harold's Club in Reno.
0: Oh, that old calendar. It was out of date anyway, Sam.
1: That calendar was timeless.
0: It was not, Sam. It was vulgar.
1: That's a lie. I met the girl who posed for it.
0: In more modest circumstances, I hope.
1: Put it back.
0: Now, Sam, don't.
1: F, what did you do with that calendar?
0: You mustn't excite yourself, Sam.
1: Let me see that notebook.
0: Yes, Sam.
1: Uh-huh. Old waste paper, indeed. An art treasure mutilated, and for what? To serve your own base purposes. Just because you were too absent-minded to order a few office supplies.
0: But I frequently alluded to our dwindling resources, Sam. But no, you were too proud.
1: Take these and put them in a safe place. You can put it back together with scotch tape on your own time.
0: Well, we're out of scotch tape, Sam.
1: We've got a first aid kit, haven't we?
0: We used to.
1: Use the adhesive. Date, June 19, 1949. I won't soon forget that. Two, Detective Lieutenant Dundee, homicide detail, San Francisco Police, from Samuel Spade, license number 137596. Subject, the Apple of Eve caper. Dear Dundee. The start of it was yesterday when Eve Adams first walked into my office. She was angry and she was terribly, terribly hurt. In fact, she had a shiner, a swollen jaw, and somebody had bitten her on the arm.
3: And furthermore, she had the audacity to suggest that there was something shady between I and Mr. Hagen when it is an item of public information that her and Gort Hagen was washed up practically before they started. And I might just add in passing...
1: Just a minute, Miss Adams. You say this girl came to your apartment in a jealous rage and attacked you without provocation.
3: None whatsoever. I never opened my trap to her except to remind her that it would have been a blessing to the human race if her old man had never met her old lady. And if she thought those three layers of pancake on her puss could fool a blind man as to her true age, and seeing as what her mouth was, she should never open it for fear of what might come out.
1: I see. And a girl's name?
3: Down at that flea bag where she works, she's billed as Dream of Love. And is she ever a nightmare?
1: Dream of Love. That's D-R-E-A-M-A?
3: It says there. But I do not intend to take this episode lying down on my chin, Mrs. Spade. Why, if it had not been for the timely arrival of my concierge, that cheap mare would have brained me with my own gin bottle.
1: I see. Landlady broke it up. And you say she threatened to return with a gun and blast you if you continued seeing Mr. Hagen.
3: That is a fact. And she is just cheap enough to try some low trick like that.
1: Mm-hmm. And what do you want me to do, Miss Adams?
3: I want you should pay a formal call on that dame and tell her that upon the very next occasion of any violence or threats thereof out of her, I'm going to yell cop. In fact, Mr. Spade, I am placing my life and limbs in your hands. And if you are anything of what you're cracked up to be, you will have no difficulty in giving that creepy crow the bum's rush straight out of my life.
1: Pardon me, Miss Adams. My secretary seems to be calling.
4: Out of my way. I know who's in there, and I'm going in. Out of my way.
0: Mrs. Spade, it's her. Keep her off.
4: You should have hired the 4th Marines, dearie.
1: Now, ladies. Ladies, please. Break it up.
4: You all show you who to get tough with. You don't call me shamus, or I'll let you have it.
1: Now, ladies, please. Now, let's talk this over calmly and sensibly.
4: Okay, you asked for it.
1: Now, ladies.
4: Oh!
1: Please.

0: me again. Now, you're going to have the chills.
1: Oh, Sammy, poor darling.
0: Hmm?
1: Here, drink this.
0: What is it? Tastes awful.
1: Water, Sam.
0: Oh. Where'd they go?
1: Well, they chased each other down the hall. I thought you'd gone out.
0: I did. What did she hit me with?
1: Well, she took a sap out of her purse and let fly before I could prevent it.
0: Yeah.
1: But you were still on your feet when you told me to close the door.
0: Fine thing. Help me up.
1: Yes, Sam.
0: Easy, easy.
1: Oh, when I think of you lying in here unconscious all that time while I went out to lunch.
0: What?
1: If anything had happened to you, I'd never forgive myself.
0: You call this nothing?
1: Oh, you poor dear brave boy. Now, you just sit down and relax. Now, the ambulance will be here any minute.
0: Ambulance? Don't you know these things cost money?
1: Oh, I'm sorry, Sam. I lost my head. When I saw you lying there all of a heap,
0: Forget it. What's that gadget there on the floor?
1: Oh, it's lipstick. Must have dropped out of her purse when she opened it for the sap.
0: Huh. Apple of Eve.
1: It's a ghost color, Sam.
0: Apple of Eve. Unique Garage. Harry speaking.
2: Spade, this is Dream of Love.
0: Keep your distance. Look, you left your lipstick, but don't bother to come after it. I'll mail it to you.
2: What kind is it?
0: Apple of Eve.
2: Sorry, I've never used it.
0: Good, then I won't give you another thought.
2: Oh, but you got to. She's dead.
0: Eve Adams?
2: Yeah. She jumped into a taxi in front of your building. I went straight after her. But I got caught in traffic where they're tearing up Market Street.
0: That could be anywhere between the Embarcadero and Twin Peaks. Fine alibi. What comes next?
2: Well, I'm at her apartment now, and she's dead.
1: Sam!
0: Hold on. Yaffe?
1: There's your ambulance. Shall I send him away? What shall I do
0: with
1: him?
0: Well, it's $10 now anyhow. I'll use it for a taxi. Hello, Miss Love?
2: Yeah?
0: Stay there and don't touch a thing. I'll be right over. Dream, I hadn't waited if that was really where she'd called me from. Eve Adams was on the bedroom floor in front of a dressing table. There was broken glass all over the floor. The place reeked of perfume. The front of her negligee was splashed with red. I looked for the wound, but I didn't find any. Then I looked at her hands. All the nails on her left hand and two on the right were the same color as the stain on her clothing. Evidently, she'd been seated at the dressing table putting on nail polish when the murderer entered the room. The back of her head had been creased by the well-known blunt instrument, such as a heavy sap. I felt the bumps on my head and looked at the overturned nail polish bottle on the dressing table. It was called Apple of Eve.
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0: 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And now, back to the Apple of Eve caper. Tonight's adventure with Sam Spade.
1: Second time around the murder apartment, I noticed something I hadn't caught the first time. Some smears of Apple of Eve nail polish that didn't show very distinctly against the rust-colored carpeting, but left a clear trail across the kitchen linoleum. When I opened the back door, I smelled burning cloth. There was an incinerator just outside, and from it, I fished a man's shirt, partially burned. The initials in the pocket were still intact, so were the red stains under them. The initials were G.H. The stains were, you guessed it, Lieutenant Dear, Apple of Eve.
2: Yeah?
1: I'm looking for Miss Dreamer Love. Is she home?
2: No, she isn't.
1: Thanks. I'll come in and wait.
2: Hey, wait a minute. You... Okay, you're in. What do you want with her?
1: She's in a little trouble.
2: You a cop?
1: When do you expect her back?
2: I don't know. What's this trouble?
1: She threatened to kill a woman, and now she's dead.
2: Who?
1: A girl named Eve Adams.
2: Why would she want to kill Evie?
1: The way I got it, they were locking horns over a guy named Gorse Hagen. You know him?
2: Yeah, and I wish I didn't.
1: Who is he?
2: He used to run a gambling ship down at Malibu till the law turned it into a bait barge. Now he calls himself a yachtsman. But if you're trying to connect him up with my sister, it's a bad connection. She hasn't seen him in years.
1: His idea or hers?
2: Hers and mine.
1: Then what was the beef? And who are you?
2: I'm her brother. Eddie's my name. And why would there be any beef between those two? Evie was my sister's best friend, and she was engaged to me.
1: Then this news must be quite a shock to you. You're taking it like a little soldier.
2: She was asking for it. I warned her. I begged her to leave town with me. But no, she couldn't sneak off like that without letting Gorse know the score. I told her he'd kill her before he'd let her go.
1: Mm-hmm. You live here, Eddie?
2: Yeah, what of it?
1: Where do you keep your shoes?
2: In a closet, kidder. Where do you keep yours? Under the bed?
1: Which closet, in here?
2: Hey, wait a minute, you...
1: Get your hands off of me.
2: Let me see your warrant. Then better be good or you're going out of hell on your head.
1: Take your hands off me, Eddie.
2: Let's see that warrant.
1: All right, I got a warrant, Eddie. Here. I didn't find what I was looking for, a pair of crepe-soled shoes with traces of Apple of Eve nail polish on them, but in one of his coat pockets, I found a sales slip from a department store cosmetics counter. There were several items, but the one that interested me said, one lipstick nail polish set, Apple of Eve. About then, I smelled brandy, and a voice behind me said,
3: what happened to the kid?
1: Huh? Oh, he asked for my warrant.
3: Well, when you come to see me, I'll know better.
1: Your name is Gorse Hagen. I'm headed for your place right now.
3: What are you looking for?
1: A pair of shoes with crepe soles.
3: What do you want with my deck shoes?
1: I thought maybe they'd match up with this piece of a shirt with your initials on it.
3: Give me that.
1: That's a fact.
3: Where'd you get that?
1: In the incinerator at Eve Adams' place.
3: Well, that don't prove anything. Lots of people got the same initials. Have you talked to, George Howard?
1: He's alibied. He's out of town.
3: That proves it's a frame. I don't know any George Howard.
1: I thought so.
3: Okay, let's cut out the monkey business. Give it to me.
1: It's evidence.
3: Give it to me!
1: All right, I'll give it to you. I did. He gave it right back to me. I was only losing on points until I tripped over poor old Eddie and lost my balance. That's when he gave me the coup de grace. I wasn't quite unconscious, but somehow I just didn't feel like getting up. And when the apartment door opened, I opened my good eye just wide enough to see Dreamer Love walk in.
4: Of course. What are you doing here?
3: I come to help you, Dreamer.
4: I don't need any help from you, Gorse. I told you that 3 years ago.
3: Did you kill her?
4: I don't know what you're...

0: talking about?
1: You killed Eve Adams. Why?
0: You're wrong, Gorse. I haven't seen Evie in ages.
1: Why did you kill her?
0: All right, I did it.
1: Yeah? Why?
0: I was jealous. Seeing the two of you together after all we'd been to each other. Go on, laugh at me. I committed murder out of love for you. It's very funny, isn't it?
2: I'm very fond of you, Dreamer. My poor little Dreamer love. I'd give you anything, honey. The shirt from my back. Here. Here's a piece of it on the counter.
0: What? Where'd you...
1: I see you're impressed. Me too. Come on, we'll go someplace where we can be alone and talk things over.
0: Oh, no, Gus, please. I can explain everything.
1: You can explain in the car on the way down to the boat. Come on.
0: You're hurting me. Oh!
1: Hurt
0: me.
1: No! Come on, out that door.
3: Stupid me, I staggered to my feet and stumbled over to the door. I reached it just as Hagen's car pulled away from the curb. By the time I found a taxi, they were at least halfway to wherever they were going. I didn't know whether the boat he had mentioned was tied up at the Embarcadero, anchored in the marina, moored at Sausalito, or becalmed in Oakland. But there was a seafaring man in our town who knew about such things. My port of call was the Seahorse Bar and Grill just off the head of Pier 16, or is it the foot? Captain Pasali?
4: Tea is silent, son, as in prasad.
3: My mistake.
4: Salty by name, salty by nature. Only one salty thing I can't abide. Saltwater taffy. My teeth, you know. Here, have a lifesaver.
3: Well, thank you, sir. You're very generous.
4: No, it ain't money, mate, but it's straight from the mint.
3: Ha ha! That joke wasn't.
4: What's up, sonny? You in the hole again? You catch my drift?
3: Yeah. What do you know about a yachtsman named Gorse Hagen?
4: Oh, nicely put, matey. If there's anything lower than a yachtsman, he's it.
3: Mm-hmm. Where does he keep his boat?
4: Well, now, she's still afloat. She'd be dragging her hook somewhere off Sausalito. Now, she's a converted PT, you know, because of the Sea Queen.
3: Mm-hmm.
4: She had her bottom planks ripped out in the Battle of the Coral Sea, and they patched her up with plywood. Well, she's got two diesels, she has, and twin screws, 2-to-1 reduction gear.
3: Yeah. What's the quickest way of getting out to her?
4: Well, now, there's not much craft for charter here about this time of night, you know. There's that Novak fella, but just at present he's sleeping one arm.
3: Figures.
4: Might not be worth your while anyways.
3: Why not?
4: Well, Hagen stopped by here 20 minutes ago looking for his engineer. Said he was casting off on-tide engineer or no engineer.
3: What about your boat?
4: My boat? Well, now, matey, on a plotted course, she'll stand up to any double-ender Monterey dory in the class.
3: Yeah.
4: Without a head sea, that is. Then on t'other hand, you put her in a bottom race. A buck and a quarter swell.
3: Yeah. How much?
4: $5 an hour. And that's with you, man, in the bilge pump.
3: Okay, let's go.
4: This, here Hagen fella now. You want to the trim of his sails?
3: Sails? On a PT boat?
4: Oh, not the boat, sonny. The man. Cut of his jib.
3: I didn't notice that, but he was wearing crepe-soled shoes.
4: Mm. I'll tell you about this Hagen, matey. Fella once tried to board him. A customs officer, no less. What's up? Picked him up 4 days later in a gill net with a fish gaff stowed clean through his neck. Here, have another lifesaver. You may need it.
3: After he'd lashed me to my station at the bilge pump, Captain Pasali got his double-ender Monterey dory and a plotted course to Sausalito, he hoped, and we plunged recklessly into the fog. As nearly as I could catch his drift, there was a 50-50 chance that A, Hagen had found his engineer and would be halfway to the Farallone Islands before we could make it past Alcatraz if we stayed afloat that long, or B, that he hadn't found his engineer and might be having trouble starting up those two diesels with the twin screws and the 2-to-1 reduction gears, whatever they are.

0: There she lies, Major.
1: Which one?
0: Oh, about 5 points to port. The blue one with the high freeboard.
1: Uh-huh.
0: You get up on the foredeck, Major. The ladder's round on the landing side. I'll swing round and put you on it.
2: Hey! Anybody home?
0: He's likely below, nursing them diesels. You got to rear back and holler, Major, like this.
3: Ahoy, the sea queen!
1: I like that.
0: I know the rhythm.
3: Ahoy, yo! Captain Salty, board the Ledger Crabtree. My supercargo requests permission to board, sir. Who is he?
2: Spade! I want to talk to you, Hagen. Captain Salty.
4: Lock down, you little clumsy lover. Hit the scuppers.
1: Where'd he get you?
4: Don't write the note. Hurts a midships. Huh?
1: Here. How do you run this thing? I got to get you to shore.
4: That's throttle. There's your forward gear.
1: Uh-huh. No,
4: don't pull her back all the way. She'll die. The vacuum tank.
1: You lie still. What are you looking for?
4: Jumper pocket. Lifesaver. In case you need it. I don't know more. Best winds on your after quarter, matey. Remember
1: that. Okay, take it easy, Captain.
4: Keep her balanced. Don't let your jib ruffle. Keep her on course, matey. Keep...
1: Hey, Captain. Captain Salty. Sour ragged. I crawled over the rail and tried to make out Hagen's silhouette on the other boat. I could just barely make out the shape of the hull against the faint glow of light from the Sausalito shore. We drifted a few yards astern of Hagen's boat, but not out of rifle range. I wondered why, if he could see us well enough to drop Captain Salty, he'd let it go at that. And I got it. He was listening. Somebody was pulling out from shore in a rowboat. I didn't waste any more time listening. I dug into Captain Salty's jumper pocket, fished out a waterproof pouch. I took his seaman's papers out of it. He didn't need them anymore. Wrapped it around my gun. Then I took off some clothes and eased myself over the side. I didn't swim for speed, but for distance. Stopping now and then to make sure the man in the boat was still covering for me. I felt my way around the hull till I found the anchor rope. Just as I grabbed it, I heard him rest his oars.
5: Hagen, who's that? Eddie Love. What do you want? I've come after my sister.
6: Go on home, Eddie. She's sailing with me. That's the way she wants it.
5: You're lying.
6: Wait a second. Come on out of there, Dreamer.
7: What's happened?
6: Your brother's down there in the boat. Talk to him.
7: Well, what am I going
6: to... Talk to him.
7: All right. Eddie.
5: What's he done to you, sis?
7: I'm all right, Eddie. Everything's all right. Gus and I have decided... Go on home, Eddie.
5: He's lying to you. He knows you framed him. If you sail out with him, you won't come back.
7: No, Eddie.
5: I'm coming aboard.
7: Eddie, no. Gus, please. No, Eddie.
2: Drop it, Hagen.
8: No.
2: Drop the rifle.
8: I'll drop you. You're a lousy, shameless. Stop.
7: Sam, did he hurt you?
1: No, I've been kicked in the stomach before. It takes a woman to kick you in the teeth.
7: I'm sorry.
1: I don't care what you did. What burns me up, you didn't do it right. I hate a bungler, especially a female bungler.
7: I'm a bungler. You're the one. It would have worked if you hadn't gone poking in the incinerator. I should have called the police. They'd have known what to do with evidence like that. They've been wanting to get something on Gorse ever since repeal.
1: Listen, Angel, any flatfoot could have seen through that setup. Eve Adams was sitting in front of a mirror when she was maced. She saw the murderer enter the room. She got it in the back of the head. That means she trusted whoever walked up behind her. That also means the evidence of a struggle was faked.
7: Put the nail polish on Gorse's shirt.
1: You put that nail polish on her fingers after she was dead, laid that trail to the incinerator with a pair of Gorse's shoes where any flatfoot was supposed to think he'd try to destroy the incriminating shirt. But the dumbest thing you did was lying to me about that matching lipstick you dropped in my office. That made you look guiltier than anybody, because anybody could have planted that fake evidence.
7: I didn't kill her. I'm not a murderer.
1: Your brother might have got off easy. Crime of passion.
7: Oh, please, please don't say that. I can't bear the thought that after everything I did, it's all come to nothing.
1: Here. Have a lifesaver. You may need it. Period. End of report.
7: Oh, Sam. Poor Captain Pasolti.
1: P is silent. F is in Passam. Go type that up.
7: All right, Sam.
1: Last one in the package.
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1: What stopped you?
7: The last page of my notebook owing to our shortage of supplies, Sam. But in a way, I'm glad. Because I didn't have to go through it again. I mean, poor Captain Vasoli.
1: Eph, please. Please, now, honest, I'll buy you a new notebook, a nice fat one. Would you like that?
7: Oh, yes, Sam. There's always something so final about final pages of things. When I think of all the risks you take...
1: To say nothing of my clients. I think I'll put a new sign on the door. Abandon hope, all ye who enter here.
7: Oh, but I haven't, Sam. Where there's a will, there's a wisp.
1: There's a what?
7: A wisp, Sam. Small amount.
1: Which reminds me, there's a couple of fingers left. Join me, just a wisp?
7: Oh, no, Sam. One of us has got to have a clear head.
1: Well, it'll be me.
7: All the best. Good night, Sam.
1: Good night, sweetheart.

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Sam Spade is played by Howard Duff. Loreen Tuttle is Effie. Howard Duff can now be seen starring with Yvonne DiCarlo in Universal International's Technicolor production of Calamity Jane and Sam Bass.

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0: presenting Orson Welles as The Third Man. The Lives of Harry Lime. The fabulous stories of the immortal character, originally created in the motion picture The Third Man, with zither music by Anton Karas.
1: That was the shot that killed Harry Lime. He died in a sewer beneath Vienna. As those of you know who saw the movie The Third Man, yes, that was the end of Harry Lime. But it was not the beginning. No. He had many lives. I can tell you about all of them. How? Because my name is Harry Lime.
2: Did I ever tell you about the time when I outwitted three very suspicious Wall Street investors at a net profit to yours truly of 55,000 American dollars? No? Well, I will sometime. Anyway, because of that little caper, I decided that an ocean trip would be good for my nerves and for the nerves of some half dozen New York detectives. And that's how I happened to go on a holiday. A rogue's holiday, if you will.

0: Very pleasant. A day or so out of New York, aboard the Queen Anne, bound for Southampton. I was on the passenger list as J. Harrington Lyne. I ate, of course, at the captain's table, remembering how I put the investments of those three Wall Street brokers in my own personal piggy bank. Whenever I was asked,
1: "And what business are you in, Mr. Lyne?"
0: I would smile to myself and answer, "I'm an investment broker, Lady Barbara. It is the Lady Barbara Folliot, isn't it?"
1: "Yes, of course."
0: "I thought we'd met. Aren't you also sitting at the captain's table?"
1: "Yes, that's right."
0: "And I seem to remember that there's an empty chair at the table next to yours. You're not traveling alone?"
1: It's of no importance. You are on a holiday, Mr. Lyne?"
0: "A holiday? After a manner of speaking, yes."
1: "I don't understand."
0: "I'm so interested in my work, Lady Barbara, that I'm seldom able to keep from mixing pleasure and business."
1: "Oh, you seem so young to be engaged in so complex a business. Investment banker."
0: "Mm.
1: I always thought all bankers were portly men in their 50s.
0: "Well, every banker must be able to inspire confidence in his clients, Lady Barbara. The incompetent banker relies on his appearance and his maturity."
1: "And you?"
0: "I rely on my record of success, ma'am." "No hurry. No hurry at all. Not while I was on my holiday. Pleasant boat, Queen Anne, scheduled to take 6 days to Southampton, she was. I had plenty of time. But the question of Lady Barbara Folliot's bank account and the question of the empty chair next to it at the captain's table preyed a bit on my mind, so I looked at the passenger list. There she was, all right. Lady Barbara Folliot, stateroom A deck, stateroom for two, I don't know. All it said was, "Anne Companion." "Anne Companion, what did that mean? Not a husband, surely." Looked up the steward for her stateroom.
2: "Yes, sir."
0: Steward, you're in charge of the staterooms along this corridor, aren't you?"
2: "Yes, sir."
0: "Yes, now, number six. I believe that's Lady Barbara Folliot's stateroom, isn't it?"
2: "I believe
0: so." "I was wondering, just idle curiosity, you know, on the passenger list, she's down as traveling with a companion. But he doesn't say who the companion might be."
2: "He don't, sir."
0: Steward.
2: "Yes, sir."
0: "Here, take this for your trouble."
2: "Thank you."
0: "Now, then, would you tell me who her companion is?"
2: "No, sir. Not me, sir. Will that be all?"
0: "Oh, yeah, just a minute now.
2: Yes,
0: after all, old man, I slipped you a $10 bill just for a bit of information."
2: "The lady in question, sir, slipped me a double sawbuck not to give out that information, sir."
0: "A double sawbuck?"
2: "$20, sir."
0: "Ah, yes. Well, then, I'll just take this for your trouble."
2: "Thank you,
0: now,
2: sir."
0: "Then, about Lady Barbara's companion."
2: "You were planning a little hanky-panky, no doubt, sir."
0: "Hanky panky."
2: "Worried, were you, sir, lest the companion might be the husband of the lady in question?"
0: "Mm, yes, something like that, yes."
2: "Looking for a little shipboard romance, no doubt, sir."
0: "That's it. Now, who's the companion?"
2: "You've got clear sailing, sir. The companion's not her husband. Matter of fact, sir."
0: "Yes."
2: "Take my advice and wait till the companion's got her sea legs, sir. A lot cuter, the companion, than Lady Barbara, sir."
0: "Uh-huh. Well, thank you, Stuart."
2: "Not at all, sir."
0: So, in the next day or so, I found opportunities for squiring Lady Barbara around the boat, cocktails in the evening, a drink or two after dinner, even a game or two of deck tennis in the afternoon. Something she'd said made me prick up my ears and redouble my attentions to her as a prospective, shall I say, client. We were having brandy in the lounge after dinner.
1: The other day, Mr. Lyne...
0: "Yes?"
1: "You were saying that what you relied on to inspire your clients with confidence..."
0: "Was my continuing success, yes, that's right."
1: "I must say, you inspire me with confidence."
0: "Well, that's half the battle for an investment banker like me. Have you some problem with your own investments?"
1: "To be frank, yes, I have, Mr. Lyne. We must talk of it further tomorrow."
0: "Why not now?"
1: "Thank you, I should like to, but the truth is, I must spend..."
0: "Ah, your companion. The reason for the empty chair next to you at the table." "Hmm?
1: "Yes, I..."
0: "She hasn't her sea legs yet, hmm?"
1: "How did you know it was she, not he?" "Well, it's no matter. You'll probably be meeting her tomorrow. If she takes a liking to you, Mr. Lyne, as I have... then perhaps we can do some business. That is, if you want to."
0: "Well, any way I can be of service, Lady Barbara." Next morning, I ran into their steward, and he told me that both ladies were out promenading. Some caution, I went looking for them. True, I was on holiday, but still, if I could turn my hand to a piece of business. Besides, I was curious about this mysterious companion whose name was not even carried on the passenger list. Turning a corner on the promenade deck, I nearly bumped into them. Quickly, I ducked back behind a bulkhead as they passed. Ma Princesse. So, her companion was a princess. Uh-huh. For the rest, I'd seen that she wore a veil close over her hair and face, but no veil could conceal that beauty, and I'd seen something else that interested me, too. A string of pearls, matched pearls. I maneuvered into position for the next round on the promenade. Lady Barbara.
1: Oh, good morning, Mr. Lyme. Anne, this is the nice man I've told you about who's been so kind to me. Mr. Lyme, this is Miss Jones.
3: How do you do, Mr. Lyme? I am pleased to meet you.
0: Miss Jones? Such an ordinary name for such an extraordinary young lady.
3: He makes nice speeches, Barbara, just as you said he did.
0: Perhaps you'll permit me to join you?
3: Oh, I'm so sorry. We were just going in, Mr. Lyme, weren't we, Barbara?
0: Well, then at least, Miss Jones, maybe you will join me and Lady Barbara this evening before dinner.
1: Mr. Lyme insists on the practice of buying me a cocktail before dinner, Anne.
3: Why, I should like that. Only, as to cocktails, the ship's doctor told me that perhaps until I am stronger, I should drink champagne.
0: Perfect. I'll make sure there's a bottle of nice for you, Miss Jones. Miss Jones, eh? I was sure that while that name Jones was a phony, the pearls weren't. This was promising to become one of the more profitable holidays I'd spent. That evening, I was in the lounge early, a bucket of iced champagne by my side.
3: Mr. Lyme, as you promised, my wine.
0: It's vintage, Miss Jones. I think it should be adequate. No, Lady Barbara?
3: Oh, she was a little indisposed. She sends her regards.
0: Please sit down, Stuart. I confess, Miss Jones, I'm not too sorry Lady Barbara's not joining us tonight.
3: So?
0: I was looking forward so to meeting you. You've become a lady of mystery. And having met you this morning on the promenade deck, I spent the day looking forward to chatting with you.
3: Oh, more pretty speeches.
4: all right, sir?
0: Yes, fine. Fine, thank you. If the wine meets with Miss Jones' approval.
3: Miss Jones knows little of wines, Mr. Lyon. She is content to leave such matters to you. You have won Lady Barbara's confidence, and that means that you have won mine, too.
0: Then a toast to your improved health, Miss Jones.
3: Now, why do you always pause, as if you do not remember my name?
0: Oh, my apologies. Very rude of me. I'm awfully sorry.
3: I accept you. Oh!
0: What is it?
3: Oh, my string of necklaces. It broke. Oh, my pearls.
0: Oh, here, look out. Just hold still. You know how many of them there were? Now, don't move.
3: Yes, there were 64.
0: Just so we can make sure none of them have rolled under the... Here. Yeah, here's another.
3: Oh, such a stupid thing. No, I really must have...
0: Please, here. Here's another. Stuart.
3: No, it is all right. I think that's all of them. Let me see. Quickly, that's 5, 10, 15.
4: Yes, sir.
0: Just hang on a second, will you? The lady's string of pearls broken. Maybe that one or two are still missing somewhere.
3: I have never done such a foolish thing. 55 and 5 is 60, and 1, 2, 3, 4... Yes, that is a whole lot of them. Thank you, Stuart.
4: Lucky thing, ma'am.
3: Oh, Mr. Lyme, do me a great
0: favor. Anything at all. I say you're sure they're all here.
3: Oh, yes, sure. Take them, will you? You have an envelope, perhaps, or a safe pocket. Take them for me to the little jewelry shop. You know the one right on the stairs.
0: Oh, sure, I know the shop, but...
3: Maybe it's still open. You can have the man restring them properly on a strong new string. Or would you do that?
0: Well, I'm not sure I like the idea, really, of wandering around the ship with a handful of loose pearls. These look like the real thing.
3: Oh, no. They will be perfectly safe. Now, won't you, for me, such a little favor, if the shop should still be open, please?
0: Leave you?
3: Oh, I shall sit here quite quietly, just thinking how lucky I am that you were with me when the string broke, until you return. All right?
0: All right. I'll be back as soon as I can.

0: And now, Orson Welles as the Third Man continues with Rogue's Holiday.
1: So there I was, by myself, free as the wind, with 64 pearls in my pocket. Even one of the bigger ones, would be worth, well, £5,000, something like that. Nice sum. My stateroom, I had some loose pearls, paste. I could have made the switch easily enough, had plenty of time. And a stupid thief might have done just that. But not Harry Lyme. Oh, no, no, I'd play it smart. All right, wait till later. Went straight to the ship's jeweler.
2: Stringberger?
1: If you could do a quick but good repair job, old man, I'd be most grateful.
2: Oh, it's easy enough. Just take a moment. Just roll them out here. Good ones, aren't they?
1: Well, they look it, don't they?
2: Yes. To an expert's eye, they're very handsome indeed.
1: How much would you estimate that string to be worth, old man?
2: If you were to just walk into this shop and ask to buy them, do you mean? Or if you wanted me to find you another 64 like them?
1: No, just walk in and buy them. £50,000?
2: Oh, I'd say this string... closer to 150,000, sir.
1: Well, I was a pretty rich man there for a few minutes.
2: There you are, sir. That string shouldn't break very
1: quickly. Thank you very much. What do I owe you?
2: Oh, forget it, sir. It's a privilege to be handling those pearls, even if only for a moment.
1: It would have been foolish for me to tamper with his fortune while we were still aboard ship. 2 days we'd be in Southampton, at which there'd be still plenty of time. The important thing was to get this lovely girl's confidence, which I most certainly did. And the second thing was to pry under her incognito. Who was she? Which princess of the blood was anxious to conceal her identity under the plebeian name of Jones, and why? Not until the last night, when the ship was gliding into the soft darkness past Plymouth, and the two of us stood under a sickle moon on the boat deck, did I find out. If she looked lovely in that moonlight, her pearls looked even lovelier.
3: Oh, what a wonderfully soft, warm night.
1: I hadn't noticed.
3: You had not? Oh, the band has begun playing again.
1: It has?
3: Can't you hear it? What's the matter with you?
1: Well, I need all my five senses for something more important than looking at nights or listening to dance bands.
3: Oh, no, no, Mr. Lyle.
1: Harry.
3: Oh, now, Harry, you must know.
1: If the night is warm, it's because it must be. To afford you a warm mantle. If the band is playing, it's only to provide a setting for your voice. Miss Jones.
3: My name is...
1: Yes?
3: Anne.
1: Don't move.
3: Please.
1: What price the warmth of the night or the music of the band?
3: Oh, you kiss very expertly, Mr.
1: Harry.
3: Or should I say you seem very practiced?
1: If a cat may look at a king?
3: Yes?
1: Then perhaps it's all right. If I kiss a princess.
3: You were so nicely.
1: I knew you were a princess, not your name, if that matters.
3: You are uncanny, Mr.
1: Harry.
3: Since you have gotten this far and since you have shown yourself trustworthy, I can see no reason for not telling you anymore. I am Anne de Bourbon, Princess of Helvetstein.
1: At your service, ma'am.
3: You have heard of our principality? It is in Eastern Germany. Beyond the Iron Curtain. I should say it was this no more. It's all gone except...
1: Except what?
3: I'm not sure. I will not know until I meet my husband in London. If I meet my husband.
1: If? Is there some doubt?
3: I have said too much already, Mr. Lyme. It is too bad. It has been a pleasant evening. I was almost able to forget for a moment. Good night.
1: She was gone, just like that. At least I knew now who she was. Whether I'd be able to find her again in London, whether I'd frighten her away, and with her my chance at that string of pearls by letting her know that I knew she was a princess, all these things I was a little nervous about. Till next day, just as I was getting ready to disembark in Southampton, Lady Barbara came up to me rather quickly.
4: Mr. Lyme, here, a note.
1: A note from...
4: Read it, please.
1: After last night, I've been worried. I feel I might just possibly have said something which, you know, might have offended your friend, Miss Jones.
4: Offended her? Oh, read the note.
1: The note paper bore a crest to Collins. It was one sheet of heavy paper folded once. There was no salutation. The note said, as you said, a cat may look at a king. It might be interesting and fun to experiment once more with your other statement. The one about a princess. There was no signature. but none was necessary.
4: Do you feel better?
1: Yes, but...
4: She asked me to tell you that we would be stopping at the Carlton. We'll hope to see you there.
1: So she had arranged that we should meet again after all. But when we met again, away from the dangerous confines of an ocean liner, I proposed to relieve her lovely neck of those lovely pearls. Oh, sure, I was on a holiday and sentiment was involved, but these were factors that had to be disregarded. My scheme was foolproof. As it turned out, the scheme wasn't needed. The first time I saw her in the sitting room of her Carlton suite.
3: Mr. Lyme.
1: No.
3: All right, Harry. Harry, you have already done me one favor. I hate to ask you,
1: I've told you I'm at your service, Miss Jones.
3: No, no. Call me Anne, please.
4: Yes. If you want me, Highness, I shall be...
3: Oh, no, no. Don't leave, Barbara. Stay with us. You know the favor I have to ask of Harry anyway.
1: I started to say anything short of murder,
3: Harry. No, no. It's nothing like that. First, listen. On shipboard, you remember, I told you I was to meet my husband.
1: If, you said. Hmm?
3: Yes. If. This is the if. Years ago, Harry, when the Red Army was driving through East Germany, we had to flee. My husband hid what was valuable that we had. Jewels, some gold plate, a pitiful collection, really. But all we had. He hid it himself. He alone knew where it was. He trusted in those days no one. Then, a few weeks ago, we planned to get it back. It would cost us a lot, we knew. Bribes, the purchase of a plane, fee for the pilot, more bribes and always more bribes. Klaus had to fly in the Helvigstein, don't you see, himself. Mad and dangerous idea.
1: I think so.
3: But he refused to tell anyone else where his cachet was. He could not trust anyone. They went to America to raise some funds that was needed.
1: Mm.
3: Lady Barbara has been good enough to lend us more. But just today, I have learned that even more is needed.
1: More money?
3: Oh, Mr. Lyon, say no quickly if you cannot do me this favor. But I have exhausted all my other resources. If you knew how much it costs to bribe these officials over here.
1: Oh, I bet. How much do you need?
3: Oh, you will do it? It's just a loan, mind you.
1: It's a pleasure.
3: Lady Barbara's investment will bring her all we need at the first of the next quarter, and then I can repay you.
1: Please, please, how much do you need?
3: $10,000. It is too much?
1: I don't think so. No, no, certainly not.
3: And see, for security, security on your loan here. You will take this, my pearls. You have already once guarded them well.
1: Oh, please, I wouldn't dream of...
3: Yes, I insist. Otherwise, I will not even ask you for the loan of the $10,000.
1: Oh, well, if you insist.
3: Here, take them. Now, how can we arrange to get the money?
1: Well, I have more than that here in the hotel safe in American dollars, too. Just let me ring the desk. A trip downstairs in the lift, elevator to you, back up again to my room and over to hers. I handed her 10 bills. She handed me the pearls. We smiled, shook hands on the deal, and I walked out of her room with a fortune in my pocket. Call for a celebration. Pal of mine runs a pub saloon to you in London. I use it as a sort of message sender. I have letters sent me there. My pal knows all the gossip who's in town, who swindled whom, all the news. I need my business, so I went straight to him.
5: Harry, I haven't seen you too much.
1: Afternoon, Barney. Give me a whiskey and soda, double whiskey and soda. None of your bar whiskey either. Something good. One for yourself. I'm celebrating.
5: So am I, man. So am I. I'm celebrating your return.
1: Well, good.
5: How long have you been in England?
1: Just a little while.
5: Too hot for you in the States, wasn't it?
1: Look, can we have a drink somewhere in private?
5: Yeah, sure. Why not? Follow me. Got onto something good, have you?
1: I'll be leaving London pretty quick, Barney. I have to go to Europe, France, I guess maybe Italy.
5: Why, you've only just got here.
1: I pulled a quick one. They may be looking for me in London sooner than I like to think.
5: Uh-huh. What for? Unless it's something you think I should know about.
1: Look, Barney.
5: Well, now, aren't they beauties? Real thing, aren't they?
1: I had them priced by a jeweler who said he'd ask £150,000 for them.
5: Well, that should keep you in cigarettes for a week or two. Not bad.
1: Not bad at all.
5: Not half bad. In fact, a quarter better. Let me have a look. Do you mind?
1: Look them over all you want, Barney. Our fence been Paris somewhere. This is your last look, old man.
5: Uh-huh. Where did you say you got them?
1: Off a German princess. She gave them to me as a security on a loan.
5: Mm-hmm. German princess, is it?
1: Yes, French-born, I think.
5: French-born, you think?
1: Yes.
5: Name of what?
1: Anne de Bourbon, Princess of Helvigstein.
5: Oh.
1: Yes, very good. What's so funny? What's so very funny?
5: Andy Bourbon. Princess Bielwigstein.
1: All right, old man. All right, better let me in on the joke.
5: I thought these pearls looked funny, although you said they weren't gem.
1: You're crazy. Well, Barney, I had them priced myself.
5: Maybe you had some pearls priced, but not these. But boy, you've been Ed. The oldest trick in the world. Pulled on you, Harry Lyme.
1: Now, you're lying. Now, don't try to pull your tricks on me, Barney. A joke's a joke, but...
5: Oh, I don't have to. It's been pulled already. Harry, me bucko, I know who Andy Bourbon is. I know who the Princess von Elwigstein is, too. She's a slick little article.
1: Oh, no.
5: But she ain't German. She's not French-born, and I don't think you'll ever find any Elwigstein on no map. She's Doris Jones.
1: Oh.
5: That's who she is. And she was born right here in Clapham. That's where she was born. And she took you and shook you for, how much?
1: I gave her 10,000 American dollars. I don't believe you.
5: I'll die. The oldest gang in the world that pulled on none other than Harry Lyme himself. I'll die.
1: Room 316, please.
5: Harry, when this news gets around, boy.
1: That's right. I'm calling Miss Jones. No, never mind. Oh.
5: Well, do I win me bet? And did you lose your 10,000 American dollars?
1: Yes. All I've got are these pearls.
5: Oh, better than nothing, Gary. It's a good imitation. Must be worth 50 pounds.
1: 50 pounds? Well, I'm on my holiday. I come out ahead after all.
5: What? Well, what about your 10,000 American dollars?
1: Your slick little article from Clapham tries to pass that 10,000, Barney. They're counterfeit. That'll teach Miss Jones to try anything fast with Harry Lyon.

0: And now, Harry Lyme.
1: Well, it seems that Miss Jones found herself a legitimate prince, one of those exiles in Portugal, and settled down with him in Lisbon. I ran into her at Estoril a couple of seasons later. She was a real princess now. But it seems His Highness isn't as young as he was and probably never was, so the princess is very democratic. She asked me to their place for dinner, said she thought I'd be interested in some of the interior decorations. I was. She complimented me on my nice set of pearl studs, which she recognized, and showed me into the cloakroom, which was entirely wallpapered in American $10 bills, or a reasonable facsimile. I recognized them. No hard feelings, you understand. It's a pleasant little caper, and I always enjoy moving about amongst the upper classes. 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Well, goodbye for now. 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
5: You're a detective sergeant. You're assigned to homicide detail. A vicious killer has taken the life of a 62-year-old woman. Suspicion points in only one direction. The murderer was heartless, cold-blooded. Your job, get him.
7: If you want a long cigarette, smoke the best of long cigarettes. Smoke Fatima. It's the long cigarette that contains an essential ingredient of all the very popular cigarettes, Turkish tobacco. That's why you see the Turkish symbols on the attractive golden yellow Fatima package. That's why Fatima has a much different, much better flavor and aroma than any other long cigarette. That's why Fatima doubles and redoubles its smokers. Yes, if you want a long cigarette, smoke the best of long cigarettes. Smoke Fatima.
6: Dragnet, the documented drama of an actual crime. For the next 30 minutes, in cooperation with the Los Angeles Police Department, you will travel step by step on the side of the law through an actual case from official police files. From beginning to end, from crime to punishment, Dragnet is the story of your police force in action.
8: It was Saturday, November 5th. It was foggy in Los Angeles. We were working the day watch out of homicide. My partner's Ben Romero. The boss is Ed Backstrand, chief of detectives. My name's Friday. It was 3:35 p.m. when I got to room 42. Homicide.
9: Long distance.
8: This is Friday in homicide. I'd like to place a call to Mr. Frank Renard in Murphy, Idaho. The number is 761.
9: Frank Renard, Murphy, Idaho, 761.
8: Yeah, that's right. The call's been cleared with the business office.
9: All right. Do you want me to call you back, Sergeant?
8: No, I'll hang on.
9: Okay, I'll place it for you. Long distance, Mr. Frank Renard, Murphy, Idaho, Murphy, 761.
10: Thank you.
11: New Haven, Connecticut.
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10: I'm calling Napa. Murphy, 761. Thank you. Keep ringing, 761.
9: They're ringing the number, Sergeant.
8: Okay, thanks.
13: Hello?
9: Mr. Frank Renard, please. Los Angeles calling.
0: Who do you want?
9: Mr. Frank Renard, please. Los Angeles calling.
0: I'm Frank Renard.
9: Go ahead, please. All right, Carlton, go ahead.
0: Hello. Hello.
8: Hello, Frank Renard?
0: Yeah, who's this?
8: This is Sergeant Friday, Los Angeles Police Department. I've got an urgent message for you.
0: For me? Well, what's the matter?
8: Well, your wife, Dolores, asked me to call you. Something's happened to your mother.
0: What do you mean? What's happened?
8: I better let your wife tell you. She wants you back in Los Angeles right away.
0: Look, what's this all about? I can't leave my job now.
8: You better come. Your mother's been murdered.

0: talked to the skipper, Joe. He's on his way in.
1: That's good.
2: Did you call my husband? Did you?
1: He's flying down from Idaho tonight. He'll be here in the morning.
2: You tell him about me? The trouble I'm in?
1: I told him his mother was murdered. That's all I told him, Mrs. Renard.
2: What am I going to say to Frank? He always sided in with his mother. He'll never believe me. What can I tell him?
0: Jury can give you more trouble than your husband can. What you going to tell them?
3: Are you stupid or something? How many times do I have to say it? I didn't kill her. I didn't kill her.
1: It's a small room, Ms. Renard. We can hear you. Sit down, please.
3: I won't sit down. You're not pinning this on me because I didn't do it. Anybody could have killed the old hag, but I didn't.
1: Will you sit down, please?
3: I don't have to take this. I'm no tramp. Keeping me in here, asking me questions. I told you all I know.
1: Look, you're in a bad spot. I hope you realize that.
3: I didn't kill her.
1: Ms. Renard, how long have you and your mother-in-law been living together in the house on Chavez Road?
3: Since Frank took the job up in Idaho. About 6 months. He said it'd be better for me while he was away living with her.
0: Your neighbors told us you didn't get along very well with your mother-in-law.
3: That's right, I didn't. She hated me, I hated her.
1: You used to fight with her, is that right? You hit her?
3: Only a couple of times. She called me dirty names. I hit her. She pulled me by the hair. I hated her like everything. I didn't kill her.
1: Once more, Ms. Renard, would you mind telling us how you spent your time since early this morning, where you went, what you did, everything?
3: I told you already everything.
1: Will you tell us again, please?
3: I got up about 8:45. I had a cup of coffee and then I got dressed. The old lady was on the back porch doing the washing.
1: What did your mother-in-law do for a living?
3: I told you. She took in washing. After I got dressed, I left the house. About 9:10, I went downtown to the dentist. He filled a tooth for me.
4: This one here, you can ask him.
1: What time did you leave the dentist's office?
3: About 9:45. Maybe 20 after. You can ask him.
1: What'd you do after that?
3: I walked around window shopping.
1: Did you buy anything? Talk to anybody?
3: I told you no.
1: What time did you get home?
3: 12:30. I went in the bedroom. The old lady was on the floor. Blood all over. I felt her heart. It wasn't beating.
1: Is that when you got the blood on your dress?
3: Yeah. Now, that's all I'm going to say. 3 times I told you the same story already.
1: And you still can't account for your time between 10:20 this morning and the time you found the body and called the police at 12:30.
3: I told you. I left the dentist. I went window shopping. Then I walked home.
0: And during that time, you didn't talk to anyone and no one saw you?
3: Lots of people saw me. People on the street downtown. I'm no tramp. I don't talk to everybody.
1: None of your neighbors saw you come home, Ms. Renard?
3: Of course they didn't see me. I cut across the back lot up from San Jose Avenue. I came in the back way.
1: The lady who lives next door to you. She says she was in the backyard about noon time. She stayed there till after 1:00. She didn't see you come in the back way.
3: Then she's a liar. She's a dirty liar.
1: You and your husband took out an insurance policy on your mother-in-law last year. Is that right, Ms. Renard?
3: Sure it is. What of it?
0: $5,000?
3: Yeah, for what?
1: You know a man by the name of George Martino?
3: No.
1: You better tell the truth, Ms. Renard.
3: All right, so I do. He's a friend of mine.
1: You've been running around with him since your husband's been away.
3: None of your business. I do what I want.
1: Your mother-in-law found out about Martino. That's what you fought about most of the time.
3: Oh, she was crazy. He's a friend of mine, that's all.
1: Are you telling the truth, Ms. Renard?
3: Martino's a boyfriend of mine. I told you, that's all.
1: Your mother-in-law found out you were running around with him. She warned you if you didn't shake Martino, she'd write your husband. You said you'd kill her if she did.
3: That's a lie.
1: That's what your mother-in-law told one of the neighbor ladies.
3: Just to scare her. One night I was drinking. We had a fight. She was yapping at me all night. I said it just to scare her.
1: But she wrote the letter anyway.
3: And that's what she said. But I didn't kill her.
0: You had the time, the motive, and the opportunity.
3: It wasn't me. I didn't kill her.
1: Interrogation room, Friday.
5: This is Brennan, Joe.
1: Yeah, Bill. Where are you?
5: Santa Monica. Picked up George Martino.
1: Ben and I drove Mrs. Renard to Lincoln Heights Jail, 5th floor, and had her booked on suspicion of 187 PC. When we checked back in at the office, Brennan and Wiseman, the other 2 men on the case with Ben and I, were questioning George Martino in the interrogation room. Ben and I stood by. Martino admitted only 2 things. He had been running around with Mrs. Renard since her husband left town, and he had heard Mrs. Renard express a desire to do away with her mother-in-law. After the questioning of Martino, Sergeant Brennan...

0: was 5:15 p.m.
1: You got everything but the murder weapon, then?
2: That and Mrs. Renard's confession. She ought to come through, huh, Joe?
0: I don't know. She's scared, but she's still got a smart mouth. What about Martino, Brennan? You think he had a hand in it?
3: I don't think so. We spent most of the afternoon talking to him. He hasn't got the guts. We took his statement.
1: And does he have an alibi?
3: Solid.
1: What was the cause of death?
0: Strangulation, multiple fractures of the skull.
3: All the motives are with Mrs. Renard, Chief. Pretty clear-cut job.
1: No evidence of robbery or burglary, I guess.
2: A couple of the dresser drawers in her bedroom were emptied on the floor and clothes tossed all around. Pretty obvious plan to make it look like burglary.
1: Maybe.
0: We found three $1 bills in plain sight. They were on the floor near the body. If a burglar went through this stuff, he wouldn't have missed that money.
1: And it shouldn't be too much trouble tying it up.
2: Shouldn't be, Skipper.
1: Friday and Romero, you follow the case through. Just a minute. Hello, Backstrand. Yeah? What? All right, I'll send him over. Lee Jones, just finished checking the evidence at the crime lab.
0: Yeah?
1: He thinks Mrs. Renard's innocent.
4: There they are, fellas. Facts don't lie.
2: But she had every reason in the world to kill the old lady.
4: In my book, she couldn't have killed her.
0: All right, let's have it, Lee. How does the evidence add up?
4: That's just it, Joe. It doesn't. Take a look.
0: All right.
4: The dress Mrs. Renard was wearing when she found the body.
0: That's it. Blood smears near the hem.
4: Two smears, that's all. Now, if she murdered her mother-in-law, there should be more blood on this dress. It shouldn't be smeared.
2: How do you mean?
4: First of all, the manner in which the old lady was killed. Head was battered in. Must have bled profusely. No question about that.
0: All right, go ahead.
4: Whoever murdered the old lady must have stains all over their clothes. Here's the important part. Because of the nature of the wound, it would have stained in drops, not smears.
0: Well, how can you tell the difference? Maybe these are drop stains on her desk.
4: They're not. I checked them with the microscope. Only the higher ribs of the cloth are stained. The smears, nothing else. But a drop forms its own definite drop pattern and permeates the cloth, soaks in.
0: Uh-huh. No signs of that on her dress.
4: Not a one. Now, here's the silk scarf the old lady was strangled with.
0: Yeah?
4: Here's what I found in the knot tied in the scarf. A blonde hair, wavy.
2: Old lady had dark hair. So does Miss Renard.
0: So does her boyfriend.
4: That's what I mean. This blonde hair is one of two things that didn't belong at that murder scene.
0: What else you got?
4: This here.
2: What is it, Lee?
4: Small piece of plastic. A gun butt, I'd say. See here?
0: Uh-huh.
4: Crisscross surface, then a little smooth area here.
0: Yeah.
4: The killer could have hit the old lady with the butt of a gun.
0: And a piece of the stock could have chipped off like this, huh?
2: Miss Renard doesn't own a gun. Neither did her mother-in-law.
0: Well, where does that leave us?
4: I don't know, Joe. There's the stuff. You can't disregard it. Maybe you can explain it.
0: Yeah. How?
4: Well, first prove this dress isn't the one Mrs. Renard was wearing this morning. Then find the dress she did wear.
2: We know she wore this when the dentist identified it, and so did two of the neighbors.
4: That's what I mean. The dress is too clean. Doesn't belong.
0: Yeah.
4: And this blonde hair, this piece of gun butt, they don't belong either.
0: Well, you think she's innocent.
4: You're looking at the evidence. What do you think?
0: 6 p.m. Saturday, November 5th. Ben and I went back to the office and met with Brennan Wiseman and Ed Backstrand. The open and shut case against Mrs. Renard was up in the air, but we still weren't sure that she was innocent of the murder of her mother-in-law. Ben and I drove to the Lincoln Heights jail and interviewed the suspect again. She agreed to submit to a lie detector test. We drove back to the office, contacted Sergeant Berger, the department's polygraph man, and set up a special test for the following day. The next morning, we met with Berger and formulated a list of key questions, and then we picked up Mrs. Renard and brought her to the third floor of the Old City Jail building, the polygraph room. At 10:33 a.m., the test got underway. As usual, Sergeant Berger conducted the interview alone. Backstrand, Ben, and I waited outside.
1: Well, how about Mrs. Renard's husband? Getting down yet?
2: He's due in around noon, Skipper.
1: Got a smoke?
0: Yeah. Here you are, Ed.
1: Thanks. What time is it now?
0: 11:25.
2: Here's Berger now.
5: That's it, Ed.
1: What'd you get?
5: I can study the chart a little more. The results are pretty well defined, though.
0: How's it look?
5: No reaction to the key questions.
0: What's your opinion?
5: I don't think she did it.
6: 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And in leading magazines this week, you'll see this authentic story.
7: Headline, Fatima's sensational growth sets a record for long cigarettes.
6: Then you'll read the actual reason smokers give for changing to Fatima.

0: Fatima is different. It's mild and has a wonderful flavor. Fatima's best.
1: These are the words of Miss Pamela Bookman of New York, where Fatima has increased its smokers 132%.
2: Fatima tastes much better than any other long cigarette. It's the best.
1: Says Mr. James S. Winterhalter of Detroit, where Fatima smokers have increased 348%.
3: I like the flavor, and Fatima is mild. It's the best long cigarette.
1: That's the statement of Mrs. Mary C. Werdeman of Los Angeles, where Fatima has increased its smokers 545%. Yes, more and more long cigarette smokers every day agree. A change to Fatima is a change to the best. Enjoy Fatima yourself. Best of long cigarettes.
4: Monday, November 7th. Mrs. Renard was released from custody. We questioned her husband, Frank Renard, briefly. He could tell us nothing more than we already knew. Brennan and Wiseman were called back on the case, and together the four of us started over again from the beginning. We had a dead body, two pieces of physical evidence to work with, no idea how to fit them together, and no suspects. We went back to the Chavez Road neighborhood where the murdered woman lived and started pushing doorbells. We canvassed the neighborhood for 3 days, and we uncovered one slim lead.
3: He was selling magazines, officer. Went door to door, right up the street here. Young fellow.
4: Could you describe the man for us, please?
3: Nothing to talk about. Pasty face, pimply complexion, blonde hair.
4: 5:30 p.m. Wednesday, November the 9th. Ben and I met with Brennan and Wiseman in Ed Backstrand's office to compare notes. Together, we had more than a dozen reports of the magazine salesman's presence in the neighborhood just prior to the murder of Mrs. Renard's mother-in-law. The various descriptions of the man which we obtained from the people in the neighborhood tallied closely.
5: About 6 feet, 170 pounds, pimply complexion, blonde hair, fast talker. About 25 years old.
6: As far as we know, Skipper, he was the only stranger in the neighborhood last Saturday morning. Only one that people remember, anyway.
5: How close did you trace him to the Renard house?
4: You got your list there, Brennan?
7: Yeah. There you are.
4: Thanks. Let's see. Well, he picked up his tracks down on Floresta Street, sold a couple of descriptions there, then he headed up Landers Avenue onto Chavez Road.
5: Yeah.
4: The Renards live at 2280 Chavez Road. My salesman talked to the woman at 2274 Chavez. That's three doors away from the Renards.
5: When was he seen there?
4: Let me see. Where is that, Brennan?
7: Oh, on the 15-7 sheet, Joe. Didn't have enough room on the report.
4: Oh, yeah. Here it is. Mrs. John Rico, 2274 Chavez. The guy was there about 11:45 Saturday morning.
5: Well, that puts him in the running. First time he ever showed in that neighborhood?
6: First time, Skipper. Fresh kid, not a very good salesman.
4: Here's the name of the company he's working for, the Harrison News Distributors.
5: You check with them?
4: No, they're closed for the night. We'll call them the first thing tomorrow.
5: Good. Here's something else for you. I had a call from Frank Renard this afternoon.
4: What'd he have to say?
5: Seems in the excitement just after the murder, Mrs. Renard overlooked a couple of things.
6: What's that?
5: Well, they're missing a yellow table model radio. It was in the bedroom where the old lady was killed.
4: Well, that ties in with a robbery motive, huh?
5: Yeah, they're missing a ring, too. Belonged to Mrs. Renard. Topaz ring. Supposed to be worth a little money.
4: But she didn't notice it was gone until today.
5: That's right.
7: You got the serial number on the radio?
5: Yeah, right here.
4: Yeah, let's see. Yeah, Brennan, here we are. It's an Emerson model 511-180,000-277609.
6: A lot of small radios in town.
5: There's only one with that serial number on it. Track it down.
4: A complete description of the topaz ring and the serial numbers and description of the yellow table model radio were sent to the pawn shop detail. The information was then placed on the stolen property list and relayed to every pawn shop operator in the city. The next morning, Ben and I interviewed the manager of the Harrison News Distributing Company. There, the suspect had given his name as Sam Bricker. We checked out his home address. Turned out to be a gas station in North Hollywood. We took the suspect's job application blank with a specimen of his handwriting, and then we drove back to the office. Sam Bricker. We were unable to get a make on the name from the record bureau. We checked the cards and every known criminal who was cataloged in the oddity file as having a pimply complexion. None of them matched. That night, we got out an APB and a radiogram. The suspect's trail led from one salesman's job to the next. On his last job, he gave his name as Albert Berry. His address is 1430 Palo Alto Drive. It was in the Echo Lake District. Ben and I drove out to check it.
6: 1428... 1430. There it is, Joe.
4: Yeah. At least it's not a gas station, huh? Come on.
6: Tiresome, huh?
4: Yeah, I could stand a change.
3: Yes, what is it?
4: We're looking for an Albert Berry, ma'am. Does he live here?
3: Mr. Berry, I'm sorry. He and his wife moved 4 days ago.
4: We identified ourselves as police officers and had the landlady, a Mrs. Catherine Hoffman, show us the apartment which Barry and his wife had occupied. It was still vacant. In one of the closets in the apartment, we found a cheap overnight bag. The lock on it was broken and one of the seams had ripped.
3: I forgot about that old bag, and Mr. Barry told me I could throw it away.
4: Take a look. I'm in.
6: Yeah.
4: How long has Barry been married? Do you know Mrs. Hoffman?
3: No, I don't. But the way they acted, lovey-dovey all the time, I don't think they've been together long.
6: Hey, Joe.
4: Hmm?
6: Look, some kind of an identification tag.
4: Yeah, let me see. Get up here. It's a tool disc, it looks like, doesn't it? Jameson Larrabee, Pittsburgh, Pennsylvania.
3: You're not after Mr. Barry, are you, officer?
6: Yes, ma'am, we are. Did he leave a forwarding address?
3: I wish he did. I'm holding 3 letters for Mrs. Berry in my apartment right now.
4: May we see them, please?
3: Certainly. Would you step this way, please? My apartment's just across the hall.
6: Yes, ma'am.
3: Would you like a bottle of beer or something?
4: No, ma'am, thanks.
3: Let's see. I thought I put... Yes, here they are. 3 of them, Sergeant. From her folks, I think. Mrs. Berry's from Fresno.
4: Oh, that's great. You want to copy down this return address, Ben?
6: Yeah, go ahead.
4: Okay. That's C.K. Ulrich, U-L-R-I-C-K. Mm. 525 North Lamona, Fresno.
6: Yeah, got it.
4: There you are, Ms. Hoffman. By the way, did the Berry say they'd call for their mail?
3: Mrs. Berry did. That's why I'm holding on to it.
4: All right. Just one more question. Do you remember if Mr. and Mrs. Berry had a radio?
3: Yes, they did. A small one.
6: Do you remember what brand it was?
3: No, I don't. It had a yellow case. That's all I remember.
4: Before we left, we called Ed Backstrand, and he had an immediate stakeout placed at the apartment house in case the Berrys returned to pick up their mail. Ben and I went back to the office and placed a call to the Pittsburgh Police Department. We gave them the description and the number of the tool disc which we'd found in Berry's old suitcase. They said they'd check with the Jameson Larrabee Company in the morning, and then they'd call us back. That night, Ben and I drove to Fresno and checked in at the police station up there. 2 officers were assigned to stake out the Ulrich home. We interviewed Mr. Ulrich, who identified himself as Albert Berry's father-in-law. He told us his daughter had married the murder suspect 8 months before, and he gave us pictures of Berry taken at the wedding. Ulrich told us that he'd catch a Santa Fe train out of Fresno the next morning. He wanted to be in Los Angeles to take his daughter home when Berry was apprehended. It was almost 2 a.m. when Ben and I left Fresno and started back for Los Angeles. We checked in at the office at 10 minutes past 8 the next morning. At 8:35, the call came through from the Pittsburgh Police Department.
6: What did they say, Joe?
4: It was a tool disc, all right. Jameson Larrabee Company, issued 18 months ago to one of their workers.
6: Can I give a name?
4: Albert Berry. 11 a.m. Monday, December the 5th. 1 month to the day since the 62-year-old woman had been beaten to death. The pictures of Barry and his wife, which had been taken at their wedding, were printed up in wholesale lots and distributed to all points. Mr. Ulrich, Barry's father-in-law, arrived in town and got himself a hotel room. We waited. There was no report from the stakeout at the apartment house. We checked back in at the office at 1:05. I'll get it. Homicide, Friday.
8: This is Mr. Ulrich, Sergeant. I just got a call from my wife in Fresno. I thought you'd want to know.
4: What's that?
8: The wife got a letter from Norma. They're living in South Pasadena, an apartment.
4: You got the address there?
8: Yes, sir. That's what the wife called about. It's 134 Norway Terrace.
4: When was the letter mailed, do you know?
8: Wife said it was postmarked December 3rd, day before yesterday.
4: Get your coat on, Ulrich. We'll be right over. Ben and I picked up Mr. Ulrich at his hotel and drove to the South Pasadena address. Barry and his wife had the apartment on the top floor. Neither of them were at home. The landlord let us in with a pass key. In the bedroom, we found a small yellow radio. We checked the serial numbers. They matched. It was the same radio stolen from the Renard house. In the bedroom closet, we found 2 suitcases. We checked through them.
6: Nothing in this one, Joe.
4: Here we are. Look at these.
6: What are they, Sergeant?
4: A pair of plastic gun butts.
6: Let's see, Joe.
4: One of them's been chipped, see?
9: Sergeant.
4: Hmm?
9: Somebody coming up the stairs.
4: All right, let's get in the living room. Be quiet.

0: What are you doing here? Who are these men?
1: Police, Norma. They want Albert. He killed a woman.
2: I'm dead.
1: It's all right, Norma. It'll be all right.
3: Did you know your husband killed a woman, Miss Berry?
2: He just told me last Saturday. We've been running away for a month now. Moving all the time. I wanted to know why. So he told me. He said I was in it as much as he was. And I'm tired of running.
3: Why did he kill her? Did he tell you that?
2: He said he broke in the house. He didn't know anyone was home. The old woman was in the bedroom. She started to cry out. He had a gun. He hit her with it.
3: Where's your husband now?
2: I don't know. Said he'd come home for dinner. About 5. Bought the groceries.
3: What time you got, Ben?
4: 3:30. That ring you're wearing, Miss Berry. Did your husband give you that?
2: Yes, why?
3: What kind of a stone is that?
2: Topaz. Bert gave it to me. Why?
3: Nothing. We'll wait. 5 o'clock came and went. Barry failed to show. 5:30. Ulrich started to get nervous. 6 o'clock. 6:30. No sign of Barry. I went to the window and kept an eye on the street below. At 6:45, a light green Nash sedan pulled to a stop in front of the apartment house. A man got out and went into the main floor entrance.
0: Bert. I'll let him in.
3: All right. How long have you had the new car?
0: A couple of days. Bert got it credit. What do you want me to do now?
3: Does he have a key to the apartment here?
0: He lost it.
3: Okay, when he rings, let him in. Just act natural. Ben?
4: Yeah.
3: You cover me. I'll get the cuffs on him.
4: Right.
2: Hi, Bert.
5: Look out, Joe! All right, drop it, Barry.
3: Okay, Ben.
4: Yeah, he's fast with a gun.
2: Nice looking, isn't he, Sarge? You'd never think he'd kill anybody.
3: Come on, let's take him in.
2: I love him. I still love him. But you're a cop, you wouldn't understand.
3: That's right, I wouldn't understand. I'm a cop.
6: The story you have just heard was true. Only the names were changed to protect the innocent. On February 16th, 1947, trial was held in Superior Court, Department 82, City and County of Los Angeles, State of California. In a moment, the results of that trial. Earlier tonight, you heard the reports of amazing increases in Fatima smokers from New York to Los Angeles. Yes, all over the country, Fatima is doubling and redoubling its sales. And here's reason one.
7: Fatima is the long cigarette that contains an essential ingredient of all the very popular cigarettes, Turkish tobacco.
6: Reason two.
7: Fatima has a much different, much better flavor and aroma than any other long cigarette.
6: Reason three.
7: To millions of smokers, the name Fatima has always stood for the best in cigarette quality. Smoke Fatima, the best of all long cigarettes.
6: Albert Ralph Berry was tried and convicted of murder in the first degree. His wife, Norma Berry, was found innocent of the charge that she harbored a criminal. She was returned home with her father. Berry was executed in the lethal gas chamber at the state penitentiary. You have just heard Dragnet, a new series of authentic cases from official files. Technical advice for Dragnet comes from the office of Acting Chief of Police W.A. Wharton, Los Angeles Police Department. Tonight's program is dedicated to Private Hubert W. Estes of the District of Columbia Metropolitan Police Department, who on the night of May 16, 1947, gave his life so that yours might be more secure.
7: Fatima Cigarettes, best of long cigarettes, has brought you Dragnet, portion transcribed from Los Angeles.
6: Be sure to hear songs by Morton Downey tonight on NBC.
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0: Morning, Commissioner.
1: Morning, Steve. How was the flight back from Switzerland?
2: Smooth as silk. Just got in.
1: Glad you liked it, because you're taking the next plane for Cairo.
2: Cairo? You mean today? Look, I don't even have a clean shirt left.
1: You can dunk it in the Nile when you get there. Oh, Ruth.
3: Yes, Commissioner.
1: How are you doing on Steve's plane ticket?
3: I was able to get him space on the next plane. Takes off in an hour.
1: Good.
2: Oh, great. I haven't had a date for a week, and now you want to fix me up with a mummy.
1: Steve, remember Sheikh Haroon?
2: Sure, he's an old friend of mine. He should be.
1: What do you mean?
2: About 5 years ago, I taught him to play poker, and he cleaned me.
1: Well, as you know, the Sheikh controls a territory on the edge of the Sahara. He has a walled city there.
2: Yeah, I was there once. Quite a joint.
1: We think there's uranium ore in his territory.
2: Oh. You don't think the Sheikh's making himself an A-bomb, do you?
1: No, but we do know that 6 months ago we concluded an agreement permitting representatives of several countries to explore and develop the area. That agreement expires next Wednesday, and the Sheikh has suddenly refused to renew it or even see our representatives.
2: Yeah, sound like someone up the ante, huh?
1: Yes. Apparently these other interests have the inside track with him right now. We want you to change all that.
2: Oh, great. Sounds like a cinch. Where is the Sheikh now, in his walled city?
1: No. According to our information, he's staying on his houseboat in the Nile at Cairo right now. Steve, get to the Sheikh. What you say to him is up to you, but it's vital that our agreement with him be renewed. Well, that's it. You've got your assignment, Steve.
2: Yeah, I know. Good luck.

0: The National Broadcasting Company is proud to present Dangerous Assignment, starring Brian Donlevy as Steve Mitchell, colorful, two-fisted government agent. At all those places of the world where danger and intrigue walk hand in hand, there you will find Steve Mitchell on another Dangerous Assignment.
1: Yeah, this assignment's really a cinch. All I have to do is stick my nose into a hornet's nest of more power politics and change the whole course of events just by reminding the leader of 30,000 fanatical tribesmen that he and I used to be pals. So I slip a copy of How to Win Friends and Influence People into my suitcase and head for Cairo. It's Friday when I get there. I check in at the Delta Hotel and then I head for the Sheikh's houseboat on the Nile.
2: Stop where you are, Effendi.
1: Huh?
2: You cannot come aboard this boat.
1: Who are you?
2: One of the Sheikh's guards.
1: Look, tell the Sheikh that Steve Mitchell is here.
3: The Sheikh will see no one.
1: Who's that guy up on the deck?
2: That is Ahmed, the Sheikh's confidential secretary.
1: Look, Ahmed.
3: I warn you, do not set foot on this boat, or it will be the guard's unpleasant duty to shoot you.
4: Guard!
2: Oh, good afternoon, Mikan.
5: Has the Sheikh changed his mind about seeing me?
2: No, I'm afraid not, Mikan.
5: But truly, he will see me.
2: I am sorry, but I have my orders. The Sheikh will see no one. Now, please leave, both of you, at once.
1: Very well. Okay, but I'll be back.
2: I would not advise it, Effendi.
1: Well, looks like you didn't have any better luck than I did. Say, your face seems familiar.
5: I am Mikan. I was once the chief's trusted lieutenant.
1: I thought I recognized you. I'm Steve Mitchell.
5: Steve Mitchell, of course. It has been a long time.
1: Yeah. Hey, what's going on, anyway?
5: I wish I knew Mitchell. Up until last week, I enjoyed the Sheikh's complete confidence. But suddenly, everything has changed.
1: Shake up in the tribe, huh?
5: Now he will not even see me. Something must have turned him against me.
1: Something or someone. Must have turned him against just about everybody. How about that secretary, Ahmed?
5: I have been wondering about him. He's been acting strangely the last few days. I've asked him several times to get me an audience with the Sheikh, but he seems very evasive.
1: I wonder if somebody's paying him to be evasive.
5: I do not know.
1: Look, you know the lay of the land around here a lot better than I do. Maybe you can help me.
5: I would be glad to if I thought I could, but it is very discouraging.
1: Yeah, but somehow I've got to see the Sheikh.
5: Very well, Mitchell. I will try to help you. Meet me at the Sphinx Club at 8 tonight. Perhaps I will have thought of a plan by then.
1: I get back to my hotel just in time to see a figure that looks like Ahmed scooting through the lobby. In my room, there's a bowl of fruit on the table with a note, compliments of the management. I pick out an apple and start for the window, thinking about the whole deal. Then, suddenly, I quit thinking and start listening. A sound is pecking away at my ears. A faint sound, but it keeps up. Then it registers. I whirl around. It's coming from across the room, the table, the bowl of fruit. I grab the bowl, run to the window, open it, and then I heave it out in the garden below. The concussion knocks me back. I can hear a couple of windows breaking. I run downstairs to the lobby. The clerk is waving his hands in the air.
6: What happened? That explosion.
1: That explosion was meant for me. A little thin-faced man scooted out of here a minute ago.
6: Yes, he took a taxi.
1: Yeah. Is this hotel the driver's regular stand?
6: Why, yes, it is.
1: Look, I've got to meet a guy at the Sphinx Club in a few minutes. When that cab driver returns, send him over there.
6: Welcome to my humble Sphinx Club, sir. You're just in time for the entertainment.
1: I am looking for a guy named Mikan.
6: Ladies and gentlemen.
7: Mitchell,
6: special
7: over here.
1: Hello, Mikan.
5: Please sit down.
1: Thanks. I almost didn't make it tonight. Looks like Ahmed planted a bomb in my room.
5: What? What Mitchell did...
1: Look, you found out anything yet?
5: Only that the Sheikh is no longer in his houseboat.
1: That doesn't do us much good. Hey, who's that guy out there talking about Hollywood?
5: His name is Eddie Martel, a very clever entertainer. Listen to him. I think you will find him amusing.
8: I'd like to give you my humble impression of a few American movie stars, so let's see if you can recognize him. Now, can I have your attention, please, all of you at the back of the room there? All right. Now, how about this impression?
9: Now, listen, baby. I don't want to have any trouble with you. We do it my way or we don't do it at all.
1: Hey, he's
8: really
1: not bad.
5: He seems to be very popular here.
8: That's right. Let's try this one now,
9: No, see here. You can't talk like that to a man of the old sword, you know. I won't stand for it. You hear? I won't stand for it.
4: Body more Fitzgerald.
8: Yeah. Oh, you really box sheesh tonight. All right, here's one more. Try to catch this one up.
9: If I were king, Olive, if I were king, what treasures I would bring.
7: Van Johnson!
8: Van Johnson! Oh, who was it? Who was it said Van Johnson? All right, waiter, take that man and his table and put him on the Nile, will you? Well, I think that's about all for now. Thank you very much. I'll be back for the midnight show with more of them, and I'll see you later, huh?
1: Well, looks like he's heading for our table.
8: Hiya, chum. You know, I can spot an American a mile away, and I always have to stop and say hello, hello, hello.
1: Have a seat.
8: Thanks. Eddie Martell's the name.
1: Steve Mitchell. This is Mick Hahn.
8: Hi.
5: Allow me to compliment you on your act, Mr. Martell.
1: Yeah, it's pretty good.
8: Just a knack. If you got it, you can impersonate almost anybody. Now, take you, for instance, Mr. Mitchell. I haven't heard much of your voice, but...
1: I think this might sound something like it, huh?
8: Is that close?
1: Not bad.
6: Mitchell, Effendi. Steve Mitchell.
1: Over here.
6: There is a telephone call for you.
1: For me? Are you sure?
6: Yes, sir. If you'll come with me.
1: Okay. Excuse me, I'll be back in a minute.
8: Yeah, sure.
5: Of course.
1: Where is the phone?
6: In the back room. Mitchell Effendi, a cab driver came in here a minute ago. He said you wanted to see him.
1: Oh, yeah, I do.
6: Ah, here we are. There is the phone over on the table. I will send the cab driver back when you are through with your call.
1: Okay, thanks. Hello.
10: Good evening, Steve Mitchell.
1: Sheikh Haroon. Hey, where are you?
10: Here in Cairo.
1: Look, I've been trying to see you.
10: I know. I have been kept informed as to your movements.
1: That mining agreement expires.
10: I am well aware of that, but I have no intention of renewing it. I intend to make other arrangements.
1: Look, won't you at least let me talk to you about it?
10: It will do no good, Mitchell. And let me advise you for the last time to let the matter drop. If you do not, if you persist in interfering... then I cannot be responsible for the consequences.
1: Look, forget that I once saved your life. Just remember, I taught you to play poker. Now at least you owe me a chance
10: to talk. Goodbye, Mitchell. Later tonight, I'm returning to my walled city.
1: Wait a minute. Oh, great.
6: Mr. Mitchell, sir?
1: Huh? Oh, are you the cab driver?
6: Yes, sir. The hotel clerk said you wished to see me.
1: Yeah. You picked up a little thin-faced guy named Ahmed in front of the hotel about an hour ago. Where'd you take him?
6: I have written the address on this piece of paper, sir.
1: Oh, thanks. Here, this is for your trouble.
6: Thank you,
8: sir. Yeah, after I close here, I'll be heading for the States again, I guess.
5: I imagine it will seem good to get back home. Oh, Mitchell.
1: Hey, Martell.
8: Huh?
1: How'd you like to make a few extra bucks?
8: You kidding? Is it honest, and who cares?
1: I think I might have a little job for you in a few minutes.
8: Yeah, okay. See you in my dressing room, okay?
1: That's a deal.
5: What is this all about, Mitchell?
1: Look, Mikan, that phone call just now was from the Sheikh.
5: What? Where is he?
1: Somewhere in Cairo, but he's leaving for his walled city. That means we've got to act tonight.
5: But I still do not understand what you wish with this Eddie Martell.
1: Look, he's an impersonator. He could imitate my voice on the phone.
5: Imitate your voice?
1: That's right. I want Martell to call Ahmed, make believe he's me, and tell Ahmed I know he planted that bomb and I'm on my way over to settle things with him.
5: But what will that accomplish?
1: Well, I'm going to be right across the street from Ahmed's place when he gets that call. If he's working under the Sheik's orders, he'll probably get panicky and run to the Sheik. I'll follow him. If he's working for somebody else, he'll probably run there. I'll still follow him.
5: I see. Well, I hope it works. In the meantime, Mitchell, I will continue my efforts to see the Sheik.
1: Okay. If you do locate him, tell him I know I'm trying to fill an inside straight, but I think he owes me at least a chance to draw to it.
5: I do not think I understand your message, Mitchell.
1: Maybe not, but I think the Sheik will. Well, I'll see you later, Mikan. So I make the deal with Eddie Martell to call Ahmed at 9. I pay the guy across the street $5 to let me roost on his roof. It's a good spot. I can look right into Ahmed's room. At 8:55, a girl comes in. She's wearing a red dancing skirt. She and Ahmed seem to be talking about something pretty important. 9:00 comes. 9:15, still no phone call. I wait until 9:30, and by then I'm sure something has gone wrong with my plan. I go back to the Sphinx Club and head for Eddie Martell's dressing room. There's a man standing in front of the door.
4: What do you want?
1: I want to see Eddie Martell. Why?
4: Who are you?
1: Steve Mitchell. Now, look, if it's okay with you, I want to see Eddie Martell. Is he in the dressing room?
4: Yes. And it is quite all right with me if you wish to see him, Mr. Mitchell. There he is.
1: Oh, brother.
4: Not a very pretty sight, is it?
1: Well, I guess he won't be impersonating anybody from now on.
4: Now, please tell me why you wish to see Eddie Martell.
1: What is it to you?
4: Oh, allow me. I am Lieutenant Abura of the Cairo Police.
1: Well, Lieutenant, as long as we're laying credentials on the table, here are mine.
4: I see. Why are you in Cairo, Mr. Mitchell?
1: I've been trying to see Sheik Haroun.
4: You think the Sheik is involved in this killing?
1: It looks like it. His boy Ahmed planted a bomb in my room.
4: I see. Mitchell, you are aware of Sheik Haroun's power. Are you prepared to confront him with an accusation?
1: No. I'm just trying to confront him, period.
4: Without more evidence, I cannot help you.
1: All right. I think I know where I can get the evidence. The hard way. The Sheik's secretary, Ahmed.
4: Come, then. Let us pay him a visit.

0: Really hot tonight, Lieutenant.
1: Yes, and the air is quite still. These weather conditions usually signify the start of the Khamsin.
0: Khamsin? What's that?
1: A blinding sandstorm from the Sahara.
0: Oh, fine. That's about all I need right now, a nice sandstorm. Well, here we are. This is Ahmed's rooming house. His room is right here in front.
1: Mitchell.
0: Yeah?
1: We will enter without knocking. I suggest you be prepared for anything.
0: Yeah. Hey, wait a minute. Look. There on the floor.
1: Yes. This is Ahmed.
0: It was Ahmed before he collected that slug. Well, Lieutenant, now do we see the Sheikh?
1: Yes. Where is he?
0: Somewhere in Cairo. Mikan may be able to help us.
1: Mikan?
0: Yeah, he was the Sheikh's second in command. He's checking some places the Sheikh might be here in town. Hey, wait a minute. There's one other.
1: Who is that?
0: The dancing girl in the red skirt who came to see Ahmed while I was watching his room. I've got to find her.
1: Mitchell, do you realize how many dancing girls there are in Cairo?
0: Sure. It'd be like trying to find one tree in a forest, I suppose. But that's all I've got to go on right now. Oh, I'll check with you later, Lieutenant. For the next 3 hours, I cover every cafe, bar, and dive I can find. I see a lot of dancing girls, all shapes and sizes. Quite a few are wearing red skirts, but none of them's the one I'm looking for. The sandstorm has started by now, and it's really a beaut. Fine, I give up and head back to my hotel room. I open the door, and there's the person I'd just been turning Cairo upside down to find, the girl in the red dancing skirt. The gun looked very businesslike, but she was trembling.
2: Close the door, Mitchell.
0: Okay. So, I'm next. First Ahmed, now me.
2: I was Ahmed's sweetheart.
0: You took a pretty funny way of showing it.
2: I did not kill Ahmed. You did.
0: Hey, look. This is a neat cover-up, if it works. I saw you go to his room a little earlier this evening.
2: He was alive when I left.
0: What makes you think I killed him?
2: I knew he was trying to see you.
0: I thought he was trying not to see me. That's why he planted that bomb in my room.
2: Ahmed did not put any bomb in your room. He wanted to tell you that the Sheikh was gone.
0: The Sheikh is gone? But what did he... Hold it.
2: What?
0: The picture on the wall behind you is moving. Hey, a gun barrel. Get down! The slugs tear into the rug beside us. I dive out into the hall and head for the next room. The door is locked. By the time I batter it down, the room's empty. I hear someone pounding down the fire escape. I stick my head out the window and the wind promptly blows a cupful of sand into each eye. Can't even open for a minute, let alone see who the sniper is. I go back to my own room. The girl is gone. Oh, now I'm right back where I started from with a handful of nothing. I call Lieutenant Abura. He and his boys give the room next door a thorough going over. I'm waiting for him in his office when he finishes.
3: Mitchell, I thought you said the Sheikh was a friend of yours.
0: I did. Why?
3: We went over the hotel room next to yours very thoroughly. The one from which you were shot at.
0: Mm-hmm.
3: There were several cigarette butts and a half-empty glass of water.
0: So the sniper had been waiting there for me. Well, what's that got to do with the Sheikh?
3: The fingerprints on that glass were his.
0: What? Are you sure?
3: Of course I am sure. Several years ago, during a political uprising, the Sheikh was a guest of ours, temporarily. We got his fingerprints then. They matched the ones on the glass.
0: Well, after this, I'll pick my friends more carefully.
3: Mitchell, I will tell you frankly, I do not know quite what to do about this. Even though the Sheikh's fingerprints are on that glass, it would be a very delicate and dangerous thing to go out to his walled city and formally accuse him of an attempt on your life. His tribesmen are fanatically loyal to him. Excuse me.
0: Sure.
3: Lieutenant Abura speaking. What? Oh, just a minute. It is for you, Mitchell.
0: Oh? Hello?
4: This is Mikan, Mitchell. I have been trying to get in touch with you.
0: Yeah?
4: They told me at your hotel that you were at police headquarters.
0: Anything new?
4: I covered all the places I thought the Sheikh might be. About 2 hours ago, I saw him come out of one of them.
0: Did you get a chance to talk to him?
4: Only as he was getting in his car to return to his city. He would not listen to me. He said your mission was hopeless.
0: What did he say when you gave him my message about drawing to an inside straight?
4: Nothing. I'm afraid he did not understand it.
0: I see. Well, thanks for the try, Mikan. Lieutenant, I just had a thought.
3: Hmm?
0: I know it's a tough proposition to get into that walled city if you're not welcome, but What happens in a sandstorm like this?
1: Why, during the calm scene, everyone remains indoors under cover. Only a fool would venture out into it.
0: That's what I mean. Let you and me be a couple of fools.
1: Oh, but Mitchell...
0: How could we get there?
1: What, the jeep, I suppose.
0: Could you dig up some goggles?
1: Yes, I suppose so, but look...
0: Look, you know, I think I understand now what Ahmed was talking about. It seems like a wild guess, but it's the only answer that makes sense. But to make sure, we're going to have to pay a visit to the Sheik in his walled city.

0: just ahead, Mitchell.
1: Yeah. Come on. I hate to think of what this sand would be doing to our eyes if we didn't have these goggles.
0: So do I. Well, the gate is closed. There's no sentry on duty. Fears you're right about the sandstorm, Mitchell. The city may be unguarded.
1: Yeah, come on. Let's find a place to climb this wall. It's too high to jump. About 12 feet.
0: Mitchell, many things about this I do not understand.
1: Me too. But I think it's beginning to fall into place. Hey, wait. There are a few missing rocks in the wall here. Maybe I can get enough for a handhold. I'll give it a try.
0: Mitchell, be careful. If a guard sees you on the wall, he will shoot instantly.
1: Yeah, I know. Here's another hole.
0: Can you reach the top with your hand?
1: Yeah. I got a hold of it now. As soon as I pull myself up, I'll give you a hand. There.
0: Not even inside, Mitchell.
1: No. Come on, Lieutenant. Climb up a little and I'll give you a hand. Hey, I've got a hold.
0: Yes?
1: Can you reach my hand?
0: Yes.
1: Here you go.
0: Oh, thank you.
1: Okay. We'll drop down just inside the wall here. I'll go first. Come ahead.
0: Very well. This wall shelters us from the wind a little.
1: Yeah. Now, look. There's a secret entrance to the Sheik's chambers. He showed it to me when I was here 5 years ago.
0: Where is it?
1: Right around the corner of that building over there, I think. Now, we'll be crossing about 20 feet of open space, but we've got to take a chance. You ready?
0: Yes.
1: Let's go.
0: Mitchell, we have to see it.
1: Yeah. Get behind the corner of the building here. Come on. Here we are. Now, you press one of these rocks, and it's supposed to open the door.
0: Come on, Mitchell, hurry.
1: I've got it. Get inside. Okay, pull the door shut behind you.
0: I cannot see a thing.
1: Turn on your flashlight. Good. Now, up this flight of stairs.
0: This leads to the Sheik's chambers?
1: Yeah.
0: That guard who saw us, he will...
1: We're taking a chance that he doesn't know about that secret entrance. Okay. This door takes us right into the Sheik's room. Now, get ready for anything, Lieutenant.
0: Mitchell, the room is empty.
1: No, I don't think it is. Mikan should be here.
2: You are very clever, Mitchell. Stand quite still, both of you.
1: Hello, Mikan.
2: You're a very persistent man, Mitchell.
1: Not quite as persistent as you are, I guess.
2: How did you know?
1: If you'd known anything about poker, I might never have caught on. But when you told me the Sheik didn't understand my message about drawing to an inside straight...
2: That does not matter now, Mitchell.
1: It all fell into place after that.
0: But, Mitchell, where is the Sheik?
1: I think I know that, too.
0: But he talked to you at the Sphinx Club.
1: No, that was the impersonator, Eddie Martel. I thought I was going to use him, but Mikan beat me to it.
0: But the Sheik's fingerprints in the hotel room.
1: I guess it wasn't too hard to place a glass with those fingerprints there. Huh, Mikan?
2: We're wasting time. The point is both of you know too much to live. I... Before I keep your hands inside...
1: Watch out, Lieutenant.
2: I warned you!
1: Abora crashes into the table and knocks the lamp to the floor. The room is in darkness now.
2: And now, Mitchell, I have a different fate in store for you.
1: I jumped just in time. I knew about the trap door and the pit full of lime. The Sheik had shown them to me once.
2: So, you escaped the pit, but you cannot get out of this room.
1: Why don't you call for help, Mikan? Or maybe you don't want any of the tribe to know what's in that pit.
2: You are quite right, Mitchell. This is a matter to be settled between the two of us.
1: I start circling in the dark. I know Mikan's across the pit, but he doesn't know which side I'm on. Then a finger of light stabs at him from the floor. Abura was still alive, and it turned on his flashlight. Mikan shoots out the light, but in the second it is on, I'd located him. He is standing on the other side of the pit with his back to it. That's the one direction he isn't expecting me to come from. The pit's about 10 feet across, but I know it's my only chance. I get a running start and dive across the pit at Mikan. Lost your gun, huh?
2: I do not need it. There's enough strength in my arm. What are you doing?
1: Just a hammerlock, buddy. Now we'll see how you like the pit.
2: No, Mitchell, the pit. No, no. Please, Mitchell, do not drop me.
1: Don't worry, Mikan. I've got to hold you by one hand. I want to keep you nice and alive.
2: Do not go off me. Do not let go.
3: Mitchell.
1: Yeah, Lieutenant.
3: Breaking down the door.
1: Good.
2: Bring in the light, quickly.
3: It is a guard.
1: Keep him covered for a minute, Lieutenant.
3: Yes. Stand back, both of you.
4: What is the matter?
2: Guard! Guard, get me out of here.
1: If he takes one step towards me, I'll drop you, Mikan.
2: No, guard, stay where you are. Me, Mitchell, I'm slipping.
1: He'll slip more than that if I let go of your arm.
2: Hang on to me.
1: Sure. Just tell these guards what you did with the Sheik.
2: No, guards, do not listen to him. Pull me out.
1: Okay, Mikan, I'll just let go of you and then...
2: No.
1: Go on, open up, spill it.
4: What is this about the Sheik? You told us he was ill, Mikan.
1: Start talking or you'll be right down there with him.
2: The Sheik is dead.
4: Dead?
1: Keep talking.
2: I killed him.
4: What?
1: Okay, guard, help me pull him out. You got all of them?
2: Yes.
1: Here we go.
2: God, listen to me. It was not the truth. What I just said, I did not...
1: He's all yours, guard. And if you'll check the bottom of that pit, I think you'll find what's left of the Sheik.
2: No.
4: Come, Mika, let me go. Yusuf, help me with him.
1: How are you doing, Lieutenant?
3: Oh, I will be all right. It is a shoulder wound.
1: Good.
3: And you?
1: Oh, I'm okay, except my right arm feels about 3 inches longer than my left.
3: Mitchell, why did Mikan kill the Sheik?
1: He knew the Sheik was going to renew our mining agreement. But Mikan had sold out to the other interests, so he killed the Sheik.
3: But this business of making it look like the Sheik was still alive.
1: Sure, until after the mining agreement had been signed with the boys who were paying Mikan off. And he could announce that the Sheik had met with an accident, and as second in command, Mikan would take over the tribe.
3: What will happen now?
1: Well, when the Sheik's boys find out that Mikan killed their leader, in order to change that agreement, I think they could be talked into preserving the status quo. You know, that's funny.
3: What is?
1: Well, you've heard the old saying, a little knowledge is a dangerous thing.
3: Now, how do you mean?
1: Well, Mikan knew more about poker than he realized. He knew how to bluff, and that's a large part of the game. But if you're going to play a game, you better know all about it. Mikan should have known what an inside straight was.
3: I see. Just what is an inside straight?
1: Huh? You mean you don't know anything about poker either?
3: No, not a thing.
1: That's very interesting. Come on. You start the school as soon as we get back to Cairo. It may be that I've found me a pigeon.
3: Pigeon?
1: That's an American term meaning... Well, I think I'll let you find out what it means soon enough. Come on.
3: Very well. We will play you a game, but just one favor.
1: Sure, anything.
3: Dealer's choice, deuces wild, my deck, and no limit.
1: Oh, great. My pigeon has turned into a buzzard.

0: You have just heard another episode in the exciting new adventure series, Dangerous Assignment, starring Brian Donlevy as Steve Mitchell. Dangerous Assignment is written by Bob Reif, with music by Bruce Ashley, and is directed by Bill Karn. 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
1: Once upon a time there was an engineer.
2: Choo-choo Charlie was his name, we hear.
1: He had an engine and he sure had fun. He used good and plenty candy to make his train run.
3: Charlie says, love my good and plenty. Charlie says, really?

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1: This is Orson Welles, speaking from London. Repository of death. Here in the grim stone structure on the Thames, which houses Scotland Yard, is a warehouse of homicide, where everyday objects, a milk bottle, a woman's hairnet, a bit of flypaper, all are touched by murder. Here's a doctor's prescription. It's a familiar object. You don't think twice about it. You have a cold, a sore throat. The doctor comes, gives you a prescription, a piece of paper with symbols scrawled on it.
2: Here you are, nurse. I've used a different compound this time. Number 1778 in place of 2032.
3: Is this one stronger than what she's been getting?
2: Yes. There's a bit more of the morphia in this prescription.
1: Well, today that same piece of paper, that prescription, is in the Black Museum.
4: From the annals of the Criminal Investigation Department of the London Police, we bring you the dramatic stories of the crimes recorded by the objects in Scotland Yard's Gallery of Death, the Black Museum. In just a moment, you will hear The Black Museum, starring Orson Welles.

0: Black Museum. Scotland Yard's Museum of Murder. These objects all around represent the final distillation of that most final act of all, the taking of a human life by another human being. Here lies death. In serried, ordered ranks, the things of which death is made lie here. Quiescent now, but once so violent, so unavoidable, so inevitably complete. It's a stiletto, thing of cruel beauty in a jewel scabbard. No blood sullied this stiletto blade ever, but this was the arrow, the pointing finger, which led to death by the hangman's rope. Yes, and here's the prescription. Scrawled almost unintelligible. The traditional corkscrew of a doctor's penmanship and marked in the chemist's writing, filled. Ironic, but true. Almost as ironic as the beginning of the story, because the beginning is an errand of affection and kindly care. You see, John Begley was a nephew and cousin who did his best for his family.
1: And so, if you don't mind, Miss Smith, I want to be certain that my aunt, she's well past 80, you see, and my cousin will have the best of care.
2: I understand perfectly, Mr. Begley. I've been taking care of patients in my house now for almost 5 years. I can show you letters of reference, but I'd prefer it if you inspected my house first. That way...
0: To May Smith, a routine call, a routine inspection. To John Begley, a matter of some importance, but apparently Mr. Begley was quite satisfied with what he saw.
1: I must say, Miss Smith, you do well by your patients.
2: I'm a nurse, sir, and I've dedicated myself to the proper care of the sick.
1: You ought to be congratulated. May I ask what the charges will be?
2: Your aunt is, I take it, a hopeless invalid.
1: And has been for a good many years. My cousin June has a progressive nervous disorder. Sometimes she's quite completely paralyzed. Then she has remissions.
2: Oh, I see. Would it be multiple sclerosis?
1: I think that's the name of it. In any case, she can care for her own needs to a great extent, except when she has these seizures.
2: Would £15 per week for each of them be within their means? With board and so on included.
1: Oh, yes, they have means. You see, my uncle, by marriage, that is, Mr. Dawson, he left them a comfortable income.
0: No problems there. Everything perfectly respectable and not a thought of trouble in the mind of anyone concerned. Martha Dawson and her daughter June came to stay in the care of Nurse May Smith. Not a registered nursing home, you understand, but a nice place and a competent nurse in charge with a good doctor on call. All of which was borne out the afternoon some months later when John came to visit his aunt and his cousin.
2: May is sweet. So considerate.
1: Oh, it's May already, is it?
2: Oh, why not, John? She's as good to me as June would be if she were able.
3: I wish I were able, Mother.
2: But you're not, poor dear. And May is a fine substitute.
1: One of the family, eh?
3: Yes, John. John?
1: Yes, my dear?
3: I'm not getting any younger.
1: Yeah, no, none of that kind of talk.
3: I mean it. I'm getting on. 55 is well into middle age. I've been thinking about my will, John.
4: As your next of kin, I think you ought to discuss it with me.
3: I'm serious, John.
2: Listen to her, John. In all probability, I shall go first, and June will have everything her father left.
1: All right, Aunt Martha. Go ahead, June.
3: Well, I've been watching May, you see. She has practically nothing of her own, except this house and the rather precarious income from her patients. I've been thinking of making her a partial heir. But since you're the main one, John, I thought I'd ask you first.
1: I'm doing all right, dear. No worry on that score. Only take my advice. Be sure before you leap. Money is a strange thing, you know.
0: June listened to her cousin John. But what she thought he was advising, well, that was something else again.
3: May, I'd like to talk with you.
2: Of course, my dear. Go right ahead.
3: I'm making my will over again.
2: Now, that's fine talk. You and a will, whatever for.
3: To make you my principal heir.
2: You? Really? You mustn't do anything of the kind. I'm sure your nice cousin won't like it a bit.
3: Oh, I've discussed it with him. He doesn't mind in the least.
2: In any case, people with their lives ahead of them mustn't think about dying.
3: Then it's high time I began to think about it. June, dear, let me tell you something.
2: You're going to live so long and pay me £15 a week for so many years that you won't have anything to leave anybody.
3: That's not so. My income will take care of me as long as I live. And John certainly doesn't need the principal. You will. You see, May, I know about the real nursing home you've always wanted. And the cottages and house that are the basis of what Father left Mother and me will be just perfect for you when the time comes.
5: You stop this kind of talk, June Dawson. That's nurse's orders. I don't want to hear it. I simply refuse to listen to you.
0: A word can leave, like a stone in a pool of water, the splash, the first ripple. And then wider and wider go the circles. The stone disappears, but it's there, lying at the bottom of the pool, even when the surface has become still again.
6: This box of candy. Johnny sent it. Will you have some?
3: Thank you, Mother.
6: Now, what shall I have? Nougat or a cream?
3: You've had three already. You know sweets aren't really good for you.
6: June is right, Aunt Martha. Now you let me have that box. I'm going to save you from temptation and keep the box in my office. And you may have a piece after dinner and one after luncheon each day.
3: Oh. The way you boss me. You'd think you were twice my age instead of the other way round. You're a good person, May. You really are.
6: Am I? Just because I do my job.
0: Yes, the care was good. And the three women obviously were very fond of each other. But did you notice the phrase, save you from temptation? Would a psychologist call that a Freudian slip of some kind, I wonder now? And who was saving whom and from what? Certainly Dr. Lewin, the attending physician, thought merely that people were being saved from pain and with conscientious care.
7: I've been in to see Mrs. Dawson, nurse.
6: I'm glad. How do you find her, doctor?
7: She's failing rapidly. Oh, it's too bad. She's a splendid old lady, despite her bad physical condition.
6: Does Miss Dawson realize her mother's condition?
7: I'm sure she does. She's a brave woman.
6: And a self-sacrificing daughter, if ever I saw one.
7: No question about that. Well, it must come to all of us one day. Death, I mean. Now then, have you the final reports on the terminal care for Mrs. Wrightson?
6: Yes, sir. Right here in the file. And for Mrs. Richter.
7: Thank you, nurse. You know, you really ought to qualify as a proper nursing home. You know your business, Miss Smith.
6: Thank you, Doctor. Well, regulations are strict and expensive to fulfill. Now, on these two cases, Doctor, you prescribed morphia towards the end, you remember? And you let me have a supply.
5: I keep the dangerous drugs in here. I have some of the tablets left. I'd like to return them, if I may.
7: Very well. Dangerous drug, morphia. Just as well not to have it around. Even under lock and key.

0: return them, if I may.
1: Very well. Dangerous drug, morphia. Just as well not to have it around, even under lock and key.
2: A dangerous drug. Tempting. But there's another drug, or so it may be called at times, a temptation, certainly. It seems to have the power to dull the perceptions and the consciences of people, much as morphia does at a time. This drug is money.
0: There it is. My will. Fee made. Johnson, will you sign here, please?
3: Yes, ma'am.
2: The papers were signed, put away. A will, an inheritance, a gesture from a grateful woman to a friend in need. That was all. An incident over, closed, with a period put to it as the pen stopped its scratching, as in a few weeks, the heart stopped beating.
1: At least she died without pain.
0: In her sleep, Doctor, around midnight.
1: How is Miss Dawson taking it?
0: Quite well. Would you like to see her?
1: Perhaps I'd better. A sedative may be indicated.
0: She's in her room. This way. Can I expect any reaction in June's own trouble?
1: A disease of the nervous system like hers? There may be some trouble now, even when she's taking this blow so well.
0: I know. Here we are, sir.
1: Ah, Miss Dawson. May I express my sympathy?
0: Thank you, Doctor. Mother suffered enough in this world. I pray she has peace in the next.
1: I trust she will. Miss Smith is worried about you now.
0: I do feel a bit upset. I hope I'm not going to have any after effects.
1: Have you noticed any signs?
0: My legs feel so heavy. That's usually a sign.
1: Mm-hmm.
0: And my fingertips on my right hand, they seem to have lost the sense of touch.
1: Well, you just let me prescribe a sedative, my dear. With some sleep, you'll be fine. Even when we expect something like this, it's still a shock. There we are, nurse.
0: Thank you, Doctor. Now you lie down, June. As Doctor says, even when you expect something, it's still a shock.
2: Yes, a shock indeed. Perhaps not unconnected with a piece of paper. A prescription. Which can be seen today in the Black Museum.
4: In just a moment, we will continue with the Black Museum starring Orson Welles.

0: And now we continue with The Black Museum, starring Orson Welles.
1: The words they use are polite, terminal care. They carry many connotations, an end to pain, an easing off from weary illness, a quiet kind of death. However, they do not mean a helping hand to death.
2: Doctor, poor Miss Dawson doesn't seem to be getting much relief from the sedative you gave her. I'm afraid the funeral and all the details have been too much for her.
3: I've been expecting that. She's worse, then?
2: Yes. Her right side is paralyzed. Doctor, June's become more than a patient. I don't want to lose her, too.
3: I understand, Miss Smith. Now, don't worry about that. Chances are Miss Dawson will live for quite a few years yet. Now, in the meantime... Here you are now.

0: I've used a different compound this time. Number 1778 in place of 2032.
1: Is this one stronger than what she's been getting?
0: Yes, there's a bit more of the morphia in this prescription.
2: Yes, let us ease the pain and relieve the suffering. This is a great career to comfort and aid the sick. One does many things to help a sufferer.
1: Dr. Lewin, Miss Dawson has asked a peculiar question. I don't like it.
0: What is it?
1: She wants to know how one can be cremated.
0: Oh, she's thinking about that, is she?
1: Well, she hates her body. I think she wants to feel it will be completely destroyed as soon as she is gone.
0: Now, can't you get her mind off this?
1: Well, I try. I've been spending as much time as I can with her. But she keeps coming back to that same question. I'll have to satisfy her, I'm afraid.
0: Well, you tell her she can put the direction in her will if she has one. Or she can leave a letter properly witnessed ordering disposal by cremation. Then, when she dies, whoever is left behind applies to the Registrar of Deaths for permission. The rest will be taken care of by a licensed mortician. Ugh. What thoughts on such a pleasant day?
1: She seems so terribly depressed. What can I do, Doctor?
0: Just do your best to keep her mind busy.
2: June Dawson, depressed, half paralyzed, and facing several years of a kind of half life. Not pleasant. No, definitely. Cousin John Begley was very upset about it.
3: I don't like it, Miss Smith. June shows no improvement at all.
1: I'm upset by it as much as anyone.
3: Yes, I suppose you are.
1: What do you mean by that, Mr. Begley, if I may ask?
3: If she dies, no more £15 per week for you.
1: I resent that, Mr. Begley.
3: Yes, I suppose you should. Particularly since my cousin made that new will.
1: Do you know its contents?
3: She hasn't disclosed them to me, but I can guess. Do you know them?
1: I can't say I do.
3: Wise of my cousin to keep her will a secret, particularly since her estate will be worth at least £4,000, if not more.
2: A large amount of money and a small lie. Interesting combination. Of course, one can hardly blame Nurse Smith. It's not Cousin John's business what's in that will if June doesn't care to tell him. In any case, other events impend which will have a bearing on the matter.
1: We acted quickly. Almost as if she'd wished herself to death.
0: Why didn't you call me?
1: And it was 1 a.m. She seemed to be sleepy, except her breathing was peculiar. I tried to rouse her and she answered me. I left her at 215 Johnson, who's on the night desk this week, called me. She'd rung for help and I rushed in. She still had the cord in her hand. And she was dead.
0: Well, it happens that way. Something gives up. This was a cerebral hemorrhage, as far as I can judge, without an autopsy. I'll state so on the death certificate.
1: Very well, Doctor. Oh, I feel so ineffectual at the moment. You see, she was more than a patient. She was my friend.
0: I understand. Now, you'll be all right in a day or so after the internment.
1: Oh, Doctor. She wrote a letter, insisted on it, after I told her what you said.
0: What I said?
1: About the cremation.
0: Oh, that. Oh, yes, I remember. Yes, very well. You'll need the form request to fill out. I'll send one over. Now, you can make it out, attach the letter, and take it to the registrar. He happens to be the health officer in Nottingham as well.
1: Oh, thank you.
0: Now, then, I'll make out the certificate.
2: No problems. Just the grief over a lost friend. Make out the papers. Call in Johnson, the faithful servant.
1: Johnson?
4: Yes, miss?
1: I have an errand for you. Dr. Lewin sent this form over. It's all filled out. Now, I want you to take it to the health officer. You know where, don't you?
4: Yes, of course, miss.
1: And be sure you file this letter with it. Now, you remember witnessing Miss Dawson's signature on this letter, don't you?
4: Oh, yes, of course I do.
2: Johnson did as he was told. This was his job, no questions asked. However, the registrar at the health office did have a question or two.
5: You work at this place for this Smith woman, do you?
4: Yes, sir, I do.
5: The form here says nursing home. Is that what it is?
4: Oh, I suppose so, sir.
5: Well, don't you know?
4: Well, there's only a few patients, and it's Smith's own house.
5: Oh, one of those, I see. I thought there was no registered nursing home at that address. I happen to be in charge of those records myself.
4: She never called it a nursing home before, sir. She always wants one, of course. Talks about it a lot. Says it costs a lot of money.
5: Yes, it does.
4: Will it be all right for me to tell her to go ahead with things now, sir?
5: No, not just yet. I'll want to get confirmation of this cremation request from a relative, too, if possible. I imagine the family will claim the body. Well, tell your employer we'll be in touch with her.
2: Strange, isn't it? An ambition, a desire so near fulfillment. And Nurse Smith fills out an official form as if the ambition had already been fulfilled. Two words. Wheels begin to turn. Nurse Smith has an unexpected caller.
6: You wanted to see me, sir?
7: Yes. My name is Liggett, Inspector Liggett, Scotland Yard.
6: Sit down, please, Inspector.
7: Thank you.
6: What can I do for you, Inspector?
7: Did you know there's been a post-mortem on Miss June Dawson?
6: No, I didn't. Who gave permission?
7: Her next of kin, John Begley.
6: Oh.
7: You know him?
6: He's been a visitor here.
7: I see. The death certificate said cerebral hemorrhage.
6: Dr. Lewin told me.
7: Would you tell me the type of medication you gave the patient?
6: I have the record book right here. Yes, here it is. Patient in pain in afternoon. Gave two tablets as prescribed by Dr. Lewin at 4 p.m. And here's the 8 p.m. entry. Usual dosage of sedative.
7: What was in those tablets?
6: Morphia. Dr. Lewin left them with me. Two on September the 5th, four more on September the 12th. You'll find the entries in my drug book.
7: And in the sedative?
6: There was morphia in that, too. Dr. Lewin had prescribed an additional dose. He'd increased the compound.
7: You seem to have all the facts.
6: I keep careful records.
7: But nevertheless, Miss Dawson died quite unexpectedly of a stroke.
6: So the doctor certified. That is not in my province.
7: No. And the doctor made out the certificate without an autopsy.
6: He's quite a competent physician.
7: No doubt. But the fact remains that Miss Dawson did not die of a stroke, Miss Smith.
6: No? May I ask?
7: She died of an overdose of morphia. Quite a large overdose. So I'm afraid we shall have to take you in charge until further investigations have either cleared you or brought you to trial either for manslaughter or homicide.
2: When death masquerades as mercy, when murder hides behind friendship, there's little sympathy for the accused. In this case, where one required to heal stood accused of killing, there was only anger. Nonetheless, justice was well ordered and the evidence was made quite clear. First, the motive.
3: Mr. Bigley, what do you know of the occasion of your cousin's drawing up a new will in favor of the prisoner?
8: My cousin discussed it with me.
3: What did she tell you?
8: That she felt so grateful to Miss Smith that she wanted to leave her entire estate to this woman.
3: What is the amount of the estate?
8: Something over £4,000.
3: To the best of your knowledge, did the prisoner know the size of the bequest?
8: I told her myself.
3: On what occasion?
8: When I asked if she knew the contents of my cousin's will.
3: And what did you say to that?
8: That she did not know. At a subsequent visit with my cousin, I learned that she did know. In fact, her own assistant or helper witnessed the document.
3: Thank you very much, sir.
2: And finally, opportunity and access to the drug. Dr. Lewin, a tragic though innocent figure in the case, was the witness.
3: Doctor, it has been alleged that you gave the prisoner two tablets of morphia for the deceased on the 5th of September and four more on the 12th. Is this true?
7: It is not. I never prescribed morphia in that form for this patient.
3: Did you prescribe it in any other form?
7: In a sedative, yes. I must confess a slight error, however. The patient had been receiving compound 1778. I later prescribed compound 2032, thinking at the moment that it contained more of the drug than 1778. Later, I discovered it contained less. However, as it seemed to be equally easing to the patient, I did not correct the situation.
3: Were you urged to add to the morphia?
7: I was, by Miss Smith.
3: Have you any idea where the prisoner may have acquired the drug which was used?
7: During the past year, I have given her small quantities of the drug for use at her discretion, never more than 8 tablets at a time. She has returned a few from time to time. On checking my records, I find I have given her almost 100 tablets.
3: Is this normal?
7: In the situation where terminal care is the norm, yes. However, it is perfectly possible that some of the unused tablets were not returned to me.
3: Now, returning to your prescription, Doctor,
5: Do you remember the occasion of your writing it, and why?
0: I do. It was just after the patient's mother died while under Miss Smith's care. Miss Smith was most anxious for a stronger sedative for the patient, and inquired specifically concerning its comparative strength after I wrote the prescription. She also inquired of me concerning cremation.
2: The Crown rested its case. The sentence was death by hanging. Well, today that same piece of paper, that prescription, is in the Black Museum.
9: Orson Welles will be back with you in just a moment.

0: Now here in person is Orson Welles.
1: You know, I think one facet of this case, which never entered the evidence at the trial, is obvious to most of you. Mrs. Martha Dawson also died of morphia poisoning. The Crown ordered the exhumation of the old lady's body, and chemical analysis proved she'd received a fatal dose of the poison some 6 to 12 hours before she died. But to me, at least, the tragedy of this story lies in a woman who won a nurse's cap and accepted the responsibilities which came with it. The responsibilities would go back to Florence Nightingale, and then temptation, ambition, wish for final security came into May Smith's life. She forgot those responsibilities. Yes, that to me is the tragedy. And now, until we meet next time, until we meet in the same place, and I tell you another story about the Black Museum, I remain, as always, obediently yours.

Black Museum, starring Orson Welles, is presented by arrangement with Metro-Goldwyn-Mayer Radio Attractions. The program is written by Ara Marion, with original music composed and conducted by Sidney Torch. 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
1: Is that proper farmhouse cheddar?
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1: What about that?
2: No. It's quite nice, though.
1: Is it? 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
3: Jacob's, the cream of cream crackers.
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7: A call is coming through. You will follow the action taken pursuant to that call from this minute until the final report is written in the 124 room at the 21st precinct.
8: All right, I'll tell you what you can do. You better come into the station house and talk to the detective. Yes, sir. There's someone up there all night.
7: 21st Precinct. It's just lines on a map of the city of New York. Most of the 173,000 people wedged into the 0.9 square mile between Fifth Avenue and the East River wouldn't know if you asked them that they lived or worked in the 21st. Whether they know it or not, the security of their persons, their homes, and their property is my job. My job and the job of the 160 patrolmen, 11 sergeants, and 4 lieutenants, of whom I'm the boss. My name is Kennelly, Frank Kennelly. I'm captain in command of the 21st. I was working my night tour. At 5:50 p.m., I walked out of my office into the muster room where Lieutenant Gorman was desk officer and Sergeant Burns was on telephone switchboard duty.
8: 21st Precinct, Sergeant Burns.
9: Hello, Captain.
7: Sergeant?
8: You don't have to ring in to ask me that.
7: Captain?
8: We'll walk by there again. See, they're home now.
7: Well, I go on patrol now, Lieutenant.
8: These whips ringing every time they want to take a deep breath.
7: Didn't you, Sergeant?
9: Yes, sir, I guess I did.
10: Sergeant, have sector car number 3 come by the house for the captain. Going on patrol.
8: Yes, sir, right away.
10: All right, step right up to the desk, mister.
8: CB, this is Sergeant.
9: I'd like to get a little information.
10: Yes, sir.
8: Well,
10: it's a long story. I'd just like to know what to do about it.
8: Do about what?
10: Well, about 6-8 weeks ago, on the 26th of August, to be exact, I came home from work. And my wife was in the living room, and she had company. Another woman, a girl about 20 or 21.
8: Mm-hmm.
10: I didn't know who she was, and there were introductions all around. My wife said she was Mrs. Lois Heppel. Anyway, this Mrs. Heppel had a baby with her. Baby boy, about 9 months. His name is Richie, the baby.
11: 722.
10: Well, so I sit there wondering when supper is going to go on the table and what this Mrs. Heppel is doing.
11: Then
10: Cora, that's my wife, springs it on me.
11: 37.
10: We're taking in a paying guest. The baby. That hits me between the eyes. But I'm polite about the whole thing. I take Cora into the kitchen. I ask her, what's this all about? Are you going nuts? She gives me a long song and dance about how another lady she met in a delicatessen told her about Mrs. Heppel was looking for some place to board the baby for a couple of months. Well, Cora's dying to have the kid in the house. She won't take no for an answer. So to make a long story short, we took in a baby.
8: Well, what do you want us to do about it?
10: Well, I'm not asking you to do anything about it. All I'm asking for is a little information.
7: Did this Mrs. Heppel pay you anything?
10: That's just the point. And my wife made an agreement that we would board the baby for $12.50 a week. So when she left the kid with us, she gave us $37.50 to cover the first 3 weeks. She said she would either come by the house or send us the money before the 3 weeks was up.
7: Uh-huh. Well, how much has she sent you since?
10: Nothing. Not one lousy cent. That's what I'm so burned up about. We got the kid, we haven't heard a word from her, not a single word.
7: Oh, I see.
10: So what I'd like to know is, what am I supposed to do?
8: What's your name?
10: Me? Wigan, Harry Wigan.
8: 21st Precinct.
10: How do you spell that? W-I-G-A-N.
8: Yeah, come by the station house. Captain's going on patrol.
10: All right, where do you live? 502 York Avenue.
12: Are you the captain here?
10: Yes, that's right. I'm Captain Kennelly.
12: Well, I'm glad to know you.
10: Look, is there something that can be done?
12: Where do I go? Who do I see?
10: Well, there might be something that can be done, Mr. Wigan. This child or the mother is not related to either you or your wife.
12: Related? I never seen either of them before in my life. I've seen the woman just that once in my living room when I came home from work.
10: This woman, the mother...
12: Mrs. Heppel. Lois Heppel.
10: She agreed to pay you $12.50 a week to board the child?
12: Yeah, that's right. $12.50 a week. Oh, I told my wife, I told her, Cora, $12.50 a week to take in a kid is nothing today. Nothing. It'll cost more than that, just expenses out of the pocketbook. But she's got to have the kid. She's got to have him. I couldn't even reason with her.
10: How long have you been married?
12: 16 years.
10: Any children of your own?
12: No children. Not that we didn't want any. Her especially, but it was just one of those things, the way it worked out. There was no children.
10: What did this Mrs. Heppel tell your wife?
12: What do you mean?
10: Well, I mean, why did she have to board the baby in a foster home?
12: Oh, well, she said that she had the chance of a pretty good job in one of those airplane factories out in Long Island. Said she wanted to take the job, but that she couldn't do that and take care of the kid, too. Mm-hmm. She wanted to take the job so she could save up some money.
10: Did she give you the address where she'd live out on the island?
12: She said she'd send it when she got settled.
10: Well, did she send it?
12: Yeah, just like she sent the $12.50 a week.
10: Did this Mrs. Heppel live with her husband?
12: I don't even know that she had one. I asked the people in the building where she was staying there. They never saw any husband around there.
10: Well, did she leave any forwarding address at the building?
12: Nothing. She just left.
10: And she owes you approximately 4 weeks' board?
12: Approximately, just about.
10: All right, Mr. Wigan. You and your wife bring the child into the station house. If what you told us can be substantiated, we...
12: Oh, it could be substantiated, all right.
10: Well, then the mother's guilty of abandonment. You make your complaint here, and we'll see that the child is taken care of. I'll be in my office, Lieutenant.
9: Yes, sir.
12: Thanks, Captain. Thanks a lot. Listen, Captain. Yes?
9: All right.
12: I just want you to know that I got nothing against the little fella. He's all right. But I just hate being made a chump out of. You know what I mean?
10: I understand, Mr. Wigan.
12: It's just a rotten, lousy thing for that mother to do, and I ain't going to be the sucker in the deal.
10: How does your wife feel about it?
12: Well, it don't make any difference how she feels about it. I'm the guy that's paying the bills. And I got enough to pay with $63.34 a week take-home pay without worrying about somebody else's obligation.
10: All right, Mr. Wigan. You and your wife come into the station house with the child. We'll get it all straightened out.
12: Yeah, well, I'll go home right now and get him.
10: Well, you can wait until tomorrow if the baby's asleep. You've had him this long. Another night won't make any difference.
12: To you, I know it don't make any difference, Captain. To me, it's plenty of difference.
10: A few minutes after Harry Wigan left the station house, sector car number 3 came by to take me on patrol of the precinct. I had the operator, Patrolman Mercado, drive me to a political rally on 76th Street where all the candidates for city council from the AD were speaking from the same platform. The crowd was not large, and the number of patrolmen assigned to the job was more than adequate. Before returning to the station house, we made a swing of the south end of the precinct by way of York Avenue, where we saw sector car number 1 parked at the curb. We stopped.
13: That must be it, Captain. 502. There's Eisman coming out.
10: Eisman?
14: Oh, hello, Captain.
10: What do we got?
14: Nothing much, sir. When we rang in, the sergeant told us to take a turn by here. Neighbor called in and a couple were scrapping. Family fight. Neighbor thought he was beating her up.
10: Was he?
14: Oh, no, sir. I went up and talked to him. They weren't drinking. Nice enough couple. Said they were just having an argument. Calmed down by the time we got there. Something about their baby. I told them if they had to argue to keep it down low enough so the neighbors wouldn't have to call the cops.
10: What's the name of the couple?
14: Wigan, Captain. Mr. and Mrs. Harry Wigan.
10: What floor are they on?
14: Second floor front, Captain. But it's all settled. They've quieted down.
10: I know him. I want to talk to him.
14: Oh.
10: And back on the job, Eisman.
14: Yes.
10: Mercado.
15: Yes, sir.
10: You wait down here.
15: Yes, sir.
10: The building was old but well kept. No one was in the hall. The other neighbors didn't know there was a disturbance, so they'd been coaxed behind their own doors by the patrolman on the job.
16: Yeah, who is it?
10: Captain Kennelly.
16: Who?
10: Captain Kennelly, 21st Precinct.
16: Oh. All right.
12: Well, there's no trouble, Captain. Everything is fixed up. You didn't have to come.
10: I was just passing by.
12: Oh.
10: Is that Mrs. Wigan?
12: Yeah, that's Mrs. Wigan.
10: Well, come in, Captain.
12: Thank you.
10: The first time.
12: First time since we were married that we fought like that. Arguments, yeah, but not fights like this. Cora? Cora, this is Captain Kennelly, the captain I spoke to at the police station.
15: How do you do, Miss Wagner?
17: How do you do? I'm sorry, it was my fault. I screamed. It was me. Harry tried to keep us quiet.
15: Well, it's all over now.
17: He said you told him to bring me and the baby to the police station, is that right?
15: If the baby's been abandoned.
17: Well, I'm taking care of him. I'm taking good care of him.
12: Cora, we've been through that. We've been through that time and time again till it's coming out of my ears.
17: It's the truth.
12: Captain, a cold can of beer? I got some in the icebox.
15: No, thanks.
17: We couldn't keep him here anyway.
12: How many times have I got to say it? I am not going to be the chump in this deal, not me.
17: You'll wake him up.
12: If he didn't wake up from what went on before, he won't wake up now.
17: Would you like to see him, Captain?
12: Cora.
17: He's such a fine boy.
15: Don't wake him, Miss Wagner.
17: We won't wake him. This way. You stay here, Harry.
15: Don't worry.
17: I never see such a butterball. I love it. You don't know how I love it. How many children do you have, Captain?
15: Three.
17: Three? My. Three is a nice family. Everybody except me. I always wondered why everybody except me.
15: Don't ask foolish questions.
17: Harry says we have to bring him to the police station tomorrow. What will you do?
15: Well, we'll try to find the mother, place charges of abandonment against her.
17: What about him, Richie?
15: The New York Foundling Home. It's a very fine institute.
17: Oh, no!
15: Well, he's not your responsibility, Mrs. Wagon, if the mother abandoned
17: him. Just because the mother abandoned him, is that a reason for me to abandon
12: him? Laura, we've been through all that. We've been all through it so much the neighbors had to call in the police. Now, please.
17: Harry, give me some life!
12: The answer is, has been, and always will be no, no, and oh. That day made a monkey
17: I'm
12: out of
17: me. I'm not thinking of her. I'm thinking of him.
12: He's got nothing to do with it. He's not going to get away with it. That kid gets turned over tomorrow.
17: Harry!
15: Now, folks, let's settle down.
12: It's settled down, and it's settled. Tomorrow, bright and early.
15: It was settled. The husband made the decision. The wife had apparently resigned herself to it. She sat down on the couch and stared down at the floor. I said goodnight to each of them and left. Downstairs on the street, Sergeant Collins' car had pulled up behind my own. Patrolman Mercado was standing on the sidewalk talking to the sergeant, explaining the nature of the trouble in the house. I joined them. Because it was a quiet night in the precinct, I decided to accompany Sergeant Collins on an inspection tour of cabarets. When I returned to the station house and walked up the front steps into the muster room, a wildly gesticulating man was standing in front of the desk, trying to make himself understood.
18: Now, wait a minute. No comprendo. Hable despacio. Repítalo.
15: What's the trouble, Sergeant?
19: That's what we're trying to find out, Captain. He just...
18: Hey, me dijo, visitaremos mi casa. All right, hold it. Pare.
20: Está bien.
18: It's been a long time since high school Spanish, Captain.
15: Well, did you call upstairs to the detectives? Is Fernandez on the job tonight?
19: Yes, sir. He's working, but he's out on patrol. They're trying to locate him.
18: I think he's trying to tell me he was robbed. Look, ¿cómo se llama usted?
20: Protea. Fernando Organza Protea. Ella y su amigo lo cogieron todo.
18: Wait a minute. Just a second. Pare. Hable más despacio.
20: Sí, sí.
18: Enséñame sus papeles.
20: Papeles, ahí están.
19: You're not doing bad, Lieutenant.
18: Well, he's had a lot more practice than I have.
19: He is going to show you his wallet.
20: Yo soy marinero. Yeah. Mi barco está en Hoboken. Me robaron una mujer.
18: Wait a minute. Un momento.
20: Sí,
18: sí. I think he's a merchant seaman. I think that's what this card says, anyhow. ¿Cuál es su nacionalidad?
20: Nacionalidad?
18: Yeah.
20: Sudamericano. Argentino.
18: He's from the Argentine.
20: Excuse me.
18: ¿Cuál es tu barco?
20: El barco se llama la Recalde.
18: Recalde.
15: Ask him if he's hurt.
18: Oh, yes, sir. ¿Está usted herido?
20: Sí, señor, okay, malamente.
18: Okay, yeah, he
19: we'll keep him here.
20: Me dieron un golpe en el cuello.
18: Yeah.
20: Me dieron con un
18: palo.
19: Pare. They located Detective Fernandez. He's on his way in
18: here. Oh, brother, that's good.
20: ¿Cómo recobre mi dinero?
18: Yeah, pare. Espere un momento. Look, detective. Quiere hacerle algunas preguntas very soon.
15: Are you busy, Captain? Can I see a minute?
0: Oh, hello, Mr. Wagon.
20: Yo quiero mi dinero.
0: Very important, Captain. All right, Mr. Wagon.
20: Más que $100.
0: I'll be in my office, Sergeant.
14: Yes, sir.
0: Come
14: into
0: my office, Mr. Wagon.
14: Yeah, sure.
0: Go ahead.
14: Thanks.
0: Well, what's the trouble, Mr. Wagon?
14: She's gone. My wife. She's gone and she took the kid with her.
0: When did she leave?
14: I don't know. I thought it was all settled. We were going to bring the kid in here tomorrow. I went to bed. You know, I got to get up early to go to work. Cora said she'd go sit in the living room a while.
0: And she left after you fell asleep?
14: Yeah, that's right. She just took the baby and she left.
0: Well, have you any idea where she went?
14: No, I don't have any idea at all.
0: When did you discover she was gone?
14: I don't know. I'm usually a sound sleeper, very sound, but I guess I just felt that something was wrong. I woke up and she wasn't in the bed. I went out into the living room and into the kid's room and she wasn't there.
0: Well, does she have any relatives she could have gone to?
14: That's the funny part of it. Not a soul. A sister in Boston. That's all the relatives she's got.
0: What about friends?
14: Well, it was so late, I didn't feel like calling anybody.
0: Is there anyone in the building she could have gone to?
14: I thought maybe she had done that at first, and then I looked in a closet. She took her winter coat and bundled up the baby with some heavy blankets we had there, so I figured that she wasn't going to anyone in the building.
0: How about a hotel?
14: I don't think so. She didn't take any money.
0: Nothing?
14: Well, payday's tomorrow. She didn't have only a couple of dollars left. She left a couple of dollars right on the dresser. She took it out of her pocketbook and left it right on the dresser. Captain, I don't think she took a cent with her. Not a cent. That's what worries me.
0: You're positive she didn't go to a friend?
14: Can't be positive, but I don't think so.
0: Well, you ought to check some of your friends in the neighborhood.
14: Well, I wouldn't want to do that, Captain. I've been enough trouble tonight. It's late already. They all got to get up early in the morning. I wouldn't want to wake any of them up.
0: Well, she didn't have any money with her, Mr. Wagon. That's where you're going to find her, I think.
14: Look, Captain, don't you think I was right? I mean, why should we be chumps and take on somebody else's obligations like that? I can see that she likes the kid. She loves him. I like him, too. But her mother made a sucker out of us. She just played us for chumps. She knew she wasn't coming back when she left the kid. I just don't go for that kind of deal.
0: Your wife seemed happy enough with it.
14: Well, there's got to be somebody in the family that looks out for your rights. There's got to be somebody that sees you don't get stepped on. Listen, Captain, I'm worried to death. What can I do?
0: If you don't want to contact your friends tonight, the only thing you can do is wait until morning.
14: Well, that seems like an awful long time, Captain. An awful long time.
0: Mr. Wagon finally took my suggestion and went home to bed. In the meantime, we notified CB and the Missing Persons Bureau. An alarm was put out over the teletype to every precinct in the city of New York, giving a description of Cora Wagon and of the child. As patrolmen on post and in the sector cars in the 21st rang in, the sergeant on TS gave each of them the description and told them to be on the lookout for the woman and the child. Not long afterwards, sector car number 3 responded to a radio call to meet the subway station agent in the 68th Street station of the Lexington Avenue local.
14: There he is, in the booth. You call the precinct?
21: Yeah. Wait a minute. I'll be right out.
14: What's the trouble?
21: Over here. Two passengers called her to my attention. Go on through. I've been watching her.
14: Thanks.
21: As far as I know, she's been sitting there a couple of hours. Over there, on the bench. The woman with the baby. She's just been sitting there.
14: Yeah. Okay. You can go on back if you want. We'll handle it.
21: Oh, good. Thanks. Seems awful funny.
14: Yeah.
21: I'll see you.
14: What was the name of the woman in that alarm? The one with the baby?
0: Wagon?
14: Yeah. Wagon.
21: Well, that could be her.
14: Excuse me, lady.
22: He's asleep. He woke up when an express passed a little while ago. I had a hard time getting him to go back.
14: It's kind of late to be out with a baby, isn't it?
22: He's all right. I take good care of him. If this train doesn't wake him up again, they make an awful lot of noise.
14: Oh, this isn't a nursery. It's a subway station.
22: Guess it's not their fault.
14: Are you Mrs. Wagon?
22: What?
14: Are you Mrs. Wagon?
22: I still didn't hear you.
1: I asked you if you were Mrs. Wigan.
22: Yes, I'm Mrs. Wigan.
14: Well, we've been looking for you.
22: Oh, I guess Harry woke up and saw I was gone.
14: Yeah, I guess he didn't.
22: Well, I don't want to give Richie up. I can't give him up. I've wanted him so long. You've no idea how long.
13: We'd better go into the station house and talk about it, Mrs. Wigan.
22: Oh, do we have to?
14: Yeah, we'd better.
22: I'm not going to give him up. Look, he even smiles when he sleeps. He's never seen such a happy baby. He's so happy.
13: Yeah, I guess he is.
22: He won't be happy if they take him away from me. Nobody will be happy. Nobody.
13: Well, come on, Mrs. Wagner.
22: Why? Everything's so funny. He's hers and she doesn't want him. I want him and I can't have him. So funny.
0: The two officers took Mrs. Wagon and the child upstairs to their car and drove them to the 21st. I had just returned from my tour of the division with the deputy police commissioner. I asked Mrs. Wagon to wait in my office. Then I instructed the desk officer to notify Mr. Wagon that his wife was at the station house. After a few minutes, I walked toward my office. Through the open door, I could see her holding the sleeping child tightly in her arms. She looked down at him fondly.
22: Oh. Is Harry coming?
0: I sent an officer around to tell him you were here.
22: Oh. I think he really likes Richie. I don't understand him. I'll be out or in the kitchen or someplace, and I'll come in and find him playing with the baby, and he jumps away. Like he was caught stealing something. I don't understand him.
0: He told me the mother is making a sucker out of him.
22: Yes, he told me that, too, but maybe it's not her fault. I don't see how anybody could help caring about Richie. Maybe she's sick or something. That could happen, couldn't it? Couldn't that be why she didn't send the money?
0: Well, we'll find out. The detectives will start checking into it.
22: Do they have to take him away from me? Can I keep until they find out something?
0: According to the law, Mrs. Wagon, when a parent has agreed to pay for a child in a foster home and goes away without leaving an ascertainable address or continuing to arrange for board, the child is considered abandoned.
22: I haven't abandoned him. I want him.
0: Yes, but you see, he's not yours. It's up to the Department of Welfare to provide shelter for him.
22: Can I keep him here anyway?
0: Well, there probably is. You can get your husband to agree to seek adoption.
22: Harry? Not the way Harry feels. He wouldn't agree to anything.
0: He likes the boy. You said that yourself. And he told me he did.
22: Yes, I know. But he's so sore at Mrs. Heppel. He's so sore he takes it out on Richie. And on me. Oh. Excuse me. I thought he was stirring. Look. Like a log. He's really a good baby. And so happy.
0: Yeah. Babies usually are if the person taking care of them is happy doing it.
22: Yes, I know. I'm happy. I've been married all these years, and I've never been so happy. That's what I think maybe the matter with Harry is. I think he's jealous. Imagine. Jealous of a little thing like this.
0: Come in. Oh, come in, Mr. Wagon.
14: Thanks. Did I close the door?
0: Yes, please.
14: Hello, Cora.
22: Harry?
14: Why did you have to run off like that, Cora? You scared me half to death. Half to death.
22: I'm sorry, Harry.
14: Sorry, you should be sorry.
22: You waked him.
14: You see, Captain, you see? That's all I get. You wake the baby. Don't play the television. Don't smoke my pipe. It's bad for him. We can't go to the movies. There's nobody to leave him with. Out of the $12.50 a week we didn't get, we have to pay for sitters,
22: Harry.
14: Too. My age, I gotta have an infant around. At my age, I don't need it. All I need is peace and quiet. Nobody thinks of me anymore.
22: All right, Harry. I'm going to give him back. The welfare department does something with him. You'll have your peace and quiet. You want to take him now, Captain?
0: Well, it's late, Mrs. Wagon. Why don't you go home with him? You have all his things there. We'll make arrangements in the morning.
22: No, I can't take him home. I want to leave him right here, right now. I can do that, can't I?
0: Well, I'll have to get a policewoman up here to take him to the New York Foundling Home.
14: Now, look, Cora, don't be stubborn.
2: We have to lose the whole night's sleep. Got to be at work at 8 o'clock. Let's go home. You can get the whole thing straightened out tomorrow.
22: I'm not taking this baby in my house again. Not unless I take him there to stay. I'm not. Now, you got your way, didn't you? What else do you want from me? You could at least try to make a little easy on me. I'm ashamed of you. You don't know what you put me through. You don't realize how much I love you to do this for you.
2: Cora, honey, cut it out.
22: I won't cut it out. You don't have a brain in your head, not one brain.
2: Yeah, I guess maybe I haven't. Captain, I guess I'm a louse.
0: Are you?
2: Yeah, I know I am. I want to admit to you right here and now that Mrs. Heppel has sent me $12.50 every week to the place where I work, every week.
0: Is that so?
22: You're not kidding?
2: No. No, I'm not kidding. The baby's paid up today, paid up.
22: What did you do with the money?
2: Well, I got to admit it, Cora. I got to admit it. I spend every last cent. Playing the ponies. Every last cent. But she's been right on a button every Monday morning in the mail with a $12.50. In cash, it came in a plain envelope.
0: From where was that postmark?
2: Postmark? What do you mean, postmark?
0: Well, where were they mailed from?
2: Oh. Oh, from all over. She's been traveling.
22: Can we keep him now, Captain? Can we?
0: Well, if the board bill is paid up under the law, the baby hasn't been abandoned.
22: That's wonderful, Harry. Just what? You spent that money on the horses?
2: Well, yeah.
22: Well, you ought to be ashamed of yourself. The baby's money on the horses.
2: Cora,
0: you never heard from the mother, did you?
2: How are you going to win, Captain? You just can't win.
0: Well, at least one thing. In a marriage, you can't do any worse than come in second. Go on. Catch up with her.
3: 21st Precinct, Sergeant Burns. What do you mean you were robbed? Oh, broke into your apartment. Well, where is this?
0: And so it goes, around the clock, through the week, every day, every year. A police precinct in the city of New York is a flesh-and-blood merry-go-round. Anyone can catch the brass ring, or the brass ring can catch anyone.
3: 21st Precinct, a factual account of the way the police work in the world's largest city, is presented with the official cooperation of the Patrolmen's Benevolent Association, an organization of more than 20,000 members of the Police Department, City of New York. Everett Sloan in the role of Captain Kennelly. Featured in tonight's cast were Wendell Holmes, Ralph Camargo, George Petrie, Juano Hernandez, Bill Lipton, Randall Kramer, and Elspeth Eric. 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

0: We present Barry Foster as Sherlock Holmes and David Buck as Dr. Watson in a new dramatization of the short stories by Sir Arthur Conan Doyle. The Priory School, dramatized by Michael Bakewell, with William Fox as the Duke of Holderness.
1: Dr. Thornycroft Huxtable, M.A., Ph.D. Name means nothing to me, not a friend of yours, Watson, I fancy.
2: Never heard of him.
1: Well, let us have the fellow in. Where do you step inside, Doctor?
2: Mr. Holmes.
1: Your department, Watson. He's passed out.
2: I feel his pulse. It's faint, but steady. Yes, I'll get him some brandy.
1: By the state of his chin, he's neglected himself for some days.
2: Sheer exhaustion, possibly. Mere hunger and fatigue.
1: A return ticket from Mackleton in the north of England. It's not yet 12. He must have been an early starter.
2: He's coming to.
3: Forgive me. So stupid. I've been a little overwrought.
1: Now let me help you up. Sit there.
3: Thank you, Mr. Holmes.
1: If I might have a glass of milk and a biscuit, I have no doubt that I should be better.
2: Yes, of course.
1: I came personally, since I feared that no telegram would convince you of the absolute urgency of the case.
3: Yes, sir. When you are quite restored.
1: Oh, but Mr. Holmes, you must come to Mackleton by the next train.
4: Dr. Huxtable, I am very busy at present. The Abergavenny murder is coming up for trial. Only a very important issue could call me from London.
1: Important? Have you heard nothing of the abduction of the only son of the Duke of Holderness?
4: The former cabinet minister.
3: One of the greatest men in England.
1: The greatest. And perhaps the wealthiest, Mr. Holmes. His Grace has already intimated that a cheque for £5,000 would be handed over to the person who can tell him where his son is, and another £1,000 to him who can name the man or men who have taken him.
3: This is a princely offer.
4: Watson, I think that we shall accompany Dr. Huxtable back to the north of England.
1: Oh, Mr. Holmes.
4: And now, sir, when you have consumed that milk, you will kindly tell me what has happened here.
1: Yes. Gentlemen, I am the founder and principal of the Priory School. Huxtable's sidelights on Horace may possibly recall my name to your memories. It is the best and most select preparatory school in England. But I felt that it had reached its zenith when, a few weeks ago, Mr. James Wilder, the Duke's secretary, intimated that Lord Saltire, the only son and heir of the Duke, was to be committed to my charge.
4: Of course.
1: Yes. I trust that I am not indiscreet in telling you that the boy was not entirely happy at home. It is an open secret that the Duke and Duchess have separated by mutual consent and that she is now living in the south of France.
4: The Duke felt that Lord Saltire might be happier in your establishment.
1: Yes. Within 2 weeks, he was perfectly at home with us. He was last seen on the night of the 13th of May.
4: 3 days ago? Why, you have been very remiss in not coming to see me sooner.
1: I am not entirely to blame, Mr. Holmes. His Grace was extremely anxious to avoid public scandal.
4: Indeed. Well, let us concentrate on the facts of the boy's disappearance.
1: Yes. His room was on the second floor and can only be approached through another room in which two boys were sleeping. His window was open, and there is a stout ivy plant leading to the ground. His bed had been slept in, and he had dressed himself fully before going off. There were no signs that anyone had entered the room, and it is quite certain that anything of the nature of a struggle would have been heard. His absence was discovered at 7 o'clock. I at once called a roll of the whole establishment, and I discovered that Heidegger, the German master, was also missing. His room was on the second floor, facing the same way as Lord Saltire's. His bed had also been slept in, but he was presumably only partly at rest, since his shirt and socks were lying on the floor. His bicycle was kept in the shed, and it was gone.
4: What manner of man was he?
1: Silent, morose. Not very popular with either masters or boys.
4: I see.
1: At first we thought that the boy might have gone back to Holiness Hall. It is only a few miles away. But nothing had been heard of him.
4: Have you been able to trace any connection between the missing boy and the German master?
1: None at all. He never exchanged a word with him, so far as I know.
4: That is certainly very singular. Had the boy a bicycle?
1: No.
4: Was any other bicycle missing?
1: No.
4: Did anyone call to see him on the day before he disappeared?
1: No.
4: Did he get any letters?
1: Yes. One from his father.
4: Do you open the boy's letters?
1: No. The coat of arms was on the envelope, and it was addressed in the Duke's peculiar stiff hand.
4: Did the boy ever receive letters from France, from his mother?
1: No, never. I think, Mr. Holmes, it is time that we were leaving for Euston.
4: Could you ask Mrs. Hudson to order a four-wheeler, Watson?
3: Yes.
4: There has, I take it, been some kind of official investigation.
1: Yes, and it has proved most disappointing. An apparent clue was at once obtained. A boy and a young man were seen at a neighbouring station early in the morning. Only last night they were tracked down in Liverpool, and they proved to have no connection with the matter in hand.
5: Thus wasting three valuable days. The affair has been deplorably handled.
1: I feel it. I admit it.
5: I think it would, however, be well to allow the people in your neighbourhood to imagine that the inquiry is still going on in Liverpool.
1: Mm-hmm.
5: Yes. In the meantime, I will do a little quiet work at your own doors. And perhaps the scent is not so cold, but the two old hounds, like Watson and myself, may get a sniff at it.
1: Oh. I cannot express my gratitude, Mr. Holmes.
5: No.
1: You have lifted a great weight from my mind. I rejoice that the evening will find you within the portals of the Priory School.
6: Dr. Huxtable!
1: Yes, Hopkins, what is it? Excuse me, gentlemen. Is there some news?
6: The Duke's here, Doctor. He's been in the study for the past half hour. Mr. Wilde is with him.
1: This is most unusual. Come, gentlemen, I will introduce you.
7: Morning, Dr. Huxtable. Too late to prevent you from starting for London. I learnt that your object was to invite Mr. Sherlock Holmes to undertake the conduct of this case. His Grace is surprised, Dr. Huxtable, that you should have taken such a step without consulting him.
1: But Mr. Wilder, surely...
7: You're well aware that His Grace is particularly anxious to avoid all public scandal.
1: The matter can be easily remedied. Mr. Holmes can return to London by the morning train.
8: Hardly that, Doctor, hardly that. This northern air is invigorating, pleasant. So I propose to spend a few days upon your moors. Whether I have the shelter of your roof or the village inn is, of course, a question for you to decide.
9: Since you have already taken Mr. Holmes into your confidence, Dr. Huxtable, it would be absurd. We should not avail ourselves of his services. Far from going to the inn, Mr. Holmes, I should be pleased if you and your friend come and stay with me at Holiness Hall.
3: Thank you, Grace.
8: For the purposes of our investigation, I think it would be wiser for us to remain at the scene of the mystery.
9: Just as you like, Mr. Holmes.
8: It will, of course, be necessary for me to see you at the hall. The most obvious explanation is that the child has been kidnapped for the purpose of levying ransom. Have you had any demand of that sort?
9: No, sir.
8: I understand that you wrote to your son the day before the incident occurred.
9: Yes.
8: Was there anything in your letter which might have unbalanced him or induced him to take such a step?
9: Certainly not, Mr. Holmes.
8: Did you post the letter yourself?
7: His Grace is not in the habit of posting letters himself. This letter was laid with the others on the study table. I myself put them in the post bag.
9: For my part, Mr. Holmes, I have advised the police to turn their attention to the South France.
8: Why, do you think the Duchess may have...
9: Oh, I do not believe the Duchess would encourage so monstrous an action. The lad has wrong-headed opinions, and it's possible that he may have fled to her, aided and abetted by this German. Yes, well, I think, Dr. Huxtable, I'll return to the hall.
1: Of course, Your Grace. Mr. Holmes, Dr. Watson, I will ring for Hopkins to show you to your room.
8: And that would be most kind. An early night, I think, Dr. Huxtable. We have an energetic day before us.
4: Now, Watson, let us apply a little method to the problem. We know
10: from the evidence of the local policeman and that of the landlady of the Red Lion, that the fugitives did not take the high road. I think our best bet would be Gill Moor. Now, take a look at the map, Watson. The moor extends northward for 10 miles behind the school. There's Holderness Hall, you see?
1: Uh-huh.
10: On the far side, I'm convinced that is the way they took.

0: surpasses belief, Watson. I'm certain that this is the direction they took. They couldn't have passed without leaving some trace, even after this damnable delay.
1: Cows seem to have left their tracks everywhere.
0: Yes. There's a morass down yonder. Let us try there.
1: Yes.
0: Now then, what have we here?
1: Holmes, we have it. The track of the bicycle.
0: No, Watson. A bicycle, certainly. But not the bicycle. I'm familiar with 42 different impressions left by tires. This, as you perceive, is a Dunlop, with a patch on the outer cover. Heidegger's tires were Palmer's, leaving longitudinal stripes. But they were made by a rider who was heading away from the school, so
1: how can you tell that?
0: There's a more deeply sunk impression made by the hind wheel upon which the weight rests.
1: Oh.
0: It may or may not be connected with our inquiry. Now let us head on to the morass. I'm convinced we shall find something there.

0: You see, Watson? Those lines in the mud.
1: Difficult to see. It's also trampled down by the carriage.
0: Ha! Those are the marks of a Palmer tire.
1: Ah,
0: here is Herr Heidegger, sure enough. My reasoning seems to have been pretty sound, eh, Watson?
1: Yes, I congratulate
0: you. Now, let us follow the trail. I fear it will not lead very far. Oh, keep clear of the track, Watson.
1: Oh.
0: Now, do you see the way he's forcing the pace? The impression of the front tire's as deep as the rear one. He's leaning forward on the handlebars. Yeah, by Jove, he's had a fall.
1: Oh, yeah. There's blood on the gorse blossom there, Holmes.
0: Yes, but he's remounted and gone on. The hooves of cattle everywhere. Surely he wasn't gored by a bull, huh? Let's push on. Ah, he's flagging. You see the way the tracks twist and turn.
1: Look there, Holmes. There's something metal in those bushes.
0: Bicycle.
1: Covered in blood.
0: I fear, is our unfortunate German master.
1: The skull's been beaten in. He must have been a very courageous man to have gone on after a blow like that.
0: Difficult to know what to do. We've lost so much time, we can't afford to waste another hour.
1: Holmes, there's a fellow cutting peat over there. He could take a note to the police for us.
0: Ah, capital, Watson. Call him over. I need time to ponder over this dreadful muddle. Well, Watson, what do you make of it?
1: It would seem that the unfortunate German master saw the flight of the boy from his window and went after him.
0: Mm. But why did he go for his bicycle? Why not just run after him?
1: The other bicycle.
0: No, there was no trace of it at the scene of the tragedy. And the German master was killed with a blow that no boy could have delivered. And yet there were no human footprints.
1: No, this is impossible.
0: Admirable, Watson. Most illuminating remark. It is impossible, as I stated. Therefore, I must, in some respect, have stated it wrong then. There were no human footprints, only those of cattle.
1: Yes, they were everywhere, at the morass, on the path, and where poor Heidegger met his death.
0: Exactly. Well now, Watson, how many cows have you seen on the moor today?
1: I've never seen any.
0: And what of the tracks themselves? Picture them in your mind's eye. Oh, what a blind beetle I've been. Cows that can walk and canter and gallop. Now, who could have thought up such a blind as that? There's the inn below us. Let us have a quiet look round the stables.
1: The Fighting Cock. Squalid enough looking place. Seems quiet. Has its own smithy as well as stables. Let us just slip inside.
2: Come along, boy.
1: Careful.
2: Old shoes, but newly shod.
1: What's that?
2: Old shoes, but shod.

0: new name. Look, this case deserves to be a classic.
1: Damn spies! What are you doing here?
0: Just having a look at your horses, Mr. Reuben Hayes.
1: Who are you? How have you got my name off the bat?
0: Oh, come, man, it's painted over the door of your inn. Now then, do you have such a thing as a carriage in your stables?
1: No, I have not.
0: I'd give you a sovereign for the use of a bicycle.
1: I don't have a bicycle either. Where do you want to go?
0: To Holderness Hall.
1: Oh, friends of the Duke, I suppose.
0: Yeah, as a matter of fact, he'll be glad to see us, anyhow.
1: Why is that, then?
0: Because we bring news of his son.
1: What? You're on his track?
0: He's been heard of in Liverpool.
1: Liverpool?
0: Yes. They expect to get him every hour.
1: Oh, the Duke's coachman once, you know. Sacked me on the word of a lying corn chandler. Well, I'm glad to hear the young lord was heard of in Liverpool. You've no need of a bicycle and a carriage to get to the hall. You can manage it on foot. It's not more than 2 miles to the gates. You follow the road to the left.
2: We were warm, as the children say, at that inn. I seem to grow colder every step I take away from it. No, I can't possibly leave it. I am convinced that this Reuben Hayes knows all about it. More self-evident villain I never saw.
3: I think we might take another look at the fighting cock, but in a less obtrusive way. Let's turn off the road, Watson, and make our way back over the moor.
2: Look, someone's in a hurry.
1: Hmm?
2: He's riding as if his life depended on it. Get down, Watson! It's Wilder, the Duke's secretary.
3: He looks scared out of his wits. He's making for the fighting cock. Let's follow. It's getting dark. We'll not be seen.

0: convict afoot.
1: He's in a great hurry. It looks like a flight. Single man in a dog cart, as far as I can see. But not James Wilder. He's waiting at the door.
0: Someone else is coming.
1: They're going in. Why, there's a light on the first floor. Seems to be a curious class of custom that's done at the Fighting Cock. Come, Watson. We must really take a risk and try to investigate this a little more closely.
2: Wilder's bicycle. Patched, unlocked tire, huh? I must have a peek through that window, Watson. I think I might just make it on your back. If you can bear my weight for a moment.
1: Come along, my friend. Our day's work has been quite long enough, and it's a good walk back. I shall call in at Mackleton Station to send a few telegrams, have as good a meal as the Priory School can provide, and tomorrow we shall pay a little visit to Holderness Hall.
3: No, Mr. Holmes, it's impossible. His Grace is far from well.
4: I must see the Duke, Mr. Wilder.
3: But he is in his room.
4: Then I must go to his room.
3: I believe he is in his bed.
4: I will see him there.
3: Very well, Mr. Holmes. I will tell him you are here.
5: Well, Mr. Holmes?
4: I think, Your Grace, that I could speak more freely in Mr. Wilder's absence.
3: If Your Grace wishes.
5: Yes, yes, yes, you'd better go. Now, Mr. Holmes, what have you to say?
4: If I am correctly informed, you're offering a reward in this case.
5: That is so, Mr. Holmes.
4: It amounts to £5,000 to anyone who will tell you where your son is.
5: Exactly, Mr. Holmes.
4: And another £1,000 to the man who will name the personal persons who keep him in custody.
5: Yes, yes, yes. If you do your work well, Mr. Holmes, you'll have no reason to complain of niggardly treatment.
4: My agents are the Capital and Counties Bank in Oxford Street, if you would be so good as to make out a cheque for £6,000.
5: Is this a joke, Mr. Holmes? It is hardly a subject for pleasantry.
4: I was never more earnest in my life. I know where your son is, and I know some, at least, of those who are holding him.
5: And who do you accuse?
4: I accuse you. And now, Your Grace, I'll trouble you for that check.
5: How much do you know?
4: I saw you together last night at the Fighting Cock.
5: Does anyone beside your friend know?
4: I have spoken to no one.
6: All right, Your Grace.
5: You are both, of course, men of discretion.
4: I hardly understand, Your Grace.
5: There is no reason why this affair should go any farther. I think that £12,000 is the sum I owe you.
4: What? A man has been murdered.
5: A murderer has escaped, Mr. Holmes.
4: Your Grace can hardly have heard of any small reputation that I possess. Thank you. Mr. Reuben Hayes was arrested at Chesterfield on my information last night.
5: You seem to have powers that are hardly human. But James was not responsible, Mr. Holmes. He employed that brute Hayes. But the moment he heard of the murder, he made a complete confession to me. He was horrified. You must save him, Mr. Holmes. You must.
4: I take it that your words apply to Mr. James Wilder, your secretary.
5: My son, Mr. Holmes.
4: Wilder? Good Lord. I confess that this is entirely new to me, Your Grace. I will do what I can, but it must be on the basis of absolute frankness between us.
5: When I was a young man, Mr. Holmes, I loved with such a love as comes only once in a lifetime. I offered the lady marriage, but she refused, on the grounds that such a marriage would ruin my career. She died and left this one child, whom, for her sake, I have cherished and cared for.
4: But never acknowledged.
5: James surprised my secret, and has presumed ever since upon the claim he has upon me. His presence has something to do with the unhappy outcome of my marriage. Above all, he hated my young and legitimate heir, which is why I sent Lord Saltire to Dr. Huxtable's school.
4: I see.
5: James availed himself of the services of this fellow Hayes in his plan to kidnap Arthur. He inserted a note into a letter I'd written, asking the boy to meet him in the wood behind the school. He bicycled over that evening and told Arthur that his mother longed to see him, and that if Arthur were to come to the wood at midnight, he would find a man with horses who would take him onto the moor where his mother was awaiting him. Arthur came to the appointment where he was met by Hayes.
4: And the German master followed them and was beaten to death by Hayes.
5: James had hoped to force me to break the entail. He would restore Arthur only if I would make it possible for the estate to be left to him by will. When he heard of the murder, he begged me to keep silence for 3 days to give his wretched accomplice a chance to escape. I yielded, as I have always yielded.
4: And left your son in that stinking den for 3 days.
1: To humor your guilty elder son, you have exposed your younger son to unnecessary danger. You have condoned a felony and aided the escape of a murderer.
4: I will help you, but on one condition only. That you carry out, without question, whatever I tell you.
5: I await your command, Mr. Holmes.
4: You must send immediately to the Fighting Cock and bring Lord Saltire home.
5: I will do so instantly.
1: And Mr. James Wilder must leave your household.
5: It is already settled that he shall leave me forever and go to seek his fortune in Australia.
4: In that case, Your Grace, I would suggest that you make such amends as you can to your Duchess, that you try to resume those relations which were so unhappily disturbed by Mr. Wilder's presence.
5: That also I have arranged. I wrote to the Duchess this morning.
4: As to Hayes, I say nothing. The gallows awaits him, and I would do nothing to save him from it. I have no doubt that Your Grace could make him understand that it is in his interest to keep silent.
5: I will do what I can.
4: There is one other point on which I desire some light. This fellow Hayes had shod his horses with shoes which counterfeited the tracks of cows. Now, was it from Mr. Wilder that he learned so extraordinary a device?
5: Ah, I can indeed shed some light on the matter, Mr. Holmes. Would you be so good as to follow me? This room, as you can see, has been fitted up as a sort of ancestral museum. And in this case, you will find the answer to your question. This inscription was written by James himself.
0: These shoes were dug up in the moat of Holderness Hall. They are for the use of horses, but they are shaped below with a cloven foot of iron so as to throw pursuers off the track. They are supposed to have belonged to some of the marauding barons of Holderness in the Middle Ages.
6: And there is still a thin film of mud along the side of the shoe. Thank you, Your Grace. It is the second most interesting object that I've seen in the north.
5: And the first?
0: Oh, your check.
6: I'm a poor man.

0: That was Barry Foster as Sherlock Holmes and David Buck as Dr. Watson in The Priory School by Sir Arthur Conan Doyle. Dramatized for radio by Michael Bakeworth. The Duke of Holderness was played by William Fox. James Wilder by Peter O'Dwyer. Dr. Huxtable, Alan Dudley. And Reuben Hayes by Ralph Lawton. The play was directed in our Birmingham studios by Peter Novis.
1: I came across Mr. Kipling in the meadow by the church. If I painted that spire once, he said, I painted it a dozen times. He offered me an apple pie. An artist needs inspiration, he explained. Golden shortcrust pastry, delicious apple filling, and just the right amount of sugar sprinkled on top. But then, when it comes to the little details, Mr. Kipling does have an exceedingly good eye.
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4: Are you willing to undertake a dangerous mission behind the enemy lines, knowing you may never return alive?
5: What you have just heard is the question asked during the war to agents of the OSS, ordinary citizens, who to this question answered, yes.
4: This is Cloak and Dagger.

0: black warfare. Espionage, international intrigue. These are the weapons of the OSS. Today's story, The Trojan Horse, is suggested by actual incidents recorded in the Washington files of the Office of Strategic Services. A story that can now be told.
1: August 1942. Report to OSS headquarters in Casablanca from Agent Henri Fontaine in France. Contact with girl Gabrielle Monet was made in the Bluebeard Cafe in Paris. I went there alone on the evening of the 15th. I sent her a note with a waiter asking her to come to my table when she'd finished her song. Then I sat and waited. German officers were spread about the room as they were spread about all of occupied France. I wonder.

0: You send me this note, huh?
1: Oui, mademoiselle. Will you join me?
0: Why not? I drink with anyone these days.
1: Yes. What will you have, eh?
0: What have you? Let me taste from your glass.
1: It is very bad wine.
0: Huh? You are right. Oh, the only time a girl may get good wine nowadays is when she drinks with the Bosch. Never mind. I'm not thirsty.
1: I enjoyed your song.
0: Is that what you wanted to tell me?
1: I think you are wasting your time here in Paris.
0: Paris is wasting our time on Paris these days.
1: I can offer you a better position in Casablanca.
0: What did you say? Who are you?
1: My name is Henri Fontaine. I, too, have a good position with the American OSS in North Africa.
0: What are you saying?
1: Before the Germans came to France, I was a poor poet. They did me a service. Now I'm a rich spy.
0: You sit here in a room full of Germans and tell me this? What makes you think I will believe you? What makes you think I won't turn you over to the Germans if I do, huh?
1: Mademoiselle, I am not such a brave man. Neither am I a fool. We have kept you under observation for months. We know you better than you know yourself. Is there anything you'd like to know about yourself?
0: What do you want of me?
1: On our side, we have only the very best. Forgerers, counterfeiters, cutthroats, and spies. Will you join us?
0: Just tell me what you want me to do.
1: Agent Henri Fontaine in France to Agent Steve Lytell in Casablanca. Arrangements have been made to transport the girl Gabrielle Monet to the south of France and then to Casablanca. Awaiting further instructions. Over.

0: Bonjour.
1: The roses will bloom early this year, I think.
0: Oui. But not too early, I hope.
1: Good. Good. I've been waiting for me. It is dark. I can't see you well. Is the girl with you?
0: She is here. Gabby says something so our friend will know you are here.
2: I am tired.
1: Did you have difficulty reaching Marseille from Paris?
0: Not too much. With swarms of displaced persons all over France to mingle with, and a slight bit of help along the way from the underground, it was not too bad.
1: Good, good. Now follow me. I will take you to the fishing school.
2: But
0: I know you're tired. Cheer up, Gabby. You'll have a nice long trip by water to rest up.
2: Oh?
0: And then another nice long trip by auto to Casablanca.
2: Oh, I like automobiles. In the old days, I liked nothing better than a pleasant ride.
0: But Gabby did not like the automobile trip to Casablanca. It was probably nothing like the old days. I drove up front alone while she was fitted in the trunk of the car behind gasoline drums. There were gunny sacks and a Moroccan rug thrown over her. Across everything, a heavy canvas cover lashed down with just enough air left for her to breathe. We drove that way over rough roads for several hours. When it got dark, I pulled over to a side lane and let her out. Gabby, come out, come out.
2: Oh, my back. It is broken.
0: Oh. I will gladly massage it for you.
2: You are too kind.
0: Not at all.
2: No, thank you.
0: Pity.
2: Why did we stop?
0: To give you a chance to stretch your legs. And a cigarette, if you want one.
2: Oh, I would die for one. Give.
0: I have one lit here.
2: Oh, mille merci.
0: You see? I try to be gentle. I try to make up for the inconvenience I am causing you.
2: Ça c'est drôle.
0: I remember what another poet once said. A German, by the way, but not a Nazi. His name was Goethe.
2: What did he say?
0: He said, be gentle with women. Remember, they were made from a broken rib.
2: I am not amused.
0: I'm sorry.
2: You are always smiling. Do you enjoy the war, huh?
0: I am a poet. There is poetic excitement in being behind the lines, working underground. I enjoy being a spy.
2: Well, I am no matter how.
0: You will do.
2: You still have told me nothing. Why did they send for me?
0: You remember a German named Paul Vogel?
2: Paul? What do you know of him? Tell me.
0: Not now. The time is late.
2: But I must
0: throw away your cigarette.
2: Why did you mention
0: I said later. We have a long journey ahead. If we pass the border post, I will tell you. If we do not, the words and minutes would only be

0: Angela!
1: I thought I would never reach the border. It's been a long trip.
0: Where are you headed?
1: Casablanca.
0: Do you have anything to declare?
1: No, nothing.
0: Let me see your passport.
1: Here you are. All of a sudden, I spotted a small black dog sniffing and whining at the trunk of the car where Gabrielle was hidden. The customs officer had not noticed him, and I knew I had to find somewhere to keep him from noticing.
2: One becomes stiff after so long a ride.
1: While he looked over my passport, I went to the rear of the car, picked up the dog by the scruff of the neck, and started to pet him.
0: Your passport seems to be in order, but what's the matter with Jeff?
1: Nothing. Perhaps he does not like to be picked up.
0: No. If he did, he wouldn't try to bite you. Better put him down.
1: I knew if I put Jeff down, he'd go back to sniffing around that trunk. I felt like strangling that cute little black puppy.
0: Well, put him down.
1: I have taken a fancy to him. How do you feel about selling him to me, eh?
0: Huh? Well, I... You are serious, monsieur?
1: Oui, I like him. Come, how much, eh?
0: Oh, take him. There are two more like him around somewhere.
1: Thank you. He will liven up the journey.
0: Wait. Huh? Before you go.
1: Yes?
0: What is in your trunk?
1: Huh?
0: I said, what is in your trunk?
1: Let me put the dog in the car, and then I will show you. The trunk. I will show you. You see? Gasoline drums.
0: Yes, I see. Very well. Close the trunk.
1: I may go?
0: Of course.
1: Thank you again for Geoff.
3: August 27th, 1942. Report to OSS headquarters in Washington from Agent Steve Lytell in Casablanca. Fontaine and the girl arrived. I knew as soon as she walked in that Paul Vogel could not have forgotten her. I only hoped her memories of him weren't too strong. Now, as you know, Miss Monet, this is an international zone. We are, in effect, neutrals. In Casablanca, we pass each other in the streets. Germans, Americans, Vichy, and Free French. You can imagine what a hotbed of international intrigue we have here.
4: Oh, I know nothing of that kind of intrigue.
1: Then perhaps we can broaden your horizon.
3: Hold it, Henri. Now listen to me, Yabby. The head of the German Armistice Commission in Casablanca is a man named Paul Vogel. Does that name mean anything to you?
4: We knew each other once, before the war.
3: Knew each other?
4: He was an attaché to the German consulate in Paris.
3: You almost married him once, isn't that so?
4: That is my business.
3: I'm afraid we've made it our business. Now, Gabby, we've kept close watch on you these past months, and we're sure that you're no Nazi or Vichy sympathizer.
4: Oh, I hate them all for what they are doing to France.
3: But Vogel, what are your feelings toward him?
4: Well, I haven't seen him in years.
3: That's not answering my question.
4: If he is a Nazi, I have no feelings toward him.
3: All right, then. Now, the open secret here in North Africa is the planned American invasion. The closed secret is where and when. Now, that's what Paul Vogel wants to find out for German headquarters.
4: Well, I still don't understand what
1: You're to tell him, chérie.
4: What?
3: Henri's right. You're to take up this friendship with him once more. Oh. Give him all the information he wants. You'll get it direct from us.
4: What?
3: Now, rest assured it'll be the wrong information. You understand now?
4: I'm beginning to.
3: Good. We have a job for you at the Three Lanterns Cafe. Now, starting tomorrow...

0: And Henri Fontaine and I were at the Three Lanterns Cafe the next night when Gabrielle opened there. The cafe was packed, but even the crowd around the bar, officers with ribbon chests, waterfront riffraff, and black marketeers, all of them were quiet when she sang. She was wearing a red dress. In the spotlight, her face looked smaller and whiter, and her hair looked blacker. There wasn't a man in the room who could take his eyes off her. I wondered how soon it would be before Paul Vogel came in and saw her, too.
1: A girl like that could make you forget the war, eh, Steve?
0: I've got a wife back in Syracuse.
1: Can she wear red like that?
0: My wife can be trusted. And this girl? She and Vogel were pretty close in the old days.
1: I know my own kind. She can be trusted.
0: Well, I hope you're right. The success of the whole American invasion may hinge on it.
1: A lot depends on how hard Vogel falls for that little bait up there on the bandstand. Steve, Vogel, he's just come in.
0: That's all I wanted to see. Come on, let's get out of here.
1: Hey, excuse us, sir. Pardon.
2: This table is free, waiter. It will do.
3: Oui, Vogel. You wish to see the wine list?
2: That girl. How long has she been here?
3: The singer, you mean? She started only tonight.
2: Tell her to come to this table when she's finished. You understand?
3: Oui, I understand.
2: No, you don't. You only think you do. Go tell her what I said and bring a bottle of your best wine.

0: And I had no idea it was you, Paul, when the waiter came to me. How like you to walk back into my life so quietly after making so violent an exit.
1: The world is small after all, Gabby.
0: I'm amazed to find you in Casablanca.
1: I can say the same of you. What are you doing here?
0: I arrived here a few days ago, but I've been in North Africa for months. Tangier, Oran, Tunis, singing.
1: How were you able to leave France after the occupation?
0: You should know how well I always got along with Germans.
1: You don't seem angry with me any longer, Liefchen. After that last time, 6 years ago.
0: Life is too short to be angry for too long at anyone. Besides, I was a fool to have been jealous of that silly blonde with the bad legs. I've even forgotten her name.
1: Suzanne.
0: Uh-huh. I see you have not forgotten.
1: Oh, it's a wine. Gabby, how good it is to be with you again.
0: How good it is to be with you, Paul.
1: For you? For me. Now, we will drink to what is to be, Liebchen.

0: You could have no better guide through Casablanca than I, Gubby. Come, what else would you like me to buy you from the marketplace? A scarf, perhaps? A gold scarf to put around your hair, yeah.
1: Have you taken many girls to the marketplace,
0: huh? Oh, will you be forever jealous of me, Liebling? What is it, the French in you?
1: It is the woman in me. I imagine you are in great demand by the women here. The chief of the German Armistice Commission.
0: How did you know that?
1: I know more than you think.
0: Oh?
1: Would it interest you to know the name of one of the most important American agents in North Africa?
0: Who?
1: Steve Lightell.
0: What do you know of him?
1: I know him. And he knows the details of the planned American invasion.
0: Come. I will buy you a gold scarf.
1: Well, have you nothing to say of what I just told you?
0: I knew that already. I, too, have agents. However, thank you for telling me. I can promise you more than a gold scarf if you find out additional information for me. Is this possible?
1: It might be. Very possible.
2: Agent Lightell in Casablanca to OSS in Washington. The girl, Gabrielle Monet, has been in the paid employ of the German government here for several weeks, according to our plan, and we'll transmit to them the Dakar cover project.
1: September 1942. Report to OSS headquarters from Agent Monet. I had a feeling that things were going too smoothly. I seemed to be holding my breath, waiting for something to go wrong. And on the night of the 29th, it did. Paul Vogel was in my room above the cafe. We were listening to my record of our favorite song. You'll have to go soon. It is late.
0: Forget the time. Who would think it would come to this again, Gabby? After that day in Paris, when we quarreled so.
1: I remember that day. We showed poor judgment to argue out of doors. It was raining. I got a terrible cold in the nose.
0: Oh, poor Gabby. Let me kiss that poor nose.
1: You really must go. But before you do, I have a paper for you in my purse. Dates when high officials will be in Casablanca.
0: Stay
1: I'll get
0: a moment.
1: It for you.
0: I want to talk to you.
1: You're hurting my arm. Let
0: Germany
1: me go,
0: is
1: Paul.
0: Paying you well for this information
1: know,
0: you are
1: Paul,
0: giving us.
1: Please.
0: Some of it is useful information, but none of it is as important as I would like.
1: I will try to do better.
0: You had better do better. You know what would happen, Gabby, if I found out you were crossing me.
1: I would not cross you.
0: It is nothing for me to twist your arm like this. Such a small arm. Think what I could do if I really tried to hurt you.
1: You hurt me now because you don't trust me. What do you want?
0: You claim to know this American like
1: I
0: that.
1: I do.
0: You claim you get your information from
1: I
0: him.
1: Do.
0: Is that all he gives you? What about his love? Does he give you that too?
1: Paul... The shoe is on the other foot. Now it is you who are jealous. Oh, how foolish. Think, would I lie to you?
0: Gabby. Oh, Gabby. If you ever lie to me, I would rather see you dead at my feet than standing, looking at me, and lying. You hear what I say?
1: Yes. Yes, I hear.

0: No, no more wine. I must keep my head clear to think of what you have just told me.
1: Now, are you satisfied that I'm earning my money?
0: Mm-hmm. Dhaka. So the Americans will land in a few weeks at Dhaka. Very likely, very likely. Dhaka is strategically important.
1: It will be more important if the German fleet is there to stop the invasion.
0: Ah, yeah. That bungled attempt at a landing under de Gaulle's leadership failed, so the Americans probably figure we would not dream that they would try it again in the same place.
1: One American, Steve Lytell, does not dream you know all this. Mm. Are you going to tell German headquarters?
0: But of course. This is something they will want to know.

0: He believes it, Steve. Every word of it.
1: Good.
0: The German fleet is being sent to stop the invasion at Dakar.
1: Good, Gabby. Good work.
2: Steve, radio report. Just in from Gibraltar.
1: What is it?
2: No. Let me tell it, Joff. General Clark will rendezvous on October 21st at Point Agreed near Alger.
1: You know what that means? Final preparations for the Iran invasion. Nothing must go wrong now. Nothing.
0: November 4, 1942. Something very wrong happened. Paul came to my room just before I was ready to go downstairs to the cafe. Paul!
3: Gabby, your friend, like Al, has been playing you for a fool. Do you hear what I say?
0: I don't understand.
3: The invasion is not the car. I just learned myself it's to be Oran. Oran! And the German fleet, on my suggestion, is waiting in Dakar for nothing.
0: Paul.
3: And will continue to wait
0: Paul,
3: for nothing.
0: Paul, it can't be.
3: You know
0: be.
3: What this will mean to me? Do you realize what the high command will do to me for
0: please,
3: this?
0: Please, please, Paul.
3: I'm ruined.
0: Perhaps your latest information was wrong about Oran.
3: No. It all ties in. They, the Americans, wanted me to believe.
1: Gabby, what have you to do with this?
0: Now what are you saying? I'm getting tired of your suspicions. One day you trust me, the next day you don't.
3: Your friends? What kind of friends?
0: Instead of questions, ask yourself this. Would I betray you, Paul? Not Germany, but you. Think. Look at me. Look at your Gabby and Arthur.
1: No, of course not. Not you. You wouldn't dare. There may still be time to stop the Americans at Oran. I must get back to headquarters and let them know by radio. I should have done that right away instead of coming here.
0: Oh, have a drink first.
1: No. Later. I'll be back.
0: It will not be easy for you to tell the high command this. A drink will fortify you.
1: Perhaps you're right. One drink, then.
0: Paul sat on the edge of the couch, his head in his hands. I remember thinking how very blonde was his hair, how large his eyes.
4: Oh, darling, this is the time.
0: It was not difficult for me to drop half the L tablet from my purse into his glass as I poured the liquor
1: darling,
0: over
1: please
0: it.
1: Hurry, oh.
0: Here you are.
1: Thank you, Shane.
0: Poor Paul. Pauvre petit. You look so tired. Drink.
1: Where are you going?
0: To put on the record you like. We've played it so often lately, Paul, that one of these days it will just rise up in protest. You're tired?
1: No. No, why should I be tired? I must go now. I've had my drink.
0: Hear my record through, then you will go.
1: No. No, now. I must go now. You're so good to me, Gabby. You love me. You love me very much.
0: His head had fallen on his arms and rested on the table. The tablet had begun to work as I knew it would. I got the automatic pistol that had been given to me by the Americans and shot him twice through his very blonde head. Report from Agent Gabriel Monet. Mon amour. Fini. Mon
1: amour. Well, it ought to come any minute now, news of the invasion. I've had word that Eisenhower and Clark were in Gibraltar on November the 8th. I'll let you both know as soon as something comes through on the radio.
5: Are you all right, Debbie?
0: Me, don't concern yourself.
5: You did what you had to do. It took courage.
0: Well, if I had thought about it longer, perhaps I would not have had the courage. You cannot know.
5: I think I do.
0: He meant a great deal to me. A long time ago. I killed him.
5: Listen to me. I told you something once that the poet Goethe said. He also said this. Give up what perished long ago, and let us love what's living. Do you hear, Gabby? Do you hear?

0: Yankee, Franklin, Midway, Lincoln, Robert, Harry.
1: That's the code name. Robert's arrived. The invasion's begun. Do you hear?
2: Did you hear, Gabby? Did you?
3: Yes. Yes, I heard.

0: again, the report of an OSS agent is closed with the words...
1: Mission accomplished.
0: A further adventure in black warfare is next week.
1: Cloak and Dagger.

0: Heard in today's story were Jane White, Barry Kruger, Leon Janney, Joseph Julian, Carl Weber, Raymond Edward Johnson, Guy Sorrell, and Bernie Gould. Script was by Winifred Wolfe. Music under the direction of John Gart. Today's true OSS adventure was based on the book Cloak and Dagger by Corey Ford and Alistair McBain. This has been a Lewis G. Cowan production under the supervision and direction of Sherman Marks. Stay tuned for the second big mystery, High Adventure, on NBC.
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2: Fine, done.

0: coming in.
1: Well, come on in, blast you. I can't stop you now. You broke my arm, that's what.
2: Foreman Williams, you're under arrest. Charged with forgery, resisting officers of the law, and murder.
1: Oh, murder, is it? Who did I murder, huh? You got a corpus delicti?
2: You'll find out in due time. All right, get off that floor now and come along.
1: I demand proper medical attention. You can't prove no murder, you can't. Because you ain't got any corpus delicti. No body of the crime.
3: Of good citizenship and law enforcement, we present Crime Does Not Pay, based on the famous Metro-Goldwyn-Mayer series of short subjects. In just a moment, you will hear A Crime, featuring Parker Fennelly. There's little doubt that one of the major motives, if not the major motive, back of crime is greed. For instance, Norman Williams was a fairly prosperous farmer in a western state at the turn of the century. But Williams, deep in his heart, wanted far more than he had and didn't particularly care how he obtained it. His neighbors and the good people of the town nearby thought of Williams as another ordinary, decent citizen. That's how it happened that Ted Curtis, the owner and proprietor of Curtis Livery Stable, barely gave the matter a second thought the stormy night when Norman Williams turned up at the door of his establishment.
4: Off your horses, I'm coming.
1: Well, get a move on. Men could drown out here.
4: All right, what's on your mind? Norman Williams, what you doing out on a night like this?
1: No time for talk, Curtis. My horse took it into his fool head to bolt on account of the thunder. Will you rent me a rig?
4: You ought to be putting up at the hotel.
1: Will you lend me a rig? I'm getting home tonight, storm or no storm.
4: Oh, all right, take it easy. No cause for temper. Come on inside, you can have the buckboard. That's good enough for a night like this. Yeah. And give me a hand while I harness up for you. It'll be $5, payable now.
1: I'll give you two.
4: You want to get home tonight? I'm risking the horse and the buckboard. Five.
1: Two and a half.
4: Settle for three.
1: Here's your $3.
4: Yeah.
1: Now let me get out of here.
4: Still don't see why you had to have a rig. Take it easy now. Take it easy. Road's probably pretty bad out your way.
1: I'm driving here. Get up. Nosy Parker, that one. Oh, there, hold up. All right, ladies, climb aboard and here we go.
5: Thank you so much, Mr. Williams.
1: Why, think nothing of it, ladies.
5: You've gone to a deal of trouble for us. Wasn't necessary, really.
4: Williams, you didn't say you had somebody out there with you?
1: All set, ladies. Get up. Get on.
5: Who is that, Mr. Williams?
1: Oh, just the livery stable fella. He's a busybody. Wants to know everything.
5: I must say, Mr. Williams, you've been through a deal of trouble for two folks you never saw before they came off the train tonight.
1: Well, you're going to be my neighbors, ain't you? The least I can do is fetch you to your house night like this.
5: We could have stayed at the hotel.
1: Oh, that old flea bag. Tom Palmer, he owns that. Spends more time being county clerk. And the hotel shows it, too.
5: Is it far to our place, Mr. Williams?
1: Why, just up the road a piece. About a mile past my...
6: Easy, boy.
1: Whoa.
5: I wish Sandy was here.
1: Yeah, who's he?
5: My brother.
1: But, like you said, your father left you the homestead, huh?
5: That's right, Mr. Williams. Did you say something, Mr. Williams?
1: No, I was just thinking... Ain't much of a son and a brother to let his ma and his sister travel way out west all by themselves.
5: Oh, Stanley's a good boy. We couldn't afford but two tickets and still have enough left for incidentals.
6: Oh, there. City boy, city. Oh.
5: Will we make it, Bob? place, Mr. Williams. It's considerable out of your way, too. You're mighty nice to take such trouble.
1: Why, matter of fact, ladies, if you wouldn't mind my hospitality, I'd be glad to put you up at my place tonight and take you over to yours in the morning.
5: Oh, that'd be just more trouble. Or, yes, Ma. Well, Alma's probably right, Mr. Williams. We'll be happy to accept your offer.

0: I must say, Mr. Williams, you make a mighty good cup of coffee.
1: Thank you, ma'am.
2: You've got a nice place here, Mr. Williams.
1: Well, all you've seen of it, Miss Johnson, is the kitchen. And with burlap bags all over the floor on account of the wet.
0: Shows your neat, Mr. Williams.
1: Well, I scratched what I've got out of the dirt. You know, this is rough country out here. Soil's none too good either.
2: We heard it was very fertile.
1: Yeah, and you heard wrong. It's a back-breaking job getting a living here. Nothing for a couple of women. Now, unless you sell the place.
0: But if the land's bad, who'll buy?
1: I would, seeing as how you're my neighbors and all.
0: What kind of a price, Mr. Williams?
1: Oh, I couldn't give you much. 50 cents an acre, maybe?
0: It's not much. Hardly pay our fare back home.
2: Aren't you in an awful hurry to buy our place, Mr. Williams?
1: Just a friendly offer, Miss Johnson.
0: Maybe we should consider it, Alma.
2: It's my land and I'm not selling. Not until I see it, anyhow.
1: Well, nobody else will buy. And if you wait, my offer goes down to 2 bits an acre.
2: You're trying to force a sale, Mr. Williams. All this hospitality is nothing but a come-on.
1: I'm telling you to sell. You understand?
0: Alma, please.
2: And I won't sell.
1: Yeah.
2: What are you writing?
1: Writing a bill of sale. That's good as a deed any time. From you to me for your homestead.
2: I told you, Mr. Williams, I'm not selling my land.
1: And I say you are. Now, sign your name right there.
2: Oh, don't be frightened, Mother. This nasty old man doesn't scare me.
1: I ain't worried about you, young lady. I can take care of you, all right. But you might be worried about your mother.
2: She wouldn't dare touch us.
1: No. Who's to stop me? How do you like this?
2: Oh, you killed her.
1: Oh, no, not yet. Not yet. I just knocked her out like I would a goat before I cut its throat.
2: No. No, that knife.
1: Will you sell that land?
2: No. No, you can't make me sell it. And don't you touch my mother. It's not the land. There's something on it.
1: Sure, but not on it. Under it. Oil. And I'm the only one that knows.
2: What are you doing with my mother? Let go of her hair. Stop it.
1: I'm just putting her over on the burlap. I wouldn't want to mess up my kitchen. Now, are you selling?
2: You wouldn't dare kill my mother.
1: What do I care? Nobody knows who you are or where you come from. Your brother, he ain't got the money to get here. And I can forge your name to the dossier just as easy as not. Now sign it. Sign it.
2: I can't. Don't make me. Don't force me to. It's all we've got. Please. Oh, stop it. My mother alone.
1: Just you watch.

0: again? Are they in trouble? 4 years. Long time. Long time. Get a shovel. Get a shovel.
1: Wake up. Come on, wake up.
2: What's that? Get a shovel. Get a shovel.
1: You are a sound sleeper, son. Oh, you.
2: Are we almost there, conductor?
1: I never saw anybody sleep like you do in these hard seats. Hey, what's all this about a shovel?
2: Well, I don't know. Must have been dreaming. Goes kind of like the wheels, doesn't it? Get a shovel. Get a shovel. Honey, how much more time, son?
1: 3-4 minutes, we'll be in. Better get your bag out the platform. It's just a flag stop, you know, and he's blown for the crossing now. Come along, son. Beats me why anybody wants to come to this tank town in the first place.

0: I bought their train tickets myself.
1: What land?
0: I believe it was called the Swenson Homestead.
1: Norman Williams has that land. Filed a deed on it 4 years ago.
0: 4 years ago?
1: Yeah, there was oil on it. Cleaned it out after a while, but Williams turned himself a nice penny while it lasted.
0: 4 years ago? Mr. Curtis, you're sure there never were any women named Johnson out here?
1: Huh?
0: My mother was a small woman. Gray hair, blue eyes. But my sister was tall and very strong.
1: Hey. Now, wait a minute.
0: Then you did know them?
1: Yeah, not so fast, son, but I do recollect one night I had a bad storm. Seems like more than 4 years ago, though.
0: Go on, Mr. Curtis, go on.
1: Well, Norm Williams got me out of bed, said his horse bolted. I had my buckboard. I remember he must have wanted it bad. He paid $3. Old job went more. Weighs more than a dollar and a half. He drove out in a hurry. I remember now. I saw him the light of Aladdin and the lightning, and he picked up two women who were waiting in the road for him.
0: Were their names Johnson?
1: Well, I don't know. I never saw him again. One was short, another was tall. I guess I remember, because I thought at the time it was kind of funny, him paying all that money and letting the women stand out there in the rain.
0: Mr. Curtis, would you rent me a rig and give me directions to the old Swenson homestead?
1: I'll drive you out there myself and charge you only $2.
2: It's a deal. And could we take along a shovel?
1: Sure. What for?
2: Just a hunch. Something I thought of on the train.

0: what you think you'll find, son. You sure do keep it that big. How far down do you think you are?
1: Maybe 4 feet. Hey, look at this.
0: There ain't nothing but an old burlap bag.
1: Yeah, I know. But look at it.
0: Looks like somebody's been butchering a cow.
1: So you think it's blood, too?
0: For sure. Beef blood.
1: Are these animal hairs, Mr. Curtis?
0: Well, sure must have been a gray-haired cow. With long hair, Mr. Johnson.
2: Hey, you! What are you doing on my land?
0: Wait,
1: don't tell him my name.
2: Curtis! What's this all about?
0: Now, you got no cause to be sawing on, Williams. Just this here young fella.
1: I've been demonstrating a new shovel to Mr. Curtis.
0: Yeah.
2: Yeah? Curtis has got plenty of his own land to dig on. You're lying.
1: I resent that, sir.
2: And I say get. You're trespassing here. Now get before I use my shotgun on you.
0: Now, you got no cause,
2: Williams. I don't know what you're after, Curtis. But ever since you've been made deputy sheriff, you're just too blame nosy.
0: Yeah.
2: Now, you get off my land, both of you.
0: Well, he's within his rights. Let's go.
3: Yes, of course.
2: Next time I find you here, I won't be firing over your head.
0: Hey, blame fool's going to get into trouble with that temper of his one of these days.
2: Yeah.
3: He's in trouble now, but he doesn't know it yet.
0: That's right. He's within his right. No warrant, so we were trespassing.
3: But I've got the burlap. Miss Curtis, you're driving me straight to your district attorney.
4: Safely under the seat of Henley Johnson and Ted Curtis drove to the county seat. The deputy sheriff brought them in to see the district attorney quickly. That gentleman listened to the story as Stanley told it and then stated flatly,
5: Curtis, if you weren't here to vouch for Johnson's story, I'd think he was crazy. Well, I've known Norman Williams all my life. He's a respected citizen and well off since he struck that pool of oil.
0: Yeah, it happened, sir, just like the young man said.
6: May I ask a question?
5: Go right ahead.
6: Do you remember any of the details of Williams getting title to the Swenson homestead?
5: Well, nothing much. He filed a bill of sale in place of deed, if I remember correctly.
6: Did anybody ever suspect there was oil hereabouts?
5: Oh, from time to time there's been a little. They had a well going over on the Myers place about 10 years ago, and another on the Koroskis.
6: How did they find those sources?
0: Well, I remember about Joe Meyer. He was sinking a well for water, and he got oil.
6: Any surface indication?
0: Well, sometimes a well or water hole will show an oily surface.
6: Could Williams have noticed that on the Swenson property?
5: He might have. Roamed it pretty freely up until the time he bought it.
0: Right after he got it, he was pretty busy, though. He had a big brush fire going there one day. About 4 years ago, too, that was.
6: Brush fire?
0: Now, don't go thinking about murder.

0: And,
1: I'm sorry. After all, they were my mother and sister, you know. Young fella, you seem pretty positive about all this.
0: Well, maybe there isn't any evidence. But if it's all right with you, I'd like to examine that bill of sale. After all, I suppose if she is dead, I'm my sister's heir.
2: Perfectly. 4 years back. Seemed a little irregular, but perfectly legal. Yeah, here it is. A letter, you see. Dear Mr. Williams, carrying out our agreement, this letter will advise all and sundry that the undersigned, for proper consideration, sells to you with all right and title the tract known as the Swenson Homestead, of which I am a sole owner of record. Very truly yours, Alma Johnson.
0: May I see that, Mr. Palmer?
2: Sure can. There's my stamp on it, registered. County Clerk, Herkimer County.
0: I see that. But, hold, gentlemen. As heaven is my witness, this is not my sister's handwriting.
3: What? You suggesting forgery, Mr. Johnson?
0: I know it. That land was all my mother and sister had in the world. They'd never sell it without consulting me first. And I know Alma's handwriting as I know my own.
4: I see. Would you tell that to a grand jury, Mr. Johnson?
0: I tell them a lot more. I tell them Williams murdered my mother and my sister.
4: Oh, easy, son. Easy now. You'd have a hard time proving that.
0: Why? There's blood and hair in that burlap bag.
4: We don't even know if it's human blood, much less your family's.
0: Then I say find out. Make tests. I know I won't rest until the man who killed Alma, my mother, is made to pay for his crime.
3: Me.
5: William, you in there? Sheriff and me, we'd like to talk to you.
3: I don't want no visitors today. Come back tomorrow.
6: Sorry, William. We're going to see you now.
5: Come on out, William.
6: Or we'll come in.
3: You don't come on my property, Ted British. I got a warrant.
6: We have a warrant.
3: Yeah. Let's see you serve it, Sheriff.
6: All right, William. You're under arrest.
3: Hey, come and arrest me. Will they? No lawmen will get in here. Oh.
6: All right, Williams, we're coming in.
3: Come on, Blackie. I can't stop you now. You broke my arm, that's what.
7: Norman Williams, you're under arrest. Charged with forgery, resisting officers of the law, and murder.
3: Oh, murder, is it? Who did I murder, huh? You got a corpus delicti?
7: You'll find out in due time.
8: All right, get off that floor now and come along.
3: I demand proper medical attention. You can't prove no murder, you can't. You ain't got any corpus delicti. No body of the crime.
7: Mr. Johnson, you're under oath. You're certain that your mother and sister came to this town to take possession of the property known as the Swenson Homestead?
0: I'm positive, sir. My father acquired the property years ago. He willed it to my sister. My mother and sister came here to live until such time as I could join them. I never saw them again.
7: Mr. Curtis, the night of that storm 4 years ago, did you see anyone besides Mr. Williams when you rented him the buckboard?
2: Well, I didn't know him, sir, but I did see two women by the light of my lantern and the flash of the lightning. One was short and elderly, and the other one...
7: Now then, Dr. Sims, are you an expert on blood analysis?
9: I am, sir.
7: You conducted on the blood on the burlap bag marked Exhibit A for the state?
9: I did.
7: And what did you find?
9: I found it to be human blood, beyond any doubt.
7: Did it take a large amount of blood to make that stain?
9: No one could lose that much blood.
7: Dr. Sims, please answer the next question carefully. We're attempting to set a precedent in this case, as the state has conceded that no actual corpus delicti has been found. Dr. Sims, about the gray hairs found on that burlap bag.
9: They are human hairs, sir.
7: Yes, and Doctor, did they come from the head of a living... Or a dead person?
9: The roots are still in the microscope. Hair from a corpse, sir, never has the roots attached.
7: Then, as an expert witness, Dr. Sims, what are your conclusions?
9: That there is evidence of a corpus delicti, even though none has been found. Someone was alive on the defendant's premises, and that someone was killed before he or she left.
7: Mr. Williams, answer me this. Did you know the people you are accused of murdering? And did you murder them?
3: I never saw them. I never killed no one. And nobody can prove that I did. But this county is going to pay through the nose for my broken arm.
7: It is our contention, precedent-setting though it is, that through the brilliant microscopic analysis of Dr. Hannah Sims, we have proven that someone was murdered and by this defendant. True, as my learned colleague has emphasized so often, there is no actual corpus delicti. But we have evidence that one did exist, which was later destroyed in a certain brush fire on the defendant's property, if in no other way. On this evidence, we ask that your very...
3: Mr. Foreman, has the jury reached a verdict?
10: We have, sir.
3: And what is your verdict?
10: We find the defendant guilty of murder in the first degree, and so say we all.
3: You can't do this. You can't. I'll appeal to every court in the state. There wasn't no corpus. No corpus. You can't convict without a corpus. You can't convict.

0: Crime does not pay.
1: Now, here in person is Parker Fennelly.
2: The case of Norman Williams, as you heard it, is one of the famous cases in legal history. As might have been expected, his conviction was appealed all the way to the highest court of his state, and there it was upheld. And it's interesting to note that this case was a prime legal point in the conviction of Bruno Richard Hauptmann for the murder of the Lindbergh baby. However, to me, it's even more interesting that the wheels of the law were set in motion in this case by a plain citizen, a young man very much like ourselves, who refused to believe that his mother and sister had merely disappeared. Once the law began to move, it never stopped. The truth had been proven in open court, demonstrating once again that crime does not pay.
1: Thank you, Parker Fennelly. 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The events, characters, and names used in the story you've just heard are fictitious. Any similarity is purely coincidental.

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0: Can you get me my car, Jim?
1: Oh, Blackie, back to Stone?
2: Sure.
1: Hey, Tom, get Boston Blackie's time.
0: And tell him to hurry, Jim.
1: You bet, Blackie. And on a double time.
0: And how much do I owe you?
1: Give me your parking check. I'll figure the time.
0: Oh, sure.
1: What you nervous about, Blackie?
0: In a hurry, that's all. Here's the check.
1: Thanks. Better stamp the time out before I can figure out what you owe me. There we are.
0: How much do I owe you?
1: In at 7:45 and out at 8:12. That'll be 50 cents. Hey, you keep the check.
0: All right, here you are. Oh, sorry. I didn't mean to drop it.
1: Hey, Blackie, you sure are nervous. What's the matter?
0: Nothing.
1: Hey, what's that on your sleeve?
0: My sleeve?
1: Yeah, that's the red stuff down there by the sleeve buttons.
0: Oh.
1: Blackie, that looks like blood. What is that?
0: That, Jim, is none of your business.
3: And now we return to Richard Calmer's Boston Blackie. Enemy to those who make him an enemy, friend to those who have no friends.
4: Just a minute, please.
0: Yes?
4: You're Boston Blackie, aren't you?
0: Yes, but I'm in a hurry.
4: The switchboard operator said you'd be back. I've been waiting for you for 2 hours.
0: 2 hours? Sorry.
4: I'd have waited 2 days if necessary.
0: Say, don't I know you?
4: Oh, you might. I'm Carol Williams.
0: Oh, yes. You used to be pretty friendly with a fellow named Fred Allen.
4: Yes. That's why I'm here. Fred got out of jail yesterday. I just wanted to warn you.
0: About what?
4: About Fred. He's going to kill you, Blackie.
0: You mean he's going to try?
4: You were the one that sent him to jail. You know what he promised to do when he got out.
0: They all promise that.
4: Yes, but Fred is different from the others. I ought to know I was his girl for 3 years.
0: I don't know why you go to the trouble of warning me about Fred. He went to prison with no love for you.
4: Or for his brother John. Or for Bill Andrews either. But you're the first on his list.
0: I'll take care of myself. Don't worry.
4: Look, Fred's getting to town today. I don't know how soon there'll be trouble. Would you take my new name and address just in case?
0: New name?
4: Yes, I moved to an apartment in 928 Davis Lane under the name of Leslie Barnes the day I heard Fred was getting out of jail. No one knows my new address or my new name.
0: Well, I know it now.
4: But nobody else.
0: Look, let's stop fooling. What do you really want to talk to me about?
4: Just what I've told you. Stay out of Fred's way, or he'll kill you. And I don't want him to kill you. And I don't want you to kill him.
0: No? What do you want?
4: Nothing but the pleasure of killing Fred Allen myself.
0: All right, wait till I get inside. All right, I said. It either rings when I'm coming in or going out or taking a shower. Okay, don't overdo it. Hello?
5: Blackie, this is Faraday.
0: It's all right, Inspector. I won't tell anybody.
5: I've been trying to reach you for the last hour.
0: Well, that's swell, if it's your last hour.
5: I don't want any of your wisecracks, Blackie. I'm in room 802 in the Midland Hotel.
0: Oh, and you're lonesome?
5: No, I'm not lonesome. I've got a corpse to keep me company.
0: Bet it outsmart you. Who's dead, Inspector?
5: An old pal of yours, Blackie. A guy who swore to kill you as soon as he got back from a vacation in the big house.
0: Fred Allen?
5: That's right, Blackie. He's been dead just a little while, and I have a hunch you killed him.
0: You're hunch drunk as usual, Faraday. I didn't murder Allen. Anybody I can murder for you today?
5: I don't say it was murder, Blackie. It was probably self-defense. But everybody in town knows Allen was out to get you. Were you at the Midland Hotel a little while ago?
0: When you asked me, that means you don't know. So why don't you try to find out? So long, Inspector.
5: Blackie, you missed it.
6: Yes?
0: Suzanne?
6: Yes, Blackie?
0: Suzanne, were you at the lobby switchboard when I was down there talking to that young lady a little while ago?
6: Yes, I've been here since 4 this afternoon.
0: Well, she said she'd been waiting for me for 2 hours. Is that right?
6: Oh, no, Blackie. She came in about 5 minutes before you did.
7: All right, you guys. Finish with those pictures and rush those fingerprints down to headquarters. We got to get that body out of here.
8: All right, right away, Inspector.
7: All right, you. You're the dead guy's brother, huh?
9: Yes, Inspector Faraday. I'm John Arlen.
7: This gun in my handkerchief. Never see it before?
2: No, I don't think so.
7: Got any idea who killed your brother?
2: No, but I'd like to shake his hand.
7: What do you mean by a crack like that?
2: Figure it out. Made my life miserable since we were little kids. I'd like to have killed him myself.
7: You live in this hotel, don't you?
2: Sure, you know that. In the room right next to this one.
7: It's kind of convenient, isn't it?
2: Very. Sorry I didn't have a chance to take advantage of it.
7: Now, look. Your brother phoned room service at 8:16, and a waiter found him dead at 8:25. So he's killed between 8:16 and 8:25. Where were you at that time?
2: I haven't the slightest idea.
7: Well, where were you most of the evening?
2: I'm not sure. A lot of places, I guess.
7: Name one.
2: Well, I was down in the lobby for 45 minutes or an hour, but I don't know just when. Whether it was before or after 8:16.
7: Who saw you down there? Who'd you talk to?
2: I don't know. I bought a paper, I remember that, but I didn't pay any attention at the time.
7: Okay, I'll check that. I may need you later. Don't go too far away.
2: I can go now?
7: Yeah. But just make sure you're around if I need you.
2: I will.
9: Oh, hello there. I'm from the Globe. Aren't you John Allen, the dead man's brother?
2: Yeah, but I don't want to talk to reporters.
9: Who killed your brother, Mr. Allen?
2: I don't know, but I'm sorry I didn't.
9: I'll print that.
2: Print it. Put in a headline for all I care.
9: That's your room right next to the murder room?
2: That's right. Put that in the headlines, too.
9: Oh, come on, Mr. Allen. Give me a...
2: Pig.
6: Yes?
2: Operator, get me Ingersoll 21561.
6: Yes, sir. One moment, please.
2: Walters. Better leave me alone.
10: Hello?
2: Bill Andrews?
10: Yes.
2: Bill, this is John Arlen.
10: Oh, yes.
2: Fred's been killed.
10: Yes, I know.
2: I want to talk to you.
10: I'd like to talk to you, too.
2: Well, your house isn't safe. The cops will be after you. You can't come here.
10: I can meet you in my car.
2: Your car? You can drive a car?
10: I can't walk, but I have special braces for driving. I'll meet you at the corner of Oak and Brewster Streets. We can talk in my car.
2: Okay.
10: What do the police know so far? Do they know much about us?
2: Doesn't everybody? I think we'd better frame our alibis together. I'll see you at the corner of Oak and Brewster. Amazing, Bill, the way they fixed it so you can drive a car, even though you can't walk a step.
11: The leg braces aren't comfortable, John, but after 2 years, it's worth anything to get out of that wheelchair once in a while.
2: Oh, someday they'll give you braces you can walk with.
11: I hope so. But, about Fred?
2: I told the cops I was sorry I didn't get to kill him.
11: When they come to me, I'd like to tell them the same thing.
2: You might as well. You have as good a reason as I do.
11: Maybe better. But I don't dare tell him that.
2: Look, Bill, I was in the hotel when Fred was killed. You got to give me an alibi.
11: Oh, that's fine. Only I was in the hotel when it happened, too.
2: You were? Did you kill him?
11: I think we'd better frame an alibi for the two of us.
0: What do you say we frame one for the three of us?
2: Huh?
11: Who are you?
2: What are you doing back there?
0: Sitting on the floor. It's very uncomfortable, too.
11: Who are you and where did you come from?
0: I came from your garage, Andrews. I was on my way to visit you, and I saw you wheeling yourself out to your car, so I thought I'd ride back here.
2: Who are you?
0: Boston Blackie, John. Another one of your brother Fred's pet peeves, remember?
2: Remember? You're the guy he promised to kill within 24 hours after he got out of jail.
0: Yes, but that's one worry I don't have any longer.
11: Then you're in this as much as we are.
0: That's why I suggested a moment ago that we frame an alibi for the three of us. Or perhaps I should have said for the four of us.
2: Four of us?
0: Carol Williams is involved in Fred's death, too. In fact, she mentioned both your names to me.
2: Bill and I were at the hotel when Fred was killed. Were you and Carol there?
0: Not together. I was there, I know. And I have a hunch she was there, too. She lied about having waited for me in my apartment building for 2 hours.
11: Carol hated Fred as much as I did. She could have killed him.
0: Why did you hate him, Bill?
11: I was his business partner in the better days. When he went crooked, he involved me. I spent a few years in prison myself.
0: That's not going to sound so good when Faraday hears it.
11: Oh, I'd have killed him on general principles. But I didn't have any better reason than the rest of you.
0: No better reason, only a better alibi. You can't walk.
2: Now, look, only one of us killed him.
0: Do you want to take credit, John?
2: I've got troubles enough. What about you?
0: I was in the hotel earlier tonight. As that answer your question?
12: We were all in the hotel.
0: Look, we're not getting anywhere accusing each other.
11: I say we'd better get hold of Carol. Get our stories straight. We're all suspects.
0: Yes, four of us are in a jam, Andrews. And I think we'd better get alibis that will gel. Coming, coming, coming.
1: Morning, Blackie.
0: Oh, hi, Jim. What'd I do, leave something in my car last night?
1: No, I want to talk to you, Blackie.
0: Oh, sure, come in.
1: Thanks.
0: What's the trouble?
1: No trouble.
0: Well, you wanted to talk to me, what about?
1: Remember when you took your car out of my garage last night? There was something on your sleeve.
0: So?
1: So, I read in the papers today how Fred Arlen was found shot to death in his room at the Midland Hotel. That was blood on your sleeve last night, Blackie. And when a guy gets shot, he bleeds.
0: So?
1: So, you could have killed Fred Arlen. I could tell the police about what I saw on your sleeve last night.
0: Yes?
1: Yeah. But for Doe, I could forget all about it. I'll take $50 on account. It's $50, or do I go to the cops? Now look, Blackie, it's... Hey, now wait. Now look, don't get sore. Now look now, Blackie, I didn't mean anything. Honest, I didn't. Blackie, what are you going to do? Blackie, what are you going to do?
0: What can I do, Jim, except pay you the $50?
3: And now, back to Boston Blackie. Four people could have murdered Fred Arlen. Four people had a good reason to wish him dead. These same four people might have been in the hotel at the time Fred Arlen was killed. And one of these four people is Boston Blackie. As we return to our story, Blackie is in the office of Police Inspector Faraday.
9: Well, Blackie, this is once I don't have to waste my time chasing you around town.
0: What are you going to waste your time doing, Inspector?
9: Look, don't get me sore. I know you didn't kill Fred Arlen, but you're not clear of this completely. A girl by the name of Carol Williams came to see you last night, didn't she?
0: Sure, so what?
9: So it's just as I thought. She shot Arlen and came to see you right after. Boy, you think I don't know what I'm talking about, huh?
0: Well, Inspector, I always think that.
9: Okay, wise guy. I had my men check on the pistol we found in Fred Arlen's room. It was bought at Rodman's pawn shop, and it was bought by a girl Rodman identified as Carol Williams, and I'm holding her.
0: Where did you say she bought the pistol?
9: At Rodman's pawn shop. Say, maybe she bought the gun for you.
0: I do my own shopping, thank you.
9: Okay, Blackie. But if you know what's good for you, keep your nose out of this.
0: I'll do even better, Faraday. I'll hold my nose in the air, and maybe I may sniff something. Are you Rodman?
13: Yeah.
0: I'd like to ask you a couple of questions.
13: Now, look, are you a cop?
0: What does it matter?
13: Well, it matters a lot. I don't like cops. They interfere with my business, and I don't like cops' questions. They get me all mixed up.
0: Will it help if I tell you I'm Boston Blackie?
13: Will it help? Oh, look, Blackie, what do you want? The store's yours?
0: Well, I don't want your store, thanks. Just a little information. Did you identify the girl who bought the gun that killed Fred Arlen?
13: Well, I hated to, Blackie, but... Well, yes, I did. But there's something I didn't tell the police.
0: Oh?
13: Right after this Williams girl left my shop, a fellow walked in and asked me what she bought. So I told him she had bought a pistol.
0: He, walked in here?
13: Well, yeah, of course he walked in. That's a natural way for a man to come in here, ain't it?
0: Yes, Rodman, it is. And it makes the identity of Fred Arlen's killer a natural, too. Look, Andrews, I'm sorry to bother you. I know it's tough to get out of bed and into a wheelchair in the middle of the night, but I think I have Fred Arlen's killer. It's John Arlen.
11: John killed his own brother, Blackie?
0: Carol bought the murder gun, but a man followed her into the Rodman pawn shop. This man walked into the shop. That means it wasn't you. Oh, it was John, all right.
11: Well?
0: Well, sometime later on, John stole the gun from Carol's apartment and killed his brother with it. It's that simple.
11: Well, I... What is that I smell? Smoke?
0: Say, I think you're right. It is smoke.
11: Maybe we'd better investigate. I can't move this wheelchair of mine too fast.
0: All right, I'll have it. Say, there it is, Andrews. The smoke's coming from under the door.
11: Good heavens, the only exit from this room is blocked.
0: Except for the window, and I'm getting out of that.
11: Hey, Blackie, wait, help me.
0: Sorry, pal. There's one thing I can't stand, it's fire. I'm getting out of here.
11: Now, wait for me. I'm getting out with you.
0: Okay, Andrews. Thanks.
11: Thanks for what?
0: You've just taken half a dozen very healthy steps. I thought you couldn't walk.
11: The fire, Blackie, that's...
0: There isn't any fire. The smoke's coming from some newspapers. I set on fire before I came in. So you can walk, Anders, eh?
11: All right, I can walk. So what?
0: For 2 years, you've been confined to a wheelchair, supposedly paralyzed from the waist down. Did you plan on killing Fred Arlen that long ago?
11: I didn't kill Fred. You can't prove that I didn't.
0: Maybe not, Andrews, but I certainly am going to try.
12: Yes?
0: Telegram for John Arlen.
12: All right, just a minute.
0: Hello, John.
14: Blackie.
0: I want to talk to you, Blackie.
14: Beat it.
0: Don't close the door yet.
14: I said beat it. You're not getting in.
0: No, I think I... Damn it.
14: What do you want with me?
0: Well, I just want to give you some good news. I know who killed your brother.
14: Huh?
0: It was Bill Andrews.
14: You're crazy. Bill can't even walk.
0: I tricked him into getting out of his wheelchair, and he not only walked, he ran. I'm sure he killed your brother. But I have to have proof. Will you help me get it?
14: If I can.
0: Faraday says your brother was killed between 8:16 and 8:25 last night. Don't you know what you were doing at that time?
14: Of course not. I wasn't paying any particular attention to the time. I had no importance then. Come in.
15: Oh, I didn't know you had company, Arlen.
0: Hello, Faraday.
15: Blackie, what are you doing here?
0: Bringing personal condolences to an old friend of mine.
15: You stay out of this, Blackie.
14: What brought you up here again, Inspector? More questions?
15: No, Arlen, I just want to tell you, I checked your story about being in the lobby when your brother was killed. You were there, all right?
14: Well, somebody saw me. Well, that's good.
15: Yeah, at 8:17, exactly. You asked the desk clerk about changing your room. Then you bought a paper. And you sat down there for, well, a good half hour. And you'd been in the lobby for some time before 8:17, too.
0: Pretty good checking, Inspector. But how does that prove John didn't kill his brother?
15: Well, at 8:16, Fred called room service and asked for a sandwich. He was alive then. At 8:25, the waiter went into his room and found him dead. So Fred Arlen was killed sometime between 8:16 and 8:25 last night.
0: Faraday, you're wonderful.
15: I do all right when you're not around, Blackie.
14: Then I'm clear, Inspector?
15: Oh, I never thought you were guilty, son. In spite of the crazy story Carol Williams has been trying to feed me.
14: What crazy story?
15: Well, she admits she bought the murder gun, all right. But she says you followed her from Rodman's pawn shop and stole the gun out of her apartment.
14: Her apartment? I've never seen it. In fact, I've never been on Davis Lane in all my life.
15: Well, never mind, son. I know you're in the clear. You can come and go as you please now.
14: Well, thank you.
0: Well, John, now that you're cleared, you have only one thing to worry about.
14: Yeah, Blackie? What?
0: Faraday thinks you're innocent. And Faraday invariably bats 1,000% wrong. Hey, Jim, get my car for me, will you?
16: Yeah, sure, Blackie.
15: I don't know why I let you drive me downtown when I can ride in any squad car in town.
0: Maybe it's because you like my company, Faraday.
15: Keep thinking that. At least it's one thing I know you're wrong about.
0: You're improving, Faraday. Hey, Jim, get my car, will you?
16: I want to talk to you a minute, Blackie.
0: Oh, excuse me, Faraday.
15: Well, hurry it up, will you? I haven't got all day.
0: What do you want, Jim?
16: That $50 you gave me didn't last very long. I want more.
0: Oh, sure, Jim. But I'd like you to meet a friend of mine first. Oh, Faraday, come over here, will you?
15: Look, will you stop stalling? Let's get out of here.
0: I think we're leaving right now. Jim, this is Inspector Faraday of the police.
16: Huh?
0: Now, would you still like to...
16: I'll get your car right away, Blackie. Give me your ticket. I'll stand for it.
0: Here.
16: Hey, the timeout shows exactly 1 hour. That's 75 cents. Here's your ticket, Blackie.
0: Thanks.
16: I'll get the car out right away.
15: What are you putting that ticket in your pocket for, Blackie?
0: I don't know. Have it, I guess. Say, I must have save-itis. Here's my parking ticket for my... Holy mackerel.
15: What were you doing down here last night?
0: You'll find out. Hey, Jim.
4: I'm getting your car, Blackie.
0: Never mind. Check it in again. I won't be needing it just yet.
15: Hey, what is this?
0: This is where we go back to the Midland Hotel, Faraday.
15: What for?
0: For you to go down to the room service and for me to go on the phone and show you how a dead man can call for a sandwich. Give me a room service, please.
4: Yes, sir.
10: Room service.
0: Is Inspector Faraday down there?
10: Oh, yes, he is. He's right here by the phone.
0: Put him on, will you?
10: Yes, sir. Here he is.
5: Hello.
0: This is room 802. I'd like you to send up a roast beef sandwich and a glass of milk, please.
5: Look, Blackie, will you quit playing games?
0: I'm not playing games, Faraday. I'm serious. You say Fred Arlen was killed sometime after 8:16 last night. Because at 8:16, he called room service for a sandwich. Now, is that much right?
5: Yeah, that's right. Can a dead man make a telephone call?
0: No, but somebody else can fake it. You think I'm in room 802, don't you?
5: Oh, aren't you?
0: Nope. I'm in a booth in the lobby using the house phone. Maybe using the same phone that John used at 8:16 to call room service after he'd killed his brother.
5: Very clever, Blackie. Except for one little point. You have no way of knowing Fred Arlen was dead before 8:16.
0: Nice point, Faraday. But I do know Fred was dead before 8:16. The parking ticket I got last night when he was killed shows I took my car out of the garage at 8:12.
5: So what?
0: So I'd just come from Fred Arlen's room, and he was dead. And it's a good 5 minutes' walk from here to that garage.
5: I thought I'd find you were mixed up in this.
0: I'm not the one that's mixed up. You fell for John's story about being down here in the lobby just the way he wanted you to fall for it. I bet Fred was dead, well, a good half hour before John established his alibi.
5: Yeah, but what about the gun? It belongs to the girl.
0: She told you the truth, Faraday. Didn't she say she'd just moved to an apartment on Davis Lane under an assumed name so Fred Arlen couldn't find her?
5: Yeah, so what?
0: Remember when John denied he'd stolen the gun from her? He said he'd never been on Davis Lane in his life?
5: Well, that's right, Blackie. He did.
0: That's so right, Inspector. It proves he did steal a gun. Unless he followed her, he couldn't have known where she lived, and I've just proved how he could have been down here in the lobby after his brother was dead and built himself an alibi.
5: Blackie, I think you're right.
0: You think I'm right?
5: Sure, it's as simple as the alphabet. Now.
0: But it wasn't simple when I started. There were three suspects. Carol Williams, John Arlen, and Bill Andrews, a cripple who could walk.
5: So how did he fit into this?
0: He didn't. He hated Fred Arlen, sure, but Faraday, you can get him on another charge. He was temporarily paralyzed after an accident 2 years ago and has been posing as a cripple ever since to collect a lot of heavy accident insurance compensation.
5: Well, that's not my department, but I'll see that it's investigated. All I'm interested in is this guy, John Arlen. I'm going to grab him, but quick.
0: You better be quick, Faraday. He outsmarted you once.
5: Yeah, but remember, I've got the goods on him this time.
0: Sure you have, but remember, you've got the goods on him only because I supplied the material.

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1: Tehama County Sheriff's Office calling all cars. Attention all cars, broadcast 292 regarding a missing person. Be on the lookout for Carl Hardy, missing from his home for 2 days. May be murdered. That's all, Rosenquist.

0: Yes, calling all owners of cars who are eager to find higher performance at lower cost. Your search is ended for the radically new and different all-purpose Rio Grande that packs twice as many vital ingredients as are found in most ordinary gasolines is no farther away than the red and white Rio Grande station in your neighborhood. Many motor fuels are made with one main purpose in mind. Some emphasize the element of casing head gasoline for easy starting. Some stress straight run gasoline for highway performance. Others place the accent on cracked gasoline alone for the start and stop driving in city traffic and mileage. Others call attention to stabilized gasoline for speedy acceleration. Some point to a polygasoline content for anti-knock performance. And others boast of tetraethyl lead for maximum power. All of these ingredients, twice as many as the three found in ordinary fuels, are scientifically merged in Rio Grande's brand new cracked gasoline. That's what makes it the revolutionary, all-purpose motor fuel that powers the cars of the men who drive the most under all kinds of conditions. The men at the wheels of your police cars, ambulances, and other emergency equipment. Try a tank full tomorrow, and you'll agree with these difficult-to-please drivers of public-serving automobiles and tens of thousands of discriminating motorists that the new, all-purpose Rio Grande Cracked deserves every word of its well-earned title. The most highly recommended gasoline of power and performance sold in the West. The story we are to hear tonight was taken from the facts supplied from the confidential files of the office of Sheriff James M. Froom of Tehama County. We have therefore asked Sheriff Froom to prepare a foreword for our program.
1: It's a pleasure to join the scores of officers who've appeared on Calling All Cars and to add my voice to the steadily increasing chorus of those who make it their business to prove that the criminally inclined, that crime is a losing proposition. It might be a good thing, and it certainly would be an interesting pursuit, to go back of the criminal acts of the lawbreaker to find out what makes him a criminal. But the work of the average law enforcement officer is so great that he has little time to do other than bring the criminal into court, where his guilt can be determined and his punishment measured. In this work, he expects, and I'm proud to say, he usually gets, the complete cooperation of other law enforcement officers. Tonight's story will serve as a model for that sort of cooperation that brings home to the criminal the truth of the statement that crime of any sort cannot pay.
0: It was a bitterly cold winter evening during the opening weeks of 1938 in the city of Red Bluff, California. In a small lunchroom, a tall, slender, and well-dressed young man was eating his meal leisurely, and suddenly a pretty brown-haired girl slipped into the seat beside him.
2: Would you mind terribly if I sat here a few minutes and talked to you?
3: Hmm? Oh, of course I wouldn't mind. Go right ahead.
2: I suppose this seems kind of funny to you. I mean, me just barging in and starting to talk this way.
3: Oh, I wouldn't say that. I'm glad you did.
2: Honestly, I don't make a practice of talking to strange men, but you look like a right guy, and, well, you look kind of lonesome, too.
3: I'm afraid you hit it right, girlie. That is the part about being lonesome, anyway. But don't tell me a pretty kid like you hasn't got lots of boyfriends around here.
2: Oh, none that I like very well. I work in a restaurant down on Main Street. A lot of fresh monkeys make passes at me, but I wouldn't go out with any of them. Not even if they sailed up to the counter in their own private yacht.
3: Yeah? Well, what made you think I wouldn't turn out to be a fresh monkey, too?
2: Oh, I don't know. Woman's intuition, maybe.
3: I see. You say you work in a restaurant down on Main Street, huh?
2: Mm-hmm. The Denver Cafe. Do you know it?
3: No, I know where it is, yeah. I hardly ever eat there, though.
2: No? Well, do you suppose you could get into the habit?
3: Of eating at the Denver?
2: Mm-hmm.
3: Sure, now that I know that you're working there. But, hey, if the place is so good, what are you doing in this cafe? Isn't that a form of treason or something?
2: No, not exactly. You see, my sister works here. I'm just waiting for her to get off duty.
3: Oh, I see.
2: In case you might be interested, my name's Emily.
3: Emily?
2: Mm-hmm.
3: Well, that's a pretty name. But isn't there any more to it?
2: Uh-huh. Swanson.
3: Emily Swanson. Well, it's nice knowing you, Emily.
2: Well, you have a name, too, haven't you?
3: Yes. Seems to me I have. How would Claude David do?
2: Well, that's as good as any. Better than most, maybe.
3: Thanks.
2: Not at all. And It's nice knowing you too, Claude.
3: You know, you're a swell kid, Emily. I'd like to see a lot of you.
2: Oh, frankly, I was rather hoping you'd say that.
3: Well, there's one hitch. See, I work for a sheep rancher down near Corning. The place is close to 20 miles south of here, and, well, I haven't got a car. That's going to make things a little tough.
2: Oh, not necessarily.
3: What do you mean?
2: Well, if you really want to see me once in a while, Claude, you don't have to worry about not having a car. You see, I have one.
3: You have?
2: Uh-huh.
3: Oh, swell. Hey, look, Emily. You and I are going to go places and do things.
2: Oh.
3: You furnish the car, I'll furnish the money.
2: We'll have some really grand times together, won't we?
3: You bet we will, honey. It's been mighty lonesome living in that little trailer house down there all by myself, never going anywhere or seeing anybody.
2: It's been lonesome for me, too. After I help out at home, it's all I can do to make the car payments. There's never anything left for a good time.
3: Well, that's all over for both of us, Emily.
2: Oh, really?
3: You don't have to worry about money. I'll give you $5 a week towards wear and tear on the car and, well, maybe help with the payments besides.
2: But Claude, you don't have to.
3: That's the bargain, Emily. Take it or leave it.
2: Oh, I knew you were a right guy, Claude. Woman's intuition, you know. Oh, but here comes my sister. I have got to go now. When will I see you?
3: Tomorrow night, 8 o'clock at the Denver Cafe. Is that all right?
2: I'll say it's all right. Good night, Claude.
3: Good night, Emily.
0: And thus began a friendship which ran smoothly.

0: And thus began a friendship which ran smoothly enough for the first few weeks. But on the evening of March 8th began a series of events that was to change the picture completely. Pedro Martinez, a sheep rancher who owned the property adjoining that of the rancher for whom Claude David worked, had gone early to bed after a hard day's work. Suddenly, the savage barking of his dogs outside the little trailer house awakened him from his slumber.
1: What's the matter with us dogs?
2: Hello? Anybody home?
1: Who is it? What do you want?
2: I'm trying to find Joe Mendez's camp. Do you know him?
1: Joe Mendez? Oh, sure.
2: How much will you charge to take me there?
1: I take you for nothing. If you're Joe's friend, you're a friend of mine. Wait a minute. They're going to open the door for
2: Thanks.
1: You. Estos perros, cierre estos pocos. Carlos, Bruno, cierre tus ojos. Come inside while I put on some more clothes. What's the matter? You got a gun.
2: You bet I got a gun. Now stick up your hands and come outside here.
1: What are you going to do?
2: I want your money. Hand it over quick and don't hold nothing out on me.
1: I got only a nickel, that's all.
2: Oh, yeah? We'll find out about that. Turn around. Now, put your hands behind your back.
1: Like this?
2: Yeah, like that. When I get done wiring your wrists together, you won't be able to get into some mischief.
1: You're not going to kill me.
2: That depends on you now. Get back inside there. Hurry it up. Stand still while I go through your pockets and have a look around.
1: Honest, mister, I got only a nickel. It's in the pocket of my pants.
2: Oh, these pants here? The ones thrown across this chair?
1: Yes. That's all I... Oh, now I see you in the light. I know who you are.
2: You do, huh? Well, if you're smart, you'll forget who I am. Pronto.
1: You take care of the sheep in the next pasture.
2: Did you hear what I said? Shut up, unless you want me to use the shotgun.
1: Oh, all right, I shut up.
2: I don't seem to find nothing but that blame nickel you told me about. Here. I'll take off that wire.
1: Gracias. It was tight.
2: Now, get into your clothes and get your checkbook and a pencil. Remember, any funny business and I'll blow your head off.
1: My pencil, I don't remember where I put it.
2: Never mind the pencil, then. Here's a pen and ink on the table. Put them in your pocket as soon as you finish dressing.
1: Si, senor.
2: Say, can you get a check cashed any place in Corning?
1: Oh, I think so. My alarm clock says it's only 9:30. I think maybe they would cash one in the pool hall.
2: Good. You ready to go now?
1: I guess so.
2: All right. Put your hands behind you again. I'll wire those wrists of yours good and snug so you won't start getting ideas.
1: Please, senor, don't use the wire again. It hurts bad.
2: That's your tough luck. Get your hands behind you.
1: Si, senor.
2: That's your car I saw parked just outside, isn't it?
1: Yes.
2: Go on out there. Get in it. I'll do the driving. Corning in a few minutes. I've got a couple of things I want you to do before we get there. There. All right, I guess I can take a chance on taking that wire off now. There.
1: The skin is so sore, I can't touch it.
2: Never mind that. Get out and write the check. You can see plain enough what you're doing from the headlights.
1: I don't know, senor. My hands are so swelled up, maybe I can't write.
2: You'll write that check and like it. Make it out to yourself for $15 and then endorse it. Now get going. Hurry it up. That pool hall will be closing before long. All right, here's the pool hall. I'm leaving the shotgun in the car, but I got a revolver in my pocket, so don't try anything.
1: No, senor.
2: Go right up to the cigar counter and hand the guy your check. Remember, keep your coat sleeves pulled down so he won't be asking no questions about them sore wrists.
1: See.
2: I'll be right alongside of you, so no monkey business, eh? And don't give me the money till we get back out to the car.
3: Good evening, boys. Gonna have a little game?
1: I just wondered if you would be good enough to cash for me a check.
3: Why, of course, Pedro. Be glad to.
1: Gracias, sir.
3: $15, eh? I think I could dig up that much for you, all right. You fellas coming to town to see a show?
2: Yeah, we saw a pretty good one, too. Full of wisecracks and good-looking babes.
3: Well, here you are, Pedro. A 5 and a 10, is that all right?
1: Si, senor. Buenas noches.
3: Good night, boys. Come in again.
2: Okay, now get into the car. No, not there. Move over into the driver's seat.
1: You want me to drive?
2: Of course. You're taking me back to my camp. Now turn over the dough.
1: Here it is, senor.
2: Thanks. Let's get out of here.

0: You should pull such a fool stunt as tell the sheriff about this. You'll be a dead man inside of 24 hours.
1: Oh.
0: Don't forget that.
2: On March 18th, 10 days after the robbery of Pedro, Sheriff Jim Froom of Tahoma County received a telephone message at his office in Red Bluff.
3: Yes?
4: Sheriff Froom?
3: Yes.
4: This is Under Sheriff Bailey, Glenn County. I'm down here at a ranch about 8 miles south of Corning. The people who live here found the body of a young man in one of the grain fields this morning.
3: Accident of some kind?
4: No, it's a plain case of murder. When I got here, I found the case was out of my jurisdiction. The body was found just over the county line in your territory. I'll stick around until you get here.
3: Okay, and thanks, Bailey. I'll be down as soon as I can make it.
2: 45 minutes later, Sheriff Froom, accompanied by District Attorney Claire Engel, Coroner Arthur Frickett, and Deputy Klein, reached the scene of the crime, a distance of 30 miles from Red Bluff. It had been raining heavily for several days, and the ground was still drenched when the officers stepped from their car.
5: Whoever killed this poor chap certainly didn't bother to move the body very far away from the edge of the road, Sheriff.
6: No, it looks to me as if he'd been taken for a ride and then robbed.
0: Yeah.
6: Look at those deep ruts over there at the edge of the field, Mr. Engel. The fellow who killed this man and left his body here sure had a tough time getting his car out of the mud.
5: Say, the coroner's trying to catch your eye, Sheriff. I think he wants you to look at something.
6: Oh, find anything of interest, Doc?
7: Well, I wish you'd look at this body closely, Sheriff. It doesn't appear to me that only robbery was the motive here.
6: By George, Doc, you're right. There's hatred and revenge back of this. No one would club a man to death with such savagery for any other reason.
5: Any idea who the man is?
7: Well, I don't think it's anyone I know. Maybe if we turn the body on its back... Yeah.
6: Good Lord. It's Carl Hardy. He's that young fellow that goes around the county selling drugs and small kitchen groceries.
5: Yes, I know him, Sheriff. Now I'm beginning to see the light.
6: You mean that trouble over the girl?
5: Of course. You remember when our mother had him arrested, don't you?
6: Certainly, but no one in her family could be capable of a crime like this, Mr. Engel. Besides, he never really had it coming. He truly loved that girl.
5: Yes, I know. As I remember it, the chief objection the girl's parents had to Carl was the difference in their ages. Carl's in his 30s somewhere, and I think the girl was 17. They built a lot of mountains out of that molehill, too.
6: Well, it's a possible motive, of course, but I sincerely hope it's the wrong one.
5: Yeah, so do I. This is going to be a terrible blow to the girl, Sheriff. You see, I happen to know that she and Carl were secretly married in Yuma, Arizona, some little time ago.
6: Is that right?
5: Yeah.
6: Well, no matter who's responsible for this young man's murder, they'll not get away with it, so help me.
7: Now, Sheriff, see these badly swollen hands and the deep marks on the wrists? It looks to me as if they'd been wired together.
6: Uh-huh. And that can be mighty painful to the victim, too, Doc.
7: I should say it can. Well, I can't find anything in the man's pockets, Sheriff. It looks like it might have been robbery after all.
6: That battered head doesn't. Robbing the man could have been done for a blind. Now, if there had been a... Oh, now, what's this?
7: What?
5: Find something, Sheriff?
6: Well, I sure did. Part of the murder weapon.
5: What is it?
6: Well, it looks to me like the stock of a Krag rifle. I just scuffed it out of the mud with the toe of my shoe.
5: Seems to be pretty heavy, doesn't it?
6: You bet it's heavy. Craig's a bolt-action gun, and the stock was broken off just back of the loading mechanism.
7: Well, it was heavy enough to do plenty of damage here. He's got a number of wounds, any one of which could have caused death. I don't see a sign of a bullet hole anywhere on his body.
6: Well, let's finish up here just as quickly as we can, boys. I want to get back to Red Bluff and start the wheels of this case moving. I'm going to find Carl Hardy's murderer or murderers if it's the last thing I do on Earth.
3: Oh, hello, Mr. Engel.
5: Hiya, Sheriff. I just dropped in to see if there's anything new on the Hardy case.
6: Well, here's something that may interest you. An item in a little day book that Hardy carried with him. It has no direct bearing on the murder, of course, but it'll stand investigation.
5: This item right here, Sheriff?
6: Yes.
5: March 14th, 1938. Sold Claude David 45 automatic Colt, $20. What's that all about?
6: Well, naturally, I don't know what David wanted the gun for, but I do know that he's an ex-convict under parole to me. Parolees are not permitted to have guns in their possession.
5: Who is this fellow David? Where's he come from?
6: Well, from somewhere in the South originally, I think. He was sentenced to San Quentin in 1933 for sticking up a storekeeper with a gun in Modoc County. He was paroled in 37 and came to this county to work.
5: You suppose he'd have any line on who might have killed Hardy?
6: Well, I don't know, Mr. Engel, but I'm going to find out. As soon as Under Sheriff Mueller gets back to the office, we're going to take a little ride and pay Claude David a visit.
8: Isn't that the little trailer house where David lives, Sheriff?
6: Yeah, that's right, Ed. That's David standing in the doorway. Pull up right in front there. Hello, Claude.
9: Oh, good afternoon, Sheriff.
6: I had to come out this way on some work connected with Carl Hardy's murder. I just thought I'd drop by.
9: Oh, I'm glad you did, Sheriff.
0: That murder was a pretty terrible thing, wasn't it?
6: Yes, pretty bad, Claude. Shame it had to happen.
0: Yeah, I can't understand who'd want to do a thing like that to a nice fellow like Carl.
6: Well, most of us can't. You knew Carl pretty well, didn't you?
0: Well, I suppose so, in a way.
6: Had he been out here lately?
0: Why, yes. Yes, he was out here the same evening he was killed.
6: Is that so? Anything in particular he came to see you about?
0: Well, yes. Yes, I gave him a pup, and he came out to get it.
6: Is that all he came out for?
0: Yes, sir.
6: He didn't come to collect for a gun he sold you?
0: Oh, no, sir.
6: You're sure of that, Claude?
0: Of course, Sheriff, because Carl never sold me a gun.
6: Well, I hope you're telling me the truth. You know, it's back to San Quentin for you if you're caught with a gun.
0: I know that, Sheriff. Honest, I'd rather die than go back to that place. Oh, I didn't buy a gun from Carl, or from nobody else, either.
6: All right, Claude, I just thought I'd ask is all. Well, we better get going, Ed.
1: See you later, Claude. I'm glad to stop by, Sheriff. So long.
7: Well, the boy denied buying that gun flatly enough. What do you think, Sheriff?
6: I think he's a cockeyed liar.
2: On the evening of the same day Jim Froom had questioned him about the gun, Claude David came to the sheriff's home with a request to change his place of employment. David's manner was nervous and shifty, and Sheriff Froom became half convinced that the youth might actually be Hardy's murderer. The following morning, Froom called the parole board and received instructions to hold David in connection with the gun episode.
6: You've had a few days to think it over now, Claude. Have you got anything to say?
0: Yes, I do want to tell you something, sir.
6: Well, good. Let's have it.
0: Well, when Hardy came out to my place that evening, a 1936 Buick sedan followed him. And when he drove off the road to park in front of my trailer house, the Buick stopped and waited for them. Then a man got out, and when Hardy left my place, this fellow made him stop his car.
6: Oh, yes? And what happened after that?
0: Well, then another man got out of the Buick and walked over to Hardy's car. He got in the driver's seat, and the two men made Hardy get in between them. Hardy's car went west toward the old Corning Road, and the Buick went east toward Highway 99.
6: What did these men look like?
0: Well, one of them was blonde, about 19. And the other was dark, about 23.
6: What time did this happen, Claude?
0: Between 6:30 and 7 o'clock.
6: You know who these men were?
0: No, but another car went by them, and I think the man driving it did.
6: And do you know who was in that car?
0: Yes, Joe Mendes, a sheepman out there.
6: Well, thanks for the information, Claude, but don't you think you'd better tell me about that gun now?
0: Oh, I don't know nothing about any gun, Sheriff.
6: All right. You can go back to your cell now. We'll check this other story. It's turning out just like I thought, Ed. David's story of these men is just a pack of lies.
7: Sure beginning to look that way.
6: The distance from David's cabin to where he claims Hardy's car was stopped is too far for a person to be able to judge the age and complexion of anyone on the clearest of days.
7: Yes, and David wants us to believe he could do it at 6:30 in the evening. On a cloudy evening at that.
6: Oh, that must be Joe Mendes' place over there, you see it?
7: Uh-huh. We'll know more about this cock and bull story in a few minutes, I guess.
6: Wait, slow down, Ed. There's a fellow tending some sheep. Maybe that's Mendes.
7: Okay, Sheriff.
6: You, Mendes?
10: You see it. What is it you want?
6: Well, come over here a minute. We're from the sheriff's office.
10: Sheriff's office?
6: Yes, we'd like to ask you a few questions.
10: Oh, whatever you want to know.
6: Can you tell me where your car was during the early evening of last March 17th, Mr. Mendes?
10: March 17th, let's see. Oh, see, my daughter, she drove to our home in Richfield that morning, and it wasn't out here again all day.
6: I see. Do you know a sheep herder by the name of Claude David?
10: No, I don't. But there is something I think I'll tell you about him.
6: Well, then don't hesitate to do it, Mr. Mendes.
10: A couple of days ago, Pedro Martinez, who owns a sheep ranch near here, he came to my wife and told her a very strange story. We are close friends of Pedro's, and so I know he would not lie. Besides, there were the marks on his wrist.
6: Well, suppose you start at the beginning and tell the whole story in the proper order.
10: See, of course. Well, Pedro first made my wife to swear that she would never repeat what he was about to tell her before he would say a word. He was very frightened.
6: Frightened? At what?
10: He was afraid Claude David was going to kill him.
6: Claude David, huh?
10: And see, one night after Pedro, he had gone to bed. His dogs woke him up with their barking and...
6: Well, as far as I'm concerned, Mr. Engel, there's no longer any question in my mind as to David's guilt in the Hardy case. The wrists of Pedro Martinez have been bound with wire. So had those of Carl Hardy. Now, two pairs of wired wrists in a single month. doesn't leave any room for coincidence.
5: I agree with you perfectly, Sheriff, but will a jury?
6: Well, I'm not going to leave that to chance. I want an ironclad case against this murderer when he goes into court just as much as you do. Pedro Martinez and other witnesses are waiting outside. I'm going to confront them with the prisoner.
5: You mind if I sit in?
6: Of course not. Mr. Martinez, Mr. Phelps, will you come in, please?
11: I wish you would let me go home, senor.
6: Oh, you have nothing to be afraid of, Martinez.
11: If Claude David, he find out I've been here, he will kill me for sure.
6: Well, Claude David is not in the position where he can kill anyone right now. Mr. Engel, this is the man whom the prisoner tied up with a wire and then robbed.
5: Oh, yes. He made you write out a check, didn't he?
11: Si, senor.
12: And I'm the man who cashed it for Pedro in my pool hall down in Corning.
6: Gentlemen, I'm going to have David brought in here so that you may identify him.
11: Oh, no, please, senor.
6: Now, there's no way that he can hurt you, Martinez. I give you my word.
12: Now, what can he do to you, Pedro, with a bunch of cops all around him?
6: I'll call David in. All right, boys, bring him in. Claude, I want you to stand just inside the door here and let these men have a good look at you.
13: Okay, sir.
6: Is this the man who held you up, Mr. Martinez?
12: Oh, sure, that's the guy. He was in my pool hall with Pedro that night.
6: Now, if you recognize him, don't be afraid to say so, Mr. Martinez.
11: Si, senor. It is the man.
6: Thank you, gentlemen. I won't detain you any longer.
11: You don't think he'll come after me now, senor?
6: I not only don't think so, I know he won't. Goodbye, gentlemen. And thank you again.
12: Goodbye, Sheriff.
11: Gracias.
6: Well, Claude, what have you got to say?
0: I never saw those men before in my life.
6: What? You mean to say they were lying?
0: No, they're just mistaken.
5: I wonder if you realize just what your position is, David. Every scrap of evidence is against you. There's not a single clue, not a single statement of witnesses that's been in your favor.
6: Now, why don't you confess?
0: Well, why should I confess?
6: Because there's nothing else left for you to do.
0: All right. I killed Carl Hardy.
6: And robbed Pedro Martinez after threatening to kill him?
0: Yes.
6: Well, what did you do with the money and the watch you took from Hardy's pockets?
0: I didn't take anything from Carl's pockets.
6: That's a lie, and you know it.
0: Well, there was a waitress I was going around with. I gave her money to help keep up her car. Helped with some of the payments, too, now and then. We went out together two or three times a week and had fun.
6: And so you killed one man and robbed another just so you could take your girlfriend out. Did the girl know about this?
0: No. No, she just thought I had more money than I did. She didn't know anything about it.
6: What do you suppose she'll think when she finds out?
0: Well, I guess she'll be sorry the good times are over.
6: Well, haven't you any remorse for what you've done, Claude?
0: Oh, sure. It does seem a shame to kill a man and then get so little out of it.
2: On the witness stand, however, David's detailed confession became a repudiated nightmare. He pleaded,
0: "Not guilty, Your Honor, by reason of insanity."
2: But District Attorney Engel had other ideas.
5: Now you claim, David, that you don't remember anything from the time you stopped the car until you found yourself standing by the prone body of Carl Hardy.
0: That's right.
5: If you couldn't remember, why did you think you had killed him?
0: Well, because I had a gun in my hands and there wasn't anybody else there.
5: And you claim you're too insane to know right from wrong, huh?
0: Yes, sir.
5: Why did you throw your gun away and burn your gloves?
0: So they couldn't get me into trouble.
5: Was that the reason you tried to get the blood off your shoes and clothing?
0: Yes.
5: And that was the reason you threatened to kill Martinez to keep him from telling on you?
0: Yes.
5: Then you knew you'd done wrong?
0: Yes.
5: Then you do know the difference between right and wrong?
0: Yes.
5: That's all. The state rests.
2: In just a moment, we shall present concluding facts regarding tonight's story. It's human nature, when you find an exceptional value, to tell your friends about it, whether it be a cafe that serves par excellent food or a store where quality is high and prices are low. And so you folks who have discovered the superiority of all-purpose Rio Grande cracked, obey that impulse to tell your friends about this great new motor fuel, the gasoline that is first in public service and should be first in yours.
6: David was found guilty, adjudged sane, and sentenced to die in the gas chamber of San Quentin. His is another story of the losing nature of crime.

the Houma County Sheriff's Office calling all cars, attention all cars to cancellation of broadcast 292 regarding a missing person. Suspect in this case is awaiting execution. That's all. Rose and

0: Next week at this time, Rio Grande will present the Bellingham, Washington case of the wicked flea. 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

0: Broadway's My Beat, with Larry Thor as Detective Danny Clover. Broadway, where a pale and hungry girl walks like a queen because Broadway's a dream street. Where a fat man stands with begging eyes because he knows his dreams will never come true. It's a cry or a laugh, but nothing in between. Either way, it's My Beat. On special detail, there are no special hours. Dawn was at the window of my office at police headquarters when I scribbled my last report. An out-of-town school teacher was trying to beat the heat by using Columbus Circle for a burlesque runway. I buried that one behind a convenient fan, bid the boys a fond bonjour, and started home out the side entrance. I didn't make it. All I saw of sunrise was in an alley, the alley reserved for police ambulances coming home to the morgue. A voice stopped me and invited me in.
1: Danny, come here.
0: The man who stood silhouetted in the slice of light was a man who called himself K-Peck, a freelance photographer who hung around headquarters. You never knew he was there, but he always was.
1: The quality of dawn, Danny. Who can hold it? Who can imprison it? It is the eternal enigma for a photographer.
0: Why don't you go home then, K-Peck? What keeps you here?
1: That ambulance, perhaps.
0: Huh?
1: You see, creative men like me have a devotion. It is always the same. Perfection. Everything neat. And perfection.
0: Oh, so that's what it is.
2: Watch that stretcher, Joe.
3: Yeah, okay. Hiya, Danny.
0: Hi, what do you got, boys?
2: Suicide. Guy jumped in front of an 8th Avenue subway.
0: I didn't know anything about it.
2: Well, not your department, Danny. See you later.
1: See what I mean, Danny?
0: Hmm?
1: Neat and perfection. The man they're bringing in, for instance.
0: What's neat about him?
1: That was Jimmy Dorn, a Cinderella man who only the other day won $17,000 on the Irish sweepstakes.
0: What?
1: You must have read about him, how no newspaper, no newsreel could get a picture of him.
0: Yeah, I remember. He was shy. I liked him for that.
1: But I have a picture of him.
0: Oh?
1: Hmm?
0: Dead or alive?
1: Alive, of course. Dead is for any hack with a brownie.
0: Got it with you? Mind if I see it?
1: No harm. I've already sold it to the news. Here, look at it, Danny. Note the delicate play of light and shadow, the exquisite...
0: This guy looks happy. I never seen anybody look that happy.
1: Because K-Peck took it at the moment of Jimmy Dorn's greatest joy, the supreme ecstasy of winning $17,000.
0: Yeah, to each his own. How did you get it when no one else could?
1: The famous K-Peck pact. It cost me $50 to arrange it. But the news paid me twice that.
0: That much, huh?
1: When Mr. Dorn committed suicide, it raised the price. You see, in the newspaper game,
0: yeah,
1: one must not...
0: Excuse me, K-Peck. Danny Clover, give me the dope on a suicide name of Jimmy Dorn. Yeah, I know it's not my department. I'm nosy. Yeah. Yeah? Lily Dorn, 3rd Avenue. Okay, that's enough.
1: You have to look, Danny. You smell something, maybe?
0: Maybe. Be with you in a second, K-Peck. Hello, Benny. Danny Clover. That Jimmy Dorn suicide. Tell the chief I'm going to look into it. Yeah, Benny, yeah, I know, but it bothers me. Sure, I'll grab some sleep on the subway.
1: I asked you, Danny, you smell something, maybe?
0: Why should a guy let a subway train make his wife a widow with $17,000 orphan dollars? Why should all that sudden dough make him want to commit suicide?
1: Is it such a secret why men destroy themselves?
0: Yeah, to me. It's not neat, K-Pay. It just ain't neat. Third Avenue is a tenement 5 stories high and miles long. At 9 o'clock in the morning, it was going full blast. The elevated, housewives hunched in open windows, kids flipping pennies against the wall, and every 7 minutes it screamed. Somewhere between Sam Chu's hand laundry, special attention paid to pleated dress shirts, and the Blue Star delicatessen, cream soda and hot pastrami 2 bits, somewhere between there was a doorbell. I pushed it.
4: Yeah? What do you want?
0: My name's Danny Clover. I want to see Mrs. Dorn.
4: Suddenly, everybody wants to see Mrs. Dorn. Suddenly, I'm a popular lady. Suddenly,
0: I'm from the police, Mrs. Dorn.
4: You guys don't quit, do you? All right. Come on in. You want to know how it is to win $17,000? Is that what you want to know?
0: Look, Mrs. Dawn, I'm sorry about your husband.
4: Oh, sure. You can feel any way you like.
0: Tell me about your husband.
4: Jimmy?
0: Yeah.
4: I'll tell you about him. Jimmy didn't like people. He got afraid of them once, and he never got over it.
0: Why?
4: You know, I don't know. He was always running, and I ran with him. I was his wife, Mr. Clover. I didn't need to know any more than that.
0: But maybe you understood why he refused to see any reporters when he won all that money.
4: Listen, my husband was a frightened little man who won a sweepstakes. It bought him an obituary.
0: Well, that doesn't tell me much. This room tells me more.
4: This rat hole. This room says that, doesn't it? Rat hole.
0: I didn't say that, Mrs. Dorn. I'm talking about that circus poster on the wall. Patsy Mack presents the three whirling tornadoes. Was your husband a whirling tornado?
5: You can go now, policeman. You said your questions. Now go.
4: Brody, please. Why didn't you stay in that room? They can't do anything with us now.
0: Come right on in, mister. Who are you?
5: I'm a clever boy. I don't win sweepstakes, but I stay alive.
0: Yeah, real clever. Now, what about this circus poster?
5: It covers the cracks in the plaster.
0: Three whirling tornadoes. Three men riding motorcycles in a barrel. Mrs. Dorn, for a frightened man, your husband made a dangerous dollar.
4: Look, I told you all I know. Maybe you ought to get out of here.
0: Why should a poster come between us, Mrs. Dorn? We were getting along fine.
5: You heard the lady, copper. She's saying she's finished talking.
0: That's right, Mrs. Dorn?
4: Yes.
0: What did you say?
4: I said that's right.
0: Maybe I should have let it alone, got some sleep. But it kept eating at me. When I found out Jimmy Dorn rode a motorcycle in a barrel, everybody got unhappy. I don't like it when it gets unhappy. So I took a walk and found myself on Broadway in front of a tired building that has a lot of names. You take your choice. You walk up four flights and you get four offers. You're perfect for a fairy tale ballet that's opening in Newark. You make a stunning cover in a muscle magazine. And you play first trumpet with a Bob Hawaiian outfit. If you got a song that's trying to be public, all at a slight fee, of course. And on the fifth floor, you find what you were looking for. The office of Patsy Mack. Promoter, entrepreneur, and a dollar guy.
6: Well, it isn't Danny Clover.
0: Hi, Patsy.
6: You still pounding the stem, Danny? Aren't you ever going to be promoted?
0: Promotion means a desk job away from Broadway. Who wants that?
6: Yeah, I know what you mean. Can I give you something?
0: Yeah, grape juice would be keen.
6: I've got three fingers left of a bottle given me by a bearded lady who was enamored of my social standing. It'll bring a smile to your lips.
0: You drink it, Patsy, and thank her for me, Patsy. Send her a dozen blue roses, or is it red roses for a bearded lady?
6: Yeah, I'll do that. She'll appreciate it. She loves delicacy.
0: Don't they all? Patsy, tell me a story.
6: Okay. Now, let me see. Ooh, have you heard the one about...
0: Tell me the one about the three whirling tornadoes.
6: The three tornadoes? What fond corner of your memory clutched onto them?
0: Tell me about them.
6: Well, I don't remember much about them, Danny. They've been out of the business a long time. The three tornadoes, huh? Well, there were three of them.
0: Thanks. There was no one else connected to them.
6: Oh, no, no. The tornadoes ran their own carny. Toured the villages and the metropolises.
0: Patsy, you got a reputation for remembering every act that ever played a circus or carnival. What were their names?
6: Oh, you put me on my mettle, boy. Now, let me see. There was a, Jimmy Dorn.
0: Dorn.
6: Yeah, I think. Oh, see. Could he be the one who ended up under a subway this morning?
0: I'll look into it. Who were the others, Patsy?
6: Well, there was a fellow named, a Russian kind of a name, Danilov. Yeah, that's it. Joe Danilov.
0: Joe Danilov. And the third?
6: Oh, now you're pressing me, boy. The third was a man named, Brady? No, that wasn't it.
0: Could it have been Brody?
6: Brody, that's it. Well, how'd you know, Danny?
0: Brady, it's a short jump. Now, try real hard. You sure there was no one else connected with the act?
6: Well, now, come to think of it, there was another guy.
0: Yeah?
6: He backed the show, I think. His name doesn't register, Danny.
0: This guy whose name doesn't register, was it you?
6: Oh, are you kidding? I had nothing to do with the tornado.
0: Well, thanks a lot. You're a gentleman and a scholar, Patsy. And a liar. I left Patsy there waving his jaw at nothing, which was about what I had. Nothing. An ex-carnival performer wins $17,000 and dies under the wheels of a subway train. They say he jumped. Why should he do a fatal thing like that? Why should Patsy lie to me? A one-sheet poster said, Patsy Mack presents the three whirling tornadoes. Patsy had just told me he had nothing to do with the tornadoes. Well, there's another guy I know in another place I know. His name's Pop, and he takes care of the file room of a magazine. Magazine that tells a lot about people, especially if the people are show people. The file room was deserted except for Pop.
7: What you doing down here, Danny?
0: Wrangling, Pop. Oh, you don't have to hide that comic book from me.
7: Hey, my wife packs it with my lunch, Dan. Now, you take this one.
0: Yeah.
7: Sandra, the jungle queen. Ain't she a honey? Makes a man with me.
0: Yeah, she's keen. What are you holding on a guy named Joe Danilov, Pop?
7: Take a second to find out. How was that name again?
0: Danilov, Pop. D for doll, A for avenue, N for...
7: Avenue N?
0: Yeah, avenue N, Pop.
7: Yeah, got it. Only you didn't spell it right, Danny.
0: You didn't let me finish.
7: Didn't need to. Here's the file on Joe Danilov, all right. Only it's D for dead.
0: Let me see that. Joe Danilov, ex-carnival performer, a member of the Three Tornadoes, was found dead today at the bottom of an elevator shaft. Danilov left no survivors, his wife having died a year ago. Hey, how about this?
7: How about what?
0: Listen, a week before his death, Danilov came out of obscurity to win a cross-country motorcycle race with a purse of $1,000.
7: So he made funeral expenses. That's hot news, huh?
0: Last night, another man, a man named Jimmy Dorn, came out of obscurity to win a lot of money. He died, too. Two whirling tornadoes all played out, one after another.
7: You know something, Danny?
0: What?
7: I don't know what you're talking about.
0: I'm sorry, Pop. I was playing with a jigsaw puzzle.
7: Well, you sit right down there and do just that. I'm going upstairs for some coffee. You want some?
0: Hmm?
7: Coffee, Daddy. Want some?
0: Yeah, your coffee. Be nice, Pop.
7: I'll just be a few minutes. Don't let anybody kidnap Sandra, the jungle.
0: Yeah, yeah. Two whirling tornadoes. The third one named Brody. Maybe you'll blow away, too. Brody and the bitter widow Dawn. And Patsy Mack, the sweet guy who told lies. At you, Pop. I never knew what it was that slugged me on the back of my head. It wasn't a comic book. And whoever did it wasn't Pop. Just before I hit the floor, I had a flash. It wasn't Sandra the Jungle Queen either.
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0: A number of paying guests mysteriously disappear. Two elderly spinsters who entertain them have a suspiciously rising bank account. And it's a murder farm story for Casey, crime photographer, to explore on CBS Tonight. Also on CBS Tonight, you'll hear the network's famous series, Escape, in place of Suspense, while Suspense is on summer leave of absence. Tonight's opener on Escape will be John Russell's famous story, The Fourth Man, a tale of a Pacific Islander adrift on a raft with three murderous companions. Be sure to hear Murder Farm on Crime Photographer and The Fourth Man on Escape tonight. They come to you on most of these same CBS stations. And now back to Broadway's My Beat. You win a lot of money or die violently or do both and Broadway will know all about you. You get your name and your picture in the morning editions. Then Broadway won't care anymore. But I care. Maybe it's because I've got a cop's curious mind, but it bothered me why Jimmy Dorn died. So I made it my personal business. And so far, business was rotten. I was on my back when Pop brought me to. It took a little longer to find out that the press clippings I was looking at weren't around. That's a new one. Roll for some old press clippings. This needed thinking. To think, a cop's got to eat. To eat, there's a classy sidewalk cafe on the corner of Broadway and 47th where you stand up to a hot dog and a cup of coffee that dares you. I threw a lump of sugar at it when someone tapped me on the shoulder.
1: Hello, Danny. Mind if I join you?
0: Oh, okay, Peg. Not at all. Grab a napkin.
1: Danny, somehow you look unsymmetrical today. What happened to your head?
0: I had it done over.
1: Oh, you detectives. Always intruding yourselves into violence and danger. Who did it, Danny?
0: Person or persons unknown.
1: Well, you should go home and get some rest.
0: Yeah, what about you, Kipek? Don't you get any sleep either?
1: I am a vain man, Danny. I've been waiting for the noon edition of the news to come out. It has the picture I took of Jimmy Dorn. Look at it, Danny.
0: Yeah.
1: Is it not a magnificent reproduction?
0: Yeah, it's quite a picture. How'd you catch the expression?
1: For an artist like me, it is a matter of precise timing. But somehow, I feel the caption beneath this picture is not right.
0: What do you mean?
1: I feel the caption should not read suicide. It should read murder.
0: Oh? Makes you say that?
1: I have captured death in my pictures for a long time, Danny. This is the face of a man whom death was about to touch with murder, not with suicide.
0: You talk prettier, but you think like a cop.
1: The elements for murder are three, Danny. A widow with $17,000, perhaps a boyfriend, and... Wait a minute, Danny. Where are you going? You haven't touched your...
0: I've got to make a call.
1: So you can't eat first?
0: Who calls on a rich widow with onions in his breath? Hey, you up there. You who? You at the window.
2: Who, me?
0: Yeah, you.
2: Oh, hello.
0: Hello. Mrs. Dorn, isn't she home?
2: You want somebody, mister?
0: Mrs. Dorn, I've been ringing your bell. Where is she? You know where Mrs. Dorn went? There's no light downstairs.
2: Her?
0: Yeah, her.
2: Oh, sure, she had a date for across the street.
0: What?
2: For across the street, mister. The Eagle Tavern. I saw her go in there with a guy.
0: The Eagle Tavern took up 40 front feet of sidewalk, and its insides were designed to take up thousands of man-hours of loneliness. Right now, there were only three lonely people. The bartender, Mrs. Dorn, and Brody. Mrs. Dorn and Brody were standing at the end of the bar crying real hard. I hated to do it, but I decided to ruin their evening for them.
3: You don't know when to quit, do you, Clover? Why do you keep coming around?
0: Like I was saying, Mrs. Dorn.
4: What are you drinking, Mac?
0: Nothing at all.
4: Yeah, you can nurse that a long time.
5: Mr. Clover, look. Please, we don't want any trouble. We got all the...
0: It's this way, Mrs. Dorn. A long time ago, a man named Bill Danilov fell down an elevator shaft and was killed. Seems like he was nobody until he won a motorcycle race. Then he got his name in the papers. Then he died. What does that do to you?
3: What should it do to us?
0: I'll try a refresher. Joe Danilov was a whirling tornado. He belonged in your husband's act, Mrs. Dorn. Try to react on that.
5: I don't know what you're talking about.
3: You got your reaction, Clover. Now blow.
0: Mrs. Dorn, you know your husband just might have been murdered.
5: No.
0: Try it, Mrs. Dorn. Consider it.
3: You've got no manners at all. All you've got is a loose mouth.
5: Wait a minute, Brody. The man said somebody might have killed Jimmy. Do you think so, Brody?
3: Ah, this guy's trying to put poison in your brain, Lily. Don't listen to him.
5: You think I shouldn't, huh?
0: Why should you listen to you, Brody?
3: Go read a book, copper. Go read a book and find out why I should hang around a woman who's married to my best friend, Jimmy Dorn.
0: Maybe you're waiting for him to die.
3: He did, didn't he?
5: Yeah. I never thought of it before. Jimmy's dead, and that makes you number one boy to a lady who just inherited $17,000.
3: That'll teach you, Lily. That'll teach you not to talk like that.
0: Talking to a woman's easy, Brody. This will be a little...
6: Hey, what are you doing?
3: Hey, you can't play in here.
5: Stop it!
6: I'm running a decent joint.
5: Stop it! Stop it!
3: Lily, I'm sorry. Don't cry, Lily. Please don't.
5: Talk to him, Brody. Tell him what he wants to know. Tell him what you never told me. What happened back there 10 years ago? Why were you and Jimmy always hiding? Tell him, Brody. Tell him.
3: Take off, copper. You've done your bit. Take off and feel filthy about the whole thing.
0: Sure, only you fascinate me, Brody. If you didn't shove Jimmy Dorn in front of a subway train, what keeps you alive? First Joe Danilo, then Jimmy. There's hardly a breeze left of the three whirling tornadoes. What's keeping you alive, Brody? Now there was a guy I just had to see. Capek. There was a chance he had taken more than one picture of Dorn. Maybe in the background I'd see a familiar face. Out in Sea Beach, near Coney Island, I found the door with Capek's name on it.
1: It's you, Danny. Come in, come in.
0: I didn't want to disturb you, Capek, but I wondered if you took any more pictures of Dorn besides the one that ran in the news.
1: Oh, I am not like other photographers, Danny, who take dozens of pictures to get one good one. I take only one, and it is always perfection.
0: So the one in the news is the only one?
1: Yes. It is important that there should be other ones?
0: It might have been. Quite a gallery you have on the wall.
1: Yes, yes. Come look, Danny, come look. This one, Danny. This girl who looks like a tired angel on a lonesome street.
0: Yeah, nice.
1: And look, and this one, a derelict asleep in the gutter. It has the texture and the lighting of a Rembrandt, though.
0: Capek, a man of your talent could live in a penthouse with dancing girls. Why do you live here?
1: I get some of my best results here.
0: Yeah, everybody gets some. Hey, you must have got there fast for this picture.
1: Oh, that one, yes. Well, you know my deal with the police. The minute anything violent happens, I go out with you. I get a picture. You get a body.
0: Who was he?
1: That is a man who was once Joe Danilov.
0: Danilov, huh?
1: Yes. I took this picture just after he fell down the elevator shaft. The mood of finality was magnificent.
0: Very dramatic, you think. Danilov was one of the three whirling tornadoes. Did you know that?
1: So? Well, to me, Danilov was simply a man who fell down into space and died. The picture captures the sensation, don't you think? The down-sweeping lines, the shadows like a dark caress, the broken form like some grotesque passion. Everything neat, everything.
0: I don't think Capek even saw me open the door and leave. It's a long subway ride and a transfer back to Broadway. Coming up from an underground of naked concrete into the blare of 49th Street, well, there's a magic to it. I didn't have time to enjoy it. I had a job to do and a chance to take. And the chance paid off. Patsy Mack was in his office working late.
7: Okay, Danny, so I lied to you about my connection with the tornadoes. And why not? First Joe Danilov, then Jimmy Dorn. Next, maybe me. Why should I take a chance?
0: They were accidents, the people said.
7: Oh, not just accidents. Danny, not that kind.
0: Tell me, Patsy, why do you think you'll be next?
7: I don't know. Looks like everybody connected with the tornadoes is written down in a little black book.
0: Tell me more, Patsy.
7: This time I'm leveling, Danny. Once I managed the tornadoes, but I dropped them like they were a basket of snakes.
0: Why? What did they do?
7: Remember, I told you there was another guy, their batter?
0: Yeah.
7: Well, he got sick. He went to a sanitarium. While he was there, the tornadoes robbed him of everything he ever had.
0: All three of them did that?
7: Yes. Danilov, Brody, and Jimmy Dorn.
0: Danilov and Dorn are gone. That leaves only Brody, plus the widow Dorn and $17,000. Were you ever in a sanitarium, Patsy?
7: No. But they might put me away for slugging a cop. Oh, what do you want me to do, Danny? Cross my heart and hope to die?
0: Something easier than that. Use your phone for me.
7: Anything for a friend, Danny. But you are my friend, aren't you, Danny?
0: Call Billboard for me.
7: Oh, what?
0: Personal ad, Patsy. A personal ad on the front page where a guy in the show business will be sure to see it. You phrase it.
7: Phrase what?
0: Just this. Anyone connected with the act, the whirling tornadoes, meet at the entrance to Crescent Midway on Coney Island tomorrow night at 11. Have information to wind up affairs of the tornadoes. Phone that in, Patsy.
7: Because you say so, friend?
0: Because the police say so. And Patsy.
7: Yeah?
0: Sign your name to it. So I had it all set up. This case had murder in it, and I was pretty sure I knew who the murderer was. It was a matter of supplying a pigeon. That was me. The next day, two things happened. The ad was on the front page of Billboard, and rain came. When I hit Coney Island 10:30 that night, it was a wet desert. Neon reflections and stragglers and empty rides. The place was shadows on peeled paint and shadows on shadows. I had to spot the killer before he spotted me. So I picked one of the darkest places under the framework of the roller coaster and walked into it. I really walked into it.
1: Danny! It's such a night you picked to enjoy Coney Island. On a night like this, it is a dismal alley.
0: I'm in a dismal mood, K-Pick. And that gun you're holding doesn't make it any brighter.
1: It gives me the bravery to give orders to a policeman.
0: You shoot me, you'll be out of character, K-Pick. How are you going to make it look like an accident?
1: I have other ideas. First, I put my gun in my hand in my pocket. Now I say to you, let's go. Walk, Danny, walk.
0: You know, K-Pick, I think you loused up the job. A long time ago, you told me everything was neat and perfection. You forgot to tell me you put up the dough for the whirling tornadoes before you went to the sanitarium.
1: So?
0: So you killed Danilov and Dorn. But Brody gets away, huh?
1: Brody in time, policeman. But first you and I take a ride on a roller coaster.
0: Yeah. I was wondering how you'd manage it.
1: Neat and perfection, Danny. Now get on. I'll pay for the tickets when the ride is over. In here, Danny. You get in this first car. I'll sit in the car behind you.
0: How are you going to work this, K-Pick? You going to slug me and heave me over? Like I said, you can't shoot me. Then it wouldn't look like an accident.
1: In a few seconds, when we get to the top, you will see. And I'll keep your hands to your sides, Danny. That's better.
0: Going to get a picture of this one, too, K-Pick?
1: When we get to the top, you will see.
0: The top was 2 seconds away.
1: Now, Danny, stand up. Stand up.
0: I stood up. Out of the corner of my eye, I saw him rise,
1: see,
0: too.
1: Take the gun out of his like pocket, accident,
0: its barrel
1: Danny?
0: In his fist. His arm came up in a wide arc, and that was the break I was waiting for. His body arched forward to strike. I twisted, grabbed his hand and elbow, and threw!
1: Let go of me, Danny!

0: How long can a roller coaster ride last? 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Long enough to piece together the jagged edges of some frightened lives. Danilov and Dorn murdered. Murdered because they crossed a twisted man named Capa. Brody and Patsy Mack hugging the shadows because they were afraid of Capa's revenge. And Lily Dorn with a handful of dust and dollars.
1: You pay for the ride here, mister. Hey, you didn't take that ride all by yourself.
0: Yeah. A little while later, an ambulance came and picked up the dead, broken body of Capek. They took a picture of him, too. I caught a ride back to Broadway in a prowl car.

It stretches out in front of you, this street called Broadway, like a midway to some cruel and fantastic circus. And you're the performer. You can walk the high wire or play it safe in a cage. Me? I guess my dodge is the wire. I'm the gaudiest, the most violent, the lonesomest mile in the world. Broadway. My beat.

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6: It's 5 o'clock in the afternoon. As you know, this is Perry Mason's first day of active investigation into the huge crime syndicate we know is headed by J.T. Dougherty. It's been a busy day, not only because of Mason's investigation in behalf of the insurance companies, but also because of the lawyer's normal and heavy practice. In fact, as Miss Street shows the last client out, she closes the door, leans back against it, folds her arms, and...
7: Goodbye, Mr. Merriweather.
8: Oh. Are you leaning against the door for support, or...
7: I'm holding it closed so nobody else can get in. Perry, won't you phone Mr. Wallace now?
8: Huh. What is the hurry? I've started his investigation.
7: But you haven't accepted his retainer. Perry Mason, doesn't money mean anything to you?
8: Oh, yes, of course. But you know what I really like, Della? I have had more fun today than I've had since we broke the Cesar case. And we've only started.
7: But you have started. Won't you at least tell Mr. Wallace and make him happy? I've got the listing of his private wire.
8: Oh, you slave driver.
7: Oh, you're a sweet boy.
8: Yeah. Oh, don't put it through the switchboard.
7: Oh, don't worry. Gertie's gone. She left on the stroke of 5.
8: Good.
7: You know our Gertie. Not a minute over to... Oh, hello, Mr. Wallace. This is Della Street. Yes, sir. Yes, Mr. Mason is waiting to speak to you. Here you are, Chief.
8: Thank you. Hello, Mr. Wallace. Yes, some progress. Well, it's encouraging. There's nothing definite yet. And we could be disappointed, so... I'd better let you know what happens. Well, we can discuss financial arrangements after we have made definite progress. No, frankly, I'd prefer to wait. Well, there's no hurry. I know where to reach you, and you know where to reach me, so... Yes, of course. As soon as we have made a real step forward. Now, satisfied...
7: Well, I'd feel a lot better if you'd accept that retainer. I knew I should have double-barred that door.
8: The private entrance.
7: What? Well, I thought it was... Well, hardly anybody but Paul Drake uses the private entrance, Chief, and that didn't sound like Paul. Well, Paul, it's...
9: How are you, Della?
7: Hi.
8: Hello, Paul.
9: Hello, Perry. I was on my way back to my office. I thought I'd take a chance, see if you guys were still here.
8: Okay, let's have it.
9: Well, it's tough. I got just the boy we needed. Real young-looking operator. Sharp boy, dependable. Briefed him just like you did me. Told him to go to Dad's soda shop. Get to know the kids that hang out there. Try to learn something about the girl we're looking for. It's a good boy, Perry. Would have done your heart good to see the way he caught on. Real sharp boy. Only was just a bunch of wasted talent.
8: Paul, I said, let's have it.
9: Dad's soda shop is closed.
8: What?
7: But we had a file from the vice squad on
9: it. It wasn't up to date, Della. Place shut down the last of October.
8: When did you say
9: that? Yeah. I knew you'd latch on to the date. The last of October is the last time the syndicate man contacted the girl we want. Anyhow, the last time at Dad's soda shop. Right after that, Bluey, it shuts down. Of course, we'll keep digging, Perry. Try to find the guy who ran the joint. Try to locate the kids who used to hang out there. You know we'll give it the old rundown, Perry.
8: Oh, yeah, sure you will, Paul.
9: Well, I'll leave you guys. Let you know if anything comes up.
8: Where are you going?
9: Upstairs to growl at my secretary.
8: Oh, you're quitting?
9: Well, I said I'd keep digging.
8: Yes, but when you come down to it, that's quitting by degrees.
9: Why?
8: Oh, I had kind of an idea. It's only a long shot. Never mind, Paul. We'll go over it next week, maybe, when you feel fresh.
9: All right, Perry. Give.
8: Well, it's only a long shot, Paul.
9: Yeah. Give.
8: No, I don't even want you to start on this if you're convinced that we're already
9: Are you going
8: to
9: quit rubbing it in? Give, will you? You got another lead?
8: No. The girl is our only lead to the syndicate man. We'll have to find her before we find him. But I do have another idea about locating her.
9: You want me to get down on my knees, Perry? Come on and tell me, will you?
7: I think Paul must be broke. You really need the fee, Paul?
9: That's all I live for, Della. Now, please be quiet, beautiful, so the man can give me the word.
6: Well, meanwhile, the man Perry Mason wants to find, one of J.T.'s syndicate men, is within a few miles of Mason's office. A moment ago, he pulled off a busy traffic artery, wheeled his expensive foreign sports car to a stop in front of as yet unopened nightclub. He's a young man, rather tall, rather heavy set, with sharp, angular features. This man takes a long, casual look at the nightclub, and then walks inside. Ignores the workman still completing the interior decorations, and instinctively he walks to the manager's office.
10: You're right, J.T., I'll phone you. Well.
9: Hello, Gordy.
10: Hello, Gus. Welcome back.
9: Thanks.
10: Been a long time no see, huh?
9: Few months.
10: Yeah, you're looking good, Gus. Wide open space is healthy, huh?
9: Yeah. You look a little tired.
10: Well, the fact is, I have been working hard.
9: You shouldn't do that, Gordy, a little guy like you. Yeah. No offense, you understand?
10: Yeah, I understand.
9: As I was saying, a little guy like you, you ought to conserve your strength, Gordy.
10: I got lots. I'm a lot stronger than I look, Gus. I'm a lot stronger than I was when you and me worked together.
9: Since you and I worked together.
10: You know what I mean, Gus. Since you and I started out together working for J.T., I'm a whole lot stronger now.
9: I still think you look tired.
10: Don't ever kid yourself. Now, look at me. I haven't even asked you to sit down.
9: I've been sitting all day, driving. J.T. around?
10: No, he's only here once in a while, Gus.
9: Well, you told me to meet him here.
10: Tomorrow, Gus. I guess you were mixed up when you got his message.
9: I thought maybe he'd be here. I got in early. Hey, some little layout you got here. I mean, J.T.'s got here.
10: This is mine, Gus.
9: For J.T.
10: Yeah, but he and a big fella gave it to me.
9: No kidding. Well, what'll I do when he asks me for suggestions? Tell him I'll ask you first?
10: You tell him anything you want, pal. When J.T. and I decided to bring you back and give you another try.
9: Say that again? Slow?
10: Yeah, when J.T. and I decided to bring you back. J.T. and I talked it over, you understand? I said, sure, J.T., give old Gus another chance. Some things he's pretty good at.
9: You told him that?
10: Yeah. Yeah, I said, there's one thing about old Gus. He's always full of ideas. I never saw such a guy for ideas as old Gus. Of course, they don't work out, I told J.T. I mean, a lot of times they don't work out, but like I told him, maybe I can use Gus. I mean, if he's learned his lesson, and if he stays in line, and if he'll take orders.
9: You told J.T. all that?
10: Yeah, sure. You were always my pal, Gus. I'm always glad to do a pal a favor. Sure, I'm willing to give you a break, if you'll stay in line. And especially if you've learned your lesson. Now, look at me. You just got in from a hot day's drive, and I haven't even... Wait a minute. Yeah, I had some scotch brought in. Hey, what do you know, Gus?
9: Yeah?
10: Now, this is your particular brand of scotch. Black Stallion. Now, what do you think of that? I just happen to have a bottle of your favorite scotch. I'm going to pour us a real slugger. Yes, sir. Old friends got to celebrate. There you are, boy. Well, here's cheers. What's the matter? You aren't drinking, Gus.
9: No, I'm not drinking.
10: Hmm? Oh, I know you're not drinking heavy, but you got to have one for old time's sake. And to say nothing about being tired after a long day on the road. Well, you don't mind if I go ahead, do you? No. Boy, that hits the spot after a long day. You sure you won't change your mind? You don't care if I drink the one I poured for you, huh? I mean, it don't make you feel bad or anything to watch me slug this down, huh? You sure, Gus?
9: Want some, Gordy?
10: What?
9: Piece of gum. I chew a lot of gum.
10: Gum?

0: Piece of gum. I chew a lot of gum.
1: Gum? You chew gum, you say? No kidding. Gum, Gus? You don't mean it. No, thanks. I don't touch this stuff. You chew it, Gus. Have all you want, huh? Boy, it sure is great to have you back. Have another piece of gum, Gus. Watch me while I have another drink of scotch. Oh. Hey, remember how good this black talion tastes, pal?
2: Well, in spite of Paul Drake's disappointing news, Perry Mason has a break he doesn't know about, because Gus, the man he hopes to identify, has returned to the city. And as you've probably guessed, Gus's return will also mean a lot to Gordy. I can promise action and excitement in the immediate future. So, well, join us on Monday, won't you?
3: 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They really do know what they like. Tibby, Tibby, Tibby.
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2: There were apes involved?
3: Effie, where is your Latin? Apis, apianus, umver pertaining to bees.
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2: 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That's a honey.
3: Effie, put these words down in your little book. 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

0: just know everything.
1: Yeah, I guess I do when you come right down to it. The bee, for instance. Bees are a genus of insects of the Hymenopterous order.
0: What?
1: Hymenopterous. Living in societies composed of one queen, or perfect female, a few males, or drones, and an indefinite number of undeveloped females, or neuters, which are the workers.
0: That's me, I suppose. A neuter.
1: Well, that's for you to say.
0: Of course.
1: And you know what else about the bee?
0: What, Sam?
1: Confidentially, it stings. Date, July 10th, 1949, to Miss Elizabeth Colley, Miss Wigginson School for Girls, Seacliff Drive, San Francisco. I wonder about girls sometimes. And that's bad, Effie. Bad.
0: Oh.
1: From Samuel Spade, license number 137596. Subject, the Queen Bee Caper. Dear Miss Colley. I was singing a medley of sorority drinking songs as I opened the wrought iron gate, walked up the garden path, past those cast iron deer, and presented myself at the big brass bell pull beside that massive paneled door that stands guard between the outside world and your sheltered inmates. A little housemaid, wearing dimity, let me in and led me to your office. I sat on your chintz-covered sofa and looked at your drapes with their thriving beehive motif and waited for you with my back half-turned to the open door. Yeah, hello, how are you?
2: All right, girls, break it up now. Go on, haven't you ever seen a man before? Run along now. You'll be late for physical ed. Go on.
1: Miss Cowley?
3: No, I'm not Miss Cowley.
1: Oh, no, of course not. No, I was just hoping.
3: You're Mr. Spade, aren't you? Laurie Thomas. I'm Miss Cowley's assistant.
1: Nice day. Yes.
3: Mm-hmm. Don't bother to move. I'll lean over you.
1: Mm-hmm.
3: Put this report on her desk.
1: Mm, sure.
3: Miss Cowley will be here in just a minute.
1: Thanks. It's so warm in here.
3: Next time, wear a mailman's uniform and a 50-year-old stoop. You'll find the temperature's exactly right.
1: Yeah. I mean, yes, ma'am.
4: See that you do, then. Oh, Laurie, there seems to have been a misplacement of some of the hockey. Would you check on it, please?
3: Oh, surely. Nice to meet you, Mr. Spade.
4: I'm Elizabeth Cowley. You may sit down.
1: Yes, ma'am.
4: Mr. Spade, I'll be painfully frank with you. A thief is at large in my school.
1: Oh? Well, you probably have a good answer, but I'll ask it anyway. Why not call in the police?
4: I have a good answer, Mr. Spade. My girls come from San Francisco's finest and wealthiest families.
1: Mm-hmm.
4: Miss Wigginson's has had an untarnished reputation for more than three generations.
1: I'm sure.
4: As headmistress, I must handle this matter with the utmost discretion. Mm-hmm. Frankly, I already know the thief. Are there any questions?
1: Well, only one timid one. Who is it?
4: I regret to say a faculty member is to blame. Glory Thomas. She was in here a minute or two ago.
1: Oh, really? Well, why, Miss Thomas, you find any of the loot stashed away in her room?
4: Well, no. No, not exactly. I haven't recovered any of the stolen articles, but I'm sure Gloria's responsible. I'm certain she's the thief.
1: You're just sure?
4: I thought perhaps you might establish definite proof against Gloria.
1: You mean you want me to frame her?
4: Oh, no, Mr. Spade. You misunderstand me.
1: I don't think so, Miss Cowley.
4: Oh, dear, I was afraid this would happen. I told Ursula. But then I...
1: All right, I'll ask. Who's Ursula?
4: Mr. Spade, I think I can trust you. It was Ursula who instructed me to call you. Ursula Cavanaugh. You know the name.
1: The Ursula Cavanaugh, inherited all the real estate, lives in Cavanaugh Towers penthouse, hasn't set foot out of there in 20 years?
4: Yes. Mrs. Cavanaugh is our school's benefactress. She is, of course, on the board of trustees. She is, moreover, a dear, personal friend.
1: Oh, I see.
4: Oh, yes. We were classmates together here many years ago. Ursula's quite unlike myself. Married well, though a widow now. Rather aggressive. Frankly, she wishes to have Glory Thomas discharged. But her connection with the dismissal must not be known. Now, I don't suppose I can ask you to take the assignment now.
1: I'm a detective, Miss Cowley, not a frame-up artist. I had to have my name called up in the lobby, and then two elevator trips later, I faced her on her penthouse terrace. Ursula Cavanaugh looked like a 1910 stock company lead out of Charlie's Aunt, smoking a black Italian stogie and gripping a cane like a shillelagh. Two men were on the receiving end of her black snake whip of a tongue. A youngish guy, stockbroker type, and an individual in a morning coat who looked practically nude without a butterfly net.
5: Oh, you're a fool and a nincompoop, Jelinek. I lost all patience with you ages ago. Not only are you incompetent, but you're also dishonest. Don't mind telling you that when the board of directors meets on Thursday, I intend to instruct them...
6: Really,
5: to have...
6: Miss Cavanaugh, I've tried not to discommode you in any way. I endeavor in every detail to fulfill my responsibilities as manager of this...
5: Don't interrupt me.
7: Auntie, I think you've got Jelinek and me all wrong. Now, the truth
5: the
7: is...
5: The truth is, Gerald, you're both a pair of thieving scoundrels. Now, get out, Jelinek, before your weasel face ruins my digestion.
6: Very well, madam. I remain at your service.
5: Ah, no backbone, no spunk. And as for you, my dear nephew...
7: I think I'll toddle along, Addie. I ought to get back to the office.
5: Control your little impulses, Gerald. I admire a little larceny in any man, but not at my expense.
1: I was beginning to think I'd become invisible in that rarefied penthouse atmosphere. She hadn't even blinked at me while Jelinek slunk back to the lobby and Gerald toddled along to his office. The terrace was a riot of bloom. I don't know much about flowers, but she must have had them all there. Off to one side, a little man in a blue smock putted around a wooden structure on a stand. I'd become aware of bees humming amidst the flowers when she finally spoke to me.
5: You're Tom Spade, aren't you?
1: Sam, ma'am, the fun-loving Spade.
5: Picked your photograph out of the other detectives. Looked like you got spunked. Why'd you come here?
1: Curiosity. I met Glory Thomas out at Miss Wigginson's. I liked her. I wanted to see the type that would strong-arm her out of a job from a safe distance.
5: Spunky. Come over here, Mr. Spade. I want to show you something. Piggott.
8: Yes, ma'am.
5: That'll do for now. Work at the other end of the garden for the time being.
8: Yes, ma'am.
5: Oh, Piggott, my garden and beekeeper. Most taciturn individual. You know what this is?
1: Well, I didn't, but now I can see it's a beehive.
5: Yes, my own beehive. Fresh honey from a tea and fruitcake every afternoon.
1: Fine old tradition.
5: Observe this hive, young man. Honeybees are the most intelligent of all insects, surpassing even the ants. And why? Because one female controls a community of many, many thousands.
1: I'm against it.
5: Yes, Mr. Spade. The queen bee reigns supreme. The males are drones. Quite useless. The female workers perform all necessary labor. No waste motion. No dissension.
1: Well, some of my best friends are drones, and I just can't stand...
5: I think you understand me, Mr. Spade. I wish Gloria Thomas removed from San Francisco for an excellent reason. My nephew, Gerald Long, the young man who just left here, has developed absurd romantic notions about her.
1: Yeah, so you want the romance busted up. But if you try to break it up openly, your nephew might get stubborn and even marry her. On the other hand, by framing her as a thief, you ward off the affair until you can figure out some other dirty trick.
5: I knew you'd understand me, Mr. Spade. I admire bluntness in moderation. Well, what do you say to joining forces with me?
1: Just one thing, Mrs. Cavanaugh. Nuts. Next morning, I put through a call to Miss Wigginson's School for Girls. It had been my intent to talk to you, Miss Colley, to tell you I'd left my hat in your office, but somehow I found myself talking to Glory Thomas. And somehow our talk resulted in a cocktail date at the 10 o'clock Scholar Bar and Lounge.
3: I shouldn't have come, of course.
1: Oh, exam papers to grade, no doubt?
3: Stacks and stacks.
1: Soft velvet-type hands. Well, what's this on them?
3: Stain. I teach our girls chemistry, among other things.
1: How about me taking on a night school class for the other thing?
3: You're crazy. You don't need any education.
1: Well, I can always use a postgraduate course.
3: You're really crazy, Sam. I needed this.
1: We'll make a night of it.
3: Maybe.
1: Gerald won't object, huh?
3: What's that mean? Who have you been talking to, that hateful old woman?
1: Mrs. Cavanaugh wants to put the boots to you, Glory. She called me in to frame you.
3: I could kill her.
1: Oh, easy now, Glory.
3: Don't talk to me. I thought I could take it. I thought I could be patient and wait while Jerry ironed everything out. But not now, though. I hate that selfish, domineering old woman. I hate her nephew, and I hate you.
1: Well, that'll do to start with, honey. Now let's get down my list. I hate...
3: Oh, let me go. I've had all I can take for one night.
1: Hey, wait a minute, Glory. Hey, you forgot your bag. Hey! She disappeared around a corner as I came out into the street. It was starting to rain. As I stepped off the curb, I slipped and turned my ankle. As I limped onto Montgomery Street, I saw her disappearing into one of the tall buildings on my side of the street. It could have been the Cavanaugh Towers. I step and a half into the lobby thereof a few minutes later. As I came in, Jelinek, the manager, was getting off the elevator. He swatted himself several times in the neck and then went into a door marked private. No trace of Glory in the lobby. I looked in the bar. She wasn't there, but Albert Piggott, the doorkeeper, was having a stinger.
9: Oop. Now I'm beginning to feel good. Hey, who's this? I know that. Why, it's Mr. Spade. Sit down, Mr.
1: I don't have time just now, Mr. Piggott. Tell me.
9: Sit down.
1: Easy.
9: I'm fired. Have you heard? I'm fired. Just a worker out of work. Turned out by the queen bee.
1: Well, I'm sorry, Mr. Piggott. I imagine Mrs. Cavanaugh wasn't too easy to work for.
9: I told her to keep away from the bees when I wasn't there. Well, she's gone and disobeyed me. One of the workers must have stung her. She's got a temper, you know. Ooh, my. Must have smashed the eye with her stick. Bees wherever, all over. And then she fired me.
1: When was this and why did she fire
9: you? Oh, about just now, maybe half an hour ago. I knocked and then there wasn't any answer and then I let myself in. It was all dark. I couldn't even see her. Heard the bees, of course, but couldn't... Who was I? And I said, Mrs. Cavanaugh, you disobeyed me. And in this voice, this awful voice, she said, Mr. Piggott, you're fired. Get out. This awful voice from the dark. And Mr. Piggott, mind you, never before, just Piggott this and Piggott that. And hey, where are you going? Hey!
1: I didn't bother to stop at the desk to get myself announced. I took the passenger elevator and then operated the penthouse elevator myself. No hands. Nobody answered my ring. The door was unlocked. I went inside. Crossed through the empty apartment to the terrace. The rain had just stopped and the sunset cut a sudden shaft. First I heard it. The humming of swarming bees. Then I saw the overturned beehive. Then I saw Ursula Cavanaugh sprawled back in her chair, her stick and Italian stogie on the floor, while the bees clustered greedily over the fruitcake and honey set out on the table. I wondered if those most intelligent of all insects had the answer to Shakespeare's question, O death, where is thy sting?
10: The makers of Wild Root Cream Oil are presenting the weekly Sunday adventure of Dashiell Hammett's famous private detective, Sam

0: or not to be. Hum.
1: Oh, hello, Sam. Hiya, Sam. How's tricks?
0: Oh, Effie, really, this jargon, this patois. Don't you think it's about time we spoke like educated people?
1: You know best, Sam.
0: Every time I visit one of our institutions of learning, I find out something I didn't know.
1: Oh, Sam, that's incredulous.

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0: Miss Wigginson. Miss Cowley speaking.
1: Sam Spade.
0: Oh, yes. You shouldn't have gone to see Mrs. Cavanaugh.
1: I didn't make any promises, ma'am.
0: Ursula was quite upset by your visit. Called me after you left her. Quite angry about it, Mr. Spade.
1: Oh?
0: She wanted to see me today. Our weekly half-day holiday, you know. But I simply couldn't face her. I'm sorry if I sound like... Finally managed to doze off after everyone left for the afternoon. Have you called before?
1: No, this is the first time. I'm at Mrs. Cavanaugh's place right now.
0: Indeed. Does Ursula wish to talk to me?
1: She can't.
0: I beg your pardon?
1: It might be a good idea if you'd come over here, Miss Carly. Mrs. Cavanaugh's dead.
0: What was that?
1: Mrs. Cavanaugh's dead. And since you're her oldest and closest friend...
0: Yes, Mrs. Spade. I'll come immediately.
1: Well, you came on over, Miss Carly, but meanwhile, nephew Gerald Long arrived, also Piggott, whom I called down at the bar and who sobered up with remarkable rapidity on hearing the news. Gerald was shaken up by his great aunt's demise. We waited for the family doctor to arrive and watched Piggott entice the bees back into the hive. You turned up soon after and tried to soothe Gerald's nerves. The hotel manager, Jelinek, also flooded in. The doctor diagnosed cause of death as shock from formic acid. The secretion bees inject into the bloodstream with their stingers. We all stood around thinking our various thoughts as the doc voiced this verdict. Piggott was the one who voiced an epitaph.
2: She really knew nothing about bees, you know. The queen bee was all important, she thought. But there's always a rebel in every hive. The queen bee is always deposed sooner or later. The worker bees go on and on. But the queen bee can't reign forever.
1: After that, we all left and went our various ways. Poor old Piggott shouldn't have said that, and he must have been a lot drunker than he seemed, because he was found next morning in his garden in Marin County beside his overturned beehive, a victim like his late employer of fatal bee stings.
3: Well, Nick, you're a fool if you think you'll get away with this.
4: Don't threaten me, Mr. Long. I've been bullied long enough. I don't intend to lose my position here now Mrs. Cavanaugh's gone. I've taken all I could stand from her, and I don't intend to let you walk all over me.
3: I'll do whatever I think needs to be done, Jelinek. So if you're trying to insinuate
4: I can cause you as much trouble as you caused me. Maybe more. With what I found out about you now.
3: Get out of here. Go on, beat it before I break.
5: How did you get in here, Spade?
1: Door was open.
5: Well, if you're here to collect any kind of bill, I want to know what services you rendered.
1: Nothing's rendered yet. But I figured you might like to know that Aunt Ursula was murdered.
4: Murdered? You can't say that. Not my hotel.
5: Shut up, Jelinek. You need proof to back that up, Spade.
1: I've got it. Piggott.
5: What? Piggott's dead.
1: How do you know?
5: His doctor just called me.
1: Yeah. Well, that's why I know your aunt was murdered. I've just been out to Marin. Had quite a session with that doctor.
5: Well, where's your proof, man? Who'd want to kill her?
1: Well, stop it. Practically everybody who knew her.
4: Really, now, I must protest this disrespect to the members of the...
5: Shut up! Go on, Spade, go on. Start getting specific.
1: Well, specifically, Piggott's doctor, because of what I suggested, examined the dead man again, found the mark of a hypodermic, plus the fact that a concentrated solution of formic acid killed Piggott. Piggott's next-door neighbor said he'd been stung as often as 10 and 12 times a day. That meant he'd build up a certain immunization to bee sting.
5: Are you suggesting that someone murdered him with an injection of commercial formic acid?
1: I thought I'd made that fairly clear.
5: And what would the motive be?
1: To keep him from talking about his employer's murder.
5: I see. Well, is that all?
1: Yeah, except that his neighbor told me somebody answering your description called on him this afternoon.
5: Mike? Oh. Well, yes, but Spade, look here, I can explain that.
1: Allow me. Hello.
6: Gerald, hello, darling. I'll be due in about an hour. Just got to check supplies in the chem lab, and then I'll be home and show you what a cook I am. You better be brilliant.
1: I'm sorry. Just a second. Here's Gerald. For you, Gerald. Your wife.
5: Oh. Hold on a second, honey. Spade, look here. Now, you can't drag her into this thing.
1: When did you get married?
5: Yesterday afternoon.
1: Husband and wife. No testifying, huh? Well, I don't think I'll need your testimony. Jelinek's face fell 4 inches into his ascot tie as he heard himself lose exclusive hush money rights to the above information. Pausing only to enjoy a hearty laugh at his discomfiture, I went on to my next and final port of call, Miss Wigginson's School for Girls. This time, there was no girlish tittering as I entered, Miss Collie. No dewy young Amazons clutching hockey sticks in their grubby little hands. For a very good reason, as you told me.
7: My girls are dismissed for the day, Mr. Spade. Because of poor Ursula, of course. Really disrupts our routine. First our weekly half-day holiday yesterday, and now today.
1: Yeah, I'd like to talk to Miss Thomas in the chemistry lab she is, I think.
7: Very well. I'll take you to her. She knows nothing of our first meeting.
1: I've talked to her.
7: Oh. Well, in here.
8: Yes? Oh. What do you want?
1: Thought we might talk.
8: We've nothing to talk about.
1: Well, we could talk about this hypodermic needle.
8: Put that down. I'm using it for an experiment.
1: Or, how about a formula? HCOOH or CH2O2?
8: What? That's formic acid.
1: Mm-hmm. Miss Collie, you said yesterday was a half-day holiday. Did Miss Thomas stay here in school?
7: Why, no. She rarely does on Wednesday afternoon.
1: That's why Mrs. Cavanaugh had a visitor. Didn't she, Glory?
8: Did she?
1: After she ran away from me.
8: All right. I did go up to see her. I was so mad about what you told me. I intended to hand in my resignation and give her a piece of my mind, and but she was dead when I got there.
7: Oh, Glory, no.
8: And I just got panic-stricken and ran.
1: Yeah, murder's a pretty scary thing.
7: Murder? What do you mean, Mr. Spade?
1: Mrs. Cavanaugh died from a hypodose of formic acid. Somebody familiar with chemistry would use that method.
7: Then that could mean...
1: Mm-hmm. The acid could be made up in this lab. The hypodermic could be this one here.
8: I didn't kill her. I didn't.
1: You say you were scared. You were so scared you ran all the way to City Hall and married her nephew.
8: So you found out?
1: Jellyneck found out first. He intended to squeal the old lady, but she was dead when he got back. He knew her will disinherited Gerald if he married without her auntie's approval while she was still alive.
8: We married after she was dead. But that didn't matter. After I saw you, I told Jerry if he was any sort of man, he'd marry me, will or no will. He did.
1: And yet this morning he drove over to Marin County to see old Piggott.
8: You think he was trying to shield me? I tell you, she was dead when I got into that room. I don't know anything about Piggott.
7: One moment. I believe I recall that Mr. Piggott said Ursula spoke to him when she discharged him. Glory, you must be mistaken about the time you entered that room. She couldn't have already been dead because...
1: Yes, she could have and was. The killer was almost caught by Piggott. She hid behind a curtain in the dark and spoke to him. Miss Cavanaugh was already dead, but...
7: I see. Mr. Piggott thought it was Ursula's voice, but it was yours, Glory.
1: No, it was yours, Miss Collie.
7: What?
1: You committed both murders. You had access to the murder weapon. You had the half-day holiday to do it in.
7: Mr. Spade...
1: Even at that moment, the finishing school schoolmarm had to say, Mr. Piggott.
7: Well, I'm not sorry for it. Ursula misused her power shamefully.
1: And now the queen bee is deposed again.
7: Oh, you're brighter than most men, Mr. Spade. You, too, understood the significance of Mr. Piggott's remarks last night.
1: Yeah, I could have been a little brighter a little sooner. You helped give yourself away when you asked me if I'd called you earlier yesterday afternoon.
8: But why, Sam? How could she?
1: Well, Cavanaugh bullied her since childhood. Then you came on the staff and your ability scared her. The queen bee being deposed and whatnot. When Cavanaugh wanted you framed, she saw a chance to get rid of both of you. She hoped her murder would look like an accident, but if it was recognized as murder, you'd be the logical suspect.
7: Oh, you're much too clever, Mr. Spade. Let's get it over with.
1: Yeah, let's. It's up to those drones and homicide from here on in. Period and a report.
9: Sam?
1: Yes, Evie?
9: How come Gerald went out to see Mr. Piggott?
1: Well, Gerald didn't care about the will, but he didn't want to boot a fortune out the window either. Glory hadn't told him she'd seen his aunt, so he called on Piggott to find out when Piggott last saw Auntie alive. Go type that up. I am completely well, and when you return, we shall Indian wrestle.
9: Certainly, Sam.
10: And now, listen to this. 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
1: Good night, sweetheart.

0: Adventures of Sam Spade, Dashiell Hammett's famous private detective, are produced and directed by William Spear. 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Again and again, the choice of men and women and children, too. This is Dick Joy reminding you to...
1: Yeah.

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0: Will you have a polo, dear Liza? Dear Liza, will you have a polo, dear Liza? Polo.
1: How very kind of you, dear Henry. I most certainly will. I'll have three or four, or maybe more.
0: But you take me old tube.
1: Because they happen to be my tube of polo, dear Henry. Have one. Mm.
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0: presenting Orson Welles as The Third Man. The Lives of Harry Lime. The fabulous stories of the immortal character, originally created in the motion picture The Third Man, with zither music by Anton Karas.
1: That was the shot that killed Harry Lime. He died in a sewer beneath Vienna. As those of you know who saw the movie The Third Man, yes, that was the end of Harry Lime. But it was not the beginning. No. He had many lives. I can tell you about all of them. How? Because my name is Harry Lime. Buenos Aires, July 1944. The Argentine papers were full of the attempted assassination of Adolf Hitler. It had failed, but all of us knew that the Nazi Party was doomed. Buenos Aires is full of those once high in the Nazi councils, and they brought with them money, jewelry, art treasure.

0: Yes, there I was in Buenos Aires, just a clean-cut young American boy looking for a chance to hustle an honest buck. A friend had given me a letter to Senor Juan Fernandez, a gentleman with a handsome face, impeccable manners, and no morals. My informant had indicated that the senor might be helpful in guiding me along my chosen path. But when I called at his art galleries housed in the brownstone building just off the Plaza del Congreso, he refused to see me. There were all other sources of income to be found without Senor Fernandez's help, and the bar at the Casa del Oro seemed an ideal place for a young man to start a career. Bartender.
1: Si, senor. The sponsor still met tomorrow.
0: I beg pardon. I don't understand much Spanish.
1: I would make the apology for being so long. See the supply of rum behind the bar. She was finished. And I go to the stock room to bring some more.
0: Okay. Skip it.
1: No, you entiendo, senor. What is skipping?
0: Honey, let it go. Never mind. There's no harm done. I'll have a scotch.
1: Gracias, senor. Buenos Aires, we use Matron, the speciality of the house. She's a drink I've made myself in ready. Made from four different kinds of rum. The juice of the pineapple, the dash of curacao, a sprinkling of...
0: Fine, I'll have a scotch and soda.
1: Say, sir, but you would like my speciality. You're from all the world. They see it is the fine...
2: You make a mistake in ordering scotch and soda where rum is
0: popular. Why?
2: I know. You should buy clothes in the stores of Buenos Aires as soon as possible.
0: Miss Emily Post, I presume?
2: No, my name is Ferendez. Juan Ferendez. And I do not make these suggestions for the sake of etiquette, Mr. Lyme. Only for business reasons.
0: I'm completely fascinated, Senor Fernandez. Please continue.
2: In our profession, we must dress at the multitude dresses. We must drink as they drink, act as they act. We must never call special attention to ourselves, but must seemingly melt into the background.
0: Yeah, but I melt so badly.
2: I'm serious. I tell you these things for your own good.
0: Isn't this concern to me a little sudden, old man? This morning you wouldn't even see me.
1: Your drink, senor.
0: Oh, thank you. Thank you very much.
1: And you, senor?
2: I'll have one of your specials, Gerardo. We'll be over the little table in the corner.
1: But of course, senor.
2: It was not judicious of you to come to my art gallery, Signor Lyme. You see, the business that goes on in the front rooms is quite regular, but there is a back room where some of the transactions are a little bit less orthodox.
0: Eh? Oh, yeah?
2: My backroom friends must not be seen coming into my establishment by my frontroom friends. You do understand.
0: Well, of course. It's perfectly clear.
2: Lyme, you come to Buenos Aires to reap some of the wealth here, huh? You are not the type to do it honestly, and that is all right with me. I will help you. But we must remain casual acquaintances who meet in bars, not business associates. You must not come to my galleries.
0: Okay, old man.
2: You are not giving me your full attention?
0: Well, how could I? Did you see what came through that door?
2: The beautiful senorita with the off-the-shoulder dress.
0: You don't miss anything either, do you?
2: Not very much, I assure you, senor.
0: Well, should you know?
2: If you and I come to terms, senor, she is the first assignment.
0: Senor Ferendez was about as communicative as a penguin. With a display of the ultimate in old-world manners, he refused to say another word about the slender, dark-eyed beauty that suddenly set my pulse pounding. Instead, he turned the conversation to other types of beauty, those found in paintings and sculpture. He began to test my knowledge of the arts and perhaps my conversational abilities. Apparently, my proficiency at the latter made up for any deficiencies in the former, where we soon came to terms. It wasn't until a second meeting, however, that the exact particulars of my new trade were explained by the master. We'd met accidentally at a roadside refreshment stand near the suburb of Belgrano.
2: It is my desire that you make friends among our new residents. You can gain invitations to their homes and go through their private galleries, eh? There are many such private galleries.
0: Well, that sounds interesting. I might even get a job later as a tourist guide.
2: Your job will be to guide some friends of mine to the finest, most expensive works of art in town. You must equip them with full descriptions of the galleries, the houses containing them, the personnel, the entrances, the exits.
0: Okay. Our souls have met. And now to that first assignment you spoke about, the senorita.
2: Yes. Little is known of Senorita Melissa Corday. She came here a few months ago. She rented an expensive villa, and she's invited only a few close friends to see her art treasures. But according to reports, she's the owner of the most valuable painting in all of Buenos Aires, an original Rubens, worth a fortune.
0: All that and original Rubens, too. I don't you know what Juan Ferendez is worried about. What could happen to me? I wasn't going to be doing any of the stealing. My job consisted of being charming and observant. During the next few weeks, I managed to exercise. I charmed among half a dozen of the local gentry. I was invited to their homes. I made polite compliments to my hosts, extravagant ones to my hostesses. You know, it's amazing how much information you can get if you say the right things about a woman's choice of dresses or a man's choice of wines. And Senor Ferendez paid me handsomely for the information, but both of us were still primarily concerned with Senorita Melissa Corday. And she proved as elusive as the olive at the bottom of a martini. However, by this time, we were both members of Buenos Aires society, and an eventual meeting was inevitable. I managed to meet her often. As a matter of fact, she found me quite irresistible.
3: I'm very sorry, Senor Lyme, but I'm busy tomorrow.
0: The following day, then?
3: No, I'm sorry. The following day, I have an engagement.
0: The day after that, busy, huh? Now, there were two things driving me toward Melissa Corday. My determination that I pierce that core of cold steel and my desire to get the Reuben. Why? And women. I've heard before. Women with cash registers where their hearts were supposed to be, but it wasn't going to defeat me. I have a bank balance to blind the next mercenary woman I'd met, and Melissa Corday was going to be the donor. On Saturday evening, Senorita Corday was giving a large dinner party for a visiting American diplomat. After a short study of the guest list, I chose as my target an undersecretary of the English consulate, Mr. Albert Ramsey. I studied him carefully. I learned of some of his former posts and all of his weaknesses, including that of absent-mindedness. On Saturday evening, I followed him out of his hotel.
4: Sam, I wasn't looking...
0: Bertie.
4: Albert Ramsey in the flesh.
5: Oh, yes, in the flesh, as you say.
4: How have you been, old boy? I heard you were connected with the concert over here, but I haven't had a chance to look you up. It is good seeing you.
5: Oh, yes, it's nice seeing you.
4: Imagine bumping into good old Bert Ramsey right in the middle of Buenos Aires. It's been a long time, hasn't it?
5: Why, well, you'll forgive me, you know, a frightful memory, you know, but I don't seem to remember quite where it was.
4: Oh, you're joking, of course. You remember. It's at the Shoreham Hotel in Washington.
5: Oh, yes, yes, of course. How frightfully stupid of me. Washington,
4: Yes,
5: Washington. Must have been about 40.
4: 1940 it was, but exactly. And you say you have a bad memory.
5: Oh.
4: This is really a break bumping into you on my first free evening since I got here. You've got to have dinner with me, old man.
5: Well, fact of the matter is, I have a dinner engagement. Charming girl. Having a bit of a party tonight. Promised I'd go.
4: Well, I'm certainly not going to say goodbye after having been lucky enough to run into you. I hate these dinner parties myself, but then maybe you couldn't take me along even if you wanted to.
5: Oh, I dare say it'd be all right.
4: Well, as long as you say it'd be all right, you're sure I wouldn't be intruding?
5: Oh, no, of course not. No pretty girl like that'll be delighted to have me bring a handsome young chap around. Probably only invited an old duffer like me because she needed an extra man.
4: Well, if you're positive, it's all right.
5: Oh, I do have a confession to make, though. They're a rotten memory of mine, you know. I remember our meetings in Washington plain as though they occurred yesterday, but your name slipped right out of my mind.
4: Did you imagine that? Well, don't apologize. Don't apologize. It's Lyme. Harry Lyme.
6: Your hat, senor.
4: Oh, thanks.
5: Here, take my stick, too. I've got a stalwart companion with me now. I won't need a stick if I'm attacked by rogues.
4: That's a good one, Gary. That's a good one.
5: Here comes our hostess.
3: Good evening, Mr.
5: You look simply ravishing, my dear. Look, I want you to meet an old and very dear friend of mine, Mr. Harry Lyme.
3: I've had the pleasure.
5: Oh, don't say I didn't know.
4: Oh, I'm terribly sorry, Miss. I didn't know Mr. Ramsey was coming here. I bumped into him.
5: Oh, it's all my fault, my dear. Harry and I met accidentally, and I hadn't seen him for years. I simply insisted that he come along. I suppose I was so busy chatting about old times, I didn't get round to telling him who our hostess was.
3: I see.
5: I hope you'll pardon an old duffer.
3: Yes, of course, Mr. Ramsey.
4: Of course, you could call the police or have your servants throw me out.
5: I say he's droll, isn't he, my dear?
3: Very. Well, come in and have a drink. The others are a little ahead of you already.
5: Oh, we'll catch up when we're at it.
4: Oh, I don't think I'll have a drink tonight. I don't want a chance dulling my senses. I understand Melissa has an art collection that's really worthwhile seeing.
3: You're interested in art?
4: Oh.
3: Somehow I didn't think you would be.
4: Oh, I'm very, very, very interested.
3: Since I've been wrong in my estimate of you, Mr. Lyme. I'll be happy to show you my gallery. Do you really think you'd enjoy it?
4: Well, honestly, Miss Corday, nothing could fascinate me more. Thank you.

0: Oh.
1: Orson Welles as the Third Man continues with Work of Art.
2: Dinner was an alternative of rich food and rich people. The small talk was so small it was almost non-existent. But for one thing, I could be thankful. My pal, Bertie Ramsey, had forgotten me in his absorption with a mustache, Ecuadorian woman. He was probably fascinated by the task of counting her chins. No mean job, since she was constantly quivering with laughter. At any rate, the dinner was over in what seemed like a mere few months. And after what Mr. Ramsey probably would have called a decent interval, I persuaded Marisa Corday to take me on a cook's tour of her gallery.
0: Well, this is it.
2: Oh, it's magnificent. Why, there must be a fortune represented here.
0: It means little to me now. Perhaps someday it may have value for me again.
2: Unless some of you don't realize what's wrong. You're lonely.
0: This first painting is quite interesting. A little-known artist, Constantine Langmuir, painted it. I suppose it has little intrinsic value, but I recognize the scene. A little cove on the Riviera where I used to go when I was a child.
2: That's lovely. That's a Degas over there, isn't it?
0: Yes.
2: And a Rubens. That is a Rubens, isn't it?
0: Yes. When I first got it, I thought it was the answer to all my dreams.
2: And it isn't now?
0: It's almost worthless.
2: Unless you can make things worthwhile again. You can learn how to dream again.
0: Please, Harry. You're hurting my hand.
2: You're hurting my heart. Unless I don't know what's holding you back, but sometimes when we've been hurt, we build up a wall around ourselves. I know because I've been hurt. I've been lonely. Maybe neither of us has to be lonely again.
0: No. Harry, please.
2: I didn't intend to kiss you by force.
0: I think maybe I'd better go back to my other guests. When you're ready to rejoin the others, just pull the door firmly. It's self-locking.
2: The gallery was in a separate wing of the house, connected to a small sitting room with only the self-locking door between. The sitting room had a large French door that led to a small balcony, and the street was only 7 or 8 feet below. On the other side of the sitting room was a boudoir. Melissa's. The servants' quarters must be miles away. It was a setup. And Harry Lyne wasn't going to give this setup away for any 25% of the Rubens' value. Let Ferrandis take his 25%. It's going to be 75% for me. I wedged a match in the lock, and then I rejoined the gay party of the doddering diplomats.
3: Oh. Well, there you are, my boy. Did you manage to come out with the Picasso under your coat?
4: It wouldn't quite fit, my dear.
5: We could all give our eye to the teeth of some of Melissa's paintings. She has some real beauties, doesn't she?
2: Well, let's say she possesses real beauty.
3: Oh, well put, old boy, well put.
0: Have a drink, Harry.
2: I really have to be going. Let's see if you'll excuse me.
3: Oh, the night's young yet, Harry, the night's young.
2: I expect a busy day tomorrow, officer.
0: If you must go.
2: Please don't bother seeing me at the door, Melissa. I don't want to take you away from your other guests.
0: Well, goodbye then.
2: And you.
3: Good night. Bye now, but it's not it.
6: Oh, well.
7: You are leaving, Senor Lyne?
2: Yes, I have to be going.
7: No, I will get
2: what are you going. Oh, I just had a little accident. The button off my coat. You wouldn't happen to have a needle in the thread, do you?
7: A needle?
2: Gujail.
7: Ah, Gujail. See, Senor Lyne. Pedro has right here in the cloakroom.
2: And a pair of scissors, a sharp knife, a razor blade, something of that kind.
7: Mm-hmm. You have one? See, understand the razor blade. Have here. See? Needle, thread, razor blade. You want Pedro to...
2: No, thanks very much. I can manage. I hate to keep troubling you, but suddenly I seem to be very thirsty. Do you think I might have a glass of water?
7: Si, senor.
2: Well, thank you. If you could get it while I sew this on.
7: Of course, senor. I should be right back.
2: No. Take your time. Take all the time in the world. This was the one dangerous element in the whole scheme. By being seen now.

0: took the little matchstick out and made the lock click, reassuring me. But just in case someone should come in, I took a position behind a heavy velvet drape. Hours later, I could hear the other guests take their departure. The servants locking windows and doors. Someone rattled the doorknob of the gallery and then went away. I heard Melissa's door open and closed. But still I remained motionless. I waited until almost dawn, till the silence was thick and heavy. Stealthily, I approached the priceless painting. I took the razor and slipped the canvas neatly from the frame. I rolled it up and slipped it into the lining of my coat. A few hurried stitches took care of the rip I'd made for it. I held my breath as I tiptoed to the door and opened it gently. I crossed to the French door that led to the balcony. Below was the street and safety. The latch worked easily. I started to turn the handle.
1: Oh, my ankle.
2: Stop. Please. Stop. Don't shoot.
0: No, don't shoot.
2: Yeah, sir, we've got another one, eh? He sounded alarmed.
3: Get to your feet. Stand up.
0: My ankle's killing me, Pedro.
3: Pedro? You called me by name.
0: Oh.
3: Carlos, flash your light in his face. No.
4: Pedro, Carlos, what in the world is going on?
3: We have got for you a burglar, senorita. A burglar. He is Senor Lime.
5: I call the policia. No, senorita?
4: Wait just a minute, Carlos. Harry, what is the meaning of this? Yes, what
0: sir.
4: Were you doing in my gallery?
0: Well, I wasn't in the gallery.
4: What?
0: I could explain the whole thing very easily if we were alone.
3: Not leave you alone with him, senorita.
0: You don't think I'd try to harm you?
4: No, Harry, I don't. It's all right, Pedro. Carlos, wait outside.
3: We have our guns ready. You call if you need us, huh? And no funny business on your line.
4: Well, Harry?
0: When I did a silly thing, I guess you wouldn't talk to me earlier, and I had so much to tell you. Things I couldn't say before your other guests.
4: Harry.
0: So I came back to steal something. I came back to steal a few hours alone with you.
4: Oh,
0: so I tried to sneak out and, well, you know the rest.
4: Oh, you're going to make Carlos and Pedro very unhappy. Pedro, they go to Latron.
0: Oh.
4: Oh, poor Harry. Your ankle hurts you very much.
0: Well, when you look at me like that, I can't feel any pain.
4: Oh, you'd better go back to your hotel and rest.
0: Yes, I guess I'd better. Could I phone for a cab?
4: Oh, I'll send you home in my car. Pedro can take you.
0: You're very kind, Melissa. Monday morning came. What did the newspapers? Probably carrying my description. But no, it was no mention of the robbery. For some reason, Melissa Corday had not reported the theft. Maybe the old lying charm had been more effective than I thought. Still, I wasn't taking any chances. I made my way most carefully to the galleries of Senor Ferentes. And this time, I insisted on seeing him.
6: You should not have forced your way in, Harry. I told you.
0: I had to see you, and you'll be happy to see me.
6: What in the world are you doing?
0: Just removing a little painting I happened to pick up. Look.
6: The Rubens.
0: That's right.
6: Mm-hmm.
0: Need the money for it right away, Juan. I have to get out of the country now.
6: Obviously.
0: I get 75% this time. Of course, I know you haven't got that much cash hanging around, but I thought you could give me as much as you have now.
6: I have enough to pay you what this is worth.
0: Oh. What?
6: This is not an original Rubens, Harry.
0: But you were the one who told me.
6: I had never seen it when we discussed the matter. It's a good copy, a very good copy, worth $100, perhaps.
0: No. So that's what she meant. It's almost worthless. I was worried about her morale. What's her game, Juan?
6: Oh, I suppose a very old one, ensuring a fake, permitting someone to steal it, and giving him ample time to make a getaway, and then suddenly discovering the loss and reporting it to the insurance company.
0: So now the insurance detectives will be after me, and for $100 copy.
6: Oh, those insurance investigators are always the most relentless.
0: And she's in the clear. If I'm caught, she didn't dream it was a copy. If I make a getaway, she's rich. It was all window dressing, those servants, the house,
6: you
0: everything.
6: You'd better leave, Harry.
0: Pedro, he'd make a lovely witness. He even gave me the razor blade I used.
6: I have a friend. Mm. He owns a small freighter. Yes? He sails in a few hours. I'll call him. The Natalie 3rd. It's moored in the Puerto Nuevo.
0: Ah, I'll find it. I'm Officer, old man, I'm a little short of cash.
6: Here, $100 for the Rubens coffee. Oh, I don't know what I can do with it. The skipper of the freight is a friend of mine. He will not charge you more than $100.
0: Okay, well, goodbye, old man. I suppose I just encountered one of the hazards of the profession. Thanks for the $100.
6: You're welcome.
4: He's gone?
6: Yes, Senorita Corday, you can come out now.
4: I don't know how I can ever thank you. You were my only chance. I had to come to you, Signor Ferrandez.
6: It was a great pleasure to save your masterpiece.
4: Oh, that wasn't all you saved.
6: No.
4: If I'd called the police last night, there would have been no way of explaining the presence of an attractive man in my home at that hour.
6: Mm-hmm.
4: One who'd been present all evening.
6: It would have been compromising.
4: I never could have obtained my divorce. My only reason for being in Buenos Aires would have been shattered. My months of being rude to every man who looked at me, lest my husband's agents could misinterpret my friendship.
6: You know, I'm beginning to think I was never cut out for this business. These Spaniards are too sentimental, eh? Like Harry Lime, I might have made a fortune out of this painting.
4: Imagine getting it back for $100.
6: But with no profit to me. All I accomplished was the saving of a woman's reputation. A perishable commodity at best.

0: And now, Harry Lime.
1: Of course, I hadn't witnessed that last scene. I reconstructed it later from a few newspaper clippings. One reported the final divorce of Melissa Corday, former wife of a Nazi munitions manufacturer. Another reported her marriage to Senor Juan Ferrandez, well-known Argentinian art dealer. And a third, which must have been released to the press in anticipation of my reading it somewhere, told how a priceless work of art had been recovered for a $100 reward. It had been a work of art, all right.

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1: I never knew there was so much in it.
0: There's plenty for everyone, so put the sun into summer with this week's TV Times.

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5: 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Only the names have been changed to protect the innocent.
6: Fatima Cigarettes, best of long cigarettes, brings you Dragnet.
5: You're a detective sergeant. You're assigned to Juvenile Bureau. A rash of crimes has broken out in your city. Suspicion points to an organized gang of juveniles. Your job, stop them.
7: If you want a long cigarette, smoke the best of long cigarettes. Smoke Fatima. It's the long cigarette that contains an essential ingredient of all the very popular cigarettes, Turkish tobacco. That's why you see the Turkish symbols on the attractive golden yellow Fatima package. That's why Fatima has a much different, much better flavor and aroma than any other long cigarette. That's why Fatima doubles and redoubles its smokers. Yes, if you want a long cigarette, smoke the best of long cigarettes. Smoke Fatima.
6: Dragnet, the documented drama of an actual crime. For the next 30 minutes, in cooperation with the Los Angeles Police Department, you will travel step by step on the side of the law through an actual case from official police files. From beginning to end, from crime to punishment, Dragnet is the story of your police force in action.
8: It was Sunday, March 27th. It was windy in Los Angeles. We were working the night watch out of Georgia Street Juvenile Bureau. My partner's Ben Romero. The boss is Ed Backstrand, Chief of Detectives. My name's Friday. I was on the way up from the Juvenile Bureau, and it was 11:25 p.m. when I got to the receiving hospital, room 5, the treatment room.
9: Everything happens on Sunday nights, huh, Joe?
8: Yeah. How's the kid making out, Doc?
9: The one arm is cut up badly. Nothing fatal, though. How'd it happen?
8: That's what I'd like to find out. Can I talk to him?
9: If you want. Don't press him, though. He's had a bad shot.
8: All right.
9: Officer here to talk to you, son.
10: I can't. Tell him I can't talk, please.
8: Just a few routine questions, son. You're going to have to answer them sooner or later.
10: Please, can't you see what's happened already? I can't tell you anything.
8: Jack Monroe, is that your real name?
10: Yeah.
8: How old are you?
10: I'll be 16 next July.
8: Where do you live?
10: I can't tell you. You know that. Now, let me alone, will you? Let me alone.
8: You've been running around with that gang of kids on Spring Street, haven't you? The big timers, isn't that what they call themselves?
10: I don't know anything about it. Believe me, I can't talk.
8: You tipped us off about the burglary they were going to pull tonight. Is that where they knifed you?
10: Look, will you believe me? I can't tell you anything. Not anything, please.
9: He's still shaky, Joe.
8: All right, Doc. Well, Jack, we'll talk about it later when you feel better.
10: You see what they've done to me already? They said next time they'd kill me.

0: Juvenile Bureau, Friday. Yeah. Yeah, okay, Fred. Goodbye.
1: How'd you make out, Joe?
0: Not very good, Ben. Captain Bowling come in yet?
1: He checked in while you were gone, wants to see us.
0: Okay.
1: Did the kid tell you who knifed him?
0: No, I scared him good. He wouldn't tell me a thing.
2: Did you get a line on the boy's parents, Friday?
0: I got a hold of his father. He's on his way in.
2: How's the boy?
0: Bad knife wounds. Nothing fatal.
2: You know the boy?
1: Not till this afternoon, Captain. He tipped us off about a burglary a gang of young kids were supposed to pull tonight.
2: You'd go through?
0: No, but 2 hours ago, this Monroe kid was found in a vacant lot down on Olympic, cut up pretty bad. The gang must have pegged him.
2: How long is it going to take you to break that up?
0: Well, we're just starting to get a line on them, Bob. Must be nearly 100 in that gang.
2: And every one of them working hard. Take a look at the pin map over here. This spot here, look at it.
0: All the jobs pulled during the last month, huh?
2: The last 5 weeks up to date. Red tabs for burglary, must be more than 100. The robberies, green pens, count them, at least 50. And there's five more orange ones I added for the weekend, auto thefts. You bet those kids are working hard.
1: We got a lead on them. That's more than we had last week.
2: You have to push it harder. Here's the big reason. This line of pins, brown and black.
0: Purse snatchings.
2: Purse snatching and rape, 26 of them in the past 5 weeks.
0: They're pretty well concentrated in one area here.
2: That's right. Now, what's the lead you're working on?
1: Right there on the pin map, Captain.
2: Huh?
0: Well, these two blocks here, Bob, where Franco Alley intersects Spring Street.
2: Well, what about it?
0: Well, it's the only clear area for a dozen blocks around. There's not a colored pin on it, you see?
2: Yeah.
0: Now, all the rest of the pins, the robberies, burglaries, attacks, they all seem to branch out from this same spot right here in definite patterns, Franco Alley and Spring Street.
2: You figure that's the focal point for the gang?
1: Well, it's got all the marks.
2: For instance?
0: Well, we've been checking that neighborhood for a week. We got it narrowed down to one place, right on the corner of Franco and Spring.
2: What is it?
0: It's a soda fountain. Pretty typical. Only it stays open all night, and it gets a pretty good play from kids.
1: Regular hangout, Captain. Pretty tough youngsters. None of them over 18.
2: Who runs the place?
0: Guy named Eddie Ramsey, small-time con man. Had a run-in with him when we worked bunco detail.
2: I remember the name.
0: Smart mouth. Tried to give us trouble when we talked to some kids in there last night. He's got a place set up for him in the back of the store, kind of a club room.
2: It sounds like a good lead. What are you doing about it?
0: Well,
2: just a minute. Captain Bowling. Yeah? Who? Yeah, we'll be right down. The Monroe kid, his father's downstairs, cursing every one of us.
1: What's his problem?
2: Can't understand how his boy got into trouble.
0: Come on, Ben, let's tell him.
3: What kind of a city do we have when we can't allow our children out on the street without being stabbed or shot? What's our great police force doing when this is going on? I'd like an answer if you got one. I demand an answer.
0: We got an answer for you, Mr. Monroe. Will you sit down?
3: My boy's lying in there in that hospital bed, cut to pieces. What did you do to prevent it? Tell me.
1: You tell us, Mr. Monroe. What did you do to prevent it?
3: I'm no cop. That's your job. I pay my taxes and I help pay your salary.
0: We look out for your kids, but we don't raise them.
3: What are you talking about?
0: Just a minute, Mr. Monroe. Answer me this. How old is your son, Jack?
3: He's 16, I think. Why?
1: You know what he does with his spare time? Where he spends his nights?
3: Of course I do. He's at home. Some nights he goes to the library.
0: Then you don't know much about your son, Mr. Monroe. For the past month, 4 nights out of 5, he's been hanging around with a gang down at a soda fountain on Spring Street. He's down there as late as 2 a.m.
3: He says he goes to the library. How do I know? I'm a busy man.
0: Did you know that your son is mixed up with that gang?
3: He's not mixed up with a gang.
0: A bunch of small-time thieves, but they're growing. They started with purse snatching, breaking in parked cars, burglarizing candy stores.
3: You don't know what you're talking about.
0: Wait a minute, please. Then they took up robbery, stealing cars, beating up girls, women, attacking them.
3: You're crazy. Jack's not that kind.
0: He's part of that gang, and right now we hold all of them responsible.
3: My boy wouldn't do anything like that.
1: He's a member of that gang, he told us. They're the ones that knifed him tonight.
3: That's a lie. Jack's not mixed up with anything like that.
0: You believe anything you want, Mr. Monroe. We're going to protect your boy as much as we can, but don't expect us to raise him for you. Now, you better take a free piece of advice.
3: You keep your advice. Jack's not in this. You can't prove he is.
0: We're not out to prove anything right now. But you catch up with that boy of yours. Keep him off the streets before it's too late.
3: Are you threatening me?
0: No, sir, advising you. Next time we might meet at the morgue. One a.m. Monday, March 28th. A detail of 50 officers from Juvenile Bureau and Metropolitan Division were deployed for 16 blocks along Figueroa Street. At 1:05, they started to move south over an appointed area. In the space of half an hour, 18 young kids, none of them over 17 years old, were picked up off the streets and brought to the second floor at 1335 Georgia Street, the Juvenile Bureau. 4 of the youngsters were girls. At 1:45 a.m., Ben and I checked the soda fountain on the corner of Franco Alley and Spring Street.
4: Same bunch, Joe. Business as usual.
0: Yeah, come on.
5: Hey, Teddy, the Bulls. They're back again. Same guys. We're back in Cal Eddy. Hey, look, why do you guys have to keep tracking us, huh? You think we were crooks or something.
0: You were here the last time we checked in, Teddy. You ever go home?
5: Sure, when I'm tired. I ain't tired. What's the matter?
0: That's your money on the table there?
5: Sure, it's my money. You want to borrow a buck?
1: $28, that's a lot of money for a boy your age.
0: You keep pretty late hours, son. You have to go to school in the morning?
5: Maybe. I can sit here, can't I? It's free country. I'm drinking coffee. You gonna make me on that?
0: You've been drinking more than coffee. Where's your driver's license?
5: Oh, every time the same thing. There.
1: March 10th, 1933, 16 years old.
6: They giving you trouble, Ted? Eddie's on his way out.
0: What's your name?
6: Jones. Clyde Jones. Huh, Ted?
5: Sure. He's got money, too. Rich family.
0: You can save the smart talk, boys. Any of your pals in the back room?
1: What's the trouble now, Sergeant? How many times a week do we get a checkup?
6: Go ahead, Eddie. Read them off.
0: We told you the last time, Ramsey. Clean up your place here or we'll ride your back till you do.
1: I told you the last time, Sergeant, there's nothing wrong with my place.
0: It's almost 2 o'clock in the morning. You got a dozen underage kids hanging around here doing nothing. Some of them have been drinking. Schoolboys.
1: Better to have them in here than hanging around outside in the street. I keep an eye on them.
7: You're not the guardian, Ramsey. This time of night, they've got no business in here or on the street alone.
1: That's your opinion, huh?
0: That's the law, Ramsey. Now, either you shut down that back room and keep these kids out of here late at night, or we'll go after your license.
1: You don't scare me, Sergeant. You can't prove a thing.
0: A couple of these kids have juvenile records. They're on probation. We can tag you for contributing.
1: You still don't scare me. Now, why don't you leave the kids alone?
5: That's right, Eddie. Read them off.
0: Ben, get Benson and Bell.
7: Roger.
0: If you won't clean up your place, Ramsey, we'll do it for you.
1: Yeah? What are you going to do?
0: We're pulling these boys in, all of them. A.m., Monday, March 28th. The dragnet operation had netted 30 juveniles, 26 boys, 4 girls. 24 of the children were between the ages of 16 and 17. They were lodged in the assembly room at the Georgia Street Juvenile Bureau. The other half dozen were 13 and 15-year-olds. They were taken to the juvenile hall at 1369 Henry Street. At 2:43 a.m., we met with Captain Bowling.
7: They're all checked in, 30 of them.
2: All right, in the morning we filed petitions to have every one of these cases brought to the attention of the juvenile court. Make a note of it.
0: Okay, Bob.
2: For the kids with records, ask for detention from the probation department.
0: Right. We'll call their parents in the morning.
2: Call them now. They've got some explaining to do.
0: By 6 a.m., all but 3 of the children's parents had shown up. To most of them, it was nothing new. Their kids had been there before. They'd be there again. They took the lecture from the juvenile officer calmly. As long as it didn't mean trouble for them, they wouldn't worry. When they got their children home, they would reprimand them, not for running the streets, but for being picked up by the police. Ben and I had seen the cycle of the young criminals start before, 100 times over. It had a lot of different endings, most of them sour. During the next week that followed, we booked an average of a dozen juvenile delinquents every night. The clampdown continued, so did the crime wave.
2: 10 burglaries, 4 robberies, 8 car thefts, 6 purse snatchings, 3 assaults on women. 1 week's work.
7: Picked up a new angle on Ramsey today, Captain. He might be fencing for the gang.
2: Who gave you the tip-off?
0: One of our informants. Ramsey's brother lives out in the valley. He's supposed to be pushing the stuff.
2: You check him out?
7: Yeah, I couldn't get a thing on him.
2: Well, it might explain what attracts the kids to that soda fountain.
0: It explains those $20 bills the kids are flashing. They steal and rob, and then they sell the loot to Ramsey for nothing.
7: Another thing. Ramsey keeps his place open all night, and there's no reason to. He doesn't get that much trade. It's only from a young gang that hangs around there.
2: You question the kids. How do they account for having all that money?
0: Well, most of them say Ramsey lends it to them. They say they pay him back a little at a time. I think he's fencing for the kids.
2: Have you tried to get his license?
7: No luck, Captain. We can't prove a thing against him.
2: Then we'll do it the hard way. Sweat it out.
0: That night, we drove out to Ramsey's soda fountain and asked him again to clean up his place, to keep the young kids out after 10 o'clock at night, to stop lending them money. He refused. There was nothing we could do. His business was a public place. He could not be held responsible for any of his patrons. In the next 10 days that followed, Ben and I haunted the sidewalk outside the soda fountain. We questioned every youngster as they entered and left. We made more than a dozen arrests. Many of the kids had been drinking heavily. We found some of them under the influence of narcotics. But Ramsey was still in the clear. The crime wave continued sporadically. Ben and I waited for our chance. It was a long time coming. Thursday, April 14th. We had dinner at Johnny Cokin's place, and it was 10:35 p.m. when we checked back in at the office.
7: Hot shot. Grab it, Joe.
0: Yeah.
8: A terminal on Market Street. A 459 in shooting. A terminal on Market Street. A 459.
0: Let's go. He was approximately 5 feet 4 inches tall, 125 pounds, brown hair, brown eyes, slight build, fair complexion. He was wearing blue jeans and a corduroy jacket. We found him between a row of packing cases at the rear of the warehouse at Terminal and Market Streets. There was a single bullet hole in his forehead just above the left eye. There was a .38 revolver near his right hand. The watchman told us how it happened.
9: He broke in the back of the warehouse, Sergeant. He wanted to shoot it out with me.
7: Here's his ID card. Fell out of his pocket.
0: Teddy Cameron, age 15.
9: Dear God. A kid. I didn't know, Sergeant.
0: He didn't either. He thought he was grown up.
10: 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Now, here's the solution to many of your Christmas shopping problems.
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11: 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Here are the authentic reports. New York Division.
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11: More and more smokers agree Fatima is the best of long cigarettes. So enjoy Fatima yourself and give Fatima for Christmas in the attractive golden yellow carton. Everyone who smokes Fatima says that this great new long cigarette is the best of all long cigarettes.

0: Los Angeles Police Department, Form 311, dead body report. 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DR number, 437695. Victim, Theodore Cameron. Residence address, 960 Charter Street. 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Identified by Barbara Cameron, sister. Description of victim, male, Caucasian, age 15, height, weight, so-and-so, occupation, student, descent, English, and so-and-so, witness, signed Joe Friday, serial number 2288, age 15.
1: Ready, Joe?
2: And Cameron Boyer's sister, she's waiting in the next room.
0: Yeah. Now, let's go. She taking it hard?
2: Yeah.
0: Morning, Miss Cameron.
3: Good morning.
2: We won't keep you long, just a few routine questions.
3: Yes, all right.
0: Miss Cameron, how many are there in your family?
3: There were three of us, Teddy, Mike, and me. Mother and father are dead. I work. Teddy and Mike go to school. I mean, Mike does.
2: How old is your brother Mike, Miss Cameron?
3: He's 14.
0: You're the sole support of your two brothers?
3: Yes.
0: Do you have any idea who the boys were your brother Ted used to run around with?
3: I don't know them by name. I remember seeing a couple of them once or twice. Mike would know, I think. He and Ted were pretty close brothers.
2: Do you know if Ted mixed with a gang of kids down on Spring Street?
3: Maybe Mike would know that. Sergeant Teddy wasn't a bad boy. He wasn't a bum. None of us are. I tried to raise the boys like Ma told me. It wasn't easy. We made out.
0: Yes, I understand, Miss Cameron.
3: My salary didn't have too much, but we got by.
0: Yeah.
3: I figured on getting married. I'm 31. It'd be good for the boys, especially Teddy. He's dead, isn't he? Yeah. Couldn't be in two places at once. Hold a job and watch the kids. That's why I thought maybe a husband.
0: I'm sorry to press, Miss Cameron. Do you think your brother Mike can tell us about that Spring Street gang?
3: How Mike would know.
0: Where can we find him?
3: Staying at a friend's house. I've got the address in my bag. Here. That's 2514. I don't write numbers too well.
0: Thank you, Miss Cameron. You've been very helpful.
2: I'll get somebody to drive you home.
3: Or do I have to go? Would it be all right if I just sit here for a while?
2: That's all right.
3: I'm tired. Real tired.
0: 2514 West Serrano Street. That was the address Barbara Cameron had given us. It was the home of Mr. and Mrs. Gene Brewer, high school friends of the dead boy's sister. We talked to Mike Cameron. He told us that his brother Teddy had been running around with a gang down on Spring Street. He identified Ramsey Soda Fountain as the hangout. It was 2:25 p.m. when we got back to Georgia Street Juvenile Bureau.
2: I got it. Juvenile Bureau, Romero. Yeah, hold on, I'll call him. You, Joe.
0: Thanks. Friday.
4: Joe, this is Canfield in burglary.
0: Yeah, Homer.
4: You're working that Cameron case, aren't you?
0: Yeah.
4: I just got a report on one you might be interested in, out of the same neighborhood. Distillery Prowl.
0: What do you got on it?
4: Looks like a juvenile M.O. They got away with 7 cases of Scotch whiskey. Expensive stuff.
0: Okay, we'll hop on it.
4: Bubeck Warehouse, Crocker at 7th.
0: Miss Elizabeth Rice was the auditor in charge at the Bubeck Warehouse. We located her on the mezzanine office row. It was her job to keep a running inventory on all incoming and outgoing liquor stock. She knew her job well.
1: As you know, Sergeant Friday, each and every bottle of distilled spirits carries a United States Internal Revenue stamp.
0: Yes, ma'am.
1: Each stamp carries a serial number together with the name of the firm to whom the stamps are issued.
2: Well, Miss Rison, the stuff is missing. The stamp on each bottle carries the case number. Is that right?
1: That's right. Now, what did I tell you? Oh, yes, I have it right here. 7 cases of high-grade blended scotch whiskey. Now, I have a bottle identical to those in the missing cases.
0: Yes, I see.
1: Now, if you'll just look here.
0: Yes, ma'am.
1: The number on this stamp here, 36A2279956, followed by the firm name.
0: Could you give us the numbers of the stolen cases?
1: Now, I have them typed out for you right here. 7 cases, 12 bottles to the case, Canada Dry Incorporated, 4 of the red label and 3 of the black label, Johnny Walker.
2: All right, thank you very much, Miss Rye.
1: And you think that this might be a juvenile case, Sergeant?
0: Yes, ma'am, we do.
2: 7 cases, that's close to $600, isn't it?
1: We've lost a great deal more than that, Sergeant. The insurance company makes up for the liquor loss.
2: Yes, ma'am.
1: Those youngsters, who makes up for them?
0: Ben and I left the Bubeck warehouse with a list of serial numbers of the 7 cases of stolen liquor. We headed back for the Juvenile Bureau. We figured that there was a strong possibility that the Spring Street gang was responsible for the warehouse liquor theft. How were they disposing of the stolen property? That was the key question we had to answer. Ben and I had a hunch and a tip from an informant that the young gang was operating under the guidance of a fence, a man or woman whose job it is to dispose of stolen property. The gang members were close to Ramsey at the soda fountain. Ramsey was the logical suspect.
2: All right, now suppose they did steal the liquor. Suppose Ramsey's a fence. What's he done with the stuff?
0: I don't think he's turned it this fast, if he's turned it at all.
2: He wouldn't keep it at the soda fountain, no liquor license. And we've been around too much.
0: He wouldn't keep it in his house. He lives in the rear of the fountain. It's too hot.
2: Only leaves one other location that we know about.
0: His brother's place in the valley. It was 5 minutes to 10 when we turned left off Ventura Boulevard onto Sepulveda. Ramsey's brother had a small farm about a mile and a half off the highway. It was a modest white frame house planted squarely in the center of an acre of ground. An unpaved driveway led off to the left of the house to the garage. Pull up here, huh?
2: Yeah, okay. Yeah, it looks kind of quiet, no lights.
0: Let's go.
2: Mud sticks to everything.
0: Now, where's the doorbell? Oh, here it is. You got your flashlight?
2: Yeah, what?
0: Here's a note somebody left.
2: Oh, it's on the bum again. Here, I'll strike a match.
0: Okay. Can you hold it a little closer?
2: Can you read it?
0: Yeah. Harry, wife and I have gone to the drive-in theater. Before you put the truck away, get 3... Can you hold that match closer?
2: Oh, no. Wait a minute.
0: Yeah. Get 3 cases out of the garage and take them into town. Ed is waiting. Please try to make it by 11:30 tonight. Let's see. It's signed George. The address is here.
2: And there's the garage.
0: Yeah, come on.
2: 3 cases. Could be eggs, Joe.
0: If it is, we wasted a trip.
2: I'm out of matches, Joe.
0: All right, here, use mine. What was that?
2: Chicken.
0: Come on.
2: See anything?
0: No.
2: There goes the light. Just a minute, I'll strike another one.
0: You can save your matches. We found it. We found 5 cases of Scotch whiskey on the floor of the garage. We checked the serial numbers against the warehouse list. They matched. We went back to the car and called communications. We had an immediate stakeout placed on George Ramsey's place, and then we headed back for the city. It was 11:20 p.m. when we got to the address we found on the note.
5: It's about time, Harry.
0: Hello, Ramsey. We can do without the music.
6: What's your problem this time?
2: Hey, you're almost out of Scotch, Ramsey. Serial numbers check out, Joe.
6: Sorry I can't offer you a drink.
2: We're too old to drink here, aren't we, Ramsey?
0: Where's your phone?
6: You want to invite somebody? You can see we're out of booze.
0: You got a phone?
6: In the hall.
0: Ben, call the office.
2: Yeah.
6: All right. What's it all about?
0: We've been out to your brother's place. What happened to the other two cases? You drink them here?
6: I gave it to the kids. What are you looking at me like that for, Sergeant?
7: Anything wrong, Eddie?
0: Party's over, kid.
8: The story you have just heard was true. Only the names were changed to protect the innocent.
9: On June 5th, 1949, trial was held in Superior Court, Department 74, City and County of Los Angeles, State of California. In a moment, the results of that trial.
8: Earlier tonight, you heard the reports of amazing increases in Fatima smokers from New York to Los Angeles. Yes, all over the country, Fatima is doubling and redoubling its sales. And here's reason one.
10: Fatima is the long cigarette that contains an essential ingredient of all the very popular cigarettes, Turkish tobacco.
8: Reason two.
10: Fatima has a much different, much better flavor and aroma than any other long cigarette.
8: Reason three.
10: To millions of smokers, the name Fatima has always stood for the best in cigarette quality. Smoke Fatima, the best of all long cigarettes.
9: Edward and George Ramsey were tried and convicted in Superior Court of receiving stolen property. After serving their terms as prescribed by law in the state penitentiary, they will be returned to the county jail where they will serve a one-year term for contributing to the delinquency of minors. You have just heard Dragnet, a new series of authentic cases from official files. Technical advice for Dragnet comes from the Office of Acting Chief of Police, W.A. Wharton, Los Angeles Police Department.
8: Honoring the city of Greenwich, State of Connecticut, and the men who make up the Greenwich Police Department, another of America's great law enforcement agencies. One of these men, Chief John M. Gleason, FBI National Police Academy graduate, who dedicates his life to making yours more secure.
10: Fatima Cigarettes, the best of long cigarettes, has brought you Dragnet from Los Angeles.
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0: Yeah, danger is my assignment. I get sent to a lot of places I can't even pronounce. They all spell the same thing, though, trouble. But when I walk into the commissioner's office, I don't realize that this assignment's going to show me that sometimes the best thing that can happen to a guy is to get caught in the middle of a riot. Morning, Commissioner. You sent for me?
1: Steve, it looks like we're caught in the middle of another first-class frame-up.
0: Oh, great. What and where is it this time?
1: Last night, a band of Austrians slipped across the border into Hungary at a point some 30 miles southeast of Vienna. The attack guards are the strategic mine under lease to the Hungarian government.
0: Go on, Commissioner.
1: The attacking party went on a rampage of looting and burning. 6 Hungarian guards were killed.
0: How do we fit in the picture?
1: The attacking force, reported to have been 20 in number, left 3 of its members at the scene dead.
0: So?
1: The so-called dead Austrians have been identified as American soldiers.
0: What?
1: That's right. GIs attached to our forces in Vienna. Situation is tense, growing worse every minute. We're cooperating with the army in this matter, so when you get to Vienna, check with intelligence.
0: Right.
1: Obviously, we had nothing to do with this raid, Steve, but we've got to prove that and do it quickly. Well, that's it. You've got your assignment. Good luck.

0: National Broadcasting Company is presenting Dangerous Assignment, starring Brian Donlevy in the role of Steve Mitchell, colorful two-fisted government agent. At all those places of the world where danger and intrigue walk hand in hand, there you will find Steve Mitchell on another Dangerous Assignment. As Christmas draws near, the airwaves fill with beautiful holiday music. And on this station of the NBC Radio Network, you'll hear some of the greatest music ever composed, played and sung for you by our nation's finest musicians. Our Monday Night of Music will continue to bring you the most enjoyable musical memories on such stellar programs as The Telephone Hour, The Voice of Firestone, and The Railroad Hour. Beginning this week and continuing until Christmas, NBC will present a series of Yuletide programs by choirs from all parts of the country. Saturday afternoons, the NBC Symphony Orchestra will bring you more great music. 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
1: Sure, I've got my assignment. Get over to Vienna, find out who rigged up the plot to implicate us in a border raid on a Hungarian mine, a free-for-all resulting in the deaths of half a dozen Hungarians and three American soldiers. It's early Wednesday evening when my plane sets down. 20 minutes later, I'm in conference with Major Layton, United States Intelligence.
2: Here are the service records of the three GIs, Steve. We're convinced they were kidnapped, murdered, then left at the scene of the skirmish.
1: When were they first reported missing?
2: They weren't. You see, they were out on a 3-day pass, due to report back to their company tomorrow. Excuse me. Yes? Good, good. Send them in, Corporal. Well, that's a relief. And it may be the break we've been waiting for, Steve.
1: Oh?
2: Sergeant Monahan's turned up and alive. He went out on pass with the others yesterday.
3: Sergeant Monahan reporting, sir.
2: At ease, Sergeant. This is Mr. Mitchell.
3: Mr. Mitchell?
1: Sergeant, you've heard what happened.
3: Yes, sir.
2: You've known Polson, Keller, and Whitlow a long time, haven't you?
3: Since Palermo.
2: The four of you went out on pass yesterday, right?
3: Yes, sir.
1: Where?
3: A place called Frankel's, regular hangout.
2: I know the place, Steve. Then what, Sergeant?
3: Well, I had a brew and left.
2: At the last you saw the others?
3: Yes, sir.
2: What plans did they have for the rest of the evening, do you know?
3: Yeah, they were figuring on going over to a nightclub called the Blue Flame. They wanted me to come along, but I had a date.
1: The Blue Flame, huh? Any special attraction?
3: Yeah, I got a band to play some pretty good bop stuff and,
1: And what, well, Sergeant?
3: Well, Posen knew a girl there. She's a singer. Polish, I think. Her name's Anna. Thought she was pretty great.
1: Didn't you?
3: She was, playing him for a sucker, if you ask me.
2: Her last name wouldn't be Krenko, would it, Sergeant?
3: Something like that, sir. Couldn't be sure.
1: Mean anything to you, Major?
2: Yeah, if it's the same girl. Bad customer, Steve. Clip art is first class. Been mixed up in black market deals, too.
1: I see. I think we better have a little chat with this Anna. Quarter of an hour later, the Major parks his car in a dimly lighted side street. I leave him sitting behind the wheel and walk into the Blue Flame nightclub alone. The joint is really jumping and the cash customers are living it up but crazy. I spot her standing over by the bar and I push my way through the crowd toward her. I open my wallet, take out the largest bill and slide it across the bar.
4: Oh, careful, my drink.
1: Oh, I'm sorry, miss. I'm very sorry.
4: It's quite all right. No harm done.
1: Harm's here, me. Here, let me buy you another.
4: Yes, why not? Cognac, please.
1: My money here seems to have become a little soggy.
4: I'm certain the manager will not mind.
1: Bartender, 2 cognacs, please.
4: You are an American, are you not?
1: Yes, in town on business. A little pleasure, too. Never thought I'd run into a place like this, Bebop, in Vienna.
4: Oh, you are fond of this Bebop?
1: Well, back home they don't call me crazy for nothing. My name's Mitchell, Steve Mitchell.
4: I am Anna. I work here.
1: Do you? Well, what do you know? Say, maybe you can help me. I'm looking for a buddy of mine, served in the Army together during the war. Understand he drops in here quite often.
4: A soldier?
1: Yeah, his name's Polson, Dick Polson. Maybe you know him.
4: Polson? No, I do not believe I know him. Now you must excuse me, please. I have to prepare for my next number.
1: How about your drink?
4: Oh, I will be back. You will wait, please.
1: I'll wait, Anna.

0: I watch as she disappears through a curtained doorway at the far end of the room. A few minutes later, she's back wearing a different evening gown. The lights go down, the band goes into its intro, and Anna begins to purr into the microphone. I slip through the doorway and down a long hall to her dressing room. I spend the next few minutes giving the place a fast frisk and come up with nothing except a snapshot of Anna and another girl, which I slip into my pocket for future reference. Then I hear someone coming down the hall. I duck into a small closet.
1: Here you are, my dear. You'll find the money in this envelope. Count it if you wish.
2: It will not be necessary. Thank you, darling.
1: Thank you, Anna. You'll be most helpful.
2: Everything went according to plan, really?
1: Perfectly. There are still a few matters to be attended to, however.
2: You are going back tonight?
1: To Bernaghi? Yes. A demonstration is planned. I must see to certain important details. However, I have a few moments to spare. May I buy you a drink, Anna?
2: Oh, thank you. I have a drink waiting for me at the bar, Rudy.
1: Oh?
2: And an American.
1: Oh?
2: I think you will be interested in him. He came in looking for Sergeant Paulson.
1: Paulson?
2: Said he was an old friend.
1: I see. Well, perhaps he is an old friend, Anna. Then again, he might not be. I think I'd best point this American out to me, Anna. Come along.
0: I wait till I hear their footsteps fade down the hallway. Then I slip outside. There's a door at the far end of the corridor. It's open. I ease out into the alley, circle around to the front of the cafe, and watch from the shadows. I don't have long to wait. The gent called Rudy comes out, steps into a long black limousine, gives his chauffeur the nod. The car roars away. I go down the block to where the major is waiting.
3: What's up, Steve?
0: I just had a peek at a payoff.
3: And a Krenko?
0: Yeah, for services rendered. It's got something to do with Sergeant Poulsen, that's for sure. I heard Rudy tell Anna he was going to a place called Bernaghi.
3: Bernaghi? Well, that's a town just over the border in Hungary. It's only a few miles from the mine.
0: He said something about a big demonstration.
3: Sure, sure, it figures. The big buildup, beating of the drums, torchlight parade, the works. All very anti-United States, of course.
0: Look, Major, I'd like to take in that little soiree across the border. Can you arrange it?
3: Sure, I can put you in contact with someone. Meanwhile, what about Anna?
0: Keep an eye on her so we can close in fast. We know she's the contact on this end of the line. I've got to nail a big boy at the other end. It's almost 10 o'clock when I wheel the major's car into a small hillside village overlooking the Austro-Hungarian border. A few minutes later, I pull up at a small shop and start massaging the front door with my knuckles.
4: Please, my shop is closed. It is late.
0: My name's Mitchell. Steve Mitchell.
4: So?
0: You're Gustav?
4: So?
0: Major Layton, get in touch with you.
4: So? Come in, quickly. Herr Mitchell, this which you propose to do is suicide. The border is heavily patrolled since the affair at the mine.
0: When can I start?
4: The Major warned me it would be impossible to convince you. All right, we must leave at once. Not seen together in the village.
0: Okay, where do we meet?
4: You will walk down the street two blocks, turn left, and when you reach the railroad tracks, turn right, and follow the river until you reach a barn. We will meet there.

minutes later, I pull up in the shadows of the barn. Look out over the river. Over there on the other side is Hungary, and just over the hill on my left is a red glow in the sky. That would be the town where the big demonstration is being staged. I glance at my watch, then I hear a twig snap behind me. I start to turn around, but I'm not fast enough. Something hard catches me on the side of the head. I pitch forward, fall face down into the weeds.

0: Steve Mitchell will continue his dangerous assignment in just a moment. Do you remember that old saying, a stitch in time saves nine? Well, unlike a lot of old proverbs, this one really works, whether you apply it to a chair with loose rungs or your health. Suppose you learned that a few dollars spent now could be that stitch in time that might save your health or the health of your family in the year to come. Sound like a good proposition? Well, here's how it's done. Just buy Christmas seals this Christmas. Yes, the money we spend for Christmas seals now goes for case finding, health education, medical research, and rehabilitation to help fight tuberculosis during the next year. Christmas seal money spent now helps protect us all from the number one killer among infectious diseases, TB. It's the stitch in time that saves human lives and health, prevents economic chaos and broken homes, which often follow in the wake of TB. Don't say it couldn't happen to you, it can. But you take out a little insurance against it, save lives and prevent misery, your own and your neighbor's, when you buy Christmas seals. Now back to Dangerous Assignment and Brian Donlevy as Steve Mitchell.
1: Yeah, Mitchell.
2: Good stuff. Hey, what am I doing in the river?
1: We are almost across. Yeah. Yeah, I can touch bottom. I arrived in time to see two men shove you into the river. I waited until they had gone, then I came in after you. I helped you across.
2: Thanks.
1: One of them was wearing a chauffeur's uniform.
2: Yeah, Rudy and his driver, probably. Where do we go from here, Gustav?
1: Bunagi is but a few kilometers from here. Come. We climb this bank, cross the road which runs along the top, down the other side of the incline. Then we still stick to the fields and wooded places as we...
2: Hold
1: go...
2: it.
1: Left? What?
2: Look up on the road over here, left.
1: A patrol?
2: Yeah. Come on, we've got to get across that road. Our way through the weeds and underbrush to a nearby forest and shake the patrol off our trail. 20 minutes later, we're on the outskirts of Bernagi. Gustav takes me to an underground station and we get dry clothes. Then we head for the square in the center of town. The demonstration is going full tilt. Gustav and I blend in with the milling crowd. There's a speaker's platform in the center, and on it sit six people, the wives of the dead mine guards. My eyes run along the row, and then suddenly I do a take.
1: What is it?
2: That woman on the end...
1: Ah, attracted.
2: Yeah, she takes good pictures, too. Look, this photo. Anna and that girl.
1: Hmm. Where did you get this?
2: In Anna's dressing room. She and this babe must be pals. We've got ourselves another lead, Gustav.
1: Look, she's leaving the platform.
2: Yeah, quite an act she's putting on, the grief-stricken widow. Hey, the guy who's leading her away.
1: Yes, he's wearing a chauffeur's uniform.
2: Yeah, Rudy's driver. We work our way through the crowd after them. The driver takes the girl over to Rudy's car, parked at one corner of the square. Rudy's inside. We manage to ease close enough to hear him give an address to the driver. It's not far, so we leg it over there. The widow seems to have made a fast recovery from her sorrow. She and Rudy are drinking champagne. After a couple of minutes, he leaves and the chauffeur drives them away. I pull open the French windows and we go in.
3: Are you?
2: Never mind. Right now, I want you to start talking about your friends, Rudy and Anna.
3: I don't know what you're talking about.
2: Save it. You're up to your ears in a very nasty frame-up, and you'd better start spilling fast.
4: Don't move, any of you.
2: Who are you?
4: I will ask the questions. Your identification. Quickly.
2: There you are, Buster.
4: United States agent.
3: What?
2: What were you expecting?
4: Oh, please, I am sorry, Mr. Mitchell.
2: Hey, what is this?
4: I am Jan Tresena, brother of the dead man who was supposed to be married to this woman.
2: Oh, he wasn't really, huh?
4: No. And he also was not a guard at the mine. He was actually a prisoner from a Czech concentration camp.
2: Keep talking. This is getting more interesting by the moment.
4: And he was brought here to Banagi to work in the mine with some other prisoners. I followed, hoping to help them escape. I had a plan worked out, but the night before last, six of them were taken secretly from the mine.
2: Sure. They were the six guys who were killed and later passed off as Hungarian guards. It's the oldest trick in the world. Hitler used it to create one of the incidents that touched off the last war.
4: Right.
2: It's beginning to add up fast. The dead Czech prisoners were passed off as Hungarian guards and the dead American soldiers as Austrian raiders. Nice little deal you're wrapped up in, sister.
3: Please, I only did what I was told to. I did not know what was happening.
2: You were hired to pose as a dead guard's wife.
3: Yes.
2: Who hired you?
3: Rudy. He also hired my sister Anna to take one of the American soldiers to her place. But neither of us knew they would be killed. Please, you must believe me.
2: Who is this Rudy?
3: He operates the mine on a lease from the government.
2: And he's the gent behind the deal, huh?
3: Yes. Please get me across the border and I will be a witness.
2: I think we can arrange that. Take her to the underground station and wait for me, Gustav.
1: All right. Come.
2: Jan, we'd be sitting pretty if we had any proof of all this, but without it, we've got nothing.
4: I know.
2: It beats me how those prisoners can be erased like that with no questions asked.
4: Well, who's to ask the questions? The prisoners are very expendable. Their records are sent back to the camp from which they came, simply marked deceased. That is the end of it. No questions asked. No one asks questions because everyone is afraid.
2: Wait a minute. Their records?
4: Records?
2: Sure. If we could get our hands on them, we could bust this thing wide open. Those records must have fingerprints, photos, and the works. That would be proof that these dead guys weren't as advertised.
4: Wait. You think the records could still be in the mine office?
2: It's possible. Could be they'd hold them for a while until this thing blows over before they send them back. You said you had a plan worked out to get your brother out of the mine compound. Could we use it to get in?
4: Yes. Yes, I believe we could. You see, the shift changes at midnight. At that moment, two grenades were to demolish the south fence. The prisoners were to make a break for it.
2: Yeah. During the confusion, we could probably sneak in, all right. There's just one hitch, so where do we get the grenades?
4: Will these do, Mr. Mitchell?
2: Nothing like being prepared, Jan. Yeah, they'll do fine. We climb the hills outside of town until we get to a spot overlooking the mine. There's a barbed wire fence, searchlights, guards, the works. In the center of the compound is a small office building. At midnight, the shift changes.
5: Now, Mitchell.
2: Jan uncorks both grenades and lobs them down beside the fence.
4: It worked. A hole in the fence. Come on.
2: The prisoners are milling around, fighting with the guards. We slip through the hole in the fence unnoticed and head for the office. Then a reception committee steps out from behind the door.
6: Hold it, both of you.
2: Well, my old friend Rudy, judging from those records in your hand, you must have had the same idea we did.
6: When I realized you were still alive, it occurred to me you might try to get the records of the six prisoners. I thought I had better remove them.
2: You had six prisoners and three U.S. soldiers killed in cold blood to stage this little incident of yours.
6: Oh, it did not start out as an incident. You see, my records here at the mine would not stand inspection.
2: You mean you had your payroll padded?
6: Quite a bit, I'm afraid.
2: I think I get it. You stage a raid, which results in killing a few guards, and that clears up the padded payroll.
6: And then it occurred to me, I had created something of greater value than I imagined.
2: Sure, you manufacture an incident and sell it to your government. Got all the angles figured, huh, Rudy?
6: Yes, including what I will do with you, too.
2: Oh?
6: You are trespassers. Need I say more?
2: No, I get the message.
7: The window, get out!
5: Yeah, get back, Mitchell!
2: Throw the gun, let go. Thanks, Rudy. You took your eyes off me just long enough. And thanks for these records. They're enough to blow this frame sky high.
6: You've heard my guards outside. It's mopping up. You will never leave this place alive.
8: You're wrong, Rudy. Look out the window.
2: Well, looks like the prisoners have the upper hand. They've overpowered the guards.
6: What?
8: Before any reinforcements arrive, Mitchell will have ample opportunity to get back to Gustav and across the border.
6: Those prisoners out there, they're not trying to escape. They're just standing there, staring at the window.
2: Could be they'd like to have a little talk with you about the six you killed, Rudy.
6: No. No, Mitchell, you must protect me.
2: Me? You kidding? I'm just a trespasser, remember?
1: Well, then take me with you now, now.
2: Okay, I'm going to the underground headquarters. Oh. I'm sure they'd be happy to see you.
1: Underground?
2: Yeah, looks like you lose either way, Rudy. You tried to play both sides against each other, and you wound up right smack in the middle. Come on, Jan, let's get out of here.
0: Our star, Brian Donlevy, will return in just a moment. 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Robert Young stars as Jim Anderson in the family comedy entitled Father Knows Best. Roy Rogers and Dale Evans team up to present Western songs and adventure on The Roy Rogers Show. Eddie Cantor takes the top off his memory box and presents his show business show with stories and music to relive the many wonderful years he has spent entertaining young and old from coast to coast. 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And Ralph Edwards plays host to contestants from the studio audience on Truth or Consequences. 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
0: And that will be Steve Mitchell's dangerous assignment next week. Included in tonight's cast were Paul Duboff, Bob O'Connor, Vivi Janis, Paul Frees, and Jeannie Tatum. This is John Storm speaking.

Dangerous Assignment, starring Brian Donlevy as Steve Mitchell, with Herb Butterfield as the commissioner, is written by Bob Reif and Adrian Jandot, and is directed by Bill Karn. Be with us again next week at this time, when Brian Donlevy, starring in the role of Steve Mitchell, will embark on another transcribed Dangerous Assignment.

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2: This is Orson Welles, speaking from London.
3: The Black Museum. Here, in a grim stone structure on the Thames, which houses Scotland Yard, there's a warehouse of homicide. A very strange room where everyday objects, a woman's shoe, a tiny white box, a quilted robe, all are touched by murder. You take this raincoat. It's a familiar object. Waterproof cloth, rayon lining, collar. You can turn up against stormy weather. Here in London, it's called a Macintosh. But you wouldn't wear this raincoat.
4: Odd, isn't it, Inspector? The way it was tucked around that poor woman?
5: And partially burned, as if someone had tried to destroy the evidence.
4: Well, it is evidence, sir. But against whom?
5: I'm not sure yet. But this raincoat, Sergeant, this raincoat will hang someone. You can depend on it.
3: Today, that raincoat can be seen in a very special position in that very curious room in Scotland Yard, which is known as the Black Museum.
6: From the annals of the Criminal Investigation Department of the London Police, we bring you the dramatic stories of the crimes recorded by the objects in Scotland Yard's Gallery of Death, the Black Museum.

0: Now, here we are in the Black Museum, Scotland Yard's museum. It's a museum of murder. Here are the objects of homicide, the weapons, the clues, which one time and another betrayed killers. They've been collected over 100 years. And now here they are, shelf upon shelf, in this dim, echoing room. Here lies death, on these shelves, in these glass cases. Just for instance, in this case, simple mallets. Just the sort of thing a suburbanite might use in his garage or his shop working at wood carving on a quiet weekend. As a matter of fact, a suburbanite did use this mallet on a quiet weekend, but not for wood carving. Ah, the raincoat. Here we are. Stained, charred, too, around the edges. There's nothing you'd like to handle for very long, but there's a story attached to it. A story begins in the kind of place you immediately associate with absolute silence. No, not a graveyard. A chess club. It is silent, isn't it? And into this silence of concentration, there intruded...
1: London City Chess Club.
2: Is Mr. Agard there?
1: Sorry, sir, I haven't seen him yet. This is the steward of the club. May I take a message? We're expecting him.
2: I see. My name is Champer. My address is 46 Edison Mews East. He knows. We've had some contact by way of Agard's insurance business.
1: Yes, sir. And the message?
2: I want to see him about a policy. Tell him it's rather urgent. I want him at my house tomorrow evening at 7:30 sharp.
1: Very well, sir. I'll tell him as soon as he gets in. Mr. Agard, sorry to disturb you, sir.
3: Just a moment, steward.

0: Lord. Sorry to disturb you, sir. Just a moment, steward. There. Now, your move. Now, steward.
1: A most important telephone message for you, sir. Came in about half an hour ago before you came in. Otherwise, I would never have disturbed you. From a Mr. Chamfer, sir.
0: Chamfer. Strange name. Oh, yes. Yes, perhaps I do know him. May I have the message, steward?
2: That was all. That was all until the next evening. A little bit after 7 o'clock on a streetcar, this quiet little insurance salesman, John Agard, said to the conductor of the streetcar,
0: I beg your pardon. Does this car take me to Edison Mews East? I've never been out there before, you see. I'm not
3: quite... Yes, you're all right, mister. Take you about 20 minutes from here.
0: Oh, thank you. Thank you very much.
3: I'll call it out for you if you like.
0: Oh, yes. Thank you again. Thank you very much. I beg your pardon. May I trouble you for the right time, please?
4: It's 7:35.
0: I am right for Edison Mews East, aren't I?
4: Back one block to the car line.
0: Oh, thank you. I beg your pardon, Constable.
5: Yes, sir?
0: I am looking for a Mr. Chamfer. In Edison Mews East, I have an appointment. It's insurance. Do you happen to know the gentleman, officer?
5: Oh, I'm afraid not, sir.
0: Oh, dear, and my date was for 7:30. Is it much past that now?
5: 7:45, sir. Steeple chimes just struck the 3:15.
0: Oh, thank you. Thank you very much indeed. I'm sorry to have troubled you, officer.
2: He seemed a worried little man, John Agard. Upset over his difficulty in finding Mr. Chamfer, and he was still worried, apparently, about an hour later, when his next-door neighbors, Harry and Ethel Benson, saw him coming across the scrap of lawn which separated their houses.
6: Is Agard coming over? Funny.
4: Why is it funny, Harry? They come over very often.
6: That's just it. Martha isn't with him. Funny.
4: Such a devoted couple. Martha had a bad cold today. Perhaps John needs something.
6: Well, no, isn't enough. There he is. Hello, Agard. Spotted you coming across the lawn.
0: Yes. Good evening. You know, I am sorry to bother you.
4: No bother at all. Do you need something for Martha's cold?
0: Oh, you know about that. No, and yes. I suppose the cold made her forget to unbolt the doors when she went to bed.
6: You mean you can't get into your own house, old man?
0: That's it. Front and back. I can't seem to open either of them. I don't quite know what to do about it.
4: Not like Martha to forget a thing like that. Does she always bolt the door behind you when she's alone?
0: Oh, at night, yes. There's only the two of us. I do so rarely go out without her, but tonight it was business. If you'd come across with me, I'd appreciate it, sir.
2: The three of them crossed the lawn to the Agard house. Three ordinary people. An insurance agent, a bank clerk, bank clerk's wife. The wife said,
4: "Let me try the front door, just for luck."
2: John Agard said,
0: "It won't help her. I've tried several times."
2: The woman tried it.
0: That's a bit strange. I could have sworn...
4: It happens lots of times. The lock gets stuck. It's really open, and you think it's locked, and it just won't work.
0: Well, now you're here, won't you stop in for a moment?
4: What with Martha's cold and all...
0: Oh, she'll like to see you. Come in, please.
4: Well, just for a minute.
0: Martha? Martha, dear? The Bensons are with me. Martha!
4: Oh, my... Oh.
0: Good Lord.
2: She was dead. Completely, horribly dead. One look. No doctor could help. The woman's head was battered in. She lay before the fireplace, her arms and legs twisted awkwardly like some carelessly dropped wooden figure, and there was blood on the hearth, on the walls too, on the chair, on the rugs. And tucked around the body, as you tuck a blanket around a child, was a raincoat.
7: Let me go over this once more, Mr. Agard.
0: Of course, Inspector. If you think it'll help.
7: Details very often help. You say you left here just before 7.

0: took a trolley to Edison Mills, that you couldn't find the address or the man who'd call you. Even asked a constable on the beat. Then you returned home to what you found.
1: That is correct, sir.
0: And your wife was alive when you left home.
1: Oh, of course, of course. That was about 7:15.
0: The boy who delivered the milk says he saw her in the kitchen through the window about that time. The newsboy says he tossed the evening paper at the front door about 6:30, but saw no one. Can you corroborate any of those points?
1: Oh, I took the paper with me at 7:15. Martha was alive when I left. Who could have done this, Inspector? Who?
0: We'll find out. We usually do. May I see the cuffs of your trousers, Mr. Agar?
1: The cuffs of my... Oh, yes. But whatever for?
0: Thank you. No? No stains of any kind?
1: But do you really think for one minute that I...
0: We think nothing. Not yet. The raincoat, Mr. Agar, is it yours?
1: And are there two worn spots at the buttonhole?
0: There are.
1: It's none.
0: When did you see it last?
1: It was hanging on its usual hook in the hall.
0: I see. Thank you, Mr. Agar. That's about all for now.
2: That's about all for now. But not nearly all. The experts were at work somewhere, somehow. The tiny thread which would lead to the heart of the tangle would be found. In a quiet office in Scotland Yard, Inspector Mason discussed the experts' reports with Sergeant Crandall.
0: It couldn't have been robbery. Agard reports nothing missing.
3: Agard reports a lot of things, including a mysterious telephone call that took him on a wild goose chase.
0: During which he seems to take good care to leave a clear trail of his own movements. She was seen alive between 6:30 and 6:45. Agard was in the tobacco shop at 7:35. The girl who works there remembers him.
3: He probably took good care she would.
0: Beyond a doubt he did that. But he couldn't have battered her to death after 6:45, cleaned up, destroyed whatever he was wearing, and still be in that shop at 7:35.
3: Or made that trolley car a few minutes after 7.
0: Exactly.
3: Which leaves us, Inspector?
0: With the raincoat.
3: It's odd, isn't it, Inspector? The way it was tucked around that poor woman.
0: And partially burned, as if someone tried to destroy the evidence.
3: Well, it is evidence, sir. But against whom?
0: I'm not sure yet. But this raincoat, Sergeant, this raincoat will hang someone. You can depend on it.
2: That was all they had. The raincoat. Inspector Mason thought about it.
0: It was tucked around her, just as if someone who loved her were taking care of her.
2: There was a thread. It seemed the only thread. Where did it lead? Where could it lead? Where could any of it lead?
0: John Agar, you're under arrest, and you'll be later charged with the murder of your wife, Martha. It is my duty to caution you that anything you may say...
2: Today, that raincoat can be seen in a very special position in that very curious room in Scotland Yard, which is known as the Black Museum.
4: In just a moment, we will continue with the Black Museum, starring Orson Welles.

0: And now we continue with The Black Museum, starring Orson Welles.
1: Well, they charged John Aykert with the murder of his wife, Martha. The evidence seemed slight, pretty flimsy, but still, there were strange lapses, contradictions of character, quiet little insurance salesman response to a call from a possible client, and suddenly he's talkative, almost garrulous. He establishes himself at definite places, at definite times, with total strangers, all of whom can be checked quite easily by the police. The possible client is non-existent. And then, of course, there was the raincoat. From the very beginning, the prosecutor for the Crown made it clear that a great deal of his case rested on that raincoat.
2: And if the prisoner did commit this murder for apparently no reason, he deserves the full punishment. Much will be made of the quiet life he led with his wife. Much will be made of the fact that no telltale trace of blood was found on him or his clothing. But I say to you, and we hope to prove this to your satisfaction, that this woman could have been beaten to death by someone wearing only the raincoat, which we will place in evidence. Now, who, ladies and gentlemen of the jury, could have approached Martha Agard naked save for that raincoat, except her husband, the prisoner, John Agard? Moreover, as you will see, the police officer...
1: There was more of the same, much more. Counsel for the Crown was out to make an impression, no doubt about that. But then, so was counsel for the defense.
3: My colleague has already admitted that no trace of blood was found upon my client, although from the condition of the body and the room, it would seem impossible that the killer could have escaped the touch of it. Then again, there was no time. John Agard could never have committed this crime, performed the necessary ablutions, and been where he was definitely seen between 6:45, when his poor wife was last seen alive by a third party, and 7:05, the moment when my client spoke to the trolley conductor. But far, far more important is the relationship between my client and his poor wife, a relationship of love, of understanding, of the perfect companionship of declining years. For that reason alone, I submit my client could never have committed the crime with which he stands charged today.
1: So it began. The legal lines of battle were drawn. 12 honest men sat in the jury box and gave their whole attention to the parade of witnesses, to the arguments, to the cross-examinations. Sergeant Crandall gave evidence on the amount of blood and the places where it was found. Defense counsel cross-examined.
3: It is apparent, Sergeant, that there was an attempt to burn the raincoat, which is now in evidence. Do you agree?
4: Yes, sir.
3: Such an operation would take some time, would it not?
4: Well, I assume so. I can't say for certain. I've never experimented with a raincoat.
3: Very well. You saw the scene of the crime before it was cleaned up, did you not?
4: I did.
3: From what you saw, would you say it was possible for the killer to escape splashes of blood?
4: Well, I doubt it.
3: He would get blood on his legs, his hands, his face, his hair.
4: I expect so.
3: Were any such traces found on my client?
4: Well, none that I know of.
3: There has been a suggestion made that the murderer took a bath before leaving the premises. Did you see any traces of a bath? A wet towel, indications in the bathtub?
4: No, sir. Nothing like that.
3: One more point, Sergeant.
1: These are the telling points. But the Crown made its own points as well.
2: Inspector Mason, what was your impression of the defendant when you first questioned him?
5: I was rather surprised at him. He showed less emotion than I did.
2: How was this indicated?
5: We sat in the room where the murder had occurred. Mr. Agard smoked and talked. He held his cat on his knees and stroked it quite calmly. At one point, he casually stepped...
1: Such points do impress juries. A clever prosecutor. Quite clever. He called the steward of the chess club.
2: Was Mr. Agard in the club when the telephone call came from this mysterious Mr. Champa?
6: No, sir. I looked particularly... He was not there.
2: Did you recognize this Champa's voice?
6: I'd never heard it before. I haven't heard it since.
2: Might it have been a disguised voice?
6: It might. It sounded muffled. Very heavy, sort of.
2: Thank you. Your witness.
3: Steward, in your observations of Mr. Agard, have you ever seen him behave as a poor loser?
6: No, sir, never.
3: Has he ever expressed violent opinions, to your knowledge?
5: Mr. Agard violent? He's the quietest man I've ever known.
3: Hmm. Did he ever mention his wife to you?
5: Many times, sir.
3: On what occasions?
5: Usually about 9 in the evening. He always worried about leaving her alone too late at night, sir. Oh, very considerate of her he is. Was, sir?
3: Thank you, that's all.
1: There it was, all they had. An elusive case. An impression, really, more than a case. Very difficult to prove, but just as difficult to defend. For instance, the evidence of Harry Benson, who was with John Agard when the body was discovered.
3: And in all the years you've been neighbors, what would you say impressed you most about my client's relationship with his wife?
7: His absolute devotion. Never a quarrel, never a raised voice. They liked the same things. They were perfect for each other.
3: Your witness.
2: Mr. Benson, after the discovery, who called the police?
7: Why, Agard did, come to think of it. My wife was very upset. She was sick over what she'd seen, as a matter of fact. Yes, he was the one who thought of the police. He used the telephone quite calmly.
2: Quite calmly? Thank you, Mr. Benson.
1: And naturally, the defense brought John Agard's immediate superior to the stand, the manager of the local branch of the insurance company Agard represented. This man's testimony was double-edged. On direct examination, he stated,
8: "We have always had complete faith in Mr. Agard's integrity and character. He carried a large policy on his own life in favor of his wife. She was not insured. To the best of our knowledge, which is rather complete, Mr. Agard has never been in financial trouble in his life."
1: And on cross-examination, he explains,
8: "Yes, I live near Edison Mews East. Mr. Agard has been to my house many times. He knows the way very well. I cannot imagine why he asked for directions. I was at the cinema that evening. My neighbor recognized Mr. Agard when he came to the door of my house. Unfortunately, I was not at home."
1: When John Agard's turn came to take the witness stand, there was little left for him to say.
9: "I did not kill her. I had no reason to. I loved her."
1: Opposing counsel summed up. The judge made his charge to the jury.
5: "Again and again, you have heard the importance of the time element in this case. Could this man, or any man, have committed this crime, removed all traces of it from his person, dressed and been at a trolley car line 20 minutes from his house, in the time between the moment the milk boy saw the victim alive and the moment the conductor saw the defendant on the trolley car? More, there is no evidence to connect the defendant directly with the crime. The case is entirely circumstantial. No motive has been established. I could only..."
1: They listened. The 12 honest men in the jury box. They retired and they debated. What went on in that jury room is sealed in silence under the honored tradition of the law. Anyway, 40 minutes elapsed. Then the jury re-entered the courtroom. The clerk asked the usual question. "Are you agreed upon a verdict?"
5: "We are."
1: "Do you find the prisoner guilty or not guilty?"
5: "Guilty."
10: "Prisoner at the bar, have you anything to say why you should not die according to the law?"
11: "I am not guilty. I have nothing else to say."
3: "You are looking well, John."
11: "They treat me well. I had a shock yesterday. The governor of the prison came here. He said 8 o'clock in the morning, Monday the 16th.
3: Don't worry, John. It will be put over.
11: The appeal?
3: It's being studied. The court won't rule for another month at least. They'll grant a stay of execution.
11: A month. Another month.
1: A month. An extra week after that. Time went on endlessly, it seemed to John Agard, waiting in his cell in Walton Prison. At long last, they gave him his own clothes and took him before three judges of the Court of the Criminal Appeal. Handcuffed, he stood there between the bailiff and his own counsel. The voice of the judge seemed very far away.
12: There is indeed a reasonable doubt in this case. We believe there is imminent difficulty and doubt. The case against the appellant was not proved with the certainty necessary to a verdict of guilty. This appeal will be allowed. The prisoner will go free.
1: Yes, he went free. But the raincoat, that famous raincoat, can still be found today in its place of very particular honor in that curious room known as the Black Museum. So, Inspector Mason was wrong, wasn't he? The raincoat didn't hang anybody after all. John Agard went free, and for the first time in the history of English law, a conviction for murder was set aside for reasonable doubt. Now, what happened to John Agard? He lived out his life. Just 2 years after his release, he died. Some say of loneliness in Liverpool, a broken, weary old man. I've seen his grave in Liverpool. And I've seen the raincoat. That famous, enigmatic raincoat. In its place of particular honor. In that strange room in Scotland Yard. Known as the Black Museum. Now, until we meet again in the same place for another story of the same kind, I remain, as always, obediently yours.
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1: Will you have a polo, dear Liza, will you have a polo, dear Liza, polo?
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11: 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Understand?
12: First Precinct, Sergeant Burns. What do you mean you were robbed? Oh, broke into your apartment. Well, where is this? 761? What apartment number? Was that B or C?
13: You are in the muster room at the 21st Precinct, the nerve center. A call is coming through. You will follow the action taken pursuant to that call from this minute until the final report is written in the 124 room at the 21st Precinct.
12: Yes, sir. All right. I'll send an officer right over there. Yes, sir. They'll be there in a few minutes. You just wait. That's right. Yes, sir. Just wait there.
13: 21st Precinct. It's just lines on a map of the city of New York. Most of the 173,000 people wedged into the 9/10 of a square mile between Fifth Avenue and the East River wouldn't know if you asked them that they lived or worked in the 21st. Whether they know it or not, the security of their persons, their homes, and their property is my job. My job and the job of the 160 patrolmen, 11 sergeants, and 4 lieutenants of whom I'm the boss. My name is Kennelly, Frank Kennelly. I'm captain in command of the 21st. It was 9:30 p.m., I returned to the precinct house from patrol and walked into the muscle room where Lieutenant Snyder was on duty as desk officer and Sergeant Burns was on the boxes.
14: Hello, Captain.
13: Sergeant, how what's doing?
14: Nothing much. Lieutenant King's been wanting to talk to you.
13: Is he upstairs?
14: Yes, sir, I think so.
13: All right, ring up there and tell him I'm back while I sign the blotter.
14: Yes, sir.
15: Hello, Lieutenant. 21st Squad, Detective Novak.
14: This is Sergeant Burns on PS. Would you tell Lieutenant King that Captain Kennelly is back in the house?
15: Yeah, sure. Lieutenant, Captain Kennelly's downstairs. Yes, sir, all right. Would you ask the captain to wait there? Lieutenant King is coming downstairs.
14: Yeah, okay.
13: Did you get Lieutenant King?
14: Yes, sir, he's on his way downstairs. TT order came through just after you left, Captain.
16: Winter overcoats on the 4 to 12 tour, November 8th.
13: Mm. Have McCarthy posted on the bulletin board.
16: I already told him, Captain.
13: Oh, excuse me.
16: Tom, go ahead. 21st Precinct, Sergeant Burns.
17: Lady, I told you before, there's nothing we can do about that. We chase robbers. We're not plumbers. Yes, I know, Lady.
18: Captain. Matt, what's doing?
17: Lady, ma'am.
18: Can I talk to you in your office, Captain?
17: Sure.
18: I'm in my office, Sergeant.
17: Yes, sir. I can't send a policeman over there for that, lady.
18: What have you got, Matt? Go ahead. Sit down.
17: Yes, sir.
18: Now, what is it?
17: Looks like we've got a cop in a jam.
18: From here?
17: Yes, sir.
18: Who?
17: I don't know yet.
18: Well, what's it all about?
17: Well, the commander of the 6th Squad called up here about an hour ago. Two uniformed men jumped a burglar coming out of an apartment building. I had to chase him into the courtyard, but they finally collared him.
18: Yeah?
17: They brought him into the station house. He admitted he was in an apartment there. He dropped a pillowcase during the chase. Had a portable radio, an electric razor, a few other things in it. Came out of the apartment. They took him up to the squad down there and started to talk to him about other deals. The boy admits to about 25 burglaries.
18: What's that got to do with us?
17: Well, the boy, his name is Riston, Leroy Riston, told him he burglarized an apartment in this precinct 3 or 4 weeks ago.
18: Uh-huh.
17: Had a couple of suits, some jewelry, good stuff, a gun, about $600 in cash. Said he came down the service entrance and walked out onto the street. Said as soon as he hit the sidewalk, a cop was there and shoved him against the building. Said he thought he was through. The cop went through the stuff and he admitted he burglarized this apartment. Said the cop went through his pockets and found the cash.
18: Yeah?
17: Said the cop put the money in his own pocket. Gave him back all the merchandise, hit him on a can with his nightstick, and told him to get out of the precinct. Said he ran to the subway station, got on a train, hasn't been back on the east side since.
18: What does it sound like to you? Oh, got a cigarette, Matt?
17: Yeah, sure, Captain.
18: Thanks. Thanks.
17: You're welcome. Well, I went through our squeals. October 5th, Mr. Philip Nayland, 761 East 68th Street, a lawyer with offices at 156 Wall, reported his apartment had been broken into. Three suits of his, a diamond ring, a wristwatch, a diamond pin belonging to his wife, 32 caliber S&W revolver for which he had a permit, and $575 in cash were taken.
18: That sounds like the same deal this morning we're talking about.
17: Yes, sir, it does. It checks the story, at least that he burglarized the house.
18: He reported this on the 5th?
17: Yes, sir.
18: Well, when did the burglary occur? Night of the 4th?
17: Could have been either the 2nd, 3rd, or 4th, Captain. This was a weekend. Mr. and Mrs. Nayland left the city Friday afternoon to spend the weekend in the country. They discovered the burglary when they got back Monday morning.
18: What time of night did all this occur? Did you find that out?
17: No, sir, not yet. Lieutenant McInerney told me they were still questioning the boy down there at the 6th. He wanted to let me know what they were developing.
18: Yeah.
15: 21st Precinct, Sergeant Burns.
18: Sergeant, 761 East 68th Street is on what post? All right, Sergeant. Get out the telephone record and the post list for the 4 to 12 and the 12 to 8 tours for October 2nd, 3rd, 4th, and 5th.
15: Yes, sir.
18: And bring them in here and bring the blotter, too, right away.
15: Is something the matter, Captain?
18: Yes, yeah, something's the matter. Get those records out and bring them in here.
15: Yes, sir, right away.
18: For this and other purposes, the records of the precinct contain a detailed account of the movements of every member of the command. The blotter, for instance, shows for each tour in the handwriting of the desk officer the assignments of patrolmen to posts and motor patrol duty, the time each post is vacated for meal period, all post changes and movements during a tour of duty, and a notation of the nature, time, and location of duty performed by each member of the command. From these records, Lieutenant King and I narrowed the possibilities down to 4 patrolmen who would work post number 9 on either the night or late tours October 2nd, 3rd, 4th, and 5th. In order to narrow the list still farther, we drove to the 6th Precinct at 135 Charles Street in Greenwich Village to interview the burglary suspect. There I stopped at the desk to sign the blotter as the visiting captain. Then with Lieutenant King, I went upstairs to the 6th Detective Squad.
19: Yes, sir. I help you?
17: We're in the job. This is Captain Kennelly of the 21st Precinct. I'm Lieutenant King.
19: Oh, yes, sir. Lieutenant McInerney's in his office.
17: Thanks.
20: 6th Squad.
17: Ed.
20: Oh, come in, Matt.
19: This is the fix.
20: You want to close the door, Matt?
17: Yeah, sure. Lieutenant McInerney, the squad commander, Captain Kennelly.
19: Well, how are you, Captain?
20: Well, I don't know.
19: Yes, sir, I get how you feel.
20: You want to sit down?
19: Yeah,
20: thanks.
17: What about this boy, Ed?
19: Well, he's a good boy, all right. He's done one bit in Sing Sing for burglary. Think he's been in the 25 or 30 flats all over town. Maybe more. He can't remember them all.
20: What about the story he tells?
19: Well, unfortunately, it sounds pretty straight, Captain.
0: It checks with a squeal we've got.
19: Cop had his hands in a good burglar. 9 chances out of 10, he was gotten a commendation and a promotion to detective. Pay raise for 1 year alone would have amounted to as much as he took off that boy. Cop is an idiot.
0: A little more than an idiot.
19: An idiot with everything else, Captain. Have you got him spotted?
0: Well, we've got it narrowed down to 4. The complainants were away Friday, Saturday, and Sunday night. Could have happened on any of those nights, on either the 4 to 12 or the 12 to 8 tour. You didn't fix the time any closer, did you?
19: No. I thought I'd wait until you got down here at your squeal. Thought you'd want to talk to him about it.
20: Yeah, where is the boy?
19: In the detention room. I'll have him brought in. Rod.
21: Yes?
19: Bring that Leroy in here.
21: Yes, sir.
19: You've got it down to 4, huh?
0: Yeah, that's right. We've got one man who was working the 4 to 12 on Saturday and Sunday nights. He was swinging Friday night. Another man was working the 12 to 8, was swinging Saturday night. Those two men and the two who relieved them.
19: Well, if you could fix it either on the 4 to 12 or the 12 to 8, that would knock two of them out of the box, Matt.
0: Yeah, if we could get the right night from the boy, it'd be done with the man.
19: This Leroy was pretty vague about dates and times. He's been in so many flats, he doesn't know one from the other. Yeah, who is it?
22: Ross, Lieutenant.
19: Well, come in.
22: Go ahead, Leroy.
19: Where?
22: Over here. Listen, I was sleeping that day. He woke me up.
19: From now on, Leroy, your time's not your own. Sit down there.
22: Yes.
19: Okay, Ross, thanks.
22: Yes.
19: Leroy, this is Captain Kennelly and Lieutenant King. They're from uptown, the 21st. They want to know something about that officer taking the money off him.
22: Oh, yeah.
0: You told Lieutenant McInerney it was $500 or $600.
22: That's right, yeah, $500 or $600.
0: You burglarized an apartment there. You took some suits, the guns, some jewelry, and the cash. When'd you have time to stop and count the money?
22: Well, you know how human nature is. I found the cash in the drawer there. The first thing I was tempted to do was look at it. I saw a couple of hundreds, a couple of fifties, and tens, and twenties. I figured $500 to $600, I shoved it in my pocket.
20: What'd you do with the gun you got out of there?
22: Oh, I don't care for guns. I figure you have a gun on your hip, you're going to shoot it. I never did go in for that kind of heavy stuff. I gave it to a very good friend of mine.
0: What's his name?
22: His name is Jack Truro. But he don't have it. He sold it, he told me. A lot of nerve. I give him the gun and he sold it. To a stranger.
19: Where is this Jack Truro? Can we locate him?
22: Oh, it's the easiest thing in the world, but he don't have the gun.
0: Oh, where is he, Leroy?
22: He's in the tombs. He got picked up last week on a deal.
0: Where'd he get picked up?
22: In Times Square. I told him 12 times if he's going to go in a public place like Times Square, he shouldn't wear a sports jacket that's 3 sizes too large for him. You know, a real fine sports jacket. Cashmere, what do you call it? Well, anyway, he got it out of some flat and he fell in love with the cloth. The cloth was fine, but in a million years it couldn't have been his jacket. Some detective stopped him on Broadway and said, "Hey, Bud, where'd you get the coat?" That was that. Well, that's what comes of being too much a clothes horse, you know?
20: Yeah, to get back to the night you got the gun and the money up on the 21st.
22: Oh, I don't know. It's the 21st. I couldn't swear.
20: It was. You remember what night it was?
22: What night? What do you mean?
20: Well, it had to be either Friday, Saturday, or Sunday.
22: No, I couldn't remember what night it was. I've been working almost every night. No, my memory doesn't serve me on that.
0: It was during the World Series, wasn't it?
22: Oh, yeah. You know, you're right. When you come to think of it, it was during the World Series. I remember I was in the flat. I was going around looking through drawers and in the closets, and I found some rain checks for the game the day before. Box seats. I figured, boy, what a lucky guy I'm hitting. Box seats. I wished it was me.
20: Who were you for?
22: In the series?
20: Yeah, in the series.
22: The Brooks. I had a $20 bet with Jack. Jack has died in the Wolf of the Yanks. Oh, yeah. I was feeling good because the Brooks win it after dropping the first two. It was the same day, I remember. Erskine Sand 14, a new series record, you remember.
20: And it was Friday night you were in that flat on E68.
22: Well, I don't know if it was Friday night. I don't know if it was E68. All I know, it was the day Erskine Sand 14.
0: That was Friday, October 2nd.
22: If you say so, okay.
20: What time of night was it, Leroy?
22: Time of the night?
20: Yeah.
22: Well, that also would be kind of hard to say.
19: Well, let's start at midnight, huh? Would you say it was before or after midnight?
22: Well, does it make a difference?
0: Yeah, what'd you do before you went over and broke into that flat?
22: Let's see, I don't know. But I can tell you what I did after. I met Jack and he and I, we went to my place to drop the suits and it's come like that.
20: Jack sure figures in your life a lot, doesn't he?
22: Well, he's my best friend.
20: Oh.
22: And then from my place, we went over to meet a girlfriend of his after she got off work. Oh, yeah. Yeah, it must have been 10:30 or 11 I hit the flat because this girlfriend of Jack's, she works in the cafeteria down here in the village over on 7th Avenue. She gets off at midnight.
0: You're sure about that?
22: I'm telling you.
0: Well, that pretty well sets the time for you, Captain. Friday, October 2nd, during the 4 to 12 tour.
20: Yeah. Leroy, you think you'd be able to identify the officer who took the money off you?
22: Well, I'll tell you the truth, I don't know about that.
20: What'd he look like?
22: A cop with a blue suit.
20: Was he young? Was he tall? What?
22: Look, Cap, I wasn't interested in what he looked like. Young, tall, short, I don't know. All I could see was a cop. I was nailed. When he took the money, slapped me with his stick and said, go, I win. I didn't turn around to see what color eyes he had.
20: Well, we're going to give you a chance to identify him, if you can.
22: If I can, I will. I opened up and told you about this, didn't I? If I didn't want to help you, I could have clammed. Cop catches me, takes me in, I got no beef against him. But if he turns out to be a bigger thief than me, I got no regrets. No regrets at all. Except maybe my good friend Jack is laying in the tombs, all alone in the world.
20: Yeah, well, don't worry about that, Leroy. You'll be down there to keep him company. Lieutenant King, Lieutenant McInerney of the 6th Squad, and I continued to interrogate the burglary suspect, Leroy Rustin. The officer he referred to was most likely Patrolman Philip Austin, who the record showed was assigned to post number 9 during the 4-12 tour on Friday, October 2nd. It was decided to continue the investigation at the 21st, and arrangements were made to transport the prisoner in the custody of Patrolman Nestico of the 6th Precinct, one of the arresting officers. Before we left, I phoned through CB to Lieutenant Snyder, the desk officer at the 21st, and gave him instructions to detain Patrolman Austin and all other members of his squad, which again was working the 4-12 tour, for my arrival. At 12:10, after having been relieved from his post, Patrolman Austin returned to the station house and walked through the front door into the muscle room.
1: Austin?
2: Yes, Sergeant.
1: Come here. What is it, Sergeant? Just a second. 21st Precinct, Sergeant Burns. Lieutenant who? Lieutenant Gorman isn't due in here until 8 a.m. Yes, sir. That's all right.
2: Hey, what's the trouble, Sergeant?
1: Captain wants to hold your platoon.
2: Yeah?
1: He's on his way uptown. Wait for him in the back room.
2: Why?
1: Just wait.
2: Oh, listen, Sergeant. My wife's brother has a birthday party tonight. I told him I'd get over there as soon after 12 as I could.
1: He'll have another birthday next year.
21: What do you say, Phil?
1: Farrell?
21: Yes, Sergeant.
1: Come here.
2: What's it all about?
21: Want to see me, Sergeant?
1: Yeah, wait in the back room for the captain. He'll be back any minute.
2: Oh, what's the trouble?
1: There's no trouble. Just wait.
2: Okay, Sergeant.
1: And don't change from your uniforms. Leave them on.
2: Listen, Sergeant, he's liable to be another hour.
1: Will you stop giving me an argument? Now, go ahead.
21: Sure, Sergeant. Come on, Phil.
2: Yeah. I don't know. Why do I have to get all the dirty details? Should have beat the living daylights out of me.
21: Oh, it's not that bad. Hi, fellas.
23: Hi, Farrell.
2: Anybody know what this is all about?
23: Beat me.
2: Big deal.
23: Come on, Austin. Sit down.
2: No sense getting worked up about it. I don't know if the captain wants to see us. Where is he?
23: Look, we're all in the same boat.
2: Yeah, but you got no place to go except home in the bed. Every time somebody can think of some extra detail, they think of us.
23: Don't get mad until you find out what it is.
24: Hi, Austin. What's going on?
2: You know as much as we do. Grab a seat.
24: I don't know.
2: Oh, they probably got the midnight snack on the table over there right now. And the beer is just flowing.
23: Stop aggravating yourself, will you?
2: Well, what do you expect me to do? I'm out walking a post for 8 hours. When the tour's over, my time should be my own. This is something I'm going to take up with the PBA delegate.
23: Watch it,
2: Skipper.
21: I'm sorry to hold you, man. It's all right, Captain.
2: Oh, Lieutenant. Now,
20: Lieutenant King and I would like to have you stay around a few minutes to help us out on something. Is that all right with you?
2: Yes. How long will it take, Captain?
20: Oh, not very long. I have to go into my office. We'll be ready for you in a few minutes. Come on, Matt.
2: Okay, good. Now, that's Austin.
20: Yeah. Haven't you met him before?
2: I've seen him around, yes, sir.
20: Oh, Sergeant.
1: Yes, sir, Captain.
20: You're getting the other men in here?
1: Yes, sir. The rest of them should be in right away.
20: All right, Sergeant. When they get here, you send them into the back room. Then let me know. I'll be in my office.
2: Yes, Sergeant, would you ring upstairs? Have Novak come see me in the captain's office.
1: Yes, sir.
2: What kind of a record has Austin got in his apartment, Captain?
20: Oh, just there. Good educational background. 2 years in medical school. He was in the fire department first. Switched jobs. Nothing outstanding in this department. Up on charges once about 3 years ago for leaving his post without permission. Not in this precinct. Lost 5 days' pay. No trouble with him since. He isn't the best man I've got, but as far as I know, he's been doing his job. Go ahead, man. Thanks, Mr. Go.
22: Well, what's going to happen?
2: Don't get in a hurry, Leroy. You've got plenty of time.
22: I'm not getting in a hurry. I'm just getting hungry, that's all. Is there a delicatessen close I'd like to send out for a sandwich? It was just my luck to get collared right before supper.
20: You'll get something to eat in a little while.
22: Well, there's no time like the present.
2: Leroy, you told us to burglarize the flat. On your way out, a police officer collared you.
22: That's right. That's the honest-to-goodness truth.
2: Now, we want you to identify that police officer.
22: Well, I told you I didn't know whether I could do that.
20: You stood there and talked to him, didn't you?
22: Well, for how long? It was only a couple of seconds like that, that's all.
20: That's long enough to get a look.
22: Well, it was in the nighttime. It was dark.
0: Wait a minute. Let me get this straight. Where was this? Right outside the service entrance of that apartment building?
22: Yeah, that's right. Right outside.
0: As soon as you came out that door?
22: Yeah. It was like he was waiting there for me when I came out the door. Listen, couldn't you send up a sandwich for me?
20: Soon, Leroy.
22: I'd like a corned beef fun rye with coleslaw, some pickle, or some coffee.
20: Yeah, as soon as we get through here. Yes, who is it?
3: Novak.
0: Come in.
3: You want me, Lieutenant?
0: Yeah, Novak, I want you.
3: Yes, sir.
0: Tell you what I want you to do. Come right down that...
22: I'm entitled to get something to eat before you ship me down to the tombs. The bill of fare down there ain't nothing to write home about, you know. I saw this girl, of course, with my good friend Jack the other day. She was down there to see him. He says the bill of fare hasn't improved any since the last year or so either.
3: Yes, sir.
22: And Jack ain't hard to please when it comes to food. You give him any old slop and he's happy.
3: All right, get going, Novak. Yes, sir.
0: All right, I guess we're about set, Captain.
22: Set for what?
20: To give you a look, see if you can identify that police officer.
22: Well, I told you I didn't know whether I could do that. I couldn't tell him from Adam.
0: Well, we think we can, Leroy. We think we know who he is. We want you to give a look and see if you agree with us.
13: There are 20,000 members of the police department of the city of New York. With their families, the force comprises a community larger than all but 94 of the most populous cities in the country. As in any group so large and from such varied backgrounds, occasional deviation of character is expected, and the methods of dealing with it are provided for in the laws of the state, the rules and regulations of the department, and the manual of procedure. These provisions afford the same protection to an accused police officer as to any other suspect. In all criminal cases, identification is usually the most important criterion. In this one, we proceeded to determine whether the burglary suspect, Leroy Rustins, could identify the police officer he accused. In addition to the principal suspect, Patrolman Austin, a dozen other officers were waiting in the back room. When we were ready, they were formed into a line, marched into the muster room.
4: Detail! Up! Left, straight! Right, good! First! Ready.
2: Listen, Sergeant, what's this all about? I got a date. What's the story?
20: All right, I'll tell you what the story is. We're conducting an investigation. We're holding a man who's made an accusation against a patrolman. I want to see right here and now if he can identify that patrolman. Oh, Farrell, would you go into my office and ask them to come in here?
3: Yes, sir. Right away, Captain.
16: What's this cop supposed to be accused of, Captain?
20: Among other things, receiving stolen property and failing to take proper police action. All right. Come over here, Leroy.
22: I'll come there, but I don't know what good it'll do.
20: Now, there's a squad of police officers here, Leroy. Take a good look at every one of them.
22: Yeah.
20: Then you tell us if you see the man who took the money off you. And Leroy.
22: Yeah.
20: You say this police officer spoke to you. If you want to hear the voice of any one of these men, just ask him to talk. If he asks any of you to talk, state your rank, name, and shield number. Go ahead, Leroy. Take a look. See the man, Leroy?
22: I don't know.
20: Take another look.
22: I'd like to hear this fella say something.
20: Go ahead. Name, rank, and shield number.
3: Patrolman John Farrell, 24381.
22: No. Then let this one talk.
20: Go ahead.
5: Patrolman Philip Austin, 31650.
22: Would you come again?
5: Patrolman Philip Austin, 31650.
22: No. I can't make him. I don't see him.
20: You want to take another try down the line?
22: I can't make him. It was too dark there. I told you that.
20: All right. Austin, Farrell, wait in the back room for a while. Sergeant, dismiss the squad.
3: Come on, Leroy. Okay.
22: I'm coming.
3: Details left.
20: All right. All right, let's go back in my office.
22: I'll go any place.
3: Captain, how long do you think we'll be?
20: Not very long, Austin, I hope.
3: Yes, sir.
20: Let's go.
22: Don't look at me like that. What did you want me to do? Say it was somebody if I wasn't positively sure? What do you take me for?
3: Did you think it was any of the men there?
22: Didn't I tell you it was dark?
20: Go ahead, inside.
6: Lieutenant.
20: Yes, Novak. Sit down over there, Leroy.
6: What I want to know is when I'm going to get something to eat.
7: I went over there, Lieutenant.
20: We'll get you something to eat, Leroy.
6: I could starve to death around here.
20: Well, we wouldn't let you starve, Leroy.
7: Leroy, there's something I'd like to get straight.
6: Sure.
7: You said you couldn't see the cop over there because it was pitch dark. Is that right?
6: Yeah, that's right.
7: At the service entrance?
6: Yeah, the side door, the service entrance.
7: Novak.
8: Yes, Lieutenant.
7: You just came back from that apartment over there, right?
8: Yes, sir.
7: Did you look at the service entrance where the cop was supposed to have collared Leroy?
8: Yes, sir.
7: Was it dark?
8: No, there's a light over the door. The super told me it's never out at night. In addition, that door is right under a street light.
7: Would you say it's light enough over there to see a man's face?
8: Lieutenant, it's light enough to read a newspaper.
7: What have you got to say about that, Leroy?
6: Listen, maybe the electric was off there.
7: The electric wasn't off, Leroy. You're just a plain liar. Been wasting our time all night.
6: No, I've been giving it to you straight.
7: You've been going around corners. Now, we're not going to waste any more time. What about it? Did you see that cop or didn't you?
6: You don't want to waste any more time, huh?
7: No.
6: All right, I won't waste any more time. I didn't see any cop because there wasn't any cop.
20: Then why the story?
6: Well, it's very involved.
20: No, this has been very involved all night.
6: Yeah, Cap, you got a point. Well, I told the story for two reasons. One is I told it before to my good friend Jack. You see, he was in that flat with me. I didn't tell him about the money when I found it. Well, after we got out, we broke up and met later, just like I told you, at the cafeteria where his girl works. Well, I figured this flat we made might belong to some celebrity, and the papers would have the story and tell exactly how much cash was took. So I made up the little tale about the cop to Jack. He bought it because being a thief, he believes that's the logical thing for a cop to do.
7: That's what he would think.
6: Yeah. So when I got collared tonight, I knew I was going to see Jack in the tombs again, so I stuck with the story because he's big. Boy, how big he is. In addition to which, if I played it along and told the same story, maybe I'd get a break, you know? Then the newspapers and the DA and everybody go for that stuff. I thought I'd get a break out of it. But I was honest. I didn't identify any cop. I didn't get anybody in no jam, not me.
7: No, you didn't identify anybody because you might have picked somebody who wasn't anywhere near that spot.
6: Well, that's the point. I grant you that.
20: I'll be right back, man.
6: Yeah, but you still got to give me credit, huh?
20: Yes, Sergeant.
9: Is everything all right?
20: Yep. The boy was lying. He pulled the whole story out of the air.
9: Makes me feel a little better.
20: I feel better, too, friend. Much better. There's nothing worse than doubt. I had to know one way or the other. But he's in the clear. Definitely in the clear.
9: Austin and them are waiting. Shall I let them go, Captain?
20: No, I will. Thanks. You men?
10: Yes, sir, Captain.
20: You can get changed now and go home.
10: Yes, sir.
20: Just a second, Austin.
10: Yes, sir.
20: Never mind. Good night.
10: I'll see you tomorrow.
20: Night, Captain.
10: How do you like that?
20: What?
10: We have to stay around here on our own time on some deal we got nothing to do with? We don't even get a word of thanks.
20: Well, what can you do?
10: It's the trouble. There's nothing you can do. It's the job.
1: First Precinct, Sergeant Burns. Where? That's East what? East 77th? Talk into the phone. Do both of them have guns? Now, where is this? In the liquor store? Well, are you there now? All right.
20: And so it goes. Around the clock, through the week, every day, every year. A police precinct in the city of New York is a flesh and blood merry-go-round. Anyone can catch the brass ring. Or the brass ring can catch anyone.
1: 21st Precinct. A factual account of the way the police work in the world's largest city is presented with the official cooperation of the Patrolmen's Benevolent Association, an organization of more than 20,000 members of the Police Department, City of New York. Everett Sloan in the role of Captain Kennelly, Ken Lynch as Lieutenant King. Featured in tonight's cast were Larry Haynes, Wendell Holmes, Chuck Webster, Frank Reddick, Bill Quinn, and Phil Sterling. 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

0: Hold it. 15 seconds from now, you'll see the picture he just took. 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

0: the number one ladies' detective agency. Written and dramatised by Alexander McCall Smith. Episode 4, Tears of the Giraffe.
1: What could I say about my life? I was very fortunate. I had a business which was doing quite well, the number one ladies' detective agency, the only detective agency in Gaborone, for the problems of ladies and others. I was proud of that. I had my house on Zebra Drive, I had my tiny white van, and now I had a fiancé, Mr. J.L.B. Matakuni, the finest mechanic in all Botswana, and a gentleman too. It seemed that I had everything that a person could possibly want. But then I discovered that I had rather more than I had bargained for. It seemed that I had acquired some children, 2 children to be precise, 2 children of whom I was unaware. How can you be unaware of having children, you might say? Well, this all had to do with Mr. J.L.B. Matakuni, who was a very kind man, and who was always being asked to do things by Ma Potokwani, matron of the orphan farm. Ma Potokwani knew about Mr. J.L.B. Matakoni's kindness, and she also knew about his weakness for fruitcake.
2: They are rehearsing that song, Mr. J.L.B. Matakuni, but I asked the teacher to make sure that they were singing when you arrived. It is good of you to come out here again, so soon after your last visit. You are very kind.
3: What is it this time, Ma Potokwani? The water pump? Has it stopped working again?
2: Ah, that pump. It is a good pump, you know. Just a bit temperamental.
3: It is time to get a new one. That pump is like an old donkey that is broken with too much work. There comes a time, you know...
2: But you yourself said that they don't make pumps like that anymore, Mr. J.L.B. Matakuni. You said that, remember? Well, if they don't make pumps like that, then how can we replace it? We must keep it going.
3: There are new pumps. There are some very good new pumps.
2: But they would not be the same. And they would have many problems too. New problems. Then where would we be? No. It is much safer to stick with a pump one knows. But I didn't ask you out here to talk about pumps, Ra. I thought we would talk about something else. And I have made some fruitcake. Some very fine fruitcake. I have put in extra currants. You do like currants, don't you? I thought so. Here, have this piece. It is very big. And tell me, how is Ma Ramotswe?
3: She's very well, thank you, Ma. She has been working on some very difficult cases. She is trying to find out how a young man disappeared many years ago. I do not know how she will find that out. But she's a very good detective, and so we shall see.
2: It must be very difficult to find out what happened in the past. It's like looking for something on the ground after the rains have fallen. Everything is different. The years are like the rain, aren't they, Ra?
3: I am not sure. Perhaps they are. I have never thought of that. Now, this business of that pump, Ma.
2: Are you going to live in your house or in her house once you're married? I've been thinking about that and wondering. Your house is big, but Ma Ramotswe's house on Zebra Drive is big too. 2 big houses with lots of bedrooms. Seems a pity to have all those bedrooms and not have anybody staying in them. Don't you think, Ra?
3: I do not mind too much. I use the extra room for storage.
2: Now, I was thinking, you know, that those extra rooms would be very much liked by some of the orphans. You know how we like to find homes for the children. Foster homes, they call them. The child lives in the house, in a spare room, just like one of your spare rooms, for example.
3: I am sure that the children are happy with that. It must be good for them to stay in a house. But I am not sure...
2: Let me tell you a little story, Mr. J.L.B. Matakuni. There are a brother and a sister here, very good children. They lived up in the north with their mother, who was a bushman lady, really. One of the Masawa, as people call them. But these children were of mixed parentage. A mother who moved around the bush and a father who was a Motswana, same as you or me. They went around with the mother's people. Then the mother became late.

0: And you know what those people did? I have heard that they did these things, but I could not imagine that it still happened. They buried the mother's baby, a baby son, with her, because they could not look after a tiny baby. But the daughter, who was 8 or so, was watching from the bushes, and she ran out a little later, scraped the sand off the baby, and made him breathe again. And he was all right. So she took him off with her and walked all the way to Francistown.
1: That is a very strange story.
0: And it gets stranger. When she reached Francistown, some kind people let her live in the back of their yard with this little baby brother of hers. And she lived there for 4 years until she was about 12. Then she became ill, and she ended up not being able to walk and sitting in a wheelchair that somebody had got for her. She was still looking after her younger brother. Then they came here. We gave them a home.
1: All that makes me sad, Ma. There are many sad things that happen, but at least this has a happy ending.
0: Yes. But it could have an even happier ending if we found some kind person to give them a foster home. Would you like some more fruit cake, Mr. JLB Matakoni? Take this big piece. Go on, it's good for you. This girl, by the way, is a good cook. I have taught her to bake fruitcake. Now, those spare rooms of yours.
1: Are you pleased, then? Are you pleased with these new clothes?
2: Oh, they are very fine, Ra. I am very happy. I have never had a dress like this.
1: And you, young man, are you pleased with those new shoes?
2: Oh, my brother is very pleased, Ra. He is too nervous to talk now, but he will start to talk later. He will start to talk when we are living in your house. You are very kind, Ra, to give us a home.
1: Good. I hope that you will be happy there. Ma Potokwani said that you were very anxious to live in a house.
2: Oh, it would be my first time living in a house. I have always lived in yard and then at the orphan farm.
1: You must keep your rooms tidy. You must see that your brother does.
2: Oh, he is a very good boy. He will do as I tell him.
1: That is good. Now then, I am just going over there to collect my post from the post office.
2: Okay.
1: I will not take your wheelchair up the steps. You can stay here with your brother in the shade. Then I shall buy us some Mopani worms from that lady over there. Would you like that?
2: That would be a very big treat, Ra. My brother loves those worms very much. There is a lady waving to you, Ra.
1: Huh?
2: Over there. She's coming this way. Look, she's waving again.
1: I must go to the post office. I'm in a hurry.
3: Did you not see me, Mr. JLB Matakoni? Did you not see your own fiancé? I was waving. You're going to the post office, I assume. I could have gone for you, you know, even today, even on a Saturday.
1: I am not sure if there will be any mail. I would not know. Maybe, perhaps I should go and check quickly. Then I can see you later, Maramotswe. You will have many things to do.
3: I am not that busy, Ra. And who are these children? Hello, children.
2: Hello.
3: You were talking to Mr. JLB Matakoni just then. Do you know him?
2: We are from Potokwani's place, Ma. She has sent us to
1: they
2: come and...
1: They are from the orphan farm, Maramotswe. This is Moteleli and her brother, Puso. They are good children. Now I must go and check the post.
3: From Ma Potokwani? You said that Ma Potokwani sent you somewhere. Did she send you to the post office?
2: No, she sent us to Mr. JLB Matakoni's house. We are to live with him there now. That is what she said.
3: You are living with Mr. JLB Matakoni? You are living in his house now?
2: It is a very fine house, Ma. Very big. We each have a bedroom. I am very excited. And now he has bought us these new clothes.
3: That is very kind of him. Mr. JLB Matakoni, could we have a quick word together? Over here. Yes. Just come over here for a moment. The children will be all right where they are. Well, Ra, what is all this about? Is it true? Have you taken on these children? Did Ma Potokwani get round you? I think you owe me an explanation, wouldn't you say?
1: Oh, Maramotswe, this is very awkward for me. I went out there.

0: Lucy, and you know how she is. She would not take no for an answer. She never does. It's the same with the pump and their van, too. The brakes on that vehicle, I have fixed them and fixed them, and I have warned her about safety, and she says, please fix them again, Mr. J.L.B. Matacone. That is what she says. And then there is that fruitcake of hers. She keeps giving me pieces and won't take no for an answer. You know how pushy she is. It wasn't my idea to take on those children. I promise you that. I shall get her to take them back to the orphan farm. I will do that this afternoon.
1: Stop, Ra. Just stop. Are you seriously suggesting that we should send the children back? After they have been given their rooms and their new clothes, do you think that I would expect that?
0: I should have asked you, Maramotsue. I know that. I should have asked you. The children will be disappointed, but they might find another foster home.
1: Mr. J.L.B. Matacone, look at me. Look into my eyes. Do you think I could send children away? And do you think that I am cross with you? Are these the eyes of a person who is cross?
0: I do not know, Ma. You have a very good reason to be cross with me. I am a weak man. I let that bossy woman push me around.
1: Stop, Mr. J.L.B. Matacone. I will not hear you call yourself a weak man. You are not a weak man. You are the kindest man in Botswana. The kindest, kindest man. And I am not cross. I was cross for a tiny little while when I first heard your story. But then I thought, what other man would do what you have done? I am a very lucky woman to be engaged to be married to the kindest man in all Botswana. That's what I have been thinking. So let's not talk about it anymore. Let's take the children back to your house, collect their things, and take them straight to my house on Zebra Drive. That is a better place for them to live. Your house, I'm afraid, is a bit of a mess, even if it is a very fine house in other respects.

0: You can come in, Mr. JLB Matakuni. Yes, you can come in. Maro Motsue isn't here, but please come in.
1: I was passing by. I thought that I might just drop in.
0: Now that you're engaged to Maro Motsue, you don't need any excuse to come here. And anyway, I've just made tea, and I would like to have somebody to drink it with. Why don't you sit down?
1: Thank you. Oh, it is so hot today. I was working in the garage back there, and I felt myself getting hotter and hotter. Thank you. We need rain, I think.
0: Has there ever been a time when we didn't need rain? I can't imagine any person in Botswana ever saying, "Oh, send this rain away. We have had quite enough rain." I cannot imagine that.
1: You are right. But we really do need it now. The cattle are looking thin. They need the new grass.
0: We never forget our cattle, do we? Even here in town, the cattle are the most important thing for us. Is that what we'll find in heaven, Ra? Sweet white cattle waiting for us.
1: I like to think that. I heard stories about that when I was young. They said that there were cattle in heaven. Such cattle as you are talking about. That is what they said.
0: Yes, cattle. Great white cattle. And these cattle will let the children, the late children, ride on their backs. And they will have kettlebells about their necks.
1: Yes, kettlebells. That is surely the sound we shall hear in heaven. If we ever get there, that is.
0: You are right. We can't count on anything. But listen, Ra. It is good to talk to you about cattle and heaven and so on. But there was something I wanted to ask you. I've noticed that even though you and Maro Motsue are now engaged to be married, I haven't seen an engagement ring on her finger. I have looked once or twice, you know. Not rudely, I hope. But sideways, like this. And I haven't seen a ring yet. You'll be buying her one, I imagine.
1: A ring? I have not really thought about that matter yet, Ma.
0: Ah, Mr. JLB Matakone, you must think about that. Have you talked to her about what sort of ring she would like?
1: Oh, I have not talked about that yet. Aren't these rings mostly for very young girls when they get engaged? Maro Motsue is not that young, you see. Perhaps she does not want a ring like that.
0: No, Ra, no. Every lady likes engagement rings. That is a very well-known fact. You can go out there and ask any lady at all, and she will agree with me. And an engagement ring has to have a diamond in it. That is another thing on which ladies are agreed.
1: A diamond? But diamonds are... they are very expensive, are they not?
0: Oh, there is no doubt about that. A diamond is expensive. That is why ladies like them so much. If they were not expensive, they would not be so popular. That is probably true. But when you ask a lady to marry you, then that is something that you just have to accept. So you must accept that, Ra. And you wouldn't want to disappoint Maro Motsue, would you?
1: No. I would not wish to disappoint her. She is a very fine lady.
0: Then I suggest that you take her to the jewelers as soon as possible. She will be very pleased. Make it a surprise for her.
2: So, Mama Kutsi, what has been happening around here?
0: I have been sitting here. The telephone rang. I answered it. It was a wrong number. Then it rang again and nothing happened. Mr. JLB Matakone dropped in. Then I did some important work.
2: I must hear about this important work. But first, tell me, what did Mr. JLB Matakone want?
0: Oh, he just came for a chat. He was feeling hot at the garage and he came and drank a cup of tea here. I think that he wanted to see you, but he got me instead. I talked to him about this and that, cattle, you know, some other things too.
2: Other things?
0: Oh, nothing in particular. Except for one thing, I suppose.
2: And that thing, Ma, what was that thing?
0: Well, I'm not sure if I should tell you, but maybe I should. Mr. JLB Matakone is planning a surprise for you, Maro Motsue.
2: That is very interesting. A surprise. Well now, what would this surprise be, I wonder?
0: It could have something to do with a ring, Ma. But I wouldn't wish to spoil it for you. It is to be a surprise. The diamond ring will be a surprise.
2: I see. Well, that is very interesting. You are quite right to keep it as a surprise. Thank you, Ma. Now, what about this work you have been doing? What was that?
0: Well, Ma, you remember that photograph we found in that bit of newspaper? The one we found out there with those people had lived. That young man from America who was missing.
2: Yes. I wanted to look at that again.
0: I've already looked, Ma. While you have been away doing all those things, I've been working on that. And I think I found out who that man in the photograph was. The local man. That man called Ranta.
2: How, Ma? You are a very quick detective. Tell me about this.
0: Well, it is a very unusual surname, that. And so, I looked in the telephone directory. I think that is the most useful book there is for a detective. The telephone directory. And I found that there were only two Rantas. There was a Mrs. Ranta, who gives a box number as her address. And then there was somebody called Dr. O. Ranta.
2: Well done, Ma. That is exactly how a detective should work.
0: I found out more. I thought that this Dr. O. Ranta was probably the one we were looking for. Especially as it says under the photograph, Dr. O. Ranta. But then, we want to know more about him, don't we?
2: Mm-hmm.
0: So that you can go and see him. But if you telephone somebody directly and say, tell me about yourself, they will surely put the telephone down immediately, or I would. So, I telephoned the other Ranta and said, are you the mother of the Ranta I am looking for? Are you the lady with that clever son?
2: Most mothers would say yes if you ask them whether their son were clever. That is how mothers feel about their sons.
0: This one did. She said, oh yes, I am the mother of Dr. Ranta of the University of Botswana. That is my son.
2: And then?
0: And then I said, I think I met him years ago when he was living out at that place where they grew vegetables. That commune place. And she said, oh yes, I remember that place. It did not work, although the people there tried and tried. She gave me his telephone number at the university. She said that he is always happy to see people there. She said that he was one of the most popular members of staff there is. She said that it was only a question of time before he became the principal. She said, though, that there were some jealous people, and these people spread bad rumors about her son. They said that he was too friendly with some of his female students. She said this was the sort of thing that one had to expect when one was very successful and people were envious. Gossip, she said.
2: She is a loyal mother.
0: Yes, she is. I left it at that. I didn't want to deceive that woman.
2: You are right. And well done, Ma. You have found out some important information.
0: And now?
2: And now I shall have to pay a visit to this Dr. Ranta. I have a feeling that he knows what happened all those years ago. The only question is, how am I going to get him to talk?
0: I have no idea. You are the detective, Ma.
2: Yes, but you have done some rather good work yourself, Ma. Do you think it would be a good idea to promote you?
0: Ah, to make me senior secretary? Yes, it would, Ma. It would be a very good idea. You know that I got 97% in the final examinations of the Botswana Secretarial College.
2: I wasn't thinking of senior secretary. I was thinking of promotion to assistant detective. Would you like that, Mama Kutsi?
0: Oh, Mara Motswe, you are a very kind lady. Grace Makutsi, assistant detective. It sounds just right. But may I ask you something, Ma? When from, Ma? When will the promotion take effect?
2: From 3 o'clock, Mama Kutsi. After you have made us a pot of bush tea.
3: Ra? Excuse me, Ra?
4: Yes?
3: I wonder if you could turn the engine off, Ra. Just for a moment.
4: I am very busy, Ra. And do you hear that? Do you hear how that engine sounds? Ah, that engine is happy now. It was unhappy when it was brought to me. Now it is very happy. Engines have feelings, you know. There now. What can I do for you, Ra? I don't believe we have met.
3: No, we have not met, Ra. We have not met. I am a friend of your maid, Florence Pico.
4: I see. That lady has been working for me for a long time now. But I do not know her friends. They do not come to the house.
3: No, perhaps they do not.
4: Is there something wrong with my maid? Is that why you've come to see me?
3: There is nothing wrong with her. No, she is not ill, I suppose. But there has been an incident. A very bad incident. Your maid has been arrested, Ra. That is what I have come to tell you.
4: She has been arrested? Why has she been arrested? What has she done? She is an honest woman. I do not think that she would steal anything.
3: It is worse than that, Ra. She has been arrested for being in possession of a gun. The police found her with a gun and they have arrested her. It is very bad for her.
4: A gun? This is very strange, Ra. Are you sure? Why would she have a gun?
3: There are many reasons why people have guns. Sometimes they have guns because they are planning to kill somebody. Sometimes they have guns to defend themselves, and sometimes they have guns for another reason altogether.
4: Yes, what is that reason?
3: They may have a gun to plant on somebody else and get that person sent to prison. They may have got the gun and then asked somebody they knew, their boyfriend, for example, to plant the gun in that other person's house. Then that other person would be sent to prison. And then the boyfriend may think, oh no, I may not be perfect, but I am not so bad as to do a wicked thing like that. And then the boyfriend may decide to go to the police and say, if you go to the house of that maid, you will discover that she has a gun in her bag. That is what he might do.
4: Why are you telling me this, Ra?
3: Because that boyfriend may suddenly decide that he has had enough. And he might think that maid is a wicked lady. And then he might think that he has done some things which are not very kind to the maid's employer. Slept in his bed, for example, while he was not in the house. Eaten his meat, done that sort of thing. And he may decide that it is time to say sorry to that man.
4: I don't know what to say about all this. I really don't.
3: You don't have to say anything, Ra. It is too late for that maid of yours. She is going to prison for her wickedness. No, you do not have to say anything about that. But there is something that I must say.
4: And what is that thing, Ra? What do you have to say?
3: Sorry, Ra. That is what I have to say.

0: Right. You can open your eyes now, Madam Oxway.
1: We have arrived.
2: Are you sure, Ra? I've had them so firmly closed since we set off. I have no idea where we can be. No idea at all.
0: That is because this is a surprise. But now the time has come to open your eyes.
2: Very well. There. I am looking. Oh, now what do I see? I think I know where we are, yes. We are outside the dry cleaners. You are taking me to the dry cleaners, Ra. That is a big surprise.
0: There is a dry cleaning place, yes, but that is not where we are going. Look to the right. What do you see, Ma?
2: A small boy sitting on the pavement. He has no shoes on and he is tormenting a little group of ants by the look of it.
0: And behind him, what is that shop behind him?
2: That is Judgment Day Jewelers. The Jewelers. Mr. J.L.B. Matakoni, am I right to think...
0: You are, Ma. You do not need to be a detective to work this out, I think. I am going to buy you something. If you just come with me now, we shall go inside. They will help us, I think. Oh, there are so many rings.
2: Ah, here he is. He will help us.
3: Good afternoon, Ra. Good afternoon, Ma. Is there anything I can show you? A nice necklace, maybe?
0: I am looking for a ring. Not for myself, you understand, but for this lady here. She is my fiancée now. She needs a ring.
3: Well, congratulations. That is very good news. It is always good news when people get engaged. It is good news for everybody. And we are the ones who help to tell the world about that good news. There is nothing like a fine ring to tell everybody that one is engaged to be married. It is a very fine tradition. Now, if you look here, you will see some very good rings. This one, for example, has three quite big diamonds, and the ring itself is made of white gold. That is very fine. It is more fashionable today to have white gold, although yellow gold is very fashionable too. Everything in here is the latest fashion.
0: That is a very big ring, but I am not sure whether it is right for us. I think that Madam Otsway here would be happy with just one diamond. She is not a flashy lady.
2: Except maybe when it comes to rings. I do not think that it is flashy to wear three diamonds, Ra.
3: Of course not, Ma. But if your fiancé here is a bit concerned about price, then we must respect that. Look at this nice ring here. It has one diamond, but it is a fine diamond, and it would be a very good engagement ring. What do you think, Ma?
2: It is very pretty, and I think it fits. Just a little squeeze at... there.
3: You have what we call a fuller finger, Ma. We can make the ring bigger if you wish.
2: No, it's fine. My finger is a traditional shape, but this ring fits very nicely. What do you think, Mr. J.L.B. Matakoni?
0: Is that a Botswana diamond, Ra? Is that one of our fine Botswana diamonds?
3: Most certainly. That is from a Botswana mine. You are making a patriotic choice.
0: If you like that one, Madam Otsway.
2: Yes, I do like it, Mr. J.L.B. Matakoni. And I like you too. You are one of the most generous men in Botswana. And I am a very, very lucky woman.
0: You must show it to Mama Kutsi. She was the one. She is very interested in these things.
2: Oh, I shall show her. I shall certainly show her. And I think she will say,
4: Mara Motsui, what a beautiful engagement ring. That is a very good choice.
2: Thank you, Ma. I am very pleased with it. And it's a Botswana diamond too, they said. That makes me even happier.
4: Our diamonds are very fine, I believe. And our men are too, when they get organized. I am glad that Mr. J.L.B. Matakoni got round to getting that ring. Men sometimes need to be given a little bit of a...
2: Quite so, Ma. Quite so. And on that subject, there's our friend, Dr. Ranta. I think it is time for us to pay the university a visit. Would you like to come with me now that you are an assistant private detective?
4: I am quite ready, Ma. How will we find him? The university is a very big place.
2: But like all big places, it's a village. You see, I wouldn't be at all surprised if we found out quite a lot about this man just by asking the right person. That's all you have to do, Ma, you know. Ask people. They usually are quite happy to tell you everything you need to know. So you find a suitable-looking door and you knock on it. Coco, may I come in?
5: You may come in, Ma. And you too, Ma.
6: You are the secretary?
5: I am one of the secretaries. There are many of us here. I am a secretary grade one, which means I have been here forever. I am always here.
4: You weren't at the Botswana Secretarial College, were you, Ma?
5: I was, Ma.
4: Ah, a very fine college. I am Grace Makutsi, by the way. I was there too. And this is Mara Motswe, who is my boss. She is a detective.
2: And she is an assistant detective. We are hoping to speak to a member of staff here, a Dr. Ranta. Could you tell us where we might find him?
5: Him. Join the queue. They are always looking for him. This person, that person. Why they bother, though, I don't know.
2: It sounds as if he has many friends.
5: Not in this office, Ma. Don't ask me about Dr. Ranta.
2: Don't ask you about Dr. Ranta? Very well, I won't ask you about him. But if I did, just imagine that I did, what sort of answer would you give? Not that I am asking you, of course.
5: Where would one start? Would one start with the womanizing? With the fact that he picks on a different woman student every few weeks? Would one start them? Or would one just take one kiss? One poor girl and tell you about what happened to her? I happen to know her, you see, and I know that he showed her an examination paper if she would agree to see him. That girl was very frightened. She's my cousin's daughter. I heard all about it from her. Not that anyone will touch him. No, not the great Dr. Ranta. Everybody is too impressed and too scared all at the same time.
2: Oh, that girl. Yes, I know about that girl. Poor Margaret. I was very sorry for her.
5: Margaret, no. Who is this Margaret? That must be a different girl. The girl I'm talking about is called Angel, not Margaret.
2: Of course, Angel. Yes, that is the one. Where is his office, Ma? We might just try to see if we can find him in.
4: This door?
2: Yes, this is the one. It has his name too. Dr. O. Ranta, PhD, Princeton. That sounds very impressive, doesn't it? Impresses the girls, I suppose.
4: What are we going to say to him, Ma? This is a very clever man.
2: And we are very clever ladies. Don't you worry. We'll get this man to speak to us.
7: Yes, yes, come in. What is it? If you've come to clean the office, I'm busy. Go away and come back later, 5 o'clock maybe.
2: Oh, we are not the cleaners, Ra. We may look like it, but we are not.
7: Then what do you want? I'm very busy.
2: Just a talk, Ra. Just a talk about something that happened a long time ago. Now, do you mind if we come right in and sit down? That chair over there, Mama Kutsi. I'll sit here.
7: Oh, listen, Ma, I don't have time to talk to anybody at the moment. I'm working on something very important. Now, if you want to see me, make an appointment.
2: We won't take too long, Ra. Just a quick talk. It's about what happened 10 years ago out of that place. You know the one. The place where that young American disappeared.
7: I don't know who you are or why you're interested in this. In a moment, I'm going to phone the security people and tell them there is an intruder. Now, 2 intruders in my room. Understand that, ma'am?
2: I wouldn't do that, Ra. I wouldn't do anything silly like that. You see, I know about Angel. In fact, Angel has given me a full statement, as have 2 other girls. They have decided to give me their statements in writing. They are very interesting documents, Ra, and they are all about you. Now, Ra, that seems to have made you look worried. You aren't worried, are you, Ra? You aren't worried that finally somebody is prepared to speak out about what you have been doing? Abusing your position? revealing the contents of examination papers to selected lady students? Very bad, Ra. How would it feel to be an unemployed university lecturer, sent back to your village? Not much to do there, Ra? How are you at planting melons? Maybe you could do that.
7: Now, what do you want of me?
2: Something very simple. The story of what happened that night. I think that you know exactly what happened and you could tell us. You could put that poor woman's mind at rest. That American lady. You could help her.
7: You are blackmailing me, aren't you, Ma? How do you feel about that? How do you feel about blackmail?
2: You can call it blackmail if you like, Ra. I would call it getting to the truth. I would call it setting things to rest, but you can certainly call it blackmail if you wish.
7: Now, the truth may seem very ordinary when you hear it, Ma. It may not help as much as you think it might.
2: You leave that for me to decide. You leave it for me and that American lady to decide whether the truth helps or not.
7: All right.
2: I don't like blackmail. I really don't. I also don't like telling lies. But on that afternoon in the office of that man, I told lies and used blackmail. But I think that it was the right thing to do, because there was no other way of getting that selfish man to tell me the truth. And he did tell me. There in his office, he sat there, like a little boy caught in the act of stealing something, looking guilty and frightened. And he told me the story that he should have told right at the beginning, but did not. There had been several people staying at the commune at that time. There was her son, Michael Curtin. There was Dr. Ranter. There was the German, Burkhardt. And there was a South African woman called Carla. Michael and Carla were living together in one of the houses, but she moved out and started living by herself in a small hut. Then Dr. Ranta used to go and see her there at night. Michael did not like this, and he found them together one night in that hut. He started to shout and accused her of betraying him. Then he ran off into the bush. It was night. And you shouldn't run off into the bush in places like that. It's dangerous. So Dr. Ranta went after Michael and eventually found him. They struggled, and then, very suddenly, Michael fell backwards. They were on the edge of a small donga, a small ditch, and Michael tripped and fell back into it. It must have been the way he landed. People can break their necks just with a little fall. Carla arrived, and they decided that they would have to dispose of the body because if they told anyone, people would think that Dr. Ranta had killed Michael in a fight. So they put him into a large ant hole nearby, and that was all that happened, except for one thing. Carla was carrying Michael's child. She went away, and she had his child. And there was nothing else. At least from his point of view. But for me, it was just the beginning. I had some further inquiries to make, of course, but those were easy with the information that Dr. Ranta had provided. I found Carla quite easily. She was running a small hotel up north, and I took Mrs. Cutton up there. It was a very important trip for her, a very important trip, because she was going to meet her grandson, a boy she had never known existed. So, now she knew what had happened to her son, that it was an accident, and she had found his own son. That was very important for her. It was everything that she wanted. Then on the way back, when I was driving Dawn to Habaroni with her so that she could start her journey home, we stopped at the side of the road where some women were selling baskets. They were beautiful baskets, woven by the ladies who were selling them.
8: that one. Mara Motswe, look at that basket over there. Isn't that a beautiful one?
2: It is a very special basket, Visma. Yes, I know baskets like this.
8: Those little marks all the way down the side, that design. Why those marks?
2: This design, Ma, is called Tears of the Giraffe. It is a very special design that the basket ladies use.
8: Tears of the Giraffe. What a strange idea. What does it mean, Mara Motswe?
2: Those little marks are meant to be the tears of the giraffe, Ma. The giraffe has nothing to give, so it gives its tears. Do you like it?
8: I like it very much. And what a nice story about the giraffe giving its tears. Wouldn't it be nice if that were true?
2: Perhaps it is, Ma. Perhaps it is. I went home after that, back to my house on Zebra Drive in Habaroni in the Republic of Botswana. That is where I belong, among people I love. I am a fortunate woman. I live in a good place, I have a fine fiancé, and I have my own business, the number one ladies' detective agency. It is not a big business, but I am happy with my work. I am called to help people with the mysteries in their lives. That is what I am called to do. And there would be more mysteries to solve, more people to help, and more stories to tell about the lives of these people. These people here in Botswana. I shall tell them one day. But now, I think I shall sit down and make myself a cup of bush tea. It is good tea, and that is what I drink as I sit here on my veranda and close my eyes and think about all that has happened.
9: The number one ladies' detective agency was written and dramatized by Alexander McCall Smith. Mara Motswe was played by Claire Benedict. Mama Kutsi by Nadine Marshall, and Mr. J.L.B. Matakoni by Joseph Marcel. Ma Potokwani was played by Janice Acker. Mrs. Curtin by Nancy Crane. The Jeweler by Emmanuel Igodaro. Motolele and the Secretary by Bemisola Ikimelo. Philemon by Chuck Iwuji, and Dr. Ranta by Willie Jonah. The director was Gaynor McFarlane.

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3: What about that?
4: No. It's quite nice, though.
3: Is it? Do you think I might try a piece? Mm. I'll have 2 ounces, please.
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7: Calling all detectives. I've met a lot of frightened men, but I once had a client who was so terrified that he even had me searched. That is the situation on this page from my casebook, the casebook of Jerry Browning, Private Detective. Listening to these stories from my casebook, you may have the idea that I, Jerry Browning, Private Detective, solve every case I get. Far from it. Among my clients at one time or another, I've numbered some men who are pretty hard to get at. But when Hollis Redding phoned me to come and see him and his secretary led me into an anteroom, I had the new experience of being frisked.
8: I'm sorry, Mr. Browning, but Mr. Redding insists that every person be searched for concealed weapons before being admitted. You can go in now.
7: Hollis Redding was a 120-pound man sitting behind an 800-pound desk. He jumped up as I entered.
8: Browning, did Frank Carter search you before he let you in to see me?
7: If you mean your secretary, yeah, he did.
8: Then why didn't he press the alarm button when he found your gun?
7: He didn't find my gun. Take it easy, Mr. Redding. It's not his fault. I just don't happen to have a gun on me.
8: Oh, well, it's all right then. Sit down, Browning.
7: Look, Mr. Redding, I don't know what your trouble is, but believe me, it won't seem nearly as serious after you talk about it. Redding blinked rapidly.
8: I will trust you. Mr. Browning, somebody wants to kill me. I don't know who it is or why he wants to do it. Oh, I suspect everybody, even Carter. Mr. Browning, please save my life.
7: A wealthy man was so afraid of being killed that he ordered every visitor searched before admitting him to his office. Redding took a sheaf of letters from his desk drawer.
8: Here are the death threat letters I received, Mr. Browning.
7: I pulled the letters over to me. I'll read them a bit later. What else has happened?
8: At least twice somebody has fired at me. Once while I was going from my car to my house. Another time while I was walking in the grounds. There have been near accidents, heavy objects falling close to me here at the plant, almost being run over in the street. As many as a dozen different kinds of attempts on my life.
7: Have you reported this to the police? Redding grimaced.
8: Yes, I did. They made an investigation and found nothing.
7: I nodded, glanced through some of the threatening letters. Mr. Redding... These letters don't look like the work of the same person.
8: That's what the police said. Browning, I don't care who wrote the letters. Maybe it's a plot. Find out who wants to kill me, and I'll pay you $100.
7: Mr. Redding, my minimum fee is $40 a day plus expenses. I'll do my best, but my fee is not contingent upon results. Redding winced, finally agreed to hire me for a week, and at my insistence gave me a $200 retainer fee. Back at my office, I examined the death threat letters carefully. They made no sense whatever. There were over 30 of them on all kinds of stationery, bearing post office marks scattered over a wide area. Some letters typed, others in clumsily disguised handwriting, both masculine and feminine. A few letters even had mysterious designs crudely drawn on the paper. Late that afternoon, I telephoned Redding. I want a job in your plant, Mr. Redding. No, I don't want you to recommend me. Just tell me some department where you know they're short-handed and it doesn't require any special skill. The shipping room? Okay. You'll hear from me. Redding's company manufactured and shipped novelties to all parts of the country. I got a job there as an assistant shipping clerk, and it wasn't long before I heard...
0: Hey, Joe, has Flint Puss been getting any more letters lately?
9: I don't know, but if he didn't, he should.
0: Okay, maybe it can be arranged.
7: I could have grabbed the two clerks then and there, but the thing seemed so easy, practically falling into the solution of a case, that I decided to wait a bit. It was a good thing I did, because during the lunch hour that same day at a diner near the plant, I sat next to two men whose conversation identified them as bookkeepers for Redding & Company. After a while, they stopped talking shop and...
10: Do you know, I've been thinking. The effect of that last letter is just about worn off, Mr. R. He's overdue for another.
7: That still wasn't all. Late that afternoon, I heard a truck driver telling one of the girls from the invoice department...
9: Listen, Toots, if you got a real sizzler to send Redding, give it to me. I'll mail it from down the line.
7: I was reasonably sure I could find other letter writers within his plant, but I didn't bother to report back there the next morning. What I aimed to do was widen the scope of my inquiry.
9: Yep, been gardener for Redding nigh into 4 years. Longest anybody ever held a job. Meanest cuss who ever lived, that man. Well... Sure, I get a rifle. Shoot it at gophers and any other pests I happen to see around.
11: Mr. Redding resigned his membership in this club some time ago. He felt that we were not compatible. He accused me of deliberately throwing a banana peel on the sidewalk before the club. Deliberately, mind you.
7: By now, I had a pretty good idea of what was going on. But the payoff came when I checked the handwriting on one letter against samples of the handwriting of Redding's own secretary, the man who'd searched me for a gun. Yeah, the handwriting matched. I walked into Redding's office, put some money on his desk. I've worked 3 days, Mr. Redding. $120. I can't solve the case, which means you have an $80 refund coming. That is...
8: You mean there's no help for me? I must die?
7: I don't think you'll die. Those letters are harmless. As for the accidents, you imagine part of them. The rest are practical jokes. Except that those jokes can backfire. Mr. Redding, everybody hates you. Your employees, your associates, even those who used to be your friends. My guess is that somebody wrote you the first letter as a joke. You made so much fuss about it that others took up the idea, elaborated on it, added near accidents to frighten you further. What happens beyond this point is up to you. If you humanize your behavior and stop acting frightened, the letters and the rest of it will cease. Otherwise, one of these days, somebody will carry the joke too far, and you'll be just as dead as though he'd meant to kill you. It's entirely up to you. Well, that's a case I didn't solve, strictly speaking. But Redding must have decided I made sense, because about a year later, I saw a picture of him at a company picnic. And people were actually smiling. So I guess he worked things out along the lines I suggested. Like I said, it isn't always necessary to solve a case. Sometimes you do better by removing the cause of the crime.
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2: You're a careless, Bud Dean. You can't be careless. Not in this business. What do you mean, careless? The judge had a ton of wrecking cast iron hung on him. How could it come up?
3: I don't know, except the paper says something about gases in the body making the skiff float, rocks or no rocks.
4: Sure, it's physics and chemistry. That's what.
2: So now we got to go to college and study physics. There's no finish to this.
3: What about careless finish? Can you make that scientific?
2: Yeah, I'll make it scientific. I'll fix him good with an ice pick.
5: In the interest of good citizenship and law enforcement, we present Crime Does Not Pay, based on the famous Metro-Goldwyn-Mayer series of short subjects. In just a moment, you'll hear Summertime Tape, starring Charles Corbin.

0: Summertime is a good time for most people. Their vacations and all that goes with them. The resorts, the fun, the games, the freely spent money that has been saved for just this purpose during the other 11 months of the year. And where there is freely spent money, you'll find those who dip their fingers in it for their own purposes. Ozzie White dipped his fingers into that money and came up with double handfuls. Ozzie controlled the slot machine, the one-armed bandit, which stood invitingly in every bar, every casino in the resort area where Ozzie operated. Year in and year out, the nickels, dimes, and quarters flowed through the machine into Ozzie's pocket. And Ozzie had an organization. There was Specs, his accountant, for one. Ozzie trusted Specs and listened when he had something to say.
1: I don't like it, Fox. It don't look good to me.
2: Oh, what's wrong?
1: Last year, the machines at Swan Lake gave us twice the take we're getting this year.
2: That's all?
1: Same thing at White Lake.
2: How'd you run across this?
1: I was just playing around. The figures looked off this summer. At the hotel, they're as tight with suckers as last year. So I ran a check. Here's the figures. See, boss, 1947, 48, and 1949.
2: Mm-hmm. I see. How do you figure it?
1: Me, I just play with the numbers, boss.
2: And somebody else is playing with the tape.
1: And I wouldn't be hasty, boss.
2: Why not? You're sure of your figures, aren't you?
1: I ain't no CPA, but I can add and subtract.
2: Looks like somebody's been subtracting before we ever see the dough.
3: Bubsy, come on in here.
4: You want me, Ozzie?
2: I called you, didn't I? Who's the collector in the Swan Lake district, Bubsy?
4: Wallace Page, you know that.
2: You been around lately?
4: Yesterday.
2: You notice anything different about him?
4: Well, he's got some new shirts. Silk.
2: Anything else?
4: Nothing special. If there was, I'd notice it.
2: Yeah, I guess you would. How about Carol Licata?
4: Nothing much. Why?
2: Any new shirts?
4: No, nothing.
2: Mm-hmm. Carol is collecting for us at White Lake. The take's awful low this year at White and Swan both.
4: I get it. Somebody needs a lesson, eh?
2: Yeah. And you're the best teacher I know, Bugsy. You'll take care of it for me, will you?

0: Nothing like the country in the summer, I always say.
1: Well, nice of you guys to go out of your way to take me up to the lake.
2: Think nothing of it, Wally. Think nothing of it.
0: Keep your eyes on the road, Smithy.
2: Don't worry about him, Bugsy. Smithy's the best driver I know. I like to sit next to him just to watch him work. Bugsy likes the back seat. That's where he works.
0: That's the lake up ahead, Smithy?
2: Yeah. Pretty in the moonlight, ain't it?
0: Nice view.
2: There's a better one up ahead.
0: I like this one. Park for a minute, Smithy. Let's enjoy the moonlight.
2: Sure. Never thought you were romantic, Bugsy.
0: Oh, I got my moment.
2: Yeah, you certainly have, Bugsy. Boy, quiet out here. Nearest place is the inn, 5 miles up the road.
0: That's so. Hear what he said, Smithy?
2: Yeah, I heard.
0: Get the end of the rope, Smithy. Move, Smithy.
3: Move! Oh, I got it, Bugsy. Now hold it.
0: Okay, sure, Wally, when you collect for us, you collect honest and can in every nickel.
3: Every nickel.
2: Keep down, Bugsy.
0: Nothing like it, Smithy. Piece of rope over the head from the back seat, crossed ends. You pull on one, I pull the other. The guy just can't make any noise. First pull breaks his windpipe.
2: Yeah. Smooth.
0: Let's get rid of him.
2: Right. You got enough line to tie him?
0: No line. Picture wire. Rope will rot in the water. We'll get the stuff out of the trunk.
2: Okay, sure.
0: I always figure this is simpler and faster than a cement jacket. Twice around the ankles, and the arms just behind. Very neat.
3: Here's the slot machine, mate. Plenty heavy.
0: Now, there's a terrific idea if I say so myself. The jerk dips into the tick, so we hang a base around his neck. that'll teach him. Twist that wire tight, Smitty.
3: Yeah, I got it. It'll teach him, all right. So we'll keep him down.
0: Plenty of rock. That's why I picked this spot. Here. I'll hitch this one to his feet. You got the clippers?
3: Yeah, my back pocket. Here.
0: Good. Then hold it. Come on, take his head, Smitty.
3: Hey, can't we drag him? He's awful heavy.
0: And leave the marks on the ground? He wouldn't like that. Ready? Lift.
3: Never thought of that. Hey, is it far to the point?
0: Just a step or two. Water's kind of deep off the point.
3: Oh, what a night for a swim. Look at the moon on the water.
0: Yeah, Wally likes the country.
3: Hey, next time, let's take the body to the edge first and try to wait on there, huh?
0: Got something there, Smitty. Ready?
3: Yep.
0: Okay. We'll swing him. Toss him out as far as you can. When I say three, let him go.
3: Right with you.
0: One. Two.
3: All right.
0: Red jacket. He'll never come up. Let's go.
3: Boy, that'll teach him a lesson.

0: Jimmy, isn't it heavenly up here?
1: You never been to Swan Lake before?
0: No. Have you?
1: My second summer. What do you like about it?
0: Oh, everything. Mountains, the sky, and the lake. It's never cold, these lakes. Not like summer, isn't it?
1: That's because it's artificial. Fed by small springs from the mountains that were dammed up years ago.
0: What are you, a walking encyclopedia?
1: No, a rowing encyclopedia. Oh, sometimes I wish the summer could go on forever. Betty?
0: Yes, Jim?
1: Betty, I...
0: Jim, are the large fish in this lake?
1: Well, they stock it with fish from time to time. Trout, mostly. They don't grow very long.
0: I see.
1: Why?
0: I thought I saw fish. It was sort of white and large. Seemed to be floating.
1: Well, fish don't float unless they're dead. Where is it?
0: Over there.
1: Hmm?
0: Now, turn around to the right.
1: Looks more like a white glove to me.
0: Maybe it is. Funny, glove floating out here.
1: Let's get it, hmm? Am I headed for it?
0: Left door. That's it.
1: Yeah.
0: Not both. Good. Hold your course, sailor.
1: Aye, aye, ma'am.
0: Hold it. Well, that's the thing, whatever it is. Jimmy.
1: What is it?
0: It's attached to something.
1: Let me see. Betty, don't look. For heaven's sake, don't look.
0: What?
1: What is it? It's no glove. It's a human hand tied to another.
0: Oh.
1: The body's floating just below the surface of the water.
2: Hey, Bob.
3: Bob.
2: Mm.
3: That looks like Bugsy Slippin' here in the paper. Body found in Swan Lake, Canada.

0: Ugly Slippin', here in the paper. Body found in Swan Lake, tentatively identified as that of Wally Sage, small-time optic.
1: Give me that. From the condition of the body, which was in a remarkable state of preservation, it was judged that the gangster had been dead about a week. Identification was made from the face.
2: Bugsy, come on in here.
1: What's wrong, Ozzy?
2: Wrong. Here, read it.
0: Oh, it came up after.
1: What's the matter? You slipping?
0: I don't see how.
3: Living me, we barely lugged him with a slot machine base tied to his chest and a rock on his feet.
2: Read the end of the story.
0: The body might have remained at the bottom of Swan Lake indefinitely had not the warm waters of the lake accelerated the accumulation of gases within it. Police authorities pointed out that gases retained within the body brought about the buoyancy sufficient to overcome the void to last to the body.
3: Oh, all the rotten luck.
0: Looks like Wally had stomach trouble. Gas.
2: 1 week. One stupid week and they find him.
3: Oh, what, boss? They can't pin it on us.
2: You're careless, Bugsy, and you can't be careless. Not in this business.
3: What do you mean, careless? The jerk had a ton of rock and cast iron hung on him. How could he come up?
2: I don't know. Except what I read in the papers, but the stiff floated, rocks or no rocks.
0: Sure, it's chemistry and physics, that's what.
3: So now we've got to go to college and study physics. There's no finish to this.
1: What about Carol, it's finished? Can you make that scientific?
3: Yeah. I'll make it scientific. I'll fix him good. With an ice pick. When Smitty and I get through with him, he'll stay down forever.
4: In just a moment, Crime Does Not Pay will continue with Summertime Take.

0: summer moved along, the collection from the slot machines went on, and Specs checked his figures on receipts against the preceding years. Again, there was a mysterious discrepancy which was traced to the collections in the White Lake District. Apparently, the lesson taught Wally Sage had failed to have its proper effect on Carolus Carter. And so it happened that once again, a car sped along a highway with Smitty in the driver's seat, Bugsy in his usual place in the rear, and Carolus Carter in front, next to the driver, next to death.
1: Like the country, Carolus?
2: I can take it or leave it alone.
1: This is your district here, isn't it?
2: Sure. Sure, this is White Lake right here.
1: Any points of interest around here, huh?
2: What do you mean, points of interest? Like views or something? I wouldn't know. I tend to business strictly.
1: Oh, that's so.
2: Well, well, well.
1: Ever been in swimming?
2: Too cold for me.
1: So I heard. Springford Lake, ain't it?
2: I suppose. I leave that to the same jerks who play on machines. Suckers.
1: Does anybody ever win?
2: Once in a while. Gotta have a come on. So we let a couple of them hit the jackpot. But mostly they get three lemons. Hey, what are you slowing down for? We'll never make the hotel before midnight at this rate.
3: We got plenty of time. I just want to look at the view.
2: Since when are you interested in the beauties of nature, Smitty?
3: Just a few weeks now. Especially in lakes with cold water, a nice deep spot.
1: Yeah. Especially in lakes with cold water.
2: What's your guys?
1: You are, Carolus.
3: Yeah, but not for long.
1: Time's up, Carolus. You've got to learn the same lesson like Tony. Don't ever try to put on one over on Ozzy. Oh, Smitty.
3: A bullet. You're going to tough throat. Here's the ice. Where did I give it to you?
1: In the belly.
3: Some gas on get out, right?
1: Come on, Smitty.
3: Give it to him. Fix him up like a soup strainer. The more holes, the merrier.
1: Oh, gee, Smitty, that's got it.

0: Let's move in.
1: You bet. Where's the boat?
0: Hid it in that clump of bushes yesterday. The rocks and plot machine base are in it. This one ain't never gonna come up after we're dumping him.
2: Bugsy, meet Bullets Morgan.
0: How are you?
3: Glad to know you. Ozzy tells me you know your business.
0: Thanks.
2: Bullets is the new collector up White Lake Way.
3: Yeah. Ozzy told me how you took care of my predecessor for him.
0: Nothing to it. 2 months now, and he's still feeding the fish.
2: Yeah?
4: Ozzy, you got your radio on?
2: No, why?
4: There's a news broadcast in a minute. You better catch it.
2: Why?
4: It's all over town. They found Carolot.
2: What?
4: That's all I know. The newsboy sent it out. You can get it on the radio. See you later.
2: Bugsy, turn on the radio, will you?
0: Nothing on now but news.
2: I know. Turn it on.
0: Sure. I never knew you were interested in their national situation, Ozzy.
2: I'm not.
3: Business is too good around here.
2: Shut up now and listen.
5: And so much for the news picture overseas. Here at home, a sensational development is the discovery of the body of Carolot Carter.
0: This kid.
5: Found floating in White Lake upstate. Carter, a mobster thought to have been connected with a gambling racket, was strangled and stabbed at least 15 times, probably with an ice pick. Wired to his body for several weights, and it is apparent that he had...
6: He couldn't come up. He just couldn't.
2: But he did.
6: I don't see how. He was so full of holes and gas, just couldn't stay in.
2: But it did.
3: When did you use the pick on him, Bugsy?
0: How do you mean?
3: Before or after you killed him?
0: During.
3: Oh, you gotta do it after.
0: Why?
3: We had a job like this back in Detroit. When you stick them before, the blood runs to the holes and stops them up, see?
0: Oh, I get it. I never thought of that.
2: It looks like you never thought of a lot of things, Bugsy.
0: But 2 months, Ozzy. It's 2 months.
2: It's a cold lake. It's like an icebox.
0: What do you want me to do about it?
2: There's nothing you can do about it. We just got to ride along and watch our step for a while, that's all. They can't tie it to us.
3: Well, next time you'll know.
0: Yeah, sure.
2: Well, that's that. When are you going to show Bullets his territory, Bugsy?
0: Anytime he's ready.
3: No time like the present, I always say.
0: Why not? Spitty's got a car. We can drive up now.
3: Suits me. Okay with you, Ozzy?
2: Sure. The quicker the better. Go on, beat it, both of you. Have a good time. But don't play the machines. That's a sucker's operation.

0: This is nice country, Pugsy.
1: Yeah, if you like country.
2: Hey, remember how Wally liked the moon on the lake, and then over comes the rope?
0: You two really have that operation down to a science.
2: And how? Bugsy sits back where you are, see? The victim sits where Bugsy is right now, next to me. We stop the car. Bugsy throws the rope over his head. We take an end. Ba-ba-boom. That's all.
0: Neat. Quick. Quiet.
2: Who said it?
3: Neat. Quick. Quiet. The victim sits where Bugsy is. Where I am right now.
0: How's Ozzy to work for, Smitty?
2: Okay, swell. But he don't like two things. Guys would steal from him. And guys would make the same mistake twice.
0: You can't say I blame him.
3: The same mistake twice. Ozzy doesn't like that. And I'm sitting where the victim sits. Who is this Bullet Morgan anyway? Why didn't Ozzy give the collecting job to Smith? He was in line for it, or to me.
0: What's the matter, Bugsy? He ain't said nothing for 5 minutes.
1: Nothing to say, just watching the scenery.
0: Sure is deserted around here.
2: Yeah, that's why we do most of our jobs in this neighborhood.
3: This is the neighborhood. Why did Smith make this choice? Does he bring his bullets in to do a special job? That's right. And me. That's why we're out here. Me, I'm next. Next on the hit parade.
2: What's the matter, Bugsy? You sick? You're shaking like a leaf.
1: No, nothing.
0: What's the matter, guy? You seen a ghost?
2: Hey, when Bugsy gets to see ghosts, brother, it'll be more than one.
3: They're kidding. Like I did with the others. They're trying to keep me from seeing where we're heading.
2: Hey, Bugsy, you want I should stop for a minute?
1: No. No, don't stop.
0: Hey, what's with you?
1: You don't get me. Not like with Wally and Carol. I know the trick. You don't get me.
2: He's gone nuts.
0: Bugsy, cut it out.
1: No, I'm getting out. I want to live. You don't get me.
2: Hey, Bugsy, leave that door alone.
0: Bugsy, you're nuts.
1: No, I'm getting out. I'm getting away now before you tie her up to my feet.
0: Come on, Smitty. We gotta find him. Brother, Ozzy will have our next.
2: Yeah, find him in these woods at night. Where? Which way did he go?
0: Back this way. Into the trees.
2: No. You don't get me in no woods. Not with Bugsy nuts and packing a piece. Besides which, I ain't no Indian. I hate the country.

0: Can't let them get me. I want to live. I've got to get the phone. Get a phone. Maybe a house. There's a house. Maybe a phone can't help me. Wake him up. He'll help me. Help me.
1: Wake up. Wake up. Help me. Help. I need help. Please, please. Somebody got to be inside. Help. Help me.
2: Hold your horses. I'm coming.
1: Someone's there. Someone's coming. Hurry, please. Hurry. They're after me.
3: Now, what's all this about?
1: You've got to let me in. I'm in danger. Two men. They'll kill me.
3: Around here, nobody in this neighborhood but us.
4: Hello. Let the young man in. You can't keep him on the porch all night.
3: Oh, yes, White. Well, come in. Come in. Oh,
1: thank you. Thank you a million times.
4: Joe, look at the young man.
3: I'm looking. Silly fella.
4: But his clothes, they're all torn. His face is scratched.
1: I jumped from a car. They were going to kill me.
3: Who was going to kill you?
1: Smithy and Bullet. You've got to hide me. They'll be after me. Abby won't let me get away.
4: Young man, I think you've been drinking.
1: No, it's the truth. You've got to save me.
4: Joe, where are you going?
3: Telephone. Sounds like business to the sheriff to me.
1: Yes. The sheriff. I'll talk. If I talk, they'll protect me. They'll let me live. How do they do that?
3: It's just a phone. Oh. Hello, Sadie. I want the sheriff. Quick.
1: You saved me. I don't know how I'll ever repay you.
4: Now, don't you worry about that. Living way out here, we don't get much chance to help folks when we can.
5: Sheriff Winters.
3: Hello, Sheriff. This is Joe Karofsky.
5: Hi, Joe. You got trouble out your way?
3: Maybe. Hold on. We've got a visitor. I'll let him talk to you. Here, young man. Take the phone.
1: Yes. Thank you. This is the sheriff?
5: Yep. Who are you?
1: This is Bugsy Portnoy. You know the name.
5: Never heard of him.
1: You heard of Bugsy White?
5: Yes. So what?
1: I worked for him. He sent me out to get it like Wally Satan Kettle's Carter gun. Tonight, I know how they got it. And I was going to get it too, only I jumped before...
5: How do you know how they got it?
1: I did it both times, but I want to live. I got to live. You can save me, but you got to help me. I tell you everything. Please, please, come for me. They are looking for me now. Hurry, hurry. I live in jail. Outside, I'm dead. I'm dead. Come for me. I don't want the rope and the water and the gas inside. I'm afraid. Afraid!

0: does not pay.
1: Charles Corbin, who was starred as Bugsy Portnoy in Crime Does Not Pay, will be back with you in just a moment.

0: Now, here in person is Charles Corbin.
1: Believe me, Bugsy Portnoy was an interesting character to portray because his swaggering, his viciousness, and his eventual and inevitable breakdown are typical of the small-time gangster with his usual delusions of grandeur. However, it is just as interesting to notice the contempt in which the other characters held the plain people, whose coins in the slot machines made up the summertime take. These are people like you and me. People will lend their support to criminals because we don't stop to think about what we are doing. Because we are misled so many times by the simple words, innocent amusement. You see, in the end, it is up to us to stop this kind of criminal activity by the simple act of refusing to lend it our support under any and all circumstances. Yes, in the end, it is the plain people, the good citizens, who can prove that crime does not pay.
0: Thank you, Charles Corbin. Crime Does Not Pay is written by Ira Marion and directed by Mark B. Loeb, with music composed and conducted by John Gart. 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Any similarity is purely coincidental.

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1: Will you have a polo, dear Liza, will you have a polo, dear Liza, polo?
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0: 8 o'clock at night in October. The second night in the City of the Dead. Three men stand on the edge of a partly opened grave. A fourth stands in the grave itself, whispering, "I've struck something. Something awful." That was Jimmy Parker. The three men above him on the brink of the grave are Joshua Friday, mayor of the City of the Dead, otherwise known as the caretaker of the old cemetery. Dr. Tooner, now retired from practice, since he has buried his last patient here in the city. And third, Captain Friday, son of the mayor, a private investigator. A grave had been tampered with, and tonight it is being reopened officially to discover why. First, Captain Friday would dig, and then Jimmy Parker would dig, and it was Jimmy who uncovered the dead arm reaching up. There's something else you should know about Jimmy. He and his girlfriend, Phyllis Carroll, are virtual prisoners of the mayor, Doc Tooner, and Captain Friday. In fact, at the moment, Phyllis is locked in the bedroom assigned to her up at the mayor's bungalow just inside the cemetery gates. Jimmy and Phyllis themselves are under slight suspicion of grave robbing. But just now, Phyllis is locked up, and Jimmy is down in the grave with something horrible. Just as Parker whispered his discovery, there was a hair-raising wail from among the gravestones.
1: It disappeared, Captain Friday. You must have hit it.
2: I didn't hit anything. I fired into the air.
3: Dr. Tooner, Mayor Friday, everybody, I tell you, I've dug up something.
2: What's that? You're crazy, Parker. You won't hit the coffin under 4 or 5 feet.
3: I have struck something. It's an arm.
1: Jumping Jehoshaphat.
2: Are you lying, Parker? Let me turn my flash down in the hole.
3: I tell you. Hey!
2: Didn't you ever see a dead man before?
3: Let me out of here! Let me out of here!
2: Grab him, Doc!
3: No!
1: Now behave yourself!
3: Let me go! Let me get away from here!
1: You shouldn't have hit him so hard, Captain.
2: And when he comes to, he won't have any more hysteria than your grandmother.
4: Yeah, you're a tough customer, I'm afraid, my boy.
2: Sure, why not, Mayor? It's part of the game.
1: Lay him out here on the grass. He'll be around presently.
2: Well, he wasn't far off. He struck something pretty ghastly, all right.
4: But, son, that ain't Ernie Martin's body.
2: Sure it isn't, Dad. Ernie died a natural death 20 years ago. This man was murdered last night.
1: Do you mean that, Captain?
2: You're a doctor. You should know. Here, take a look at his face.
1: Strangled. Strangled.
2: Not long ago, either, was it?
1: Not more than 24 hours.
2: Here, hand me the shovel. I'll finish uncovering the body, and we'll take it up to the shed behind the cottage.
4: Did you recognize him, Doc?
1: No, I didn't, Mayor. It isn't anyone I ever saw before.
4: Wasn't Lammy Fink, then?
1: By jiggers, I never thought about him. Let's have another squint at that face, Captain.
2: I looked especially, Doctor. It isn't Lammy. Lammy has a deep scar at the roots of the hair on his forehead. There's none on this fella.
4: No wonder somebody ran by the cottage and out of the City of the Dead in hysterics last night.
1: You think maybe it was the murderer we heard, Captain?
2: No, not likely.
1: Why not?
2: Anyone with the courage to commit murder in a graveyard isn't likely to have a case of hysteria. Besides, anyone as frightened as that wouldn't have stopped to bury his victim and replant the turf on the grave.
4: Then where does the hysterical man fit in?
2: I don't know, but I can give a guess.
4: Well, let's have it, son.
2: Maybe some passerby who saw something he wasn't meant to see. Perhaps the murder ran out of the City of the Dead, scared out of his wits.
4: Yeah, we don't have passerbys way off down here, son.
2: Oh, we'll have to see. Yeah. Now, I think we can lift the body out. Here, Doctor, can you reach the arms?
1: Yeah.
2: Good.
1: Up we go.
2: There it is.
1: Up we go. Unhappy business.
2: You're not nervous, Dr. Tooner.
1: Yes, I am, Dad. Blame you, whatever.
2: Now, it's perfectly okay with me, Doc. Dad, you got a stretcher around someplace, haven't you?
4: In the shed behind the house where you got the shovel.
2: I'll run up and get it. No fun carrying a body around in your arms. Keep an eye on young Parker.
1: Shall I fill in the grave while you're gone?
2: Don't touch anything. I want to examine that grave by daylight. You just wait around. I won't be long.
1: Hey, Mayor, do you know what I think about this whole business?
4: No. How should I know what you think when I don't know what to think myself? Why in tarnation should anybody dig up one man's grave to shove another one in it?
1: Well, I'll tell you what I think. I've got an idea that someone else has got onto the trail of what we've been after for years.
4: You think that's what's at the bottom of all this?
1: Yes, I do. Mayor, I told the captain all about this.
4: Then you broke your word, Doc Tooner. We promised to never say a word.
1: Well, it was necessary, Mayor. It was the only way I could make him keep Parker here and that Phyllis Carroll prisoners. Besides, he's your own flesh and blood.
4: He's that, all right. Is he going to help us?
1: Well, he wouldn't promise. The only thing he agreed to was to hold the kids a week to find out whether they knew anything about how you came to be shot.
4: You think they know anything about the other?
1: Well, of course they do.
4: Think they were responsible for this killing?
1: Well, I don't know. The girl was mighty anxious to keep away from this grave tonight. The boy held out better, but you saw how hysterical he got. That looks suspicious.
4: So it does. So it does.
1: Still, they don't fit into the picture right. There's something more to it. They couldn't have rung that phantom church bell we've been hearing. Neither could one of them have been the claw-footed men that tromped on me in the old church. They were both locked up in the cottage at the time.
4: Could they have friends helping them?
1: It looks like a gang, all right.
4: Looks like two gangs. Else why the murder?
1: Jupiter, Mayor, if they're out after the same thing we are and want it bad enough to commit murder...
4: Yes, I've been thinking about that.
1: Well, I'm not telling anyone I know anything.
4: You already shot off your mouth.
1: The claw-footed man again. Look. Look, see him, Mayor?
4: I'm going after him.
1: No, don't do it, Mayor. Don't do it. Look. Look how he bobs and floats among the graves.
4: Oh, let loose of me, Doc. Let loose. Come on, we can catch it.
1: Hey, we're getting everything. Do you hear that bell?
4: Save your breath. We're gaining on it. Run faster.
1: Well, why don't you shoot, Mayor? You got your pistol, haven't you?
4: Yeah. Yes, of course. I forgot all about it. Stop a minute and we'll take a crack at it.
1: Jupiter, Mayor, where did it go?
4: I dropped it. That's what happened.
1: No, you didn't. It didn't fall. It just vanished.
4: Wait and see. Cut across the lawn here, but don't walk on the graves.
1: It was right ahead. Here you are. Now, where's your claw-footed man?
4: Probably just wounded him. Maybe he dragged himself off.
1: Well, we'd have seen him, I tell you. He just plain vanished.
4: I tell you, I dropped him.
1: All right.
5: Hi,
1: but
5: there,
1: where...
5: Doc, what's happened?
4: Listen.
5: Where are you? Hi, Doc Tooner.
4: There's the captain.
1: Hiya, Captain. Here we are. Coming.
5: Dad, all right?
1: Yep, he's all right.
5: Hey, where have you two been? Where's the body?
1: Body? What body, Captain?
5: A body we just dug up.
4: Look here, son. You ain't fooling us, are you?
5: Of course I'm not. You mean to tell me you don't know where it is?
1: Now, look here, Captain Friday. Let's get this straight. Ain't the body lying beside the grave where we left it?
5: It is not.
1: You're sure it's gone?
5: It's gone, all right. What have you two been up to?
4: We was chasing that clawfoot fella.
1: Well, he came right down here close by and let off a whole series of wails, so we took after him.
5: Got away, huh?
1: Yep, vanished when the mayor took a shot at him.
4: I hit him.
1: The mayor thinks he hit him, or it, or whatever it is, but it was gone when we got to the spot where it vanished.
5: And while you were out chasing ghosts, the strangled body got up and walked off. I thought I told you fellas to watch young Parker.
1: And what's happened to him?
5: He got up and walked off, too. Oh, come on, let's go back to the grave.
1: Yeah? Did he take the body?
5: How should I know?
4: Then Parker got away?
5: He did not. As I came out of the shed with the stretcher, I heard a noise in the house. I peeked in the window and saw young Parker releasing Phyllis Carroll. Left the key in the door, didn't you?
4: Well, thought it'd be safe enough. What was the boy's idea?
5: Well, it looked as though they were trying to make a getaway.
1: Trying to run away. That looks bad for him, eh, Captain?
5: Here's the grave. Still got the hole left, anyway.
1: Empty, all right. I wish we'd have caught that wailing critter. Might have solved everything.
5: Who ever heard of catching a decoy?
4: Decoy?
5: Sure, Dad. Looks like your wailing ghost wanted you to chase him. Wanted to get you out of the way.
1: But why?
5: Likely we weren't supposed to examine the corpse. Probably its identification would have solved the whole business.
1: Sure, I hadn't thought of that. Well, what's to be done?
5: We're going back to the house and see what Parker and Miss Carroll know. I've got him locked up in his room again.
1: Miss Carroll, Captain Friday wants to see you in the living room.
6: What's happened?
1: Never mind. Go on into the other room. Come on out, Parker. The captain wants to see you.
3: What right's he got slugging me and locking me up this way, even if he is Captain Friday?
1: Well, you'd have gotten worse if you'd tried to make a break out of a jail. Now go on in the other room.
3: Well, we'll see about these high-handed methods.
5: Oh, come on in, Parker. Sit down.
3: You think you're pretty smart cracking people on the jaw.
5: Don't sit there. Come over here, away from Miss Carroll.
3: Why shouldn't I sit by Phyllis?
6: Oh, please, Jimmy, do what he says.
3: Okay.
5: Yeah, that's better. Now then, Parker, what did you do with the body?
6: Body?
5: Yes, Miss Carroll, we found the body. Too bad, isn't it?
6: Body? What body?
5: The body somebody planted in old Ernie Morton's grave last night.
6: Oh, Jimmy.
3: We don't know anything about any body. Be careful, Phil. They're trying to frame you.
5: Oh, so we're trying to frame you, are we? Tell me something, Miss Carroll.
6: Yes?
5: Did you see Parker the day he got his job?
6: What job?
3: You know, the gardening job, Phil, over at the university.
6: Oh, that. Why, no. No, I didn't see him that day.
5: Let me see. What day was it he got this job?
6: Why?
5: No, look at me, Miss Carroll. Don't look at Parker. That's better. Now then, when did Jimmy tell you he got that gardening job?
6: Why, I've just forgotten. Sometime last week, I think.
5: He told you about getting the job, did he?
6: Oh, yes.
5: Well, Parker, so you told Miss Carroll about the job last week, huh?
3: I don't know what you mean.
5: Well, then I'll explain. Didn't you tell me you got that job 2 days ago?
3: Yes.
5: Then how could you have told Miss Carroll about it last week? This is Saturday. That would have been at least a week ago.
3: What about it?
5: Oh, come on now. Admit it. You haven't got a gardening job and you never had one. Isn't that the truth?
3: Well...
5: Answer me. You haven't a job, have you?
3: No.
5: Then how did you get those fresh blisters on your hands?
6: Oh, Jimmy, I'm sorry.
3: No, that's all right, Phil. It wasn't your fault.
5: Never mind, Miss Carroll. Answer me, Parker. How did you get those blisters?
3: I was...
5: You got them opening a grave, now, didn't you?
6: How can you even think of such a thing?
5: Answer me, Parker.
3: It's none of your business.
5: None of my business whether you go about strangling folks...
6: Oh, he didn't. He didn't kill anyone. Oh, Jimmy, tell them the truth.
3: The truth? Phyllis, what are you talking about?
5: Yes, Miss Carroll. What are you talking about?
6: Well, I've been so upset by all this. Oh, Jimmy, I want to go home.
0: Oh, so Jimmy Parker and Phyllis Carroll are up to their chins in this after all. But what are a good-looking young woman and a college boy doing mixed up with grave robbing and murder? But more in just a moment.

0: I want to go home. I want to go home.
1: Dr. Tuna, take Miss Carroll to her room and see if you can quiet her.
2: Yeah, now, Miss Carroll. You'll feel better after a good night's rest.
1: Now then, Parker, let's have the truth.
3: I haven't anything to say.
1: I'd guess you have plenty to say. You lied about the blisters. You tried to escape after we discovered a murder victim in Ernie Morton's grave. And on top of that, now the body has vanished. You've got a lot of explaining to do.
3: I tell you, I don't know anything.
1: Phyllis urged you to tell the truth. What was she talking about?
3: She was scared. She didn't know what she was saying.
1: She did know what she was saying. What did she mean?
3: I don't know.
1: Yeah. Why did you try to escape after you saw the body?
3: I wasn't going to stay here and be beaten up by you.
1: That wasn't the reason. Something about that body terrified you. Now, what was it?
3: It was just a dead body. Never saw a murdered man before.
1: That wasn't it. Something about that body got under your skin. Did you murder that man?
3: No, I swear I didn't. I swear it.
1: Did you recognize the body?
3: No, of course I didn't recognize it.
1: Yes, you did, Parker. The moment you saw that face, you let out a yell.
3: Oh, please, Captain Friday, please let us go. Don't you understand? Can't you see?
1: Can't I see what?
3: The same thing will happen to all of us if you keep us here. We'll all be murdered.
1: How do you figure that out?
3: I know it.
1: Wouldn't you be in just as much danger if I let you go?
3: Oh, no, really. The danger's here, Captain. The danger's in the City of the Dead.
1: What do you mean by that? What danger?
3: A murderer.
1: What murderer?
3: There's someone in the City of the Dead that intends to kill everyone who knows...
1: Who knows what?
3: I can't tell. I couldn't if I wanted to.
1: How long have you known of this murderer?
3: Since I saw the body.
1: Then you did recognize it?
3: Yes.
1: Who was it?
3: I can't tell you.
1: Now, look here, Parker. If you are in as much danger as you say you are, I should think you and Miss Carroll would want protection.
3: But it isn't only us. Don't you understand? You're in danger, too. So is the mayor and Dr. Tuna.
1: What's that?
3: I tell you, it's true. They won't stop at anything.
1: They? Is it a gang?
3: No. No, I don't know.
1: Huh. So you won't talk to save your own life?
3: No.
1: Isn't there anything that would make you talk?
3: Will you let me talk alone with Phyllis for a little?
1: Then will you tell us what we want to know?
3: If she's willing.
1: But she's already begged you to tell.
3: She doesn't know all I know.
1: Oh, I see. In other words, you want to tell her the name of the murdered man.
3: I didn't say that.
1: Hmm. Very well, I'll let you talk to her. Hey, Doctor.
2: Yes, Captain?
1: I'm going to send Parker in to see Phyllis. Is she all right?
2: Oh, sure. She's all right. I gave her a powder. You want her to come out?
1: No, I'm giving Parker here 5 minutes with her alone. Go on in, Parker.
3: Yes, sir.
1: Let him shut the door, Doctor. It's just 5 of 10. You got till 10 o'clock.
2: Yeah, right in here, son.
3: Okay.
4: Oh, Jimmy, what's it all about? How did we get into all this trouble?
3: Look here, Phyllis. We've got to face it. There's something horrible going on in this place.
4: But you said it would be all right. You said all we'd have to do would be to come down here and dig the...
3: Shh, be careful, Phil. I may be listening.
4: But why do we have to be careful? Why don't you tell everything?
3: Phyllis, do you know who that was we dug up tonight?
4: You mean the body?
3: Yes.
4: Oh, please. It wasn't anyone I know.
3: It was, Phil. I'm sorry.
4: Oh, Jimmy, who was it?
3: It was your cousin, Bert Arnold.
4: Oh, no, Jimmy.
3: Please, don't cry, Phyllis. I'm awfully sorry, but you just had to know.
4: Oh, but I... Oh, I just saw Bert yesterday. Who would want to kill Bert, Jimmy?
3: Look here, Phil. I think Bert was down here for the same reason we came.
4: But how did he know? I thought I was the only one who knew.
3: I don't know how he found out, but it looks to me like he did know and someone killed him while he was nosing around down here.
4: Oh, Jimmy, this is awful. Awful. What are we going to do?
3: I don't know. Whoever killed Bert is probably out after us, too.
4: Oh, Jimmy, don't say that.
3: You might as well face it. Have you any idea who it could be?
4: Oh, no. No.
3: Any relatives?
4: Mother's the only relative I've got, besides Bert.
3: Any distant relative that might have found out something in some way?
4: Oh, I don't know. No one I know of. Oh, please, why can't we tell Captain Friday all about it?
3: What do you suppose he's going to think if we tell him what we came down here for, and then told him the murdered man was your cousin?
4: Oh, I don't know.
3: I do. He'd think we killed him.
4: Oh, but we didn't. We didn't.
3: Oh, of course not, but... Well, if you want me to tell.
4: Not if they'll think we killed him.
3: Well, they will. You can count on that.
4: Well, Then we mustn't tell. We mustn't. Oh, I don't know what I'll tell Mother.
3: I'll be lucky not to get kicked out of the university for this. Oh, shh, listen.
5: Come on out, Parker. Time's up.
4: You won't tell. You won't tell, will you, Jimmy?
3: No, Phyllis, but listen. If you hear anyone trying to get into your room, yell. Don't wait a minute, do you understand?
4: Oh, well, do you think...
5: Come on out of there, Parker.
3: Coming. Remember what I say, Phyllis. Don't take any chances. Good night, Phil.
4: Be careful, Jimmy.
3: Sure. Well, here I am.
2: Yeah. You ready to talk?
3: No.
2: Oh, it's that way, huh?
3: Yeah, that way.
2: Then go on into your room. But let me tell you this, Parker. If you don't come through with me, and mighty soon, I'll take you into San Francisco and throw you to the cops. You'll be only too glad to talk. I'll go on to bed and think it over.
6: Did you lock both doors, Captain?
2: Right. And I'm keeping the keys to both Parker's and Miss Carroll's rooms with me. Are there any more keys to those two bedrooms, Mayor?
7: No, those are all, son.
2: It's 10:15. I'm turning in. It's going to be heavy work from now on.
6: But, Captain, do you think we might be in any danger? After all, a man has been murdered here.
2: Who can tell where danger is? Doc, you and the mayor double up in the big bed in the front room. I'm going to make myself comfortable here on the lounge beside the fire.
7: Now, look here, son. You won't be comfortable there.
2: Do what I say, Dad. I'm going to boss things around here for a while.
7: Young jackanapes, turn you across my knee.
2: Good night.

0: me.
1: Shh. It's me, Captain Friday. Don't make a sound.
0: What do you want?
1: Get dressed as fast as you can. There's something hanging around outside of the house.
0: Hey, are you sure?
1: Yeah, of course. Hurry.
0: Is Phyllis all right?
1: Yeah, I made sure of it. Everyone's asleep.
0: What are we going to do?
1: Find out who it is.
0: Isn't it a man?
1: Well, if it is, he certainly got himself rigged out.
0: You've seen it?
1: Yeah.
0: What does it look like?
1: Well, by moonlight, it looks like a cross between the headless horseman and one of Shakespeare's witches. Come on, aren't you almost ready?
0: In just a minute. One more shoe.
1: Oh, here it is. Get into it.
0: Oh, thanks. Why are you ringing me in on this detective business? I thought I was a prisoner.
1: If this fellow's hanging around for a chance to murder you, as you seem to believe, I just thought I'd give him a chance at you.
0: You don't really mean that.
1: You know what I mean. All right. Hang right on my coattail and you won't be in any danger, even if this fella is after you. Come on.
0: All right.
1: He seems to be patrolling around the house. We'll watch here at the window until we spot him, then we'll slip outside and lay for him.
0: Where did you see him?
1: I watched him circle the house twice. Look, look, there he comes.
0: Yeah, yeah. Hey, what is it?
1: Can you see his face, Parker? Look sharp.
0: Yeah. Long hair strangling down all over his face. Hey, look, it's crouching down.
1: Looks like an animal that scents its prey.
0: Look in the shadow there. There's something else moving. It's coming out in the moonlight.
1: A man. He's coming toward the house.
0: He doesn't see that crouching thing.
1: Hello. Fella's going around to the back of the house.
0: The thing's following him. He doesn't see it.
1: There they go around the corner. Come on, we gotta see the end of this.
0: Easy now.
1: There. Leave the door on the latch so that we can get back in fast if we have to. Mm-hmm. Follow close. Just a minute. Here, let me take a peek around the corner. Shadow. Can't see a thing. We'll have to take a chance. Come on. Softly. Hold it. I'll give a look around this corner. Now we'll get some moonlight in back of the house.
0: Wait. Look at that, Parker.
2: What's happening?
1: Somebody's working on the bars to your window.
0: The murderer, I told you.
1: Yeah, but where's our pet ghost? He seems to have vanished.
0: Look, the man's cutting the bars.
1: We'll put a stop to that right now. But I hate like the deuce to make a move in the open until I know what's become of our long-haired phantom.
0: Maybe the thing spotted us.
1: Well, you keep a lookout behind. There it is. Keep down, keep down.
0: Where? I don't see it.
1: Crouched in that shadow right behind the man. He doesn't know it's there.
0: I wouldn't have that thing.
3: Oh! God, it's killing him. It's killing him.
4: Don't let it get away.
3: I missed. It's gone. Quick, run for Dr. Tooner while I see if the fellow's still alive.
4: Yeah, but I...
3: Do it, I tell you. Run.
5: Dr. Tooner! Dr. Tooner! Dr. Tooner! Doc! Hey, Doc Tooner! Dr. Tooner!
6: Hey, what's your matter? Who is that? What's your matter?
4: Is that you, Doctor? Another man's been murdered. Captain Friday wants you.
6: Where is he?
4: Back of the cottage. Come on, I'll show you. All right, around this way.
6: Who's been killed?
4: I don't know. All I know is somebody's been murdered.
6: Not so fast, boy. Give an old man a break.
4: Right down here, you can see the body in the moonlight. Hurry. Hurry, Doc. Here.
6: Yeah? Here's the body. But where's Captain Friday?
4: Maybe chasing the phantom. I don't know. Here, let's turn this fellow over on his back. See if he's still alive.
6: Take it easy now. What do you mean, boy? This body is Captain Friday.
4: Captain Friday? And where's the other?

You have just heard Chapter 3 of City of the Dead. Why is it a corpse in the City of the Dead vanishes almost as quickly as it is made? Why is this phantom creature haunting the vicinity of the caretaker's cottage? And what's happened to Captain Friday? All this will unfold next week in the fourth episode of City of the Dead, entitled Old Clawfoot Again.

0: Is that proper farmhouse cheddar?
1: No, I don't think so.
0: What about that?
1: No. It's quite nice, though.
0: Is it? Do you think I might try a piece? I'll have 2 ounces, please.
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0: bring out the Branston. 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
1: Hold it. 15 seconds from now, you'll see the picture he just took. 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
1: Los Angeles Police calling all cars. Attention all cars to broadcast 294 regarding an escaped convict. Be on the lookout for Louis Hagen, known as Louis the Rat. This man escaped from San Quentin prison this day. He is armed and dangerous. That's all. Rosenquist.

0: Recent figures show that there are more automobiles in the United States than in all the rest of the world put together. There are more cars per capita in California than in any other state in the Union. It is highly significant, therefore, in California that one gasoline should receive the unqualified endorsement of those who drive the most and know the most about motor fuel. The new all-purpose Rio Grande Cracked comes to you after having first been acclaimed by the drivers of police cars, fire engines, ambulances, and other emergency automotive equipment. All-purpose Rio Grande Cracked meets every demand placed on it in emergency driving. It will more than answer every demand you make, regardless of your emergencies. It is different, it is superior, because it is made that way. All-purpose Rio Grande Cracked is scientifically made of six important power-producing ingredients instead of the three found in most ordinary gasolines. What it is doing for emergency public serving cars, it will for your car. So visit the red and white Rio Grande station in your neighborhood tomorrow morning and get a tank full of all-purpose Rio Grande Cracked, the most highly recommended gasoline sold in the West. The story we are to hear tonight has been taken in the main from the files of the Portland Bureau of Police. It ended in Los Angeles. And we have asked Chief of Police Arthur C. Homan of the Los Angeles Police Department to open our program.
1: Good evening, ladies and gentlemen. For the past 5 years, the theme of this program has been that crime does not pay. Many of us are of the opinion, however, that punishment does not cure crime. We have begun to doubt if they materially lessen crime. Some other way has to be found. That way is crime prevention. In government, as in business, goodwill is a valuable asset. In government, goodwill takes the form of public service. Public service is that desire on the part of the good citizen to use his abilities in ways that transcends mere personal gain, to do something for the other fellow. This aid may not be given directly to the state, but by working quietly in the law enforcement work of our nation, not to apprehend criminals, but to prevent crime by a better dissemination of the techniques of good citizenship. Such men and women are doing a valuable service toward crime prevention and toward stressing the fact that crime cannot pay.
0: Tonight's story has its beginning in a California road camp, not many miles away from the grim walls of San Quentin Penitentiary. Two convicts, separated by several yards from the main body, unobtrusively edge closer together as they ply their shovels.
2: Listen, Baldy, I want to tip you off to something.
3: Yeah?
2: Keep on working while I talk. Look, you're watching us all pretty close.
3: Okay. What's up?
2: We land tonight, see? 1 o'clock's the time set for our getaway.
3: 1 o'clock?
2: Yeah. We got a key to open our irons.
3: Nice going, Lou.
2: That ain't all. I got a jumper wire ready so as we can grab the head screw's car.
3: Yeah, but listen. They got a machine
2: gun.
3: Never
2: mind the machine gun, Baldy. I got my plans all set, and I'm not stopping for no machine gun. Not with 25 years staring me in the face.
3: Well, I don't know.
2: Look here, Baldy. You with me or ain't you?
3: Sure, sure. I'm with you, Louie. Only pipe down a little, will you? You'll have that guard over here.
2: You didn't hear nothing.
3: Which way do we land, Louie?
2: For Richmond. Southern Pacific passenger train goes through there at 135 heading north. We'll grab the blind and ride her on up.
3: Okay by me. Got a gat?
2: Yeah, but I got something pretty near as good.
3: What do you mean?
2: You know that guard is posted out in front nights?
3: Yeah?
2: Well, I got a club to lay him out so he'll never know what hit him. Louis the Rat, they call me. Okay. I'll show him I can be Louis the Rat. And a rat's plenty bad medicine when he's cornered.
3: Take it easy, will you? The guard's beginning to head over this way.
2: Okay. But don't forget, 1 o'clock tonight.

0: Baldy.
1: Yeah?
0: You sleep?
1: No, of course not. That you, Louis?
0: Hold still. I'm going to unlock those irons. Yeah. All right, now, follow me. But be careful not to make no noise.
1: Okay. Let's go.
0: Come on. Yeah, wait, wait. I want to look out and see if the coast is clear. Yeah. Look over there towards the road. You see that guard? We'll sneak up on him through that weed patch.
1: What if he sees us come out this door?
0: He won't. We'll wait till he turns his head. And we duck out fast and close the door behind us. Look. He's starting to turn the other way.
1: Ready, Louis?
0: Okay. Come on. Down, down. Get down, quick. He didn't see us.
1: Louis, somebody's coming around the corner.
2: Hey, what's going on there?
3: Get your hands up before
0: you don't. You... Head screw, huh? Well, that'll teach him to go sneaking around the camp at night.
1: Louis, the guard spotted us.
0: Yeah, so what? I got a gun now, too. Rotten shooting. But watch this.
1: You got him, Louis.
0: You bet I got him. Come on, quick. Get his gun and leg it for the auto park. The camp's waking up. Run, Baldy. Over towards the park.
1: They're swinging that machine gun around this way.
0: Never mind the machine gun. Run.
1: Louis, they'll kill us, sure.
0: All right. Here's the car. Get that rifle busy and keep him back while I get this jumper wire.

0: Run, Baldy. Over towards the park.
1: They're swinging that machine gun around this way.
0: Never mind the machine gun. Run.
1: Boy, they'll kill us, sure.
0: All right. Here's the car. Get that rifle busy and keep him back while I get this jumper wire.
1: They're working around us, Louis. I can't hold them back much longer.
0: Okay. We're all set now.
1: Step on it, Louis. My gun's empty. Give me that gap. The head screw.
0: Never mind this gap. We may need it later. You can't get this now anyways.
1: No, but they can telephone on ahead.
0: Well, we made it, didn't we, Baldy?
1: Yeah, so far.
0: Ah, quit worrying. Here, duck down under this boxcar. The train will be along any minute.
1: Listen, Louis, you think we bunked any of them guys off? If we did,
0: what if we did? They asked for it, didn't they? Forget it. They're just not taking me again, that's all.
1: What'll we do when we get up north?
0: Ah, you leave that to me. I got plans. We're going to make a big cleanup, and then we're heading south again.
1: Yeah, but what...
0: Here she comes. Not a cop in sight.
1: I got to hand it to you, Louis. You've got
0: what
1: it takes.
0: Shut up. What's that?
1: It's the bulls. They're catching up to us.
0: Ah, whatever. Here comes our rattler.
1: Sure, but what...
0: Whoa, shut up, will you, Baldy?
1: Look, there's a bunch of cops down there on the station platform. They're talking to the station agent.
0: Let them talk. They can't hold up a passenger train. Just get down, get down. There's a couple of bulls running up this way.
1: Yeah, they're looking at train over.
0: Will you keep quiet? They crossed over. They're going back down the other side of the train. Dumb cops.
1: Look, there goes the highball, Louis.
0: Okay. Now don't move until the engine gets past. Get me?
1: Right.
0: When I give the word, make a break for the blind. Now's our chance. Come on.
2: So Louis Hagen, alias Louis the Rat, and his accomplice Baldy Smith make good their escape from the convict road camp. They appeared in Seattle a few weeks later, where Louis the Rat resumed his favorite profession, larceny. Even though it had cost him two terms in both the Kansas and Missouri state penitentiaries, another Leavenworth, a vicious record and a vicious criminal. Now in Portland, Oregon.
0: Well, let's see. I guess we got everything out of the van now but that electric refrigerator.
1: Yeah, but look at the size of it, Louis. I wish we had a third guy to help us.
0: Hey, what's the matter, Baldy? You getting puny? If we had a third guy, he'd want a third of the cut, too.
1: Yeah, I've had a backache ever since we started this racket. I wasn't born to be no furniture mover.
0: Quit beefing, will you? Come on, come on, give me a hand. We got to get this thing up under the dolly.
1: Okay.
0: We'll lift this side together. I can kick the dolly under with my foot. You all set?
1: Yeah.
0: Okay.
1: All right.
0: Now the other side. Be careful not to let the dolly slip out when we lift it.
1: All right.
0: That does it.
1: I sure build them refrigerators heavy. Let's rest a minute.
0: Rest a minute, nothing. We're going to shove this thing out to the van and scram away from here.
1: What's the matter? Afraid the owner of the place will come back?
0: No, no. The paper said he and his family was going to be away for a month. Besides, in Honolulu.
1: Well, then what's the hurry?
0: Just that there's no sense in stalling around and asking for trouble.
1: We've been robbing houses while the owner was away for pretty near 2 weeks now. There ain't been no trouble yet.
0: Sure, sure, but things was different at first. Now some of them owners has come back and found their homes clean as a whistle. If you can believe the papers, they're squawking plenty.
1: Boy, and when we rob them, they're robbed. Nothing left but the bare floors and the walls.
0: Come on, come on. Let's get this refrigerator out of the van and shove off. You know, we still got a big job of unloading to do when we get to the warehouse where we keep the stuff.
1: Yeah, that's right. Okay.
0: Hey, go easy through that door. The less paint we scrape off these things, the better price we get for them.
1: Pull it over a little more to the right.
0: All right.
1: There, that gets it. Now forward a little. There, that brings it right to the edge of the runway.
0: Okay. We'd better both get in front now so as we can hold it back going down the runway. We don't want it to break away from us.
1: All set?
0: Let it come.
1: There. Well, now all we got to do is roll it down the driveway to the van and we're all through.
0: I'll take care of that. You pick up the runway over the back steps and bring it along.
1: Okay.
0: Hey, and you better close the back door. I already locked up in front.
1: You sure we got everything?
0: Yeah, yeah. There ain't even a curtain left in the place. Well, let's go.
3: Pardon me a moment, please. I noticed you've been moving the furniture out of that house.
0: Yeah, what about it? Who are you?
3: I live next door here. I didn't know the Frasers were moving.
0: No, well, people do it right along. And so far as I know, most of them don't bother to ask their neighbor's permission.
3: I've been perfectly civil to you. There's no need for you to take that tone.
0: I don't like people who don't mind their own business.
3: In a sense, this is my business. Just this morning, I had a cable from Mr. Fraser asking me to attend to some things for him.
0: What's it got to do with me?
3: The things he requested me to attend to showed he had no intention of moving.
0: Have you thought that he just might want to store his stuff until he gets back?
3: I hardly think he intended to do that.

0: either. What you think don't make no difference to me. I got my orders.
1: Where are you taking this furniture?
0: To a storage house. And now I got work to do.
1: There's something mighty fishy about all this. I'm going to find out.
2: Hey, Louis. Who's this guy you was just talking to?
0: It's one of them nosy neighbors. I got a hunch he's going to call the cops or something. Come on, hurry up and help me get the scene to the van. We're getting out of here.
2: You said it.

0: Say, Louis, this racket beats anything I ever turned my hand at. It's a cinch. We've been here only a couple of weeks, and I'll bet that stuff we got piled up in the old warehouse you rented is worth 30 grand easy.
1: It wouldn't be so easy for you, wise guy. It takes brains to frame a racket like that.
2: Say.
0: In another month,
1: there ain't gonna be another month of it, Baldy. We're quitting this racket right now.
0: Quitting it?
1: Yeah.
0: Have you gone nuts, Louis? We're just getting started.
1: I said we're quitting it.
0: Now, look, Louis, use your head.
1: The cops are getting wise to us. One more job, and they'd probably be down on us like a ton of brick. We're stopping while the stopping's good, Baldy.
0: Well, maybe you're right. But when you got a good thing like this by the tail, it seems a kind of shame to let it go. Ah, well. What happens now?
1: I had a truckload of packing cases delivered at the warehouse. We're going down there and crate up the stuff.
0: Oh, yeah? Crate it up, huh?
1: That's what I said.
0: What do you mean, crate it up? And after you get them packing cases piled up all pretty, what do you figure on doing with them?
1: We're shipping them south, where the stuff won't be so hot and we can peddle it safely.
0: Oh, no, we're not.
1: No? That's what you think.
0: Listen, Louis, I'm taking my cut right here in Portland.
1: Don't be a sap, Baldy. We couldn't sell any of that stuff here. The cops would have us back in stir before you could bat an eye.
0: Maybe and maybe not. But I'm telling you, I'm taking my cut right here.
1: Oh, it's going to be like that, is it?
0: Yeah. I'm taking the jewelry for mine. You can have all the rest of the junk.
1: Oh. So you take the jewelry, eh?
0: Yeah.
1: That'd make you happy, would it?
0: Sure.
1: Well, you listen to me. You'll take nothing, see? You're going south with me.
0: Not a chance. We're splitting the stuff right here in Portland.
1: Why, Baldy, the first thing you know, you'll have me thinking you don't trust me.
0: Sure, sure, I trust you. Just about as far as I trust a water moccasin. You suppose I don't know how you come by that moniker, Louis the Rat?
1: All right, Baldy. We'll split this stuff here.
0: And I'm taking the jewelry.
1: Sure, sure. It's okay by me, Baldy. It's fair enough.
0: What?
1: I said that was fair enough. Only, don't you think you ought to help me crate up the rest of this stuff? I can't very well do it alone, you know.
0: Yeah, I guess that's all right. But let's get on down to the warehouse and get it over with. I don't know, but it seems kind of screwy to me. You're changing your mind so quick about things, I mean.
1: Well, after all, you're my pal, ain't you, Baldy?
0: Yeah, sure. Yeah.

0: Well, there's the last case all nailed up.
1: And that tacks on the last shipping tag.
0: Los Angeles, California. What are you going to do with all this stuff when you get it to Los Angeles?
1: I'm going to open a high-class secondhand store. And my stock is in these crates.
0: Louis the Rat running a store. That beats anything I ever heard. Good morning, lady. Could I sell you a genuine Oriental rug at just about half a...
1: Cut it, Baldy. You ain't so funny.
0: But Louis running the Rat running, turning respectable. If that ain't funny, then I don't know what is.
1: You heard what I said. Cut it.
0: Okay, okay. Don't get yourself on a ladder. Let's hurry up and get out the jewelry. I got a blow.
2: You know, that's funny. I guess I didn't figure this job right. I got a packing case left over. One too many.
3: So what? Who cares? Let's get at the jewelry.
2: Yeah, the jewelry.
0: Come on, I got a blow like I told you.
2: You know, Baldy, I must be getting absent-minded. I made a mistake about the jewelry, too.
0: What do you mean you made a mistake about the jewelry?
2: Why, the jewelry was in that little wooden chest we packed in the very first crate.
0: Well, come on, let's get it out of there, then. I'm going to take it and scram out of this place.
1: No, you won't, wise guy. Now stick them mitts up and get them up fast.
2: Yeah, that's the way. Now back up. Yeah, toward that empty crate.
1: Back up, I tell you.
0: You double-crossing rat. So that's why
2: you... So you're going to take the jewelry for your cut, huh?
1: Do I look stupid?
0: You listen to me, Louis. I'll get you for this. So help me if I don't.
1: You ain't going to get nobody, Baldy.
2: Back up. Just a little bit more. There. That's fine. Now just stand still and smile like a good boy.
0: What are you going to do, Louis?
1: What do you think I'm going to do? This cat may not look like a camera, but I'm going to take your picture with it just the same.
0: Why, you low down.
2: Kind of lost your interest in jewelry now, Baldy?
1: All right. Into the crate you go. There. Now, some burlap packed around you. A little Excelsior to make you look pretty. Yeah. And now for the top. Louis the Rat. It's a good name, but I didn't like it the way you used it, Baldy. You know, better men than you have learned that a rat can bite. $30,000 you figure this stuff, huh? Well, it'll be $30,000 just for me. Now, we'll just tack a shipping tag on here. Oh, let's see. Sure. Why not? The warden would be glad to have him back. I'll address it, Warden San Quentin Penitentiary, San Quentin, California. It's just a little joke, Baldy. It's too bad you ain't here to appreciate it. Yeah, who is it?
4: 20th Century Transport.
1: Oh, okay, just a minute.
4: You got some freight here to be picked up?
1: Yeah, all these crates here by the door.
4: Yes, sir. How about that other box? The one standing over there by itself. Does that go too?
1: No, just skip that one. I'm taking care of it myself.
5: A few days later, Louis Hagen and his crates arrived in Los Angeles. The police were unaware that this unsavory character had graced the city with his presence until one day Louis the Rat appeared in the offices of an assay company on the second floor of a downtown building.
6: Yes, sir. What can I do for you?
1: Listen, you appraise old gold.
6: Yes, sir. And we can melt it down for you, too, if you wish.
1: Okay, I want you to take a look at this stuff.
6: All right.
1: See, I got quite a lot of it there in the box.
6: I see.
1: Rings, brooches, stick pins, all that sort of stuff.
6: Uh-huh. Well, it's rather unusual. Some of this is. Now, you take this old breast pin. That's an heirloom, I should say.
1: Never mind what it is or what any of this stuff is. All the stones have been taken out of the settings, and this is nothing but a lot of old gold now.
6: You have got quite a lot of it there, sir. It's valuable, too, if the quality of these things is good.
1: What do you mean by valuable? How much do you think this stuff is worth, just offhand?
6: Well, it'd be pretty hard to make an estimate anywhere near correct, sir. We'll have to test for quality before I can give you an accurate appraisal.
1: How long will that take?
6: Oh, I guess I can have a report for you sometime tomorrow afternoon. Say by around 4 o'clock.
1: Yeah,
2: Yeah, that'll be all right.
6: And we can determine by then whether or not this old gold is worth melting down.
2: Okay. Run the test on it, and I'll be back tomorrow.
6: Oh, you're a manufacturing jeweler, I suppose, huh?
2: What'd you say?
6: A, manufacturing jeweler.
2: Oh, yeah. Sure, that's me.
6: What's the name, sir?
2: The name is, Smith. J.H. Smith.
6: Oh, well, thank you, sir. We have to have it for our records. I'll have a report ready for you by 4 o'clock tomorrow afternoon, Mr. Smith.
2: Okay, and get this. If you treat me right, we may be able to do quite a lot of business together. Well, see you later.
5: The suspicions of the clerk employed by the assay firm were instantly aroused by this strange collection of old gold. He immediately got in touch with Los Angeles police, and an hour later, Detective Lieutenant Paul Lee and Sergeant Barber were examining the contents of Louis the Rat's wooden box.
7: Yeah, there's certainly something screwy about this, Lee. Look here, for instance, these fraternity pins and class pins. And here's an old brooch. A beautiful specimen of handwork.
6: That's right. A good half of this collection is made up of heirlooms and pieces that are obviously keepsakes. Not the kind of jewelry that's melted down for its gold.
7: Well, I've already formed my opinion. What's yours?
6: Why, these things have been stolen, of course.
7: Sure.
6: A manufacturing jeweler is nothing but a thief.
7: What I can't figure out is none of these articles check with our lists of stolen jewelry.
6: Right, but our lists concern only articles that have been stolen here in Los Angeles. I have an idea these things will be identified quickly enough when we look up Mr. J.H. Smith and found out where he came from.
7: Uh-huh. Well, anyway, we'll be at that assay office tomorrow afternoon when he comes in to get his report. Huh?
6: I'll say we will. Meanwhile, I'm going to take these things back over there and instruct the clerk to return them as they are. He can tell Smith they're brass or something.
7: That's right. We'll need them the way they are if they're going to be any good as evidence.
6: They'd be a big help in court after they were melted down, wouldn't they?

0: 5 o'clock already, huh? Begins to look like Smith wasn't going to show up, Barber.
1: Well, we'll stick around until the office closes. Then if he hasn't shown up, we'll come back in the morning.
0: The only trouble is I've got to be at the district attorney's office before 6 o'clock. Reports on a case.
1: Well, go ahead, Lee. Chances are Smith won't drop in here before tomorrow anyway.
0: Well, he may or he may not. We don't know anything about this fellow, you know. He might turn out to be a pretty tough customer.
1: Oh, I don't think there's anything to worry about.
0: Okay, but I wouldn't take any chances. Better keep your gun handy.
1: You get to be more like an old woman every day, Lee. Go on along, keep your appointment with the DA. I'll take care of Smith if he shows up.
0: Well, I suppose I'll have to. Let's see. I guess this side door leads out into the hall. I don't want anyone in the front office to see me when I go out. Yeah? Leads into the hall, all right. So long, Barber.
1: So long.
0: Good luck.
1: I'll give you a ring if anything happens.
0: Okay. Do that, will you? It begins to look as if Mr. Smith wasn't going to be in this afternoon, sir.
2: Oh. The other detective's gone, huh?
1: Yes, he has some reports to make on another case.
2: I see.
1: You're all set on what you're going to tell this Smith in case he does show up, aren't you?
2: Well, I think so, sir. I'm supposed to tell him that the articles are mostly brass and not worth much, huh?
1: That's right. And say, maybe you better bring the package with the stuff in it back here.
2: Okay, I'll do that.
1: We'll leave the door open between here and the outer office, but that'll give you a chance to tell me anything you think I ought to know when you come back for it, you see?
2: Yes, sir, that's right, it would. But, I was just thinking...
1: Yeah?
2: Well, will it be absolutely necessary for you to make the arrest in the office? You see, it might appear as...
1: Yeah, sure. Well, don't worry about that. You just let me know when he comes in. I'll slip out this side door here into the hall. I can catch him at the top of the stairs when he comes out of the front office.
2: Well, thank you, sir. The firm is going to appreciate your considerateness, I'm sure.
1: Well, that's all right. I'd figured on making the arrest out there anyway. Did I understand you say you closed the office at 6 o'clock?
2: Yes, sir, that's right.
1: Well, that's less than an hour to wait, then.
2: Yes, sir. If you'll excuse me now, I've got to get back to the outer office. I've got quite a lot of things.
1: Go ahead. I'll just sit back here and have myself a smoke.
3: Hey, you got my report ready for me?
2: Oh, Mr. Smith. About the jewelry, you mean?
3: Of course, about the jewelry. I didn't ask you to make a report on nothing else, did I?
2: No, indeed you didn't. No.
3: Well, how'd it come out? What's the report say?
2: Well, I'm sorry, Mr. Smith, but... We tested. Well, that is...
3: Hey, what's the matter with you? Come on, come clean. What's it all about?
2: Well, you see, we give everything a most careful test.
3: Will you quit stalling and say something that makes sense?
2: Well, the truth of the matter is, sir, these articles are mostly brass.
3: Brass?
2: Yes, sir. And, of course, it would be hardly worth your while to melt them down. So, you see...
3: Brass?
2: Yes, sir. Of course, you're being a manufacturing jeweler, you'll readily understand that... Well, you'll readily understand.
3: Huh? Oh, yeah. Brass. Say, if I thought you was trying to pull a fast one on me...
2: No, I assure you, Mr. Smith, that these articles are... They're quite valueless. As a matter of fact, here's the report. You can read it yourself.
3: Forget the report. Just give me my stuff, that's all. And be sure it's all there, see? Because if it ain't, I'll be back.
2: Yes, sir. I can assure you that the collection's intact of the tiniest piece. The package is in the back room. If you'll excuse me for just a minute, I'll go
3: get it.
2: Okay,
3: but make it snappy.
1: Oh, I heard him. I'm going out through this side door now. Try to hold him in the office for a minute if you can.
2: Yes, sir. Yes, I'll try.
3: Well, hurry up. I ain't got all afternoon.
2: Mm-hmm. Well, here you are, Mr. Smith. I'm awful sorry that
3: Never mind how sorry you are. Just give me that package.
2: Yes, sir. One thing more, sir. There's a small charge for...
3: A small charge? For what? Telling me this stuff ain't no good?
2: Well, sir, you see, well, it's customary to make
3: Don't
2: a
3: Don't hand
2: charge.
3: Me that bunk. I ain't paying off no graft to no sniveling clerk, see?
2: But Mr.
3: But I'm nothing. The... Just try and collect it.
2: Yes, sir.
3: Brass. This stuff, brass. If that monkey's been lying to me, I'll...
4: Hey, you there, just a minute.
3: Yeah, what do you want?
1: I'm from police headquarters. The boys down there would like to ask you a few questions.
3: What about?
1: Come along. You'll find out when you get there.
3: And if I don't feel like coming along?
1: Oh, I think you will.
3: You do, huh? Well, I don't. I just don't like cops.
1: If you don't keep your hand away from that overcoat pocket, you'll have a good reason for not liking them. You hear me? Keep your hand away.
3: I'll show you.
1: Oh, a gun, eh? Oh, no, you don't. Drop it if you don't want your wrist broken. Drop it! Now get those hands up high. Reach! We're not a bit backward about snapping the cuffs on tough babies like you.
3: Now, I've got you, copper. I'll break your fool neck.
1: Don't grab him for that gun. Let go of it.
5: Try and make me copper.
1: Might as well let go of it. You can't use it while I got this hold on you anyway.
5: Oh, yeah?
1: Get wise to yourself, will you? You ready to cool off and ride down to the station with me?
5: Listen, copper. If there's any riding to be done, you'll be doing it in a hearse.
1: Okay, buddy, if that's the way you feel about it.
5: So you think he... Hey, look out, look out. God's sake, we're going to fall off the stairway, Landon. So you landed underneath, did you? You dirty copper. You got what was coming to you. I hope it killed you. I got a lamb out of here.
1: Stop, I tell you.
5: Try and make me copper.
1: Stop or I'll shoot.
5: Go ahead, shoot.
1: He killed the guy. Too bad, buddy. But you asked for it.
6: In just a moment, we shall hear the concluding facts regarding our program. Calling all cars tells you that a crime against society does not pay. Rio Grande Cracked will tell you that it's a crime against your pocketbook and intelligence to buy just any gasoline. All-purpose Rio Grande Cracked costs you less money, and less than many even inferior gasolines, because it takes you more miles, more quickly, more smoothly, more surely, with less of a tax on your motor. That's why I suggest you get a tank full of all-purpose Rio Grande Cracked not later than tomorrow morning. And now, Chief Holman.
7: Louis, severely wounded, was taken to the George Street Receiving Hospital, where he died less than an hour later. The loot which he had shipped to Los Angeles was recovered and subsequently returned to its rightful owners.
6: Thank you, Chief Holman.

Los Angeles police calling all cars, attention all cars, a cancellation of broadcast 294 regarding an escaped convict. Suspect in this case was killed resisting arrest. That's all.

0: Next week at this time, Rio Grande will present The Case of the 26th Wife. 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

0: Broadway's My Beat, with Larry Thor as Detective Danny Clover.
1: Broadway, where night slips over the canyon streets like a black silk stocking splashed with spangles. Then it's a flashy showgirl on an after-theater date. But during the day, it wears a sleazy house dress, no makeup on its face, and stands on a street corner screaming. Day or night, it wears any face you're looking for. And it's My Beat. The coolest place at police headquarters on a July afternoon is in the communications room, but it wasn't cool enough. Sergeant Tartaglia and I were taking turns standing under the fan. It was my turn. The sergeant walked over to a teletype machine, picked up the latest call sheet, came back. He was smiling.
2: Oh, this heat, Danny. It's rough on the police, but fine for the law and order.
1: Now, the phone buzzer, Sergeant. Your number.
3: Yeah. Sergeant Tartaglia. Yeah. Yeah, where? Yeah, got it. What time? 1:12 p.m.? Yeah, right away.
1: What are you up, Sergeant?
3: It was too good to last. 30 call. Homicide. Be with you in a second, Danny.
1: Okay.
3: Commissioner, Sergeant Tartaglia. Reporting a homicide, sir. Dodge Theater on 46th Street, Bourneville House. Yes, sir, a performer. Right. Sergeant Tartaglia speaking. Put this on the wires. Special to squad cars 19, 22, and 69. Special to homicide. Special to chief of detectives. The special detail. Yeah, hey, wait a minute. Now, that's you, Danny. Got it?
1: Dodge Theater. 30 call. Performer murdered, right?
3: Right. You squad car 47. See you.
1: Yeah.
3: Okay. Back to you. Special to technical research laboratory. Special to coroner. To ballistics.
4: Your squad car stabbed, tears ripped through a city, and its wail is like a piece of broken glass that flashes across its face. You can see the terror, silent and quick, and the blur of the city making way for you. It was maybe 1:25 when I hit the alley leading to the stage door of the Dodge Theater and twisted the car into it. It must have been a comedy act playing in front of the heavy and stained velvet curtains. The laughter and the music from the orchestra pit cut through from the front of the theater and washed against a wall of grim and blank faces backstage. Under the naked yellow glare of a single stage work light lay a man in a glittering sequin-covered suit of tights. He lay there like some muscular statue torn from its pedestal. But the web of blood told you it was a lie. The ballistics man, the medical examiner, the photographer, the fingerprint man, technical research, all worked and moved silently, weaving their way from shadow into light and back again. Then out of the shadows, a dapper little guy named Georgie walked over to me.
5: Oh, Danny, am I glad to see you.
6: Hi, Georgie.
5: How are you? These other guys, your colleagues, they're cold, very, very cold. But you, you're warm and friendly.
6: Yeah, it's a hot day, isn't it, Georgie?
5: Oh, you think so, Danny? I keep telling these guys in the front office, the air conditioning in this theater, oh, boy, it's a lie, a fable, an illusion.
6: You're rough on a house manager, huh, Georgie? No air conditioning. Now, this...
5: You're so right, Danny. How will it look on the report when I tell the front office there was a murder act in the theater and I didn't even give it billing? Bad joke, huh, Danny?
6: You told me better ones. Now, tell me about the man, Georgie.
5: The dead one?
6: The dead one. Who? What? Maybe why?
5: Who? He was an athlete from Vienna. He was an acrobat. His name was Prokosh, Otto Prokosh. And he was an athlete of muscle and steel. A filthy, rotten brain and a nice, clean body.
6: No, that brings us to why.
5: I had a reason why. Do you want to hear my reason, Danny?
6: You lay yourself wide open that way, Georgie.
5: Doesn't matter. I don't believe in wasting time. This I understand from having once been an usher at the Roxy.
6: Shall I write it down?
5: If you want to. This dead Adonis, this murdered Achilles, this filth called Otto, making tempting noises into the ears of my wife.
6: You don't have to answer this one if you don't want it, Georgie. Did she listen?
5: My wife, Ruth? That you'll have to ask her herself. You'll find her in dressing room 6 right up those stairs.
6: I'll ask her later. Now tell me how it happened.
5: This I wouldn't know. I was in the front office counting the house, the way a manager should.
6: Oh?
5: Yes, Danny, yes. And you can check on it, too.
6: Yeah,
5: and
6: I will, Georgie.
5: Danny, you'll have to excuse me a minute. Say, has anybody seen Lee Emery come in? Has anybody seen Lee?
7: Pardon me, will you? I work here. I gotta get on stage.
6: Sure, in a minute. Who are you?
7: Lee Emery, dancer. I dance for the people. What are you, an agent?
6: You're late, Emery. Georgie's over there looking for you.
7: Oh, what's he got to worry about? He's a manager. I'm a dancer. I'm never late.
6: The people are waiting for your dancer. But stick around. I want to talk to you. I'm from the police.
7: But of course, there's been trouble.
6: Murder.
7: But of course, I'll stick around.
5: Hey, Emily, get on stage. There's your music.
7: Okay, Georgie, okay.
6: Georgie, what was that dressing room number?
5: Six, Danny, six.
6: Yeah, six.
5: Yeah, what are you... No autographs, please.
6: I'm Danny Clover, police. Looking for Ruth Houston. Georgie said she'd be here.
5: Well, Georgie always knows where Ruth is, doesn't he, Ruth? He always knows. Except he finds it tough to keep up with a fast package like I.
8: Pay no attention to Shelley, Mr. Clover. Shelley's a comic. He makes jokes.
6: Shelley Sheldon, I've seen you.
5: Oh, you've lived. You don't have to talk to policemen if you don't want to, Ruth. I know a lawyer who says it's all right not to talk to a policeman.
6: You take advice from this comedian, Mrs. Houston?
8: What do you want to know?
6: Georgie was telling me about Otto, the acrobat. He said you could tell me more.
8: Sure, I can tell you a lot. One, he was a beautiful man. Two, he made passes at me. Three, I loathed. Does that cover it, Mr. Clover?
6: Maybe. Why are you at the theater today?
8: I come down every day. I love vaudeville.
5: Maybe it's because I make you laugh, huh, Ruthie? Girl needs a man who makes her laugh. And I'm the best.
6: How did you feel about Otto, Mr. Sheldon?
5: Shelley. Call me Shelley. Murder makes us all friends, doesn't it, Danny boy?
6: Let's keep it formal. My suspects usually call me Lieutenant.
5: Ah. Well, Lieutenant, I'll tell you about Otto. I hated his guts. He was egotistical, vain, selfish, arrogant, snobbish. He loved himself. No, not the kind of a guy I mean.
6: It went like that. Vaudeville actors are just like any other people. They're scared. They're cooperative. They're uncooperative, depending upon their attitude toward policemen and their own conscience. The agile little dancer named Lee Emery was different. I interviewed him in his dressing room. It was like no interview I ever had before. Lee Emery danced through it, kind of weird soft-shoe ballet to the music of a battered phonograph. It was as if he were a grotesque puppet on strings. And the strings were dangled from some place of strangeness in his brain. I had to blink.
7: Is it bother you? My dancing, Lieutenant Clover?
6: Clover.
7: Clover.
6: Thanks. That's interesting music you're dancing to.
7: Interesting? Is it? That's interesting. Why is it interesting, Lieutenant?
6: The music you danced to on stage earlier.
7: Oh, I'm pleased. It struck you. You remember me as an artist.
6: And it was played in a different tempo, faster.
7: And now it's a blues. Hey, watch.

0: End of show, Lieutenant.
1: Yeah, you're a fine dancer, Emery.
0: Oh.
1: Tell me, why the different tempos to your music? Doesn't it throw your performance off?
0: Ah, not at all. You see, I had a half a dozen records made of this music. All different rhythms.
1: Mm-hmm.
0: All different moods. Before each performance, I practice the one I shall do. Depends on my feeling at that moment.
1: Oh, you don't feel good now, huh?
0: Oh, Lieutenant, I'm in love with the world. Last night I took a walk in the Bowery. I talked with the poor, sodden fragments of humanity who people it. Now I am disenchanted. Next performance, my dancing will be a mirror of that feeling.
1: Oh, so the orchestra conductor will play your music as blues.
0: Uh-huh.
1: Must be a pleasure for him to work with someone as creative as you.
0: Thank you. Dancing Lieutenant Plover is an ultimate within itself. The antics, the grotesqueries of humankind distilled into classic, flawless expression. Now you say something philosophical, Lieutenant.
1: Yeah, try this. Did you have any reason to kill that acrobat?
0: But of course. As a performer, he was a bum. I wished him dead. From a purely artistic standpoint, of course. But you know what, Lieutenant?
1: Tell me.
0: I didn't kill him. I am a coward.
1: You have music for that, too?
0: But of course. Would you care to hear it?
1: I didn't care to. Emery looked at me sadly, bowed, and I made an exit. The next morning at headquarters, the reports came in. Ballistics said the bullet had been fired through a silencer on a .38 frame. It entered the acrobat's shoulders with a downward passage. The shot had come from backstage, from somewhere high in the wings, where peeling sets of scenery hung. Coroner's report, death was instantaneous. The solution of murder almost never is. I found Sergeant Tartaglia out of the way and took my turn under the fan.
2: That murder at the theater, Danny. A toughie, huh?
1: Yeah, I don't know. It's too early to tell.
2: Suspects? Any of them?
1: Goes like this, Sergeant. House manager Georgie Houston hated the acrobat because the acrobat made grand passes at his wife, Ruth.
2: Oh, jealousy's a good, sound, substantial motive, I always say. Yeah, I always say it's 100% motive.
1: The modest comic, Shelley Sheldon, he likes Ruth, too. Another 100% motive. Lieutenant Clover speaking.
3: Lieutenant, I told you. I told you.
1: Who is this?
3: Lee Emery. I told you I was a coward, Lieutenant.
1: So?
3: A man. He was standing across the street for the last hour.
1: What man? What are you talking about?
3: Listen to me. I don't know what man. He was watching the window of my room, and just a minute ago, he walked into this hotel. Lieutenant.
1: Yeah, I'm listening.
3: Lieutenant, there's someone opening the door. Lieutenant!
1: Emery! Emery! It didn't need a cop's mind to put that shot and Emery's scream together. I thumbed through my notebook and got Emery's address. By the time I was downstairs, a squad car was waiting, its motor running. The siren channeled the street between headquarters and West 56. It took 4 minutes to get there. Emery's room was 3 flights up and walked back. The room was empty. No Lee Emery, nothing. Correction. The room was filled with Emery's music coming from the phonograph. That, and a narrow streak of blood that wormed on the threadbare grass rug. But most of all, it was Emery's music. It was happy, real happy. I couldn't stand it. The room needed another quality. The quality that came after terror. A sigh, maybe, or silence. And I had the feeling Lee Emery had just bought himself a large piece of that.
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1: Broadway is a place that can get happy about a lot of things. A cat in a tree, a wrestler with curls who scents the ring with perfume, even by a swami who predicts the world is coming to an end by high noon tomorrow. Right now, the current happiness was touched off by a rumor that vaudeville was coming back. But I had proof positive that it was dying all over again. Item, a dead acrobat shot while opening the bill at the Dodge Theater. Item, a terrified hoofer named Lee Emery, who left only an afterimage of blood and music. Item, I had work to do. Work was routine. I called headquarters, told them to send out a missing person call on Emery, told them where I was going and went. When I got backstage, the Dodge Theater was making ready to put on its false face for the first batch of customers. Ruth Houston was standing against a backdrop, considering the lighted end of a cigarette. When she saw me, she looked as if she could do without me.
2: Hello, Lieutenant. You want to see me?
1: Does that make it any worse, Mrs. Houston?
2: Frankly, Lieutenant, there comes a time in every woman's life when she doesn't feel like talking to the police.
1: Now's the precise instant, huh?
2: It's like this, Lieutenant. I'm being sad. I'm being sad about a lot of things. Each one takes time.
1: Yeah, but I'm afraid I'll have to interrupt the emotion. What's making you sad, Mrs. Houston?
2: This whole thing will just wreck him. This thing about Otto's murder.
1: Wreck who?
2: My husband, Georgie. He had a good thing here at the Dodge. He was just going good.
1: You get sad about Otto?
2: I can do that, too. Otto thought he could beckon to a woman by flexing a bicep. He needed talking to. He didn't need killing.
1: Maybe making muscles wasn't the reason he was killed.
2: It's your job to think like that, Lieutenant.
1: Only this, Mrs. Houston. How buddy were you with Lee Emery?
2: Him?
1: Him. Lee Emery.
2: What could Emery do for me, Dan?
1: Is he around now?
2: I haven't seen him. He hasn't shown up for the show.
1: You don't know where he is.
2: You took the words right out of my mouth. I wouldn't know where he is. I wouldn't want... Excuse me, Lieutenant.
1: Sure.
2: Hello? Hello? Yes? Yes, he's here. To you, Lieutenant, your office, or whatever you call your office.
1: Thanks. Glover speaking.
3: Danny, Tartaglia. We got him, kid. We got Lee Emery.
1: Yeah, where'd you find him?
3: East River Docks. Anyhow, that's where we fished him out. He's newly dead, Danny.
1: The wet gray heat had turned into a wet gray drizzle when I arrived at the East River dock. Three hooded cops on horseback held back a crowd whose face looked like it had a veil drawn over it. And in between the foghorns and the boat whistles, you heard the soft whinny of a horse. You couldn't quite believe it. Then a splash of blue named Mugovan, Harbor Police, cut through the grayness. Him you had to believe.
4: Okay. Stand back. Stand back now.
5: Come on, Danny. Hold my hand. I'll get you through this barrier of curious onlookers.
1: Thanks, Mugovan.
4: All right. Out of the way. Out of the way now. Why don't you yokels get in out of the rain? Ain't you heard the song? It's wet outside.
1: That's a great act, Mugovan.
5: Yeah, Danny, it builds. From hatred to love, the surly sneers of the mob become smiles of pleasure when I'm through molding their emotions.
1: When you get a chance, mold me a ham sandwich, huh, Mugovan, on rye.
5: Huh? You mean right now?
1: No, not now. Now just tell me about him.
5: Well, it's like you see, Danny. First they shot him in the face, twice, from up close. Then they threw him in the river.
1: How long did you say he was in the river?
5: Not long, Danny. Just long enough to wash him clean.
1: Yeah. Anything on him?
5: Yeah. This wallet and these papers, social security card issued to Lee Emery. Mm-hmm. Maryland driver's license made out to Lee Emery. Description, as stated, adds up to Lee Emery. Except for complexion and color of eyes. That, naturally, we can't tell. And this initial ring with the initials L.E., that spells Lee Emery.
1: Yeah, I've seen the ring. Do something for me, Mugovan.
5: Sure. You still want that sandwich, Danny?
1: Call headquarters for me. Have him pick up Georgie Houston, his wife, Ruth Houston, and a funny, funny boy named Shelley Sheldon.
5: Sheldon? Well, he's very funny. I get a lot of my material from him.
1: Have him meet me at the morgue. I want them to identify a body.
6: This is a cold place you picked for me to play a matinee, Danny boy. How do I get yaks in a moor?
1: Oh, no, comedian. You work it out.
6: You know, this hole reminds me of a theater I once played in Des Moines. Same type atmosphere, same type audience reaction. I was making with bombs and those hayseeds just lay there like these stiffs.
7: Shut up, Shelley. Shut up. Haven't you got any respect?
6: What's the matter, Georgie? The silent dead make you nervous?
7: No, Shelley. They bring me peace. That's why I give them respect.
8: Oh. Danny, why did you bring us up here?
1: I want you to identify a body that was washed up in the East River.
6: Anybody we know?
1: That's a good question. Here we are.
6: Figure is familiar, but the face... What am I saying? What face?
1: What do you say, Georgie?
6: The suit.
8: Yeah, I recognize the suit. It's exactly the same type suit Lee Emery wore every day of his life.
1: Mm.
8: He had them made in pairs. He always said if you found something that made you feel good, why change it? Is that Lee Emery, Danny?
1: Shelley, is this Lee Emery?
6: Yeah, yeah.
1: How do you know?
6: The shoes. They're a dancer's shoe. Soft shoe type shoes. The kind of shoes a dancer like Lee Emery wears when he's doing soft shoe type dancing. Do I make it clear, Danny boy?
1: Well, no, I lived without you. Do you recognize this ring?
8: Yeah, Danny. That's Lee's ring, all right. He hocked it with me once when he needed some dough.
1: All right. Let's go.
8: Mean we can go now, Danny?
1: Yeah, you can go back to the theater, Georgie. They'll need you.
6: Now, wait a minute, Danny boy. It's not that easy.
1: Hmm?
6: I've got a twist. I'd like to ask you some questions.
1: I thought you'd have some. I'll try to answer them, Mr. Sheldon.
6: Lee Emery, the boy in the box, he was murdered, huh?
1: We think so, Mr. Sheldon.
6: That means you suspect that maybe Georgie or me murdered him.
1: Could be, Mr. Sheldon.
6: This is the snapper policeman. What makes me rate so high in your favor? There are others who were involved with Lee Emery.
1: Like who, Mr. Sheldon?
6: Like any of the other people at the Dodge Theater. Like Ruthie, the wife of Georgie.
7: Who are you, lot?
6: Take your hand.
1: Hold it, Georgie. I'd like to answer, Mr. Sheldon. The cop, Mr. Sheldon, looks for motive. A good motive for killing the boy in there would be that he knew who killed Otto, the acrobat. That could be you, Georgie, or Ruth. By the way, Georgie, where is Ruth? I've been waiting for you to tell me why she isn't here.
8: Why, she was at the theater last time I saw her. Why?
1: She's not there anymore, Georgie. The boys upstairs tell me she's not anywhere. Maybe you can help the boys upstairs, Georgie.
8: Danny, you mean you can't find her? You mean the whole police department can't find her? Danny, you've got to find her. You've got to.
1: We will, Georgie. We will. Here you are, Sergeant. Send this call out over the intercom right away.
9: Yeah, Danny. Attention, all cars. Attention, all cars. 3:25 p.m. Pick up Ruth Houston. Ruth Houston. She is 5'4" tall. Weight, about 121. She has black hair.
3: Black hair. Dark brown eyes. Attractive. Maybe in the company of a man. Maybe carrying suitcase. Check bus, rail, and plane terminals. Urgent.
10: Get the squad car moving, Joe. Grand Central.
11: Yeah.
12: Patrolman Michikov calling precinct headquarters at 3:45 p.m. Nothing but... Huh? Yeah. 5'4", 121, black hair. Yeah, I got it.
13: But, officer, that was a green light I just went through. I'm sure that was a green light.
14: Yeah, I know. Okay, you can go.
13: I don't understand that. Now you say I can go. Why?
14: Because your eyes aren't brown.
9: Tartaglia speaking. Yeah? Good. 14th Street Precinct, right away. They got her, Danny. Holding her at the 14th Street Precinct.
1: Let's go. Hello, officer. Where is she?
15: In there with the matron.
1: Nice work, fella.
15: There she is, Danny.
1: You can go home, miss. You're not the right Ruth Houston. Lieutenant Clover speaking.
16: Danny? Muggleton, Harbor Police.
1: Yeah?
16: You got something hot.
11: Something directly from the laps of the garden.
1: Don't make a production out of it, Margaret. Just tell me what it is.
11: Ruth Houston. Does the name bring a smile to your lips, Danny?
1: Come on, Margaret. What's the story?
11: As follows. I was in a coffee joint on the pier, like I always am at 9 p.m., so I can talk to my friend Marty Udenfreud, the cab driver whom I befriended. We talked. And routinely I tell him this description of one Ruth Houston. Okay so far, Danny?
1: Margaret, the nights are long and lonely in Flatbush. What about Ruth Houston?
11: Well, Marty has her for a fare about 7:30. Takes her to a pier on the Hudson River.
1: How did he know she was Ruth Houston?
11: Well, she was a looker. The description tallies and the initials on her suitcase was R.H.
1: Go on.
11: Then she gets on a boat. The good ship Christina, a freighter.
1: Great. Hold that boat, Margaret. Don't let it move.
16: I hope you have good reason to delay the voyage of the Christina. What can we do for you, Lieutenant?
1: Now just tell me where to find the girl who looks like this picture. Show it to Muggerman.
16: Here she is, Captain. A princess.
17: Mm.
16: Yeah, she's here. She and her husband.
1: A husband?
16: Oh. Your face looks like it is perhaps not her husband.
1: When did he get on board?
16: It was very romantic. He boarded the Christina hours before we sailed, locked himself in the cabin, and waited for his young girl. Romantic, yeah?
1: Yeah. Where's the cabin, Captain?
16: I will show you.
1: Just tell us. We want to meet them alone.
16: It is down the end of this long passageway. The door on your left.
1: Let's go, Muggerman.
2: Who is it?
1: Stanley Clover, Mrs. Houston. Open up. Open up.
8: Get back.
16: Yeah. Like the little lady don't want to see us. Looks like I'll have to open the door from this side. I think now it's okay for us to enter, Danny.
1: Yeah.
16: I hurt her, Danny.
1: Let me see. It's not too bad. Go get the captain. He'll know what to do.
16: Yeah.
1: Wasn't wrong. Phonograph. Some records. All right, Emery. Come out. I know you're here.
18: Sure, Lieutenant Clover. I was coming anyway. That music attracts me.
1: I thought it would. You okay?
18: Sure. I ducked into the washroom when you started shooting back. Ruth's hurt, though, isn't she?
1: Yeah. I'll take your gun.
18: Here. You're clever, Lieutenant Clover. You're an artist.
1: Only because you made a mistake.
18: Play me my mistake.
1: You shot that man's face away. At least more than just that trickle of blood you arranged in your room. But you know about things like that, Emery. Who was he?
18: He was nothing. An absolute nothing. A zero. An empty circle.
1: I knew you'd figure it that way. You told me you walked the Bowery for art. You walked it to find a derelict who was the same size, the same build as you. That was his only use, you figured. So you used it. You killed him. You thought I'd believe you were dead.
18: That leaves Otto the acrobat. Why should I kill a useful man like Otto?
1: Ruth's being here tells me that, Emery. Otto likes her, too. Competition from a man like Otto frightens two lovers like you. So you killed him.
18: But of course. Well, I said you're an artist. Now, if you'll pardon me, Lieutenant Clover...

I didn't stop him. It needed a touch like that. Emery's dancing to a dirge. This time he danced as if the puppet strings from his brain had been cut away and the madness was complete. When Muggerman came back with the captain, they stopped in the splintered doorway and stood there. Just stood there. But in a little while, the dance was over. There's no fury on Broadway now. It's dawn, and the angry avenues of the night are still. But in a few hours, it'll renew itself, the bang and the clatter and the rack and roar and the voice. Because it's Broadway, the gaudiest, the most violent, the lonesomest mile in the world. Broadway, my beat.

Broadway's My Beat with Larry Thor as Detective Danny Clover is produced and directed by Gordon T. Hughes, with script by Morton Fine and David Friedkin. Musical direction is by Lud Gluskin.

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2: It's almost 9 in the morning as Perry Mason waits outside Della Street's apartment building, looks impatiently at his watch. And now...
17: Will you ring Miss Street's apartment, please?
2: Here she is now, sir.
17: Oh, yes. What happened, Ella? You oversleep?
20: No, I've been speaking to, Lieutenant Halverson phoned me.
17: You?
20: Yes, he tried to reach you, but you were on your way over. Come on, I'll tell you what he said in the car.
17: Oh, let's hear it now.
20: Well, Halverson's been to the jail and spoken to Francis Riley.
17: And?
20: Yes, according to Halverson.
17: All right, I'll get the details later. Did Riley say that my hunch is correct?
20: Oh, on the button.
17: All right, let's walk over to the phone booth.
20: Going to put Paul Drake to work?
17: This minute. The quicker we start, the quicker we'll find that mystery girl.
20: Uh-huh.
17: And the quicker we find her, the quicker we'll get our hands on the guy who represents the syndicate. You got a dime, Della?
20: I'll look.
17: Maybe we can wind this up fast.
20: Do you really think so, Chief?
17: Why not? The girl knows the syndicate man. He knows other syndicate members, so all we have to do first is find the girl.
20: I can't even find a dime. I'll have to get you some change at the lobby desk.
17: No, I've got a quarter.
20: Well, I'll get it changed for you.
17: No, never mind. This call is worth a quarter.
2: Well, the man Perry Mason hopes to find is now within a few miles of Perry's office. The man's name is Gus Jansen. Gus is about to go inside the nightclub, which Gordy Weber will operate for the syndicate. Now, as Gus heads for the entrance, he sees a lovely red-haired girl trying to open the massive, heavily decorated front door.

0: Good morning.
1: Oh.
0: Trouble?
1: They told me to be here at 9 o'clock, but the door is locked.
0: Well, that isn't very nice of them. You sure it's locked?
1: Yes. See? I can't find a bell either. I suppose we'll just have to wait. At least it's a pretty morning.
0: But cold. We might freeze to death before they find us.
1: I hope not.
0: We'll have to ration the food and water.
1: Oh, of course.
0: And no matter how hungry and thirsty we get, we'll only eat half a biscuit and drink 2 sips of water a day.
1: Oh, I'll be very brave.
0: Oh, so will I. I'll give you some of my food and water without letting you know it's mine. My name is August Jansen.
1: I'm Kate Beekman.
0: Hello, Miss Beekman.
1: Hello, Mr. Jansen.
0: And I'm very glad to meet you. But that doesn't get us inside.
1: We could build a fire for smoke signals.
0: Well, let's try this. After you, Miss Beekman.
1: You had a key all the time.
0: But if I'd unlocked it right away, we couldn't have played Castaway. Don't you like to play Let's Pretend, Miss Beekman?
1: Are you going to work here, Mr. Jansen?
0: In a way, I'm an associate of the gent who runs the place, Gordon Weber.
1: Oh, I know.
0: You know Gordy?
1: Yes.
0: You two real good friends?
1: Oh, no. We're not really friends. Mr. Weber was going to give me a job dancing.
0: You a dancer?
1: I was. But I was injured in an accident. Well, to make a long story short, I can't dance anymore, and Miss Helen Powers, the dance director and booking agent?
0: Mm.
1: Well, Miss Powers will train me to be a dance director after I've had some practical experience. Oh, what a beautiful place.
0: You like it?
1: Oh, it's lovely.
0: Well, you should see some of the places in Vegas.
1: Where?
0: Las Vegas. Oh. They'd make this look like 2.5 or maybe 3 cents. Come on, Gordy's office is this way.
1: I can't imagine how any place could be more beautiful. What are those men doing?
0: Finishing the floor. We're almost ready to open.
1: I'm glad. I want to start working.
0: We go in here. And that's the door to the office, sir.
1: Just go in?
0: Sure. Katie! Come on in.
2: Close the door behind.
0: I'll close the door, Gordy.
2: Oh. You're out bright and early. You met him, Katie?
1: Yes.
0: Miss Beekman and I were marooned outside the front door.
1: And Mr. Jansen gallantly came to my rescue.
2: What are you talking about?
0: Don't try to figure it out. The door was locked.
2: Yeah? I told Joe to watch the door. Just wait till I tell that guy. Hey, Joe! Joe, where are you? I'll give him an earful when
0: quit
2: I get...
0: Quit slinging your weight around, kid.
2: What?
0: I said quit showing off. Nobody's impressed.
2: You know, you must have got cold outside, Gus. Don't you think he looks cold, Katie? There's a bottle of scotch in the cupboard, Gus. Help yourself.
0: No, thanks.
2: Go on, Gus. I can guess how bad you want to drink. Gus really likes it, Katie. I mean, he really likes it. Gus likes to crawl right inside the bottle.
0: Have a stick of gum, Miss Beekman?
1: No, thank you.
2: Oh, yeah, Gus chews gum now. He's been out west for his health, if you know what I mean. But he's itching to get back inside that bottle. I'll see you in a few minutes, Gus.
0: Take your time.
2: I want to talk to Miss Beekman.
0: Well, go right ahead.
2: There's a message for you in the other office.
0: Yeah?
2: You'll find it on top of the desk.
0: Then I better have a look. Glad to have met you, Miss Beekman.
1: Thank you, Mr. Jansen.
2: Yeah, it gets in my hair. Well, never mind now, anyway. All set to go to work?
1: I guess so, Mr. Weber.
2: No, now, Katie, you can call me Gordy when we're alone.
1: We aren't going to be alone, are we, Mr. Weber?
2: Well, of course, that's up to you, kid, but I thought... Yeah, we'll see.
1: Where will I start working?
2: You report to Mr. Bolin. He's kitchen manager. Start learning the ropes in the back, and when we start booking the entertainment, you'll help with rehearsals in the dressing room and so on.
1: I'm anxious to get started.
2: Yeah, well, sure, but take it easy, Kate. Don't try too hard. And if you got any questions or anything's bothering you, you come straight to Gordy, okay?
1: Thank you, Mr. Weber.
2: I almost forgot. You get your parents' permission to work here?
1: Yes.
2: You didn't tell your old man I'm running the place, huh?
1: No, I didn't tell him. If I had, he wouldn't let me.
2: Yeah, I wish your dad didn't feel like he does about me, but he'll learn someday. He'll see what a real friend I am. Now, you remember what I said, Kate. If anything or anybody bothers you, you tell Gordy. Particularly him.
1: Mr. Jansen?
2: Well, now, I don't like to talk behind a guy's back, and I wouldn't say a word if I didn't like you.
1: He seemed very nice.
2: The guy's poison. Don't have a thing to do with him for your own good, Katie.
1: Why?
2: You can't trust him. There's guys you can trust. Real friends.

0: me. And then there's guys like Gus you can't trust. I'm just giving you a tip for your own good.
1: Fatherly advice, Gordy. I didn't see the message.
0: Yeah, well, I guess you didn't look good enough. Go take another look around.
1: I'll wait and show Miss Beekman the place.
0: She don't need you to show her.
1: Just the same.
0: And besides, I got something to tell you. Katie, you go find Mr. Boland.
2: Yes, Mr. Webb.
0: Yeah. Oh, and later on, you better speak to Tony, Miss Messina. Tony's in charge of entertainment. You'll be working with her.
1: I'll see you later, Miss Beekman.
2: Yes.
0: Gus. Nix.
1: What do you mean, Nix?
0: The girl.
1: Miss Beekman? She's a very attractive girl.
0: I'm going to tell you once so you'll understand.
1: I usually catch on the first time. Have a stick of gum, Gordy.
0: Leave her alone.
1: You telling me, kid?
0: Yeah.
1: You got a reason, or are you just slinging your weight again?
0: I weigh lots more than I used to.
1: And when you get twice as heavy, you'll still be a lightweight.
0: Leave the girl alone, Gus.
1: I asked if you got reasons.
0: I could give you reasons. I could say JT's got an interest.
1: JT's girl? You're kidding.
0: No, I'm not kidding. I'm not anything. This is what I could say. I could say JT's got an interest, so keep away from her. But I'm not telling you he has, and I'm not telling you anything but keep away from her. Now get it through your head, Gus. I'm the man now. I give the orders. You're all washed up and all the guys know it, but you. Get wise to yourself, jerk.
1: Be careful, Gordon.
0: I said get wise to yourself, jerk. You come charging back to town like everything's peaches and cream, like everything is just the way it used to be. But it's changed, Gus. JT's got no time for you.
1: He sent for me to come back.
0: To come back and help me. So starting as of right this minute, forget you ever saw him.
1: Call me when JT gets
0: here. Come back here.
1: I've got to see how my new friend, I'm talking about Miss Beekman, how she's getting along. Get out of my way, Gordy.
0: Okay, jerk, okay, if this is the way it's got to be.
1: Put up the knife, Gordy.
0: I'm going to put it up. I'm going to put it right up to the handle. You've been asking for this ever since you got back. Okay, Gus, you're going to get it.
3: Gordy Weber's little, but he's also dangerous. Gordy could put Gus Jansen forever beyond Perry Mason's reach if he isn't stopped. What do you think is going to happen? You'll join us tomorrow, won't you?
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1: Finitum est.
0: Mr. Who?
1: Finitum est. It is finished. Latin.
0: Oh, Sam?
1: What's left of me, sweetheart?
0: Well, where are you? What happened? Who did it?
1: Here, everything, and what?
0: What?
1: No, I asked you first.
0: Sam.
1: Now you're making sense.
0: Well, did that Mr. Martius get in touch with you?
1: Demortuous Neil Nisi Bonum.
0: Oh, Sam, stop it.
1: Second year Latin, F. Speak well of the dead.
0: You mean he's dead?
1: If you have tears, prepare to shed them now. This one ends up worse than Rigoletto. Have your extra handkerchief ready, get some organ music on the radio, and I'll be down to dictate my report on the Tears of Night caper.
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0: Many, many things, Eph.
1: But it's also kind of raw. Oh, Sam.
0: In time, Effie, my wounds will heal.
1: Oh, I'll bet that Mamie Gagin had something to do with it. I could tell when she came in here that she was going
0: the
1: to be...
0: Mortuus Neil Nisi Bonum.
1: Huh?
0: Latin, speak well of the dead, remember?
1: Oh, yes.
0: One thing at a time, sweetheart. Let's get this over with. I want to find a doctor.
1: Oh, you're so brave, Sam. Carrying on in the face of your face.
0: Sure, sure, sure.
1: You won't be satisfied until you just die for your profession.
0: Yeah, well, if I do, Neil Nisi Bonum, Effie. Neil Nisi Bonum.
1: And that means?
0: Latin means, bony knees.
1: Oh.
0: Date, July 24, 1949, to Miss Daphne Arlington from Samuel Spade, San Francisco, license number 137596. Subject, the tears of night. Dear Daphne, I hope this will clear up a few things in your mind. I hope it'll let you know how you got where you are and what happened to put you there. It all has an illogical beginning, middle, and end. At 3, yesterday afternoon, my loyal secretary and confidant, Miss Effie Perrine, a doll, who has been rehearsing a Cockney play for television, flung open my office door and said,
2: Miss Mamie Gagin to see Mr. Spade.
0: I said, 2E. Miss Mamie Gagin looked everything the name implied, from her lately blonded hair to her genuine alligator shoes. I might add, she weighed in at approximately 160 and was in very good condition.
3: You, Spade.
0: I am he. Sit down, please.
3: Ah.
0: Don't you believe me?
3: I hate gumshoes. They all stink.
0: Something in your background. Perhaps as a girl. I'm just assuming that you were one.
3: All gumshoes are nosy. They talk too much. That's why I don't like them. Here.
0: For me?
3: Who else, stupid?
0: Oh, and it says, pay to the order of Samuel Spade, $100, signed Mamie Gagin, co-signed Johnny McCall. All right, is it good?
3: You wise guy or something? Sure it's good. I'm the treasurer. Get your hat.
0: In this weather?
3: We gonna go see Johnny.
0: McCall?
3: Yeah.
0: Why are we gonna see Johnny?
3: Johnny wants you should do something for him.
0: What does Johnny want I should do for him?
3: Come on, Spade, what's the matter with you? He'll tell you.
0: I just love to hear you talk, Mame, that's all.
3: All this gas ain't getting us nowhere. The boss is waiting. Gumshoes talk too much.
0: Yes, ma'am. Well, maybe we do, but ours is a lonely profession. Mamie led me to a large Cadillac parked in a no-parking zone. She tore the ticket up and ate it. We got in and charged through traffic towards Burlingame. About a half a mile this side of the main highway, we turned off to the left, and pretty soon we were winding up a private road to a fine old colonial mansion. Two or three private patrolmen were guarding the entrance. They all needed shaves. They kind of nodded as we went up to the front door. Naturally enough, it didn't open, but a peep shutter did.
4: Yeah.
3: It's me, Feely. This is the private peeper the boss wants to see. Open up.
4: Okay.
0: How are you feeling, Mr. Feely?
4: Screw. All kinds of folks around.
3: This way, Spade. Mamie, I got your peeper.
5: Okay.
3: Inside. Here he is, Johnny, flat feet and all. His name's Spade.
0: I know.
5: I picked him myself. Go on, beat it.
3: I hate gumshoes.
0: Boo.
5: Don't mind Mamie. She's kind of bitter.
0: Yes, she is.
5: Yeah. She did a lousy job on her hair last time. It's all streaky.
0: Yeah, I noticed.
5: Go on, sit down.
0: Nice place, Johnny. Nice place. How's the gross?
5: Oh, ain't as good as running beer, but them days are gone. I do all right. 2 crap tables, 2 faro games, a little roulette in the living room, but I have to be careful.
0: Yeah, you seem to have plenty of muscle outside to keep you safe and comfy.
5: Ah, punks, all of them. But the best I can get nowadays, no good gunsels left. Guess they all got married and settled down or something.
0: All right, Johnny, it's cool and it's nice out here. You make a living, and I got a check for $100. Why?
5: Well, in my line, I don't generally have much use for a private eye. I don't generally like them.
0: Neither does Mamie.
5: But I can use one right now. Ever see this before? No? Well, it's a little bit of necklace.
0: Necklace case.
5: Called the Tears of Night or something.
0: Yeah?
5: And it's worth quite a chunk of Gitas. These 4 diamonds are good stuff. Dame named Daphne Arlington left it here a week ago when she went in for a plunge at the roulette table. She left it for a standby till she raised the cash. Oh, screwy, Dame. You know, a widow with a lot of money. Boyfriend named Lenny Epich. He paints or something. Mm-hmm. Well, she sent me a check today for the 5 G's she lost, and I just want you to take this thing back to her.
0: That all?
5: That's all. I got my dough, she gets a necklace. You're a licensed bonded investigator, insured, safe with you. I couldn't trust any of my punks with it, and I don't like to be seen in public, so you just take it back. It's all very simple.
0: Uh-huh. Now that you've told me how simple it is, suppose you give me the unexpurgated sequel. Did her check bounce?
5: Yep. All right. You want a drink? There wasn't any check, Sam. She called me a couple of hours ago and said if I didn't have this thing back to her by tonight, she'd call a load of cops and come out here and tear the joint apart.
0: Not such a screwy dame at that. You're stuck.
5: You telling me. If she comes with cop, I'm closed for season. I'm getting old.
0: Oh, you're not old, Johnny.
5: Feely was running the table. I didn't know he'd taken this thing for security till we counted up.
0: Stupid Feely.
5: I should have pushed his mush in or something. Letting a dame like that make us a setup.
0: Well, maybe you'll do better next time.
5: Oh, ain't gonna be no next time, Spade. Well, here's her address. Here's the ice. Just take it to her, and I'll chalk it up to experience.
0: You better get yourself a new boy at that table, Johnny.
5: You telling me. You telling me.
0: Well, bye.
6: Open up. Lenny, I thought you'd never get here. The performance begins at 8:30, and you know how the traffic is, and if we're going to have a bite to eat... You aren't, Lenny. Where's Lenny?
0: I don't know, Miss Arlington. I'm supposed to deliver some jewelry.
6: Jewelry? That would be mortuous. Mortuous.
0: Mortuous. Yes, but I...
6: What are you looking at?
0: Your throat.
6: Really? Well, really, Mr.
0: Spade, Sam Spade.
6: Well, really, Mr. Spade. I'm only waiting for Lenny to get here so we can make the first curtain of streetcar. And we're going to be late if he doesn't get here. You can understand that, Mr. Spade.
0: You're going to be a little early. Streetcar doesn't open until Monday.
6: And already, and he hasn't shown up. Well, good night, Mr. Spade.
0: Hey. The white ermine cape you were wearing and the black strapless thing needed a touch, but you had it. A diamond necklace. In fact, the Tears of Night, the same one I had in my pocket, Daphne, was hanging around your lovely neck. I rebuzzed your buzzer and knocked on your door for quite a while until it was quite evident that you were not going to open up. Under the hallway light, I snapped open the necklace case. Mortuous, you had said. And mortuous was what it said stamped inside the case. A gloomy word with a gloomy address. The White Hotel on Turk Street.

0: Hannibal Mortuus, at your service, sir.
1: If ever a man had the look of death, it was this one who had its name. He was older than old, cadaverous, and in his skull-like head, his eyes were white. He was wearing a flannel nightshirt.
0: You'll find me a bit indisposed, Mr. Spade. And the clerk at the desk said it was a matter of jewelry. Therefore, Hannibal Mortuus is at your service. Now then, sir, what is so urgent?
1: I came to ask you about a diamond necklace. I found your name stamped on the inside here.
0: House of Mortuus, most respected name in diamonds, as well as all the lapidary arts. Most respected. Fine jewels and the name Mortuus are synonymous the world over. I am the last of four sons. But continue, Mr. Spade.
1: Well, I just want you to take a look at this.
0: And how do you come in possession of the Tears of Night, sir?
1: Well, a man named Johnny McCall, who runs a gambling club, hired me to deliver it to a lady named Daphne Arlington. She lost it at the roulette table. She left it there until she could raise the cash.
0: Deplorable, deplorable conduct on my part. Daphne Arlington, most indiscreet young lady, to be sure, to be sure. I recall my interview with her when her late husband, Sidney, ordered this necklace. A lovely body, propelled by a ridiculous mind. For shame, such conduct, a gambling house, the Tears of Night, a pawn.
1: Well, this is real, Anne, it isn't phony?
0: Mr. Spade, I am a gemologist, the House of Mortuus. Of course it's real.
1: Take a good look.
0: When an artist creates a dazzling thing of beauty such as this, would he be so unlikely as to forget the time, the patience, the agony of his creation? See how each stone is carefully mounted to capture every single pinpoint of light.
1: Mm-hmm.
0: An incomparable masterpiece. Mm-hmm. An incredible money.
1: How much money?
0: The wholesale market, about 10,000.
1: Arlington?
0: He paid 25, but he had it, as I say, incomparable.
1: Yeah. Yeah, well, I saw another one just like it tonight.
0: Ridiculous. The finest workman at best could only create a crude resemblance. This kind of work demands an artist, sir, an artist. But tell me, Latin in anguis herba, huh?
1: My second year Latin escapes me.
0: Snake in the grass. Something wrong?
1: Something wrong, yeah.
0: You are concerned for the safety of this piece. I have a small safe in my room. You may have the key if you care.
1: I'll take it with me. Thank you, Mr. Mortuus.
0: My pleasure, Mr. Spain. Omnia mortuus bonum vocat est. All speak well of Mortuus, a punzer. Good evening.
1: In the dismal lobby of the White Hotel, I asked the night clerk for some wrapping paper and 20 cents worth of stamps. It was a hunch, plus the fact that outside in the street I spotted two of Johnny McCall's unshaved gorillas. They were looking up at the front of the building. Mr. Mortuus must have switched off his light or something because their eyes suddenly dropped and I saw them separate, one on each side of the front door. With shoulders carefully hunched, I stepped out into the lonesome night. I hoped they would think I was carrying my .38, which I was not. They didn't.
2: Here's the paper, Candy. You want to ask him for a match? Candy's nearsighted.
1: That's too bad.
3: This him, Ernest? Got a match, Spade?
1: Yeah, not so close.
2: Candy asked if you got a match. He's a dummy, Candy. He don't answer.
3: Got a match, Spade?
2: What'd I tell you? He's a dummy.
3: He don't look like no dummy.
1: Take your hands off.
2: He's a dummy, all right, ain't you, Spade? See, he's a dummy, Candy. I told him about you being nearsighted and he wouldn't answer.
3: He don't talk.
2: Go on, smart boy. Tell Candy how sorry you are about him being nearsighted. I told you he was a dummy, Candy.
3: All private eyes like you.
2: Candy asked you a question. He wants to know if all private eyes is like you.
3: I don't like no dummy.
2: We ask questions and he ain't told us nothing. That makes him a dummy.
3: Maybe we find out something if we went through his pockets.
2: Yeah, even a dummy's got pockets. Ain't that right, dummy? Hold him, Candy.
1: All right, boys. You played the scene real good, and I'll see what I can do for you.
3: Hey, you talk.
2: Yeah. Make him talk again, Candy.
3: Yeah.
2: Make him talk bigger, Candy. Bigger. Bigger.
3: He talks real nice, but he don't say much. Think maybe he's tough, Ernest?
2: Yeah, maybe. Hold him up.
3: See? He ain't so tough.
1: I didn't feel like talking on that quiet little street where the only noise was my face pounding on their fists. I didn't have the necklace anymore, but they had to find out the hard way. the hard way for me.
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0: Now, here's important news on good grooming. 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
1: I remember trying to wake up a couple of times. I was dreaming that we were driving along in a giant Cadillac. Big Mamie was sitting on my lap. She was eating a diamond necklace and spitting out cherry pits, which Mr. Mortuus grabbed, looked at through his jeweler's glass, and then tossed into a roulette wheel. Then we had a blowout, and the whole car vanished with everybody screaming, Demortuous, Demortuous. Somewhere around 7 in the a.m., I began to get a feeling. Several feelings, and all of them hurt. I had been dumped in the grass in a fairly nice neighborhood. In your neighborhood, as a matter of fact, Daphne. And 5 minutes later, I was climbing the steps to your apartment. I thought maybe you'd let me wash my face in your bathroom. Also, you seemed the logical one to question, since nothing else made sense. You were sitting in a large chair. The drapes were drawn, the door was slightly open, and only the light from the hall seeped in. You had the phone on your lap. The receiver was off. My guess was right. You were looking at nothing.
2: Oh, Mr. Spade. It's you. You came back. You've been in an accident.
1: I don't think you'll need this.
2: Oh, yes. Well then, Mr. Spade. Well then, I suppose you've met some people tonight who know a great deal about me.
1: A gambler, a jeweler.
2: Did they tell you about Lenny Effich?
1: No.
2: He's really a dear, Mr. Spade. Quite the nicest boy I've met since Sidney was killed in that horrible automobile accident. Sidney and I had so many things together. I do think he enjoyed being alive with me. I mean, I cried when Sidney was killed. I really did. I cried.
1: Miss Arlington,
2: I didn't know what to do. I cried. That was 3 years ago, but now I have Lenny. He's really a dear. I do think that Lenny will be a very prominent artist someday. I do. Lenny asked me to marry him tonight.
1: He did?
2: I've been very lonely since Sidney died. Lenny isn't interested in my money. Lenny has some money of his own. What? I can't seem to get my tongue adjusted to my mouth. Did that ever happen to you, Mr. Spade?
1: Sometimes, yes.
2: But perhaps I should see a correctionist. I'm glad you came by again. I didn't know you were a detective the first time.
1: Who told you?
2: Why, Mr. McCall. I really can't understand money.
1: Please, Miss Arlington.
2: I know it must be strange to you, but look at them. But some people live for it. Some people die.
1: Please, Miss Arlington, we can't get anything done.
2: Look, they do look so funny. So very funny. I've seen them count money. So much money. And I really believe that is all they live for.
1: You were pointing at something across the darkened room. It took me 10 seconds to find the light switch. Stretched out on your floor, they looked funny, all right. Candy and Ernest. Both of them as dead as you can get.

0: darling. Darling, darling. I've been waiting all night. I knew you'd telephone and give me your answer. I knew you'd marry me.
1: Your name, Lenny Effich?
0: Why, yes, but I was expecting...
1: My name's Spade. I'm a private investigator. I'm calling from her apartment.
0: Daphne's?
1: Now, listen. There's been a couple of murders here.
0: Murders?
1: She's had quite a jolt. She's going to need you and all the help she can get to bring her out of it. I've called homicide, and it might be pretty rough for her.
0: I'll be right over.
1: Bring a doctor.
0: Right.
1: And a lawyer. I'm afraid she'll need one of those, too.
0: I've got a good one. We'll be there. Thanks, Mr. Spade.
1: He showed up about the same time the crew from homicide got there. Your fiancé is a good guy. He talked fast and urgently, as did the doctor and lawyer he brought with him, and through their combined efforts, you were removed not to police headquarters, but to the private hospital in which you are now a patient. It was obvious from the powder test that you could not have fired the .45 which ended the lives of Candy and Ernest. It was also obvious that the murders had been done elsewhere. But who had done them remained to be seen.
2: Ah, Spade, I've been expecting you. Come in, sir. I've been amusing myself with your chessboard. Sit down, sit down. Well, you've had a hectic night.
1: Yeah, your boys were pretty rough.
2: Candy and Ernest, two men of another world, Mr. Spade, not our world. Allow me to apologize for that action.
1: I want more than an apology, Mr. Mortuous. And if that's my gun and it looks like it, it's got a hair trigger. And if you'll pardon me for saying so, your hands are a little shaking.
2: I underestimated you, Spade. Such an ingenious method of protecting the tears of night. Why, sir, by the simple expedient of placing it in an envelope and mailing it to yourself from my hotel lobby, you hired as guardians the entire United States Postal Service, not to mention the armed forces.
1: Thanks. What happens now?
2: We wait for the mail.
1: Just tell me where I'm wrong, will you, Mr. Mortuous? McCall wanted me to get caught with it. He didn't know it was real. You'd made a phony for him. Only you found out it wasn't phony when I came to your place. Then there was a double cross.
2: If you can bear my vanity, I have invented a new word. Triple cross. It has a ring to it, eh?
1: Oh. Including Mamie?
2: Mamie and her friends have been very valuable to me, but I must necessarily exclude them from sharing the profits.
1: Mamie knocked off Candy and Ernest?
2: Abetted by the last of the House of Mortuous.
1: You planted them in Daphne's place.
2: Mamie and I. A crude touch, I thought, but it had a purpose. I happen to know that Mrs. Arlington has for a long time been on the verge of a nervous breakdown. With two cadavers in her living room, she was very unlikely to discuss a bogus necklace with the police. And I doubt very much if she knew she was wearing the original or the imitation. Flighty girl.
1: That's the lousiest thing the House of Mortuous ever did. She walked in and found them.
2: If you had merely returned the real necklace to her, it would have been simple to make an exchange, and none of this would have been necessary. With
1: her. I know. You just sit here and wait for the mail.
2: We wait for the mail.
1: What about your other playmate?
2: I'm afraid I'll be sought for a murder or two or three this night. Mamie.
1: She got it, too?
2: Yes.
1: Where are the police going to find her?
2: Oh, in my hotel room, which I departed hastily once the room clerk had informed me of your ingenious method for protecting the necklace. I shot her there.
1: You work cheap.
2: Cheap, sir? I don't understand.
1: A $10,000 necklace? It's not quite a king's ransom, you know.
2: The tears of night are worth five times that. I'm afraid I misinformed you as to their value. I didn't want you to become suspicious.
1: You are a really horrible, terrifying old man. I suppose you think you'll get away with it.
2: I don't intend to get away with it. An old man, yes. But I intend to spend my remaining years...
1: They'll pick you up before you get to the airport.
2: I doubt that. I shall turn the tears of night into cash. And with a well-laden purse, I shall guarantee to elude the police over half the world. In 2 years, perhaps three, they'll get me. But I have spent the money, and...
1: We have a visitor.
2: Caution, Spade. I do shoot well. Answer it, tell them to go away. I'll be right beside you. All right. Open it.
3: One side, Spade, I got a gun.
1: Obvious.
2: Mamie.
3: I thought I'd find you here waiting for the mail. You dirty. You didn't do such a good job on me.
2: Caution, my dear. I have a gun, too.
1: Everybody but me.
3: I can last long enough to let you have it.
2: Not so good, my dear. Your loss of blood has made you groggy.
3: Still good enough to...
2: Where?
1: It was almost a photo finish. He kind of leaned into the wall with a pained and amazed look on his face, and he seemed to try to walk.
2: Mr. Spade. Mr. Spade, sir, I believe I've been shot. I'll need a little assistance. I can't seem to hold my feet, sir. I can't seem to hold my feet. It was an awkward plan at best. The mortuus nil nisi bonum, Spade. Or if your second hit Latin escapes your memory, speak well the dead.
1: Period and a report.
3: Oh, Sam. All those people.
1: Four in all.
3: And that poor girl, Daphne. How she must have felt when she saw it. Oh, Sam.
1: Yeah, it was pretty bad.
3: You poor darling.
1: Well, it's about time.
3: And you go right home. In fact, I'm going to take you home.
1: Yeah? Then what?
3: Well...
1: You are a registered nurse, maybe?
3: Well, I...
1: Go type that up. I am completely well, and when you return, we shall Indian wrestle.
3: Certainly, sir.
4: And now, listen to this. 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
3: Oh, yes. Good night, Sam.
1: Good night, sweetheart.

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Lorene Tuttle is Effie. 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Again and again, the choice of men and women and children, too. This is Dick Joy reminding you to...

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1: Yes, it's for you. It's your dinner. It's called Cupboard Love. 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It's a new kind of cat food. Moist. It's good for you. Like it?
2: New Cupboard Love. 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

0: 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I'll put one at Lance onto it. 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
2: Once upon a time there was an engineer.
3: Choo-choo Charlie was his name, we hear.
2: He had an engine and he sure had fun. He used good and plenty candy to make his train run.
4: Charlie says, love my good and plenty. Charlie says, really rings the bell. Charlie says, love my good and plenty. Don't know any other candy that I love so well.
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0: presenting Orson Welles as The Third Man. The Lives of Harry Lime. The fabulous stories of the immortal character, originally created in the motion picture The Third Man, with zither music by Anton Karas.
1: That was the shot that killed Harry Lime. He died in a sewer beneath Vienna. As those of you know who saw the movie The Third Man, yes, that was the end of Harry Lime. But it was not the beginning. No. He had many lives. I can tell you about all of them. How? Because my name is Harry Lime. Now, kiddies, London, which is the capital of England, is noted for a number of curious historical events. King Charles was beheaded in London. They had a fire there and a plague. And it is also the place where Harry Lime broke three music boxes and founded an orphan asylum. Please don't ever say I'm not a music lover and a philanthropist, because I'm not.

0: And now, Orson Welles as Harry Lime, the third man, in today's story, Operation Music Box.
1: Good afternoon, Mr. Dowdley.
2: That's right, madam.
1: I'm interested in a music box.
2: Certainly, madam. We have a number. I'll go and get them.
1: Just a moment, though, Mr. Dowdley. I'm only interested...
3: He didn't hear you. I think he must be a little deaf.
1: I guess so.
3: You know, you make me homesick.
1: What do you mean?
3: Don't you know what it is to be homesick?
1: Sure do. I've only been away a few weeks, and I'd certainly like to be back, but... Why do I make you homesick?
3: Well, you make me think of Central Park and the fountain by the plaza, Fifth Avenue in the morning in May, and the sound of roller skating on the sidewalk downtown, hoot of shipping on the East River. Everything, in fact.
1: How do you know I come from New York?
3: I just guess.
4: Here's your check, Mr. Lyon.
3: Oh, thank you, Mr. Entwistle.
2: Here we are, madam. These are all the music boxes we have. These two are 17th century, and this one 18th century. This one... That's a delightful tune, isn't it?
1: I should have explained, Mr. Darby. I don't care if the music boxes were made in the 17th, 18th, or 19th century. I don't care when they were made. What I want to know is, when did you buy them?
2: But, madam, surely the value of a music box lies in when it was made, not when it was bought.
1: Not to me, Mr. Dudley. I'm only interested to know whether you purchased any music boxes between February and June of last year.
2: We're here to sell antiques, Miss...
1: Chappick.
2: Miss Chappick. Not to disclose records of our purchases.
3: If you'll excuse me butting in, I guess what this lady's trying to say is that she's ready to buy any music boxes you happen to purchase during that period that she's been...
1: I'm not trying to say anything. I'm quite capable of making myself understood, thank you.
2: Chappick, do I take it that it is as Mr. Lyon here suggests?
1: Yes.
2: Well, in that case, we'll see what we can do for you. What do our records say, Mr. Entwistle?
4: Ah, yes, let me see. During the period in question, sir, we purchased four music boxes, three of which have since been sold.
1: And the fourth?
4: It's the one Mr. Dowdley is holding at the moment, madam.
1: May I look at it, Mr. Dowdley?
2: Certainly.
1: Got a hammer.
3: A hammer?
1: Yes, a hammer.
3: Hey, you're not going to buy this music box just to smash it up, are you?
1: Yes, do you mind?
3: It's all right with me.
2: I've never heard of such a thing. In 50 years' experience of selling antiques, I've never heard of such a thing.
1: Why should you care? You can name your own price.
2: Oh, there's a little more to it than that, isn't there, Mr. Entwistle?
4: Certainly, I think so.
2: Miss Chappick, I don't like to see beautiful things willfully destroyed.
1: I said you could name your own price, Mr. Dowdley.
2: Oh, in that case, I must warn you, the price will be a stiff one. Entwistle, give Miss Chappick a hammer.
4: What? Very well, Miss Lyon.
3: Is this a habit of yours, breaking up music boxes?
1: You don't know how many I've broken up in the last week.
3: Well, here comes your hammer.
4: Here you are, Miss Chappick.
1: Thank you. No good.
2: And that little act of wanton destruction, Miss Chappick, will cost you exactly £35.
1: It's okay, Mr. Dudley, but I'd like you to do one thing more for me, if you will. I'd like you to let me have the names and addresses of the people who bought those other three music boxes. I'll pay a stiff price for that, too.
2: Oh.
3: Let me get you a taxi.
1: Don't bother.
3: For a minute, I thought he was going to refuse to give you those addresses.
1: Well, he didn't, did he?
3: Taxi. Oh, he's trying that when the flag's down.
1: I know. He's waiting for me.
3: Well, in that case, you can give me a lift.
1: I don't suppose for a minute we're going in the same direction.
3: That's just for your room. And that's how I met Myrna Chappick. My interest in this girl was twofold. First of all, she definitely started where the petty girl left off. And secondly, there was this little matter of the music boxes. My left little toe was twitching. Could have been the damp weather, of course, but with me it's usually a sign that money is in the air. Anyway, an hour later we were on our fourth martini, and Myrna was beginning to unbend. Now, come on, Myrna. What is all this? What's the idea of busting up all those music boxes?
1: Have you heard of Jan Chappick?
3: You mean the Czechoslovakian guy, the politician?
1: Yeah.
3: What's he got to do with it?
1: The day before he died, he wrote me a letter from London. Hand me my purse, will you?
3: Yeah, here you are.
1: Here, you can read it.
3: My dear Myrna, you will not know me except perhaps from seeing my picture in the paper many years ago, but then that is not surprising, because I only know you from seeing yours. The other day I happened to see in an old issue of the American magazine Esquire a colored photograph of Myrna Chapik. I couldn't help remarking the resemblance to your mother, my sister, who left for America some 25 years ago. Had you ever heard of this guy? Did your mother ever mention
1: him? No, not that I remember.
3: Well, how come he took your mother's name, not your father's?
1: My father's name was Chapik. He was a coal miner in Pennsylvania.
3: It's a funny thing, your mother marrying a man of the same name, wasn't it?
1: Well, as a matter of fact, it wasn't. She was an Italian.
3: And the man who wrote this letter wasn't your uncle?
1: No, he couldn't have been it. You know I'm talking too much. I don't know whether it's you or the martinis.
3: It's both.
1: Well, go ahead, read the rest of it.
3: Okay, now, my dear niece, this is a painful task which I have before me, but really there is no possible choice. You must know that when the communists seized control in my country, a price was put on my head, and I only managed to escape at the very last moment by concealing myself in the tail of an American airliner which was leaving Prague that night. Like many others in Europe, in those terrible last years, I managed only to take away with me the meagerest of possessions, a small traveling case light enough for me to carry, for I was ailing and feeble even then. I have said that the purpose of this letter is a painful one, but perhaps you will not find it so, because after all, you do not know me, and surely will not receive the news of my death with any sorrow. But the fact is that I will be gone by the time you read these words, which are not intended so much for a farewell. People who don't know each other can't very well say goodbye, can they? But as a last will and testament, I am leaving you the contents of my little suitcase, Myrna, a few shirts, a necktie, and the unfinished manuscript of my last book. These you will not find very exciting, I'm afraid, and I can't imagine you're traveling across the ocean to claim such an inheritance. But there is a music box, Myrna. It's the only thing of value I could take away with me on my flight. I want you to have it, and I give you my word that it will be worth your trouble to come after it. The landlady, who is not a sympathetic woman, has not been entrusted with the secret, and unluckily she has not been paid for the rent of this attic room for several weeks. By the time you come to London, she will have sold it, and you must find out where and to whom, and you must buy it back. And now my hand is very tired, and I cannot go on pushing this pen across the paper for many more words. I send my blessing to the child of my sister, who has inherited her wonderful green eyes, and also something else almost as wonderful and almost as green. Your Uncle Yan. Almost as wonderful, almost as green. That could be emeralds.
1: I'm sure that's what it is.
3: And you think the emeralds are concealed in the music box? In a false bottom?
1: No, I don't think it. I know it. And I'm going to get those emeralds if I have to break up every music box in London.

0: I left Myrna a good deal later that night. We had a wonderful time. I had her promise that we'd meet the next evening. I also had something else. I had that list from Dowdley's antique shop. Oh, yes, I know what you're thinking. You're thinking I pinched it out of her purse. And you're right. Well, I did. Somewhere in London, there were three music boxes, and one of those three was a fortune in emeralds, and I've always been a great believer in the old adage, finders, keepers. Yes, if anybody was going to break up any music boxes, it was going to be me. Good morning. Is Miss Moira Corkbuttle at home?
1: No, she's out.
0: Well, have you any idea where she's gone?
1: Oh, I wouldn't like to say for sure, but well, you could try the Velvet Penguin.
0: All right. The
1: nightclub.
0: Velvet Penguin? But a nightclub? This is 10 o'clock in the morning.
1: Well, if she's anywhere, that's where she'll be.

0: And now, Orson Welles, as the third man, continues with today's story, Operation Music Box.
1: Like all nightclubs, the Velvet Penguin looked more than ordinarily squalid at 10:30 in the morning. Most of the chairs were piled up onto the tables, and by the glare of a work light, an unhappy-looking character in shirt sleeves was pounding the piano. A girl was singing. Three or four other girls were waiting their turn, while a committee of fat, sleek gentlemen sat in judgment.
2: Okay, that'll be enough. We get the idea.
3: Yeah, what's your name again?
4: Moira Corkbuttle.
2: Yeah, we'll let you know if anything turns up. Don't call us, we'll call you. Next.
1: Pardon me, Miss Corkbuttle.
4: Yes?
1: My name is Lyme. I'd like to talk to you for a minute, if you don't mind.
4: What's it about, a job?
1: Well, no,
4: it isn't. I'm not interested. I've just about as much of this audition racket as I can take. I'm fed up with the whole cabaret game. Just as soon go back to singing in front of a band, even in the small.
1: Sorry, I just wanted to ask you about that music box you bought at Dowdy's last February.
4: You were a detective?
1: Not exactly. You did buy one, though, didn't you?
4: Yes, I did, but it didn't do me any good.
1: What do you mean it didn't do you any good?
4: I thought it would soften him up.
1: Soften who, Miss Corkbuttle?
4: My uncle, of course. My uncle, Ben Corkbuttle. You know, General Corkbuttle.
1: No, I don't know.
4: You mean you never heard of General Corkbuttle?
1: No, I never did.
4: Well, you haven't missed anything. He's an old skinflint and he hates women, even nieces who send him nice antique boxes filled with his favorite Turkish cigarettes on the occasion of his 101st birthday.
1: Is he really that old?
4: Oh, of course not, but he acts that way.
1: He has the box.
4: Yes, when last heard from, he had the box. I wish he had the measles.
1: Would you like to be a good kid? Give me his address.
4: Yes, all right. Give me a bit of paper and pencil and I'll write it down for you.
1: Here you are. I'll write it on this.
4: Okay. Now, look, if you see him, tell him I'm starving to death, which is true, that I speak of him constantly, which is also true, and that if he can see his way clear to sending me £100 or even a fiver, but no, he won't. I know him. Well, good luck with the general, Mr. Lyme, and don't forget to wear your bulletproof vest.

0: take my stick to you.
1: Wait a minute. You don't look like a peddler.
2: Oh, no, sir, I'm not. I'm a collector.
0: What, dust collector? Garbage collector? What kind of collector? Well, speak up.
2: Music boxes.
0: Oh, another one. By gad, the thing's turning into a positive plague. Come in. Let's get to the bottom of it.
2: Thank you, sir.
0: We'll come into my study. Now, what's the explanation of this wild rash of music box collectors? You wouldn't want a music box. Blasted thing will make you jump. Give me the Jim Jams. Well, come in, young fellow. Must be something in music boxes I don't know about. A fine-looking young woman like Miss... What was your name again, my dear?
3: Chafek, we know each other, General.
0: Oh, you do?
2: Yes, we do.
0: Well, that's not surprising. After all, you music box bungs probably have some kind of club or other. Hold meetings, swap boxes and all that, eh?
3: Oh, we're going to hold a meeting, General. You can be sure of that, Harry.
2: Oh, now, please, Myrna, don't misunderstand.
3: I understand perfectly.
0: Now then, I haven't got all the morning.
2: Here we are now.
0: Now then, before this young fellow interrupted us, you were making me an offer.
3: Yes, for your music box, General.
2: Oh, that is if you're willing to sell, General. What's your price?
3: £2.
2: £3.
3: £4.
2: £10.
3: £15.
2: £25 is as high as I'll go.
0: Well, that's the highest bid. Well, going, gone.
4: No, don't write a check, young fellow. I'll take it in cash.
3: You've got a nerve horning in on this. I guess you're up to something when I missed that list from my purse. You took it, didn't you?
2: Sure, I took it. What are you worrying about? You seem to be doing all right without the list.
3: Only because I happen to remember seeing the name Cork Bottle on top of the list, and luckily there are only three or four of them in the phone book.
2: Smart kid, you deserve better luck.
3: My luck's all right. I've caught up with you, haven't I? From now on, you've got yourself a constant companion,
2: so
3: you'd better start getting used to it.
2: Well, that shouldn't be hard.

0: Give it another sock.
1: No use, Mom. No use. Isn't this one?
0: How do you do? Are you Mr. Cherry Chef?
2: I am Count Cherry Chef.
1: Oh, I beg your pardon, yes. Count Cherry Chef. I wonder if we could come in for just a moment.
2: Well, I don't know. I am pressed for time.
1: Oh, we won't take...
2: Well, I suppose I can spare you a few minutes.
1: Oh, thank
2: just
1: you very
2: a few
1: much.
2: Minutes.
1: Sorry. Most kind of you, Count.
2: This way, please.
0: Well, face you got
1: it
0: here.
1: It is. Wonderful. I can see that you're a man of taste, Count.
0: Yes.
1: You've got some lovely pieces of furniture here.
2: It is possible, possible.
1: Oh, no,
2: not what I was used to in the old days, in the Tsar's time. Now, what is it? What do you want, please? What
1: well,
2: do
1: we have?
0: We
1: I believe you are collecting
0: a music,
1: music
0: box.
1: Boxes.
2: Please, just a minute. One at a time.
1: Yes, I'm sorry, Count. Yes,
2: now, what is all this about music boxes?
1: I
2: am not a collector of music boxes. I am a collector of miniatures of the Empress Catherine of Russia.
1: Well, what about this music box on the table?
2: Here, oh, I bought that one, certainly. But only because of the enamel portrait medallion of Catherine on the lid. She is an ancestor of mine.
1: Oh, is she? Yes.
2: She looks. Can't you see the resemblance to me?
1: Yes, and now you match it. They're remarkable. But do you mind if I set this thing going?
2: No, please don't do that. Please. No. No, don't.
1: That's all right. There we are.
2: I am not interested in this as a music box.
1: Oh, you aren't. Well, in that case, Count, maybe you'd be ready to sell it.
2: Sell it? Certainly not.
1: Oh, but...
2: I told you I want it for the miniature on the lid.
0: I can't be persuaded to change your mind. We're prepared to pay a good price.
2: No, price doesn't enter into it, my dear lady. I don't buy things to sell again.
1: Well, this particular music box happens to be awfully important to us.
2: No, I can't help that. I'm sorry. I couldn't possibly sell it. No use talking. No use arguing.
1: You know, it's a very lucky thing for you, Myrna, my girl, that you've got me as a partner in this business.
0: I hadn't noticed
1: that.
0: There wasn't much luck about the Chernichev episode. We haven't got the box.
1: We soon will have the box.
0: How come?
1: Because, my dear old girl, it so happens that just for kicks, I once took lessons from one of the best cat burglars in the business. Count lived in what was once a big private house that had been turned into three or four flats. There was a garden and a big wall. That night I got over the wall, crept through the garden, climbed up to the second floor and got through the window into the Count's drawing room. I worked quickly and quietly. I cut a small section out of the crystal cabinet with my diamond cutter that contained the Count's object d'art. I got through to the latch, unlocked it, and seized the music box. And then, at that moment...
3: Help! Police! Police! Alarm! My music box! They stole my music box!
4: Just a minute there. What's the hurry? What's going on?
1: Officer, We've just been burgled. A burglar got in my flat over there. He's stolen my father's antique music box. Did you see anyone come around the corner over there?
4: No, sir. He can't have come this way. We'd better try the other way. Quick. Here, just a minute, Jerry.

0: There were no emeralds in that one.
1: No. It was a pleasure breaking it up.
2: Good afternoon. We'd like very much to see the French professor, my good...
3: How did you two get past the old porter downstairs?
2: Like this.
3: Oh, I see.
2: You, honey.
3: Well, I'm afraid the French professor wouldn't see you without an appointment.
4: Tell me, before she was married, wasn't she Mabel Schroeder from Dubuque, daughter of the chain store king?
3: Yes, she
2: and
3: was.
2: And she was divorced from her husband last year, wasn't she?
3: That's right.
2: That's who I talked to.
3: That don't mean she's looking for any boyfriend. With her money, there's always plenty of this.
2: Well, don't look at me like that. I only want to speak to her.
3: I really don't think it's proper.
2: Here she comes.

0: husband last year, wasn't she?
1: That's right.
0: That's who I talked to.
1: That doesn't mean she's looking for any boyfriend. With her money, they'll go with plenty of those.
0: Well, don't look at me like that. I only want to speak to her.
2: I really don't think it's proper
0: to
2: walk right there for our
0: these
2: people.
0: Aren't you, Petra? We've been trying to locate a music box.
2: A music box?
0: Yes, it's it's a music box we've been trying to locate. I don't know whether anybody sent you a music box, Principessa?
2: Yes, so we certainly did have a music box. Mr.
0: Lime.
2: Lime.
0: Yes.
2: A gentleman friend of mine gave it to my little daughter, Shirley.
0: Oh?
2: We haven't got it now.
0: Oh.
2: We gave it away to some charity or other.
0: What?
2: I believe it's the St. Andrew's Foundling Home in Orphanage, down the East End here. Shirley sure hated that music box.
3: Why was that, Principessa?
2: She couldn't stand that tune.
0: What tune?
2: Oh, you know, that awful tune.
3: Look, this is the place, Harry. St. Andrew's Foundling Home and Orphanage.
0: Looks as if there's some kind of a ceremony going on.
2: Silence, please. For our director.
4: Thank you. Ladies and gentlemen and children, a little while ago, some kindly soul sent to us anonymously, amongst other gifts, a music box. A few days later, little Billy Gubbins, whom you all know, whilst playing with the box, stumbled and dropped it. This incident, trivial in itself, had the most surprising result. A secret compartment in the box was revealed, and in it were jewels. Naturally, we made inquiries in an effort to identify the donor, but fortunately for us, they all proved fruitless. And it is from the sale of these jewels that the building of this wonderful new wing is being financed. Here in my hands is the very box that brought about our good fortune. And I might add, it can still be used as a plaything by little Billy Gubbins. Listen.
5: No.
4: Harry! Does there happen to be amongst the visitors a doctor? A gentleman back there seems to have fainted.
5: Oh,

0: And now, Harry Lime.
1: Goodbye for now. And remember what Ben Franklin said about honesty being the best policy. I wish I could.

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8: 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Understand?
9: Ladies and gentlemen, the story you are about to hear is true. Only the names have been changed to protect the innocent.
10: Fatima Cigarettes, best of long cigarettes, brings you Dragnet.
9: You're a detective sergeant. You're assigned to robbery detail. $8,000 worth of Chinese jade has been stolen. The criminal is vicious. His weapon, a handful of buckshot in a handkerchief. Your job, get him.
11: If you want a long cigarette, smoke the best of long cigarettes. Smoke Fatima. Fatima is the long cigarette which contains the finest Turkish and domestic tobaccos superbly blended to make Fatima extra mild. And that's why Fatima has a much different, much better flavor and aroma than any other long cigarette. That's why Fatima is doubling and redoubling its smokers. So, if you want a long cigarette, smoke the best of all long cigarettes. Smoke Fatima.
10: Dragnet, the documented drama of an actual crime. For the next 30 minutes, in cooperation with the Los Angeles Police Department, you will travel step by step on the side of the law through an actual case from official police files. From beginning to end, from crime to punishment, Dragnet is the story of your police force in action.
12: It was Monday, December 1st. It was foggy in Los Angeles. We were working the day watch out of robbery detail. My partner's Ben Romero. The boss is Ed Backstrand, chief of detectives. My name's Friday. It was 7:15 p.m. when we got to the police academy, the banquet room.
13: Where do we sit, Joe?
12: Well, Lee Jones is holding a couple seats for us someplace. You see him?
13: Oh, yeah, yeah. There he is up there.
12: Well, look at him. Everybody's here.
13: Yeah, ought to be.
14: Hi, fellas. A couple of ringside seats.
12: Thanks, Lee.
14: Did you get it?
12: Yeah. Right here.
14: Mind if I take a look at it?
12: No, go ahead.
14: How come you didn't get it wrapped as a gift?
13: No time.
14: A gift box would have been nice. No cotton, even? Beautiful watch. Radium dial?
12: Yeah.
14: Universal Geneva. Fine movement. He'll like it.
13: Look on the back.
14: Let's see. For Chief Ed Backstrand, a good cop, detective bureau. Not very good engraving.
13: No time.
12: I didn't think the old man really meant it.
14: 26 years. You get tired after 26 years.
12: Well, you've been at it 25, Lee. Oh,
14: don't look at me like that. I got a book to finish. 23 chapters.
13: How many chapters you got, Fanny?
14: 2.
13: How long you been writing it?
14: 2 years.
12: Well, at that rate, we'll be stuck with you for another 21 years.
14: If you're lucky. Excuse me, fellas. Gotta make a speech.
12: Hi, Lee.
15: To get the proceedings underway here, before we introduce the man of the hour,
0: like to pass along a little story you might get a kick out of. I was driving down from Utah last year, stopped off at a hotel in Elko, Nevada. When I went up to register for my room, there was an Indian ahead of me. The clerk asked this Indian fella to sign his name, and the clerk handed him a pen. The Indian made an X on the book. The clerk looked at him for a minute and said, "Say, aren't you Chief Deerskin? Haven't I seen you in the movies?" The Indian nodded his head and looked a little upset.
15: "Oh," he said. "Oh, we make a lot of movies in Hollywood."
0: The clerk smiled and said, "A lot of people in Elko here like to get your autograph, Chief." Then the Indian grabbed the pen up again and he said,
15: "Me no like a autograph hunter. Me no want to be bothered."
0: Then he drew a circle around the X he made. The clerk said, "Why you do that, Chief?" The Indian said,
15: "Me no use the right name."
12: Oh, hey, Joe. Yeah, there's Rogers over. He's motioning to
0: where?
12: Oh, yeah, excuse me a minute, Ben.
0: Chief who's retiring tonight. He's been using his right name for 26 years, and he's proud of it. And we're proud to have been associated.
16: You want me, Rogers? A phone for you, Joe. You can take it on the extension outside.
0: After 26 years of service, he's retiring from the Los Angeles Police Department. We're going to miss him. Gentlemen, a fine officer, Chief Ed Baxman.
12: Where's the phone?
16: What are you?
12: Thanks. Friday.
17: Joe, this is Gonzalez.
12: Yeah, Jess.
17: Sorry to bother you, but Powers said I should call you.
12: Yeah?
17: I need some legwork.
12: Something big?
17: Pretty big, yeah. Too many loose ends. Penny and I can't pull them all in.
12: When do you want us?
17: As soon as you can get down here.
12: That important, huh?
17: A man may die, Joe.
12: Hi, Jess. Got here as soon as we could.
18: Sorry to pull you away. Hello, Romero.
12: Gonzalez, what's up?
18: Come on in here.
12: All right.
18: Here's a report. Not complete yet.
12: Mm-hmm.
18: Chinese fella. Name's George Kwan. He's a jeweler, gem cutter.
12: Yeah.
18: Jade expert. Knows as much about jade as anybody on the coast.
12: Uh-huh. Says it happened at 5:30 today on Alvarado near the park.
18: Hmm. They weren't kidding, were they? They almost killed him.
12: Yeah. Any idea what the weapon was, Jess?
18: I'm not sure. Looks like some sort of blackjack, something homemade.
12: Yeah?
18: When they picked up Kwan, they found several buckshot pellets lying around and a man's handkerchief. Ray Pinker has the stuff over in the crime lab now.
12: Where's Kwan? Have you talked to him?
18: Got in a couple of questions down at Georgia Street while the doc was giving him sedatives. Little guy's a mess, Joe.
12: Gonna be all right?
18: 50-50 chance when I called you out of the academy.
19: Well, why did they beat him? Did he resist?
18: I don't have it all yet, but from what he said, he was jumped from behind, didn't have a chance to fight. Whoever it was kept beating him long after he was unconscious.
12: What would they take him for? A
18: couple of pieces of jade. Large ones. Very rare.
12: Mm-hmm. You got anything else?
18: Yeah, we got a star witness, just one.
12: Did you talk to him yet?
18: Just did, for an hour and a half. You want a crack at it?
12: Are you having trouble with him?
18: Yeah, a little. All right, Pena. Send him in again.
20: Yes, sir. You want to talk some more?
18: 6 years old, Joe.
12: His name was Norman Eugene Fisher, and he was 6 years of age last April. Like all young boys his age, his imagination ran away with him. What would be only a minor detail to an adult witness assumed tremendous proportions in Norman's young mind. He told us his story 3 times. Each time he elaborated a little more until what he claimed was the truth could only have been figments of a small child's imagination. Ben and I, together with Gonzalez and Pena, talked with the boy for another hour. We were getting tired, but Norman enjoyed his position as star witness.
18: Once more, Norman, please, try to remember it as it really happened.
20: It was just like I said.
19: Let me try, Jess.
18: Go ahead, Romero.
19: You did see it happen this afternoon, didn't you, Norman?
20: Yes, sir, I did.
19: Good. Now, you were on your way home from a store.
20: Oh, no, sir. I was running away from a man. He was chasing me.
19: But you just told us, Norman, that you were on your way home from a store.
20: Oh, no, sir. That was yesterday.
19: But you told us.
12: Just a minute, Ben. Norman, how old are you?
20: Next year, I'm going to be 21.
12: No, that's not right. 21, that's older than I am.
20: Well, when I am 21, I'm going to get a hot rod. Fastest car in the world. 10,000 miles an hour.
12: Sure you will. But how old are you now?
20: Six, but I'm going to but I'm going to be 21 soon.
12: I remember when I was 6 years old, Norman. A lot of things I wanted. Electric train.
20: I got one.
12: Well, it must be something you'd like to have. One thing that maybe now that you don't have, huh?
20: Will you give it to me?
12: Well, if I can. What do you want?
20: I'd like your gun.
12: Well, what do you want a gun for?
20: I want to put people in jail like you guys do.
12: Sometimes it takes more than a gun, Norman.
20: What do you mean?
12: Just because you've got a gun doesn't mean you're a cop.
20: Well, what does?
12: Just a minute, son. Here you go, Norman. A good cop uses this more than a gun.
20: Gee.
12: It's a real police badge. It's mine.
20: Official?
12: Official.
20: Can I hold it?
12: Go ahead. It's yours.
20: When I wear this, I'm a real detective.
12: Well, that's part of it. The other part is to tell us what you really saw today. Now, how about it, huh?
20: There were four men, like I said, and they all had machines.
12: Now, wait a minute, Norman. I thought you said you were a detective now.
20: I am.
12: Well, a good detective has to remember exactly what he sees, not something he makes up.
20: It's not very scary that way.
19: No, it's no use, Joe. He can't get his story straight.
20: Oh, yes, I can. I'm a detective now, and I know what happened.
12: All right, Norman, you tell us, huh?
20: I was on my way home from the store. I saw this truck stop down the street.
12: What did the truck look like?
20: I don't know. It was a funny kind of truck. Had a wood back.
12: You mean like a dump truck?
20: Kind of, but it was a small truck. Old kind of car, like he took out the back part and put wood boards like a truck.
12: You mean whoever owned the truck cut the back end out and made it look like a truck, huh?
20: Yeah, that's the way it looked. Anyway, this truck stopped by this Chinese man, and the man got out, and the man started to hit this man. And the man fell on the sidewalk, and the man kept hitting him and hitting him as hard as anything.
12: Well, what was he hitting him with?
20: With his handkerchief.
19: There he goes again.
12: No, I don't know. How about that, Jess?
19: Could tie in.
12: Go on, Norman.
20: Well, that's all I saw.
12: No, I mean after the man hit him, what'd he do?
20: Oh, well, he grabbed a bunch of stuff from this man's pocket, and he went into the truck and he speeded away.
12: Norman, you're a good detective. I want you to think real hard now. Do you know what a license number is?
20: Yeah.
12: Good. Do you think you could remember the numbers on that truck?
20: If I knew what they were, I could. In school, we're just having numbers now. I only know up to 7, but there were 2 7s in it.
12: You're getting all this, Jess?
19: Yeah, keep going.
12: Norman, you've helped us a lot. Can you remember what the man on the truck looked like?
20: He had a big head and he looked mean.
12: All right, just one more thing now. Can you remember the color of that truck?
20: It looked black, but the back part had black and white stripes.
19: I don't know how you did it, Joe.
12: Well, what do you think?
19: How about it?
1: Me too.
12: All right, Norman. Your mother's waiting outside for you. You can go home now. You're a real detective.
20: Can I wear my badge now?
12: You bet you can.
20: Okay. Say.
12: Yes, sir?
20: As soon as I arrest somebody, will you put him in jail?
12: With the help of an outdated police badge, no longer official, we had the statement of a 6-year-old boy with a healthy imagination. We had an idea he was telling us the truth, but we had no way of being certain. Since he was the only witness, we had to accept his word and hope that he was putting us on the right track. The quickest way to make sure was to see if some of the details in little Norman Fisher's story would check out. Jess Gonzalez and Manuel Pena took the job of trying to locate a homemade pickup truck with 2 7s in the license number. They started by checking all the late 3.8 forms, the vehicle theft and impound reports. The next morning, Ben and I called the General Hospital and talked with Dr. Sebastian. He told us that the victim, George Kwan, had improved sufficiently to allow a brief interview. It was 10:14 a.m. when we got to Ward C, General Hospital.
19: Doctor tells us you're a little better this morning, Mr. Kwan.
21: Yes, sir. I shall be all right, although it is quite painful at times.
12: We're sorry to bother you, Mr. Kwan, but we've got to have a little more information on the robbery.
21: Oh, I will tell you all I can, sir. I should like to recover the missing jade pieces. It is a great loss to me.
19: Did you get any kind of a look at the man who hit you?
21: Oh, he attacked me from behind, knocked me to the pavement. I made an attempt to get to my feet, but he struck me again and again, here at the base of my neck.
12: You didn't see him at all, then?
21: No, sir, I did not.
12: Do you have any idea who could have done this?
21: Unfortunately, no. I cannot think of anyone.
19: What was stolen from you? We know it was jade, but can you give us a more detailed description?
21: Well, sir, I lost 2 thumb rings. Very rare. Collector's items.
12: Thumb rings? How much were they worth, would you say?
21: Well, I paid $8,000 for the 2 rings.
19: I wonder if you could describe them to us.
21: Well, both rings were relics of the time when the Chinese archer drew his hunting bow with a special thumb ring.
1: Uh-huh. Any particular identifying marks on them?
21: Oh, they both have linings of fine gold to fit them to the fingers of the new owners.
18: Who were the new owners?
21: I had just purchased them yesterday before I was robbed. I was on my way to San Francisco to show them to prospective buyers.
1: Who did you buy the rings from, Mr. Quine?
21: Mrs. Inez Curtis, a very reputable dealer. We have done business for many years.
1: I wonder if we could have her business address, huh?
21: She has her office at her home. It is 1957 Harper Annex off Sunset Boulevard in Beverly Hills.
18: How many people knew that you had the jade on you at that particular time yesterday?
21: Oh, let me see. There were only two other buyers present beside Mrs. Curtis. I do not recall their names. They were new to me. Mrs. Curtis would know.
1: Mr. Quine, we know that you're tired. We have just one more question.
21: Certainly. I wonder if I might trouble you to hand me that tumbler of water with the glass straw.
1: Surely. Here you are.
21: Thank you very much.
1: You're welcome. Now, those thumb rings, Mr. Quine, would there be any practical disposition of them other than selling them as they are?
21: Well, hardly, Sergeant. To anyone who really knows the value of jade, it would be unheard of to change them in any way.
1: I see. Well, thank you, Mr. Quine. We'll do our best.
21: You know, Sergeant, we Chinese place a great sentimental value on our jade.
1: We'll do everything we can to recover it.
21: Thank you. May I tell you my favorite quotation on jade?
1: Yes, sir.
21: It is from the writings of Tong Jung Tso. He wrote, "The magic powers of heaven and earth always combine to form perfect result. So the pure essences of healing water become solidified in precious jade."
1: Ben and I drove out to 1957 Harper Annex, the residence of Mrs. Inez Curtis. There was no one at home. We left one of our cars. It was 12:22 p.m. when we got back to Central Division.
18: Here's a phone message for you, Joe.
1: What's it say?
18: Call Jess Gonzalez. He's out at Wilshire Division.
1: Okay, thanks, Ben.
2: Wilshire Detectives, Dillion.
1: Hi, Harry. Gonzalez around?
2: Just a minute. Take it on three, Jess.
22: Gonzalez.
1: Friday, Jess.
22: We got the truck and we got the driver.
1: We'll be right out.
22: Something else, Joe.
1: Yeah?
22: The kid was right. There were two sevens in the license number.
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11: Yes, Fatima is the long cigarette which contains the finest Turkish and domestic tobaccos blended to make Fatima extra mild. Yes, extra mild.
10: So give Fatima for Christmas in the attractive golden yellow carton.
11: It's the long cigarette that has doubled and redoubled its smokers. More and more smokers every day agree Fatima is the best of all long cigarettes.
1: Wilbur Rasmussen, white, male American, age 31, 5 feet 10 inches, 190 pounds, black hair, brown eyes. He was the driver of the truck. Gonzalez and Pena began by checking through all of the reports of trucks impounded during the past 24 hours. There were 23. Out of those 23, they narrowed it down to four possibilities. The third vehicle that they checked fitted the young witness's description of the holdup truck. We still could not be absolutely certain that the impounded truck was the one we were looking for. The same could be said of the driver, Wilbur Rasmussen.
12: The net result of checking impound reports doesn't always result in the apprehension of a suspect, but in this case, we were lucky. The driver had been picked up for drunk driving. It was 1:30 p.m. when we checked in at the Wilshire Division.
19: Hi, Jess. Where is he?
18: You're a little late.
19: What do you mean?
18: He's gone, released on bail.
12: Who furnished the bail?
18: The woman he works for, Mrs. Inez Curtis.
12: Well, that doesn't figure, Jess, or does it?
18: Why not? How many people knew Quan had the jade?
19: That's not my guess. Quan vouches for us. Been doing business with her for years.
18: What do you think, Joe?
12: It's your show. I'm just tagging along.
18: Well, one thing's sure. Just a minute. Wilshire Detectives, Gonzalez. Yeah, Pena. He did? No, meet me back here. Hmm? Friday and Romero are here. Right. The Fisher kid just identified Rasmussen's picture.
12: The identification of Wilbur Rasmussen by 6-year-old Norman Fisher was far from sufficient to take the case to court. We had to have evidence, lots of it. Rasmussen had been given a thorough shakedown, his apartment and the truck. There was no sign of the stolen jade rings. Gonzalez told us that the truck had come from the U-Drive truck rental on Figueroa Street. We checked with Mr. Crockett at U-Drive.
3: Let me have another look at that picture, boys.
12: Yeah, here you are.
3: What'd you say his name was?
19: Rasmussen. Wilbur Rasmussen.
3: You want to know if he rented a truck from Miss Wynn?
19: Yesterday. Maybe the day before.
3: No, not this far. Never seen him.
12: Before we left U-Drive, we checked over the rental contract on the truck in question. The deposit check for the truck was signed by Mrs. Inez Curtis. The truck was checked out at 6 a.m. The rental contract, the actual release form showing to whom the vehicle had been rented, was signed by a Harry Wilson. Rasmussen's name did not appear on any of the usual rental forms. The manager of U-Drive was positive that he had not rented a truck to Rasmussen. We drove out to 1957 Harper Annex. This time we found Mrs. Inez Curtis at home.
4: I'm terribly sorry about Mr. Kwan. Does he have everything he needs in the hospital?
12: Yes, ma'am.
18: How long did you say this Harry Wilson had been working for you?
4: Oh, 6 or 8 weeks. But I'm sure you're wrong about him.
19: We're not accusing him of anything, Miss Curtis. We just won't talk to him.
4: He certainly came to me well recommended. He was a nice man.
18: When's the last time you saw him?
4: Day before yesterday. He asked for his check, said he was quitting. Told him I was sorry to see him go. I'm anxious to get that guest house finished.
12: How about Rasmussen, Miss Curtis? How long has he been with you?
4: Wilbur's been with me for about 7 months. Good worker, but he drinks too much. Feel sorry for him.
19: You've rented trucks from the U-Drive coming right along?
4: Oh, yes, from Mr. Crockett. We had to have a truck to haul our building supplies. I'm saving an awful lot of money contracting this myself. It's a great saving.
19: Yes, ma'am. The deposit on this last rental, did you give that check to Wilson or to Rasmussen?
4: I sent both of them down to pick it up. Like I say, Wilby's been drinking rather heavily lately, and I think Harry's the better driver of the two.
12: Do you know which one of those men was driving the truck about 5:30 in the afternoon day before yesterday?
4: How would I know that, Sergeant? All I know is that I sent both of them down. I told Harry to drive.
12: Yeah, I see. Miss Curtis, were either of those men present the day you sold the jade rings to Mr. Kwan?
4: No. They have nothing to do with my gym business, whatever.
18: Did either of these men know about Mr. Kwan's purchase?
4: Well, that's possible. They knew he was here. I'm sure they saw him come in. It's entirely possible that they might have overheard something.
18: When did Mr. Kwan leave your house?
4: About 5 o'clock.
18: What time did the two men go after the truck?
4: Oh, they picked that up early in the morning.
19: Mr. Crockett down at U-Drive says that only Harry Wilson checked out the truck. Says he's never seen Rasmussen before.
4: That's entirely possible. Like I say, they might well have made other arrangements.
12: Were there any other people present when Mr. Kwan bought that jade?
4: Yes, there were. Two other buyers. They were bidding for the thumb rings, too. Mr. Kwan had the high bid, so I sold them to him.
12: What if we could have their names?
4: Certainly. I'll write them down for you.
19: Miss Curtis, do you have any idea where we might locate Harry Wilson?
4: Well, he told me he was going to Mexico. Said he had friends down there.
12: Well, thank you, Miss Curtis. You've been very helpful.
4: Are you sure there isn't anything Mr. Kwan needs?
12: Yes, ma'am. Two jade rings. Mrs. Inez Curtis gave us a detailed description of Harry Wilson. She also gave us the names and addresses of the two other buyers who were present when Mr. George Kwan made his purchase. We checked them out and found them to be equally as reputable as Mrs. Curtis. They could tell us nothing of the robbery. We went back to the office and got out an APB and a radiogram on Harry Wilson from the description given us by Mrs. Curtis. Stakeouts were maintained at Wilbur Rasmussen's apartment and at the home of Mrs. Inez Curtis. It was 4:30 p.m. when we got to the second floor of the old city jail building, the crime lab. Lee Jones had the evidence laid out for us.
5: Anything about the handkerchief, boys?
18: What's that, Lee?
5: The bloodstains. Old ones along with the new ones.
12: How does that figure?
5: We know how the new ones were made when the handkerchief was filled with buckshot and used on Quan. The old ones, hard to tell.
18: How old would you say they were? Well,
5: the handkerchief has been through the laundry a few times. Stains didn't come out. Laundry marks right here.
12: I don't see them.
5: Man used peerless laundry. Infrared marking system. Let me show you.
18: Infrared lamp, please?
5: Yeah. There's your marking. Can you trace it down?
12: Who's it belong to?
5: Man used the name of Harry Wilson.
12: There was nothing to do now but wait for some word on Harry Wilson. The stakeouts continued. We re-questioned Wilbur Rasmussen, and we talked again with Mrs. Curtis and George Kwan. It was Tuesday, December the 8th. We checked in for work at 8 a.m. Morning, Jess.
18: Hi, Joe. Where's Ben?
12: Communications. Getting a mail.
18: Any word on the new chief of detectives?
12: No, nothing.
18: What's your guess?
12: Oh, I think Thad Brown. A good man.
18: Maybe. Sloan's a good man, too.
6: When you come in here?
18: Not yet. Why?
6: Maybe you'd like to take a little airplane trip.
12: What do you got?
6: Cheyenne, Wyoming. They picked up Harry Wilson.
12: 2 days later, Thursday, December the 10th, Harry Wilson was returned to the Los Angeles County Jail and booked on suspicion of robbery. We checked with Lieutenant Frank Cunningham in the Record Bureau. From Wilson's fingerprints, he ran a make on him. Harry Wilson was an alias. We found out that he had lengthy records of arrests and jail terms for robbery, burglary, and grand larceny. Mr. Crockett at U-Drive identified Wilson's picture. He was a two-time loser.
18: It's up to you, Wilson. It can go hard for you or easy.
7: I'm in a spot, huh?
12: You're in a spot. Lay it out for him, Jess.
18: It's all stacked against you, Wilson. We know you rented the truck. You knew Quan was at Mrs. Curtis' house. Your handkerchief was found at the scene of the crime.
7: You wouldn't believe me if I said I didn't do it?
6: With that kind of evidence, how can we?
7: I didn't. I don't know if I can prove it, but I didn't.
12: If you didn't, we'll help you prove it.
7: First, you got to believe me. You know why.
12: Yeah?
7: I've had it twice. Once more, and I'm in for life.
12: All right, you got it figured. Now, what do you got to say?
7: Rasmussen did it. He knocked Quan over.
18: Where were you?
7: Buying my ticket for Cheyenne. I didn't want any part of it.
6: How do you account for that handkerchief?
7: It was mine, but Rasmussen had it. He cut his finger one day in the job. I loaned it to him.
18: Well, that checks. Old bloodstains, new ones.
12: All right, let's pick up Rasmussen.
7: While you're at it, pick up the Curtis dame. She planned it.
12: Wilbur Rasmussen was picked up and brought in. After intense cross-questioning, we confronted him with Harry Wilson's statement. In the face of this testimony, he broke completely. He gave us a full confession implicating Mrs. Inez Curtis. He admitted beating George Kwan and taking the jade thumb rings. He said he received $200 from Mrs. Curtis for the job. He requested that he be allowed to turn state's evidence. Mrs. Inez Curtis was brought to the interrogation room.
4: Of course, you gentlemen have proof to substantiate all these accusations.
18: Yes, ma'am, we have.
4: It better be good. I have a fine lawyer.
12: We've got signed and recorded confessions of Wilson and Rasmussen, the two men who worked for you.
6: Can we play the recordings for you?
4: That won't be necessary.
12: Miss Curtis, you got $8,000 for those rings. Wasn't that enough?
4: Not when I could make 16, no.
18: Where are the rings now?
4: I'm not going to get life for this, you know.
18: No.
4: Jade doesn't spoil. It'll still be good when I get out.
12: Yeah, but you'll be too old to appreciate it, Miss Curtis. Okay, Penny.
18: That was a funny one.
6: Sure was.
18: How about it? Did you figure it this way, Joe?
12: You don't expect me to answer that, do you?
9: The story you have just heard was true. Only the names were changed to protect the innocent.
10: On March 2nd, 1949, trial was held in Superior Court, Department 82, City and County of Los Angeles, State of California. In a moment, the results of that trial.
11: Now, here are authentic reports from all over the country that tell the story of Fatima's sensational increase in popularity. New York Division.
22: Fatima sales up 132%.
11: Chicago Division.
22: Fatima sales up 453%.
11: Los Angeles Division.
22: Fatima sales up 545%.
11: Yes, more and more smokers agree Fatima is the best of long cigarettes. So enjoy Fatima yourself and give extra mild Fatimas for Christmas in the attractive golden yellow carton. Everyone who smokes Fatima says that this great new long cigarette is the best of all long cigarettes.
10: Mrs. Inez Curtis was tried and convicted of robbery and conspiracy. She received the maximum sentence as prescribed by law. In consideration for turning state's evidence, Wilbur Rasmussen received a minimum term. You have just heard Dragnet, a new series of authentic cases from official files. Technical advice for Dragnet comes from the Office of Acting Chief of Police, W.A. Wharton, Los Angeles Police Department.
9: Dragnet honors the city of Knoxville, state of Tennessee, and the men who make up the Knoxville Police Department, another of America's great law enforcement agencies. One of these men, Sergeant Joe H. Roberts, director of the Knoxville City School Safety Patrols, who dedicates his life to making yours more secure.
11: Fatima Cigarettes, the best of long cigarettes, has brought you Dragnet, portion transcribed from Los Angeles.
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0: Yeah, danger is my assignment. I get sent to a lot of places I can't even pronounce. They all spell the same thing, though, trouble. But when I walk into the commissioner's office, I don't realize that this assignment's going to find me doing my level best to get blown up.
1: Morning, Commissioner. You sent for me?
2: Steve, as you know, our government has recently joined with Australia and New Zealand in a program of restoring and reconditioning certain strategic naval and air installations in the Pacific. Mainly anti-submarine bases.
0: Sure, what about it?
2: Lately, we've run into nothing but trouble down there on one of the islands. It slowed our construction schedule to a walk.
0: Sabotage?
2: Yes, last night a freighter was blown up at the docks in Rabaul, New Guinea. The ship was loaded with supplies and equipment to be delivered to the Australian project on Manus Island, as well as to our islands farther north.
0: Oh?
2: A dock worker is suspected of having caused the blast. He was spotted sneaking away from the ship a few moments before the explosion occurred. The Australians have one of their agents on the job, Dawes Malcolm. Check with him when you get to Rabaul. The two of you will work together. It's vitally important to all concerned we put an end to this sabotage and get our construction program back on schedule. Well, that's it, Steve. You got your assignment. Good luck.

0: The National Broadcasting Company is presenting Dangerous Assignment, starring Brian Donlevy in the role of Steve Mitchell, colorful two-fisted government agent. At all of those places of the world where danger and intrigue walk hand in hand, there you will find Steve Mitchell on another dangerous assignment. Here's a reminder about Thursday's entertainment schedule on most NBC stations. There's Comedy Fun with Robert Young, starring in Father Knows Best. Roy Rogers brings you Western adventure and songs from the Double R Bar Ranch in Paradise Valley. Ralph Edwards presents another mad and merry session of Truth or Consequences. And Eddie Cantor recalls his years in the entertainment world during his show business show. Judy Canova invites you to Mythical Cactus Junction for 30 minutes of fun. It's an enjoyable evening of great radio entertainment. So be sure to hear it all every Thursday night on the NBC Radio Network.
1: Sure, I've got my assignment. Get down to Rabaul in New Guinea and pick up the trail of a dock worker suspected of blowing up a freighter. He's our one and only lead to nail those responsible for sabotaging our program of rebuilding strategic bases in the South Pacific. It's noon Thursday when my plane lands at Rabaul, and Australian Special Agent Dawes Malcolm is there to meet me. Before I can catch my breath, he whisks me into another plane.
2: I'm sorry for the rush act, Steve. This concerns our duck friend, Kawi, the Malay who wrecked the freighter. I learned he'd hopped aboard a ship yesterday afternoon, a small copper trader headed north.
1: Do you know exactly where she's headed?
2: Yes, here, I have a map, I'll show you. He's bound for this island here, Goleta Sand. It's the fourth island in the chain.
1: Yeah, got a good head start on us.
2: Oh, he's already arrived in Lito Sand, I'm certain of that. I know the ship he was on. She's fast.
1: How big an island is Lito Sand?
2: Quite a large trading center. There's a village, shops, several big plantations. Chap could hide out for weeks.
1: You don't seem concerned.
2: I'm not. We'll have a line on Kawi 5 minutes after we land.
1: Such confidence. Hey, you own a Ouija board?
2: No. But I have a friend in Lito Sand who possesses the soul of a ferret. I've already contacted said friend and instructed to make inquiries. As good as owning a Ouija board, though, don't you think?
1: Sometimes better. It's early afternoon when our plane settles down on the island of Lito Sand. The place is not exactly a beehive of activity. A hot sun is beating down on the village and the streets are deserted. We hurry over to the trading post where we find Malcolm's rather large friend seated on a veranda. Large friend is comfortably settled in a wicker rocker, swatting flies with one hand and holding a tall, cool drink in the other.
3: Blast the heat. So help me, Hannah. I'm going to pack up and get me out of here one of these days.
2: You've been saying that for 20 years, Bella. You never go.
3: Oh, now you watch. One of these days, sweet pea. One of these days.
2: Quite. Steve Mitchell, Bella Draskin.
1: Hello.
3: Blasted flies. Oh, sit down, Steve. Fix him a drink, sweet pea.
2: How about it, Steve?
1: Yeah, I could use one.
3: You play pinochle, Steve?
1: Sure.
3: Hallelujah. You hear that, sweet pea?
2: I heard.
3: I'll send one of my boys to fetch the skipper of the Celebus Queen, and we'll...
2: Down, Bella, down, down. We've got other things to do first. Here's your drink, Steve.
3: Pinochle players are hard to find on this blasted island. That Malay galoot you're after ain't gonna run away. We'll have time for a game if these blasted flies...
2: Where is he, Bella?
3: Oh, out at the old Henderson place. Used to work for Jim.
2: Well, I thought that plantation was closed down.
3: Well, might well be, the way that Smith has run it. Joseph Smith, he calls himself. Ah!
2: New around here, isn't he?
3: Oh, moved in about 6 months ago. Don't know a thing about running the place, if you ask me. Only thing he knows how to raise is a thirst, and that's often. Already he's got the place up for sale.
1: And you say that Malay Kawi is out there now?
3: Yeah, yeah. Smith hired him. Glad to get him, too. Not many of the natives will work for him.
1: I'll run out there alone and sort of browse around. You said the plantation was for sale, Bella.
3: Yeah, but only a gent with a hole in his head would be interested.
1: So I've got a hole in my head. Malcolm, what sort of description do you have of the Malay?
2: Oh, he's a small man, approximately 5'2", slight build, wiry type. Usually wears dungarees and blue shirt, wool cap. A 3-inch scar along the right jaw.
1: Okay.
2: Bella.
3: Yeah. Blasted fly must be equipped with radar.
2: How about giving Steve your car?
3: Oh, you're welcome to the old rattle trap, honey.
1: Thanks, Bella.
3: Here, you'll need this to start it.
1: Huh? A hairpin?
3: Lost the ignition key 10 years ago.
1: This'll start the car, huh?
3: After you stomp a few times on the floorboards. Yeah.

0: 5 minutes later, I'm wheeling Bayless two-tone Essex along the docks. I follow directions and turn into the jungle, head south. I whip along at the incredible speed of 10 miles an hour for the next mile or so, and then the jungle gets thicker, the road narrower. The bouncing bouncier. I round a bend and spot 3 people walking along the road ahead.
1: Hello there.
0: Hi. Is the old Henderson plantation far from here?
1: You are on the plantation now. I'm the owner, Joseph Smith.
0: Oh, my name's Mitchell. I heard your place was up for sale.
1: Oh, yes. Yes, it is, Mr. Mitchell. As a matter of fact, I'm showing these people the place now. Mr. Varney, Mr. Schuster.
2: A pleasure indeed, dear Mitchell.
3: How do you do, Mr. Mitchell?
0: Miss Devaney? Mr. Schuster?
2: Tell me, Herr Mitchell, you are an agent?
0: What?
2: A real estate agent? You wish to buy for yourself or is it for someone else?
0: Oh, no, for myself.
2: I see. The reason I asked, my fiancée and I have been looking for a suitable buy the past month with very little success. I thought perhaps if you were an agent, you might know of...
0: No, I'm sorry. I'm afraid I can't help you there.
1: Mr. Mitchell, I shall not be long. If you will drive on to the house and wait there.
0: Okay.
2: Coming, Elena?
3: Well, darling, if you don't mind, I'm tired. I think I will go back to the house if Mr. Mitchell will be kind enough to offer me a lift.
0: Sure.
2: Very well. Come along, Mr. Smith.
1: This way down the path. The plant is only 100 yards or so.
0: Hop aboard, Miss Bonnie.
3: Thank you. Oh, this is wonderful, Mr. Mitchell. I could not have walked another step.
0: Well, keep your fingers crossed. I still have to start up this monster. First, a twist to the hairpin. Then, a one, a two, a three, and away we go.
3: Oh, quite an automobile this, Mr. Mitchell. Yours?
0: I borrowed it in the village. Not much to look at, I'm afraid.
3: Oh, it is better than walking.
0: What do you think of the place?
3: I prefer to live in this city. Manila, Saigon, Singapore.
4: Fine food, clothes, dinner parties, places.
0: Yeah, I know what you mean.
4: Oh, really?
0: I like to move around, see the world.
4: Have you seen much of it, Mr. Mitchell?
0: Quite a little.
4: A wonderful life to travel with the right companion.
0: Looks like a forward pass, but I let the ball drop for the present. We finally pull up at the main house and continue our conversation in the shade of the wide veranda. We're interrupted a quarter of an hour later by the arrival of a native worker jabbering excitedly. He keeps pointing toward the jungle, so I follow less than 100 yards from the house. He points to something in the brush. It's the body of a man. A man wearing a blue shirt, dungarees, and a very dead expression on his face. Yeah, it's Carwee, the Malay dock worker we've been looking for.

0: Dan Donlevy will continue his dangerous assignment in just a moment. 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
1: So I finally locate the Malay dock worker, Kawi, who sabotaged the freighter in New Guinea, but it's too late. Somebody's closed his mouth for keeps on Joseph Smith's plantation on the island of Litasan, so I'm no closer to finding out who's trying to sabotage the construction of our defense bases in the area. Smith and Schuster return to the plantation house along about then. I fill them in on what's happened.
2: Mitchell, I think you're trying to make something out of nothing.
1: A murder is nothing, Schuster?
2: I know these natives. It's probably a matter of revenge. They settle these things by a knife sometimes. Perhaps a woman was involved.
1: I see. Elena, did you ever see the dead man before?
3: Of course not.
1: Smith, you and Schuster were together showing him the plantation.
4: Well, of course. That is most of the time.
1: Most of the time.
2: Herr Smith left me for a few minutes, said he wished to inspect the water line.
4: Which I did, then returned to Schuster directly. See here, Mitchell. What's the meaning of all these questions of yours?
1: Nothing, Smith, nothing. I guess I'm just the nosy type. Rudy Schuster and Elena shove off for the village. I give them a few minutes' lead while Smith gives me a sales talk on the plantation. I finally tell him I'm not interested and drive back to Baylor's place in town. Malcolm's waiting.
5: That's bad, Steve. That's our one lead on the person behind all this sabotage.
1: I know, Malcolm, but I've got a hunch if we find Cowie's killer, we've got our boy.
6: This Schuster fella. I've seen him around quite a little for the last month. He's got a boat, and he's spread it around. He's looking for a plantation to buy.
1: That's right, Baylor. Malcolm, I'd be interested in finding out all we can about both men.
5: Smith and Schuster? Right, we can contact Rabaul over the Port Authority radio.
1: Good. Where's the Port Authority office?
5: That's just down the street, near the waterfront.
1: Let's go. See you later, Baylor.
6: You fellas hurry up. We'll get this over with. Maybe we can have the game of
5: pinochle. Right you are, sweet pea.
1: How long have you known her, Malcolm?
5: Baylor? Oh, several years.
1: She always been on the up and up?
5: As far as I know. Why?
1: Just wondering. She knew where Cowie was hiding out. She knew I was going to talk to him. When I get there, he'd just been killed.
5: I see what you mean, old boy.
1: Just a thought. We send a message to Rabaul asking for information on Rudy Schuster and Joseph Smith. Malcolm sticks around the office to wait for an answer. I wander along the waterfront.
6: Steve!
1: I turn around. Elena is waving to me from the deck of one of the boats tied up at the wharf.
6: From the board.
1: Okay, Elena. Hey. Nice boat you've got here.
7: It's Rudy's.
1: He around?
7: Noisy, Tom. I'm so glad to see you, Steve. I'm still shaken over that murder. Here, let me pour you a drink.
1: Pitcher of ice water?
7: Martini.
1: You are shaken.
7: Oh, let's talk of pleasanter things. Here is your drink.
1: Thanks.
7: To us, perhaps?
1: Why not? That's a nice perfume you're wearing.
7: Toujours moi.
1: Hmm?
7: Always me.
1: That's a thought.
7: I'm leaving tonight, Steve. Always it seems I leave at the wrong time.
3: Yeah.
7: And that maybe you don't want me to leave.
3: What about Ruthie?
7: Ruthie bores me. All he wants to do is poke around from one little island to another.
3: Looking at plantations, huh?
7: Mm-hmm.
3: You said you were shoving off tonight. Are you going on to some more islands around here?
7: Yes. Steve, if you don't want me to go...
3: Quite a coincidence, Elena.
7: What is?
3: The reason I came down here to the waterfront was to hire a skipper to take me around to some of the islands so I could look at some plantations.
7: Steve, why don't you come with us?
3: Do you think it'd be all right with Ruthie?
7: We'll see that it is. Please, Steve, you come with us.
3: Okay, Elena. Sounds like a good idea. I'm glad you thought of it. Yeah, right now the deal's working just the way I want it. If Schuster's involved, I want to stay close to him, and it looks like my best chance of doing that is Elena. I go back to the hotel, pick up my gear, and head for the Port Authority office. Malcolm's waiting for me outside.
5: We got a reply from our boss, Steve.
3: Let's have it.
5: They gave the plantation owner, Joseph Smith, a clean bill of health.
3: How about Schuster?
5: Not so clean. He's a former Nazi naval officer who was attached to the Imperial Japanese Navy during the war.
3: Well, well.
5: 2 months ago in Saigon, he was acquitted of murder on insufficient evidence.
3: Whose murder?
5: A former Japanese submarine officer.
3: Very interesting.
5: Yes, but how does it tie in?
3: Well, we're investigating sabotage of anti-submarine bases. Schuster was involved with a Japanese submarine officer. There's got to be a tie-in somewhere. Well, I ought to be finding out soon.
5: How so?
3: I'm going island hopping with Schuster and Elena in their boat. She thinks it was her idea.
5: Oh, now, Steve, that could be dangerous.
3: It could also put me close to an answer.
5: All the same, you've got to be careful.
3: Yeah, I...
5: What's the matter?
3: Well, looks like you can quit worrying. Look out there near the end of the wharf.
5: Well, I don't see anything.
3: That's the point. They've gone.
5: Schuster's boat?
3: Yeah. When Elena told him I was going, he must have decided it was time to clear out. They can't have been gone long. Can you arrange a boat from the Port Authority?
5: Of course.
3: Come on. Once outside the breakwater, we spot Schuster's boat on the horizon. It's dark by now. We tail him to the vicinity of a small island, then lose him. We circle the island.
5: This island is one that your government was planning a base on, Steve. They should have been working here by now, but the sabotage has slowed things up.
3: Wonder what Schuster would... Hey, hold it. See that little flare of light near the top of the island?
5: Where?
3: It's gone now.
5: Well, let's go ashore and have a look.
3: We move in closer, cut the engine, drift ashore. We work our way through the underbrush towards the place where I spotted the light. It's a big rocky hill rising up in the center of the island. We start climbing halfway up. On a ledge that's hidden until you get right to it, we find what we're looking for.
5: Steve, it's the mouth of a cave.
3: Yeah. Look, a busted kerosene lantern. That's what caused that flare of light. Here's the sand they threw on it to put it out.
2: Right at the back, Mitchell.
3: Hello, Ruthie.
2: Keep your hands inside, both of you. It's my man Hans here who clumsily knocked over the lantern. As you see, we both have guns, and he is eager to make up for his stupidity.
3: Don't tell me you didn't bring Elena along.
2: I left her in port. The silly girl knows nothing of this.
5: So you're the one behind the sabotage, Schuster.
3: Slowing us down because you wanted time to find something that was on this island, right?
2: Right.
3: Something maybe in this cave? Did you find out about it from the Japanese officer whose murder you got away with in Saigon?
2: You don't miss a trick, Mitchell. Yes, I'd known about it for some time, but Nakata was the only one who knew its location. Took me quite a while to catch up with him. Then to work my way here gradually so as not to arouse suspicion.
3: What is it?
2: Gold and silver, Mitchell. Taken from Java by a Japanese submarine in the early part of the war. Hidden here in this cave. $500,000 worth.
3: Nice haul.
2: And the two of you will help Hans and myself carry it down to the boat.
3: Then what?
2: Well, let us say that you will become so attached to this cave you will never leave. Hans, guard them while I locate the gold inside the cave.
3: Yeah. Just a minute, Schuster.
2: What is it?
3: You seem to have figured out most of the angles. Could be there's one you've overlooked.
2: What is that?
1: You haven't been inside the cave yet. That Japanese officer you killed might still have the last laugh on you. Maybe he booby-trapped the gold.
2: Booby-trapped? Don't listen to him, Hans. He's just stalling.
1: Am I? Booby-traps have been rigged before.
2: Very well, Mitchell. I tell you what. I will give you the honor of going into the cave first. You can then find out for yourself.
1: Okay, sister. I'll go first.
2: Wait!
1: He realizes his mistake too late. I dive into the cave into one side. The shots go wild. He pounds in after me. I move fast in the dark, start a wide circle to get back to the entrance. I can hear him stumbling along behind me. I keep circling. I'm almost back to the entrance now. Then I realize I'm silhouetted in the moonlight.
2: Mitchell! Stay where you are!
1: I'm cooked. He takes a couple of sidesteps for a better shot. Then the explosion sends me sprawling out of the cave.
5: Steve, you okay?
1: Yeah. Hey, what about Hans?
5: Hey, he took his eyes off me at the explosion. I clipped him. What happened inside?
1: Schuster must have tripped the wire that set off the booby trap. Oh, brother. And me charging around there in the dark.
5: Yes. Well, I'm sure the gold wasn't damaged much. We'll contact the authorities in Java about it. But just one little question, old boy. How do you know about the booby trap?
1: Just one little answer, old boy. I didn't.
5: You what? Well, remind me never to play poker with you. Well, I expect you'll want to be getting back to port. Schuster said that Elena was still there.
1: Elena? Are you kidding? I just barely escaped from one booby trap. I'm going to quit while I'm still ahead.

star, Brian Donlevy, will return in just a moment. Now that spring is officially here, more and more of us will be getting out of doors and away from our living rooms during our leisure moments. 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
1: 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I get jumped.
0: And that will be Steve Mitchell's dangerous assignment next week. Featured in tonight's cast were Ben Wright, Martha Wentworth, Roy Irwin, Paul Frees, and Betty Lou Gerson. This is John Storm speaking. Dangerous Assignment, starring Brian Donlevy as Steve Mitchell with Herb Butterfield as the commissioner, is written by Bob Reif and Adrian John Doe and is directed by Bill Karn. Be with us again next week at this time when Brian Donlevy, starring in the role of Steve Mitchell, will embark on another transcribed Dangerous Assignment. This is NBC, the National Broadcasting Company.
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3: This is Orson Welles speaking from London. A black museum, a repository of crime, of death by violence. Here in the bleak stone structure which is Scotland Yard, there is a warehouse of souvenirs, where ordinary objects, a briar root pipe, a dingy white glove, a lump of twisted sealing wax, all have a history of murder. This length of sash cord is quite commonplace. You might see something like this in any window frame.
4: Harmless-looking bit of rope.
5: It seems so. Frayed at one end, cut all cleanly at the other.
6: Just the right length to hook around a man's neck and twist.
3: Today, that bit of sash cord can be seen in the Black Museum.
7: From the annals of the Criminal Investigation Department of the London Police, we bring you the dramatic stories of the crimes recorded by the objects in Scotland Yard's Gallery of Death, the Black Museum.

0: Museum, Scotland Yard's Museum of Murder. Outside these walls of blackened brick and slate is London, where since daybreak the river has borne an endless burden of traffic. On fog-shrouded bridges and in narrow streets, tens of thousands of pedestrians have jostled one another, all very much alive. But here, within this room, the connoisseurs of crime may see recorded for posterity in cabinets, in wooden trays, in jars, carefully labeled and preserved, the evidence of vindictive death. This sash cord, short piece of rope, grimy, frayed at one end, not remarkable in itself, yet it came from the stage of a famous theater in the city of Brighton, where Octavia Kenmore, actress-manager, was concluding her annual engagement. The alley of that theater was like any other, a corridor of darkness between the street and the stage door. And one September evening, a man came running out of the shadows, startling the doorkeeper who sat dozing in his chair.
1: Mr. Carter, what's the trouble, sir?
2: You'll find out soon enough.

0: Operator, St. John Carter here, Mercury Theatre. Send an ambulance quickly. There's been an accident. One of our stagehands, he's lying unconscious in the alley. Hurry, please. Yes.
1: One of the cast, Mr. Carter? Who is it? Tell me.
0: It's Buckland. I can't bring him round. I tried.
1: Jeff Buckland? Oh, Miss Kenmore will be terribly distressed. Stage carpenter with her for 20 years.
0: I dare say she will.
1: Hadn't we better go and lift him in, sir? Perhaps there's something could be done.
0: No, it's better not to move him till the doctor comes. It may be serious. We wouldn't want to injure him, you know.
2: A man found dead or dying. A phone call. Then the waiting. Over the crumpled figure stood old Tom Snellen, doorkeeper. And St. John Carter, leading man, waiting. Waiting until an ambulance drew up at an intern came to kneel beside Jeff Buckland.
3: Which one of you called us?
0: I did.
3: You said the man was unconscious.
0: Well, he looked to me. I'm no physician.
3: This man's dead. Shot through the heart. You'd have done much better to have called the police.
2: The police arrived, and actors coming into the evening performance were questioned. The star of the play in the theater early, as was her custom, was left undisturbed. The constable at the door admitted a young plainclothes man.
4: Inspector Mitchell?
5: Yes, Jordan?
4: One of the men found this, sir. Hidden under some rubbish in the alley. .32 caliber.
5: Thank you. Mr. Ellis?
2: Attention now focused on David Ellis, stage manager in Miss Kenmore's troupe.
5: Ever seen this pistol, Mr. Ellis?
6: Why, yes, it's the one we use in the play. I keep it in my desk. Oh, the usual license for it.
5: What sort of ammunition do you have?
6: Oh, blank cartridges, of course. 32 blanks.
5: It's not loaded with blanks now. Bullets. And one chamber has been fired. I must warn you, Ellis. Anything you say henceforth will be written down and may be used as evidence.
7: Well, you mean you're arresting Dave? But you can't. He never hurt anybody.
5: Who are you, young lady?
7: Miss Kenmore's secretary.
6: My wife, Inspector. Please, Lucy.
7: But this is... Oh, Inspector, you don't understand. Jeff was our friend. He's been, well, like a father to both of us. And while you stand here wasting time, the real murderer is getting farther away.
8: That will do, Lucy. I take it there's been some trouble. Please, sir, state your business and then leave. I can't have my theater disrupted 15 minutes before curtain time.
7: Oh, Miss Kenmore.
8: Now, Lucy, control yourself. Will someone be good enough to tell me what has happened?
5: Certainly, Miss Kenmore. I had hoped it wouldn't be necessary to disturb you just at present. But one of your stagehands, Mr. Buckland, was found this evening outside...
2: Octavia Kenmore, distinguished actress-manager, darling of the provinces, equally adept at comedy or tragedy.
8: Of course, I'm gravely shocked. Poor Mr. Buckland, a good and faithful servant, Inspector. Oh, but it is preposterous of you to suspect Mr. Ellis. My stage managers never kill people. In any case, I can't spare him. We ring up in 10 minutes exactly.
5: I'm extremely sorry, Miss Kenmore, but Ellis is a material witness. He must come to the station house for further questioning. It was his pistol.
8: It was my pistol. I own all the props used in my place.
5: The license is in his name. Legally, he is the owner.
8: Then I demand that you release him in my personal recognizance.
5: I'd like to do that, ma'am, but unfortunately, your entire company is under surveillance and is only permitted to perform tonight. Ellis, you must come with me.
8: Very well. Go with them, David. Lucy and I will be down to see you. And the inspector, as soon as we possibly can.
6: Thank you, Miss Kenmore.
2: The police left the theater, except for certain constables on duty at the door. And in her dressing room, Octavia Kenmore made ready.
8: Lucy, my child. Ah, me. How weak a thing the heart of woman is. Come. Don't be downcast.
7: Oh, how can I help it, Miss Kenmore? With David in prison.
8: Nonsense. He's only detained for questioning. He isn't charged with any crime. I'm thinking of Jeffrey Buckland, an excellent good man, and the best stage carpenter there was in England.
7: Was he married?
8: His family's in Manchester. I'll have to telephone them immediately after the performance.
7: What? You really mean you're going on?
8: Certainly I am. And you will do David's job tonight.
7: What? Me? Run the show?
8: Why not? You've seen David do it often enough. And work is what you need. There's no time to think. Now, quickly now. Check the stage for the first scene and while I repair my makeup. Go, my child.

0: went smoothly. The curtain rose and fell as the actors took their calls. Lucy Ellis, listening to the applause, realized suddenly she was quite calm and self-possessed. But her composure was nothing to that of Octavia Kenmore. She descended on the police station not many minutes later.
1: Ah, Miss Kenmore and Mrs. Ellis. Come in, won't you?
2: I am in, Inspector. Now, I expect a full explanation of what you have accomplished by imprisoning my employee these past 2 hours.
1: Please sit down, ladies. There's plenty of time.
2: Is there? I expect to leave Brighton tomorrow night, taking my stage manager with me.
3: Is he all right, Inspector?
1: He's not in chains or even in a dungeon, Mrs. Ellis. In fact, he's quite comfortable.
3: Oh, thank heavens for that.
1: If you will both be seated, madam.
2: Since you insist. Thank you, Inspector. Well, have you nothing to tell us about this case?
1: I'm waiting at the moment for our pathologist's report.
2: Of course.
1: Yes, routine police procedure.
2: Well, the man's been shot. That was quite obvious.
1: The bullet is important, particularly in court, to establish the actual weapon.
2: It seemed to me the hand that fired the weapon is a more important consideration.
1: Eventually, Miss Kenmore, and inevitably, I trust, we'd like to know more about Buckland's background, his habits. Did he drink, for example?
2: Despite the general opinion, there are many in the theatrical profession who are not addicted to alcohol, Inspector. Mr. Buckland was a decent man.
0: Octavia Kenmore told the truth about the murdered man, a non-drinker, except for an occasional pint of bitter after the show, a devoted family man in an occupation where family relationships are often difficult to maintain. There was nothing to indicate a motive for murder.
2: In all the years with me, I have never known him to miss a single performance. He was a craftsman who could rig and handle any production, heavy or light. With him on the job, my stage managers had an easy time of it. Everyone liked him. His only fault, perhaps, was that he was too loyal to me.
3: We're not being much help to you, are we, Inspector?
1: Oh, yes. You've helped to fill in the picture. I've learned a lot.
2: Oh? What have you learned?
1: Two important things, Miss Kenmore. First, that Buckland was not a man who made enemies. All my reports bear this out. And also, that he was extremely devoted to you.
2: You think that's significant?
1: Extremely. You keep a close rein in your company. You should know of any jealousies or quarrels that occurred.
2: I'd know about them, yes.
1: I'm sure of that. You're not the person to tolerate friction or even bad habits in members of your troop. Come in.
4: Pathology report, Inspector. I knew you wanted right away.
1: Thank you, yes. Well, this is interesting. Why wasn't I told of this before?
4: You know what they're like in the lab, Inspector. They wanted to be sure. Absolutely sure.
1: I see. Miss Kenmore, can you think of a reason why anyone should want to shoot a dead man?
2: Oh, hardly. A useless procedure.
1: It seems so. It has happened. Apparently Buckland was dead of strangulation before he was shot.
0: Today, the instrument of that murder, a piece of sash cord, can be found in the Black Museum. There's a good question. Inspector Mitchell repeated it.
1: Can you think of a reason why anyone should want to shoot a dead man?
0: An interesting problem, is it not?
1: The medical report is very definite. Buckland was strangled with a thin piece of rope. Because he wore a scarf about his neck, the marks weren't noticed till they brought him to the lab. He was dead before the bullet ever was fired.
0: Inspector Mitchell then went back to the scene of the crime, the alley beside the theater where the body of Jeffrey Buckland had been found. And with him, at her own insistence, went Octavia Kenmore.
3: What are they looking for, Miss Kenmore?
2: The thin piece of rope, of course. They'll never find it. If the murderer had an ounce of brains, he'll have taken it with him.
3: Oh, it's strange. I don't suppose this alley ever had so much light turned onto it before.
0: It was strange. Men searching every cranny, their flashlights pointing and probing, picking out grillwork balconies, iron ladders and fire escapes thick with rust. The men themselves silhouetted against the light.
1: Oh, Miss Kenmore?
2: Yes?
1: We found this, caught up in that balustrade. I think it's the weapon. Our lab can tell us definitely, of course.
2: I see. A piece of lash line.
1: What's that? Lash line, did you say?
2: Yes, it's the sort of rope we use backstage to lash the scenery together.
1: Much the same as ordinary clothesline?
2: Or sash cord, yes.
1: Would you be able to identify it as belonging to your stage equipment?
2: Oh, that's hard to say.
3: Miss Kenmore, Inspector.
2: Yes, Lucy?
3: One of the stagehands reported to me tonight. They'd had trouble with one of the sets. The line was too short to make it fast.
1: Could you locate that piece of scenery, Mrs. Ellis?
3: I think so. I told him to leave it on top of the stack so that we could replace it in the morning.
1: Well, let's go on stage then, shall we? Do you know, Miss Kenmore, as a youth, I was strongly attracted to the theater.
2: Were you indeed, Inspector Mitchell?
0: They move through the stage door onto the platform.
3: This is the flat, the one with the short lash line.
2: You see how it works, Inspector. The rope is flipped round the iron cleats and tied off at the bottom, so the audience sees only an unbroken wall.
1: I understand perfectly. The cord of this rope matches the piece found in the alley, rust, stains, and all.
2: What does that suggest to you, Inspector?
1: There's little doubt in my mind, Miss Kenmore, that the person we want is a member of your own company.
2: Yes, I've decided that for myself sometime.
1: A member of your company, I think, cut off this cordage to strangle Buckland. And someone else, familiar with these premises, took the pistol from Ellis's desk.
3: Then you don't think my husband's guilty?
1: I haven't said that. But I must check once more who actually was here, backstage, between the hours of 6 and 7.
2: I was here myself in my dressing room. And Sneller, the doorkeeper, was on duty. He surely...
1: We took his statement, of course. He seemed a bit evasive, now that I think of it.
2: I won't hear a word against him. Sneller's perfectly honest. I take an oath on it.
1: Is he? A remarkably sound sleeper, all the same?
2: What do you mean?
1: The extraordinary thing about his story, he claims to have been dozing in his chair. He didn't wake even when a pistol was fired, not 30 feet away. I think perhaps I'd better go and visit him.
2: Then I'll come...
1: No, Miss Kenmore, not this trip. Investigations of this kind are sometimes dangerous.
0: The old man lived close by the theater. 4 flights of well-worn steps led to an attic door.
4: What do you want? What is it?
1: You're Mr. Snellen?
4: I am.
1: We're the police. My name is Mitchell, C.I.D. Should I show you my credentials?
4: No, I recognize you, sir. Come inside.
0: John Snellen had no need to be afraid, but it was his nature to be timid. Merely an old man who wanted to avoid trouble. Sometimes when arguments occurred, it was his habit to pretend to be asleep in his cubbyhole behind the stage door.
1: You expect me to believe that when a pistol was fired close by you, you didn't even hear it?
4: I can't rightly say this. There's heavy traffic in the street that time of night, you know. If I did hear a noise, I must have took it for a passing car.
1: Yes, I'll admit that's a likely explanation.
4: Perhaps I ought to.
1: Yes, what is it? If there's something you haven't told us, I advise you to come out with it.
0: What had he seen and heard? A trifle. But possibly a trifle of importance. Almost enough to send a man to the gallows.
4: I know I should have spoke of it before, sir, but... Well, it was a little before 7 o'clock, and Mr. Buckland was inside near his toolbox, talking to this flashy-dressed young fella. And Mr. St. John Carter, he was there too, just standing by, so to speak.
1: Could you hear what they were saying?
4: No bookmaking in this house. That was what Buckland said. Miss Kenmore won't stand for it.
1: She's strict about such things.
4: Oh, yes, sir. Everyone knows that. Miss Kenmore won't have gambling in her company. An actor would get himself discharged if she caught him betting the horses or some such thing.
1: What else did Buckland say?
4: Well, he warned the fellow he'd go straight to Miss Kenmore. Said how this man had been following the company all along the tour. And Carter and some of the others had been betting with him. But that was all. 3 of them went out together, still talking.
1: And that was the last you saw of him alive?
4: Yes, sir, it was. And Mr. Carter, sir, it struck me at the time. He came back a little later. Went up to his dressing room, I guess, and then went right out again. But he seemed so cheerful and high-spirited. I thought the gentleman must have settled their differences all right.
1: Carter didn't come back again till he found Buckland's body and called the ambulance.
4: That's right, sir.
5: It begins to make sense, Inspector.
1: Begins to, yes. But why the stage manager's gun? And why shoot a dead man? Why?
0: Why indeed? Why steal a gun to shoot a dead man? Hoping to find the answer to this question, the inspector went to Brighton Jail to call on David Ellis.
6: Look here, Inspector, why are you holding me without a shred of evidence? Won't I be permitted to travel with the company when they leave tonight?
1: It all depends.
6: On what?
1: Your replies to a few questions.
6: Ask them by all means.
1: How much gambling goes on in the company?
6: Not a great deal. Some of the actors bet a few shillings now and then. Actually, their salaries are so small they can't afford to be reckless.
1: Does Miss Kenmore know about it?
6: Not a chance. If she did, we'd have replacements in a matter of minutes.
1: It would follow, then, that an actor who wanted to keep his job would be careful that such information never reached Miss Kenmore.
6: Well, I'd certainly say so.
1: Is there anyone in the company who needed that job badly?
6: What do you mean, badly enough to commit murder?
1: Yes.
6: I doubt it. Of course, you never know. In troops like this one, most of the supporting cast are either on the way up or down. A dismissal might mean the end of a career.
1: Ellis, has anyone a reason for wanting you out of the way?
6: No. Why? Whatever for?
1: That gun was stolen from your desk, loaded with live ammunition, and after the murder, it was left where we'd be sure to find it and hold you responsible.
6: Oh, I can't believe that anyone would do a thing like that. Unless...
1: Unless...
6: No, Inspector, there really isn't anyone.
1: Indeed? Well, there is, though. No matter how clumsily he may have gone about it, I can't help feeling that our murderer has tried to pin his crime on you. For the moment, I'm going to let him think he's succeeded.
6: How do you do that?
1: By keeping you locked safely up here in jail.
0: A short time later, Inspector Mitchell was admitted to Miss Kenmore's suite at the Shorefront Hotel.
2: Any progress to report, Inspector?
1: Not much, I'm afraid.
3: Have you been to see David?
1: I have. I left him in the best of health.
3: Well, why are you holding him? David didn't kill anyone. You know that as well as I do.
1: I'm afraid I don't know it. I've met many murderers in my time, Mrs. Ellis. Most of them look quite as innocent as your husband. Besides, I have a hunch he could be somewhat more cooperative.
3: In what way?
1: Tell me, is there anything you know of that your husband might be concealing? Or some, well, mistaken idea of gallantry? Something perhaps concerning you?
3: Why, no, I hardly think so.
2: I seem to remember a melodramatic little scene I accidentally walked in on.
3: Hope that was nothing. Just because St. John Carter made some advances to me and David resented it.
1: Oh. That may be more important than you think, Mrs. Ellis. In fact, it may be the piece of information I...
0: Inspector Mitchell thought that he knew the killer at last. But it takes evidence to bring a man to court. Then Miss Kenmore made a helpful suggestion.
2: You said you were a devotee of the theater, Inspector Mitchell.
1: I am indeed, ma'am.
2: Did you, by any chance, see me as Lady Teazle?
1: I did. A most marvelous performance.
2: Then you recall, of course, the third act. I have something of that sort.
0: A crucial moment in a famous play when, standing behind a screen, the lady overheard a villain's treachery exposed. Such a dramatic device as might be used effectively offstage as well as on. At the theater before the matinee, the acting out began.
3: Oh, St. John, may I see you a minute?
7: Of course, Lucy, my dear. Not given up hope for Dave, I trust?
3: No, not at all.
7: That's the proper spirit. Still, I understand we're leaving Brighton without him.
3: Oh, please, I'd rather not discuss it.
7: Perhaps in his absence you won't mind so much my paying you little attentions. Like the old days, eh?
3: St. John, Miss Kenmore's waiting. She wants to see you at once.
7: Really? The great Miss Kenmore? That sounds ominous.
3: It is. She's breathing fire and brimstone.
7: Is she? And it so happens I come from a long line of fire-eaters. Lead the way, my girl.
0: Octavia Kenmore was seated at her makeup table. Behind her, the tiny dressing room was crowded with trunks and props and costumes. In an alcove, hardly noticed, there stood a screen.
3: Here he is, Miss Kenmore.
2: So I can see, yes.
7: Hello, what's the long face about? Nothing to do with me, I'm sure.
2: You've been placing bets on the races, Mr. Carter.
7: Oh?
2: Therefore, I'm compelled to dispense with your services. Here's your check and return fare to London. Your understudy will replace you at the matinee.
7: See here, you can't do this. I have a contract.
2: This check covers the terms of your contract.
7: Miss Kenmore, whoever told you this was lying.
2: A man in danger of his life seldom lies.
7: If Ellis made this accusation...
2: No, David. Your friend. Your flashily dressed friend who admits to bookmaking. And they shortly admit to murder.
7: Oh, so Morgan has squealed, has he?
2: If that's the word, yes. I gather he's ready to implicate you.
7: You try. That kind always does. He did the killing. He can't drag me into
1: this. I'm afraid you're already implicated quite seriously, Mr. Carter, and by your own words and actions.
7: Oh, well, Inspector Mitchell, isn't it? What sort of game is this?
2: The glorious game of play-acting.
1: Congratulations, Miss Kenmore. A very successful little playlet.
7: You haven't got anything you can prove.
1: No use bluffing. You took the pistol, didn't you, from Ellis's desk and shot Buckland with it.
7: I didn't kill him.
8: He was dead before.
1: You are under arrest, Mr. Carter, and charged with willful murder.
8: It wasn't me, I tell you. Morgan choked him with that bit of rope when Buckland threatened him with the police. Morgan had no license and a previous record, too. It would have been jail for him. He did it, and after that...
1: Yes, you thought quickly. You tried to take advantage of the situation to frame Ellis so the field would be clear with his wife.
8: No.
1: No, Carter, you may not have killed anyone, but you are an accessory after the fact. And you did put a bullet through a man's heart. A delicate question for the jury to decide, but I predict you'll pay the penalty. Come along now. And come quietly.
0: Today, that piece of sash cord, properly marked and ticketed, lies in a glass case in the Black Museum. People of the theater can be, and most often are, fiercely loyal to one another. Octavia Kenmore was such a person, an actress manager who accepted responsibility not only for her company's professional welfare, but for their personal happiness as well. St. John Carter was an exception to the rule. But then his career had an exceptional ending, taking his final bow as he did on a platform 13 steps high at 8 o'clock one winter evening. Well, the murder weapon is on exhibit for all to admire in the famous room at Scotland Yard. And now, until we meet here again for another story from the Black Museum, I remain as always... obediently yours.

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1: 21st Precinct, Sergeant Burns. A stick-up? Well, where? East what? Do both of them have guns? Where is this, in the liquor store? All right, I'll send the officers right over.
2: You're in the muster room at the 21st Precinct, the nerve center. A call is coming through. You will follow the action taken pursuant to that call from this minute until the final report is written in the 124 room at the 21st Precinct.
1: Hello, CB. Sergeant Burns at the 21st. At the liquor store, 192 E77. There's a robbery in progress. That's right, a robbery in progress. Two armed men. Okay. Yeah.
2: 160 patrolmen, 11 sergeants, and 4 lieutenants, of whom I'm the boss. My name is Kennelly, Frank Kennelly. I'm captain in command of the 21st. It happened at 10:55 p.m. Sector car number 4 of the 21st was on patrol on Lexington Avenue in the 70s, with patrolman Daniel Mercado as operator and patrolman Horace Nelson as recorder. It had been a quiet tour.
3: And what did he say?
4: Oh, he didn't say much, Dan. Said if I wasn't satisfied with the shoes, they'd give me something else.
3: Well,
4: I told him I was satisfied, all right. It's just they were ripping in the heel.
3: It's almost 55, Nellie. We better ring in.
4: Yeah.
3: So what happened?
4: They gave me a new pair. I got them on.
3: That was nice, isn't it?
4: Yeah, I thought so. Coleman Nelson, Sector Car 4, Box 11.
5: Okay.
3: What do you have for us?
4: Nothing.
5: Star 681K.
4: Star 681 at Lexington and 73rd. Okay?
5: At 192 E77 Street, the liquor store, single 30, hold up in progress.
4: 10-4. Hold the siren, Dan. Maybe we can jump them.
3: Yeah. Take your hand out, Nellie.
4: Okay.
3: You want to take the corner?
4: Go ahead.
1: Street's pretty clear. Hit it. Move over, taxi.
4: Down to the corner.
3: Hold tight, Nellie.
1: There they are. Come on. Come on. Hold up. Hold up there.
3: There's two of them, Nellie. Let's get them.
1: That's putting up. Hold up.
4: He's going in the building.
1: You'll get him. I'll keep after the other one.
4: Okay.
1: Hold up there.
6: I'll see you, Nellie.
1: You better stop where you are.
6: Stop me. Stay away from me. I said stay away.
7: Help
4: him. Who is it?
7: On the stairs.
4: On the stairs. Come on. Stay against the wall.
6: Keep away, I said.
4: Watch it, Sergeant.
7: All right. I'm okay. The
4: next landing.
8: You've been close enough to get a shot at him?
4: Sergeant, I haven't even been close enough to see him. Cover me and I'll try it. There he goes, upstairs. To the roof. Go ahead.
1: Hold up, mister.
4: There he is. Watch it. He's just standing there, ready to go out on the roof.
1: Come on down here.
6: What's in it for me?
1: Come on down. We'll talk about it.
4: Mercado searched his body down the street.
8: Yeah, I know. I sent Corley after him.
1: How about it, mister?
4: There he goes.
1: Watch yourself. Hold up, you!
8: Okay, Nellie?
4: I'm okay. He went out on the roof.
8: Good. Wait for me, huh? Wait.
4: Hit him, I think.
1: You! You, come on out.
8: Let's take a look. Watch it.
4: He's laid out.
1: Are you through, boy?
6: No.
9: I'm through, yeah.
1: Throw that gun out here.
9: That's why I'm through.
1: Throw it anyway. Are you hit?
9: Yeah. I'm hit. I'm hit in the shoulder, right in the shoulder.
1: You're lucky.
9: Yeah, I'm lucky. I'm the luckiest guy in the world.
2: While the apprehension of this hold-up man occurred, I, as ranking officer on duty in the 6th Division, was at the emergency ward at Metropolitan Hospital interviewing the patrolman who had been injured in the 17th. Lieutenant Snyder, the desk officer at the 21st, reached me on the telephone at the hospital to inform me of the occurrence and the shooting. He reported that detectives of the 21st Squad under the command of Lieutenant Matt King were on the job, that the second hold-up man had run to 3rd Avenue and escaped, and that the ambulance was en route to Metropolitan Hospital with the wounded suspect. I walked outside the emergency room door to await the ambulance. As I heard it approach, a car pulled up to the door. It was Lieutenant King.
4: Okay, Whitey.
1: Hello, Matt.
4: Captain. Pull it over on the lot and come on inside.
1: How'd you get here so fast, Captain?
10: Oh, I was here. A cop was hurt down on the 17th. I had to make the investigation.
4: Oh, very bad?
10: No, it doesn't look too bad. He fell through a broken step in a condemned building trying to run some kids out. His leg's all scratched up. Doctor says that's about all. What have you got?
4: One of your men made a good collar. Nelson.
10: Yeah, I heard about that. How bad is this boy shot?
4: Not too bad, I hope. There's a lot I want to find out from him. His partner got away from us. We got to know where he is.
10: Did he tell you anything over there, man?
4: He wouldn't give me the right time of day.
11: All right, you'll be with him now. All right, roll it out. I was there.
12: Take my jacket. Don't forget my jacket.
4: All right.
12: I got this, then. Go on.
4: Easy there, watch.
12: I'm okay.
4: Go ahead.
12: Hello, Captain.
11: High. Lift it high.
4: Nelson, nice job.
12: Thanks. Okay, go ahead.
11: Easy, will you? Hurts.
12: Okay, back here. Go ahead.
4: Want to come inside, Captain?
10: Yeah, sure, man.
11: Watch it going through the door.
4: This kid might be able to clear a whole string of robberies for us.
10: I hope so.
12: Up on the table with him.
11: Watch it now. Take it easy, will you?
12: That's it. Up with him?
11: Hey, for crying out loud. Oh, brother, oh, brother.
12: All right, I'll lay back there.
4: Doctor.
12: Yes, Lieutenant.
4: I see you for a minute.
12: You fellas sure are keeping us stepping tonight.
4: You know Captain Kennelly.
12: Oh, yes, sure.
13: How are you, Doctor?
4: Can I talk to him while you examine him?
12: Well, I don't see why not.
4: His buddy got away from us. We'd like to be there waiting when he likes.
12: All right, you won't bother me. Son, let's have a look.
11: Just take it easy now, will you? It's killing me.
12: You're lucky it didn't.
11: Everybody says I'm so lucky.
12: Roll over on your side here. Hey, give him a hand, please, will you, officer?
13: Oh, yeah, sure. Come on.
11: Easy, will you? Oh.
12: That's good.
4: Who was with you, Arthur?
11: Who was with me where? Hey, what are you going to do with the scissors? You're not going to cut the shirt.
12: How are we going to get it off?
11: Well, you don't have to cut it.
12: No good. It's got a hole in it full of blood.
11: $6. $6 down the drain. Who got my jacket? Where's my jacket?
13: I've got it.
11: Is there a bullet hole in that, too?
13: Yep.
11: A lousy shin, that's all I can say.
4: We want you to say a lot more than that, Arthur.
11: Look, I'm busy now. Take it easy, Doc. What are you doing?
4: Lie still. Who is he, Arthur?
11: No, you're wasting your time.
4: I got lots of it.
11: Maybe you have it. I haven't.
4: Now, listen to me, boy. You're in a big jam. You tried to hide at the liquor store, and you took a couple of shots at a policeman. You got stung yourself for your trouble. You're through being a wise guy. You're through for a long time being a wise guy.
12: This is going to sting. Hold still.
11: How? Take it easy. What, are you trying to kill me?
12: I'm trying to cure you. Why, I don't know.
4: Who is he, Arthur?
11: Hey, Doc, cut it out.
4: If you don't help us, it might take a little longer, but we'll get him anyway. What good is it doing you, him walking around and you here?
11: Let me alone. I don't know anything.
4: Listen, boy, we've got the cards out of your pocket. We know your name, where you live. We'll find out who your friends are. We'll go around and talk to every one of them. We'll find the guy. Don't worry about that. All we're asking you to do is save us a little time.
11: What are you to me? I should save you time. I don't care anything about saving you time. You put a bullet through me and you want me to save you time.
12: All right, hold still.
11: Ow! Cut it out!
12: All right, we're through for a while, Captain Lieutenant.
4: What's it look like, Doctor?
12: Well, it's in there pretty deep. I don't think he's in too bad shape. It's going to be a while before there's any help to you, Matt. I better send upstairs for pictures and get the resident surgeon in here. He's going to have to do some deep cutting.
11: Hey, Doc. Come here. Why are you leaving me alone?
13: Lay back there.
12: Sure wants service, doesn't he? Excuse me.
11: Sure.
12: All right. What's the trouble?
11: I'd kill him.
4: Well, he's not going to be much help. Looks like we're going to have a busy time with him, Captain.
14: Yeah, but you'd be a lot busier, Matt, if he were running around loose.
15: You are listening to 21st Precinct, a factual account of the way police work in the world's largest city. Now back to 21st Precinct and Captain Frank Kennelly.
2: Lieutenant King and detectives under his command continued to question the suspect until he was taken upstairs to the operating room. I returned to the 17th Precinct to enter the report of my investigation concerning the injured police officer and the blotter. It wasn't until after 1 a.m. that I got back to the 21st. There I saw Lieutenant King. He told me that Arthur Rollins had not given him any further information before he underwent surgery for the removal of the bullet, and that he was still under anesthesia being guarded by a patrolman detailed from the 21st. By then, the case had taken a new turn. Another holdup had occurred in the 28th Precinct on the upper west side of Manhattan. One man. He had entered a bar and grill and stuck up the bartender and two customers. One of the customers put up a fight. He was shot and killed. The killer was described as about the same age, weight, and height, and as wearing the same kind of clothing as the man who escaped in the 21st. It appeared to be the same man. By 8 a.m., when I signed the blotter and left the precinct to go off duty for 24 hours, detectives had still not been able to talk to Arthur Rollins. It was later in the morning before his condition permitted an interview.
4: I wouldn't press him too hard yet, Lieutenant. He's not completely out of it.
16: All right, Doctor. You want to stand by while I talk to him?
4: No, no, that's all right. Well, good luck.
16: Thanks.
17: Yes, sir?
16: I'm Lieutenant King.
17: Yes, sir, I know. Patrolman McCarter, Lieutenant.
16: How's he doing?
18: How do you think I'm doing?
17: He's doing all right.
16: Doctor says it's all right for me to talk to him.
17: Yes, sir.
16: Make an entry in your memorandum book that I talked to him and I'll sign it.
17: Okay, Lieutenant.
16: Well, how you doing, Arthur?
18: How do you think?
16: You're in a lot of trouble, you know that.
18: Yeah, I know it.
16: Who was that with you?
18: Who was it? Look, you're wasting your time.
16: I've got plenty of it to waste, Arthur. Your partner, whoever he was, decided that one close call wasn't enough for him last night. Went up to the 25th, held up a bar, and killed a customer. The man is wanted for murder. Now, who was he?
18: I don't know. Some guy I just met.
16: Now, listen to me, Arthur. We want a little help from you. There's a lot more involved now than just another stick-up. There's a homicide involved. You know who the guy is. There'll be a lot of people here to talk to you today. There'll be homicide detectives and detectives from the 25th and somebody from the DA's office. I want to stop playing around. We want to know everything you know, and we want to know it fast. Now, how about it? I asked you, how about it?
18: Nothing about it. I can't tell you what I don't know, and I don't know a thing. Not a thing.
2: That's the way it went during the whole day. Detectives from the various commands involved talked to Arthur for as long as the medical authorities would permit. They got no help. In the meantime, other detectives attempted to trace him out through his present address, his friends, and the people he did business with. All of these knew little more about him than he had already revealed. By the following morning, the investigation had moved forward hardly an inch. At 7:30 a.m., I walked into the muster room where Lieutenant Snyder was desk officer and Sergeant Burns was on telephone switchboard duty.
19: Morning, Captain.
2: Sergeant?
19: I have a few messages for you.
2: All right, I'll get them as soon as I sign the blotter.
19: Yes, sir. 21st Precinct, Sergeant Burns.
20: Patrolman Mercado, Box 26.
19: Listen, Connor is taking a prisoner to court. You put out his school stanchions before you're relieved, okay?
20: Yes, sir.
19: All right.
2: You got those messages, Sergeant?
19: Yes, sir.
2: Oh, thanks.
19: And that young woman is waiting to see you, Captain.
2: Who is she, do you know?
19: Yes, sir. She says her name is Mrs. Rollins. Mrs. Ellie Rollins.
2: She any relation to that Arthur Rollins over in Metropolitan?
19: Oh, I didn't ask her, Captain.
2: Is he still there?
19: Yes, sir.
2: Why haven't they moved into Bellevue? We can't spare a man off of every platoon to guard him.
19: Lieutenant Snyder spoke to the doctor during the night, Captain. He can't be moved, yet.
2: All right. Let me know when they're ready to turn out.
19: Yes, sir.
2: Did you want to see me, Mrs. Rollins?
21: Are you the commanding officer?
2: That's right. I'm Captain Kennelly.
21: They told me I'd have to get permission from the commanding officer to visit my husband in the hospital.
2: Is your husband Arthur Rollins?
21: Yes, that's right.
2: Hmm. Would you come into my office, please?
21: Yes, thank you. Thank you very much.
2: Did you have a seat?
21: Thank you very much.
2: This is Wednesday morning.
0: Your husband has been in the hospital since Monday night. Haven't you been able to see him since then?
21: Well, no. I didn't even know about it. You see, we haven't been living together, not for 5 or 6 months.
0: Where do you live?
21: Me? I live over in Jersey, Newark. Been living there since we separated. It just happened that a friend of mine brought home a New York paper last night, and I saw it in there. Just an accident, but I know about it.
0: How did you find out that you have to get my permission?
21: Well, you see, after I found out last night, I called the hospital on the telephone. I asked if I could visit Arthur. They told me he was a prisoner and I'd have to get permission of the commanding officer of the 21st Precinct.
0: Who told it?
21: I don't know. Whoever answers the phone there, the switchboard operator, I guess.
0: Mm-hmm.
21: Then I called here on the phone. They told me you wouldn't be into work till 8 o'clock this morning. I couldn't see any use coming until now.
0: I see.
21: Is he in very bad trouble? I mean, is it serious?
0: It's robbery, assault, and violation of the gun law.
21: Oh.
0: Serious enough.
21: Don't understand how he could do anything like that. He's not bad. He really isn't. He's all right.
0: Badly? You didn't think so. You broke up with him.
21: That was over something else altogether. It wasn't his fault. I guess it was just as much mine. Could I get permission to see him? That's what the rules say, isn't it? You can give me permission.
0: Well, the rules also say that in felony cases where an investigation is being conducted, the commanding officer must consult with the detective squad commander before giving any such authorization.
21: Oh.
0: Have any detectives talked to you about Arthur?
21: No. I wouldn't know anything about what he was supposed to have done. I haven't seen him in months, but he didn't even know where I was.
0: Well, then why do you want to see him now?
21: Well, after all, I'm his wife.
0: All right, Miss Rollins, you just wait here. I'll go talk to Lieutenant King about it.
21: Who's Lieutenant King?
0: He's in charge of detectives in the 21st Squad.
21: Oh. Why did there have to be so many people involved? So many people.
0: You'll have to take that up with Arthur. Maybe he's got the answer. I'll be back in a few minutes. I walked across the muster room to the desk where I instructed both Lieutenant Snyder and Sergeant Burns to keep an eye on the young woman in my office and to detain her if she attempted to leave. Sergeant Burns told me that Lieutenant King was on the job upstairs, so I walked through the back room where the men of the day tour were going over the alarms preparatory to the turnout. I went up the worn stairs to the second floor and into the 21st Squad office. Matt?
5: Hello, Captain. All right, Whitey, go check it out. You too, Fox.
22: Okay, Lieutenant.
5: Yes, sir, Captain.
0: How are you doing with that Arthur Rollins,
5: man? Well, he's still in Metropolitan. He'll probably be able to move him to Bellevue today, what the doctor said.
0: Has he been any help to you?
5: Help to nothing. I've been over there myself 3 times to talk to him. Men from the 25th, the homicide squad, and the DA's office were there almost all day yesterday. He won't say who the second man was. He won't say anything.
0: The girl who claims to be his wife is downstairs.
22: That's right.
5: Oh, that's so?
0: Yeah. She wants an authorization to visit him.
22: Okay.
5: Didn't know he had a wife. There's a lot of things we didn't know about him. Can we go talk to him?
0: Sure.
5: Whitey, I'll be down in the captain's office.
22: All right, Lieutenant.
5: I don't know what the boy's holding back for. Him. He's got nothing to lose. All he can do is gain by helping us. If he helps us clear a homicide he had nothing to do with, he deserves some kind of break.
0: Well, maybe he'll still help you.
22: Here.
5: That kid, all he's got for an answer is no.
0: So you didn't even know he was married.
23: Hey. Good morning, Captain.
0: Nelson?
5: I didn't say anything. Nobody up where he's living now knew that he was married.
0: This boy doesn't do much talking any place he goes. Go ahead, Matt.
5: Thanks.
0: Miss Rollins? This is Lieutenant King.
21: Hello.
5: How do you do?
21: Can I get to see Arthur? That's what I came all the way over here for. I don't see why I have to go through so much red tape just to see my own husband.
5: He's being held on a charge of robbery.
21: I know that.
5: And he hasn't been very helpful. We're still investigating to find out who was with him when he held up that liquor store. Would you know who it might be?
21: No. How would I know? I haven't seen Arthur in months.
0: How long has it been since you were living with him?
21: I don't know. 4 or 5 months.
0: Where did you live? In New York?
21: Yes, that's right. In New York. In Washington Heights.
0: And why did you break up?
21: It's an awfully long story.
5: We'd like to know why.
21: Well, you see, he was in service in the Army. He got married when he first went in, and then he went away, first to Texas, and he went to Korea. He wasn't any hero or anything, but he was there. He was in for 2 years.
14: Where were you, meanwhile? In Washington Heights?
21: No, I was home, living with my folks. When he got out, we found his apartment in Washington Heights. Just 3 rooms, but that was big enough.
14: When was that?
21: About a year ago. Late last summer, I guess, a little more than a year ago.
3: Did he have a job?
21: Yes, so did I. Started out in the post office. Delivering special deliveries. It was just temporary, and he didn't like it, so he tried to get into building construction work.
3: Yes?
21: I thought the post office was much better, for him at least, but he wanted to work with his brother. His brother's in construction work. He works in, excavation when they have to dig a foundation for a new building. That's what he does.
3: Where does his brother live, in New York?
21: In Brooklyn. Told me how much more money he's making and everything like that, but I said, maybe your brother makes more when he's working, but there's time between jobs and all that, and you're better off in the post office. At least you're sure of it every week. But he couldn't say it.
14: Was that the cause of the breakup?
21: No, I couldn't say that. The only thing about it was that he always wanted to do everything his brother did. Joe, that's his brother. Joe this and Joe that. That's all I ever heard. Every time we had to make a move, we couldn't do it without consulting Joe. Just got fed up with it, that's all. I said one day, who are you married to, me or Joe? Didn't last long after that. One night I said, Arthur, I'm leaving. He said, okay. That was that. Guess it was mutual. After all, he was in the army. He was a married man. He didn't have to go to his big brother anymore for every little thing.
3: Has Arthur ever been arrested before?
21: No. At least, not before we broke up.
14: Has Joe?
21: His brother?
14: Yes.
21: I don't know. I don't care anything about Joe. Nothing but those sick of him. I don't know.
3: Did Arthur go to work on a construction job?
21: Yes, I think so. At least I know he quit the post office.
3: Is Joe married?
21: Hmm? No. Not unless it was very recent. Listen, can I go over to see Arthur?
3: It's all right with me, Captain.
14: Excuse me. 21st Precinct, Captain Kennelly.
20: Sergeant Burns, Captain. They're ready to turn out.
14: All right, I'll be right there.
20: Yes, sir.
21: Can
14: I? I'll give you an authorization. As soon as I turn out the platoon. About 5 minutes.
3: Captain.
14: Yes, man.
3: Tell you what I'll do.
14: No?
3: I'll take her over there myself, Captain. Yeah, maybe she can get him to talk.
14: You don't really need her now, do you? You know who you're after.
3: Well, she's entitled to visit her husband.
14: 5 minutes.
3: Yes.
21: What did he mean?
3: When?
21: Turn out the platoon.
3: I get the men who are working the next shift on the job.
21: Oh. It's always something, isn't it?
3: Yes, it's always something.
14: I turned out the platoon for the day tour and returned to my office where Lieutenant King and Mrs. Rollins were waiting. Patrolman Fallon, the 124 man, came in, and I instructed him to write up the authorization for Mrs. Rollins to visit her husband. In the company of myself, Lieutenant King, and Detective Whitey Howard of the 21st Squad, she went to Metropolitan Hospital. As there's no prison ward at Metropolitan, a patrolman from the 21st had been assigned to guard Arthur Rollins. As we walked down the long corridor, I could see through the open door of the room he occupied. Patrolman Nelson was inside, sitting in a chair beside the bed.
3: Down at the end.
14: There's his doctor.
21: Is he good? The doctor, I mean?
14: Very good. Doctor?
7: Hello, Captain. Lieutenant.
3: Doctor.
14: Well, how's the patient?
7: In pretty good condition.
14: This is Mrs. Rollins.
7: Oh, yes. How do you do?
21: Hello.
14: Doctor, how soon do you think he can be moved to Bellevue? I've got 3 men tied up here on guard duty. I'd like to get him back on the job.
7: Perhaps this afternoon.
14: Oh, good.
21: Doctor, there won't be anything permanent. Damage to him, I mean.
7: Well,
14: excuse me, I want to talk to the officer on guard duty.
7: Oh, go right in, Captain.
14: Thank you.
21: Oh, it'd be too bad if there was. He's always been so helpful.
14: Hello, Nelson.
7: Captain.
14: He's not giving you any trouble, is he?
7: No, sir.
14: How are you feeling, Arthur?
3: Great. Just great.
14: Don't complain, boy. You were shooting at the officer. He didn't have time to stand around and talk about it.
7: Captain, while you're here, can I be excused on a personal...
14: Yes, sure, Nelson. Go ahead.
7: Yes, sir. Thank you very much.
14: Arthur, I understand you haven't been much help to the officers who've been around to talk to you.
3: Why should I be any help? What have you guys done for me?
14: We brought you a visitor, Arthur.
3: Yeah?
14: Who? She'll be right in.
6: Who's she?
8: Arthur.
6: Ellie.
14: All right, just lie still.
8: Hello, Arthur.
6: Oh, what'd you have to come for? Why'd you have to see me like this? I didn't want you to come. I didn't want anybody.
8: I saw it in the paper, Arthur. I had to come.
6: Oh, go on. Get out. I don't want you here.
14: Arthur?
6: I don't.
14: You don't always get what you want, do you? You found that out.
6: Oh. You're back, huh? Well, you're wasting your time. I told you yesterday I'm not saying anything to you. I'm not saying a word.
14: Maybe it's time for me to do a little talking, boy. You don't have to. I know what the score is. I know who was with you and who shot the man on the 25th.
6: What do you mean?
14: That was your brother along with you, wasn't it?
6: Listen, if you...
14: Lie back there, boy.
6: Wasn't it? You told him, didn't you, Ellie? You told him.
8: How would I know? I didn't tell them anything, Arthur.
14: She didn't have to, boy.
6: Yeah,
14: it was Joe.
8: Arthur, you're crazy. You're just plain crazy.
6: Oh, you're not telling me anything. I know it.
14: Where is Joe?
6: Look, you know who it was. Isn't that enough for you?
14: We have to get him, and it'll be enough.
9: How'd he talk you into this, Arthur?
6: That wasn't hard. I was broke, so was he.
14: A fine way to cure being broke.
6: I don't know. We didn't work in 6 weeks. The trucks were pulled out on strike, so there wasn't any work. We were just sitting around and talking. He said it like a joke. You know, we got to stick up someplace. First thing you know, we were getting serious about it. We had a couple of places picked out. He had one gun. We borrowed another one from a friend of his. That was that.
8: Arthur, I'm ashamed of you.
6: Oh, look, baby, don't rub it in.
14: Where is he now?
6: You'll have to find that out for yourself.
14: We will. You can count on it.
6: Now, I didn't say anything about him. I kept my mouth shut. You remember that. I didn't say a word about him.
9: Talking about him wouldn't have been so bad, Arthur. You made your mistake listening to him.
19: First Precinct, Sergeant Burns. You caught a what? A burglar? You're using the butcher knife on the burglar? Well, where is this? Where?
9: And so it goes, around the clock, through the week, every day, every year. A police precinct in the city of New York is a flesh and blood merry-go-round. Anyone can catch the brass ring, or... the brass ring can catch anyone.
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1: Sherlock Holmes.

0: we present Barry Foster as Sherlock Holmes and David Buck as Dr. Watson in a new dramatization of the short stories by Sir Arthur Conan Doyle. Charles Augustus Milverton, dramatized by Bill Morrison, with David March as Milverton.
1: Holmes?
2: Yes?
1: You haven't spoken for an hour. What has you looking so grimly in the fire?
2: This calling card.
1: Charles Augustus Milverton, Appledore Towers, Hampstead. Agents. The call at 6:30. He's late.
2: Have you ever stood before the serpents in the zoo, Watson?
1: Yes. Even though I am a doctor and a man of science, I can't help shuddering when I see them.
2: How they slither and slide with their deadly eyes and wicked, fattened faces. That is how this Milverton impresses me.
1: You've met the man, then?
2: I had to do with 50 murderers in my career, but the worst of them never gave me the repulsion I have for this fellow. And yet I can't get out of doing business with him. Indeed, he's here at my invitation.
1: Why? Who is he?
2: The king of all the blackmailers.
1: Ah, I understand. It is an evil trade.
2: Heaven help the man, and still more the woman, whose secrets and reputation come into the power of Milverton. He will squeeze and squeeze till he has drained them dry.
1: But how does he discover the secrets?
2: Oh, the fellow is a genius in his way. There are always those who will betray for money.
1: Mm.
2: He has an instinct and many contacts. He lets it be known that he will pay for letters which compromise people of wealth or position. He gets them not only from treacherous valets and maids, but frequently from genteel ruffians who have gained the affection of trusting women.
1: And they all go to him, to Milverton.
2: He pays very well. I happen to know he paid £700 to a footman for a note two lines in length. And the ruin of a noble family was the result. Hundreds in the city turned white at the mention of his name.
1: Dispute.
2: He has cunning and infinite patience. He will hold a card back years in order to play it out at the moment when the stake is highest. Who is worse, A murderer who kills in hot blood, or a man who methodically and at his leisure tortures the soul for money?
1: But surely the fellow must be within the grasp of the law.
2: His victims dare not hit back. Even if they did, he would get but a few months' imprisonment. How would that profit a woman if the result must also be her ruin?
1: Can nothing be done?
2: If he ever blackmailed an innocent person, we should have him. But he's too cunning for that. No, we must find other ways to fight him.
1: But how?
2: Not with the law. Yet, something.

0: No, we must find other ways to fight him.
1: But how?
0: Not with the law. Yet, something should be done.
1: Why is he coming here now?
0: A client has placed her case in my hands. Lady Eva Blackwell.
1: By Jove. She was considered the most beautiful debutante of last season. Didn't I read she was to be married very soon?
0: In a fortnight. To the Earl of Devercourt.
1: Holmes, I feel thwarted myself even asking you this question, but has there been any indiscretion?
0: Oh, it has to be faced. People are often foolish in matters of emotion. But they should not suffer for it the way this man tortures them. She wrote several letters. Imprudent letters, really, nothing more, to a young squire in the country. Milverton will send them to the Earl unless a large sum of money is paid to him. I've been commissioned to make the best terms I can. Well, that will be him. Open the door, will you, Watson? I ask for him to be sent up alone.
2: Good evening, Mr. Holmes. It is a pleasure to meet you.
0: It is not a pleasure to me.
2: As you wish. I came here to be pleasant. Who is this gentleman? Is he right? Is he discreet?
0: Dr. Watson, my friend and partner.
2: Very good, Mr. Holmes. You understand I only asked in your client's interest. This matter is so very delicate.
0: Close the door, Watson. State your business.
2: I understand you are acting for Lady Eva. I hope she has instructed you to accept my terms.
0: What are they?
2: £7,000.
0: And the alternative?
2: It is painful for me even to discuss it.
0: Then do.
2: If the money is not paid on the 14th, there will be no marriage on the 18th.
0: You take matters too much for granted. I know what is in the letters. I shall advise my client to tell her future husband the whole story and to trust to his generosity.
2: Evidently, you do not know the Earl.
0: What great harm is in the letters?
2: They are sprightly, very sprightly. The lady is a charming correspondent, but the Earl does not care for style and sentiment. He cares for fidelity, now and in the future. Imagine how he would contemplate the future with a wife he could never be quite sure he could trust.
0: But of course, if you think otherwise, I will let it rest at that, and we will put your opinion to the test. It is purely a matter of business.
1: Damn scoundrel.
2: I see you care for style and sentiment. They do not mix with business. Thank you, gentlemen. I will see that the Earl gets the letters, and now I will say good night.
0: Wait a little. The lady must give him the letters.
2: You must see that is impossible.
0: We wish to make every effort to avoid scandal.
2: I was sure you would see it in that light.
0: Lady Eva is not a wealthy woman. £2,000 would be a drain on her resources. The sum you mention is beyond her.
2: I know the lady's resources.
0: £2,000 is the highest you can get.
2: She is making a very fine match. A suitable time, don't you think, for her friends and relatives to make a special effort on her behalf? I am sure she will get very fine wedding presents of her own choosing.
0: It's impossible.
2: I cannot help thinking the lady is ill-advised. There is too great a disparity in the sums we have mentioned. Let me show you an envelope I have in my wallet. This contains a note that will be delivered tomorrow because the lady in question would not turn her diamonds into paste. Such a pity. And I find you, a man of sense, gambling with your client's future and honor. You surprise me, Mr. Holmes.
0: The money cannot be found. Surely it is better for you to take the substantial sum offered than nothing. Ruining her future gives you no profit.
2: Oh, it does, indirectly. I have 8 or 10 similar cases maturing. The example of Lady Eva should make them all more open to reason.
1: Blackguards!
0: Watson, get behind him! Guard the door! I think the time has come to see the contents of that wallet. Take it from your pocket again.
2: I came prepared. I expected something original from you, not this threat. But I brought the gun in case. Hear it, and the law will support me. Besides, I am not foolish enough to bring the letters here. Well, gentlemen.

0: I had one or two other interviews, and it is a long drive up the hill to Hampstead. Tell your friend to put down that chair.
1: Watson, do as he says.
2: Oh, very well.
0: Good night, gentlemen.
3: A pleasure to do business with you.
2: I could hardly restrain myself. He must be the most evil man in London. Holmes, we must do something.
1: We shall. But we'll have to disguise our intentions.
4: Evening, Gov. Cold night tonight.
2: Who are you? Where did you spring from? Get out of here, man.
1: Steady, Watson, steady.
2: Holmes. By Jove. You took me in completely.
1: Is the gear all right?
2: Yes, excellent. And the clothes.
1: Yes.
2: Oh, where are you off to?
1: Well, chap like me, Esquire's the name, here I am. I've got a nice little plumber's business, worked hard, it's doing well. Chap like me, no sooner gets on his feet than he thinks about settling down. Watson, I'm going courting.
2: Whoop. Oh, sorry.
5: All right.
1: I've seen you here before a few times, haven't I?
5: I don't know. I haven't seen you.
1: Oh, I come in, now and again. Always noticed you. You don't mind me talking to you, do you?
5: No.
1: My name's Harry Escott. What's yours?
5: Agatha.
1: Oh, lovely name, that is. Yeah. I always noticed you. I thought to myself, I wonder what her name is. Prudence, I thought. She looks like a Prudence.
5: No.
1: Oh, you mean you're not Prudence?
5: Of course I am.
1: Still, I prefer Agatha. Suits you.
5: Thanks.
1: It's got a bit of life about it. Can I buy you a drink?
5: I don't mind.
1: Whatever you fancy.
5: I'll have a port.
1: Excuse me, mate. A pint of beer and a port for the lady. You on your night off?
5: Yeah.
1: What are you doing? No. Let me guess. You, here, let me see your hand. Come on, that's all right. I won't hurt you. Lovely hand. You work in one of them big houses.
5: I'm a housemaid.
1: Yeah. But you look after yourself. Yeah. Good place, is it?
5: All right. It's not hard. It's just him. No wife or children. Makes life a lot easier.
1: Oh, working for a bachelor.
5: No, what do you think? I'm not like that anyway.
1: Oh.
5: Nor's he. He's old.
1: Oh.
5: Well, middle-aged. He's a gentleman, it's Mr. Milverton.
1: Milverton? What does he do?
5: I don't know exactly.
1: Oh, here's our drinks. Yeah, thanks, mate. Well, here's to us meeting, eh?
5: What else?
1: Made by not. What do you say he does?
5: He works a lot at home. In his study, he has a secretary and all.
1: Hmm? Oh, must be a good business.
5: What do you do?
1: Well, like him, I've got my own business. I'm a plumber, all on my own.
5: What? Nobody helping you?
1: No.
5: No wife? Nothing?
1: No, never had time. Been too busy getting on my feet. Of course, Well, drink up. I'll buy you another if you like.
5: I don't mind.
1: Harry? Call me Harry.
2: Well, it's good to see you looking like yourself again. Hey, what have you been up to these last few days?
1: Would you call me the marrying kind?
2: No.
1: Well, I have become engaged, more or less.
2: Well, congratulations. Who is the lady?
1: A housemaid.
2: Holmes and Girdle.
1: Milverton's housemaid.
2: Milverton?
1: I have all the information I need.
2: To do what?
1: I know Milverton's house like the palm of my hand.
2: But the girl...
1: Oh, it was the only way. Come to help. We are play for very high stakes. However, although she hasn't told me, I happen to know I have a rival. And no doubt she will console her for the disappearance of Harry Escott. Listen to the storm.
2: Yes, it's a bad night.
6: On the contrary, it is perfect.
2: Why?
6: I mean to burgle Milverton's house tonight.
2: Well, have you considered the consequences?
6: I have.
2: If you are caught, it means the ruin of your career.
6: If I don't try, it means the ruin of many others.
2: But have you thought you could end up at the mercy of this Milverton?
6: Yes, it's a chance worth taking.
2: But the means are criminal.
6: Technically, but I think morally justifiable. You were prepared to help me take his wallet? Is that different from his house?
2: Well, no. I feel about him as you do, and as you say, the law is helpless. I suppose it is morally justifiable if we take only those articles which, after all, he is using for an illegal purpose.
6: Those are all we want. A lady needs our help.
2: Then we must take the risk.
6: There is no other possible way to get the letters. The lady has no money. Tomorrow is the last day of grace.
2: It's more like a sporting duel, really.
6: Yes, he got the best of me on our first encounter.
2: Oh, we can't give up now, can we? When do we start?
6: Oh, you are not coming.
2: Oh.
6: Think of your own reputation. You can't come.
2: Then you are not going.
6: How do you propose to stop me?
2: Holmes, I give you my word of honor, and I never broke it in my life, that I will go straight to a police station and give you away. That is, unless you let me share this adventure with you.
6: You can't help me.
2: How do you know? Can't tell what might happen. My friend, we've shared the same rooms for some years. I think if it comes to it, we ought to end by sharing the same cell.
6: What do you say? I believe you would go to the police. Oh, very well. You know, Watson, I've always had an idea that I would have made a highly efficient criminal. This is the chance of a lifetime in that direction.
2: Now, how do we proceed?
6: Now, this is an up-to-date burgling kit. Nickel-plated jimmy, a diamond-tipped glass cutter, and adaptable keys. Every modern improvement the march of civilization demands. Oh, and a dark lantern. Do you have rubber-soled shoes?
2: Yeah, I do.
6: And a mask?
2: I've got some black silk that will make a couple of masks. You know, I'm beginning to feel excited by the adventure.
6: It is now 9:30. At 11:00, we shall take the cab as far as Church Row in dress clothes to look as if we are two theatre girls homeward bound. It's 1/4 hour's walk from there to Appledore Towers. Milverton is a heavy sleeper and retires punctually at 10:30. The dog will be chained up by Agatha. With luck, we will be back by 2:00 with Lady Eva's letters in our pocket.
1: Yes, good girl, Agatha. We might put our masks on here, I think. Now, you see, there's not a glimmer of light at any window. He's in bed. Come to the right, by the bushes. Where the study is.
7: Yes.
1: But the door into it is bolted. We must get there from inside the house. There's a greenhouse that opens onto the drawing room. Now, careful, Watson. Can you catch? Yes. Put out the dark lens, Eva. Now, follow me, because I can see in the dark much better than you, and I know the layout of the place. Ready?
7: Yes.
1: Holmes, you realize that now we're stepped beyond the law, but not beyond justice. Follow me closely. Good. Curtains are drawn across. We can risk some light. Yes. And there is the safe.
7: And that presumably is the entrance to the bedroom.
1: Yes. All seems to be quiet.
7: Holmes.
1: What?
7: The door to the veranda isn't bolted. So
1: I don't understand. Can't make that out.
7: Can I Stand by the study door. If you hear anyone come, lock it. And we'll escape by the veranda if I've opened the safe and our job is done. If not, we hide behind the window curtain and hope. Understood?
2: Ah. Watch them take the tools.
7: And let's see if we can find the letters in here. Yes.
2: What was that? I heard nothing. Quick, behind the curtains.

0: At last.
1: Come in. I wasn't sure you would come.
2: I said I would.
1: Well, you've made me lose a night's rest. I hope it will be worthwhile. Pity you couldn't come at a more convenient time. Still, if you couldn't, you couldn't. If the Countess is a hard mistress, you have your chance now to get level with her. Now, what have you brought me? But don't be nervous. Don't stand shivering there. Come closer. You say you have 5 letters of the Countess d'Albert, and you want to sell them. Well, I want to buy them. There only remains the price. I want to inspect the letters. If they are as intimate as you say. Who are you? Lift your veil. Uncover your face.
2: Oh, yes. It is I. The woman whose life you have ruined. You did not expect to see me.
1: No, no.
2: Greed. Greed made you accept my story about the Countess d'Albert. Greed made you let me in here. Greed. Your greed ruined me.
1: You ruined yourself. You drove me to that extremity. I wouldn't hurt anyone. But business is business. I put the price well within your means and you would not pay.
2: So you sent my letters to my husband. And if I really brought letters from the Countess d'Albert, you would have done the same to her. And to as many others who have been weak and foolish as you can. You destroyed my husband far more than you destroyed me. I came here and begged you for mercy. It was a waste of time. Except for one thing. It was that night which taught me how I could meet you face to face and alone.
1: But we are not alone. I only have to raise my voice and the servants will come. You are distracted. Leave now, and I will never do anything about it.
2: It's too late. But you will ruin no more lives as you ruined mine. You will wring no more hearts as you wrung mine. I will free the world of a poisonous thing.
0: You have done for me.

0: dead, Holmes. Watson, lock the door to the rest of the house. The servants will be here.
1: What are you doing?
0: We came only for our own letters, but we can't leave the legacy of the man's evil life to anyone. Help me burn them all.
2: Hey! What's happening? You inside there! Open the door!
0: I'll find Miranda. Keep to the left.
2: Away from the door.
0: We can scale the wall.
3: They're close to hiding.
0: Yes.
4: Up you come, Watson. Aim will run, man. Come on, man.
3: Hey,
2: you
3: go.
4: Oh,
2: no.
4: Come on.
0: Well, this is a close one. You're not in training, Watson.
3: You must have done 2 miles in the dark on the heath. Oh. Are we safe now?
0: I think so. No one could have seen our faces.
3: Did she get away?
0: I'm sure she did.
3: There's nothing we could have done. Holmes, who was she?
0: I do not know.
3: Will you have the ham or the kidneys, I think? You know, I slept wonderfully well last night.
0: Yes, crime can be quite invigorating.
3: Yeah, if you don't get caught, eh?
0: Come in.
5: Why, Mr. Lestrade? Watson, you know Lestrade of Scotland Yard.
3: Are you all right, Watson? It's nothing. Just a scrap went the wrong way. Morning, Mr. Lestrade.
6: Good morning, gentlemen. May I ask, gentlemen, if you're busy just now?
5: Not too busy to listen to you. Do join us, will you, Captain?
6: No, thank you. I'm on an investigation.
5: I thought you might be able to help me with a most remarkable case that occurred last night in Hampstead.
6: Hampstead?
5: What was that?
6: Murder, Mr. Holmes. Very dramatic and remarkable murder.
3: And, how can we help you?
6: Well, I only want the benefit of Mr. Holmes' advice, sir.
3: Oh, yes, of course.
6: Yes, we've had our eyes on this Milverton for some time. And between ourselves, he was a bit of a villain. Blackmailer.
3: Was he?
6: Yes. Well, all his papers were burned by the murderers. Nothing else was taken, so they were probably men of good position whose object was to prevent social exposure. It's a delicate business.
3: Men? Several men?
6: 2 of them. Nearly caught they were, that's how we know.
3: Mm-hmm.
6: We have a description. 10 to 1, we'll trace them. The first fellow was pretty active, but the other only got away after a struggle. He was middle-sized, strongly built, square jaw, thick neck, moustache, and a mask.
5: A rather vague description. Why, it might even be a description of Watson, young.
6: true, it could be the doctor. Well, can you help me, Holmes?
5: No. The fact is, I knew this Milverton, and I considered him one of the worst in London. There are some crimes the law cannot touch and to some extent justify private revenge.
6: The law is the law.
5: I'm sorry. My sympathies are with the criminals rather than with the victim. And so I cannot advise in this case.
6: As you wish, Mr. Holmes. I can say in private that I understand your view, but there has been a crime and our job must be to catch whoever is responsible.
5: Mm-hmm.
6: If we can.
7: Good day, gentlemen.
3: Quite put me off my breakfast. I was enjoying it, too. I'm afraid I'm not cut out for a life of crime, Holmes.
5: No, nor I.
3: He won't find her, will he?
5: He's not looking for a lady.
3: No. No, he's looking for us. Still, with that description, not very flattering, eh? Who was she, this girl?
5: It is no business of ours. Now, Charles Augustus Milverton is dead.
8: Oh, That was Barry Foster as Sherlock Holmes and David Buck as Dr. Watson in Charles Augustus Milverton by Sir Arthur Conan Doyle. Dramatized for radio by Bill Morrison. Charles Augustus Milverton was played by David March, Agatha by Janice Winters, The Lady, Patricia Gallimore, and Lestrade by John Hollis. The play was directed in our Birmingham studios by Peter Novus.
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12: Is that proper farmhouse cheddar?
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14: Jacobs, the cream of cream crackers.
15: Would you credit it? 50-odd years of baking it same old always. Now, top brass at always tell me they want an alternative. 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I told them I'm too old to change my ways now. I'll put one at Lance onto it. Very nice, young Harold. If you like that sort of thing.
16: Hovis Handy Love, a new softer hovis.
17: Yes, it's for you. It's your dinner. It's called Cupboard Love. Cupboard Love's different. 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Keeps it moist and squeezy. That's right. It's a new kind of cat food. Moist. It's good for you. Like it?
16: New Cupboard Love. What the well-cared-for cat has for dinner.
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19: Are you willing to undertake a dangerous mission behind the enemy lines, knowing you may never return alive?
20: What you have just heard is the question asked during the war to agents of the OSS. Ordinary citizens who to this question answered, yes.
19: This is Cloak and Dagger.

espionage, international intrigue. These are the weapons of the OSS. Today's story, The Brenner Pass, is the story of an American engineer who single-handed cut off the escape of part of the German army in Italy from onrushing American troops. The Brenner Pass is suggested by actual incidents recorded in the Washington files of the Office of Strategic Services. A story that cannot...

0: No. No, Padre, I don't want it.
1: Ecco, qualche cosa a bere. Drink it. Drink this, figlio mio. It will warm your inside.
0: I want to talk to you. I want to tell you.
1: Drink this first. Buona.
0: I'm so tired.
1: Rest then.
0: So tired.
1: Rest.
0: You won't give me away, will you? You'll hide me if the Germans come. Won't you, Padre? Won't you?
1: You came to me, my son, because you knew I'd give you sanctuary. Any man has sanctuary in this house.
0: Yes, yes,
1: but... I've taken an oath, filio mio. Anything you tell me, only God and I will witness. And if I had not taken this oath, I still would not give you away.
0: Thank you, Father.
1: Now, you are an American. That much you have told me. Do you want to tell me more, or do you want to sleep first?
0: No.
1: It is better you sleep first. I'll sit beside you. I won't leave you.
0: No, Padre, I want to tell you there may not be much time. I have a feeling that time is running out for me. My name was Donald Harper. I say was because... somehow I don't feel as if I have a name anymore. When you're tracked down and hunted, you're not a human being. There's no past or future. There's just the present, and you run. So much has happened in a few weeks that it's hard for me to remember. Remember back from this morning when you found me unconscious on the steps of the chapel. Back to the moment I was sent on my mission. November 12th, 1944.
2: Captain Harper, I'm well aware of everything we have to gain if this scheme of yours succeeds.
0: You still think it's just a scheme, eh, Colonel?
2: I don't have to think. I know what your chances are of actually getting through to the Brenner Pass and blowing up that highway. And I know what'll happen to you if the Italian fascists or the German police get you.
0: I know a couple of things, too, Colonel. One of them is the country up there in the mountains.
2: Hmm?
0: Yes, I nearly broke my neck half a dozen times when I was a kid climbing the rocks around my grandmother's hut. And just before the war, I took a trip from the States to see her again. I skied over every inch of that mountain near the Brenner Pass. Colonel, I know I can do it.
2: We've been through this before, Harper. I'm aware of everything in your favor. Your knowledge of the country, the fact that you were an engineer before the war.
0: Just give me supplies, some TNT, an Italian uniform, and some phony papers in case I tangle with the fascisti. It's all I need, Colonel. I tell you, I can do it.
2: It's true. If that highway to the Brenner Pass could be destroyed, it would take the Germans months to repair it. It would cut off one of their retreats out of Germany.
0: Of course.
2: Now, we'd have them where we want them when the American armies advance. Their backs to the mountains and no way out.
0: That's it. Your permission, Colonel. Please, let me try it.
2: You say your grandmother's hut is right near your objective?
0: Yes, sir.
2: I'll give you names to memorize of other partisans in the mountains who might help you on the way. I'll have all the supplies you requested, and you can leave.
0: From the beginning, Padre, I had bad luck. It snowed during most of the 40-mile journey, and it was difficult for me to move quickly. And the longer it took me, the more chance I had of being discovered. Then it came. You know what a storm is like here in the mountains, how it can blind you and throw you against the rocks. When it was all over, I realized what had happened. I had been thrown off my course. But that wasn't the worst of it. My knapsack was gone, all my supplies, and the packet with papers the OSS had forged for me. I had no identification now, and no food. But I still had the TNT for the highway near Ampezzo.
3: There is a tavern, Padre, not far from Parola. It wasn't sheer recklessness, but desperation that made me go in there, knowing I had no papers. Knowing the tavern catered to Nazis and fascisti. Knowing the rucksack on my back was filled with explosives. But there was no other place for miles, and I had to get food or I couldn't go on.
4: Come, Tony, tell us more of the story.
5: Oh, well, as I've already told you, she was fat and prima donna.
4: Yeah, yeah.
6: See? What would you like to order?
3: Some bread and cheese, if you have it, and some coffee, black. Very strong, if you have it, please.
6: See?
4: Where is the beer I order? Bring it fast if you know what's good for you.
5: Bring it fast if you know what is good for you. Tommy, right away.
3: I tried to make myself as inconspicuous as possible. I hoped the Germans would continue to be amused by the Italian girl and not ask to see my papers. I had nearly frozen in the snow a half hour before. Now the sweat broke out all over my forehead. Pay attention to her, I kept praying. Watch her, watch her. Don't even look my way.
6: Here you are, senor. Cheese, bread, coffee.
3: Oh, grazie.
6: It is here. I have it here, right here.
5: Oh, that soldier must be important to be served first. Come here, soldier. Come over here and tell us how important you are.
3: Well, no, I'm not important at all. Forgive me. The waiter should have served you first.
4: He's not important. Come, take a sip of my beer, Tony. It will make it taste better.
5: Let the soldier have beer with us.
4: Ah, no.
5: Poor soldier. He's all alone. Buongiorno. Come and have some beer with us, soldier.
3: No, I... Grazie, signorina. I will just finish this coffee and then I must go.
4: Tony, forget it. Come back to us.
5: Wait a minute. You must not be rude, soldier. Men are never rude to me. If I ask you to drink with us, you must.
3: No, no, please, signorina. Some other time, perhaps. Now I must go.
5: Ha! You're afraid of me. Afraid of girls and afraid to drink beer. Oh, you should be back in your mama's lap, I think. I will give you some beer now. Perhaps you will acquire a taste for it. Here.
3: She threw it in my face. I felt it start to trickle down my neck, and I could hear the Germans laughing themselves sick. I wanted to snap that small neck of hers in half for making me the center of attraction. Grazie, waiter.

0: are sure. You are very sure you're not followed here to my house.
1: Very sure, amico, and it's snowing again. Even the tracks from my snowshoes are covered.
0: We must be careful, very careful. All of us partisans. The Germans are closing in on us. Do you know what would happen if they found out I took you in? An American. This would happen.
1: But I tell you, there's nothing to worry about, and I'll be gone in the morning.
0: Ah, in the morning. One.
1: All I want is a night's rest.
0: There is a bed in the back room you may use, Senor Harper. You are sure you are not followed, very sure.
1: Yes, and I'll be gone in the morning before you're awake.
0: You must not think, Senor, that I am being in this business hospitable, but these times, they're very bad times for all of us.
1: Yes, I know.
0: To leave is important, too. Yes, in order to fight back later, one must leave now, no?
1: Yes.
0: And the Germans are clever. Very clever. If they knew you were here.
1: I was too tired to stand there and listen to the old man's whimpering. Too tired to watch his narrow eyes like small brown buttons dart about the room, looking first at the windows and then at the door, half expecting the Gestapo to come. All I wanted to do was sleep. I fell across the bed. But a few minutes later, I sat bolt upright, listening to the voices in the next room.
2: Daughter is here, an American in the back room, sleeping.
3: Are you sure? Are you sure he's an American, father?
2: His name is Harper. Ronald Harper, Tony. The American OSS sent him.
3: Oh, an American, eh? Oh, how the German police...
1: That girl. The girl from the tavern. The friend of the Germans. I didn't stay to hear any more. There was a small door leading out to the back of the hut. I knew, Padre, that somehow I must have come to the wrong house. I didn't dare take any more chances and stop again until I reached my grandmother's. And I was so tired.

0: Donaldo mio. Donaldo. So good it is to see you again.
1: Oh, Nana. Nana.
0: Oh, but how you look, so thin, so tired.
1: Nothing changes here, does it? It could be 6 years ago or 10. Nana sitting here like this, in this house.
0: Ah, and your mama, your papa, how are they? Mail does not come here easily any longer. You have heard from them?
1: Yes, Nana, a few weeks ago. They're fine. They tried so hard to get you to America when the war came.
0: I would not go anywhere, Don Mio. This is my home. No one could make me leave my home. Not the Germans, not the fascisti. Here I stay until the world rights itself again. But what can I get you? Siccomedi, make yourself comfortable. You are hungry.
1: Yes, but I'm too tired to eat. I just want to sleep.
0: Do then. I'll make up the room for you later. For now, rest here on this couch. When you wake, I will have food for you. Like the old days, Carmio. My dear one. I will be in the kitchen. Sleep now. Sleep.
1: I don't know how long I slept. When I awoke, I wondered for a moment where I was. And then I saw her, standing over me.
0: Oh, how like a little boy you sleep. I've been watching you.
1: You? What are you...
0: Watching you sleep. You don't drink beer, and you're afraid of girls, and you sleep like a little boy.
1: You followed me here. You brought them. What have you done with my grandmother?
0: What?
1: I'd kill you. Oh. I should have killed you then. I will now.
0: Stop! Here, officer. What is going
1: on? Friend of the Germans, you little she-devil. I'll kill you.
0: Donaldo. Donaldo, here. What is going on?
1: Nana, you all right?
0: Of course I'm all right. What are you doing? Tony, what is wrong?
2: Oh, your grandson has his mother's hot Italian blood in his veins. He wants to kill me, that's all.
0: I'm ashamed of you, Donaldo. This girl, she's a friend.
1: Friend?
2: I will get the soup for you, Signora Apicella. Perhaps some soup will cool his temper.
1: But, Nana, I saw that girl with the German. She's...
0: Oh, she told me about that. She did not know who you were then.
1: Yes, but
0: she wondered why you disappeared from her father. She knew the name Donald Harper because she heard me speak of you often. So she came here after you.
1: Nana,
0: she saw you asleep. And she understood why you had run away from her.
1: She was with Germans. I was there. I heard...
0: That girl, Donaldo, is the leader of our group of Parsons.
1: Your leader? But the Germans are...
2: Oh, the Germans. I amuse them. Porky, animali. I tell them funny stories, and they laugh at me. Here's your soup. They do not hear me laugh when I get them drunk, and they tell me things I can use to our advantage. Your soup. Drink it.
1: Well, Tony, I'm sorry.
0: I understand. Che bella questa ragazza, Donaldo. No?
1: Yes, Nana, the girl is very pretty.
2: Oh, Signora Apicella, you embarrass me. Donaldo, we are friends now. See?
1: See, Tony. Friends.

0: too hard, caro mio. What are you doing?
1: Oh, drawing diagrams, Nana. I've got all the plans made to blow up that highway early tomorrow morning, and I want to make sure nothing goes wrong.
0: Here. I brought you something to eat.
1: Oh, you'll spoil me, Nana. Hmm. But it was good to have you spoil me again these past few days.
0: Ah, how good it is to be able to. Will you leave then, tomorrow, after you do what you have to do?
1: Yes, I must, but I'll come back to say goodbye first.
0: Yeah. I come.
2: Joe.
3: Oh, ciao, signorina.
2: Where's Donaldo?
1: Tony, what are you doing here?
2: Are you displeased to see me?
1: Where is that partisan friend you were going to send to help me?
2: Here.
1: What?
2: Me. I am the friend.
1: Oh, no.
2: I can do as good a job as any man. Let me help you, Donaldo.
1: No, it's crazy.
2: Please, let me do it.
1: Girl, it's crazy.
2: It is not crazy. Think what it will mean for me after you are gone from these mountains. Listening to my fat friends, the Germans, talk about the explosion. And to know secretly that it was I who helped to make it. Please. Donaldo. Mio.
1: It's too late to get anyone else.
2: That's why I waited so long. The only man to get on this short notice is my papa, and he is a scared rabbit.
1: Well, I was right the first time. You are a little she-devil.
0: Si. Take her with you, Donaldo.
1: All right, then. Pay attention to this diagram.
2: Si.
1: Now, there's a railway, as you know, going right over that highway. If we plant enough TNT to blow that right onto the road, it'll be blocked up for months. It was about 4 o'clock in the morning when we got to the highway and climbed up on the tracks of the railway. Tony stayed up above and I made my way slowly, climbing down into the framework of the trestle, feeling my way along the girders. They were icy under my hands, and two or three times I almost slipped.
2: Be careful, Donaldo.
1: It's all right. Watch yourself. Watch how you handle those explosives.
2: Do not trouble yourself about me. I told you I can work as well as any man.
1: Then work as quietly as one. The troop train of Germans would be coming over the railway soon, and I had to finish before it came. I had a coil of wire around one arm and a pair of pliers hanging on a thong from my waist. Tony, you hear me?
2: Yes, I hear you.
1: Well, hand me down those packages of explosives. One at a time.
2: Here you are.
1: All right, thanks. I shoved them in where I wanted them. Packed them close. Tony, the wedges. Quickly, don't be so slow about it.
2: I'm doing it as fast as I can. There.
1: All right. I lashed the grenade on top of the braced explosives, wound it tight with a wire, twisted it with pliers. Finally, I was finished. There was snow on the ground, and yet my shirt was wet with perspiration. All right, last finishing touch. That does it for this side, Tony. Now let's get to the other side.
2: See? Give me your pliers before you drop them.
1: Okay.
2: There. Oh, I have helped you much this far. See?
1: See. You've helped me much.
2: Let me do it.
1: No. We haven't any time to argue. That train will be along any minute.
2: Please let me set off the explosion. Let me have that pleasure. I will follow your directions. I will do it just the way you told me.
1: No. The train, it's coming.
2: Just tell me when to pull it.
1: All right. You win. But heaven help you if you make a mistake. Hold it now. Steady.
2: Yes.
1: And don't pull on the wire yet.
2: Yes, I will pull it softly. Softly. Lightly. But firm.
1: Here she comes.

0: done.
1: And I pulled the wire, Signor
0: Anna.
1: Anna,
0: what is it?
2: It is nothing. These attacks. Come on, Arthur.
0: Nana! Tony, some water, quick.
1: No, I will stay with her. Zanaldo, you must leave quickly.
0: No, I'll stay. You go on.
1: This section will be swarming with soldiers after what we've just done.
0: And if they find you, they'll wonder what you're doing here.
1: Men do not know how to take care of the sick. I will stay and help you.
0: All right. Get the water.

0: You should not have stayed, Don Mio. I would have been all right.
1: All right, don't talk. Just...
2: Ronaldo!
1: What is it?
2: Germans coming to this house. I can see from the window.
0: Oh, no. No, no, you should have gone before, not waited.
1: No, it's all right.
2: Ronaldo, do this one thing more for me.
1: I won't leave while you hold them off for me. Is that what you want?
2: I know them. I am a favorite of theirs. Please, Caro mio, you can escape and do more important work. And I will not be harmed if I stay behind.
0: He's right, my son. Escape. Escape. There is still time. The girl knows them.
2: Upstairs. Upstairs. They may be around the back, too, so go upstairs. Jump from the window to the roof of the barn. You can make it from there.
1: No, Tony.
2: Go, I say. Promise not to turn back. Promise.

0: to the tiny attic. I heard the door close downstairs, so I knew they had come in. I could distinguish their voices, too, although I couldn't hear a word they were saying. I opened the window and saw it was an easy jump to the roof. Then Tony screamed. And I forgot my promissory and went back, flattening myself against the wall at the head of the staircase.
1: No, I have done nothing, but I came here to take care of this poor old lady.
2: Give her another taste of the stick.
0: I surprised the first German when I jumped him, brought the butt of my gun down on his head again and again. But the other German was not so simple a matter. I had my shoulders pinned down, and I couldn't move. Then I saw Tony standing over us, a heavy candelabrum in her hand. Good work, Tony. Now listen to me carefully, Tony. Take my grandmother back to your house. No one will know you were here. If others question you, tell them my grandmother was here alone when someone, a stranger, took refuge here and killed the officers who came. Then she went to your house because she was afraid. Will you remember that, all of it?
3: Will you be back? Will I ever see you again?
0: Who knows? Perhaps. Carlina. Carlina, my dear little Tony. Now go. Go quickly. She did.
4: I wanted to see you, Padre. That's everything that's in my way here. You will hide me.
5: Rest easy.
4: If they come, you...
5: I will do what I can for you.
6: What right have you coming in like this, breaking down the door?
7: Do not make trouble, Padre, I warn you.
6: No, this is the house of God.
4: It's all right, Padre. It's all right.
0: No, you're mistaken. My name is not Donald Harper. I'm an Italian soldier. I was lost in the snow. My papers are gone.
7: Come, this is tiresome. Admit it. You are the American who blew up the highway. Answer.
0: You are mistaken, Herr Hauptmann. You are
7: We will see. Sergeant, send in the old man.
8: Yo, Herr Hauptmann. In there with you.
9: See.
8: Hauptmann. In there with you.
9: See, I come.
0: What?
7: You recognize him, I see. Excellentimer, what is this man's name? Be high, sir.
9: Harper. Donald Harper, the senor is an American. Now I have told you, you were left so alone, see?
7: You have talked enough, Gunnar.
9: You will leave my daughter and me alone, and the old lady too, now that I have told you. We have nothing to do with it.
7: Yeah.
9: But you will not tell my daughter. You promise, remember. She has a soft heart, it would distress her.
7: Take him away, Gunnar.
9: You will let us alone now, see? See, we are on your side, loyal fascists.
7: You have nothing to say.
0: Everything has been said for me.
7: That highway has been completely destroyed.
0: I'm delighted to hear it.
7: That many loyal soldiers of the Reich have been killed.
0: Well, thank you for telling me.
7: And what is more, you are in Italian uniform. A spy. Bullets are too good to waste on you, American. But a rope can be used again. Sergeant!
8: Ja, Herr Hauptmann?
7: Take this man out and hang him.

0: I cannot do this.
1: You will do as you are told, Herr Doctor. Here is the death certificate of the American who was hanged this morning. Sign it.
0: And the cause of death you wanted I should write.
1: As I told you. Just as I told you. Heart failure. A pity.

0: some weeks later, two retreating German battalions found their escape through the Brenner Pass blocked. Captain Harper had done his job well, and the onrushing American troops caught the enemy with their backs to a mountain. Though Donald Harper did not live to see victory, he shared in it. And once again, the record of an OSS agent closes with the words,
1: "Mission accomplished."
0: A further adventure in black warfare is next week's
1: Cloak and Dagger.

heard in today's Cloak and Dagger adventure, where Everett Sloan, Hester Sundergaard, Barry Kroger, Louis Sorin, Virginia Payne, Raymond Edward Johnson, Carl Weber, and Boris Aplin. Script was by Winifred Wolfe. Music was under the direction of John Gart. Today's true OSS adventure was based on the book Cloak and Dagger by Corey Ford and Alistair McBain. This has been a Lewis G. Cowan production in association with Alfred Hollander and was under the direction and supervision of Sherman Marks. Stay tuned for the second big mystery, High Adventure, on NBC.

0: If you're paying this kind of money for a car, you'd want it to have a touch of style, legroom, four doors, and all that. And if this is what you had in mind, you don't even have to pay that kind of money for the new Skoda Super Estel. Skoda's new Super Estel puts the man in the street
1: and his dog
0: on the road.
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4: 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I don't like it.
5: Me neither. This ain't no hideout worth the dough.
6: They give me the creep.
7: All right, so it's not the Waldorf, but the food's good.
6: I'm sick of the lot of you. Something goes wrong, you whine like sick puppies.
8: Well, it was your idea in the first place.
6: Get out of this, you excess baggage.
7: Ah, Mary, the kids have a right to beef.
6: Well, maybe, but this is getting to be a habit. You came down here for a purpose, remember? We're staying out of sight as far as the cops are concerned, and you're mighty Vic Reynolds. If I told you once, I told you 50 times, play this right, and we'll have Vic out of business. He'll be out, and we'll be in. But you don't take over by whining. You use your brains and lead. Keep that in mind, a lot of you.

In the interest of good citizenship and law enforcement, we present Crime Does Not Pay, based on the famous Metro-Goldwyn-Mayer series of short subjects. In just a moment, you will hear Female of the Species, starring Mildred Natwick.

0: Now, Crime Does Not Pay, starring Mildred Natwick as Mary Curtis in Female of the Species. There is no honor among thieves. No one is trusted and no one trusts. When one member of a group steps out of line, the word is passed. Orders are issued from above. The orders are carried out. That was the way it worked for Jeff Curtis. His pal and erstwhile partner, Joe Tasty Martin, received the orders. A few hours later, Tasty and his boys, Rod Coy and Angel Davis, dropped in on Jeff for a somewhat less than social call.
1: Hiya, Jeff.
2: Tasty, and the boys. Come in. Come in, by all means.
1: Thanks, Jeff. Long time no see.
2: Yeah, that's right.
1: You said it, Jeff.
2: Look, come into the living room. Have a drink. Have a couple of drinks.
1: Of what, Jeff? The stuff you hijacked out on Route 40 last week?
2: What are you talking about?
1: You've been running a small-sized snowstorm in this district, too.
2: I never touch this stuff.
1: No, but your boy's been selling it. Deprive a cokie of his snow, Jeff, and he'll tell anything to get some. You know that.
2: Well, you don't believe any of this, Tasty, do you?
1: That's what I believe, Jeff. This is a contract job.
2: Contract? Vic Reynolds?
1: Right.
2: We're pals, Tasty. We came up together. I got a wife, Tasty. You never met her, but she's a wonderful woman. I could disappear, Tasty.
1: All finished, Jeff. All right, Rod, Angel.
2: No, you don't have to...
1: Okay, boys, the back way. We'll give them a cement jacket tonight. And then the river.

0: Angel. Angel, where's your finest caviar?
1: Place I know on Third Avenue.
0: Good, huh? You could take all the red caviar in the world and give it back to the fishes. Me, I'll take the black stuff by the boatload. Tasty, real tasty.
1: Yeah, this fellow's got some hickory smoked turkey coming in. Told me today.
0: Good, good. By the lot. Hey, look, maybe if we can get away during the...

0: Maybe if we can get away during the season, we could go out and shoot us some pheasant. I got a recipe for pheasant and wild rice.
1: What do we use, a chopper?
0: Yeah, that's not sporting. For pheasant, you use a shotgun. Okay, I get it. Yeah, Rod?
2: Game outside.
0: For Angel?
2: No, you.
0: Me? A looker?
2: Not bad. No showgirl, but not bad.
0: I feel good today. Send her in.
2: I thought maybe you'd want to know her name first.
0: Oh, formal.
2: It's, Mary Curtis. Mrs. Mary Curtis.
0: Jeff's?
2: That's right.
1: You don't want to see her, Tasty. She might have a knife on her or something.
2: Want me to have sweetheart give her a going over?
0: No. Send her in. And take Angel out with you.
1: Look, Tasty, don't take no chance.
2: Come on, Angel. You know how he is when he gets an idea.
1: I'll go, but I don't like it. Some people take awful chances.
2: All right, Mr. Curtis.
3: Thank you very much.
0: All right, Rod.
2: We'll be out here, Tasty.
0: Well, how do you do, Mrs. Curtis? Sit down, won't you?
3: Thank you.
0: If I'd known where to reach you, Jeff was one of my best friends.
3: I know. That's why I'm here.
0: Oh. Some coffee? Special blend made just for me with a touch of Turkish in it for richness.
3: No, not just now, thank you.
0: What can I do for you, Mrs. Curtis?
3: Oh, I'm not sure. I wanted to see you.
0: Sentimental reason?
3: Oh, more on the practical side.
0: That's so.
3: Yeah. Happens I'm without funds, at least funds sufficient to keep me in the style to which I've been accustomed for any length of time.
0: I thought Jeff carried insurance.
3: The company exercised an escape clause. There's no proof of death, no body, no certificate. I'll have to wait 7 years. That's a long time to starve in.
0: Well, no reason why you should starve.
3: I know. That's why I'm here.
0: Do you think I had anything to do with Jeff's...
3: death? I don't know. Frankly, I don't care.
0: I don't understand that, Mrs. Curtis.
3: Call me Mary, Tasty. It's much shorter.
0: Be glad to. I'd like to know...
3: what I want?
0: Yeah.
3: It's the satisfaction of getting back at the party you and I both know was responsible for Jeff's finish.
0: Why come to me, Mary?
3: Jeff told me a lot about you. I saw your picture. I liked what I heard. I liked what I saw. You and Jeff together might have done big things. Jeff's gone. Well, that leaves...
0: you and me.
3: Yeah.
0: Together?
3: Well, do I pass inspection?
0: You do.
3: I think I'll take that coffee now, Tasty, with a touch of Turkish in it.

0: I sent for you, Tasty, for a couple of reasons.
1: You have a phone, why send a hood?
2: Never mind that. The name's Trigger.
0: That'll do, Trigger.
2: Okay. Yeah, okay.
0: I sent Trigger for you because I wanted you first, that's all.
1: It don't look right, Vic. You sent Trigger after Muggs.
0: Maybe I had a reason, Tasty. I don't like people to get too big for their britches.
1: Look, any time I ever let you down, just let me know.
0: I'm liable to do just that, Tasty.
1: Then we understand each other.
0: I think we do. Yes, I think we do. Look, Tasty, I hear you've taken up with a dame.
1: What if I have?
0: I don't mind dames, you understand, but you sure pick your women close to home.
1: Meaning exactly what?
0: That I admire your taste in food.
1: Look, food and women are my business, Vic.
0: Not when you pick out a dame whose man you took care of for me.
1: Don't you worry about that. First place, Mary hasn't the least idea. Second, we understand each other.
0: It'll be your funeral.
1: I'll go to it.
0: Have it your own way. Second, I've got a job for you. The Porter crowd. A little too free and easy in the garment district.
1: I heard.
0: I'll stand for a little cutting in. I like to see the boys ambitious. But too much is too much. It's time for a spanking.
1: Which one?
0: As many as you can get. Be an object lesson to the others. To a few of the outfits in a couple other cities.
1: When?

0: soon as possible.
1: Trigger man?
0: Trigger here.
1: Okay, I'll contact you, Trigger. 36 hours.
2: I'll be around.
1: Usual rate, Vic?
0: And a bonus for everyone over five.
1: Good. There'll be a new fur coat for Mary. Be seeing you.
0: You bet, Tasty.
2: How do you take his guff, boss?
0: He amuses me.
2: He didn't used to be like that. What's eating him?
0: The dames, Trigger, the dames. They're never satisfied with the man they got. They always have to make him bigger than he really is.

0: You sure this is the building, Casey?
1: You saw Trigger like I did.
0: Yeah, I saw him. I hope we get away with this one.
2: There's too many people around to suit me.
1: That's why it's so pretty. By the time the dummies pick themselves up from the sidewalk, we'll be far away. You in gear, Angel?
0: I'm getting a callus from holding down a clutch pedal.
1: Watch it, Rod. Here they come. That's Porter in the middle.
2: They look like they had a real successful meeting with whomever they were meeting with.
0: Listen to him. Whomever, he says.
1: All right, Rod. Here's where they get it.
0: Hey, look at the side. Like a war move.
3: Get going, Angel. Get going.

0: Yes?
1: Is he there?
0: Just a moment. For you, Tasty.
2: Yeah, thanks, Mary. Hello, Tasty speaking.
1: You know who this is. Leave out the names. Wires may be tapped.
2: He done?
1: Definitely. You slipped this time.
2: I earned my bonus.
1: You caught several non-competents, if you know what I mean, and I think you do. Lay low. Watch your step. It's an order. I'll see you.
0: That Vic?
2: Yeah.
3: What's on his so-called mind?
2: Pedestrians.
3: They should have waited for the light to change. The heat's on, Tasty, and I mean on.
4: Stop over, Tasty. Hold on. Cross my heart. I had a tail, but I lost him by changing from taxi to trolley to taxi like Rob told me.
2: What do they want me for?
3: Everything. Narcotics, killing, shakedowns.
0: Narcotics? The Fed's in on this?
4: Oh, it's awful. It's just awful.
5: And Vic's down on us, too. He phoned.
3: Oh, great. Just great.
2: Well, we got to hide out for a while, that's all.
5: Yeah, but where? If the town's so hot.
0: Then that's the place to stay. Look, Tasty, I know where we can get a place. Quiet neighborhood. Nice neighbors.
2: That's all I need. Nice neighbors.
4: Oh, I just love my neighbors.
0: Well, shut up and listen. You three don't need to stay with us. Tasty will wear dark glasses and limp and use a cane. Grow a mustache. He'll be my invalid husband. Get it? Our friends will come to visit us. We'll be more respectable and the best people.
2: Hey, that's smart thinking, Mary.
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2: What's funny, Mary?
0: I thought of something. If the people in that neighborhood are like they used to be, you won't be getting caviar for gifts, Tasty. It'll be calf's foot jelly, homemade.
2: Ah.

Now, we continue with Crime Does Not Pay, starring Mildred Natwick as Mary Curtis, with Ken Lynch as Tasty in Female of the Species. Tasty and Mary found just the sort of place for a hideout that Mary had in mind. The neighborhood was indeterminate to the point of monotony. All the apartment houses the same, all the stores the same, all the people the same. Nice, clean, middle-class people living their nice, clean, middle-class lives. Of course, Tasty and Mary were different. Tasty was the invalid, his cane and dark glasses very much in evidence. Mary played the part of the solicitous wife to perfection, even to the point of making friends.